0: she's off, and they're not going to make any appeal to the judicial review. And for us, then we spent the rest of our life just thinking, okay, that's it. He went to Scotland. He went to the US. It was always swimming clubs. It was always younger people, and it just went on. And no matter who got involved, nothing ever really happened. So for us, it was just, that's the end of the line. We're just going to have to live with it and deal with it in our own heads. Mm-hmm. And then all of a sudden, you get this call from Mark, and he says he's going to do a podcast, Mark Horgan from Second Captains. And to be honest with you, I think I was in Florida at the time. I was working, and he called, and I kind of went to myself, oh, here we go again.
1: I don't blame you listening to you for the skepticism. I mean, here you are, you and 60 people have said what you've had to say to the people you should say it to the authorities, and your man is gone, and now you're being told there's a podcast coming. You know, I think anybody listening to this would understand that you would be skeptical, but you put that to one side and you did cooperate with it.
0: I did, to be honest with you, it was the podcast that kind of got me. I thought all the media news, it was making a lot of waves, but it wasn't making the impact. I felt that, well, podcasts might reach more people. It was just a hope. And because it was being done by BBC, I thought it would have a lot more credibility. Then he met me in Florida. And I began to think, hold on, this is a bit more serious. Now, I know there have been lots of chasing George Gibney around, but this kind of just felt a little bit different. And then when it went out and the reaction it got, and we began to hear that more people were starting to present themselves to the police, that was like, oh, great. But even at that, there was a bit of skepticism until finally, like I say, they extradited him from the US last July, I think it was. At that stage, it was, oh my God, better get prepared for this, mm-hmm. because this is really going to happen this time around.
1: Girls,
0: I really say thanks.
1: And it's extraordinary what they've managed to achieve. It really is. When you say, I better prepare for this, I mean, I don't know how you do that. How do you prepare for it?
0: You've got to control what's in your head, because every time his name comes up, it triggers all of the emotions that go with it. And many, many, many tears, no question about it. So when something like this, you kind of have to say, well, okay, the last time I was in the depths, what did I actually do? So it's really... A real learner for me was when I first of all went to work in Japan in the early years of this. I got away, I was working in Japan for about a month, and I realized I hadn't thought about this guy at all. So getting into situations where you're not around anybody really who brings it up helps. Now, you can't cut yourself off, but at this stage, you kind of learn how to, when it's starting to come, how you can even deal with the people as they come along and say, look, you know, not a good time, and it's easier to deal with it. But you do actually have to just manage what's going on in your head and be in control. But much in the way that we were taught when we were swimmers, you know, the visualization, you know, making sure you get all your splits right, how you train your mind to think about what it's supposed to be thinking about during the race and not thinking of anything else. So really you use those kind of approaches with the George Gibney thing to say, look, I'm here, I'm going to be doing this, I'm concentrating on this, I'm not going to be concentrating on George Gibney. Right? Now, you can say it's an avoidance, but it gets me through.
1: Gets you through. And you have lived in so many places over the course of your life, Chalky, haven't you? I mean, you've mentioned Florida, you've mentioned Japan. You were in South Africa for a while as well, weren't you?
0: I went to Japan, China, Thailand, Taiwan, Vietnam, Cambodia, Malaysia, India, the Philippines, Australia, New Zealand, South Africa, all of Europe, Brazil, and Colombia.
1: I don't know if you can answer this question, but do you think, had that not happened to you in your childhood, that you would have had that sort of life?
0: It would have, I don't know if it would ever have turned out like that, because like I say, when I went to Japan first, my initial reaction was I wasn't seeing the cars that he drove. I didn't see the people with the same sort of glasses looking like him with the hairstyles. There was nothing triggering when I went into a pool. I was in there on my own. There weren't other coaches who were either for or anti. So I found that when I was away, it was a way of actually blocking it out. And unfortunately, that was the way I had to deal with it for a long time.
1: Mm-hmm. And do you still have therapy? I know that you have had in the past, and you've mentioned that in our conversation, but do you still do that?
0: No. I found, this wouldn't be really a good thing to say, but I found that actually they were taking me too further into it. And I really actually needed to stop. I understood everything that went on, why it went on, how it went on, whether I was right in thinking that I wanted it or whatever. You know, I've dealt with all of that. I don't really need to go through that troubling thing all over again. I understand it in my own head. And I just need to manage myself. And I really, nobody else can actually help me through it. It's like telling an irrational person to be rational. Mm-hmm. You know, nobody really understands what's going on in my head. I did get help at the time, and I learned from all the help that I got. But at this stage now, I just need to do what myself and handle it in my own head and control it.
1: And how is your life now? Is your life good now?
0: My life is as good as it can be. And it's good for me. For other people, they would probably think it would be really good for them. It depends on where you're coming from. Day to day can be up, can be down, like anybody else. So I appreciate the fact that I actually have the days. And I've got my sons and my grandchildren that I really enjoy. And they make it all worthwhile. And everything I do is for them.
1: Chalky, I'm so glad that you chose to talk to us this morning. I really appreciate it. And also I want to mention Mark Horgan again and Kieran Cassidy, who came to you with that idea for the podcast, Where is George Gibney?, which led to this point where George Gibney will be sentenced on the 29th of July for sexually abusing four young swimmers, the attempted rape of one of those children in the 70s and the 80s. Chalky, thank you so much.
0: Okay, thank you very much indeed, Claire, and I appreciate the attention that you've given to it.
1: Thank you. Chalky White there. If you've been affected by anything raised in this interview, please contact the National 24-Hour Rape Crisis Helpline. The number is 1-800-77-8888. The number, again, of the National 24-Hour Rape Crisis Helpline, 1-800-77-8888.
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3: So he was like messaging me all night and then he just ghosted me.
4: No way.
3: Yeah. 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
4: Okay.
3: And I was like, cool. And he was like, I'm on my way, driving over right now.
4: And then?
3: Nothing.
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1: Well, the US president has reignited his feud with the Italian Prime Minister, Giorgia Meloni, ahead of the NATO summit in Ankara, which begins today. Donald Trump posted a picture of Giorgia Meloni smiling at him on Truth Social with the capitalized caption, restraining order needed. So what could happen and what else are we expecting at that NATO summit? Alistair Bunkle is with a Sky News Europe correspondent. Good morning, Alistair.
6: Morning, Claire.
1: I know they're discussing lots of important things, but there'll be a lot of eyes on that meeting when it happens, when the two of them are together.
6: Yeah, there will be. You know, this is a NATO summit that needs to show unity. It's a NATO summit that will focus largely on Ukraine, and Vladimir Putin will be watching very closely. And any splits that he sees between the allies, and there's a number of areas where they can disagree on, I'm sure he'll pounce on it. So Mark Rutte, the Secretary General of NATO, and others will be keen that this goes ahead smoothly, a bit like the G7 did the other day in Evian, where, like, even if they don't ultimately have some big grand outcome, and they might do, but at the very least, making sure that they look as though they're a united alliance, which has not always been the case with Donald Trump in the White House.
1: Just going back to this row between Giorgia Meloni and Donald Trump, he accused her of begging him for a photograph, and now it has gotten to this point. But he seems to be driving it on with this Truth Social post, and we don't really know why, do we?
6: Yeah, I mean, this has certainly been driven by Trump, although Meloni, as is her character, hasn't sat on her hands and just sort of taken it on the chin. After Evian at the G7, he suggested that, you know, she was begging for friendship in order to boost her own popularity. She then hit back with a video of her own saying, "Italy and I beg no one," and also suggested that Trump shouldn't worry about her popularity back in Italy and should focus on his own back in the United States. This time round, and the latest post that he put about needing a restraining order was one of about 100 posts that he put on Truth Social in the space of about 8 hours. So an absolute deluge of kind of social media posts. I think this time she's taken the approach not to respond and just to sort of hope that it washes over. I don't know whether she's had other European leaders, other major NATO leaders in her ear saying, look, just, you know, let this one slip. Let's not try to antagonize the US president. So we'll see whether it works or not. Trump is hard to read. I think European leaders in particular and the Canadians have had more success recently hitting back at him and showing their own strength, which is clearly what Meloni was trying to do initially. But actually, if you look at the example, you know, Trump has got an issue with women. Look at the way he treats female journalists in the United States, and the things that he says to them often are pretty disgusting. Their approach is always just to not rise to it, you know, stick to the journalism, keep questioning him, interrogating him as the leader, you know, as journalists should, and not, you know, as I say, not rise to it. Maybe that's the approach that Meloni's now going to try and take.
1: Mm-hmm. And I see one of her ministers is saying, I didn't pay any attention to it, I don't have any reaction to it. But then the leader of the smaller opposition party has called him a despicable, cheap bully. And as you say, it might be more advisable to take the Italian government line, which is just to ignore it and forge ahead.
6: Yeah, exactly. They've clashed on a number of things. It kind of all sort of started brewing up because Italy was by far the only country, but decided not to support Trump's war in Iran. But they, you know, they did that in a somewhat a concrete way. They refused to allow U.S. use of an American airbase in Sicily to conduct missions over Iran. That obviously annoyed Donald Trump, as did the position of many European countries with that war. I think maybe Trump sort of would have seen Meloni as a political ally when she came to office. She's right wing, he's right wing, probably thought that he had sort of a kindred spirit in Europe, but she hasn't turned out to be like that. She hasn't sort of turned out to be a lapdog for the US president in any way. That's not her style. Then you've got the issue with the Pope, who's American. Obviously he's not Italian, he's American, which is why Trump's had a pop at him so many times. But because the Vatican is in the center of Rome, there's always that Italian connection to it. They sort of feel a bit of an ownership, I think, over the Vatican, if I can put it like that. Mm-hmm. And so they have been very defensive of the Pope, which no doubt has also angered Donald Trump. But it looks, as I say, at the moment, like the Italian government, maybe because we're on the eve of the NATO summit in Ankara, it looks as though on this occasion they're just kind of let it wash over and hope that it won't resurface in Ankara.
1: No. Elsewhere at the NATO summit, Donald Trump is expected to put more pressure on his allies in Europe to spend more on defence. Does he, Alistair, want them to go further than the 5% of GDP that they've already committed to?
6: I think 5% of GDP would probably be satisfactory to Donald Trump. I think the problem is that a lot of countries either are, you know, not actually putting money where their mouth is, or they're not coming up with decent plans to get there. So, I mean, if you look at the Italians, to go back to Giorgia Meloni, I think they spent about 2.1% of GDP on defence, you know, which is way below what really actually NATO is an alliance, but certainly Donald Trump think countries should be spending. Look at the British, they've released a defence investment plan that falls way below 5%, falls way below what actually military chiefs in the UK think they need to be spending. So I'm sure the Americans will have something to say about that. You know, defense spending is an area where a lot of people, you know, who know about security issues believe that Donald Trump has a point. Now, the way he goes about it, and has always gone about it, I remember covering a NATO summit in Brussels where he, you know, threatened to walk out. The way he's gone about it is very Trumpian in style, and a lot of people don't like it, but it has given a lot of European countries a kick up the proverbial to up their spending. I mean, look at Germany, they are now taking action. But I wouldn't be surprised if that is the kind of the running sore throughout the next 48 hours.
1: Mm-hmm. And as you said at the beginning, Vladimir Putin will be watching this with interest, particularly in relation to this pledge for Ukraine, $70 billion in military assistance package, or euro rather, for this year alone. It's an extraordinary figure.
6: Yeah, it's a huge figure. I think the burden will mainly be borne by the European countries. The EU as well has released huge amounts of funds to Ukraine. It's getting to the point now where Europe in particular, whether it's kind of through NATO, whether it's through the EU, whether it's through just unilateral British spending, the European countries are now very much the dominant donor to the Ukrainians, which is why we've now got into a conversation about whether the Europeans have a seat around the negotiating table, whether or not they establish a point of contact with the Kremlin, etc. Donald Trump didn't want America footing the bill, the security bill, or otherwise, for Ukraine, a country many thousands of miles away from America, a war that he thinks America should have very little to do with. The Europeans over the last year or two therefore have started to step up, in fairness, and this will be yet another example of that.
1: All right, Alistair, we'll leave it there, but thank you very much for joining us. Alistair Bunkle there, who's Europe correspondent with Sky News. Now, if you're struggling to sleep this summer, we want to hear from you. The WhatsApp number is 087 1400 106. Maybe it's the hot weather that's keeping you awake, or you're just too busy enjoying the sunshine and all of the great summer gigs that you're not getting your 8 hours of sleep a night. Whatever the reason for not getting enough sleep, it can be really hard to stay alert the next day. So are there any tricks or tips that can get us through? Here to help us is Maynooth University behavioural neuroscientist Andrew Coogan, and I'm also joined by dietitian Shelley Gray. Andrew, I'll come to you first. Shorter sleep, is it common in the summer that we would have less sleep?
4: Yeah, exactly, Claire. It's perfectly normal for us, even without the weather being unusually hot like it is, for us to sleep shorter in the summer. Obviously, with the hot weather, that then disrupts our sleep. We know for studies that have looked at, for example, climate change, that it's the change in our sort of normal summer temperatures rather than the absolute that seems to predict sleep disturbance. So basically, we're just not used to this here. Mm. Our buildings are built for it. You know, our buildings are built to retain heat, not to sort of expel heat like they are in Southern Europe. And we as individuals aren't used to this, because this is not how we've been brought up. You know, we'd have a couple of hot days in the summer, but we'd never, I never remember, you know, having, you know, a week, 2 weeks, 3 weeks of this type of weather like we've been experiencing. Although, so there's a number of things going on.
1: Although we all remember the lovely warm summers of our youth, whether they're real or imagined.
4: Yeah, imagined, exactly.
1: And we also were not culturally set up for this. So we don't have a break during the day, which is what they would do traditionally in hot countries. But let's talk about how you get through the next day if you haven't had good sleep the night before. So this applies to new parents, people who've been out late at night. You just haven't had your 7 hours of good sleep. How do you get through the next day?
4: Yeah, so a couple of tips. I think, first of all, don't catastrophize. It's not a catastrophe. The world's not going to fall in. You're going to be all right. You might not be running at 100%, but look, you know, that's grand. It's life. The one tip that you can use is the thing that's maybe causing you not to sleep that well at night. It can actually be helpful, i.e. the sun. So get out in the sunlight during the day. We know natural sunlight, it actually helps us sleep. If you get lots of sunlight exposure during the day, we know it can increase our alertness, increase our mood, and maybe particularly try to get out in the morning, because we know that's when the sunlight is most beneficial for our circadian clocks, and that helps us sleep. But also that's when the day is probably not that humid, not that muggy, which it will be as the day goes on. So the thing that's making us hot at night, let's actually use that for benefit.
1: So get out into the sunlight. That's the first thing we should be doing.
4: That's the first thing. Yeah, absolutely. You know, if you have coffee, you know, that can help keep us alert. Now, our coffee sensitivity varies from person to person. So some people having coffee too late in the day can disrupt their sleep. So I think people have a sense themselves if they're particularly sensitive to caffeine, and if they are, sort of avoid it from the mid-afternoon on. The other thing, have a nap. Naps are good. You know, again, you talk about the Mediterranean, everyone disappears, you know, after lunch to have a nice siesta.
1: But there's rules around the nap though, Andrew, isn't there? And they're very strict rules. I don't like them. Like 20 minutes for a nap and no more.
4: Yeah, I mean, the reason we say that is to avoid something called sleep inertia. So sleep inertia is that sort of groggy sense, you know, that woolly headedness we get when we wake up. And we can get that if we have a longer nap. In terms of the benefit of the nap, we think we get the same benefit from a 15 or 20 minute nap than we do from, let's say, an hour. So the recommendation for a 15 or 20 minute nap is that you get the benefit and hopefully you avoid then that sort of grogginess when you wake up.
1: That awful feeling.
4: I think we're all familiar with that.
1: Let's bring in Shelley at this point. Shelley, thanks very much for being with us on this. The problem with food when you are tired is that you eat more of it, don't you? And the rubbishy things, you crave the fat and you crave the salt because you think it's going to get you through.
7: Yeah, exactly. Good morning. So yeah, when we're tired, when we're sleep deprived, it doesn't just make us tired. It completely, as you say, changes how our brain regulates appetite, our cravings, our metabolism, even the types of foods that we're choosing throughout the day. So when we are deprived of sleep, the brain kind of goes into an energy emergency mode. So if you think of the hormones that we associate with hunger, they completely misfire. So leptin is a hormone that usually keeps us full after our meals, but that's reduced when we're tired. And then the hunger hormone, which is ghrelin, is increased when we're tired as well. But also, as you say, you know, the salty, the sugary snacks that we crave, that is our reward system in our brains taking over. So even if you're not hungry, the brain just becomes more sensitive to those high sugar, high saturated fat foods. So we're craving them, and then we have a low desire then, unfortunately, for the good stuff, the fruit and the vegetables, the whole grains, the lean proteins. So it's not just feeling tired, your brain is literally pushing you towards those quick hit foods. And when you do look at the research, people who are sleep deprived, they do consume more calories in the day, but it's not from the breakfast and the lunch and the dinner, it's the bits in between, the grazing, the snacking, particularly late at night. But there are things you can do to sort of buffer sleep deprivation. Now, nothing will come close to actually getting sleep, but there are a few things you can do to mitigate the effects. So first of all, it would be just prioritizing. Now, this is a no-brainer, but prioritizing a healthy breakfast. So there is research to show that what you eat first thing in the morning can have a measurable impact on how awake you feel across the day, independent of how well you slept. So this was a study published back in 2022, I think it was, in the journal Nature. So they showed that if you have a high fiber breakfast with moderate amount of protein and some healthy fats in there as well, so that could be your porridge or your whole grain breads, etc. But that was linked to people revving up their alertness quickly in the morning and sustaining that alert state as well. So the healthy breakfast, but also hydration as well throughout the day. Just sip your water throughout the day. If you struggle with water, add in a little bit of sugar-free cordial to make it more exciting. But we do know that dehydration does worsen that fatigue. It increases perceived hunger as well, and you're more likely to have those cravings for the less healthy snacks.
1: So you have to push back against what your brain is telling you that it wants,
7: exactly,
1: and go for the things that you need, which is protein, fruit, vegetables, and water.
7: Exactly. And your healthy fats as well, because Professor Coogan might confirm this, but we do know when you are sleep deprived, your body is in a state, it's in an inflammatory state. So your healthy fats, your omega-3 fatty acids from oily fish and your healthy fats from nuts and seeds and olive oil can kind of counteract that inflammation as well. Mm-hmm. Now, all of this is probably something you don't need to worry about if it's only for a day or two. But if it's chronic, say now shift workers or like, you know, doctors working, you know, all kinds of hours throughout the night, it's when it's chronic, that's when it comes problematic, when we really have to look at it.
1: Okay. And Andrew, is it a good idea to try to catch up on your sleep, or should you just go straight back into a normal sleeping pattern?
4: No, I mean, I think try to catch up. The best guide to what you need is your body. So if you're free to sleep, when you wake up is when your body is telling you, we've had enough sleep here, we can wake up. So generally, the evidence suggests that catch-up sleep is probably good. And, you know, look, if we're lucky enough to be on holidays and not have to get up super early to go to work, just sleep in. And your body is the best alarm clock.
1: Mm-hmm. Tony learns a poem. He's been in touch and tries to recite it when he goes to bed. Mm-hmm. He chooses famous Shakespeare passages and they work every single time. Is that good advice, Andrew?
4: Yeah. So that's just the de-stressing, the unwinding. It's doing something that's super familiar. It can be reading a book. You know, it can be even watching something on the telly that you've watched many times before. So, you know, it's sort of soothing and relaxing. It's not exciting. You're not getting overwhelmed up about it. It's just relaxing, winding down, and then sleep just comes.
1: And what about this warm bath that you recommend, even on the warm days? What's the logic behind that?
4: Yeah, so the logic, this sounds counterintuitive. So one of the things that happens normally about 2 hours before we go to sleep, our core body temperature starts to drop. And that drop in our core body temperature actually serves as a trigger for us to go to sleep. Now, obviously, in the hot weather, the body is cooling itself less well, and especially in the high humidity that we tend to have here as well. What the core body, what the bath does is that in the skin, in the bits of our body with skin without hair, so the palms of our hands and the soles of our feet,
1: yes,
4: we have these special blood vessels. And these blood vessels act a bit like a radiator. So they're like a heat exchange. And having a warm bath actually opens up these radiators, allows the body to sort of, and therefore when we get out of the bath, allows the body then to start radiating heat outwards, cools our core body temperature and helps that drop. And that drop then helps us sleep. Get to sleep at a normal
1: state. Does a shower at night work in the same way?
4: A shower at night is less effective because you don't get that sort of whole body immersion. But a shower does have a couple of advantages that a bath also has. First of all, it's relaxing, so that's good. Mm-hmm. And second of all, if you, like me, suffer from hay fever, and the pollen count is super high at the moment, and because it's not raining, that pollen isn't washing out of the atmosphere. A shower or a bath actually helps wash the pollen that you may have got started stuck in your hair and on your skin during the day, helps that wash that out. And that might then help you have less of a runny nose, less of a post-nasal drip, and sleep better at night as well. So a shower is good, a bath is better.
1: Okay, and Shelley, avoid eating then if we want to have a good night's sleep. Avoid eating after dinner or certainly after 9 o'clock at night.
7: Exactly, yeah. So we do know that late night eating disrupts the circadian rhythm, it worsens the sleep quality, and it also reinforces that reward-driven eating pattern. So yeah, trying to have a kind of cut off, you know, maybe wash your teeth after your main meal at night, so it will prevent you from being tempted to snack or indeed go to bed if you can.
1: Shelley, thank you so much. Shelley Gray and Andrew Coogan. A listener says, I'm almost 29 weeks pregnant, and between struggling to get a comfortable position in bed and the heat, I'm exhausted. I'm needing to nap often during the day. We feel your pain. That is a really tricky one. Another one, I'm go to the beach for a swim and a sleep. Well, if you're lucky enough to live near the coast, that's a great way to do it.
2: 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The best bits from the last 24 hours.
1: Chinese scientists are on the way to solving the most difficult problem in robotics, making a moving five-fingered hand. But why is creating robotic hands so challenging, and why do Chinese tech experts want to do it? Joining me to tell me more is Elaine Burke, host of For Tech's Sake podcast. Hello, Elaine.
8: Hi, how you doing?
1: So this is the thing, is it, that there is a big sort of race on to solve?
8: So it's just that it's a really challenging problem. And if you're in robotics in China, there's some companies that are specializing in this. There's over a million robotics companies already based in China, and a sliver of those are focused just on developing these robotic hands. And some of them are developing them with the aim of making better prosthetics for people. And some of them will be doing it for, say, the idea of having industrial robots that can do more things that are more dexterous, or even domestic robots that might be able
1: to. This is what I want. Now.
8: Yeah, to fold your laundry,
1: the washing up, doing the cooking, cutting hair. I saw was one of the things that they hope that these robotic hands might be able
8: and
1: to
8: that's
1: do.
8: Really difficult. I mean, even people who, you know, are using their hands day to day would be pretty clumsy if it comes to cutting someone's hair. So you can imagine the kind of dexterity you need there.
1: Who's going to be the first person to allow the robot hands to cut their hair?
8: But even washing the dishes. So you kind of forget like how sophisticated we as human beings are in the kind of dexterous manipulation that we can do. So if you're washing dishes, you might have a big heavy pot and you might have a very delicate wine glass, and you would handle them both very differently, and you need to recognize that and do that. And then if it's things like cooking, the way you pick up a frying pan versus the way you pick up an egg that you're about to crack into that frying pan would be very different. And doing that requires not just the ability to you know, hold and handle these things differently, but to recognize what they are so that you do hold and handle them differently. So there's an element of, if you want this vision of this Jetson's life where we all have a domestic robot doing the chores for us and stuff like that, that requires an incredible amount of sophisticated computation, because you'd need an element of kind of computer vision. So that's when a system has a camera attached to it that can see the live environment, but also analyze and interpret what's in that live environment as well.
1: So even Elon Musk, because his company, Tesla, they make a humanoid, don't they? Robot.
8: Yeah,
1: Optimus.
8: Now some of their demonstrations of the humanoid robot, one time it was a man in a suit, one time it was robots that were being teleoperated by people remotely. This is the thing about humanoid robots. They are really attractive for media coverage, and they capture media attention. They capture the public attention because but, you know, there's a reason why science fiction is kind of obsessed with robots as well. We like this idea of this like forward progress of technology giving us an automaton human.
1: But you're very skeptical about what they can actually do.
8: Not just what they can actually do, it's just how useful it is to build something like that. So to have something that walks around in a bipedal format on two legs, it would require a lot of energy just to have it standing up. Whereas if you just took away the legs and put something on wheels, that makes a lot more functional sense. It's a lot more energy efficient.
1: Doesn't look as good though. And
8: doesn't
1: look
8: as sexy.
1: Interested in it.
8: Doesn't get as much attention.
1: Yeah.
8: So, and you even see like there was a lot of attention earlier this year around the Lunar New Year in China when they had this demonstration of these quite small, nearly child-sized humanoid robots doing this martial arts dancing display. And it looked crazy impressive, but that's also them doing a choreographed sequence of movements in a highly controlled setting, which is very different to them being out and about in the world, able to do anything. Mm-hmm. And if you're looking for something to be general purpose, that's where programmatic design and things like that
1: becomes
8: complicated.
1: But you could ask that type of a robot to do a repetitive task in a warehouse.
8: That's the thing. Where robotics are essentially working really well is in, say, assembly lines in factories and things like that. But you'll see that they're highly specialized to do one function.
1: And they're programmed
8: that they
1: to do that one thing and nothing else.
8: Like even in Amazon warehouses, there's like the robots that are kind of bringing products from one part of this massive warehouse to another. They are on wheels because that's what makes sense for moving fluidly through these channels. And they should also be in controlled environments because, you know, a lot of the times these things are a lot of metal and batteries and things like that. They're heavy and maybe not, in terms of health and safety, the best co-workers to have in your environment if they're going to be zip-zooming in and around you. So there's that aspect of it as well.
1: But the reason I mentioned Elon Musk was that he said that the hands represent the majority of the engineering difficulty of the entire robot, if you're looking at a humanoid robot. So all of the challenges that you've mentioned, the hand seems to take precedence over all of them. It's just really difficult to do. And if you think for a moment about what your hands do in a day, you can understand that.
8: Yeah, it's amazing. Like the human hand is an incredible feat of evolution, essentially. And to develop one that's not made out of nature would be an incredible feat of engineering, one that can do exactly what we can do. And it's like, you know, you've got the skeletal structure inside, and then you've also got a lot of sensors and things like that in terms of your nerve endings, so that you can touch things and feel things and know how much pressure to apply to things. Mm. So there's also like the way your brain operates your hand is a part of it as well. You've also got like, we've got so many joints in our hand. It's quite a complex design. And if you make robotics, like each of those joints to be moved and to be articulated in a certain way, all of that will take a certain amount of energy and calculation and computation and things like that. Yeah. So they're very complex.
1: Pushing and pulling and fine motor skills and,
8: yes,
1: you know, all of these things. When you think about it, I'm reading Maggie O'Farrell's book Land, and coincidentally the bit that I was on last night was a character, I hope I'm not giving too much away, a character who loses his hand going through his loss and going through everything that the hand had helped him achieve in his life and the loss that it was going to be for him in the years ahead. And it was just listening to that passage, I thought, okay, now I suppose it forces you to think about how difficult a project like this mm-hmm. is. But it hasn't stopped them from investing an awful lot of money and time in this.
8: Yeah, and like I said, in China, it's big business. It's a multi-billion dollar industry there. But it's also like sometimes you have to think outside of the box with this stuff. So in terms of, say, prosthetics, so if someone had lost their hand, there are some people who think that trying to develop a motorized version of our five-fingered palm isn't actually the right way to go to make something that's usable for people. So there's some people who are developing something called soft robotics. So they'll have actuators and joints that can move and stuff inside maybe a soft, malleable surface that's more like ball shaped, and that can kind of form around an object and kind of create pressure around it and hold it in that kind of a way, so it kind of suctions around it, and that's actually more functional day to day if what you need to do to get by with a prosthetic is to grip and hold things rather than trying to program some mechanical figure to do that for you.
1: So perhaps what this might do, all of this research, is reduce the price of prosthetics in the first instance, perhaps?
8: One of the companies out of China that's doing this, Linkerbot, their goal is to try and get a hand that they can build that's cost maybe $1,000 per hand, which for the sophistication of the technology in it as a prosthetic would be an inexpensive version of it. Now, they're not quite there yet, but they're currently producing about 5,000 hands per month themselves as a company. And that's, they're only making robotic hands. They don't make anything else in terms of robotics.
1: So that for them is their core business. But for a lot of other businesses in this area, it's a bit of an attention grabber, is it? It's a bit of a PR exercise.
8: Definitely with the humanoids. And one of my favorite things is actually watching videos of those humanoids falling over and not knowing what to do with themselves. Like, it's really entertaining. So if you're ever scared of the, you know, the robots coming to take over, watch a few of those videos and you'll feel a bit better about it.
1: You think they're useless, don't you, the humanoids?
8: I think they're kind of silly. Like, you know, I think robotics is an incredible industry and it's really fascinating. But when it comes to making humanoids, like I said, it just doesn't make the most sense. And we can get lost in doing things that are inefficient when we try to make them that way.
1: Mm-hmm.
8: Whereas if you wanted to do things that were actually useful, there's more out-of-the-box engineering thinking that I think makes a lot more sense there.
1: Elaine, thank you very much. We'll wait, perhaps not with bated breath, for the automated hand. Elaine Burke there from the podcast For Tech's Sake.
2: 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News Talk. Conversation that counts.
1: Now I'm joined in the studio by Irish astronaut, Dr. Nora Patton. You're very welcome.
9: Good morning. Yeah, lovely to be here.
1: Lovely to see you. How are you?
9: Great. Yeah. Yeah. I was just thinking it's just over 2 years since the space flight was announced, and it's hard to believe it's 2 years, but we've equally crammed an awful lot into that time.
1: And
9: so
1: do you have a date yet?
9: So I suppose we have a timeline. So we're going to be flying on a commercial suborbital space flight with Virgin Galactic, and they're at the moment building their next generation spacecraft, which is called Delta, and that's what we'll fly on. So when our flight was announced in 2024, we had said our flight is anticipated to take place within the first 12 months of Delta being operational. So all going well, we'll hopefully fly in 2027.
1: Okay, so you'll have this year to prep for it, as you have had the last couple of years.
9: Correct.
1: And then once we hit December time, you'll be looking at I'm going in the next couple of months, hopefully.
9: Hopefully, yeah, that's the plan. I mean, for us, it's been a really full on 2 years of prepping ourselves, prepping the research, really solidifying the research partnerships and all of those kind of aspects. So we've done multiple microgravity flights over in Canada. That's the flights where you get to float yourselves and your research in weightlessness for this 20-second period of time. Can do it repeatedly on one flight. Mm-hmm. That gives us the ideal opportunity to test the research ahead of flying anything to space. And as I said, also, you know, really solidifying those partnerships with the other researchers, international researchers, that kind of thing. So we've done multiple research flights with the National Research Council since 2024.
1: So that's getting you used to it, your body used to it, but also you'll be able to work in that environment then because you'll know what it's all like.
9: Exactly, exactly. So, I mean, the more time you spend in microgravity, the more comfortable and confident and competent you become, because it's really hard to explain what it's like when you unbuckle and
1: you start floating
9: around. The slightest little touch is going to send something in motion. Mm-hmm. So if you launch yourself too aggressively out of the seat, you're going to naturally fly across the cabin, you know, potentially hit into somebody else. So every fine movement you do on the flight, you can refine it and you can really get a sense of, as I said, just that slightest touch. So that's where we're up whenever we're operating certain payloads, to get an understanding of what is needed in that microgravity environment is just so fundamental, so mm-hmm. that you can implement it then.
1: Do you feel sick?
9: Sometimes you do. For me, it's depended on the flight and what I've eaten beforehand. So generally, I wouldn't feel nauseous, but equally, depending on what I've eaten and the time I've waited between eating and flying, mm-hmm. and also how much head movement I've had during the hypergravity phase. So basically, what that means is right now on Earth's beautiful planet, we're under our 1G load, but in these microgravity flights, you pull a 2G load where everything feels twice as heavy. And during that portion of the flight, if you do too much head motion, it can make you nauseous. So
1: Nora, the next time I'm on the Cú Chulainn on the roller coaster.
9: Keep your head nice and still.
1: Right. Okay. That is practical advice though, isn't it? So if you move your head too much during that ascension, you might have problems then when you get to microgravity.
9: Yeah, and it's, I think for me as well, it's been the transitions of microgravity into hypergravity, microgravity, hypergravity, and that repetitiveness. All of those things can lead to you feeling unwell. Mm-hmm. And as well as that, you know, some flights we might do 11 or 12 parablas. Other flights we've gotten up to 18 parablas. It can be a very hot day. All of those things will impact how you feel.
1: And what will you be doing in space?
9: Yeah, so our flight is a research flight. And as I said, we've been able to use the last 2 years to prep in terms of the science, in terms of the microgravity. We'll be flying a number of different payloads, so experiments on our flights, including wearable sensors. We have a large focus on female health. So if you think about space travel, statistically, women still represent less than 15% of people who've flown to space. So we're very understudied still in space. Equally, we're still very understudied on Earth. So we're going to be three female researchers flying together on the team. Mm-hmm. And we saw a massive opportunity there to contribute to women's health.
1: So your own bodies will be part of the
9: Correct.
1: Research here.
9: Exactly, yeah. And we have, as I said, been able to use these flights with the National Research Council in Canada to do some preliminary work on the female microbiome. We've just recently published a paper on that with the results. And so you can really use the microgravity flights, not just for the microgravity portion, but the pre and post flight portion as well. So if you're doing medical tests, pre and post flight, what do you need? How many personnel do you need? What kind of storage, mm-hmm. Samples, time, all of those things can be mapped out. So when it gets to actual spaceflight day, you know the full setup, you know what's needed, and you know how long and how many personnel is needed to do all that.
1: Wow. How do you get from Mayo to space?
9: A 30-year journey, to be honest.
1: Where did it start for you? Where did the interest in it begin?
9: So I have family on both my parents' side in Cleveland, Ohio. So my mom's sister lives in Cleveland. I got to go and stay with her as a teenager, my Auntie Mary, and also my dad's three uncles moved to Cleveland. So I have more relatives on the Patton side in Cleveland than I do in Ireland, which I always think is, it's a nice nod, I think, to the Irish diaspora and the impact, I think, that the kind of travels of Irish people over our heritage has had and had impacted us now, I suppose. Mm-hmm. So we were on a family holiday when I was in primary school, got to visit the NASA Center and in Cleveland, and that was it. I just

0: Love to hear this because it means that you don't have to have those connections to get to where you have managed to get to.
1: I think it's been a lot of hard work, and I think you know, I often say if I'm doing keynotes or talks or presentations, I say I'm going to show 40 minutes of the best bits. But you know yourself, I don't think anybody gets to a stage in life of achieving a lifelong ambition or goal or dream without a lot of hard work and graft behind the scenes.
0: Rough days, disappointments.
1: Absolutely.
0: All of
1: things
0: that.
1: Not working out. But equally, don't all those things shape us? Mm-hmm. And I look back and I think they've given me an ability to keep progressing, because I would look back on things that, you know, didn't go to plan or things I'd be disappointed with, whatever it is. It's only normal for not everything in life to work out.
0: Yeah. And did you ever experience any pushback against a woman, a girl, a female going down this road when you were going through your education in the early years?
1: I mean, I think back to secondary school. I went to an all-girls secondary school in Ballina, and there probably just wouldn't have been the subject choices.
0: Yes.
1: So I think for me, when I did aeronautical engineering, and there were three girls in the course when I started in first year. And I was so behind compared to the boys, because they had come in with technical drawing, applied maths, you know, all the kind of engineering.
0: So they had the
1: subjects.
0: Foundation there, and you're coming in raw.
1: I was so behind, and I just remember I really had to work hard to catch up. And I think it was only in kind of second year on that graft started to pay off, and I started to really
0: say, I know what I'm doing now, or I understand this now.
1: Yeah. But it's I just remember, and they were like coasting through.
0: I'd say that first year
1: behind.
0: Was tough, was it?
1: It was hard. Yeah, it was. It was hard. But look, I think it's like you know, you often hear people say there is no maths gene. You put in the time. It's an engineering is a lot of maths.
0: The opportunity has to be there for you as well. You know, if you're not offered the subjects, and if you're not told that this is an option for you, it's not going to happen.
1: Yeah, I think equally, would I have been better off going to a different secondary school? Do you know where the subjects were offered? But in any case, I say to people, that was my route, and I managed to pave my path year on year. I graduated one of the top of my class. I loved my undergrad. I loved the studies. It was what I wanted to be doing. So I suppose I was really lucky to have found my niche and what because I think of 17-year-old, 18-year-old Nora, and the vast majority of my classmates didn't have that linear thought of what they wanted to do when they finished school.
0: It's a great help, isn't it? Knowing what you want.
1: Help.
0: And it's tough when you don't know.
1: Absolutely.
0: You know, when you see people who don't know what they want. I think it's a lot to expect a 17-year-old to know exactly what they want to do. But if you do know, it's great, because you can start forging ahead at a really young age.
1: Absolutely. Yeah.
0: So what other skills would you say are important for astronauts beyond the science and the maths and the engineering?
1: I think teamwork for us has been critical. You know, we've been able to really solidify science diplomacy as well over the past 18 months or so. We've met with the Irish ambassador in Canada, in Ottawa, Ambassador Concannon. So he hosted us during some of our microgravity campaigns. And Dr. Shauna Pandya, my colleague, has been in Ireland as well a couple of times since the flight was announced. And we've been able to do school visits. We've been able to do media. We've been able to talk to government to, you know, showcase.
0: So science communications, not always the easiest.
1: No, but I think how important it is for people to get an understanding of what we're doing and why it's important, and being able to kind of communicate all of those things. So yeah, absolutely. Communication skills, teamwork, and yeah, just getting the work done.
0: I mean, we're a small country. How do you see Ireland contributing to space exploration in the future?
1: Yeah, so I think we have huge opportunities. It's for me, it's when I graduated way back when, there were very little opportunities to stay in Ireland and work in the space sector. But now what we're seeing is a lot of startups, a lot of Irish startups

0: in the space sector, and I'm seeing graduates come out of undergrad and they're staying in Ireland and working in the space sector. So that's a really important circle to have, you know, the whole pipeline, but equally the pipeline of jobs for when people graduate. And so the investment is key. You know, our investment in the European Space Agency, which allows commercial companies and other research organisations to draw down funding from the European Space Agency to work with European Space Agency personnel and really to get a sense of technology development that they can then spill into commercial contracts. Mm-hmm. So that's what we're seeing. You have the ESA Phi Lab, which was recently announced in Ireland to support Irish companies in the manufacturing space, excuse the pun. But I think all of those supports are just so critical to help companies thrive and be part of this massive space economy. It continues to grow year on year. There are opportunities not just on the manufacturing side, but on the data side. So all of these space-based assets, satellites, all of the information they're giving you, data analytics, there's so many ways that Ireland can position itself.
1: You have a small person now as well.
0: I do.
1: Do you have an astronaut, potential astronaut?
0: Oh, I think it depends on the day.
1: But you have to see it to be it, right?
0: Have to see it to be it, yeah. I mean, she thinks it's perfectly normal that mommy is going to space. Sometimes she says, I'm going to go to space with you, mommy. So,
1: well, you never know. You never know what might happen. Nora, it's such a pleasure to meet you. Thanks very much for coming in. I'm delighted to meet you and get to chat to you before the flight happens. And you've been announced as KPMG's new ambassador, which is important to mention as well.
0: Yes,
1: that's another aspect
0: you.
1: To all
0: yeah,
1: of this.
0: Absolutely. So I just really want to highlight today, I'm so proud to announce I've come on board with KPMG as an ambassador, and I'm really excited about what we'll achieve over the next little while. So stay tuned for lots of things there.
1: And come back and see us.
0: I will.
1: Coming
0: thanks
1: up
0: a million.
1: To the flight, that is Nora Patton.
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1: Well, protests continue in Albania over the plans of Donald Trump's son-in-law, Jared Kushner, to build a luxury resort on Albania's only island, Sazan. And joining me to discuss the latest updates in Albania is Helena Smith, The Guardian's Athens-based correspondent. You're welcome to the show, Helena. Thank you for being with us.
3: Pleasure.
1: So these protests, they've been going on now for some weeks. What's been happening?
3: Well, this weekend, so the biggest protest ever, the 35th protest in a row, they've been going on for over a month. And basically what started as an environmental outcry over these Jared Kushner, who of course is married to Ivanka Trump, the eldest daughter of the US president, a Jared Kushner linked real estate project that would see vast tracts of protected areas, ecologically sensitive areas in the south of Albania being developed. In one case, a 10,000 villa super luxury resort being built on a stretch of beautiful land. I saw it with my own eyes just a few days ago, opposite Sazan. There are in fact two projects, one on Sazan, Albania's only island, and one across the water on this peninsula, both linked to Jared Kushner, both having drawn the incredible ire and voice of protests and dissidents from Albanians across the country, mm-hmm. and indeed across the Albanian diaspora. We've seen lots and lots of Albanians from the UK, from America, flying into Albania simply to join these protests.
1: And the Prime Minister in Albania is supportive of this Kushner project, isn't he?
3: He is very much supportive of it. Why? Because it is the biggest foreign investment that Albania has had to date. And he sees himself as pioneering, leading this battle to bring foreign direct investment into what still remains one of the poorest countries in Europe, on the continent of Europe, And of course, until 30 years ago, was subject to one of the most brutal forms, if not the most brutal form, of communism. It was a Stalinist regime, very, very closed off from the rest of the world. So Albanians do take their democracy very seriously.
1: So how did the Trump Kushners discover this? Well, Ivanka has said, hasn't she, in a podcast, that they were on a friend's boat. I assume it was a very nice yacht. We stopped for a swim and we swam to the island. We went on a hike all the way up to the top and we were just captivated. So they passed it and they said, we'll have that.
3: Sort of almost. That's almost what she's suggesting. There's a bit of Christopher Columbus, or that, or at least that is what Albanian protesters say, slant about this story, that this rich, entitled woman was on a boat, happens to be the US president's daughter. This is all in their words. Saw this beautiful island. It seemed to be uninhabited. Indeed, it is uninhabited. It was a former military base, but has been uninhabited for the last 25 years. Fell in love with it, had an almost spiritual connection with the place, walked up to the top of one of the mountains on the island barefoot, and decided that was it. She was going with her real estate investor husband. She was going to develop it. All of this happened a couple of years ago. The couple were said to be traveling with their great friend Nat Rothschild. This cannot be confirmed, on his super duper yacht when they sailed past the island. Nat Rothschild is, of course, has connections with Corfu, which is very, very close to Albania.
1: Now, this could cause problems for Albania as well when it comes to their desire to become part of the European Union, because their MEP is saying this is going to be a problem if you don't change course over this. In particular, there's a Dutch MEP who is going to lead a fact-finding mission to Albania, and this could be very problematic for the country, couldn't it?
3: Indeed. In fact, that Dutch MEP has actually been to Albania, has led that fact-finding mission to the tiny Balkan nation, and has come away rather unimpressed, very impressed by the scale and devotion of protesters to these demonstrations, most of which are concentrated in Tirana, indeed on the boulevard right outside the Prime Minister's office, a 1930s building where every night opponents coalesce and call for the resignation of Edi Rama, the Prime Minister in power for the last 13 years. The Dutch MEP and other MEPs with her who joined those protests said they were very impressed by them and less impressed by government officials who said, hey, well, you know, Albania is not a member of the EU yet. It's a front runner, as we know, in its candidacy to become a member. And Edi Rama, the Prime Minister, has made joining the EU his central policy in his fourth term in power. But Albanian officials, and indeed Rama, is saying we are going to go ahead with these controversial developments, and we will make sure that they're in line with EU environmental laws and standards. And what the EU MEPs are saying, and many in the European Commission are saying, is no, you have to stop construction now, mm-hmm. then we'll talk about it, and then we'll continue with those EU accession negotiations.
1: So Helena, when you were there a few days ago and you were looking at all of this, are the diggers in, the heavy machinery, while the protests are continuing every weekend, is the work ongoing too?
3: No, not at this stage, because it's been stopped. And that was the trigger, the fact that the heavy machinery, bulldozers went in, bulldozed their way through ancient dunes, forests in this highly fragile ecological zone on the peninsula opposite Sazan. That was the trigger for, and indeed private contractors then erected a fence stopping the public from accessing the area. That, all of that was the spark that led to the first protests that then just spread across Albania and have become a much wider thing about rule of law, about disaffection with cronyism, alleged corruption, etc. In government.
1: Helena, thank you very much for joining us on the programme. Helena Smith there from The Guardian. Now, in what many are saying is great news for the Cats, Henry Shefflin has been appointed manager of the Kilkenny senior hurling team after the county board met yesterday evening. So what impact will the 10-time All-Ireland winner make on the team? Tommy Rooney, Gaelic Games correspondent with Off the Ball, joins me now. Hello, Tommy.
4: Morning, Claire. How's it going?
1: I'm good. Did you expect this one?
4: I think when the word was in the grapevine of who was in the mix, there was a couple of decent candidates for sure coming around Kilkenny. As always, there'll be very strong candidates. And, you know, you were kind of expecting that it was going to be an internal appointment. Kilkenny were never going to go outside, although they did go outside for their panel to pick it. Pat Gilroy from Dublin was drafted down to help select the next manager. So news came through last night that Henry Shefflin was to be appointed as the next manager. Not surprised, Claire, but intrigue. It's going to be really interesting over the next couple of years.
1: Certainly is. And people will remember that time when he was in charge of Galway, the couple of times that they met Kilkenny when Brian Cody was still in charge. Mm-hmm. They were deeply uncomfortable moments, weren't there?
4: Yeah, I think you're going straight back to May 2022 and the handshake that, well, I suppose it shook the nation in a way. You know, there was a slow motion video on the Sunday game that night. Cody staring him down. Henry goes to pull away. Brian Cody pulls him back. It kind of looks like he maybe mutters something, walks away, and Henry just stares after him. Looks kind of disappointed as Brian walks away. And, you know, that look, there was a frostiness to that.
1: Mm-hmm.
4: And a couple of weeks later to meet again. So Galway won that game in Pearse Stadium in May 22. And a few weeks later to meet again in the Leinster final and Kilkenny win it. And they have a normal handshake. And I think people kind of just moved on from it a little bit. But I'd imagine that moment resonated quite a bit as well. I'd say it had an impact because it said a lot. Like Henry had stepped outside of the power, like he stepped outside of Kilkenny, in my opinion, in a really positive way, to try and improve as an intercounty manager. Like Kilkenny had to be ready for who was going to come after Brian Cody. And Derek Ling, I think hindsight will say, Derek Ling did a fantastic job. He had a poison chalice coming in after Brian Cody and took over for the last four seasons. But for the next manager to be available and to be ready, if you're not going to go and coach outside of the county, I'm not sure where you're going to cut your cloth, where you're going to learn. So Henry Shefflin went off to Galway to take over them as intercounty manager and was actually quite unlucky in two Leinster finals to Kilkenny in 22 and 23. And then he got knocked out of the group stages in 24 and he stepped down. So let's not forget he was over his own club team, Ballyhale Shamrocks, and led them to back-to-back All-Ireland club titles in 19 and 20. They are the most successful club team in the country with 9 titles, but Henry is joint second in terms of the most successful club managers. Mm-hmm. There's a good few of them on 2 titles. So he was recently over the Kilkenny 20s. He was over Thomastown Intermediate Club as well in 2021. So he has been working towards this over the last couple of seasons.
1: Like his record as a player, obviously, you know, is extraordinary. Incredible. With his 10 All-Ireland winning medals. But what about his record so far as a manager, Tommy? What can you say about that? What do we know?
4: Yeah, I've kind of given you a potted history there. And you know yourself, Claire, in sport, there can be such fine lines between being crowned a hero and a villain, or, you know, losing Leinster finals to Kilkenny, you know, by inches. Certainly in 2023, when it looked like there were home and holes and there was a dramatic late goal to save Kilkenny's bacon that day. So, you know, if Henry Shefflin had guided Galway to a Leinster title over Kilkenny, I wonder might that have poisoned things a little bit more? Mm-hmm. Do you know? Mm-hmm. I wonder would that have worked against him in his bid to become Kilkenny manager down the line? Because we know how precious some counties can be. And I am using the word precious with Kilkenny because sometimes the mood music can be a little bit precious about people going outside the county. So, and it can be the same in other counties, some of the traditional counties, maybe Kerry sometimes as well. Sometimes it can work against you. But
1: as you said, where are you going to earn your stripes, you know, otherwise?
4: Mm. That's what I would feel from the outside, but I'm not from Kilkenny. But that's what I would feel looking on.
1: You don't know the hurt and the pain this can cause.
4: Well, there you go. You know, but I have a feeling that he's still in the WhatsApp group with all his old teammates. And, you know, you'd hope that himself and Brian Cody have got beyond that moment in 22. And I'm sure they have, because they obviously had such incredible moments. Like Shefflin was the king as a player. Like, it isn't just an old nickname that stuck. You know, 10 All-Ireland titles, 11 All-Stars. My favourite stat, Claire, is Hurler of the Year in 2002, Hurler of the Year in 2006, and Hurler of the Year in 2012. Like, his debut is in 99 and he retires in 14. Like, this man had so many acts to his career. He kept coming back, reinventing himself, leading Kilkenny to All-Ireland titles. Like, his mentality as a player is incredible. You asked me a question about his, you know, his managerial record. Two All-Ireland club titles, to me, says a lot.
1: Mm-hmm,
4: managing Galway in Leinster finals says a lot. But there are people who will question Henry Shefflin as a manager. And he now has to go and prove it, I suppose. And the thing is, Kilkenny are in a little bit of flux. They're no longer the behemoths of the game. Well, they are. They're just traditional giants. Of course they are. But they're a little bit off it at the moment in terms of maybe squad depth. They're perhaps entering a little bit of transition. Maybe the flood of youngsters coming through that are ready to take the throne aren't quite there already yet. Or maybe they'll surprise us next year and come from nowhere. But I think hurling is in a really interesting state. We've got a fabulous All-Ireland final coming up between Limerick and Galway. It's nearly the reverse of the 2018 decider when Galway were All-Ireland champions and John Kiely's plucky young underdogs were coming up the road. And look what Limerick did for the next 5 or 6 years. But if you look around the country, you've got Lohan over Clare. You've got Liam Cahill over Tip. You know, Henry's now obviously over Kilkenny, and Ben O'Connor and Cork have a long winter ahead of them. So there's a lot of, I wouldn't say rebuilds, but it's a very interesting moment for hurling once we get beyond a brilliant All-Ireland final in 2 weeks.
1: It'll be fascinating to see what he does. And of course, he's going to have to build his own management team now, isn't he? I mean, will he bring some of the people who are involved in the under 20 set up with him into the senior team management set up, or do we have any clue what he might do in that regard?
4: For sure. And there's going to be plenty, there's going to be plenty of options for Henry, and he will have developed plenty of connections and relationships over the years. And, you know, that's kind of what happens if, you know, if somebody has an eye in a job like this, you don't just get landed with it. You're working towards it for a long time. And I'd imagine there was a big pitch made to the panel that were selecting it and Pat Gilroy about who we would have with him.
1: Mm-hmm.
4: There's word, there's nothing confirmed yet, Claire, but there's word that David Herity, one of his teammates, a brilliant goalkeeper for Kilkenny over the years, but also a fabulous coach in terms of what he's developed over the last couple of years. Someone who went outside. Somebody who has been involved with Tipperary's All-Ireland win in the last 2 years. There is word that Herity will join the backroom team, and that would be seen as a little bit of a coup, because he's very highly regarded as part of that Tipperary team as well, and he's done really well, and cut his cloth outside the county as well.
1: Yeah, well, the prodigal sons are back, so we'll all have to keep a close eye on Kilkenny as the months go by. Tommy, thanks so much for talking us through all of that. Tommy Rooney there, Gaelic Games correspondent with Off the Ball.
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6: 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For Norway, though, it's a whole different story. They're into the last eight for the very first time. Whatever happens from here, this tournament will live forever in Norwegian football history. Sure, we're still talking about Italia 90.
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0: Listening to Lunchtime Live with Andrea Gilligan. It's 1800 453 106. That's the number if you want to get us between now and to this Tuesday. Plenty to keep you company if you're travelling through Dublin Airport this summer. Graham McQueen from the Dublin Airport Authority is here at 1:40 to answer all of your questions. So get your voice notes in, 087 1400 106. That is the WhatsApp number. And if you were listening to yesterday's show, you'll know we spoke to Jasmine. She's a mum of three, and she joined us to tell us her story about her current housing conditions.
7: So then I have two high needs kids, autism and ADHD, they not go together. We're all cramped in one space. There's no room like sensory space about. Like, we're all on top of each other. And then daughter as well, like, she's not even meeting our milestones.
0: So it would be a big difference to you day to day, Jasmine, if you had, you know, even just a little bit more space. Doesn't matter where it is, but yeah. a bit more space would obviously make a big difference to you.
7: Yeah, and to safeguard them and to have a garden. Like, my son turned around to me, oh, mommy, I can't wait until we get a new house. And I'm like, oh, one day, son, and any time where you're sitting down and colouring pictures, he's drawing a house and saying, mommy, that's my room. And that's fucking sad. I'm sorry I'm crying, but that's sad. Like, and we're stuck where we are, and it's just absolutely horrendous. Like, and no one's, and we're just being left there to suffer. Like, and I'm absolutely trying my best, but I'm not the only mother out there that's fighting this. And I know there's other families out there. Get up and fight. Advocate, don't be afraid to speak out. I'm trying my absolute best. I love to go back to work, be a social care worker, but I can't because I need kids.
8: Okay.
7: Need me right now. And the house is unsustainable.
8: This is a short bit of Jasmine's story. She, as I said, she joined us yesterday, and you can listen back to her experience in full. The podcast is in the Go Loud app, and you can subscribe there to Lunchtime Live. But, like, needless to say, people empathise with Jasmine, and others find themselves in a similar situation. More of you have been getting in touch to share your own stories with us as well. If you're currently waiting on a housing list anywhere in the country, we want to hear from you on the programme today. You can get in touch with us. You can email us if you want to share your story there. It's lunchtimelive@newstalk.com. We're going to talk about that after 1 o'clock. Before all of that, though, I want to talk about this ESRI report, which highlights the burden mandatory school devices, things like your iPads, puts on families. How much have you had to pay for your child to access digital learning in schools across the country? Emer is with me on the line today. Emer, did you have to buy a device for your child?
9: Yes, when my son started first year in secondary school, we had to buy an iPad and the associated software and all of the keyboard, the cover and all that stuff. So it was well over €800 up front to for him to start.
8: A lot of money,
9: which
8: isn't
9: it? Like a huge, huge amount of money, yeah. And back then when he started, he's just finished third year, so when he starts first year, the free secondary school books hadn't come in, so that was on top of school books. Now, thankfully, at least, you know, your parents don't have to pay for the school books as well. But still, you know, 800, coming up to 900 when you get the cover, and you have to get monthly insurance as well, because the thing drops and breaks, you know, to replace it. So, you know, it's a huge amount.
8: So that's the iPad, it's the insurance, it's the iPad cover, it's all of the software that's required, everything all in and around the guts of about 800 to 900, Amy, you're talking about.
9: Exactly, yeah.
8: And that same iPad, is he now in third year? Is he still using the same equipment?
9: He is, thankfully. The iPad has survived. It had to get a new cover and keyboard. That didn't survive all the work on it, but that was only not too much. That was like €50 or something. But thankfully, the iPad itself has survived. It should potentially last him for up to the end of 6 years. So if you keep it, if it doesn't get wrecked, it'll be the same device. So when you spread it out over the 6 years, you know, that's grand, except that you have to pay it all at the beginning. So that's a huge burden. And then if parents have the next child coming a year or two later, and maybe a third, you know, they have to pay that again for each one. You know, it's a huge burden. It's a burden on families, parents that don't have that sort of money. You know, you've got the other costs. You might have the you know, uniform, or you might have, you know, travel costs and food. There's a food village in the school, so they, you know, get to buy lunches if they want. A huge amount of other things, but yeah, like the free books would have been brilliant if that took away the cost of, you know, the textbooks, the learning, the stuff that you need. But just that doesn't help, because now everything is done through their iPad or laptop. The school has actually changed the laptops now, and I'm not sure how much that costs, but I'm sure it's about the same.
8: So the first year you needed the iPad and the books, but now as time has gone on, you don't need the same level of textbook to accompany the iPad.
9: Well, you don't have to now buy the books, because there's a free school books. The government are paying for the school books, but you still have to pay. You've already paid for the iPad and all those books. They have their e-book version on the iPad, so they access nearly everything through the iPad, which is, you know.
8: Out of curiosity, did everybody in the class buy it when he started? They all had it, did they?
9: Everybody had to buy it.
8: Yeah,
9: it had to be. It's mandatory. You couldn't access the class. You couldn't access learning if you didn't have it. Now, the school did put out in the newsletter to say, you know, if those families that had financial difficulties, to get in touch with them. So, you know, that was their own private thing, and I don't know what they did. Maybe they helped, or maybe gave, you know, time to pay. Mm. But absolutely every child had to have one, yeah.
8: We're talking about this today, Eimear, because this is really the first major review of the digital device programme that's in place in schools across the country by the ESRI, the Economic and Social Research Institute. And what they seemed to find was that those sort of compulsory one-to-one device purchases, like what your son had to have, that and their use has become so embedded within the post-primary school system at the moment. And there seems to be some concern that without, you know, some kind of strategic intervention, that this ongoing expansion of digital learning, particularly around the Leaving Cert, you know, that it could actually risk deepening the already existing inequalities that exist within the Irish education system. Do you have any concerns around that?
9: I do. I absolutely do. Because a huge amount of people just couldn't afford that sort of level of having to buy, you know, laptops and iPads and all that stuff. And it's just specific. It's not just, oh, you can get a cheaper, you know, tablet somewhere and use that. It's a specific device. You must get that iPad, and it's tied to the company that delivers it because they put the software on it. So, you know, there's a set price. You couldn't go and say, oh, well, I can get a secondhand one somewhere. You have to buy that one. So many families couldn't afford that. It's huge. So they're not going to maybe go to that school, or if they go, then, you know, they're struggling with it, paying for that where they can't, you know, take money from other things, bills that they need to be paying. It's a huge barrier to families. And if you've got more than one kid, two, three, they all have to have it. It's a huge burden. And it's a worry. It's a worry. The whole thing, the school books, free school books, that was a weight taken off families, because now you didn't have to pay the €400 or more that it was for the books on top of the other stuff. 400, crazy money. But that was taken away, and that was brilliant. But now they've got this even bigger charge that they have to. And if all the schools are using that, you know, what children and families who can't afford that, what are they supposed to do? That's a huge worry. And it's going to be a burden and a barrier to children going to certain schools. You know, maybe getting into, into a school that's maybe more academic. If you've got a child who's more academic, you want to get into that good school, but you can't go there because of the cost of all this extra stuff. It's a barrier to families with low incomes.
8: Stay with me, Eimear, if you can, for a few moments. It's 1800 453 106 is the number, because I want to bring in Owen Dolan. Owen is a principal. Are you a principal of a secondary school, Owen, is it?
10: I'm principal of a primary school.
8: Primary school. And are the iPads or any of the kind of the digital learning devices, are they a feature in your school?
10: Yeah, probably not as much of a feature as we'd like. Like, we only have 50 iPads for 500 students. So, you know, you don't need to be an expert in maths. That doesn't give much scope for using, you know, you probably have two classes using it at any given time. Like, whilst I wouldn't like to see a one-to-one iPad ratio in schools, because I do think we need, like, if you look at the Swedish model, they're trying to move away from using technology back to sort of more involved in nature and, you know, textbooks and copies as well. And I do think there's a benefit there, but there is a lack of investment. And I think what your previous caller has, you know, has illustrated is, you know, if you're having a situation where it's a mandatory purchase for parents, like we're at their school, it would not be possible in our school. It just wouldn't be feasible. So then you're already putting families under serious pressure. And I do think we need to balance this. I do think we need more investment. Like, the ICT grant, you know, barely keeps what you have initially up and running. Like, if an interactive whiteboard goes, that's four and a half thousand straight away. And every class needs that. In a school like mine, you probably have three or four whiteboards meeting their end at a time each year. So just to update them, get new whiteboards in, like, we're not putting the investment. So, like, I do think, like, a school like ourselves needs more iPads. I don't think one-to-one iPads is the way to go. I do think, like, all the studies show, even regards well-being, you know, sometimes it's really beneficial for the children not to be interacting with technology all the time as well, because they're doing a lot of that at home as well. But I do think it's also, on the flip side, it is important for us as teachers to be able to show the children how they can engage with technology for educational benefits or well-being benefits as well.
8: Steve is with us on the line too, Owen. Steve, do your children, do they have to have iPads or laptops? Is it mandatory in your school?
11: It's mandatory, yeah. And my eldest son has actually, he's left secondary education now, but I think that our secondary school was, if not the first country to do a full rollout of it, or the first school in the country to do it, but it was definitely in the first wave of it. And this was over 10 years ago. And it was with, you know, coming into first year, like we all know the cost is shocking. Mm. I mean, when you add up with the uniforms and everything else, it was over €1,000 hitting people straight away. And, you know, when schools say, you know, it's in the newsletter, if you're having financial difficulties, just contact us and we'll see what we can do for you. That's incredibly embarrassing for anyone to have to ring up and contact the school and go, actually, no, I can't afford that. And whether they help, whether they can help fully or not, I mean, nobody wants to have to make that call, or nobody wants to have to contact the school mm-hmm. about that. But the other side of it, as Owen was saying there, the Swedish model, they're moving away from these screens because they've noticed a marked, like a massive deterioration in reading and writing comprehension skills because of students who are studying through a tablet. And the fact we all know, every adult in this country now, or most of us, recognize that too much screen time for young people is bad. So you try and control the screen time at home. But if people are working from a laptop or from an iPad in school, and then they pick up their phone and they're looking at their phone and then they're doing whatever, screens are like absolutely taking over their lives. But also, and the other thing is with the iPad, like was for the very first year when my son got it, as your first caller there said, that there weren't free school books. And what they did was, you have to buy the iPad and you have to buy your school books. And the school books are there, and you're going, well, why do you need the iPad if you have the school books? And well, that's the thing. And it got to a stage where, you know, if you look at it now, like even something simple, suppose your kid wants to go on to third level education, right? They're not going to be using an iPad. Mm. They're going to be using a laptop. Like certain countries, I know that like Japan, Singapore, they have BYOD, which is bring your own device. So you can bring your device from home, so that saves a lot of money. Now, you will get schools arguing. They go, well, then we don't know what they're using these, you know, what else they could be bringing in on their laptop, and we couldn't, you know, keep it secure and everything else. It doesn't help. Like, just hearing Owen there, because when he first said he was a primary school teacher or primary school principal, my first thought was, please tell me that primary school kids aren't exclusively using iPads. But then he clarified, and it was great, because I was thinking, can you imagine if primary school kids were doing the exact same as secondary school kids? No one would learn how to write correctly anymore. No one would, and if it's affecting reading comprehension as well, I mean, it's failing kids' education and it's crippling people financially. It's just, it's a bad idea across the board.
8: Do you agree with that, Owen? Is it failing children's education?
10: I think so, you know, I believe so. And I also think, like, that people must remember, in a case where we have mandatory purchasing of iPads or laptops, that is a school's decision. So a school has made that conscious decision. And, you know, that maybe that parents should look at whether that's something that they want for their child. And a previous caller said, like, oh, if you want to go to a good school or academic school, that's something we need to move away from, because, you know, that's almost class that their skills aren't good skills and there can't be good academic outcomes from these schools, you know. And I do think it's really important, as the previous college has said, like, we do need to, like, obviously devices are part, you know, this day and age. And
8: I'm just going to reconnect with you, Owen, if you don't mind, just because your phone line isn't great there, or it's just dropped ever so slightly. Amy is on the line. Amy, you're a secondary school teacher and a parent. Do you agree with mandatory school devices?
12: Well, as a parent of three, and my kids are still quite small, and my two oldest are actually twins, so I will face the expense of having to buy.
8: You have a lot of expense.
12: At the same time. Yeah, like, I would love it both ways, whereby I would like to say, oh, no mandatory devices, but also I see the benefit of, like, the education system looks quite different now from when I did my Leaving Cert and Junior Cert. We have a combination of research projects and classroom assessments, and then the final state exams. So, for example, in my own classroom, it was such a blessing when we got the free textbooks and that. So when we would be teaching in, we'll say my subject of Irish, the poetry, the prose, we'd use the book, all the students would have the workbook, and the whole class had them and had access to them because we got them through the funding. And then when it would come to the 3 weeks of the year where they would complete their Gaeilge CBAs, which is the classroom-based assessment, all six classes in my school would be on at the same time. So we'd be looking for access to 180 free working devices at once. Now, my own school's IT infrastructure is extremely well managed, but at the same time, you would get an iPad trolley and it would have 30 devices in it. And you just might have 31 in your class and they're all in that day. Two devices aren't working. Two are going through an 8-hour update. One isn't charged. And then you suddenly have about five students who have no device. And when they start sharing the device, then the work rate goes down and some of them are bored and then they start chatting. And from this September and the September after, the additional assessment components for Leaving Cert are coming in and they're being rolled out over the next few years. 40% of the majority of Leaving Cert subjects will have a project or a classroom assessment component, and they'll be looking for access to devices. So on our limited school devices, and I say limited, it wouldn't appear limited to if you heard that we have three computer rooms and four device trolleys, but at any one time we have 38 classes on and we're not a DESH school. So that serious funding needs to go into school
8: and to try and reduce those inequalities. There's an interesting text here, Amy, from a listener who says, I just don't understand why they can't use second-hand technology because I'm a software developer and all of my own tech is second-hand. 12-year-olds don't need this first-hand technology and devices.
12: I think it might differ from school to school. For example, one of our trolleys of laptops actually was kindly donated from a tech company, and the IT support in our school, they wiped down the devices for them, put on our school iPads, and it was a donation to the school that we were very grateful for. I think that we need to look at it as a society as a whole and say, this is what our education system looks like now. Let establishments know, such as credit unions and banks, that there's a need and demand for low interest IT loans. Maybe entrepreneurs might look at branching into education device rental. The library services around the country, they might have ideas how they can support us. It does differ from school to school. We don't have mandatory devices. We don't have specific that they must have this. We're doing the best in our school with what we have. Okay. We've utilised all the grants we can. We do have software that we've used our IT grant to put onto all our devices. Yeah. We have weekly on-site IT supports, and despite our best efforts, we just regularly cannot meet our IT needs.
8: 1800 453 106 is the number. I just want to bring Mary in very quickly here, Amy, as well. Amy, you've been listening to the discussion. You got in touch today. You feel it should be iPads for everybody or nobody. Is Mary with me?
13: I am. Sorry.
8: How are you, Mary?
13: Amy. Sorry, I'm very good. Thank you. No, I was just listening there and they were very interesting. But I was just thinking, we have a constitution and that says that all children must be created equal. And yet there's no equality as far as I can see. I cannot understand how in this day and age, some schools, because of the families being low income, cannot have the same advantages as other children. Surely to goodness, the government can plow some of the money that seems to be available for other things into DESH schools, so-called DESH schools, and into low income schools, or as that previous caller said, which I think was a wonderful idea, low interest credit union loans, or that banks would allow for people with low income to maybe borrow for computers, because it is so important for children to be technically competent and nowadays, especially children who might have difficulty writing.
8: There's only about, from this ESRI report that's out today, there's only about 30%, they say, approximately 30% of the 720 post-primary or secondary schools across the country either have mandatory or strongly structured device purchasing arrangements in place for students. Is there a reason, Amy, as a teacher, that the take-up is so low? Like, it's not every school has this, it's only 30%.
12: Well, I suppose we as a school, out of fairness to our students and our parents, and that we're doing everything in our power to keep costs down across the board. I mean, where they're trying to pay the heating bills and that in the winter, and even with the textbooks, like we're always encouraged now, we need to cut down the photocopying bills. Schools are trying their absolute best to keep costs down for parents and families, and we are trying our absolute best to use the IT grants available to us to provide as many devices and that as we can, until, you know, there, we may have no choice but to introduce some kind of mandatory devices for our school. And I suppose that's probably one of the one of the reasons where we have held off. We're trying everything in our power beforehand. But having conversations like this, remaining solution focused, we're educating society. This is what our education system looks like
8: this
12: now.
8: This is how it works.
12: And there could be somebody listening in here now who has an idea, and they might get in contact with
8: let
12: a local school.
8: Yeah.
12: Or maybe they might donate devices, like we were lucky enough to get one set donated
8: from somebody.
12: And, you know, companies do upgrade.
8: Emails lunchtimelivenewstalk.com. Interestingly as well, just to say, where you have the mandatory one-to-one device devices within schools, the vast majority, 90% of the schools that have this, they were multi-denominational schools, multi-denominational patronage. So your educate togethers seem to be the schools most likely to have the mandatory one-to-one devices, according to this ESRI report that's out today. There were also higher rates in all boys' schools compared to the co-ed schools, a difference of between 42 to 30%. 087 1400 106 is the WhatsApp number. Amy, Mary, also Steve, Owen and Emer, thanks a million for getting in touch with us today. We'll come back to this after 1 o'clock. Still to come.
14: It's Graham McQueen here, Head of Media Relations at DAA, and I'll be on with Andrea just after 1.30 to chat about all that's going on at Dublin Airport. So if you've got any questions about anything airport related, get them into Andrea.
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8: Now, if you're looking for a new series to watch, movie to go to, or podcast to listen to, Spin's Katie Gallagher is with me in studio with everything you don't want to miss this week. How's things?
15: Oh, good.
8: I saw you were at Mumford & Sons over the weekend, and your prediction here on the show last week about there being a special guest was right.
15: Absolutely. Let the record show, I said last week Hozier was going to be a special guest. Just more, I suppose I was manifesting, but also, also he has a song with the Rubber Band Man. They'd been hinting, no, we might have a friend in Dublin come to join us. And we said it here first and he was there. So look. Take advice as you will, but it's right so far.
8: We'll have to pay more heed to you, Katie. Now this is the documentary everybody is going to be talking about this week.
16: Team one, take one.
17: We've started with the good, the bad or the ugly. The fun 10 years.
18: Hello.
17: Then the second is. And then the third is.
18: Terrible.
17: I am what I am, but I've got nothing to hide. You can speak to anyone you like.
15: That is Katie Price, Nothing to Hide.
8: And tell us all.
15: So, this is a four-part series. It's on Sky, so it's out tomorrow evening on Sky, and all the four episodes will be there on Sky Documentaries, that section, or on Now TV. So if you've either of those, that's where that's going to be. And all the usual, we don't wait for anything anymore. The four of them will be there. It's actually from the Mind House, the production company of Louis Theroux. So it is, it says, no holds barred, like unfiltered, completely, as if we don't already know enough about Katie. But do we know? We probably know what she tells us and what we hear, what we read. But this is completely candid. It's her totally, I suppose, everything is off the table, on the table, sorry, nothing's off the table. She said that there.
8: So is she the presenter?
15: She's kind of narrating, I guess, but it's going back to her real beginnings. So in the first episode, it's all about her as Jordan. And as she said there in the clip, she feels like she's had 3 decades of career. So 10 years. And the first one was fun and it was Jordan. It was page 3. And that's, I think, what episode 1 is mainly going to be about. And then she says it gets very turbulent after that and then even more turbulent in the last 10 years. But the first one, and in the first one as well, she talks about things that kind of shaped her. So actually an incident when she was young, she was only 7 and, you know, she was approached and she was assaulted in daylight, and she kind of goes into that, and then she kind of goes into, I guess, how her whole alter ego forms in Jordan, and apparently everybody, she said anybody, talk to anybody, and you heard that in the clip. Now, Lee Andrews isn't in it, her new husband, the guy we all...
8: The whole saga about that, I guess,
15: we all want to know.
8: Peter Andre?
15: Peter Andre isn't, but that's not also anything surprising because they do not have any seemingly relationship there, and I think they even recently agreed that they'd never even talked about each other, but her kids are in it, so his kids are there, and Princess, and they are part of it. And then Gareth Gates is in it, which is interesting because I don't know if you remember, but she sold that story about him back in the day, when about them kind of being together, and that was a whole big thing of should she have even done that. So he's in it, and he's going to talk about that day in Byra. So a few of her other exes are. Peter's not. Lee isn't. But this is, I think, Katie unveiled. Like, this is actually the roots and kind of what made Katie Price what she is.
8: Has she had some input into how this is going to pan? Like, is this a little bit like the Posh and Beck's documentary where they were sort of co-producers of it? Or is it a Louis Theroux where it's just about her?
15: This seems to be more Louis Theroux. Like, this seems more like the producers are digging deep in her rather than her completely directing how it's going to go. Even there you hear she's like, talk to anyone you want, as in like, okay, go and see what you can find on me. And come back to me. So, but I like that about her, that she's one of those, I think I said, like her Katona, that has really got to grips with, this is what my life is going to be. If they're going to write about me, write about me. I'm going to make, you know, Hey While the Sun Shines kind of thing. So I think this is going to be her as we've never seen her before. Or maybe, do you know what, just something slightly new or surprising we might get, but apparently quite complex as well.
8: Tell All, so it's Katie Price's Tell All documentary. It only drops tomorrow. It's tomorrow actually evening. Called, as you say, Nothing to Hide. Four-part series.
15: Four-part Sky and now.
8: Yeah. So I'll watch this.
15: Yeah. I'll binge this.
8: I've actually met her at things once or twice. Yeah. She's a fascinating character.
15: Fascinating.
8: To say the least.
15: Yeah.
8: Puts it mildly. But like, I'm really interested. Yeah. I'm really interested now to see this. Yeah. So that's Nothing to Hide. If you're looking for a new series to binge on, well, this is a real trip down memory lane.
19: Tell me, Mr. Ingalls, what brought you to this land? A fresh start for my family.
20: This will be our new forever.
19: Welcome to independence, Mr. Ingalls.
21: There's no post office, no church, no school.
20: This will be our new forever.
19: Welcome to independence, Mr. Ingalls.
21: There's no post office, no church, no school.
19: What do you think?
21: So small.
19: What we wanted, right? Be at the beginning of something.
20: Hello.
19: We're building a house nearby. Maybe we're neighbors.
20: I'd be careful if I were you.
19: It's not the pre-Baptist land at all.
15: Little House on the Prairie is back. Netflix is bringing back to the nostalgia.
8: I think I used to watch this when I was about 7 or 8.
15: I have to say, it's past me. I have not seen it.
8: I'm so much older than you, Katie Galler.
15: I know, I've heard so much about it. I was on the phone to my mother this morning and asked it, and she was like, oh, they're coming back. So I was like, okay, people know what it is. But I actually am I will jump on any bandwagon, as we know. So I feel like I've missed it. So I'm glad that now I can actually be part of this series and part of, I suppose, the books is what this is really adapted from, rather than the series, because I guess the last series on NBC in the 70s was actually adapted from the book. So this is going to be based on the third book, The House on the Prairie, and it's imagining that Laura Ingalls Wilder's the kind of the family, their move into Minnesota, into building this new house, and kind of always bringing the family around, and into that the land disputes with the Native Americans. So it's kind of one of those timely pieces that we just go back in time.
8: Classical.
15: I did see a lot of comments on the fact that they're in like crisp, clean clothing, and they look to have their nails
8: clean.
15: It's all
8: very wholesome, is my memory of it from childhood.
15: Wholesome, but probably a bit more rugged in the older one.
8: Well, if it's the adaption, I suppose.
15: But this is it. It's the adaption. It's cleaner. It's crisper cameras. So I think people, maybe if you're thinking you're going to get what you watched then, it's obviously going to be a little bit different.
8: Where is it out?
15: But apparently Netflix.
8: Okay.
15: Yeah. So this is out on Thursday on Netflix. So again, it's kind of, it's the new month. Everything's dropping. You might be kind of getting a bit like, what's to watch this week? There's a lot coming out. So this is on Thursday. So Katie's on Wednesday. This is on Thursday. Have them in the chat. diary. And this is, yeah, so this is going to be the start. Season two is already being commissioned. Okay. So season one is dropping Thursday. So we know already there's going to be another one. So you can kind of get stuck in and you're not going to be afraid that it's not going to, because there is, as again, it's a book series, so there's going to be plenty out of it.
8: I think
15: it's
8: a bit of nostalgia and probably something you could maybe watch with the family.
15: Yeah.
8: This is your podcast recommendation for the week. I've actually already watched the promo clip for this.
3: That was honestly one of the coolest moments ever, was meeting you and the little ones that day. Me and Jason joke about it all the time. We were so nervous to meet you guys and the royal family. And we, Jason has this running joke where he didn't know what to do with his beer.
4: Yeah, it wasn't a joke. It was reality. Well, you want to be respectful and know what the protocols and
3: of course
4: are. No, it was awesome. You were fantastic. The kids were great.
3: Yeah.
4: Princess Charlotte was still the highlight for me. I have four daughters as well. So, I mean, she was great.
22: Congratulations on having four daughters. I don't know how you do that.
15: So this is New Heights, and that's with Prince William they had on Friday. So they Travis Kelce and Jason Kelce, the brothers. So yeah, I can't believe I'm saying an NFL podcast is what the recommendation is, but they are so much more than that.
8: Oh, obviously, they are. Travis, I really enjoy them, actually.
15: I think they're so funny, and I love seeing that dynamic, the sibling kind of dynamic in the duo, and they're actually kind of different. But they had Prince William on. They announced him on Friday, the day of the big, American royal wedding. And yeah, they were kind of real fanboying, but it was interesting because, especially, you know, in the spirit of World Cup, they were talking about the difference in football. So the whole slagging was that Prince William was like, well, it's not soccer, it's football. Now, the same way if anyone says to me, gee, like Gaelic football, like it's just football and that's soccer. So they were kind of having this slagging back and forth, and it was kind of in the season of the World Cup, them breaking down what is the differences in culture, in rules, in everything, and then telling their little tales, because they got to meet Prince William at Taylor Swift's last concert
8: at
15: Wembley.
8: I thought that, How does he come across in it?
15: He is, do you know, when I was, the whole time I listened to this, I thought I've never heard more of a media trained, calm, composed, like they're so rah, rah, rah, rah, like they are so high intensity, but he still can sit back and go, okay, yeah, that was great. No, you're right. You know, but also they think he's hilarious. So he says anything and they're like, great one. And they burst out laughing. So I thought, I've never seen somebody be able to match such high intensity, but keep his media training
8: composed,
15: but it still gives a little bit. There's a little bit of personality there. So
8: that's the Kelce's podcast, New Heights with Prince William, and your final event. If you're looking for something to do over the next few days.
23: Oh, this for a personal essay. You're breaking up with me? I thought you were proposing.
24: Harvard Law School?
23: I have a 4.0 average.
24: Yeah, and fashion merchandising. What makes you think you can do this?
25: You got into Harvard.
23: What, like it's hard? Legally Blonde, the musical, Elle Woods, on live and stage in front of us, as Amber Davies is actually from Love Island, the past winner. She is Elle Woods in this one, and it opens tonight in the Bord Gáis. I'm going tomorrow night as well, actually. It's in the Bord Gáis until Saturday the 18th of July. It starts tonight, so there's time to get in and get tickets and all of that. But yeah, it's Elle Woods on stage live in front of us.
8: These are the kind of musicals I like, where there were previously a movie and then it's adapted for the stage. Where I like going to this now, where I know everything that's happening. I know the music, the tunes, the storyline.
15: And the original kind of music, because you don't like the ones that have the like pop music and stuff involved.
8: Some of them I do, but some of them are just so far-fetched.
15: Yeah, no, I love that this, you're right, that I know the movie premise of what's going to happen. And I love kind of seeing somebody off the TV. I know it sounds silly, but Amber Davies of Love Island, I'm like, I can't wait to see her and see how she is as a performer, because she's completely gone off act and sing. And that was her singing there. So she's actually made her own way and really got herself far away from the Love Island sphere, and she's made it into this, and now she's Elle Woods. And so another icon, you know, she's taken on the ultimate icon, and you know, Reese Witherspoon is tough to follow, but we'll see, and I'm looking forward to it tomorrow night.
8: You can go to see that in the Bord Gáis. Katie Gallagher from Spin, thanks a million, Katie, for joining us here on Lunchtime Live today. Still to come, and it feels like summer. Matt Aaron has issued a heatwave advisory with temperatures of over 30 degrees expected in parts. We're going to be talking about that after one. But up next, 1 year on after a devastating farm accident left one young teenager losing both her legs, we'll hear her story.
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2: 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Conversation that counts.
8: This time last year, Féile O'Sullivan was involved in a tragic, devastating farm accident that resulted in her losing both her legs in that incident. It's now 1 year on. She's upbeat and all set to return to school. And her mum, Maureen, is with us here on the programme today. Maureen, you're very welcome. It's lovely to talk to you today on the show.
0: Brilliant. Thank you. Thanks very much.
8: How is Féile doing?
0: Oh, she's doing fantastic now, thank God. She's doing away her OT and physio all day now today, so.
8: It's been a busy 12 months for, well, not just for Féile, but for you and the entire family as well.
0: Yeah, it has. It's been a big 12 months, but you know what, thank God, it's on the up and up now, yeah, so that's great.
8: Which is great. Can you, in as much, Maureen, as you feel comfortable talking about, can you bring us back to that day? I'm sure it's to the fore of your mind, but can you bring us back and tell us when you first became aware of what happened?
0: Yeah, I got a phone call just to say that there had been an accident

0: I'll be here this time. And then they all arrived, and shortly after that, we were told that there was only a 33% chance. And I was jumping up and down, thinking it was the best thing ever, and everyone thought that I was delusional and a bit. Obviously, I wasn't understanding what was being said, but I suppose I had already thought that it was 100%, whereas we'd then gotten a 33% chance that she was going to live. So I suppose that, to me, was brilliant news. To everyone else, it was devastating. That was kind of the first day, and then I suppose she was kind of in surgery nearly on and off for the next 7 days.
1: That was then. She'd been transferred from West Cork to Dublin at that point, Maureen, had she?
0: Yeah, she had. Yeah, she had been transferred. Yeah. So she'd been transferred from CUH up to Crumlin at that point. And then she, I suppose from there on, she was in Crumlin until just kind of at Christmas time. Then she, after Christmas, she moved to the NRH.
1: For rehabilitation.
0: For a period of time. Yeah.
1: I'm sure that was extremely intense on her.
0: Yeah, do you know what? It is tough going. Like, she's exhausted every evening because it is. They really do put her to her paces. At the weekend, she's quite happy to go back to Crumlin to get her rest and to get to her familiar faces again. So it's quite. It is. She's definitely exhausted, but come Friday, every Friday. So
1: she's only 12 years of age when this happened, wasn't she?
0: Yeah. It doesn't feel like it. In my head, she's an adult in so many ways, but then obviously she says something and I'm like, oh, wait a second, you're a child. I'm like, wait, it brings me back to being like, oh, yeah, no, you've been through an awful lot and you know an awful lot and you've experienced an awful lot, but I suppose at the end of the day, you're still a child. And, you know, that's something that we kind of need to keep reminding. I'd often have to remind surgeons and nurses and be like, she's still a child, you know, because she speaks like everyone else in the room. She's very knowledgeable about everything that's happened. Just because, like, it kind of was the best way to keep her involved and keep her involved in her own decisions about her own life and kind of what was going forward.
1: And I'm sure that's difficult as her parent, as mum, Maureen, is it to even decide how you approach something like this when, you know, it can happen in the split second?
0: In a lot of ways, I suppose, we were lucky. Like, myself and Taylor, it was a two-person household for a long time, so it was more of a partnership mode. And then, obviously, breaching into, oh, yeah, I need to remember I'm the mom, a lot of the time. So the hardest part for me was making decisions when she wasn't awake and she wasn't able to verbalise what she wanted or, you know, verbalise what she felt would be best for her. I think that was probably more difficult, and making these decisions on her behalf was difficult. Without having her input and then hoping that I'd done the right thing and that she'd be okay with it and she'd be able to deal with it, I suppose, after the fact.
1: So she's in, over the last 12 months, even with the move to the rehabilitation hospital and also her care at Crumlin, like, I'm sure that's been exceptionally complex in terms of the number of surgeries probably too, Maureen, that she's had to endure.
0: Yeah. And to be fair, like I say, she has a lot of understanding of everything. She's endured it. We're just the onlookers, and we're the ones who are trying to catch up in our heads to figure out what's after happening, and what they've done each surgery, and kind of deal with what that means now. And, you know, does that mean a good thing, a bad thing? You know, does it mean she'll have more surgeries, or what will it actually mean down the road even? Would it mean she'll be able to get that prosthetic or not get that prosthetic? You know, these are all the kind of questions that are still, I suppose, open. And there's still an awful lot of open-ended questions still to be answered. But thank God, like I always say, she's quite easygoing and doesn't fret the small, well, she'd call them small stuff, but doesn't fret too much, thank God. She kind of lives in the day. So
1: which is great.
0: I'm lucky in that.
1: Has she a prosthetic at this stage?
0: Yeah, she has a prosthetic on a residual limb at present that she's able to stand on.
1: Yeah, so she has that, and then obviously with the accompaniment of a wheelchair as well.
0: Yeah. So she's full time in the wheelchair, and then, like, you know, she's only learning now to stand at present.
1: Yeah.
0: So hopefully by the time she's going home, she might be able to, I don't know, stand and get something out of the shelf, or, you know, that kind of way, or just be able to stand and put on the microwave, or, you know, these kind of things.
1: There was great rally of support, though, Maureen, wasn't there? You know, back home and fundraising efforts and all that goes with that.
0: Yeah, I suppose you don't realise how lucky you are to be from a community that you're from until it's usually when something bad happens, which isn't ideal, but then your eyes really open to it. We're very lucky to have the Stand for Féile and have the committee that we had with Finbar all

0: Liz and Kermuck, you know, like that they just kind of came to the forefront and kind of took it on, and then everyone just rallied in behind them. Like as difficult as it was for them to set it up and everything, it made it an awful lot easier when people just started doing fundraiser after fundraiser. And I suppose the part that I couldn't get over was the ideas people came up with. It wasn't just the generic, you know, I'd be the first person to say, let's do a table quiz, you know, let's do a run, let's do, you know, it was things that I hadn't even heard of, like these auctions. And, you know, like there was even the auctions in the Mart, there was table quizzes. There was a table quiz actually around the 15th of August, around our own festival, that like the whole of the street was filled with tables, which I'd never seen. And I've been at that festival all my life and I've never seen it, you know. So even things like that. And I suppose like the things that people came up with was just ideas that they felt that they could push forward, that, oh, look, this is something different. People might come to this now, you know, and whether her name is attached to it or not in some ways, you know. But it was just amazing the amount of people who came, I will say, out of the woodwork and just threw the hat in the ring to help was just phenomenal. Like, I couldn't count that high.
1: The amount of support.
0: As to the amount of people who helped.
1: Yeah, which is lovely in a difficult time for Fela and yourself and the rest of the family and close friends, Maureen, that, you know, that you're, as you say, in a position to say that that there was so much strong support there for you all, which is absolutely fantastic. What about at home? And, you know, I suppose kind of adapting now to Fela's needs. How challenging is that?
0: Yeah, like at the moment we're looking at a variation of kind of adaptations, I suppose. We're really lucky that our landlords actually adapted our house for us. So it's a massive worry that I don't even have to take on. They've adapted the bathroom and the doors and, you know, the entrance to the house and stuff. So like, obviously a massive thank you to them. We've thanked them personally anyway, but like, just things like that, like, you know, that people have just done things as well that I think I haven't even had to like go, oh yeah, shoot, I need to do that. And it's like, you know, like there's been a lot of things taken off the plate. But we are building our own home at the moment. We had began last year, the foundations and everything were down. So that had to be redrawn out again. Like I think I've drawn it now 6 times since. Because I kept it as a 2-story originally, and then I decided, you know what, just reapply for planning and just start off again with bungalow and just see what we can do from there. Just because it just made things simpler in the long run for us, and it meant that she could be able to access every corner of that house rather than trying to retrofit a build that hadn't even been built, I suppose. So, but again, we had massive help even in the redrawing of it, you know,
1: had architects
0: volunteer to help, and, you know, just amazing.
1: Yeah, so that's happening. That's happening at the moment, the home house, and that'll be a big day for you all when you get into that and everything that has to be decided.
0: Now.
1: Of course it is. Yeah, it's quite great.
0: Exciting. We're kind of getting to the stage now that we'll start seeing walls soon, so it'll be quite exciting to go home at that time, you know. Yeah. So, yeah, it's just something to really look forward to. It's another thing that's kind of kept us going too, is kind of looking forward and looking at the future of us being in that home and being able to do things in that home. And you know what? It'll be the mark of our new life, like realistically, like as in part of our old life will be in the other house and then our new life will be the new house, you know?
1: Yeah, which is lovely, as you say, kind of in mark and what is it, a new chapter.
0: Yeah, like new beginnings, yeah.
1: Faye is 13 now. Is she starting secondary school this September?
0: She's actually going to third year.
1: Third year, she's in back. Yeah, but she's back to school in September is the plan.
0: Yeah.
1: And she's looking forward to that.
0: Yeah, she can't wait now to be around with all her friends again and just be able to kind of live her life, I suppose, rather than living a life adjacent to me in the hospital and, you know.
1: Yeah.
0: So just, be able to switch back into herself, which is really nice.
1: And the independence, I suppose, too, of even just being back, you know, with friends and in the classroom and all that kind of goes with that will be important to her as well.
0: That's it, and not have, like, people hovering, you know, as in, like, she'll be able to have these conversations with her friends without, you know, me being around or being in the same room nearly, you know. So that'll be making a big difference. She'll be able to be back to herself more.
1: She sounds like a really resilient kid.
0: She is. She really, really is. She just gets on with it. Yeah. She just doesn't think twice. She just kind of goes, sure, why wouldn't I? There's no other option, like, you know. So, she just kind of like that now. She kind of always plows forward.
1: Well, look, it's lovely to hear that she's, you know, that Faile is doing so well, and that, as you say, Maureen, things have, you know, turned a corner, and the positivity about going back to school and all that brings. We wish her all the best and continued success with her recovery. And it's lovely to chat to you today on the programme, Maureen,
0: thank
1: as well.
0: Thank you so much.
1: Not at all.
0: Thank you so much. Thank you so much for the time. Thank you.
1: Appreciate it. Maureen O'Sullivan there telling us about Faile, who, she said, obviously as a result of a devastating farm accident, but returning back to school this September. And it's great to just hear a little bit of upbeat and, you know, positive news after what was obviously an exceptionally difficult time for the O'Sullivan family. Still to come on the programme today, Graeme McQueen from Dublin Airport is here to answer all of your travel questions.
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1: We're listening to Lunchtime Live with Andrea Gilligan. It's 1800-453-106. That's the number if you want to get us between now and two this Tuesday. If you were listening to the programme yesterday afternoon, you'll know that we spoke to Jasmine, and she's a mum of three, and she joined us to tell us her story about the state of the house that she's living in.
3: So then I have two high-needs kids, autism and ADHD, they're not going together. We're all cramped in one space. There's no room, sensory space about. Like, we're all on top of each other. And then daughter as well, like, she's not even meeting our milestones.
1: So it would be a big difference to you day-to-day, Jasmine, if you had, you know, even just a little bit more space. Doesn't matter where it is, but a bit more space would obviously make a big difference to you.
3: Yeah, and to safeguard them and to have a garden. Like, my son turned around to me, oh, mommy, I can't wait until we get a new house. And I'm like, oh, one day, son, and any time where he's sitting down and colouring pictures, he's drawing a house and saying, mommy, that's my room. And that's fucking sad. I'm sorry I'm crying, but that's sad. Like, and we're stuck where we are, and it's just absolutely horrendous. Like, and no one's, and we're just being left here to suffer. Like, and I'm absolutely trying my best, but I'm not the only mother out there that's fighting this. And I know there's other families out there. Get up and fight. Advocate, don't be afraid to speak out. I'm trying my absolute best. I love to go back to work, be a social care worker, but I can't because I've three high needs kids that need me right now. And the house is unstable.
1: So that's just some of Jasmine's story that she shared with us here in the programme. Linda's with me on the line today from County Meath, because Linda, you heard Jasmine's story yesterday afternoon, and it's something that very much resonates with you. What's your experience?
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1: Alan O'Reilly from Carlo Weathers with us here on Lunchtime Live today. Is everywhere in the country experiencing good conditions, Alan, this Tuesday afternoon?
5: There's still a few spots in the west and the north that are under cloud, but a few followers in Donegal that have been moaning at me for the last few days
1: have
5: finally saw some sunshine, because the cloud has cleared a lot more areas. So all those people in the northwest are finally starting to see some sunshine.
1: Yeah, well deserved. I know the back doors opened till about 10:30 last night. It was just so warm and humid in central Dublin, and I was talking to family back home, Alan, and it was a lot bleaker, I can assure you that.
5: Oh, trust me, I've been getting the messages and I've been posting updates on my social media from Carlo saying it's not like that up here. So
1: yeah,
5: it has been very much the sunny southeast was living up to its name the last few days.
1: So I was reading earlier this morning, Met Aaron were talking about temperatures potentially climbing to 30 degrees in parts of Ireland this week.
5: Yeah, temperatures are going to increase, and more areas are going to see temperatures over 25 degrees, but up to 28 degrees is possible again today and tomorrow. And I think Friday we could see 29 or even 30 degrees, and the same on Saturday. So, you know, it is a spell of warm, sunny weather that's going to be here for at least the rest of this week and the weekend. Now, some areas like this morning will start off with some fog and mist, and it'll be a little bit kind of the afternoon before really they see the sunshine. So it's not going to be clear blue skies from early morning everywhere, but temperatures are going to rise and rise and rise. And as I say, 30 degrees is not out of the question.
1: Go back to your 28 degrees this afternoon. Where is the best place to be this Tuesday?
5: Carlo's always the best place to be, Andrea, but it is, the Clonmel weather station is one that's been recording the highest temperatures a lot in these kind of scenarios. So Carlo, Kilkenny, South Tip, probably if you're looking for the heat, if you're looking for a bit of sunshine and the heat, probably the southeast coast is probably the best for the sunshine and the heat on a beach. But there was some sea fog, I know, in parts of Tremor yesterday that spoiled it for a few. But generally, the southeast has been the best and will be the warmest again. We're already up to 24.5 degrees. Just before I came on air, I saw my weather station near Tullow, so we're already quite warm.
1: If you're looking for the Costa del Emerald Isle this weekend, you talked about, hitting 30 degrees in parts of the country. Where's the best place if you're looking to absorb some of that?
5: Well, the inland's, generally into the Midlands, maybe even the Midwest again, depending on the little breeze that we get, because some of the weather models do show a slack easterly breeze on Saturday, which would mean Dublin would be that little bit cooler. So heading further west actually would be warmer. So they might get their chance out west to brag about being warmer than Dublin when we get to Saturday. But generally inland, if you really like the heat.
1: This weather advisory from the National Weather Forecaster, when talking about kind of nearly somewhat expected heat wave conditions, what's actually happening, Alan, that we're experiencing this second bout of good weather?
5: So this is more kind of our traditional high pressure. We have high pressure, the Azores High is trying to build up. We had an area of high pressure over Europe. The interesting part is there's a little area of low pressure that's likely to develop between Ireland and Spain, which is going to steer up this even warmer air over us as we go through the end of the week and into the weekend. So it's almost like pulling up the outskirts of that really warm air that's been causing issues in Spain and Portugal. But it does look like the high pressure could build back in again, the Azores High, next week. And some of the weather models, Andrea, are showing no rain pretty much for 2 weeks. So this could end up being an extended kind of dry, hot spell. Now, temperatures probably won't stay as high for the length of time, but at the same time, some of the weather models have shown, heat wave conditions maybe 7-8 days.
1: And that's what, isn't, how many days of consecutive high temperatures is it again, Alan, in order for it to constitute the heat wave?
5: It's 5 days over 25 degrees. So we do need another, today we get there and we need another 3 days then. So we'll be reaching official heat wave by Friday. But it's likely, as I say, to go into the weekend for sure and the early days of next week and maybe even longer into next week.
1: It must be even, I know it's only July 7th, but it must be one of the, it certainly feels like it's one of the hottest summers we've had in recent memory, Alan.
5: Oh, that's a good, you'll get your text lines flying now, because lots of people remember 1976 and 1995, and we've had much longer heat waves than this. Generally the difference is when you get two of them, and that's what's likely to make this summer a little bit different, in that we already had the heat wave just gone and we had those warm days at the end of May, and now we have another spell of warm weather. So if you put all that together and if you put the average temperature, you're probably going to look at a very warm summer if it continues, bearing in mind that June, July and August are the three summer months when it comes to meteorological stats.
1: The listener tells me as well, Alan, that it's absolutely fabulous in County Waterford since very early this morning. Whether you're a fan of the heat or you enjoy the good weather conditions, there's no doubt about it, it's a good time for this.
6: It's great drying in it, Kathleen! Look, feel that, not a bit of damp in it, Kathleen. Oh. Would you believe it, Kathleen? I only put it out about 20 minutes ago. Look, and it's dry already. Look, there's great drying in it, Kathleen.
7: Yeah, but why have you brought them in the car?
6: To dry them, I have to prove it, Kathleen, to people. It's great drying in it, Kathleen.
1: I was reading this great article this morning, Alan, about how, putting your washing on the line and the right ways to air dry your clothes in the good weather conditions. But it's definitely great drying weather. There's no doubt about it.
5: It is, and it's actually better than the last spell we had, because the humidity is that bit lower, so the dew point is that bit lower, so that does actually help in drying as well. Like, I think the relative humidity in Carlow at the moment is about 57%, so it's not very heavy. Now, that will increase a little bit, but at generally, yes, if you put out something to dry, 25 minutes could be as good. It'll probably be quicker than the tumble dryer at the moment.
1: Well, good for your pocket and good for the environment, I suppose, as well. Brandon Stone is a clean influencer. Brandon is with me here on the line today because you've the best tips and tricks for listeners for washing and drying your clothes. Brandon, how's things?
8: I suppose I probably do, yeah.
1: Where do we start? What have we been doing wrong?
8: Do you know what? I think the tumble dryer just kind of dries out your clothes too quick. So you never get that good, freshly washed, clean. I'm going to say, like this, the clothes just smell 20 times better.
1: If when they're outside. in the good warm air. Yeah. But you get that real outdoorsy smell though. You know, the kind of the freshly cut grass off the clothes as well. Nobody wants that.
8: Well, I don't really know. I use loads of probably too much products on them to make them smell probably more chemical-like, so I don't get that.
1: Do you know what I'm going to do, Brandon? I'm going to cut across you there for a moment because your line is just dipped and we want to make sure we get some of your advice and your tips. Stay with me there for a moment till we just try and reconnect with you. But comedian Claire Roach is joining us as well on the line. Well, Claire, is the outside of your house, is it like a laundrette at the moment?
9: It is like a laundrette at the moment. And I'll say that during the summer months, the laundry actually increases for me because I have 3 kids, 9, 6 and 5, and they wear a uniform to school. So now we've got 3 changes a day going on with the girls. We've got activities. The activities are actually going to send me over the edge, I can tell you. Yeah. And there's a lot of swimming going on in the house. And we live in beautiful Wicklow town. And we're down at the beach and the harbour and all the rest of it. So there's wetsuits, swimsuits, like
1: towels.
9: Several changes. Towels.
1: Yeah. And they're relentless.
9: Relentless. And like, I don't know if you see a child at a beach, like they don't just dry themselves with the towel, they will drag that towel from one end of the beach to the other. And inside that towel will be several million rocks that they will want to bring home with them. So that's kind of where we're at. We actually have a bag of rocks at the front door now as a result of the 5-year-old's excavations on the beaches. But there's a lot of laundry. And Alan has just spoken about it there, that there is still a little bit of damp still in the old air. So things don't, it's not that Fuerteventura kind of drying, you know, where you put it out on your balcony on holiday and it's dry in 4 minutes. It still takes time here. And like my husband and I have a cut-off period at night time at about 8 o'clock. He just looks at me and he's like, I'm not doing any more laundry. Don't even look
1: it's
9: at me.
1: Done.
9: Don't even talk to me. It's done.
1: I was the same.
9: It could be something. Yeah.
1: Bed sheets galore last night.
9: Oh, bed sheets galore. And like, we do have a dog now. She's gorgeous, Aru, and she's got a touch of the old incontinence. So there could be a wee leak here or there and you might not discover it for a few hours. So like, you know, rugs have to go in and the odd pillow or whatever. So it hasn't changed. I would say, in fact, it has increased, but it is nice to be able to dry them outside and not waste electricity.
1: Absolutely. Brandon is back with us on the line. So Brandon, what's your advice? How do we make the most of the good weather to try and get everything refreshed and clean?
8: I would say just trying to get as much laundry as you can. Like, my Nana is currently out the back thinking she is running a laundry shop now. She has bed clothes to beat the band and towels, everything out there now. So it's kind of better to dry your clothes outdoors because the dryer can kind of affect the material of clothes. You know, you won't get the long lasting clothes out of them, especially if they're like from Pennies or any, you know, like Shein and kind of cheap places.
1: What about leaving clothes out overnight? Are you a fan of that?
8: No, that it would get that kind of damp, awful smell.
1: So don't leave them out overnight at all?
8: Yeah, because the temperature drops, so I wouldn't personally, and you probably get loads of spiders and all of them.
1: Oh, stop, don't be telling me that. Yeah, there was definitely some, I think I definitely left some of the bed sheets out overnight. I'll have to rewash all of them, which has been totally counterproductive in terms of my environmental efforts. What about hanging dark clothes out, though, in direct sunshine? You know, where you've got direct sunlight. I presume that's not advisable, is it? Will it in any way?
8: No. Any kind of colourful clothes, dark clothes, is best to kind of dry them in the shade because the sun kind of, I find it takes that colour out of them. So if you are drying anything out in direct sunlight, it'd be best to use like your white towels, white bed sheets. I find it best on them. But anything that's colourful, you will kind of see that kind of, you know, if it's bright red, it will go, you'll actually see the colour starting to fade on them.
1: What about whites? Are they impacted at all in sunlight?
8: I personally don't think whites are. I think whites are kind of better, like white towels, bedding. I think because there's no kind of highly saturated dyes in them, they kind of work best like in sunlight.
1: What about you, Claire? Have you any tips that you'd recommend for listeners this afternoon?
9: Well, I was just literally down in one of the shops and I have suntan stain on the strings of a dress, a white dress. sun protection factor, sun lotion. So she said, oh, use this now, but actually leave it in the sun because the bleaching agent in it activates in the sun. And then the white actually reflects the sun anyway. If you live abroad, they're always in white and looking very glamorous. So it doesn't get the full hit of every one of those rays either. So it has a good effect on it.
1: Yeah, so it actually...
9: Mammy told me that. That has to be right.
1: It's funny, everyone has their own kind of washing routine, don't they?
9: They totally do, totally do. But at the moment, everything's just gone into the machine in one go. I'm not even separating anything. Jordan would probably go mad at me. Please come over and do all my laundry.
1: it's fantastic. Look, I know you're going to try and make the most of the good weather today. Have you plans to soak it up, or do you prefer to keep out of the sun?
9: We have two play dates. Activities are over for the morning, so I'm down to one child for the afternoon. So we will hold hands and go for a walk it simple because we're all wrecked.
1: What about you, Brandon?
10: I am not doing any washing today. I am meeting my friend for a drink in the sun, and I'm going to soak it all up because we do not get this weather all year round, so you might as well go out and enjoy it.
1: I hope, Alan, you're not stuck to the laptop summer following temperatures and wind shifts across the country, are you?
5: No, I'm doing a day job in Black Knight though, so I am stuck to a computer, unfortunately.
1: Well, look, try and take it easy as well. Enjoy the good weather. Thanks a million for joining us. Alan O'Reilly, Brandon Stone and Claire Roach there. Sean Moncrief is with me in studio today. Do you enjoy the heat?
11: Oh, yeah. Yeah, I love the heat, yeah.
1: You're not complaining and moaning about
11: weather? Oh, no. I mean, it's a bit difficult to sleep at night, but, you know, that's a small price to pay. It's better than the cold anyway, that's for sure.
1: What are you chatting about?
11: There's a big trans row going on in the world of Irish dancing.
1: Right.
11: Which you wouldn't think was associated with it, but the Attorney General of Florida has sent kind of sort of threatening legal letters to the governing body in the United States and here in Ireland as well over not letting trans people compete in events. Also, we're going to be talking about Widow's Fire, which is a phenomenon that widows and widowers experience that were, not all of them, but recently widowed people can suddenly feel bursts of intense sexual desire.
1: Okay. So this is what Widow's Fire is?
11: Yeah, that's what Widow's Fire is.
1: Good stuff. You're talking about that 2 o'clock this afternoon. Sean, thanks a million for joining us. Now, a little earlier in the programme today, we were talking about school iPads and devices and how much listeners have paid in some cases for their children for the academic year, 700, 800, 900 euro. Take a listen to some of the callers.
12: I would love it both ways, whereby I would like to say, oh, no mandatory devices. But also I see the benefit of, like, the education system that looks quite different now from when I did my Leaving Cert and Junior Cert. We have a combination of research projects and classroom assessments and then the final state exams. One of our trolleys of laptops actually was kindly donated from a tech company, and the IT support in our school, they wiped down the devices for them, put on our school iPads, and it was a donation to the school that we're very grateful for. I think that we need to look at it as a society as a whole and say, this is what our education system looks like now. Let establishments know, such as credit unions and banks, that there's a need and demand for low interest IT loans. Maybe entrepreneurs might look at branching into education device rental. The library services around the country, they might have ideas how they can support us. It does differ from school to school. We don't have mandatory devices. We don't have specific that they must have this. We do have software that we've used our IT grant to put onto all our devices. Yeah. We have weekly on-site IT supports. And despite our best efforts, we just regularly cannot meet our IT needs.
1: We were talking about this today because of an ESRI report that basically tells us that mandatory school devices are, you know, putting a pretty significant burden on families. Just to give you a flavour of some of the text today on this, listener tells me that their secondary school, which is in an affluent area but with children from all different social backgrounds, is introducing a managed software device from this September. We were supposed to pay nearly 700 quid in May for a low-spec device that's very limited and can't be reused or passed down to other siblings or students. There's been a lot of pushback from a lot of parents not buying devices. It means the school will have to manage a large cohort with the shared devices in the school. In the school as well, if the school had made any effort to reduce the costs or used refurbished devices and allow for the reuse by siblings, there might not have been It might not have been met basically with the same standoff by parents, but it's been very black and white to say that those that can afford it and there's those that can't. Most people sit somewhere in the middle. Nobody wants to call the school to say that they can't afford the device, and the Department of Education needs to take charge of this situation across schools around Ireland. Another listener tells me that there's two local secondary schools. One is bringing in mandatory laptop purchases for fifth years this year, and the other is a DESH school. The laptop has to be paid in full by the end of June. It's about £650, or you can pay it on interest-free instalments, which is over 2 years, and it'll work out at €750 in the end. Along with the stupidly priced uniform, which includes crested coats, crested jumpers, crested joggers, school-specific skirts and trousers, and of course the school shoes, the laptop will not suit many college courses, in my opinion. I think it's a crazy idea for parents. And finally, for the moment, another listener tells me that iPads and tablets in general are primarily designed for content consumption and are generally not the best choice for creative or project-based work, where required students should be provided with access to laptops or desktop computers in order to complete their work effectively. Just some of the thoughts from parents today. If you want to listen back to listeners, podcast is available. It's on the Go Loud app. You can simply subscribe there to Lunchtime Live. If you're planning a holiday and you want to navigate Dublin Airport, we'll get your questions answered. Come fly.

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2: Now, if you're travelling to or from, or you're maybe collecting somebody at any of the airports and you have questions about how to navigate them, parking, accessibility features, restaurants, bars, whatever your queries, duty free or not, Graham McQueen, Media Relations Manager with the Dublin Airport Authority, is with me in studio today to answer all of your queries. Graham, how's things?
3: Oh, good, yeah. A busy summer, but we're enjoying it so far.
2: Have you peaked? Have we had the busiest day yet?
3: We've had our busiest day ever twice in the last couple of weeks. 136,000 went through in one day, which is 6,000 more than the previous record. So really busy, but things are moving really well, which is great.
2: Is that people flying out or flying into Dublin?
3: It's both. It's, you know, you're talking 65,000, 70,000 each way every day. So I think every day is over 100,000 this summer. And over half the days, over 120,000. So huge demand to fly and loads of people coming in as well, which is great. So that's good for all the tourism businesses around the country.
2: Absolutely. 087 1400 106 is the WhatsApp number. So if you have a question or you want to send us in a voice note for Graham McQueen, do get it in to us. I had just noticed, was it last week, the sunflower lanyard. I mean, this is kind of an advice piece, isn't it, for listeners if they have hidden disabilities that... It's a good thing to get,
3: isn't
2: it?
3: Yeah, absolutely. So we have our own important flyer lanyard for autism sufferers. And we've also got our sensory rooms, but the sunflower lanyard is recognised in the airport as well. All our staff are trained to recognise that lanyard. So if you do have any issues, you're looking for a bit of extra help, a bit of extra time when you're going through, put on the lanyard and our staff will be there to help you.
2: Where do you get that?
3: You can get it various places. I think if you look up the website, it'll have all the stockists. I know Tesco certainly stock it as well. So it's well worth doing, particularly if you've got young kids who are maybe a wee bit nervous.
2: Yeah, so you can have that in advance of going to the airport and then staff there will recognise what it signifies.
3: Yeah,
2: and if
3: exactly.
2: You need more time.
3: We see quite a few of them these days. Really good for summer when you're maybe a wee bit apprehensive and it just sends a signal to the staff that this person might need a bit of extra help.
2: Okay, please ask Graham, while people with invisible disabilities, for example, type 1 diabetes, are excluded from the DAA's important flyer programme, surely all disabilities should be treated the same. At present, the lanyard is only available for people with autism, according to the DAA website and email correspondence.
3: Yeah, well, look, I think the feedback from passengers is that the autism group are the ones who have the most difficulty traversing the airport, so that's why it focuses on them. We would look to potentially grow it in time to include other people, but I think that Sunflower Lanyard, we've got Fast Track, things like that. There are other options there for other people. But it remains under review all the time.
2: And if they want more information, they can get that on the website, can they?
3: The Dublin Airport website has all that information, yeah.
2: Question for Graham on the airport. Why is it so expensive to park at the Blue Long-Term Car Park? From the 29th of September to the 9th of October, it's costing €128. I've no public transport option. Also, when you get there, you then have to drag heavy cases across gravel. The parking isn't ideal.
3: Yeah, look, September's actually our busiest month of the year for parking, so that probably explains the price. That works out, by my very bad maths, at just under €13 a day. I just parked in the Islet Centre across the river there, and it's €4 an hour. So, you know, everything's relative, but I think if you are looking for parking options, get in, book them early to get the best prices. In terms of that gravel piece, I sympathise. I've done it before, especially when you've got young kids and heavy suitcases. A lot of our car parks, though, have temporary planning permission, so we can't go in and put in the tarmac, the surfaces that we'd ideally like to. Hopefully in time we'll be able to do that.
2: Do you really get better value if you book the parking in advance?
3: Yeah, parking starts from around €8 a day, so some spaces are available for as little as that, but you do have to get in early. The later you leave it, especially at times like July, August, September, October, you are going to pay that higher amount if you do leave it last minute.
2: 087 1400 106, keep your questions coming into us. Just on the parking, how does the drop and go service work?
3: Drop and go works. It's in our two short-term car parks, T1 and T2. You drive up to the third floor of the short-term car park in T2 and you hand your keys over to the team. They go and park the car. You get all your cases out. You're basically in the terminal in T2 and you walk on and then the car is there to meet you. Your key is in a locker. You get sent a code when you come back and you pick up the car again. Similar system in T1. That service is so popular that we're looking at expanding it again because it is just really popular with passengers.
2: So is the car while you're away parked in the short-term car park?
3: It depends. We have a secure location. If you're going for, say, 2 weeks, we would look to move it just because of space. Mm. Space is at a premium. We would look to move it to a secure parking space elsewhere, but it's only a short drive away from the airport.
2: If the other parking is £8 a day, how much more expensive is that?
3: The drop and go, well, it probably between 5 and 10% in addition to whatever your car parking charge is. So it's not bad. The service is brilliant. It's really good for parents with small kids who've got a lot of luggage. It's really good for people going on golf trips because they've got loads of gear. So you're parking really close to the terminal and you can just wander in.
2: Okay, how long is it taking to get through US customs these days? We're flying out to New York next week and my mother has suggested getting to the airport 5 hours in advance, which feels excessive.
3: It feels excessive, it although we've great shops and bars in the airport. You can spend your time quite happily. I'd recommend 3 hours before your long haul flight. On average, it takes between 10 and 20 minutes at the busiest times to get through US customs. It was busier there last month with a whole load of Norwegian and Scottish fans going to the World Cup, so it was particularly busy there. But the beauty of pre-clearance is you're all done and dusty before you get to America. So if you do end up spending a bit of additional time in Dublin Airport, you're saving the time at the other end.
2: You'd probably allow half an hour just to be safe, would you?
3: Yeah, half an hour will do you plenty of time, and then get yourself through, get yourself a nice cold drink to enjoy while you're waiting for your flight.
2: We would like to book a VIP lounge for our honeymoon. What are our options and how expensive is it?
3: Platinum Services, Platinum VIP is the terminal. It's great for honeymoons. It would work at about €800 for a couple going through, so that might sound expensive, but it is premium. It is brilliant. Friends of mine did it.
2: That's not the lounge, though, is it?
3: This is a private terminal. This is where Taylor Swift and Oasis and all those guys go through. This is the ultimate experience. You get your own suite in the Platinum VIP lounge. About 20 minutes before your flight, you get a call. You get put into a nice BMW car and you're taken right to the steps of the plane. You can eat whatever you want off the menu there. They have great menu, drinks options. It's all included. So yeah, great option for something like a honeymoon.
2: And if you just want the budget lounge for your honeymoon, where do you do that?
3: You've loads of options now. We've got the new Phoenix Lounge in Terminal 1, which is capable of accommodating up to 350 people. So you'd get that for about €35-40 per person. It's really, really good. I really, really recommend it if you're going in the morning because the breakfast in there is fantastic. And you can also now get a draft pint of Guinness in all the lounges, which is great.
2: Why are some of the Ryanair and Aer Lingus flights boarding from almost the cargo area of the airport? The last two flights I've taken have meant very long walks and even a shuttle bus. I thought it was ridiculous. These were European routes.
3: Yeah, look, we're a big international airport. You know, we've 700 flights a day. Planes are big, so to park them, you need a lot of space. So inevitably, someone is going to be parked a bit further away from the others. I don't think Dublin's too bad, though. I've been in other airports around Europe which have some very long walks. Mm. I think Dublin compares okay. I know the Ryanair gates can seem a mile away, but they're not actually that far once you get walking.
2: Do I need to book assistance in advance, or can we just turn up? My dad is in his 80s. He's not great in his feet, so we want to get him a wheelchair.
3: Yeah, look, I'd book it in advance because then they know you're coming. You can book it when you get to the airport, but you may have a bit of a wait, maybe 5-10 minutes till a staff member becomes available. So book it in advance if you can.
2: Do you mean book it through the airline?
3: No, you can book it through OCS is the company. Go through the Dublin Airport website. All the details are there. You can book it in advance. It's all free. So you can get wheelchair assistance. You can get extra support going through the airport.
2: I'm looking at it here, the app on my phone. Is it PRM Assist?
3: That's the one.
2: Yeah. Because you can book that and you don't even necessarily have to, you don't have to get assistance. Like you can actually go and get the wheelchair for, say, in this listener's case, their dad. And then you can bring them around, you know, if you want to get food or whatever.
3: Exactly, yeah. And some people are more more comfortable having their son or daughter pushing them around, and that's absolutely fine. But even if you use the OCS team and you want to stop at duty free or one of the shops or bars or cafes, they will stop for you as well. It's a great service. The team are really, really knowledgeable about what's in the airport as well.
2: Listeners wondering, why are the taxi queues so long? We flew back out on a delayed flight last month after a long day of travel and didn't land until after midnight. We then waited 45 minutes for a taxi for what was a 15-minute journey.
3: Yeah, look, taxi queues at that time of morning can spike a little bit because you're competing with all the concerts in Malahide at the moment, all the concerts all around the place, the nights out, things like that. But taxi queues generally at the airport are really good. Pretty much everyone gets a taxi in less than 10 minutes. So you do get the odd spike. That person had a bad experience, but I'd be confident that 9 times out of 10 it would be okay.
2: Mm. We're travelling as a family of 4 and I'm worried that we're going to be stuck in queues for hours. How much does the Fast Pass cost, and does it depend on the time of the flight? Is it actually worth getting?
3: Look, it gives you that reassurance that you're going to get through nice and quick. If you're taking fast track, you're guaranteed pretty much under 5 minutes. You're going to fly through, particularly in T1 where we've got the new facility. If you are worried about security queues, I mean, the longest you're going to queue these days in either terminal, even at this busy time of year, is between 20 and 25 minutes. We don't really go beyond that. Pretty much, I think 92% of passengers through in less than 15 minutes so far this year in our busiest ever year.
2: Yeah.
3: Look, but it depends how much comfort you want. If you've got young kids, it is a good option. How much does it cost? Somewhere between 5 and 13 euro is the general price point. But look out on our social media all the time because we're running offers, you know, for as little as 5 euro.
2: Are there any plans for healthier food options in T2?
3: Yeah, look, we're always looking to ask. We've got Fruitality in there now, which is run by the Right Group. You can get everything there from the Asia Bowls. I never say that correctly, but you get fruit smoothies, yeah. Lots of nice sandwiches, yeah. Lots of fruit options. So, yeah, I'd definitely recommend Fruitality the next time you're going through.
2: There's a new bar restaurant has opened in one of the terminals.
3: Yeah,
2: the last day I was going through.
3: The guys are adding stuff all the time. We've got the Ryan's Bar in T2, which is a proper Irish bar. And it's worth a look if you're ever going through T2. It does really look like an authentic Irish bar. It's always busy. There's a great bit of crack in there. Sometimes live music as well.
2: Yeah. Would you advise to still separate liquids going through in your carry luggage?
3: No, you don't need to do that anymore. Just leave your liquids and your electronics in your bag in both terminals and you'll get through that little bit quicker.
2: But isn't it on the flip side then coming home? Doesn't depend.
3: Yeah, and it's a really good point, Andrea. I think people do still get frustrated because other airports aren't up to the same spec that we are in Dublin. So we've got rid of the 100 mil limit, and you can now take up items up to 2 litres. But if you're flying to other airports, just check the rules coming back because we don't want you losing your nice aftershave or perfume coming back.
2: And finally, why do we still have to pay a 15 cent deposit on cans and bottles in the airport?
3: Well, you can take them back to WH Smith and Boots, so that's the rules. If you buy from our vending machines, the DAA shops, you don't pay that 15 cent. But for the moment, take them back to WH Smith and Boots and you'll get your money back there.
2: You will get it back. Okay. We've used the Daffodil lanyard system for my son who has autism. It was absolutely vital and the DAA staff were superb with it. He particularly suffers with stress and anxiety in busy buildings, so we simply couldn't travel without that lanyard support. We also provide our own lanyards then for his younger sibling to avoid any jealous meltdowns, says this listener.
3: Yeah, look, sounds good. And look, check out the sensory rooms as well. We have sensory rooms in T1 and T2 that can be booked as well. They're really nice places.
2: Do you have to book them?
3: Yeah, because if you turn up on the day and somebody's in, you book it for the hour and they just bring everybody back down to level. They're really, really, the feedback on them is really good, so check them out.
2: Good stuff. Graham McQueen, Media Relations Manager with the Dublin Airport Authority. Graham, thanks a million for joining us here on Lunchtime Live this afternoon. If you want to get in touch with us about anything we've been chatting about or anything you'd like us to talk about, drop us an email, lunchtimelive@newstalk.com. Today's show was produced by Niamh Hamill, research by Laura Hannan and Molly Coleman. Michael Quilligan was on sound. Sean will keep you company next and I'll chat to you at midday tomorrow.
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0: There was a documentary on a cruise ship and it was one of my favourite moments ever, where it was a man probably in his late 60s, early 70s, when he was explaining his approach to the cruise. You know, it was one of these where it's all you can eat and all you can drink. So he laid out 5 pairs of trousers, all brown corduroy trousers, along the bed, right? And he says to the cameraman, he says, okay, so this one is 34, that's 36, that's 38, that's 40.
2: Oh, no.
0: And he just worked himself fatter over 3 months. I thought that's the way to do your retirement.
1: 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Moncrief. 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
4: It's been reported today that the police were alerted when the mayor of a Mexican town was allegedly kidnapped. The mayor was located soon after, but now faces allegations that it was staged to cover up embezzlement. 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And our email address is afternoon@newstalk.com. Later on in the show, Jonathan De Burka Butler will be in with that news from around the world. We're also going to be talking to someone who goes to a fair amount of gigs, and she defends her use of a camera or a camera phone at these gigs. She takes little reels of things, and she thinks there's absolutely nothing about it, and nothing wrong with it. obviously a lot of other people criticise that kind of behaviour. Also as well, if we hear anything about that, as you heard in the bulletin there, that Nigel Farage statement, I'm intrigued to know what he's going to say actually about his future in public life. First though, you wouldn't think Irish dancing would be involved in the trans debate, or that Irish dancing bodies might be threatened with legal action by the state of Florida. But that's what's going on. The North American Irish Dance Championships and Conference is currently taking place in that state, and the authorities there don't want any trans dancers taking part. But many of their fellow competitors have a different view. Gabrielle Siegel is a former competitive dancer who wrote an open letter on the subject and joins us now. Gabrielle, good afternoon to you.
5: Good afternoon. Thank you so much for having me on the show.
4: You wrote this letter to give a bit of context about 2 or 3 years ago. And even then, was there noise being made about trans dancers taking part?
5: That's correct. So, you know, I want to start by saying that support for trans dancers within the Irish dance community, both in Ireland, in the organization at large, and in the United States, has always been very strong. But in response, you know, CLRG, our overarching body, has had a supportive, inclusive policy for trans dancers for many years, and it was never an issue. Nobody, you know, ever made a fuss over it. But basically, it came to the attention of some people in the American South, which tends to be on the more conservative side, that trans dancers were taking place in Irish dancing competitions. And basically, there was backlash then, and some people then started a petition to try and change CLRG's existing policy. So this was in 2023, in late 2023. So I, in sort of partnership with some of my friends who are trans Irish dancers, especially my friend Hayden Moon, who is a relatively prominent Irish dancer, trans Irish dancer within our community, wrote this open letter in support of trans dancers within our community, just to affirm to CLRG that this was what the overwhelming majority of Irish dancers felt, and to urge them to reaffirm their support for trans dancers, which they have since done.
4: Okay, yeah. Now, and did the original pressure come from this outfit, the Concerned Women for America?
5: No. Frankly, I didn't know who they were until, like, you know, a couple weeks ago. It originally came... you know, I don't really know how it started. I don't know if it began within, you know, somebody in the community taking issue, or if it came from outside of the community. But as far as I know, the Concerned Women of America were not specifically involved at that time.
4: Right. And the petition to ban trans dancers, was that generated inside the Irish dancing community?
5: As far as I know, the people who created that petition, like, nobody really put their name on it in terms of having written it. So I don't know who started it. My guess is that it probably was somebody within the community, but again, like, no one was willing to own up to having written it. So I don't know who it was.
4: Yeah. are there many trans Irish dancers?
5: No. there are some. And I also, you know, my hope is that, you know, anybody who... there may be more trans Irish dancers than we know of, because obviously a lot of people, especially in the United States, may be scared to come out. But in terms of, like, openly trans competing Irish dancers, it's a very, very small number.
4: Right. Okay. Now, and the threat specifically that's being made in Florida, it seems to be driven by the Florida Attorney General, James Altmaier, and a couple of representatives, Greg Stube and Randy Fine. Are they involved
5: Correct.
4: In Irish dancing at all?
5: No, definitely not.
4: why are they so interested in what you're doing then?
5: I don't know. Honestly, I don't know. It honestly makes no sense to me. The reason I believe, you know, knowing what I know of the political scene in America, it's a very easy way for conservative politicians to score political points. They have sort of made this a bit of a lightning rod issue, sort of nationwide. And frankly, it's ridiculous, in my opinion, the way this has become an issue in our country, in any sport, in any art form, that this would happen, because what we really are talking about, broadly speaking, is such a small number of people in any sport, in any state, that it's weird to see that they make such a big issue over this. But yes, in terms of Irish dancing, I just can't imagine why they care. It has nothing to do with them.
4: Yeah, it's weird.
5: Yeah,
4: and part of the argument they seem to be making is that trans dancers are taking part in Irish dancing competitions and winning them. As far as you know, is that happening a lot or at all?
5: Certainly trans dancers have won Irish dance competitions, which I, you know, would say I believe they have a right to do. But, you know, it's certainly not like, you know, I don't know. It just isn't a very large number of dancers. And so, you know, I think that one of the things that I think is very strange about all of this, and is sort of very telling, I think, about when people from outside the community come in and, you know, say, oh, you know, make arguments that don't apply, you know, at all, in terms of saying somebody might come in with an unfair advantage or something, that which doesn't, it just doesn't make any sense. You know, frankly, science seems to show that it doesn't make sense in any sport to make that argument, but it especially doesn't make any sense in Irish dance. Most competitions in Irish dance are mixed gender. Like in, you know, like the adult, for example, the adult competition is, you know, all genders in one competition. And it tends to be won by cis women. It tends to be won, you know, women win the vast majority of competitions. And so it's very strange to make it seem like there would be any issue, even if we were talking about a competition where women and men are competing together, or where boys and girls are competing together, which is most Irish dance competitions. So it really is very telling that the people who are talking about this don't know a lot about how Irish dance works and how Irish dance competitions work.
4: Yeah, and actually, yeah, for people listening and while you're wondering about this, what criteria are used when they judge Irish dancing competitions? And the reason why I'm asking you that question is for, you know, some people might be listening and say, well, there might be a physical advantage.
5: Of course. I mean, so basically Irish dance is judged on an extremely wide variety of criteria. Irish dance is judged basically, you know, it would be turned out feet, how high you get on your toes, how good your rhythm is by far the most important criteria. There's, you know, your flexibility, you know, your interpretation of the music. And so I think that's the thing that I find the most frustrating is I'm like, whatever argument you take to look at this, you know, again, I personally take issue with and again, science sort of backs up the notion that there would be, even if it was a purely strength-based sport, there would be no advantage anyway. But with that in mind, that also just isn't how Irish dance is judged. And moreover, Irish dance, the way it works is that the, you know, reasons it's sort of split into sort of men's and women's competitions is that it's judged based on criteria that are sort of ostensibly related to, like, how, you know, I mean, I think this is kind of silly, but like how women, you know, like women are sort of more focused on like grace and flexibility, whereas the men's competition is more about like sharp rhythm. So if anything, you know, you would sort of say, there's no way anything could give you an advantage in that. And at the end of the day, the only thing that's ever going to give you an advantage is your hard work that you put into it.
4: Yeah. Yeah. Now the event that's taking place in Florida specifically, is it in a hotel complex?
5: Yeah, like a convention center hotel complex.
4: Yeah.
5: Yeah.
4: So in terms of making legal threats in Florida, like, it's not a public place. So
5: no.
4: What's correct. The rationale there?
5: As far as I can tell, there isn't one. I think that as far as I can tell, it's just politicians trying to score, you know, cheap low-blow legal points, as far as I can see. I mean, not legal points, not political points. Yeah, this is a private event. You know, this has nothing to do, and that's, I think, the thing that is so silly to me about these, you know, quote-unquote legal threats, is that there is no legal threat to be made. You know, I mean, obviously Florida has, you know, some really, you know, upsetting laws on the books regarding trans athletes in public schools, and that includes both, you know, sort of primary schools, high schools, et cetera, and universities. But this is not that. This has nothing to do with that. This is a private organization hosting a private competition. Obviously, CLRG is based in Ireland. You know, we're operating by rules that govern sort of world qualification criteria for, you know, our organization. Has nothing to do with, you know, laws in Florida that might pertain to public schools only. Obviously, again, I find those sort of laws very upsetting to begin with, but they don't govern this competition. It has nothing to do with this.
4: Yeah. I think one of the arguments I said that we're going to use was that it was false advertising to say there was a which is, I don't get the logic of that. As far as I understand it, there was one 14-year-old trans girl who was slated to take part. Do you know whether she did or not?
5: I don't know. To be honest, you know, I don't just know a lot about, you know, any one individual dancer in this situation, just because, you know, all the people we're talking about here, of the trans dancers who are in the Irish dance community, most of them are minors. And so, you know, I, you know, think it's just important to respect their privacy and let them make the decisions that are right for them. So I don't know, you know, who competed this week or, you know, who is still slated to compete or not. Yeah.
4: Now, in the letter that you wrote, there is a line there about condemning harassment, bullying, and abuse. Has that taken place?
5: Recently, I've seen much less of it. It absolutely has taken place. I think that it was extremely disheartening to see a couple of years ago that there were people within the Irish dance community, including some teachers, which was especially upsetting, but people within the community who were, you know, again, at the end of the day, I think it's still very upsetting to, you know, to already take the position that trans dancers shouldn't be able to dance in the competition that's right for them. But a lot of people were, you know, seeking out specific dancers and saying horrible things to them, saying horrible things about them on the internet. And again, at the end of the day, we're talking about children and people bullying children, which was just horrific. In the wake of CLRG and IDTNA, which is the Irish Dance Teachers Association of North America, reaffirming their policy in favor of trans dancers, I think a lot of those voices within the Irish dance community have gotten a lot quieter and have been much more marginalized. Obviously, you know, I am not trans, so I don't know what people are experiencing within the community directly. It seems to me like a lot of the abuse this time around has come from outside of the community. Certainly, though, it has happened within the community. And I know, at least, you know, with this sort of latest round of backlash from the state of Florida, there have been a very small number of Irish dancers who have, you know, have supported, you know, that letter and have sort of voiced that, you know, their agreement with it. That said, the voices in support have been like incomparably more numerable, like just so many more people who have voiced their support, which has just been really just honestly amazing to see. And I've talked with friends who are trans dancers within our community who have, you know, seemed to really have felt the same way and have really felt that outpouring of love. So while that has existed, and I certainly would imagine there is still some measure of it, it seems to me also that like the voices in favor and the voices in support are now much more numerous and much louder.
4: Yeah. Now, this particular event that's taking place right now in Florida, does it always take place in Florida?
5: No. So this is the North American Irish Dance Championships, which is basically the national championships for North America. Although dancers do come from all over the world to compete in it, which is really cool. But basically the way it works is that every year it's hosted by a different region within North America. So it cycles between the regions, you know, the New England region, Western U.S. region, Eastern Canada region, et cetera. And then once they've sort of gotten through all the regions, then the Irish Dance Teachers Association of North America will host it for 1 year. So they're actually hosting it this year, but then every region will get an opportunity to host it, and they can host it wherever they want. So often they will host it within their region. So next year, Western Canada is hosting it, and I believe they will be hosting it in Western Canada. Theoretically, you know, a region could still hold it in another state outside their region, but it hasn't been in Florida in a long time. Not very often is it in Florida.
4: I'm just wondering, like, has anything even vaguely similar to this happened in any other part of North America?
5: Not that I know of.
4: Yeah. So maybe having it in Florida, you know.

0: So I think that, knowing what I know of sort of just the Irish dance community on the whole, I would think that, they'd want to minimize that and sort of be able to run our competitions in peace. But I can't speak to how they make that decision in the future. I know people also like having the competition near Disney World, so I don't know.
1: Gabrielle, thank you very much for speaking with
0: Of
1: us today.
0: course.
1: That was Gabrielle Segal there, former competitive Irish dancer and obviously not a resident of Florida. Nigel Farage is making a statement now. All I can tell you about it so far is that he says he's done nothing wrong. He seems to be taking an awfully long time to tell us that he's done nothing wrong.
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1: 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Nigel Farage still hasn't said anything. It's kind of a bit like the Gruen effect there as well. He's still saying he hasn't broken the law, and there's a kind of bit of whataboutery going on, and everyone's attacking me, and you're also mean. But it's been going on for about 15 minutes or so, all this stuff. So there may be a point in there, because apparently he did say it was about his future in public life, but it could be that, I'm going to have a future in public life now. And the only reason is that it might or not be significant. If he did resign, that would put a bit of a question mark over the future of reform, one would think. Sorry, I correct myself. He's to stand down as an MP, thus triggering a by-election. So, despite all this, everyone's mean to me, he is stepping down. All that pressure has had some sort of an effect upon him, presumably from his colleagues within Reform. Anyway, you can't beat a Sunday roast. Well, for a long time you could. It seemed to have gone out of fashion, but some claim there's a roast resurgence going on, with many restaurants putting it back on the menu. To explain what's happening, we're joined by the food writer and TV chef, Aisling Larkin. Good afternoon, Aisling.
3: Good afternoon.
1: So are roasts, are they hip again?
3: I think I don't think they ever went away from hotel menus. We've always had the carvery. It's always been a staple. But now on a lot of the more trendy eateries around the cities, we are definitely seeing these Sunday roast menus bring people together, 40 euro a head. Come on in, have a little starter, have your kind of roast, all the trimmings, your puddings, gravy, two potatoes, three vegetables. And I understand why. Cooking a roast at home is expensive. It's an awful lot of time and effort. So sometimes it is easier to just go out and enjoy it out.
1: Yeah, absolutely. But that kind of carvery roast is a bit, it's a bit greasy, let's say. It mightn't always be, I might like it a bit pink on the inside. You won't get that. And it wouldn't be the best.
3: It depends where you go. I mean, there's some establishments that have done it so well for years. And actually, in some hotels, it's probably some of the best things that they do, because they have chefs who've been doing it for 20 years and they're really, really well versed in it. And I think it's almost, again, taking it from dining out to coming home. 20 years ago, 30 years ago, it was the tradition that happened every Sunday, and the mom of the house, had done this roast dinner for 20 years. So she had learned instinctively and intuitively how to do it. It was almost muscle memory, and it came part and parcel of kind of a ritual of a Sunday. And it was that family connection as well as knowing how to cook it. I think the reason the rise in popularity of going out for it is, one of the reasons is there's a real lost culinary skill happening in a generational level that people don't know how to do it properly at home. And like I said, it's the cost and it's the time. And people still want that family connection on a Sunday. They still want slow Sundays, sitting down, being together. But maybe in a way that suits them a little bit better is to go out and do it.
1: Yeah. What is the proper way of doing it, Aisling?
3: It depends. I mean, the very old school way I know when I was growing up, it was a roast beef that was in the oven. There was mashed potatoes. There was roast potatoes. There was a cauliflower cheese. There was mashed carrots and parsnips. There was broccoli. There was gravy. I mean, it's a mountain of work. There would be mass in the morning. There'd be, sports games. And then everybody would come home and mom would have slaved away for 5 or 6 hours to prepare this beautiful meal. And I suppose family life has changed. Modern Ireland is not like that anymore.
1: Okay, so could that be one factor in the decline of Catholicism in Ireland, that people had to spend too much time getting the Sunday roast ready? They couldn't go to Mass.
0: Listen, Mass was always fitted in before. And the Sunday sport.

0: the roast itself, though, should you slow roast it? Should you roast it in something?
1: Like, it depends on what you want to do. I suppose one of the factors for the decline is the cost of energy, first of all. So how long your oven is on for. So if you're roasting, the idea would be that you would take a cut of beef. So I suppose looking at what you're looking for, if you go to the supermarket or go to your butcher, something like a housekeeper's cut, right? Or an eye of round beef, you're talking maybe 12, 16 euro a kilo. That's a smart choice. Something like your, you know, you're very exuberant, like your roast rib, your sirloin, you're possibly talking 25, 35 euro a kilo. Mm. So unless you know what you're doing, that's a big risk if you're going to not do it properly. The simple thing would be to get some fat in your pan, heat it up really hot, sear your beef on the outside really well, put it in the oven low and slow, 140, put it on for a couple of hours, use your meat thermometer, check your temperature, you know, use some beef lard, dripping, baste it, and then take it out, rest it for 30 or 40 minutes, and then use those juices to make a gravy. That's if you know what you're doing, okay? And I mean, again, it's trial and error. And again, Sean, like, it comes back to, you know, you talk about Instagram versus reality. You know, years ago, as I said, the mom at home 20, 30 years ago, she had done this, you know, every Sunday for 20 odd years. So she'd made mistakes, but she'd learned along the way. Whereas now we're kind of in this generation of going, I want to do it once and I want it to be perfect and I want it to look perfect. And we almost don't give ourselves permission to maybe make a mistake here and there. I think a really nice way of doing it is to slow braise it. So if you have a slow cooker, so sear off that lovely piece of beef, put it in, add beef stock, add red wine, a couple of little herbs like rosemary, thyme, put the lid on it, go to mass, go do the sports activities, go for a walk, do whatever you need to do. Don't be worrying about it. And when you come back in 3 hours, that is going to be beautiful and tender and moist. And it's almost like a fail-safe way of doing it.
0: Mm-hmm. Okay. So, but would you say the longer the better, or can it be too long?
1: Yeah, there can be too long, particularly if it's in the oven, like it will dry out, you know. And I think the other thing that people worry about is the timing of a classic roast, getting everything hot on the table at the same time, having the potatoes warm. How do you keep everything warm? How do you get the veg on the table warm? In my house, I've kind of reinvented the Sunday roast a little bit, and I call it like my modern kind of Sunday roast grazing board. So I will do my beef, like I said, slow cook it, but then it's almost like a kind of a pick and mix, like a buffet style thing. So I will put out maybe some roasties, maybe some gorgeous truffle crisps. I'll do like a really nice flavored butter so that can kind of melt over the beef. So something like a caper butter or a blue cheese butter. I'll bake off some like bread rolls, ciabatta rolls in the oven, maybe some rocket leaves, a little bit of balsamic, sea salt, and then have everything kind of laid out in little bowls. And then everybody kind of helps themselves, and it's a kind of a pick and mix. So if somebody arrives late, or there's sport on, or there was golf in the morning, you can kind of, the idea is everybody comes together at the same time. But also, if you end up in 2 hours late, it's not the end of the world. It's not dried out in the oven and you have somebody giving you dirty looks for the rest of the afternoon.
0: Oh, stop. Aisling, I'll see you on Sunday.
1: Absolutely. They have to. We'll be ready to go.
0: Make sure to send over your address. I'm starving now. Aisling, thanks a million. That was Aisling Larkin there, the food writer and TV chef. Mother of Jesus, such a day to be talking about a roast dinner, says the texter. I must say, I never got that. You know that kind of, you know that, oh, you can't eat certain things when it's hot. I could eat anything when it's hot or cold. I still do a Sunday roast 90% of the time. Family time, whenever they are home from college, etc. I'd hate to stop doing it at this stage, says Conrad. Well, no, you keep going. Good for you. I haven't had a Sunday roast in a lifetime. I sometimes miss the old Sunday roast. I guess modern life done for it, the Sunday roast. Hopefully it is making a comeback. Well, as you heard Aisling say there, but now, obviously, there are people like Conrad who are still doing it, who've always been doing it. But you can go to hotels or certain hip restaurants and get it now. Is she mad? She says it's very expensive to do a roast at home as opposed to spending 40 quid a head in a restaurant. We're a family of five. There's no way we could afford 200 euro for a Sunday dinner. Yes, someone else says 40 a head. That's 160 bucks. Yes, that is quite a lot of money. What's hard about making a Sunday roast? Put a chicken in the oven and leave it there till it's cooked. That's not hard. No, I suppose it's not, if you look at it that way. It was once a rite of passage for third level students. Get your J1 visa and head off to the States for the summer to work and live in squalor. Does that really happen anymore? Is it far more difficult to do? Henry McKean reports in New York.
2: Hello, I am Noel Donovan, owner of Bloom's Tavern here in New York City, originally from Limerick.
3: You're a Limerick man?
2: West Limerick.
3: West Limerick, whereabouts?
2: Yes. Place called Newcastle West.
3: Beautiful.
2: Beautiful, yeah, on the way to Kerry.
3: And it gave us Ballygown?
2: Yes, absolutely, and red lemonade.
3: And red lemonade?
2: Yeah, absolutely, it's all good for you.
3: What came first?
2: I'd say Ballygown. Yeah, I don't know, the chicken or the egg. I don't know, I'm trying to remember.
3: So you've been out here since the year 2000. How come you came to New York?
2: I blame one of my close friends from college, and I blame a lot of bad decisions and fun decisions and amazing decisions. It was so much fun. We initially came out here just for the summer with the idea of staying for the summer. And yeah, 26 years later, I'm still here loving it. And it's amazing. So I guess the J1 was a success for me. I'm happy with it.
3: We've got the World Cup going on behind us. We've got a stadium not even that far from here. For you, you own Bloom's here. Obviously, it's a James Joyce themed Irish bar. Are the J1ers coming to New York, coming to America this year?
2: This is the first year I've seen such a big decline in it. It's been sad. It's been, it's a pity. There was like, we'd always hire one or two. Like, we don't really, we have a lot of long-term employees here. We don't have a large turnover of people, but so we'd usually hire one or two J1ers for the summer just to help them out and help us out to cover vacations and stuff like that. But no, it's a pity. It's definitely one of the most, like, I have seen, it's just been a steady decline as the year is progressing. But the J1 in our day was amazing. We had so much fun. We'd go out to Montauk on the weekends.
3: And the tips, you could make a lot of money.
2: You could make a lot of money. But the old days, it was like kids would come out here in early May and they'd be here till the end of the early September, missed the first week in college or something like that. But it was a different world back then. And it's got small, it's shorter and shorter. But it is such an amazing experience from it. And I've seen a lot of amazing people have fun with it and enjoy it and get settled here in New York and get settled everywhere. And it was a good starting point, you know.
4: Hello, my name is Oran Harrington. I am 24 years old and I'm from West Cork.
3: You're a West Cork man. Whereabouts in West Cork?
4: Alleys.
3: From West Cork to New York City to Manhattan, what's it been like?
4: It's been crazy, but an amazing experience though. It's cool to see the city and all the people, and there's always so much happening. I did the 1 year internship J1 and my first J1 as well.
3: This is your first?
4: Yeah.
3: So a whole year. I know when I did mine, it was just 3 months. What's it like doing a J1 for a whole year?
4: At the start, it was a bit scary, but once you got to know more people, it was a lot easier. And once they showed us around the city and everything.
3: So it kind of grew on you. Right now, the week that we've just had, it's been 40 degree heat. It's been tough. It's been warm. We're here in Fitzpatrick Hotel in Manhattan on Lexington Avenue. You've been working here for a year. Your J1 internship is coming to an end. How was it?
4: It was amazing. I'm very happy I did it.
3: What did you get up to?
4: A lot of work, and then also we traveled around. I went to Florida, went to Washington, saw a lot of the city.
3: When we did the J1, we used to have to queue up in the middle of the night to get them. They were so hard to get. Do you think your age group, some have found it harder? They found it more difficult to get into the States because you've got to go for an interview. They might have a look through your social media feed.
4: It was hard at the start, but the Fitzpatrick actually helped a lot because they, once we had a job lined up, they trusted us a lot more to come over.
3: Would you recommend it to other young people?
4: 100%.
3: And I know it's a cliche. Is it a rite of passage?
4: I think so, yes, definitely.
3: Do you understand the Americans better? Do you understand where they're coming from? Because sometimes there's a bit of a disconnect between what we think the Americans want and what they actually want.
4: I do. And there's actually a lot of Irish here as well, and Irish-Americans, so it's easier to connect with them.
3: So there is an almost feeling of Ireland, even where we're sitting right now. It's so similar. I mean, the connections between New York and Ireland are huge.
4: It is. There is a lot of people.
3: Just a trickle of J1ers this year. J1ers.
2: Very trickle, yeah. A lot of them are going to San Diego, a lot of them are going to Boston. I have a lot of people in Chicago. New York is just a different melting pot unless you go out to the Hamptons or somewhere more easier to get work and get accommodation. But definitely there's been such a decline in it as the years have progressed. But it's still, like, New York is a difficult fish always to get accommodation. But there are, you know, there is jobs available, there is accommodation available. It's been a pity that it's just gotten so expensive. divisive and it's such a bad publicity surrounding it. You know, like definitely with the current administration, they have definitely put off the idea to a lot of people. There's a lot of people going to Canada, there's a lot of people going to Australia. But like, yeah, it's definitely, the current administration have confused a lot of people and scared a lot of people, and there has been a trickle-down effect on the Irish kids coming over for the summer, which is a pity. It's great to see them around the place. They give great energy, didn't create, like a lot of them always lived in Woodside and Woodlawn in the Bronx, and they gave great energy to different bars and different places like that, so different neighborhoods in the city. But it is, it's such, it is a pity to see them. I'd love to have it make more easier for them to come back, because you know, all the, like a lot of resorts and a lot of great areas in Hamptons and Connecticut, they need the staff there, and it's, they add some color to it, you know.
5: My name is Ben Harnett. I'm from Ennis in County Clare, and I'm 23 years old.
3: Ben, you're all the way from Ennis, and you've been out here for a year. This is your second J1, isn't it? Tell us.
5: Yeah, I did a J1 in Boston 2 years ago for a summer, for 3 months, and now this time I'm out here for a year on the internship J1, which is a year visa, and then you get 30 days to travel at the end. 2 years ago, we did Miami, Dallas, LA, Vegas, like, we did 2 weeks of it at the end, so.
3: And have you missed home?
5: Yeah, no, definitely. But because you know you're only out here for a year or 3 months, you kind of, it's okay going home as well, like you. It's more of work, I think, in this year one. Like, I've just graduated college, so it's been more of, like, I did business and hospitality, so I'm working in a hotel. So it's been a lot more work and looking into the future. Work progress.
3: So like a career progression, yeah, I suppose. Exactly.
5: Yeah. Well, here in New York, like there's so many Irish, like people my age, generations, people up from older, like you'd go to the pubs and everything and you'd start chatting and you'd meet from someone from Clare, you'd meet someone that knows someone, and it's stuff like that, which is cool here, definitely in the city.
6: Eamon Reynolds, you've been living out here since 1988. J1s this year in New York and around the area. Have you seen many?
7: I've noticed an absence of them. Usually they're very kind of, they stand out from the crowd because they got their Gaelic shorts on and they're the only people who don't have a tan. But this year, I've seen very few. I think A, it's probably more difficult to get. B, there isn't that much work in New York. You know, you got to come here. It's a short window. By the time you do the flights, do accommodation, 3 months, and turn around and make some money. It's probably easier to make money by staying in Ireland.
6: So you don't think it's because of Trump's America or anything like that, or high cost? You think it's just hassles. It's harder.
7: Like if you go back to the generations for the last 10 or 15 years, most people came because they didn't have the opportunity to work or find quick work in Ireland for 2 or 3 months, and now they probably can.
6: It is a rite of passage. I know myself, I did my J1 in Hawaii back in the year 2000, and we saw the last series of Baywatch Hawaii being filmed on the beach.
8: Brilliant.
6: We lived just off Waikiki Beach, and I worked on basically a sunset cruise with American and Japanese tourists. I had the Japanese section, so I got no tips. Others got loads of tips.
8: Yeah.
6: But it was something really special. Do you think young Irish students are missing out if they don't do it?
2: They're kind of missing out. Like I would like to see a fairer way of getting people to stay here, of getting them, like, the graduate visa has been amazing for certain people. Like, I went on a J1, then I went on a graduate visa, then I went on a H1B, then I went on a green card, and now, bang, I'm an American citizen. But there has to be some bit of fairness in immigration in all over the world. It's like, it's been difficult, it's been sad to see that cutback in the Irish people, like, but it would be, you know, there has to be a kind of fairer way of doing it. Like, the graduate visa has been amazing. I would love to hire people from my lovely alma mater at Lone IT in the hospitality sector. Like, we'd love to have more students coming over here, and, you know, New York needs the different cultures. New York, America needs the different cultures to come over. But it is sad to see, and then not just Irish students, it's sad to see less Eastern European, less kids coming from, like, we used to know a lot of people coming from Jamaica, coming from every country under the sun, but all that has been cut back in the last couple of years.
3: What would you say to young people back home? Perhaps they're not always happy with American foreign policy and they decided not to apply, or they were concerned about people looking through their social media feed, or they just were put off with the idea. Why should they come? Why should they come to the States? Why should they come to this country with 350 million people, still perhaps the richest country in the world, still perhaps a country with so much to give and offer?
5: I think it is a headache at the start with all the visas and everything, but it's an experience. Like, to live in one of the busiest cities in the world for a year or for 3 months, which is not a long time, like, and you get to travel and be here.
3: Did you party hard? I understand you were partying last night hard.
5: Yeah, like, there's so many bars, so many people here, but it is expensive. That's the one thing as well.
3: Like $10 for a beer.
5: $10 for a Guinness and a few dollars added on for that, for tax and tip. But yeah, no, you definitely have to do that too while you're here.
3: And did you make much money?
5: Yes and no.
3: You got by?
5: Yeah. People 20 years ago, I think, when they came over, they were expecting to make, and they did make a lot more.
3: Back then, the tips, I mean, people became quite rich coming over doing J1.
5: Yeah, and it's the same in Australia and here. I think it's different. I think people think that you're going to make a lot more than you are, but like the accommodation here is a lot of money. That's the main, like half of your wages a month are going on accommodation.
3: How much was your rent?
5: 1300, which is...
3: For a room?
5: For a room out in Brooklyn, which is about an hour outside the city.
3: And that's not bad. I mean, I've heard people paying 5,000.
5: Yeah, no, it's not bad. But when you're not making a crazy wage as well, it's a lot. And especially like groceries and beer and everything, it's like, it is the most expensive city to live in the world, I think.
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0: 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Just on foot of Henry's report there, one person says, I presume the J1 is now only available to people from affluent backgrounds, as America is very expensive in terms of the cost of living. It's a pity so many things like concerts, sports events and travel are now out of reach for so many people. Well, I suppose not just there. In this country as well. Go to a gig and you'll see half the crowd holding up their phones. Why do they do that? Why have the experience mediated through a screen where you can look with your eyeballs and see the real thing? To which Examiner columnist Jane Cowan replies, I'll do what I like. Good afternoon, Jane.
9: Good afternoon.
0: Could you explain for people over the age of 26 why you do this?
9: Look, I just think, you know, you've bought your concert ticket. I'm at this thing that I've been looking forward to for probably months, and I will be rewatching those videos when I get home. So I'm going to take videos of my favorite songs, and I don't feel I should apologize for that.
0: Yeah. Now, and do you, and like, how many videos of people, how many gigs have you been to? Like, is there a massive amount of songs on your phone?
9: This is the thing now. People, when I say that I like to take videos at concerts, some people automatically assume I'm one of those people like filming from start to end. And like, I'm not that bad, but there would be quite a few videos of concerts on my phone for sure.
0: Yeah. Do people video it from start to finish?
9: I think very few people do. But, you know, when you say that you like to use your phone at a concert, some people just think like, oh my God, you're not in the moment. You've not even like gone to the concert. And I just think it's a bit of pearl clutching. Like, I've taken 30 seconds to video my favorite song. Like, I don't think it's that big of a deal.
0: Well, I mean, in a world of things to be outraged about,
9: we have to get our priorities right.
0: That'd be fairly low down. But for you, it doesn't take away from the experience for you, though. You still feel like you're there, even though you kind of have to think some of the time, at least, about filming bits of it.
9: Yeah, I mean, a concert is quite long. Like, I just don't think a 20-second, 30-second video is, you know, going to really change the experience very much for me. Now, I would definitely not like film an entire song start to finish or anything like that, because at that rate, yeah, you should probably just be watching the video of the concert on YouTube or something. But, yeah. These are prized possessions of mine that I can see where exactly I stood in the crowd at like a Hozier concert a few years ago and things like that. Like, I love looking back on them.
0: Yeah. And you, you were at Olivia Dean, were you recently?
9: Oh, I was, yeah. And like, fantastic to just be able to see. And I've shown all of my friends these videos who weren't at the concert.
0: Yeah. And so how many songs, how many Olivia Dean songs or snatches of songs did you record?
9: I probably took 5 videos throughout the whole concert, like about 30 seconds each.
0: Right.
9: So really, in the grand scheme of things, not a whole lot. But I just really like to have them.
0: Yeah, and was it particular song? Like, were there, you know, did you have your phone in your hand waiting for to her to sing a particular track and then, oh God, I got to get a bit of this one.
9: Yeah, like she closes the concert with Man I Need, which is like her most famous song probably, and like the crowd just went insane, so I was waiting for that to definitely take a video of at least part of that song.
0: Yeah. And do you have concerns that you might be blocking other people's view of what's going on stage?
9: Yeah, well, you know, this is maybe I'm quite tall, so I'm probably already blocking their view. I try not to do like too much, like holding my phone like as far above my head as possible. But you know, I do think when you're going to a concert in this day and age, you do just have to be prepared to see people's phones sort of in the crowd.
0: Yeah, but I imagine though, at Olivia Dean, probably most people were holding up phones, or a huge proportion of that crowd would be holding up phones.
9: Yes, it definitely depends on the crowd. A lot of people at Olivia Dean were taking videos. I was then at The Cure like last week. And far fewer phones in the crowd there. I was a little bit, I was a bit of an anomaly in that crowd.
0: Yeah, they wouldn't have phones, you know, unless they could get a big long wire from their house.
9: They're still on the Nokias.
0: So they wouldn't have to do that. And do you, like, do you have on your, well, what do you do if you change phones?
9: Well, this is, you know, the miracle of technology. I can transfer all of my old photos come from my old phone onto my new one.
0: Okay.
9: I'm keeping them.
0: Yeah. And so how far back does it go now on your phone at the moment?
9: Oh, years and years. Like, I've got photos on my phone that were taken on my very first phone.
0: Yeah. But of concerts.
9: Yeah. Almost every concert I've been to, I'm just sad that when I went to like One Direction concerts when I was 8 years old, I didn't have a phone at that age. That's my only regret in life.
0: Yeah. So you feel you've lost something if you didn't record a bit of it?
9: Yeah, absolutely. Like, I just think they're lovely to look back on. And, you know, if my parents had videos of really cool concerts that they went to in their 20s, I'd be like, I'd love to see those.
0: They'd be in black and white.
9: They would. They'd be silent, but I'd love to see them.
0: And in 20 years' time, Jane, when you're and Olivia Dean is an old lady, as far as your children are concerned, will you be kind of going, look at this, kids?
9: They'll probably think I'm terribly uncool, but I'll still be showing people. Anyone that wants to watch, I'll be happy to show them.
0: Oh gosh, that's interesting. Yeah. Well, I wonder, will that be the new generation gap when you're older? When you're middle-aged, will the generation gap be your generation are trying to show people things in their phones, but your children are going, I don't want to look at your stupid old phone because it's...
9: Yeah, my parents or my kids will be like, I don't care that you took this 20 years ago. Yeah, probably.
0: They'll have things injected in their eyeballs or something terrifying. Jane, thanks a million for talking to us today. That was Jane Cowan there, columnist with The Examiner. You are listening to The Moncrief Show on News Talk. We'll take a break. Back in a minute.
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10: It says in your CV that you're a qualified accountant, carpenter, fitness instructor and economist.
11: Bang on.
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10: Seven languages.
11: Yeah. English, Irish, Connacht Irish, Munster Irish, Gaelic and American.
10: So you have bar experience?
11: I'm Irish.
10: Okay, how about cocktails? How would you make a Long Island iced tea?
11: And then I usually prefer to use Barry's.
10: Barry's?
11: Well, with limes in the pyramid bag, you don't get the same flavour.
10: Okay. If someone comes into the bar, they look a little young, what would you do?
11: Check their ID.
10: Very good.
11: And if they're over 18, drink as much as you like.
10: The drinking age is 21.
11: Even if they're with their parents.
10: What are your strengths?
11: Never been betting FIFA.
10: Weaknesses?
11: Chickadees.
0: That was Foyle Arms and Hog there, recreating the kind of interviews J1 students do when they're looking for jobs in the States. Before the news, though, we were talking to Jane Cowan. She's of the young person persuasion. She's one of those people who goes to gigs and holds up her phone and records bits of songs so she can look back on them later on, which is one of those habits that vex other people. One texter says, why do we insist on judging people on etiquette? whether phone use, eating, or what they wear. I don't give a damn what others do or what or the way they do it, as long as it doesn't impinge on me. As my dear old dad used to say, mind your own effing business, God bless him, says David. Pithy, a pithy phrase to be remembered by, mind your own effing business. Except your phone is blocking my view of my favourite song, says one texter. Somebody else says something similar. People who hold up their phones, blocking the view of the person behind them, are a joke. No consideration for fellow concert goers. Claire says, though, I couldn't care less how many videos she takes. It's the fact that she is totally distracting for other people. That really annoys me. She is not the only person taking videos. Well, that's for sure. She's not the only person taking videos. There's a whole generation, which would be her generation, who tend to do that. It seems to, you know, be part of the territory now. And somebody else says, this one. I assume you're referring to Jane. This one is probably the same type to be given out about data centres being built in Ireland. Probably. But she's just recording them on her phone, which has nothing to do with the use of data. You only use data if you use your phone to communicate with somebody. For instance, if you send a message into a radio station, you're one of the people causing the problem with the data centres. After the death of a partner, it can be difficult or even impossible to consider starting dating again. But others have quite the opposite feeling. Widow's fire is a phenomenon where a woman or a man can experience sudden and intensive feelings of sexual desire. Karen Sutton is a widow widow coach based in the UK. Good afternoon, Karen.
12: Hello, good afternoon. Hi, Sean.
0: Is this a common experience that people have?
12: It's not something that everyone experiences, but it's certainly something a lot of people experience and find it really difficult to talk about and to acknowledge even.
0: Yeah, because it obviously would feel really inappropriate. You're grieving for someone.
12: Yeah, your life partner has died, somebody that you love has died, and you are feeling these kind of desires for intimacy. And yes, obviously we think about sex, but also, you know, touch, hugs, holding hands, having somebody close by. And it can feel wrong to be desiring those things when your person is no longer here. And who do you share that with? There's so much judgment out there. And we judge ourselves as well for feeling these things. It's difficult.
0: Is it an expression of grief?
12: I think it's an expression of humanness. And, you know, as humans, we are wired for connection. And if you have been in a relationship, you will be used to a level of intimacy. And we, you know, we create a familiarity in our lives that helps us to feel safe and connected and loved. And when those things are gone, we crave them. And it is very much part of the grief. But it's also part of being human, and it's very natural, very natural.
0: Yeah, but I imagine if people, and it probably is a minority of people, but people who feel those feelings, and if they act on it, then they may have kind of a layer of guilt on top of it as well.
12: Absolutely. Yeah, I think it's a huge one. I think even thinking about wanting it brings a level of guilt with it. And, you know, along with that, sometimes the shame as well. And, you know, I really like to have these discussions in my communities. And, you know, I talk about it openly on social media and in the press, because I know it's difficult. You know, after my husband died, that there's that sense of feeling that you're being disloyal to your person, or that maybe if you allowed yourself to act on it, that you're loving them less or they mattered less. And it's not about that. And what I really love to help people understand is that this is about making space for the complexities and the duality of grief and living, and how those two things weave in together, and one doesn't sort of outweigh or diminish the other. It's learning how to carry it all in a way that feels, you know, peaceful and comfortable within yourself.
0: There's, but I imagine if one is widowed, there's no, there probably is a point where you kind of think, I'm sure you can speak to this, about where you think, well, maybe I should explore dating again. But it's, I imagine, no matter how long you leave the gap, it's still going to feel a bit weird at the start.
12: You know, I have people that I work with, and some people start, you know, maybe months after their person has died. Some people it's years, and there's a kind of desire to understand what is the right amount of time for this. When am I allowed? When does society think it's acceptable for you to be able to find somebody else? And there seems to be different rules for men and women as well. That people find difficult to navigate, but there isn't a right timeline. And I think, as with anything in grief, you have to do what you have to do to help you get through it and to help you take steps forward. It's just making sure that you are supporting yourself in the best way through that, and talking to people about what you're experiencing so that you don't feel so alone with it all.
0: Why are there different rules for men and women, or what are the different rules?
12: That's a very good question, Sean. I don't know why.
0: well, we can guess.
12: I have no idea. but I don't know, and I don't know where they come from. I don't know why they exist, but I think there's this general kind of societal belief that men are allowed to maybe meet someone quicker, although they can still be harshly judged for it. And I think women sometimes feel that there's a longer amount of time that is needed before it's acceptable for them to feel that they can maybe explore another relationship, you know, whether that's something casual or something a bit more sort of intense and formal, I suppose. But where these things come from, like many of these societal beliefs, I have no idea, but this is why it's important to talk about it and actually say, as much as they're out there, you don't have to live by them. They're not facts. They're not rules to live by rigidly. You have to look at your own set of circumstances and what you're feeling, and to allow yourself to explore what feels right to you, because it'll be different for everyone. And that's okay.
0: Yeah. Because you can imagine that when a widower starts dating again, the people go, oh, it's great, he's getting out. But if a woman does it, there's kind of a, I don't know why that was. At least he's looking for someone to make his dinner for him, kind of thing.
12: The washing,
0: once again. Is there a danger if you're widowed and you're grieving and you're lonely, that if you start dating again, you might form relationships with people that for the wrong reasons, if you see what I mean?
12: Yes, a really good question. And I think, yes, absolutely. I think there's definitely the risk of choosing somebody that actually probably might not be the right fit for you, because you're looking for someone subconsciously, but somebody to fix you, to save you, to make the pain go away, to make things feel better. And actually, you know, when I'm working with widows, I always say, you know, it's okay to explore. You'll learn a lot about yourself by having relationships with other people, but use it as an exploratory tool, as it were, and don't settle for something that doesn't feel right. And do the work on yourself. Find the support that you need for your grief, and find out who you are now as a me and not a we, so that when you do meet someone, when you do put yourself out there, you're not looking for someone to save you, to fix you. You're looking for someone who is aligned with who you are now in this new version of your life that adds something to your life. Now, you don't have to be completely healed and fixed and perfect before you can go out there, because that's just not realistic. I'm not sure that ever really happens. But again, it's just having this awareness of where you are in your grief. And if maybe you just need some escapism. I know for me, after my husband died, I did start dating about 8 months after, but I needed that as a distraction, as some escape from being a solo parent, from being a grieving widow. And I just wanted to feel alive again. I wasn't looking for somebody to marry, but that's what I needed in that time to support me alongside my grief.
0: And it was a couple of years later before you did meet someone and started yes. a serious relationship.
12: Yes, it yeah. was. Yeah, I was. It was about 3 years in that I met Andy. And met him very organically, and that was, he was the right fit for me then, and he was what I needed, maybe not necessarily what I wanted, because they could be two very different things. But no, it's been wonderful meeting Andy and you know, really growing another relationship alongside the relationship that I still have with my late husband.
0: Karen, thank you so much for speaking with us today. That was Karen Sutton there, a widow coach based in the UK. That's just gone back to holding up phones at concerts. It's not only phones that people hold up at concerts. They also hold up pointless signs. Was recently at a CMAC concert where there was one not far ahead of us, which had been up for pretty much the entire concert. It was pretty shabby looking at it, and it didn't look like it was big enough for CMAC to actually read whatever gem might have been on it. Someone nearby called out in a nice manner to take the sign down, love. She did initially, then it came back up after consultation with her party, with F off written on the back for the benefit of those of us behind her. Pretty much sums up the attitude of most young concert goers. I'm all right, love. F you. God, that doesn't sound like your average CMAT crowd. Sounds. It must have been on a. Must have been on a rough day.
8: 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Play News Talk. News Talk. Conversation that counts.
0: You are listening to The Moncrief Show on News Talk. 087-1400-106 is our WhatsApp number. Time to look at stories from other parts of the world that don't normally make the front pages here. Jonathan DeBurka Butler is here to bring them to us once again. Afternoon, Jonathan.
13: John, how are you getting on?
0: Australia we're going to first. And yeah, this is to do with the Christian Brothers and compensation payments in terms of child abuse.
13: Yep, it's the Christian Brothers, which of course was founded in Ireland, and they have been running schools and orphanages in Australia and New Zealand since the 1850s, would you believe? So they've been there a long time. Investigation, as has happened in many parts of the world, the same is true in Australia, investigations found that they were the scenes of widespread child sexual abuse since the 1950s, right? And obviously people have brought cases of alleged abuse against them, and there's applications in for redress and all that kind of thing, right? So what has happened is that it appears that the amount of money that they owe or potentially owe in the redress scheme is much more than the money that they have, all right? So they're looking at paying out about, I'll go in Australian dollars and I'll stick to that. So Australian dollars, 774 million Australian dollars is what they expect to pay out, okay? But they own 23 million in cash and about $216 million in property holdings, right? So they've only, not even half of what they would need to pay out at the moment, right? So they went to court. I think it went to the New South Wales Supreme Court, and they basically said, look, we're broke, so can we have a pause on the payouts at the moment? Because what we want to do is we want to sell all the properties that we have, and we're going to throw it into a scheme, and we'll come up with a new idea, a separate scheme that makes sure everybody will be paid. It might not be as much as what you know, we're due to pay out, but it's the best we can do because we're broke. And okay, the court has found in their favour and said, yes, you can have a moratorium on it until September and we'll come back. And so what the idea, the court's idea here is to allow victims to come forward and sort of say, okay, well, if this is the best we can do, then we'll go with that and we'll take that offer. Now, I don't know, you know, the groups and how they're being represented. I mean, there's all sorts of cases going on. There's 32 cases of alleged abuse due for trial. There's 540 applications before the National Redress Scheme at the moment to help survivors of the past abuse. And then there's another interesting element in this hearing, which is that the Australian government sort of weighed in and they said, well, look, there was another body that you set up a couple of years ago back in 2007 called the Edmund Rice Education Australia. And an awful lot of the schools, which are obviously properties, and other properties, were moved into that organization, right? So some of them moved into that organization for $1. Right.
0: Now,
13: this thing was established back in 2007, so it predates the Royal Commission,
0: yeah,
13: by 6 years, right? So there was a Royal Commission in 2013 looking into the abuse scandal. So it predates that. And they reckon that the assets are worth at the moment up to 2 billion.
0: Oh.
13: That the Edmund Rice Education Australia, that this institution has. So the Australian government are kind of going, well, you know, you're saying you're broke.
0: Mm.
13: But you did get rid of quite a bit of property and it's moved into another entity, which is worth 2 billion, and that would more than cover what you owe.
0: Right. But that would involve selling off schools, though.
13: That would involve selling off schools, yeah, which is obviously...
0: Which are functioning schools,
13: yeah,
0: I
13: absolutely.
0: Assume.
13: Yeah. Most of them are. Now, there are, it should be said, there are other properties in there. There are some, you know, private homes in Sydney, for example, which worth a couple of million quid, are in that portfolio as well. So that needs to be sifted through. But all of this, of course, brings delays and that kind of thing. So, yeah. You know, okay. It remains to be seen what happens.
0: And in September, will they look through this portfolio of properties?
13: I don't know whether they'll look into that. I believe that the new plan will actually allow creditors to pursue the assets that have been sent to this new, relatively new institution, the Edmund Rice Education Australia. But again, that's going to take a long time, and
0: I assume another court case to prove,
13: and all that kind of thing. So, you know, anyway. Yeah.
0: Right, Thailand we're going to go to next. I suppose this is a story involving Buddhist monks. Were killed by an 11-year-old.
13: Were killed by an 11-year-old. It was a tragic story, and some of the footage from this is absolutely horrendous, it should be said. Now, it happened in the northeast of the country in a province called Mukdahan. And these Buddhist monks were going along in a procession. They were walking along the road, very busy road, at least two lanes on either side, four lanes in total. And they were hit by a car, a pickup truck specifically, at a really, really unbelievable speed. Now, there was about 40 people in the group altogether. So it appears that the first 9 monks were hit. 5 of them died at the scene and 4 others died later in hospital. The others managed to get out of the way quickly enough. But it seems that this was a pickup truck that was stolen or taken by an 11-year-old boy. It was his parents. He was home alone from school. Apparently he was sick. He took the car without their knowledge. They were out working. When they discovered that the car was gone, they reported it to police. But in the meantime, or shortly thereafter, the child had taken the car and had lost control of it and had driven it into these unfortunate monks, 9 of who, as I said, died. There's a lot more injured still. But yeah, quite a scary story.
0: Yeah, and it's quite in Thailand. It's quite common. There's processions in the street. And that thing.
13: Yeah, they were going on a pilgrimage apparently, and you know, they walk in a line. They were walking pretty tight in on the road, going in the right direction. You know, facing the traffic and all that. And unfortunately, this young boy lost control of the car, which he shouldn't have taken in the first place.
0: Yes,
13: obviously.
0: Of course, but he was only 11. But there's no hint, or is there any hint of the parents being prosecuted? My parents didn't contact the authorities as soon as they realised it.
13: They did contact them as soon as they realised the thing was, or the car was gone, or the pickup truck was gone. The only thing we know about the 11-year-old, at this stage we don't know what the police are going to do with the 11-year-old. The only thing we know about him, the only details that have been released, is that he has special needs of some sort.
0: Oh, God.
13: So we'll have to see how it pans out. Yeah.
0: Yeah. Right, Sri Lanka we're going to go to now. Where there have been prison riots, 26 people dead as a result of that.
13: Yeah, this is a story from a town called Negombo, about 200,000 people. It's about 30 kilometres north of the capital, Colombo, there. And Sri Lanka's having a bit of a tough time at the moment. They had an economic crash back in 2022, change of government there. So this is seen as kind of a symptom of their woes, I suppose, or another example of their woes. The riots started on Sunday. Apparently there was an argument between 2 rival gangs who were in the prison. Apparently there was drug dealing going on inside the prison, and an inmate ratted out the other side, and they began to have a fight. The fight got really quite large, and guards started getting involved and trying to control the situation. Now, in the end, 27 people have now died. 7 of those were guards, and the riots went on for 2 days. It was so frightening that some of the inmates from the women's prison actually climbed up onto the roof and begged to be evacuated, and that that roof actually collapsed. So some of them were injured in that, as you can imagine. So it was all pretty out of control. Now, things did calm down by Monday evening, but at that stage there was a lot of victims and over 100 people were injured. So bad, sorry state of affairs there.
0: Yeah, and prisons there are pretty overcrowded?
13: Yeah, it's desperate. So on the Sunday that this riot happened, there were 41,250 inmates in prisons in Sri Lanka. It has a capacity of 11,000, all of the prisons. So you're talking about people sleeping on a rota, each prisoner having about 1 meter to themselves, so a lot of tension, as you can imagine. And then somebody goes and, you know, sort of rats out and drug deals that are going on in the prison, and you can imagine that it makes people unhappy.
0: And has this kind of thing happened before in Sri Lanka?
13: It has, yes, yeah. It has. There was a riot back in 2020, as far as I remember, and in that case, they actually had to give an amnesty to about 700 prisoners to try and, you know, relieve the situation. I think there was a couple of dozen people who died in that prison riot back in 2020, but they've had a tough time, as I said, and so, you know, with the economic collapse, people are obviously in poverty, so crime levels have risen somewhat, so hence the rise in prison populations as well.
0: Right, Ethiopia we're going to go to. Now, you don't really hear so much about rabies anymore, but this seems to have been a massive outbreak of it.
13: Yes, there was. There was an outbreak of rabies in a town called Hosana. It's in the middle of the country. It's not huge, a population again of about 180,000 people, so it's big enough for there to be a problem, if you know what I mean. And the reaction, well, what happened in the first place was that 3 children died from dog bites and 80 other people have been hospitalized, according to the local mayor, okay? And this was the dog bites resulted in rabies, okay? Now, to be honest with you, those 80, I would expect more deaths, because apparently when rabies gets into you,
0: it's highly contagious.
13: It's very difficult to treat, even when the symptoms start presenting themselves, even at an early stage. So there might well be more deaths. So it appears what happens here is that they're calling them community groups in the various articles that I've seen, but I'm going to go out on a whim here and call them vigilantes. Started going from door to door and telling people that they needed to kill their dogs. Or that they would be sent to prison or that they would be fined. Now, I don't know where these people got their authority from. The mayor, when these stories started getting out, came out straight away and basically said, look, these community groups, although they're affiliated to us, the town hall effectively, they're nothing, we didn't give them any authority to do this.
0: Okay.
13: And the killing of dogs is illegal, okay? But in the end, it's been estimated that between 400 and 450 dogs were killed in this town. So they were basically going, wow, we don't care whether your dog has been vaccinated against rabies or hasn't been vaccinated against rabies. We need you to get rid of your dogs. And they would either take them and kill them themselves, or they would let the owners do it, which was obviously very sad.
0: Okay, and maybe some owners just did it themselves on their own volition, really, given what was going on. Yep. So has it stopped now, the dog killing or the rabies?
13: The dog killing has stopped. I don't know about the rabies, to tell you the truth. I mean, the problem that you have with rabies there, apparently there's about 10,000 dogs there, 7,000 of them are vaccinated against rabies. So it means you've 3,000, that are at risk of getting it. So the dog killings have stopped. According to the mayor again, Samuel Shigute, he said that this dog killing stopped within a day. There are other reports saying that these community groups / vigilantes are still going around to houses and, you know, telling people to kill their dogs. But for now, the mass killings have stopped, at least. It was so gruesome that the BBC said that they couldn't publish the photos that they had seen.
0: Yeah, yeah. Right, China we're going to. Finally, I suppose this is a good news story.
13: Yes, and
0: to
13: do with because they've all been pretty grim so far.
0: Yes,
13: I must apologise.
0: So this is a successful sexual harassment case, which doesn't happen that often in China.
13: No, it doesn't. This was a woman, we only know her by her nickname, which she asked to use to protect her identity. Yong is her name, a young lady who was studying in 2022 and went off to do an internship at what is called the Beijing Grassland Alliance, right? So it's an environmental NGO. And she was working there, and one of her bosses, who was 10 years her senior, took a bit of a fancy to her and basically started harassing her, right? She started joking about her bra size, holding her hand, and he was sending, you know, sexually suggestive WeChat messages to her and the like, okay? Now, initially, when she spoke to her colleagues about this, they kind of brushed it off and said, oh, you know, office banter or whatever you want, okay? But then she looked into it a little bit further. But what's interesting about this is who she discussed it with, okay? And it was with an AI chatbot called DeepSeek. And so she started having these conversations with DeepSeek, sort of saying, is this normal behavior? And DeepSeek said, no. And on that basis, when she left in 2024, she sued the manager the following year, so in 2025, and a decision was made in January of this year in her favor, right? So she was awarded emotional damages of 5,000 yuan, which is about 645 euros, and he had to make an apology. So, you know, this is not something, as you mentioned at the top of this item, this is not something that happens very often. In fact, sexual harassment, you've only been able to sue for sexual harassment since 2021, would you believe? So it is a new frontier, I suppose, in Chinese society.
0: Yeah, but that was a civil case she took, though. It wasn't a simple matter of reporting it to the police and they would have acted.
13: Good point. Yeah. It seems to be a civil case that she took. Yeah. So I wonder, they didn't act at all. Yeah, good point. Yeah.
0: But things like the Me Too movement and those kind of societal pressure groups, did they penetrate much into China at the time?
13: They did. They did at the time. But what seems to have happened is that it was censored. I think there was the authorities were kind of spooked that it might turn into something bigger than just a Me Too movement. And they're quite wary of these things, as you know, in China. But there was a couple of notable cases. There was a case in 2018 where a former intern at a state broadcaster brought a high-profile TV producer to court. Now, that was thrown out due to lack of evidence, apparently, but she kind of became the face. I think Zhu was her name. She kind of became the face of the Me Too movement in China. And I think the presenter in question actually countersued and then he dropped the charges. And then there was a famous case of a professional tennis player a few years later who accused the former vice premier of sexual harassment or forcing her to have sex. And she disappeared, if you remember, and then reappeared to say, oh, it's all been a big misunderstanding. So an awful lot of these things are censored and stopped. So this case, you can understand why this woman wants to protect her identity for fear of a backlash.
0: Absolutely. So what should we look out for over the next week?
13: Yeah, there's a few things coming up. Today is the 21st anniversary of the bombings in London, actually. I just came into my head, 7-7. Yeah, because I was there.
0: That's true,
13: In London on the day, so that just popped into my head. Anyway, tomorrow, the Turkey-hosted NATO summit ends in Ankara. So interesting to see what comes out of that. Then Thursday, Palm Beach International Airport is going to be named or renamed President Donald J. Trump International Airport for some reason.
0: Happy day.
13: Yeah, there we go. And then on Saturday and Sunday, we'll be looking forward to the sunshine and the Wimbledon finals.
0: Nice few strawberries. Jonathan, thanks a million. Sure. As ever, Jonathan DeBurka-Butler there. You are listening to the Moncrief Show on Newstalk. We're going to take a break after that. The world's biggest cruise ship.
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0: You are listening to the Moncrief Show on News Talk. Shane's here to tell us what's coming up on the hard shoulder. Shane.
14: Yeah, hi, Sean. Nigel Farage, as you would have heard, has resigned his seat, but he's going to contest it again.
0: I looked it up. In the 2024 election, he got 46.2% of the vote. The next nearest were the Tories at 29.9%, Labour at 16.2%. So
14: should be a done deal, but it's a risky enough strategy. Will it work? The people shall be his judge.
0: Oh, it's people versus,
14: versus the establishment.
0: It's a brilliant stroke.
14: It is a brilliant stroke. We're also going to be talking about Limerick. Ed Norton, the actor who's got family from there, described it as Stab City. Hasn't gone down well, understandably, given I think Limerick has changed a lot since that name was unfairly attached to it. And a quick question for you. Would you pull a sickie to watch a World Cup game, particularly if Ireland were involved in the finals?
0: Yeah.
14: But kind of obvious if
0: everybody, everybody knew it wouldn't be, it wouldn't be a sickie kind of thing.
14: I saw Sean out and about today in the pub, and he wasn't doing the show.
0: Well, he was sick from drink probably in the pub, so it's a form of sickness.
14: We're going to be talking about that. Jude Bellingham has said kids should be allowed to stay off school. You should call in a sickie if you want to watch England play in the World Cup.
0: Yeah. well, they're only going to get as far as the next match, and then
14: that's probably true.
0: Semi-finals, you know. Right, that's all coming up on the Hard Shoulder after the 4 o'clock news. It has 20 decks. It's 364 meters long and costs $2.3 billion to build. The Legend of the Seas is the world's biggest cruise ship. Kathy Adams of the London Times has been on it. Good afternoon, Kathy.
15: Good afternoon.
0: By how much is it bigger than the next biggest cruise ship?
15: Okay, you're going to laugh at this, but it's actually only 4.55 millimetres. That is how much Legend is bigger than Icon and Star. It's kind of next to biggest sister ships. It's absolutely ridiculous. I know. It's basically the width of a pencil. It's about half of a fingernail. But look, size matters.

0: Quickly anyway. Little box on the back of it, and you beat it. The thing is, when you go onto something that size, can you easily forget you're actually on a ship at all?
1: Well, funny you say that, and I think the answer is yes. Although when you you get on for the very first time, it is very clear that you are going onto a ship, I think. You know, you're walking along the gangway, you know, you're looking up, and it's obviously overwhelming in nature. And then that sort of first afternoon or first day that you're on board, you know, it's a very strange, overwhelming experience. After that, though, you sort of, you know, a bit like you would in an all-inclusive hotel, you find your little pockets that you like going, and then it really doesn't feel like you're on the water. It's extremely smooth. And this is something to do, I think, with the way that they've engineered the hull. It's got this kind of sleek steamship look. It's very wide as well. So you ask about width and girth. Actually, I don't even know, but I know that it's a very wide ship. So it feels extraordinarily smooth, which is crazy to say for something, you know, that is the length of 3.5 football pitches. But actually, when you're moving along, you can forget that you're at sea. Obviously, you know, you look out of your balcony, you can run around, you know, the decks, you can go right up to the top and use swimming pools, go on the water slides, and immediately, you know, you are surrounded by ocean, you know, but that's really nice. And then you can sort of, you know, go back to other bits in the ship along the kind of Royal Promenade. It's right at the heart of that cruise, or, you know, maybe just go and enjoy one of the restaurants and bars. And yeah, you can completely forget that you're sailing around the Western Med.
0: Yeah. Now, if you're on it for, like, and it's 5,600 passengers, so you're not seeing the same faces every morning, I assume.
1: No, not at all. And, you know, plus crew. And actually, if 5,600 passengers. Yeah, yeah. 5,600 passengers. That's the number that Royal Caribbean gave me. But that's only based on two adults in every stateroom. So then if you go and add children on top, you're looking at maybe 7,500 plus crew. I mean, you're actually looking at something like 11,000 people on board. That's actually bigger than the population of St. David's in Wales, which is crazy to think about. But yeah, you're never seeing, you know, you're just bumping into different people, seeing different faces constantly. And I think in a way, that's what I love about cruising. It keeps things interesting, especially because you're landing at different ports every day as well. Well, typically every day, you know, and then you can go off, you can explore on land, but then come back onto your ship in the evening. So yeah, it's the really sort of surreal experience, and being surrounded by that many people, I mean, it's like nothing I've ever experienced, really, apart from on other mega ships, I should add.
0: When you're on the ship, I mean, apart from the obvious advantage of you're calling into different places every day, does it feel like you're just inside a huge shopping centre that goes on forever?
1: Have you been on a cruise? Just out of interest.
0: No.
1: Oh. Okay. Well, I would say that no, it doesn't in a way, but it does feel like walking into, I don't know, like sometimes it can feel like walking into a big casino or, you know, a big sort of restaurant complex, a food court, you know, because there aren't so many shops, but it's a lot of people and they're all milling around restaurants, bars. I mean, people go on cruises to really hammer the drinks as well. You know, you can get all inclusive drinks packages. They're not particularly competitive. So you have to be, I would say, heavy drinkers in order to be able to make the most of them. But then people will buy them and then sit at bars all day. I mean, does that not sound like a dream life? You go to a pool bar, you can go for a quick dip in the swimming pool, and then you can just go and have a frozen margarita, you know, whenever you like. That's what I really enjoy about these places. I'm a sort of natural extrovert, you know, love chasing a new high, you know, a new travel high. So not only do I get to go to a new port every day, but I also get to, you know, go to a new bar. There's something like, I think the numbers are staggering. It's like 45 restaurants and bars on this cruise ship. I mean, you literally couldn't visit, you know, one every day for every meal. Like that's how many there are. So if you're someone, I think, that really appreciates new stuff, you know, really great food as well. I mean, considering that you're on a ship, you know, the food on board, I thought, was incredible. So yeah, if you really appreciate great food, good vibes, and obviously lots of bars, and being able to drink a frozen margarita at 11 o'clock in the morning with no judgment is something quite special.
0: The See, and you know that, like, I won't name any, but there's some of these places you can visit where, you know, they're family resorty type places and it has three or four restaurants, but you heavily suspect after you've been to two of them that all the food is cooked in the same kitchen.

0: I assume that's not the case here, that each place has its own kitchen.
1: Absolutely, absolutely. I mean, you've basically got a kind of three-story dining room, and you can always go there and eat. You know, for every meal, you can go there. It's an a la carte menu. They've got lovely dishes as well. You know, it's steak, chicken, lovely bits of fish, sort of alongside burgers, pasta, etc. And it's great for children as well. So you've got this kind of lovely three-story, you know, they've got chandeliers coming down. It's quite grand. But then as well, you've got all these, what we call in the cruise industry, sort of specialty restaurants. So, you know, it could be an Italian, it could be, I don't know, a Pan-Asian. I went to a kind of Hollywood-style supper club and, you know, there was somebody singing up on stage. It was a very kind of 1920s jazz age. We had something like 8 courses, and we also had cocktail matching with each course, which it does sound like quite a lot, and I wasn't feeling the best I've ever felt the next day, I'll be quite honest. But this is really, it's an amazing experience, and I think if you shut your eyes, obviously apart from the fact that it's completely windowless, so you know that does give some hint that you're perhaps not in a normal environment, you know, you could be in somewhere like New York. It's that sort of slick and it's that vibe. And the good thing is that everybody really loves getting dressed up. So for that particular evening, we were all very dressed up, you know, in our kind of Sunday best. And it just makes the whole, it sort of elevates the whole experience somehow.
0: Yeah. So, and is the place, because it's so big, is it almost like divided into different neighborhoods?
1: Yes, totally. So on this particular ship, this is a kind of Royal Caribbean signature as well. So it's got 8 different neighborhoods, and they call them neighborhoods to sort of separate the vibes, I suppose. So you've got one that's like great for kind of under 8s. It's called Surfside. I mean, go there and wear sunglasses because it's so bright. Lots of primary colours, bubbles everywhere. I went there and had to dance to Cotton Eye Joe and had to do the limbo. Lots of bubbles everywhere. You know, it's so overwhelming. Then you've got an adults only area. Sort of, it's got a lovely pool. It's right at the back of the ship, I believe. And then, you know, you can hang out, speak to people that are more on your wavelength, kind of Ibiza, you know, beach club vibes. You've got this kind of big royal promenade. It's got cafes, bars, restaurants. Then what else have you got? Oh, yeah, you've got a big sort of theatre called the Aquadome, and that's somewhere you can go and grab food, and it's got a lovely bar as well. So, yeah, there are all these different areas, and I suppose it's really designed. I mean, it's designed to suit everyone. You know, obviously every cruise line will tell you, we want everyone to come. We just want to appeal to everyone. But it means that whatever kind of traveller you are, in theory, you should find somewhere that will suit you, you know, whether you want to go and eat, you want to go and have a drink, you want to have a relax, you want to go party, you've got kids. You know, I haven't really spoken about how great it is for children, but I took my son, he was 2.5, I think, at the time, about 4 years ago, on another big ship. I think it was actually the biggest cruise ship in the world when we sailed on it. And he absolutely loved it. And you know what? We absolutely loved it as his parents, because he was happy. We were happy just kind of being with him. He was playing mini golf. He went to the kids club. There were pools galore. He could have ice cream whenever he wanted. You know, it is an amazing option for families. And you wouldn't have heard me say that 4 years ago. I was like you 4 years ago. I'd never been on a cruise ship. I just thought, oh no, it's so tacky and gauche. And no, definitely not. But now I appreciate the kind of, it's so OOTT, you know, and it doesn't apologize. It's so unapologetic. And I think if you're into just having your kind of ears go deaf, essentially, over the period of about a week, then cruising is definitely for you.
0: Yeah. I assume, though, if you're going on one of these and you've got, you know, 2 small kids and you're going to be going to bed early, you can avoid the having tequila at 8 o'clock in the morning brigade.
1: Yes, you absolutely can. Although I would say that a big mega ship, you know, as we call them, like Legend, it's not a quiet experience. So, you know, the fact that it is the biggest, boldest, kind of brashest ship sailing, I would say that if you do want something that's a bit quieter and you quite fancy, you know, getting a peppermint tea and then going to bed at 9 o'clock, perhaps it isn't quite right for you. And there are lots of other cruise lines that will absolutely suit you. But that said, I mean, I spent every single day, I went to shows, you know, real kind of Broadway quality shows. I went out for dinner. I went out for a lot of drinks. And then, you know, by about 10, 11 o'clock, I was like, you know what, I'm kind of beat. Like, I'm just going to go to bed. I sat having a peppermint tea, overlooking the ocean on my balcony, and I couldn't hear any noise. So I think that there are 2 sides to that story. But if you are somebody that wants a slightly quieter experience, you know, the old sort of the traditional reason why people don't want to go on cruises is because they think they can't escape. And I absolutely do understand that argument, even though you're docking every day usually and you have the opportunity to go on shore. You know, obviously you are still trapped on a boat. But when you're on a really, really big ship such as Legend, because there are so many opportunities for you to go and do, you know, whatever, and something really new, or you can just stick to, I don't know, wandering, or there's a running track. You know, I threw myself sort of, well, on a half sort of zip line, half rope walk, where you literally dangle 45 meters above the ocean on a sort of zip line thing. Absolutely terrifying, but it was a real adrenaline hit. Mm-hmm. You know, there is something for everyone. And I think if you do want a slightly quieter holiday, you probably could try and find it here. But my advice would be to look for another cruise ship.
0: Yeah. What? Tell us what, describe the Voyage to Adventure Parade.
1: Oh, gosh. Okay, so, yeah, Royal Caribbean really prides itself on amazing entertainment that's got, you know, Broadway-level shows. I saw an amazing ice show. There's a really great sort of diving show. You know, everybody's very, very talented there. So the Voyage to Adventure Parade, it basically took place in the Royal Promenade, which is the real heart of that ship. There were court jesters, there were flamingos, there was a big polar bear that got wheeled out. I really couldn't follow it, honestly, Sean. I think it was something to do with kind of traveling the world and visiting lots of Royal Caribbean's different ports. But honestly, I got completely lost. But it was a real feast for the eyes, and it's probably the only thing I can say. Something to do with kind of flamenco dancers, you know, polar bears, as I said. Just lots of dancing, lots of music, lots of noise. And that probably sums up Royal Caribbean for you.
0: Yeah. Kathy, thanks a million for speaking with us today. That was Kathy Adams there. Might be your taste, it might not. Kathy is News Features Editor for the London Times and the Sunday Times. One texter says, if I have to go to prison or hell, just put me on a cruise. So are you saying you'd prefer prison or hell to the cruise, or you'd that, I don't know if that's necessarily a third option. Anyway, that's our lot for today. Kira and Shane are up next on The Hard Shoulder. Our production team today, Simon Tierney, Michael Quillian, Caoimhe Harney, and Mia Mulroney. We'll talk to you tomorrow at 2 o'clock. See you then.

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4: With the Kia EV2, a compact SUV that's as affordable as it is adventurous. Kia, movement that inspires.
7: Now, an internal Transport Infrastructure Ireland meeting recommended toll increases on the Dublin Port Tunnel and the M50. But is this necessary? Is this a good idea? Does this make your heart sink when you hear it? Joining me now to discuss this is Conor Faulkner, an independent motoring expert at CarZone. Good evening to you, Conor. What we're hearing is that this internal memo suggested raising the cost of tolls in order to, I suppose, deter private cars from using things like the Port Tunnel, particularly at peak hours. The Port Tunnel can be very busy, but they don't particularly want it to be used by private cars. They want it to be used maybe more by freight from the port. What do you make of it?
8: Well, there's two distinct issues here, Ciara. In fact, TII are conflating the both. The Dublin Port Tunnel toll is the only toll in this country that I've supported over the years. It does its job exactly as it described. It's free for HGVs. There's a toll for private cars because we must make sure that it stays free-flowing for HGVs. You can't have tailbacks in the tunnel. It has to be traffic managed. And the way you do that is you put ever-escalating tolls on the private cars. Not great for the car user, but that is the purpose of the tunnel. We have to do it. The M50 toll is a totally different thing, as indeed the other toll schemes around the country, some of which are examples of very poor traffic management. For example, you put a toll on the Fermoy bypass on the M8, it just channels traffic through the town of Fermoy. It makes no sense at all. Tolls are also a pretty poor mechanism for raising money. Better ways to do it. So not a fan of tolls in general, but the Port Tunnel is a specific one. That's a traffic management tool, and they may well need to extend that because the Port Tunnel is getting busier and busier.
7: But Conor, already the tolls are quite high in the Port Tunnel, much higher than they are on regular toll roads around the country. And I would imagine that private car users going into it know that, and that are choosing to do it because perhaps because they feel they need to. They might have to be at the airport on time. Congestion on the M50 is dreadful. Tolls are fine, and tolls are fine as a way of maybe managing, as you say, traffic and use, etc. But when people have poor alternatives, is it fair to keep hitting them with a stick when there's no real carrot there?
8: Yeah, you're not wrong. And we do lack alternatives in Dublin. We don't have a metro, as is pretty well documented. So it's always kind of loaves and fishes. You have to manage what you've got. But as I say, one thing is an imperative. We've got to keep the Port Tunnel free flowing. There's no option there. You can't even let it congest as you might with the surface M50 and just tolerate some traffic jams. You cannot do that in the tunnel for safety reasons. And right now at peak times, Ciara, you're going to have, 33 vehicles per minute entering and exiting the Port Tunnel. So that's whatever, 15, 16 vehicles per minute emerging into East Wall. And you have to make sure that that doesn't physically back up into the tunnel. So yeah, it's designed for HGVs. It's not primarily designed for motorists, even if in this day and age, they also vary the toll. I mean, it's €3 off peak. It's €14 at peak times. And so to be a rare motorist does that 5 days a week.
7: Yeah.
8: But even if people are only doing it as a one-off, with the best will in the world and with apologies for what's going on the surface, but we simply cannot allow the tunnel itself to congest. You just can't let that happen.
7: Conor Faulkner, an independent motor expert at CarZone. ie. Thank you very much for joining us. Let us know what you think about that. And does your heart sink, as I say, when you hear that we are looking at potentially higher tolls on the Port Tunnel and indeed perhaps on the M50? And for more on this and indeed on other issues, we're joined now by Sean Canny, Minister of State at the Department of Transport. Good evening to you, Minister. Firstly, when you hear about the potential for increased tolls on Dublin Port Tunnel, do you think that's fair enough?
6: Well, it depends on what's the reason for doing it, but also you have to be conscious of the cost to people as well. And like that, you know, we have to make sure that there are alternatives, but we also have to make sure that the Port Tunnel remains operational. It was built, as Conor Faulkner said, for heavy trucks to get in and out of the port. I suppose one of the things we will be looking at is capacity in other ports to take some of the pressure out of Dublin, because it's going to reach maximum capacity by 2040. So there's a lot of planning to be done, and I think that's taken up in the ports policy, which we've out for consultation at the moment for the next 8 weeks. But, you know, it does bring everything into focus, the operation in the port itself, and also the Port Tunnel and what it was built for, and the
7: that's entirely fair, Minister. But as you probably heard Conor Faulkner say there, that the tolls for a private car are around at certain times of the day, €14 for somebody using it. I would imagine that's such a high amount of money that if they had an alternative that was viable, they wouldn't be spending that, because you would imagine €14 is already a disincentive.
6: Absolutely, and with the Metrolink coming in out for tender at the moment, or starting the tender process on that, I think that is the overall solution to a lot of the problems in terms of traffic congestion in Dublin and the wider area. So the alternatives are being planned for and are being invested in, and that's why I said at the very start, it's okay talking about these things, but you just cannot be
7: You're certainly not outruling an increase in these tolls.
6: No, I'm not ruling them in or ruling them out. What I'm saying to you is that we have to look at how we can actually protect the port, the tunnel itself, protect the port, and also get people, commuters around the city, more public transport. We're doing bus connects, we're investing in all of that. So I think we are moving towards less cars on the road and more public transport, and that's what we have to continue, including with Metro North.
7: All right. Minister, I want to move on to e-scooters. You have said that you would like to see things like mandatory registration now for e-scooters, as well as tax and insurance obligations like cars. Tell us what you envisage.
6: Well, first of all, just to correct one thing there, I haven't said that I would like to see tax. This is not a tax issue. What I'd like to see, what we need to do, first of all, is we need to make sure that e-scooters are regulated in the sense that we know who owns them, we know who buys them, we know who's responsible for them. And I think it's also very important to say to listeners that if somebody is under 16 years of age, they're breaking the law to be up on an e-scooter at the moment. Okay. I would like to say to parents, talk to your children. They may be getting, their friend may have one, they may go up on it. We have heard from the CHI this week of the number of children who are in life support in the hospital and the hospitals as a result of accidents on the e-scooters.
7: Yeah.
6: I think that's the most strong message I can give out. E-scooters are not a toy. They're not something to be playing around with. And in fairness, they can go at a speed that actually people have got killed off them. And also, vulnerable people on the roads and on the footpaths are also at risk when these things fly past. So I think there is a responsibility on the people who buy them. And that's why I think registration is very important, so that we know who owns them and that we know we have somebody who's accountable for that machine then.
7: Okay, yeah, almost half of children in Temple Street's ICU are children who've been injured on e-scooters, and six of them have been on life support. But maybe you're being misreported, Minister, because what has been reported is that you are looking for mandatory registration as well as tax and insurance obligations. So are you solely looking for mandatory registration? Is that what you're looking for?
6: No, what I would say to you is that at the moment we're in discussions. I've had a discussion a couple of weeks ago with Minister O'Brien, Minister O'Callaghan, and also with the Taoiseach in relation to e-scooters. One of the most factors that is in my mind is the sale of these e-scooters. Some people can buy them online. So how do you regulate all of that? The only way you can regulate it is that we'd have it, that have, they would be registered. I got photographs this morning of in Bavaria where there's a registration number on every e-scooter. So that puts somebody accountable. Somebody's the owner. And if somebody else is driving it, at least if the Gardaí, if it's been driven wrongly or if a young person is on it, at least the Gardaí can check then and see who owns it. At the moment, the Gardaí cannot do any of that because there's no accountability in terms of who owns it.
7: Okay, so you want mandatory registration so we know who owns these. But, I mean, we already have quite a lot of laws, Minister, around e-scooters currently in terms of how fast they're supposed to go, how heavy they're supposed to be. People aren't supposed to have the ones with the seats. You're not supposed to see two people on them at a time. People under the age of 16, rather, shouldn't be on them. We're not seeing those laws enforced. I work in the city centre. Every day I see more than one person on an e-scooter. Every day I see people going past me on their e-scooters faster than I'm going, and I could be going 30 kilometres an hour. So these laws that we have currently aren't being enforced. So what would change with registration?
6: Well, I think that's what I was saying there, is that it would give more clarity to the Gardaí when they're enforcing the laws, that they would actually know who owns the scooter. I think there should be, we will be looking at the bringing in fines also for breaking the law. But secondly, the cost, if something is seized, the cost of getting it back, the scrapping of these machines, all of that, and also to put people who buy these, make them responsible for their actions and make them responsible for...
7: And how would you do that without things like insurance?
6: Yeah, but you see, you can do it by registration, you can do it with insurance, and I'm not ruling out insurance, but what I'm saying is, it's not about taxing, it's about actually, I think the most important thing is, people need to understand what their actions can lead to, especially parents, and they should sit down with their children and explain why they should not be up on these scooters when they hear of what's happening in the hospitals. And I think that's the biggest message that I can give today. We will bring in more regulation, we'll bring in more clarity for the guards, so that would help them in policing at the moment.
7: And do the guards have enough training around this? Because it is quite hard to pursue somebody on an e-scooter because they're able to weave in traffic, they're able to go quite fast when they want to. They would have a nimbleness and a mobility that maybe an ordinary car wouldn't have, and certainly a guard on foot wouldn't have.
6: Absolutely, and I think it is important as well, just three things I would say about that. With scramblers and with e-scooters, we need to train guards to be able to pursue them, maybe on the same type of vehicles, to be as nimble as the people they're pursuing. And also we need to protect the Gardaí in terms when they're in pursuit, that they are not being charged with breaking the law. So I think that's a ridiculous situation we have at the moment, and we'll have to rectify that as well.
7: And maybe
6: because if we have laws and regulations, we need to give clarity to the Gardaí when they're enforcing them, and I think it's important we do that. And what I'm saying is that I won't rule out anything. I will have another meeting tomorrow with my officials in relation to this.
7: All right.
6: And we'll be looking at what we can bring in.
7: A final question for you, Minister. You mentioned what people buying them need to be thinking about. What about people selling them? Do we need to regulate that differently too? Because we do know that they're supposed to not go, I think it's above 20 kilometres per hour, but we know that there are high-powered scooters. That we actually looked it up before we came on air. There's scooters available in this country for over €1,000 that have the potential and the capacity to go much faster than 20 kilometres an hour. Why are they being sold?
6: Yeah, and I agree wholeheartedly, and that's why if you have them registered, they can be registered up to a certain power, and that's all that can be sold. And if they're not registered, if there's no registration plate on them, that's the way I would see it, if there's no registration plate on them, they're totally illegal and should not be on the road. It's like having a car with no registration number on it. So I think that's how we will deal with all of that. But I would also say, give you this as my experience, I was in a shopping centre and I spotted e-scooters in the shop. I went in to look at them and look at their technical information on them. And then I looked around the shop, and what was in the shop, other than it was a shop for children, for babies, there was prams, there was buggies, all of that kind of stuff in it. And we had two e-scooters at the front door, the first thing parents see come in the door. And I would say that is something that's not right. It's wrong. We need to make sure that the sale of these e-scooters is controlled. So if it's been registered, both the seller and the person buying it will be on the registration.
7: Right. Minister of State at the Department of Transport, Sean Kenny, thank you for joining us.
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9: Now, the English footballer Jude Bellingham told English fans to text their bosses and say they're not coming into work because they're going to watch the England game instead. Even though, of course, the Republic of Ireland didn't quite make it to the World Cup, it got us wondering if bosses are giving people wiggle room to enjoy the good weather and watch the late night matches in the tournament. Henry McKean sent us this report.
10: Jude Bellingham, congratulations, player of the match. What's your message to England supporters at home and abroad after that?
11: Have another shot and text your bosses to say you're not coming in tomorrow. That's about it.
12: You're out enjoying the good weather. You have an ice cream. What flavour is it?
13: I went for pineapple and lemon sorbet.
14: Honeycomb, white chocolate.
15: Lemon sorbet and Oreo.
12: So would you do as Jude Bellingham says, text your boss and say, I'm not coming in because you're watching a late night football match? Would you do such a thing?
14: Not for an England match, I don't think.
12: But even any particular World Cup game?
14: I probably wouldn't get away with it, no.
12: And you're out having an ice cream, so you've managed to break away from the desk. How did you manage that?
14: I guess we got once off with good weather, get out of the aircon and come out to nice weather, I suppose, is what we got for today.
12: And yourself, would you tell your boss, look, the weather is good, there's a mini Irish heat wave. Well, it won't be that hot, it won't be like New York, it won't be 40 degrees, but it's about 25 right now. Could you just say, look, I'm taking the afternoon off because the weather's good, or I'm working from my back garden?
13: Absolutely not. We all work kind of front desk jobs, so the public need us, so we have to stay open. And we do.
12: And could you get away with it?
15: Absolutely not. Front desk as well.
12: So you've got to be there.
15: Absolutely.
12: You've got to face the public.
15: Unfortunately, yes.
13: Essential workers, yep.
12: The Republic of Ireland aren't in this World Cup, but would you skive off work for a World Cup match? And there's also a heat wave coming. And is it okay to text your boss and say, you're not coming in? Would you do that?
16: I wouldn't think so, no.
12: You couldn't get away with it?
16: You wouldn't get away with it, no.
12: So you're a contractor, you're a builder.
16: Yeah.
12: Builders, I know it's a gross generalisation. You like football, you like soccer.
16: Oh, yeah, I like soccer already, yeah. I'd be very interested in it. But at the same time, you wouldn't get off work to watch a game, you know.
12: And are you staying up late to watch some of the games?
16: Oh, I would be, yeah. Yeah, staying up late, yeah.
12: And did you stay up to watch England the other night?
16: I didn't, no.
12: It was a late one.
16: Yeah, very late. Too late for me.
12: But you watched the games last night, you watched the games today.
16: The latest game I'd watch is about 11 o'clock. You know, it'd be over 12, 1 o'clock. You wouldn't go later? No, I'd have to get up at 6 in the morning, so you couldn't really go any later.
12: And is there freedom ever since COVID? I know during COVID, during the last World Cup, which was December World Cup, I got COVID and I had to stay at home. So I was able to watch three games a day, which was amazing because they were on in the morning and in the afternoon because of the time difference. But these ones are on at late. Is there any freedom for you to say, do you know what, boss? The weather's good. I want to watch a few World Cup games late. I'm not coming in tomorrow. Or because you're a builder, you physically have to be there.
16: You physically have to be there. You couldn't use that excuse at the minute. We have, 2 weeks nearly to finish this job now. So it's a very small crew, so they couldn't afford to miss men at the minute.
12: And you're taking a little break now.
16: This is just our lunch break, yeah.
12: Just a little break. Yeah. And you've got a good colour. You could tell.
16: Yeah. You get that free on the buildings, yeah.
12: Jude Bellingham told England fans, text your boss that you're not coming into work. Pour another shot. Should we do that here, even if you don't support England? Should you, you know, take some time off, watch the World Cup? The weather's good as well. You know, just take a sneaky half day. You're out and about with your chihuahua. What's your chihuahua's name?
17: Lily.
12: Hello, Lily. Look at you. Tiny little thing about the size of a large mouse. Beautiful. You're out and about. Could you text your boss and say, look, I'm just going to spend the afternoon with my chihuahua? Would that be okay and not go to work?
17: I would go to work.
12: You couldn't? You couldn't be sicky?
17: No, honestly, I would go to work.
12: Even though the weather's good?
17: Absolutely. I have to work. I have to work. I have to maintain myself. I have to earn money, and work has to be done.
12: No freedom there, though?
17: Days off. I'm happy with my days off.
12: We're here on the beach. You're out and about with your family. Is there freedom from your boss to basically, you know, take some time out when the weather's good, when there's a heat wave?
18: No, not really. I wouldn't say so. No. Yeah, it all depends, though, on what's actually going on in work. But
12: if it's busy, it's busy.
18: If it's busy, it's busy. So you'd have to attend work. It doesn't matter about the weather. But on the flip side of that, if things were not so busy. I'm sure he would accommodate us with a bit of like a reverse half day or something like that.
12: So are you on a reverse half day right now, or are you just off?
18: No, I'm just on a day's leave here today.
12: So you're on a day's leave, so you're not sneaking off to the beach?
18: No.
12: You're officially allowed to be here?
18: Yeah.
12: And ever since COVID, has there been more freedom by employers to allow their workers to, you know, spend some time with their families, stay up all night, watch the football, not make it in the next morning?
18: I definitely think there's an increase in remote working, and employers becoming more acceptable to that, all right.
12: So more independent?
18: Yeah.
12: And have you been staying up all night watching the World Cup?
18: No. No.
12: So not the late games?
18: No, not the late games. I've stayed up and watched just the early games and then catch the highlights next day for the late games.
12: You just couldn't stay up all night?
18: No.
12: You'd be wrecked?
18: Yeah, that's it. I wouldn't get up for work then.
12: Here is Leisha Redmond-McGrath from leisharedmondmcgrath.com, work and organisational psychologist and workplace coach. This is what she has to say about missing work.
19: Wouldn't we all love that opportunity, Henry, to be so far advanced in the World Cup? I think it's totally understandable that people want to celebrate, and I think it's very important that people do get to celebrate and are supported to celebrate. I think it builds community, camaraderie. I think where employers are in a position to give people the day off or a late start or whatever, obviously that's not going to apply in, you know, hospitals and retail and things. But where it is possible, I think it's no harm to come together in community in a national spirit and get together. The only thing I would caution, of course, is Jude Bellingham, you know, talking about pouring another shot and all of that. So people just have to be careful of that, because you don't know, you know, necessarily who's in your midst in terms of whether they have difficulty with alcohol. And I think as employers, you have to embody that duty of care. But I think certainly giving people some time off, it's that give and take, isn't it? Then when the chips are down, hopefully for an employer, their staff might go, you know what, you've scratched my back, I'll scratch yours. It's give and take, it's an adult relationship. So I can totally understand where that's coming from, just with the caveat of being careful about promoting alcohol consumption around work events or work narratives.
12: You're a homemaker and a carer, so you're busy with the family.
20: Yes, I am indeed, yeah. I care for my dad. He was diagnosed with cancer 2 years ago, and I have two young children.
12: So there's not much freedom for you to like ring yourself and say, I'm taking a break?
20: No, definitely not. Bedtime is the only time.
12: You would book annual leave? You wouldn't just disappear or text your boss and say, I'm not coming in, the weather's good, I want to go to a GA match, or I just want some time off?
21: Well, you'd book in advance, yeah.
12: Would there be any freedom to just disappear?
21: Possibly, yeah. They'd be accommodating,
12: and
21: yeah.
12: Do you work from home?
21: Partially.
12: And are you working right now?
21: Yes.
12: Okay. We won't ask any more questions.
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7: Now, a vote will be held tomorrow on a non-binding motion that seeks to impose EU sanctions preventing the Ohanaise Alumina refinery in Limerick from exporting to Russia. Fine Gael are voting in favour of the amendment, but Fianna Fáil are abstaining from the vote, believing sanctions would hurt Europe more than Russia. And I'm joined now by Regina Doherty, Fine Gael MEP for Dublin, and Cynthia Ní Mhíreachtaí, Fianna Fáil MEP for Ireland South. Good evening to you both. Regina, I'm going to come to you first of all. Why are you voting to sanction?
22: On the amendment, I think it's important. It's for a full ban on EU alumina exports to Russia, because, and the reason I'm voting yes is because I feel that we can't keep supplying what are obviously strategic materials to a country that's waging an illegal war against Ukraine, that has been so heavily supported, not just by Ireland and Irish individuals, but by the European Union. 21 regimes of sanctions over the last 4 years, billions of euros in taxpayers' money supporting Ukraine in order for them to sustain and hopefully win that war. And I just feel that if we do stand with Ukraine, and we do, our actions have to match.
7: Okay.
22: Excuse me, our words.
7: That makes infinite sense, I would have thought. Cynthia, why are you abstaining?
1: absolute sense, except for the fact that there is a report being prepared and awaited from the Department of Enterprise, Minister Burke, and I'd like due process to unfold. I'd like us to be in possession of that report before any decision is made. And I think the reason why I'd like that is because it's a very serious situation. There's a lot at stake here. First of all, I'm going to start with jobs. Ahanish employs 475 full-time, 475 part-time and 1,000 off-site jobs. It also powers, Ciara, 200,000 homes. It also powers the port of Foynes, critical access for trade, EU transatlantic trade. It also sells half its alumina to the EU ourselves for car manufacturing, for aircraft manufacturing, cans for soft drinks, medical devices, even the food processing industry. And there is more at stake in terms of the environmental implications, because if it was shut down, it's a massive plant. It's got acres and acres of the red mud deposits, the waste product that is derived from the production of alumina. It's highly alkaline, and environmentalists like myself and Fianna Fáil, I'd have a big worry about that.
2: Okay. Regina, what do you have to say to that? This is about protecting jobs, etc.
5: First of all, I think the jobs are really important, and Cynthia has, you know, cited off the amount of, and there's a significant amount of jobs that are there. This is an efficient and very profitable plant, and alumina is traded absolutely globally. So there's nothing stopping us exploring that the plant either could be nationalised or change owner to somebody that isn't obviously repugnant to the European construct of what we're doing is to support Ukraine. And I'm absolutely of the belief that jobs should be protected, but we shouldn't be protecting the Russian supply chain. So this isn't about stopping the Limerick plant or the Swedish plant selling its alumina to anywhere else in the world except Russia. And with respect, and I respect Cynthia completely, I think there's ample evidence to prove that what's leaving Limerick is going to Russia, which is raging an illegal war against Ukraine and therefore against Europe. I don't need to be 100% sure that it's providing military supply chain, you know, but what I definitely do is it's supporting the Russian economy, and we shouldn't be doing that. We shouldn't be talking out of both sides of our mouths from a European perspective. If we support Ukraine, we have to support Ukraine. If we're military neutral, we have to be militarily neutral. You know, we need to make decisions even when they're hard decisions for ourselves.
1: Cynthia, I really do respect Regina's viewpoint as well, but I suppose the evidence that she's relying on to make up her mind, and she doesn't need 100%, she said, and that's fair enough, I respect that. But I mean, the evidence that I've seen so far, if you want to call it evidence, is obviously a very fine piece of Irish Times investigatory work in cooperation with the Organised Crime and Corruption Reporting Project and so forth. But immediately after that, the government of Ireland, Minister Peter Burke and the government made a decision to initiate an investigation. It's ongoing. It's going to be with us in a number of weeks. And he has very plainly said, the same said minister, action will be taken if government investigation finds that Ahanish exports are being used to make weapons for the Russian military.
2: But even if it isn't, Cynthia, the Russian military. Regina's point is it's either going over to support the Russian economy or it's going over to support the Russian military. Either way, is that not a problem? What's the difference between this and the Occupied Territories bills? Do you support that?
1: I do indeed, but there's a huge difference here. Sorry. If half of it, and we do know that 45-50% is allegedly going over, let's confirm that now with the report, if we can, if and when we can. But the problem is that there are other implications for the other 50%, and the nationalisation of this plant cannot be done at the flick of a switch. Legally and financially, it's hugely complex. And even contemplating a sale to another private investor may be coupled with state aid or may be coupled with EU aid. It's still a huge cost for the taxpayer. And I'm firmly on the side of getting good value for the taxpayer, as well as making sure that if it does go on the list of sanctions, that at least that's well grounded in fact. And that our government, because remember, it's in Limerick, it's on our national sovereign territory, that our government has had an opportunity to complete and produce its report.
2: Regina?
5: So I don't think there's anybody that's disputing the fact that a significant portion of the alumina that's been made in Limerick is being shipped to Russia. I have a problem with that. I really do. Where I think we should be focusing our efforts is not trying to determine what it's actually being used for in Russia, because either way it's being used to prop up the economy in Russia. I think what we should be focusing our aims at is to look at how the plant could be nationalised, how we can protect the jobs and not protect the Russian supply chain. And I think, honestly, I've only been in this parliament for 2 years, but I've watched
22: the Irish government and the Irish people support the Ukrainian people with every being, every single decision that they could have made, and hundreds of millions of euros, and indeed if we're talking about Europe, billions of euros. We can't talk out of both sides of our mouths. We can't be supplying the Russian economy on one hand and saying, oh well, actually we're trying to stop them from being able to win a war on the other hand. We have to be true to ourselves, and I think we have a moral dilemma here, that we either want Russia to stop its illegal war, and if by anything that we're doing is helping them continue to wage that war, well then we need to question ourselves.
2: Cynthia, can I ask you, what is the difference between this and the Occupied Territories Bill? We know that the Occupied Territories Bill may cause difficulty for jobs here in Ireland because of the American multinationals that they still continue to operate under US law, and they have anti-sanction, boycott, diverse, they have all those things within their laws. We know that this may cause problems, but it's a moral position to take. How is this in any way different?
1: It's different because, there is an investigation being carried out here, which is initiated by our own sovereign government on foot of the investigation that I referred to. And I do believe that while an investigation is going on, which is only a matter of weeks away from us, that we shouldn't be voting in this even non-binding vote. And that's why I'm abstaining. That would prejudice the outcome of that. Why are we putting the cart before the horse?
2: How would it prejudice the investigation, the government? How would you, entertaining a non-binding vote, prejudice the investigation?
1: Oh, I think that's very clear. This is like a judge and jury making a decision before the evidence is heard. The evidence may not be conclusive in the report. I'm not going to preempt what's in it or what's out of it. We don't know whether the supply chain, Kira, is so concealed. We don't know whether there's any way of determining with 100% accuracy where the alumina goes when it makes its way into Russia. Obviously, it'll be impossible for Irish civil servants who are conducting this to make their way in there and to get the data. But we do require this process to be finalised, and that's why I'm abstaining. And once we have the results of that, then I'll make an informed decision. I'm not speaking out of both sides of my mouth. I'm just waiting for the process to be concluded. And yes, I'm fully aware of the fact that I do not want any export of alumina from any Irish-based or any EU-based factory to be supplying the Russian warfare and the war effort.
2: Regina?
22: I just think, Ireland is part of the European family. They've really, really stood by us during difficult times over the last maybe 10, 15 years. And I don't think we should be able to pick and choose when our solidarity applies. I really know in my heart and soul that if the plant were in Sweden and France, for argument's sake, as opposed to Sweden and Ireland, you and I, Kira, would be having this conversation.
1: I disagree. I absolutely disagree. I think I can tell you one thing. Yes, we are all united, obviously, with regards to our efforts to ensure that Ukraine wins the war. But when it's such a complex issue with regards to supply chain, I've also mentioned supply chain, not just jobs, but I've also mentioned environmental. I've also mentioned energy implications. Like, there are many matters at issue here. And most of all, and I will say this, I do actually think that the jobs should be brought to the forefront as well. And Regina is right. We have to think of some way to protect jobs. But I disagree with her fundamentally that this idea of potential nationalisation, far too complex. And we can't keep saying the government can fund everything. We do have an issue with the amount of a budget that we have, Kiris. And that's why decisions need to be made carefully. And I do believe at the end of the day, of course, as the commissioner said, I think about a week ago, Commissioner McGrath, we are prepared. Brussels is prepared to refine its efforts and to close off any loopholes when it comes to raw materials in this particular instance. And we will act together, but we just need time to get the report.
2: And if significantly more jobs are at stake because of issues in the tech industry over the Occupied Territories Bill, should we give it the same amount of consideration?
1: We give everything consideration, but what I'm interested in, Kira, is due process. If we've said we can't be making random decisions and intervened by a non-binding motion, and this is an addition of all of one line, I'm looking at it now, tomorrow, and the export of alumina to Russia, it's very obviously targeted at a Hainish alumni situated in Ireland. But we can't keep equivocating and moving and shifting as a result of a non-binding vote whilst the report is pending and without prejudicing its findings.
2: Last word to you, Regina.
22: I don't know. You know what? We've had 21 packages of sanctions in the last 4 years against Russia. I'm absolutely sure they've had really complex and probably in some cases devastating, you know, responses and reactions to the countries that they've impacted. I really believe that without an allegation of, you know, that the evidence is wrong, that the plant in Limerick and the plant in Sweden are supplying the Russian economy. Whether they're supplying a military supply chain is yet to be obviously established, but they are absolutely supplying the Russian economy. We can't on one hand say we're doing everything that we possibly can to help Ukraine win, and on the other hand say, oh well, not today. Look, it just doesn't match.
7: Thank you very much to both of you for joining us. That was Regina Doherty there.
22: Thank you, Claire.
7: Fine Gael, MEP for Dublin, and Cynthia Ní Bhfiracú, Fianna Fáil MEP for Ireland South. Let us know what you think. 087 1400 106 is the WhatsApp.
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9: Now, as part of the press tour for their new movie, The Invite, the actors Olivia Wilde and Ed Norton were speaking with Sky News reporter Debbie Ridgard, who is from Waterford herself, and she was talking about how she grew up close to where Olivia Wilde had spent a lot of time. Edward Norton's Irish ancestry also came up, though. Have a listen to what he had to say.
3: Aww. You're genuinely the first person that has ever been from my
4: great.
3: County.
4: I love it.
8: Norton, Irish Nortons are all from Limerick.
3: See, there we go, an hour and a half away.
4: Yeah.
3: This is on
8: Stab City.
9: Yeah, you heard it right. Hollywood star Ed Norton knows of Limerick's Stab City nickname. Some people kind of played it down and found it funny. Others in Limerick are upset at what they see as, and what they rightly see as, an outdated stereotype. Joining us to discuss this is singer-songwriter and Limerick native Emma Langford and longtime Limerick resident, the actor and comedian Pat Short. Pat, I'll go to you first. What was your reaction when you heard this?
23: I thought it was funny. I have to be honest. Well, you know, I mean, it is outdated. It is. It's
9: totally.
23: It's very, very, very old. It's a different Limerick city than when I arrived here in 86, you know. And I like Limerick people have a great sense of humour. And I think he's shown his Limerick connection there by having a sense of humour by saying it. And it's, you know, look, you have to understand it's said in jest. And he probably said it trying to, you know, make the suggestion that he knows a bit more than the average American knows about
9: showing a bit of local knowledge about the place.
23: Local knowledge. And you have to also understand, you know, that phrase came about, I think Dermot Morgan was the first person to say it on Scrap Saturday.
9: Was it Scrap Saturday where it first came up? I'd forgotten that.
23: Yeah, Scrap Saturday. And I mean, look, I'm not one to say who penned it. I always say Limerick people have a great sense of humour and a great way of laughing at themselves. But the wonderful Jerry Stembridge was involved in that team. And Jerry's one of we're all very proud of Jerry in Limerick, one of the greatest writers and film directors. And he directed all of Scrap Saturday. So I would suggest he probably had a little part to play in that. You know, and that brings it back to Limerick people able to have a good laugh at themselves and everything else. So I would take very, I mean, Limerick has progressed so much, so much. It's, I mean, you could be here, we could dedicate a whole show to how different it is since that phrase was bandied about, you know. I think it's not even worth going back over.
9: Okay, fair enough. Emma, do you take a similar viewpoint?
24: Yeah, you know, when I heard about it first, I laughed at it because I did think it's kind of like, I feel like a lot of Limerick people would be quite proud that Ed Norton would know that little bit of trivia about the city, you know?
9: even if it's not the nicest thing that he knows.
24: You know what? Like, if a celebrity slags you, you're in. That's great. you know, like, and we're well able to laugh at ourselves, and that is important. I do think it's great, though, that it's a conversation, and thank you for bringing it up on national radio because, you know, we do kind of get the brunt of that a little bit. It means that people avoid coming here, tourism suffers as a result of it. You know, there's a lot of that, and we're still kind of fighting that reputation all the time. And if you look at the statistics, if you look at, like, there was a Garda report last year that actually showed that Limerick's knife crime is not actually anywhere near the worst in the country. We are, you know, neck and neck with Cork and Cavan with knife seizures. So, you know, we're nowhere near the worst.
9: Yeah, and there's been quite a rise of knife seizures, unfortunately, in Dublin, actually, in the last couple of years.
24: Quite a bit. And of course, it needs attention. But what I'd love to happen is for Ed Norton to come to Limerick, to revisit his ancestral roots and to see what a cool, vibrant place it is full of cool, creative people trying to make the place a great place to live.
9: I was down there with the breakfast show a couple of years ago, and we were calling it Ireland's coming city because I just feel it has that vibe about it. There's a lot of high tech firms there, and there's a kind of a, I wouldn't say a blank canvas because obviously there's a big population living there, but there's so much potential for growth there. I suppose, Pat, the only worry, and I appreciate what you're saying about, like, let's not vilify the guy, but I'm just thinking of my own kids who are now young adults. I don't think they would have ever heard the name Stab City, and I suppose the slight worry now is that they'd be going, what's that about? They wouldn't have associated Limerick with that at all. Is that a is that a slight concern?
23: No, I wouldn't think so. I mean,
9: sorry, Pat, you go ahead first, and then we'll go to him.
23: Yeah, no, I don't think so. I mean, look, it's part of history, isn't it? I mean, you can't blank out history. It was a name that was mentioned about Limerick many, many, many years ago. But as Emma says, I think it's interesting. It brings up what is Limerick like now. And I mean, there's so many more positives about Limerick in the sense of its sporting accolades, not alone just the hurlers, but, you know, Munster team being kind of based there in Cork and look at what's happened out in the University of Limerick and all that kind of stuff. So the minute you start talking about Stab City, you'd say, well, that was many, many years ago. It got that reputation for a few incidents that happened. It actually wasn't that many. It was a lot more problems around the country. It was just that Scrap Saturday was funny and it was an amazing show, and it clicked as a phrase, as a slag. It wasn't actually the Stab City of Ireland at the time, even. You know, it just happened to be one of those things that stuck.
9: Fair enough.
23: You know, that's all.
9: Emma, do you have any concerns about that point, about maybe, you know, younger people would be blissfully unaware of this and now they are, or do you share Pat's view about not rewriting history and just kind of moving on?
24: No, yeah. So, like, I think it's really worth us. You know, you look at Derry, you look up north, you look at you know, around the country, different counties have their own reputations that they acknowledge. And you go to Derry and you do the tour of the walls of Derry and you learn all about the troubles and the history and the stuff that's continuing still. And I think it's important that as a city we do acknowledge that we have had our problems. I think that's definitely a good thing, that we acknowledge them. We don't try and brush it under the carpet because that draws more attention to it. But yeah, I do think it's kind of, you know, maybe there is a little bit of a worry that young people are going to hear Ed Norton going, oh, Stab City, and they go, what? I was going to go to college there. Why are they calling it Stab City? So, you know, that kind of thing. But also, you know, everyone that ever comes to Limerick, in my experience, comes here with a little bit of trepidation, and then they actually get to know the place. They fall in love and they stay. And that's been so many experiences I've had. People have come here, they've met the people, they've fallen in love with the place, and they've never gone anywhere else.
9: Sure, that's what happened to you, I think, wasn't it?
23: Another great asset that Limerick has is they have lots of Tipperary people living there.
9: Is that why they've got so good at hurling lately?
23: I'm not going to go down that road.
24: I know where you live, Pat.
9: You've been around too long to fall for that one, Pat. Sure. Listen, guys, great to talk to you both. A listener got in touch to say Limerick City is now a fab city. It's fantastic. Limerick people are rightfully so proud of their beautiful county. I'm 42, and honestly, that phrase went out with the floods, as my nana would say. Stab City was around when I was age 12. Guys, great to talk to you both. Pat Short, Emma Langford, thank you indeed for talking to The Hard Shoulder this evening.
0: This is the best of News Talk. 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
9: Adam Bolton, political commentator, former Sky News political editor. I'm looking at shots at the moment of Nigel Farage jabbing his finger at some of your former colleagues in Sky News. Is he rattled, or what's behind this decision to stand down and contest his deceit in a by-election?
4: Well, certainly his political opponents are saying he's rattled. As listeners may know, there have been a number of allegations about Nigel Farage receiving money, a £5 million gift from an offshore billionaire, and also assistance in kind from a aristocratic young gentleman known as George Cotterill. And the problem with that is that you're supposed to declare what you've received within a year of your becoming an MP. Nigel Farage did not do that. Indeed, no one knew about it until there were newspaper revelations. He is now subject to an investigation by the parliamentary authorities. On the face of it, it looks as if, although he says he didn't break any rules, it looks as if he did break rules. If he did break rules, he would probably face a suspension. That could lead through a petition process, a recall process, to a by-election anyway in his constituency. Now, what he's done instead is saying, let's have a by-election now. I'm popular in my parliamentary constituency. The establishment are against me. And effectively, if I win that, you know, you can get lost with all your charges. I mean, that really is a sort of Trumpian approach to things. So the possibility now, as you say, is that we're going to have a summer of Nigel Farage fighting in his constituency where he is popular. A lot of older working class voters live there who have given him their support in the past and attacking the establishment. What is a possibility is now that the main parties, the Liberal Democrats, the Labour Party and the Conservatives are, and indeed we know that the rival Reform Britain Party, Restore Britain Party, they are simply going to say, well, we're not going to put up candidates because basically they're arguing Nigel Farage is already an MP.

0: Sir Ed Davey has also appealed to the other parties not to put up candidates in this by-election. And that, to a certain extent, would shoot Nigel Farage's fox, because he then wouldn't get the level of coverage which he's clearly hoping to generate. Because I think, until today's statement, this was clearly a fight back at a time when his own popularity and indeed the popularity of his party seemed, after a period of dominance, to be on the incline. And of course, there was that big blow Reform UK when Andy Burnham won the Makerfield by-election so comprehensively in an area where they felt that they were very strong.
1: After those local elections not that long ago, it did seem likely, well, certainly very possible, that Nigel Farage would be the next Prime Minister. What has gone wrong in the interim? I mean, is it simply about these revelations? Is it simply about a new Labour leader and a new Labour Prime Minister set to come in Andy Burnham stealing his thunder? What's gone wrong?
0: Well, certainly Reform UK has more of a fight on its hands with Andy Burnham. I mean, his big appeal to Labour MPs is that he's shown that he can beat Reform on what they regarded as their territory following those local elections. There's also been quite a lot of internal criticism that Nigel Farage, although he is very much the dominant leader of the party, has not organised it or got it properly on an election footing. It's been all about him. And of course, in the sidelines, there's been all this stuff about him becoming a very wealthy man, filling his pockets while being a politician, which certainly cuts against his claims that he is an outsider outside the establishment, a man. I mean, today he was saying, that the Labour Party have no experience of business, and people seem to be saying that it's wrong to make money. Well, the problem is no one is saying it's wrong to make money. They're just saying that you should earn it rather than get it as a gift.
1: Just final question on Nigel Farage. The point you were making about what the Lib Dems were suggesting everyone should do is really interesting. Basically, not give him, take the air out of his tires, not contest it. Is it possible, though, that Andy Burnham's Labour might say, you know what, we might fancy a go at this. We might fancy taking him on and maybe beating him in that constituency?
0: I don't think there's any chance, looking at the makeup of the constituency. It was previously a Conservative constituency. Labour are a long way behind.
1: Okay.
0: So I don't think they'd fight it. And I think they would quite like the idea of Farage fighting fringe candidates like Count Binface and even the Green Party.
1: Is Farage a beaten docket, or is it too early to say that?
0: Oh, I think it's too early to say. I mean, you know, it was an impressive performance today. This is a big gamble. In some ways, it has similarities to the way Andy Burnham got back into the game by fighting a by-election. Mm. So certainly one has to give him credit for that. I think the problem is that he's trying to call all the shots, and he doesn't necessarily have the power to be able to do that. He has also, as you were saying, antagonised the media, attacking the Times, the Sunday Times, Sky News. He's previously attacked the BBC. So I don't think in the media he's going to get quite the tolerant, adulatory treatment that he may have had in the past.
1: Just before we let you go, Adam, that news that Harry and six other celebrity claimants have lost their High Court privacy case against the Daily Mail and the Mail on Sunday. Was this expected? How significant is this ruling against Prince Harry?
0: Well, it's a very expensive ruling. He's got a bill running into tens of millions of pounds coming out of this case. Of course, it wasn't just him. There were some other celebrities, including Elton John involved in this. It's actually one of a number of cases which Harry has fought and lost, all to do with press intrusion and the alleged illegal behaviour of the press. And, you know, the reality is that in this privately brought prosecutor's libel case, he's lost. And so the rights of the press to investigate have been established. Interesting on a day when Nigel Farage has

0: been threatening the press as well for their investigative actions.
1: The judge's comments that Harry went beyond factual evidence into advancing arguments on the issues, is that damaging for him, or is that something that I suppose you could say most people do when they're in that situation?
0: I don't think that specific will necessarily count against him, but I have to say there's quite a lot of gloating about Harry losing this case. He was advised repeatedly that he had a weak case, and he's pressed on with it. So he has seemed somewhat arrogant, although at the same time, you know, there are not many people who rush to the defence of the Daily Mail.
1: Fair enough. Adam Bolton, a political commentator, former Sky News political editor. Thank you indeed for talking to The Hard Shoulder this evening.
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3: Parents and teachers across Ireland are being asked to complete a new national survey which will be used to develop new guidelines for primary schools to best support families and children going through separation, divorce and other family changes. The survey, which is conducted by One Family, the Separation Network, and What Works, aims to provide a broader picture of the best supports that can be put in place for children and parents during parental separation. And joining me now to discuss this is Karen Kiernan, CEO of One Family. Karen, this survey that's going to take place, tell us a little bit about it.
4: Yeah, so the survey is really going to inform the guidelines that One Family are going to develop to share back with schools, with judges, parents, anyone who's involved in primary school age children, where the children are living in separated or shared parenting family. Because we hear a lot of queries on our helpline and through our parenting services where people aren't sure about how to negotiate with a school where their, you know, family situation has changed. Maybe there's a court order in place. Maybe it's not clear are both parents being communicated with or only one. So what we're trying to do is see, well, what's happening out there for parents and school staff? And then we're going to look at all the best evidence, best practice from around the world and come up with guidelines to help everybody.
3: And what do we think is happening out there currently? Is it just an ad hoc sort of situation, how a school might deal with families going through these types of issues?
4: Yeah, some schools may not know at all. Some schools may see children present in the classroom stressed or not as, you know, not as well in themselves as they may have been because there's stress at home. Some schools may have a policy around how to manage and include both parents where there's a shared parenting, and some schools may not. They might only say, well, it costs us money to have more parents on the app, so we only do one per child, or, you know, whatever it might be. There's a whole lot of things. And I think some of the tricky things is, do you have separate staff meetings for parents who can pick a child up? You know, the safety stuff is probably the most important, and then supporting a child and making it easy for school staff to know really clearly what's happening in a family. What do they need to know and how to support that child, conflictual or even violent? So schools, children and families are facing these difficult situations all the time.
3: Okay. And what are you going to be asking people?
4: There's two surveys, actually. One are for parents. So it could be someone who's separated, divorced, sharing parenting, a step parent, anyone who has had a child in a primary school since 2022 and has parented in this kind of diverse situation. And then there's another survey for school staff. So that's for SNAs, teachers, principals, secretaries, anybody involved. So there's different questions, and it's really trying to see, were there supports? Did your child need extra help? Did they get extra help? Where from? Did your teacher know? Did you speak to the school about what was going on? For schools, is there a policy? What kind of issues are you seeing? What would help you? So it's really trying to resource everybody, but figure out what's going on, because we want to have a very practical toolkit that will help families and schools.
3: Yeah. And Karen, just in terms of the kids who are caught up in these family situations, what kind of help do they need or do they require? Some, obviously, maybe from the way you've described the varying situations that could be happening in a family, I presume some kids will need much more help than others.
4: And it really depends on what's going on in the family. Like what research says and what we know in One Family for all our work, our 54 years of working with families, is that if a separation is low conflict, the children are told what's going on age appropriately, obviously, and are supported to share their feelings and their questions. If it's a safe place, children can do very well from a separated family. What we do know is if there's very, if it's conflictual, if there's been domestic abuse, of coercive control, if there's been child abuse, often what we're seeing, a massive amount of families are having to live together because they cannot afford to physically separate. And that is putting huge pressure on children and parents. So sometimes children where things are more difficult may start to act out in school, or they may be tired because they're stressed and not sleeping, or they may be traveling more, depending on what's going on, or they may feel like they're needing to keep secrets. And none of that is good. So Rainbows, for example, who we work with, they work in a lot of schools around the country, offering peer support for children in primary schools who parents separate. And that's a really good help. And then one family has services, and sometimes family resource centres, or indeed schools, particularly DESH schools.
5: So I suppose then the last thing just is that schools are a source of support and an important, they have an important role to play in all of this.
4: They do, along with everything else they're trying to do. So I suppose we're aware this is happening for them and we want to help. So the Department of Children gave us funding for this research, and we would like this then to be informed by everybody who's involved and then to be useful to everybody, so that teachers can get on with what they're supposed to be doing, SNAs can get on with they're supposed to be doing, but the children are kept safe and there isn't conflict brought into or about school.
5: Look, thank you very much, Karen. That's Karen Kiernan there, CEO of One Family.
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7: Good morning. You're listening to News Talk with me, Shane Beatty. It's Wednesday, the 8th of July. I hope you're well. Coming up, sirens sound across the Middle East as US and Iran launch new strikes on one another, and personal injury claims are way down. Plus, we've all the other news making the headlines and the latest in sport and entertainment. But first up this morning, the US military says it has hit 80 targets after launching airstrikes across southern Iran overnight. Air defense systems and coastal radars were among the sites listed by Central Command. In response, Iran has hit American military sites in Bahrain and Kuwait. It follows three tankers coming under fire in the Strait of Hormuz yesterday. Sky's US correspondent Mark Stone describes how the strikes are being viewed in Washington.
8: Punishment not proportional. I think that maybe suggests to us that this is a little bit more sustained than the tit for tat that we have seen since that memorandum of understanding was signed on the 17th of June.
7: Meanwhile, oil prices have risen after the US revoked a license allowing Iran to sell it. A barrel of Brent crude jumped above $76 overnight. The White House's decision follows the three tankers coming under attack yesterday. There's concern a pause in fighting between the US and Iran could now break down. Gardaí are appealing for witnesses after the discovery of a woman's body in Kerry. A major investigation is underway after an incident at a house on the Muckross Road in Killarney yesterday afternoon. A woman in her 40s was pronounced dead at the scene. A senior investigating officer has been appointed. The European Parliament will vote today on a motion calling for a ban on alumina exports to Russia. The motion is non-binding, but would put further pressure on Ireland and the European Union Commission to act in relation to the Ohanish alumina plant in Limerick. Fine Gael, Sinn Féin and Labour are all supporting the motion. Fianna Fáil is abstaining. Ireland South MEP Billy Kelleher explains why.
9: The idea that we would actually make a decision about something while the Irish government has instructed the Department of Enterprise to carry out its own internal investigation, in my view, does not make sense. Here we are acting in advance of knowing all the facts. You know, I don't want to play politics with this. It is much too important. Lives depend on it in the sense that we must make sure that nothing facilitates the Russian war effort.
7: Personal injury claims have fallen by 35% since 2019, according to new figures from the Injuries Resolution Board. Just over 20,000 applications were made last year, down 4% on 2024. The board says it also saved more than €88 million in legal costs by resolving claims without the need for court proceedings. Ireland remains well off track to meet its climate targets despite greenhouse gas emissions falling again last year. New EPA figures show emissions dropped by 2.2% in 2025. That's the fourth consecutive annual decline. However, the watchdog says emissions must now fall by more than 10% every year until 2030 if Ireland is to meet its legally binding climate goals. Dr. Conor Quinlan, EPA Programme Manager for Climate Change, says the declines need to move faster.
10: They have essentially reduced across all sectors, which is also good news. There are variations in their energy sectors, energy industry, energy production down 7.1%, buildings down 4.7%. So there's progress, but uneven progress. Our message is, I suppose, that this is movement in the right direction. We just need to move faster.
7: In the UK, Labour, the Greens and the Conservatives all say they won't join Nigel Farage's attempt to fight what he calls a people versus the establishment by-election. The Reform UK leader resigned the seat in Parliament yesterday as he prepares to face an investigation over unregistered donations, but he insists he's done nothing wrong and will stand again. Anna Turley's chair of the UK Labour Party.
11: Why should everyone dance to Nigel Farage's tune? He has a mandate. He's been elected. The Parliamentary Standards Commission should be allowed to do his work. All the evidence should be put before the British people, and then we should make a decision. This kind of showcase sort of election is all about a distraction because he won't answer the questions.
7: A nationwide hot weather advisory is now in effect with the country braced for its hottest spell of the summer so far. Met Éireann says temperatures could climb into the low 30s from Friday with increasingly warm and humid nights, bringing uncomfortable sleeping conditions. Forecasters say the heat will continue to build over the coming days with plenty of sunshine and little sign of rain. And in sport, the FAI will host an EGM this evening to vote on whether to endorse the fulfilment of Ireland's Nations League games against Israel. The home game against Israel was originally supposed to be played in Dublin, but has been moved to a neutral venue in Serbia. The FAI's proposal to fulfil the games will be put to a secret ballot this evening. Meanwhile, at the World Cup, Lionel Messi says his Argentina team never gives up after the defending champions produced an epic comeback to reach the World Cup quarterfinals. They were 2-0 down against Egypt with 11 minutes of normal time remaining, but won 3-2 in Atlanta. Argentina will play Switzerland next after they beat Colombia in a penalty shootout, and there are no matches today. And that's your news at 6:05. Now, coming up on News Talk Breakfast with Anton Savage from 7 a.m, you'll have the latest on strikes overnight exchanged between the US and Iran. Also, a debate on a proposed ban on hair coursing in the Dáil today, and you'll have reaction to calls for higher tolls. All that and more on the way on News Talk Breakfast from 7. Now, let's take a look at this morning's papers.
2: Making the headlines on Breakfast Briefing.
7: Well, I was saying earlier in the week that we had an awful weekend of death and dying across the country, and unfortunately that seems to be continuing if you read the papers today. The Irish Daily Mail on the front page, manhunt in Kerry after woman in her 40s beaten to death at home, and they've named the woman Jamie Carney in her 40s. Gardaí launching a manhunt last night after a young mother was brutally beaten to death in her own home. Jamie Carney died in her bedroom on the Muckross Road in Killarney and is believed to have been found by her teenage daughter. The woman's originally from New York and she relocated to Ireland 7 years ago, and she has one daughter, and the chief suspect is believed to have escaped the area shortly after the woman's horrific death. So now we've a big manhunt underway in the Kerry area. The Irish Times on the front page goes with the EPA report. It feels like we have these EPA reports about once a month on greenhouse gas emissions and things like that. But the latest report is out today, and Ireland remains well off track in cutting greenhouse gas emissions after a fall of just 2.2% last year. So it's good news that they're falling, but the EPA says it needs to be falling at a rate of about 10% a year, not 2.2%, if we're to make our emissions targets. The Irish Independent on the front page goes with RTE. RTE needs an extra bailout as one in five no longer has a TV. So many people, I was saying it to a friend recently, and he was saying to me he hasn't watched terrestrial television in about 2 years. So a lot of people don't watch TV, and they say they don't even have TVs anymore. They're watching it on their tablets. and their laptops. So the Indo says extra funding is needed for the state broadcaster because revenue from the license fee is continuing to fall. And now this is reigniting a debate about a broadcasting charge, according to the Indo. And staying with RT, the Irish Sun finally has the answer because they've been asking for some time who is going to present the Late Late Show come September. We now know Patrick Keelty has signed a contract for another 3 years. The headline on the front of the Irish Sun is "Better Late Late Than Never." Patrick Keelty will continue as the Late Late Show host for 3 more years, confirmed yesterday. Also confirmed he's not getting a pay rise. I think he gets $250,000. I'm open to correction on that. But there's no pay rise involved. So he'll get the same money to do the Late Late for the next 3 years. Now, inside the papers, we've a couple of big Oireachtas committees on today. One is the Oireachtas Transport Committee, and the Irish Independent says that the Road Safety Authority is going to appear before it. Now, a lot of people have been very concerned about the amount of road deaths in recent times. For example, 7 people have lost their lives on the country's roads since Saturday, and right now that brings the total number of fatalities so far this year to 93, which is 11 more than the same period last year. And anyway, the Road Safety Authority is due before the Oireachtas Transport Committee because TDs and senators really want to know why there's an increase in road deaths and if the Road Safety Authority is fit for purpose. The Indo says that the Road Safety Authority is going to tell the politicians that the reason, or one of the reasons, why we have a rise in road deaths is down to our increasing population. That's according to the opening statement from the Road Safety Authority. So you can probably expect some fireworks at that committee meeting. Another committee where we can expect fireworks is an Oireachtas committee today, which is going to be looking at the return scheme, the deposit return scheme. And the Mail tells us that more than a quarter of the shops who signed up to the scheme are losing money by operating it. The recycling program added around, obviously, 15 cents. We all know this, to the price of a bottle or a can, and you can reclaim it, go into your shop. But the shops had to take on running the scheme, and they say that 1 in 4 retailers who signed up are actually losing money by operating the scheme. The Convenience Store and News Agents Association will appear before the Oireachtas Climate Committee, and they will say the scheme appears to be incapable of allowing our sector to recover the costs of the deposit return scheme. And then they've an interview as well in the Mail with Gus O'Hara, who owns a Spar shop in Clontarf, and he says the return machines have become a burden for him and his staff, who have to take the time out to maintain, clean and empty them. Lots about that in the Mail. Now, we have the good weather, the warm weather, and as night follows day, Ishka Aaron are out saying you have to conserve your water. This is in the Irish Independent and it's in the Star as well. Ishka Aaron, formerly Irish Water, warning that water demand is now hitting about 680 million litres on warm days. That's 40 million litres above average. And they are warning that water in many areas is being used faster than it can be replaced. And now it's asking us all to save water where we can. Now, over to the World Cup. Lots of coverage of the World Cup in the Star. Bad news for Norway. They're taking on England next. But several players and the manager are all sick in the Norway team. The boss says constant jetting between venues hundreds of miles apart has taken its toll on his squad, and a number of players are sick with a fever, and the manager himself was coughing violently at a press conference yesterday as well. So now officials are worried that there is a bug lurking within the Norway camp, which is certainly music to England's ears. And finally in the Mail, we have the tiny moments that help us get through the working week. And it's things like discovering a forgotten tenner in our pocket, managing to park perfectly, or finding a shopping trolley with a coin already in it. I do enjoy when that happens. A new poll of 2,000 adults found a third look for little unexpected joys to make dreary days Monday to Friday better. The average person experiences at least 3 of these little joyful moments a week, and 21% rely on them in the middle of the week to help lift their mood and lift their day. Other moments of joy during the week include getting home just before it starts raining, a delivery arriving at the scheduled time, and remembering your bags for the supermarket, which all goes to show we lead quite boring lives. Anyway, still to come, the number of personal injury claims are way down in Ireland.
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12: How's it going? It's Carl here. This weekend, it's the quarter-final stages of the World Cup, and you have the likes of England, Argentina and France all still standing, but they're used to being at this stage. For Norway, though, it's a whole different story. They're into the last eight for the very first time. Whatever happens from here, this tournament will live forever in Norwegian football history. Sure, we're still talking about Italia 90.
6: 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With Visa. 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
7: Now, exactly 6:15, the Injuries Resolution Board has two big reports out this morning, which it says shows a personal injury system in Ireland that is continuing to stabilise, with claim volumes and award levels well below pre-pandemic levels, and over €88 million in savings delivered through the board last year. 20,077 applications were submitted to the Injuries Resolution Board last year. That's 35% below 2019 levels. The Injuries Resolution Board CEO, Rosalind Carroll, joins me now. Morning, Rosalind.
15: Good morning.
7: So claims are way down on 2019 levels. Does this mean less people are getting injured?
15: Yeah, it probably does reflect that. What probably reflects more, though, is less people are making claims in Ireland. So we have probably quite a changed environment than we would have had pre-pandemic and pre a lot of changes from an insurance reform programme in Ireland, which changed how we do compensation in Ireland. And since that, we've seen quite a number of changes in terms of the type of claims that are made to us. So we wouldn't necessarily see claims for more minor injuries, injuries where the recovery time would be less than 6 months. And we're also, in terms of what we do in the Injuries Resolution Board, and we're the alternatives to the courts, and we impartially assess claims in Ireland rather than you having to go through the court system. We're dealing with more complicated and complex claims than we would have before.
7: Right. And you had 20,000 applications last year for personal injury claims. You issued 10,000 awards. So are you awarding more people who do come forward?
15: Yeah, so every claim that comes into us, the way the system works is we will go through and we will go through the with medical information and other evidence and make an award to that person, once there's no dispute on liability. So that probably hasn't changed. What is changing is the nature of the type of injuries that we're seeing coming into us. So as I said, we're definitely seeing more complicated injuries. So before, what you would have seen in terms of the injuries coming into us, the type of awards that we would have been making would have been for more minor injuries, and they would have attracted less in terms of financial money. So what you're seeing today is the type of median award, that's the typical award that we give, is 23% less than it would have been back in 2020 before these reforms were introduced. And what that means is, in terms of the overall reform programme in Ireland, is that we're trying to give people fair awards, but that is good for overall Ireland in terms of the cost of claims, right, and in terms of insurance costs.
7: How much are people typically getting for a personal injury claim?
15: So essentially what we're getting these days is about 14,000 is the median award that you would get. So that's the typical award, and that's versus 18,000 back in 2020. So as I said, quite a changed environment. But then on the other scale, as I said, we're seeing much more serious injuries come into us. And we also deal with claims, unfortunately, involving fatalities and other things. So the highest award that we would have given last year would have been 900,000. So as I said, quite a significant award involving obviously either life-changing injuries or fatalities normally in those type of instances. And what we're seeing is, let's say for cases where the average award would be over 100,000, there'd be 20% more in that category this year than there would have been in the previous year. So as I said, it's a reflection of the fact that we're dealing with more complicated cases and injuries coming into us in that nature might be injuries involving pedestrians or more vulnerable road users. So cyclists, we've heard a lot about e-scooters in the last number of days. You know, that reflects kind of a nature of the changing type of injuries that we might see.
7: And your board has delivered €88 million in savings last year. Those savings would be on legal fees. Is that right?
15: Yeah. So as I said, the board was set up, the Injuries Resolution Board was set up as an alternative to the court. So and all claims in Ireland must come to us in the first instance. So we get to see all the claims that are coming in. And I suppose what we're trying to do is resolve those claims impartially with us in the first instances. And where we do, I suppose what we're saying is there's a huge saving in terms of the cost vis-a-vis going into the litigation or into the court system. So typically in Ireland, it would take an extra 3 to 5 years if you go through the court system, but also would cost about an extra €17,000 in legal fees at a minimum if you go through the litigation system. And the central bank produced those figures. So the 88 million that we're seeing today in savings is the savings that are produced from people accepting our awards and not entering into that litigation system. Right. So it's a huge amount of money.
7: It does beg the question, is there any need for lawyers when it comes to personal injury claims anymore?
15: Well, certainly in our service, you can be represented by a solicitor, and many people are, or you can use the service without a solicitor, and we'll support people through that. I think what we're concentrating on is the fact that our service is a much quicker. It's non-adversarial, i.e., you know, we deal with all the issues. You're not going into a court process giving testimony in front of, in that kind of dispute type of mentality. So, and we also offer now a mediation service. So that in itself also kind of allows a much more non-adversarial way of trying to resolve claims. But whether people are represented, we're very much neutral about that. People are entitled to representation if they so wish.
7: I'm just wondering, though, like, was there a compo culture in Ireland until these personal injury reforms? Because the applications submitted to you last year, down 35% on 2019 levels, one could assume it's because of the reforms and also people with more minor injuries not now coming forward looking for a claim. So was there a compo culture here?
15: So no, we would definitely not say that there was a compo culture. I would say it's a very changed environment. So as I said, kind of pre-COVID, we had about 30,000 applications coming in every year. And then on top of that, in about 2021, we brought in the personal injury guidelines. And what they did is kind of recalibrate awards in Ireland so that we were more like our UK neighbours in the type of awards that we were giving. We were probably a little bit out of whack in terms of the type of awards that we were giving for minor or soft tissue, you know, the whiplash type injury that you might hear about. That doesn't mean that they were illegitimate claims that were being made. It just means that we have reset the award value to make it a bit fairer in terms of what would our European counterparts would be awarding in those cases. That probably has led to some behavioural changes in terms of people not making claims from some of those lower end claims. Mm. So where it's a minor injury, you have a soft tissue injury and the recovery time is, I would say, less than 6 months, we're not seeing those type of claims come into us anymore. That doesn't necessarily mean obviously that they were illegitimate or fraudulent in any way.
7: If they did approach you, would they get money though?
15: You can still get awarded, but the awards for those type of claims could be anywhere between 500 to 2,000 euro now.
7: Right.
15: And previously, you know, those awards could be maybe 35% or 40% even higher than that. So it's a very different award that you're going to get for those type of claims now.
7: People listening will say, this is all great, but what about us? For the rest of us who don't have personal injury claims, we're wondering, Is this making life better for us, for things like insurance premiums, for businesses trying to get cover? Can you see evidence that this is making the market fairer and taking a bit of the pressure off the rest of us?
15: Yeah, so I think like the huge piece of what we're trying to do is exactly that. Actually, we're trying to serve the claimant, that's the person that's injured. But beyond that, I suppose, we're trying to ensure that we have a better environment for society, for small business owners, for the sports clubs and so on.
7: Have that better environment?
15: Yeah, so when you look at today, you know, there's 10,000 less claims. That figure you gave at the start there of 35% less claims in Ireland, that's 10,000 less claims coming in every year. And if you think about the cost of that, that's 100 million less in the environment, even without us reducing the average award value. Then you add the average award values into that. It's a very different environment today. Now, obviously, insurance is made up of a bucket of costs, and claims is just one part of it. But I would say for many, many years, we heard in Ireland that the cost of personal injury claims was the main driver of insurance costs. We have taken a huge amount of the money out of that particular area now. While you might have seen some increases in that area because electric vehicles might be a bit more expensive to repair and so on, there is no doubt that costs would be a lot, lot more expensive if we hadn't brought in these reforms.
7: Okay, the Alliance for Insurance Reform says reform only matters if the benefits reach policyholders, and it says despite the sustained reductions in personal injury claims costs, liability premiums increased by 23% between 2020 and 2024. That's probably a conversation to have with insurance companies though, is it, Rosalind?
15: It is indeed. And I suppose the benefit of us doing it, and this is the 10th iteration of, let's say, our award reports today, is that basically we're here now to produce the data.
7: Yeah.
15: So we've brought in the reforms by publishing the data today. It's there for policyholders, it's there for insurance, it's there for people to make decisions about the awards that we're given, that we bring transparency to that. And that in itself should help hold up a mirror to this area and allow people to help in terms of the pricing, but also the policy debate.
7: Rosalind Carroll, CEO of the Injuries Resolution Board, thank you. 6:25, let's take your traffic.
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6: Thanks to the newly upgraded lounges at Dublin Airport. Great food, comfy seats, and a calm space before takeoff.
16: No incidents or delays at this early stage of the morning in Cork. The Listuggan Road in Castle Magner is closed until Friday of next week for resurfacing work. Traffic is being diverted to Cecilstown instead. In Waterford, part of the Clonmel Road outside Ballymacarbery will be closed for resurfacing today. There'll be a diversion via 4 Mile Water. And in Donegal, the Carrigart Road outside Crislin will be closed today and tomorrow. That's between 8 and 5 both days. There's a diversion via Kilmacrenan instead. That's your traffic and travel on News Talk.
7: Joe Lynham has the business and Cameron Hill is on the way with sport.
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7: Joe Lynham's on the way with Breakfast Business. He'll be speaking to one of the bosses of Heineken, and he'll also be looking at the biggest proposed solar array on any roof in Ireland, plus all the markets as usual. That's all coming up on Breakfast Business. First, let's take your news headlines. Iran says it's targeted 85 US military sites in Bahrain and Kuwait. It's after the country promised a crushing response to strikes by the US overnight. Gardaí are appealing for witnesses after the discovery of a woman's body in County Kerry, and personal injury claims have fallen by 35% since 2019. Now with the latest in sport.
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0: Good morning, I'm Cameron Hill. The FAI are set to host an EGM this evening to vote on whether to endorse the fulfilment of Ireland's Nations League games against Israel. The home game against Israel was originally supposed to be played in Dublin, but that's been moved to a neutral venue in Serbia as the Stop the Game campaign continues to call for the fixtures to be cancelled altogether. Up to 138 delegates will vote on the association's proposal to fulfil the games. Lionel Messi says his Argentina team never gives up after defending champions produced an epic comeback to reach the World Cup quarterfinals last night. They were 2-0 down against Egypt with 11 minutes of normal time remaining, but Messi was among the scorers for their 3-2 win in Atlanta. The holders will face Switzerland in the last eight. They beat Colombia on penalties. Shamrock Rovers have work to do if they're to make the next round of Champions League qualifying. Stephen Bradley's side were beaten 2-0 by Floriana in Malta last night, and the International Olympic Committee says its support of Ukraine hasn't wavered despite provisionally lifting a ban on Russia. The decision means that Russian athletes could be able to compete at the Los Angeles Games in 2 years' time. To access three free Off the Ball podcasts a month, download the Go Loud app now.
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7: Sunny skies as low cloud burns away. Very warm, highest temperatures 23 to 29 or even 30 degrees. Now it's over to Joe Lynham.
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1: Good morning and welcome to Breakfast Business, and thank you to Shane Beattie. It is Wednesday, the 7th of July at 6:31. Coming up in today's show, we'll be talking to the marketing boss of Heineken, and we'll be looking at a solar energy storage system on manufacturing rooftops and all the markets as usual, including that overnight spike in oil prices. You can email us, business@newstalk.com. But first, let's have a look at the main business stories in the newspapers and websites. Ian Curran in the Irish Times reports that data centres accounted for almost a quarter of the electricity consumed in Ireland last year, up from 5% in 2015, the CSO said, amid continuing public debate around the strain the sector is putting on Irish energy infrastructure. A total of 7,700 gigawatt hours of electricity was used by data centres last year, up 10% from 7,000 the year before. Consumptions by all other users, including households, rose by just 2% over the same period. In total, data centres alone accounted for 23% of metered electricity consumption last year, up from just over a fifth in 2024. The latest CSO figures also reveal that data centres increased their electricity consumption as the year went on, from 291 gigawatts in the first quarter to just shy of 2,000 gigawatts in the final quarter. Jack White in the Irish Times reports that employers need to be preparing for new pay transparency rules despite their delay in Ireland, according to human resource and employment professionals. They also believe the new measures could lead to discontent and conflict among employees. The European Union's Pay Transparency Directive, which will see employers obliged to disclose salary ranges to job applicants and provide more pay information to employees, was due to be transposed into law in each EU member state by June. However, work is continuing on the required legislation here. Despite the delay, the HR firm Peninsula Ireland says employers should be taking action to prepare for its implementation due to the level of work that would be required. The New York Post reports that if four of the US states suing Meta for allegedly fueling a teen mental health crisis prevail in their cases, the company would be on the hook for $1.4 trillion US in penalties, according to Meta, a figure the tech giant blasted as outlandish. The Mark Zuckerberg-led company arrived at the gigantic sum, which is nearly as large as the company's entire market capitalization. Based on how the attorneys general of California, Colorado, Kentucky, and New Jersey have argued penalties should be calculated if they win the case. The two sides are scheduled to face off in federal court next month. A sanction of that size has no analog in the history of consumer protection enforcement, Meta's attorneys wrote, adding that the state's proposal were unsubstantiated and outlandish. Now the time is 6:34. Heineken is the number one beer brand in the world and second only to Guinness in Ireland. It also owns the Murphy's and Beamish brands, as well as Moretti, Sagres and Amstel brands. It brews many of these brands in the 170-year-old Ladies Well Brewery in Cork, including the short-lived Island's Edge Stout. But now Heineken has won an award for a campaign set in Ireland called The Pub That Refused to Die, which was a real pub in County Limerick, which was bought and run by the locals. And Fiona Curtin is the marketing director of Heineken Ireland. Good morning, Fiona.
3: Morning.
1: Congrats on winning the Cannes Lyon Award for The Pub That Refused to Die. I love the advert. I must admit, I was very misty-eyed watching it. How did that come about?
3: That's great. Yeah, we're so thrilled to win the award, the Grand Prix, for The Pub That Refused to Die. It's a story, a real story about these guys down in Kiltealy, County Limerick, who rallied themselves to buy the pub.
1: The owner was going to sell it.
3: The owner, yes, yeah. So the owner was retiring after sort of 50 or so years, and it was the last pub in the community. So I guess we heard about it through our rep. You know, our reps are out in the country every day sort of selling and supporting the publicans all around the communities in which we serve. And our rep in Limerick, Shane Boland, came across the story and thought, oh, this is really interesting, you know, and he sort of stepped in and supported them in terms of, you know, technical support, but also business advisory support, and then technical sort of pouring kind of support. So it was
1: on the condition, of course, they sell Heineken products.
3: Of course, yes. But and so yeah, once we got to know, I guess the team down there, like Bosco and John, and everything from a farmer to a carpenter to a builder and accountant,
1: who had never run a pub before.
3: Never run a pub, so they had no hospitality experience. No. But it was just an intriguing story. So we partnered with our agency Publicis and an award-winning documentary maker, Garo Rourke, an Irish award-winning documentary guy. And we obviously went down, met them, understood the story a little bit.
1: And now I understand they're using that as a template to train other local pubs in more remote parts of the world.
3: Yeah, so we've had a huge influx of inquiries. We sort of have now an online resource hub in terms of how they went about it, some sort of tools and business supports in terms of how to kind of replicate that. And there are already, I think, about three or four pubs in Ireland who are, you know, in deep conversations with Bosco and Noel down there to understand how it worked, and hopefully there'll be some other stories. You know, I think the pub is such an important part of the community. It's really important to protect it for future generations.
1: And yet rural pubs are closing down.
3: Yes.
1: And there is a switch away from drinking alcohol, especially among younger people. So how's business overall with Heineken?
3: Yeah, so I think the industry is navigating some turbulent times. On the one hand, and we have sort of, you know, really interest in sort of premium products and also sort of experiences. And on the other hand, you know, huge inflationary pressures and also regulatory pressures, you know, and obviously a consumer sort of shift in drinking behaviours as well in favour of, you know, more low and no or zero alcohol. So, we've definitely, I guess our portfolio is doing really well and we're sort of growing our business here in Ireland. But definitely.
1: And you're launching a flavour. Zero alcohol or zero alcohol lagers.
3: That's right, Heineken 00 lemon and elderflower, and nectarine and juniper. And we've just rolled them out across a number of Tesco and Super Value and BWG stores.
1: Would they be available in pubs as well?
3: Not yet, but maybe soon.
1: Because there's not much of a price difference. It might be about 40 cent price difference between Heineken Zero and Heineken, full Heineken.
3: Yeah.
1: And yet there's no excise duty involved. So some might say you're making a little bit of extra profit there.
3: Well, actually, believe it or not, zero alcohol products are more expensive to produce just in terms of the way it's brewed as a full alcohol.
1: Even at huge quantities?
3: Absolutely, yeah. And obviously pricing is something that is then a matter for each of the individual sort of stores or publicans themselves. But
1: So excise duty is 55 cent plus VAT on top of that, and yet there's only a 40 cent difference between the two products. What possessed you to launch a third Irish stout? Island's Edge.
3: So I think at the time, you know, stout was somewhat under pressure. And it was sort of before my time, but I think there was definitely an interest from a consumer perspective in a different type of stout. That being said, I think we learned a lot through the process, and I think the sort of result now is that we're really sort of championing and seeing huge kind of growth on our local jewels from Cork, Murphy's and Beamish.
1: But they must have been pretty cross when you launched Island's Edge. They must have been pretty cross because you're launching rival stout to their product.
3: I think there's always an opportunity for sort of new products, and I think Heineken Ireland has championed innovation. You know, some work, some don't. I think, you know, we partnered with a lot of our publicans and our retailers to, you know, explore different kind of ways into different category opportunities, you know, and yeah, some work, some don't. We move on.
1: Indeed. In terms of sales of your stouts, Beamish and Murphy's, did I read somewhere that Murphy's sales in the UK were up something like 800% last year?
3: Yeah, that's right. Obviously, in the UK, we have our own pub network. So when obviously Stout was growing, there's a huge opportunity to sort of launch an alternative, arguably sort of smoother Stout in Murphy's. And it travels really well. So we took that opportunity, and it has grown kind of significantly in the UK, and actually also in Ireland along the sort of West Coast tourist routes, and actually in Dublin as well.
1: The Wild Atlantic Way,
3: seeing significant growth for Murphy's there. And then Beamish actually seen a real sort of resurgence among sort of younger people as well, sort of seen a little bit kind of retro cool, and it's growing double-digit growth as well in Ireland, so we're quite proud of that.
1: And you've got these things called Star Bars.
3: Yeah, that's in the UK, not in Ireland. Obviously, in Ireland, we partner with all of the individual publicans and pub groups here in Ireland. But in the UK, it's our owned network that we serve our products in. It's a different kind of setup in the UK. Here, it's individual business owners.
1: Well, congratulations on winning the Cannes Lion Award for The Pub That Refused to Die. It's a lovely advert, actually. I really enjoyed watching it, and the story is lovely as well. And best of luck going forward with the kind of nectarine flavour, was it?
3: It's nectarine and juniper and lemon and elderflower. Yeah, Heineken Zero flavours. Thank you.
1: That's Fiona Curtin there, the marketing director of Heineken Ireland. Back in a moment talking about solar and training.
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1: Yeah, welcome back. It is 6:43. Mannock is a manufacturer of construction products and plastic packaging in County Cavan. Not a sector renowned for its green credentials, but that's about to change when 10,000 solar panels are placed on its roof to create Ireland's largest rooftop solar installation, generating 6 megawatts of energy, which already has a customer for any electricity not used locally. It will be installed by Active 8. And Ciarán Maran is the CEO of Active 8 Energies and is on the line. Good morning, Ciarán.
13: Good morning, Joe. How are you keeping?
1: Not too bad, Ciarán. Tell us about this factory in County Cavan where these thousands of panels will be installed.
13: So the Mannock facility in Cavan is installed across two rooftops, their packaging plant and their PIR insulation plant. As you mentioned, there are over 10,000 solar panels generating 4.86 gigawatt hours of electricity. And it's supposed to give a listener an idea of how much electricity that is. That'll power about 1,300 or 1,400 homes per year. And it's avoiding nearly 1,000 tons of CO2 annually. The rooftops are currently in construction and we hope to have completed early September.
1: So from September, you're going to start generating a lot of energy and I presume you're going to need a huge version of a solar installation that you'd see in every household. In other words, huge inverters and some sort of transformer to get all that energy into the grid.
13: Yeah, exactly. It's very similar to a residential installation, just on a much, much bigger scale. You mentioned inverters. We'll have 330 kilowatt inverters, so they're a substantial size unit, and we connect into our own transformer. This is a unique installation. It's on an MV ring, so it's their own the MV supply.
1: What's an
13: on
1: MV?
13: Site. It's a huge medium voltage. Mm-hmm. So it's a huge medium voltage ring main, and we've connected straight into that. So there's a lot of design has gone into this. It's the first in Ireland would have been connected to 110 kilovolt substation behind the meter. So it's a customer's connect, but it's more feels more like something you would see out in the big fields and the large scale utility with the sheer size of it.
1: Now, where are you getting all these solar panels from? And where are you getting the batteries from? And where are you getting the inverters from? Is it mostly coming from the Far East?
13: Mostly come up in the Far East. They're well advanced in China in particular. Over 90% of all solar modules are produced in China or are origins from China. So that they all would be designed in-house by our own teams. So we would take the project right through from inception. So the idea, we'll do a full study of what the roof will carry, what the grid demands are in the area, and run that right through to a full simulation. So what we can produce, we give a very accurate production profile of what we produce over any 12-month period.
1: And the solar panels, are they all facing south to get the maximum sunlight?
13: So it ideally, south-facing roofs, and that particularly on a residential south-facing are better. On a commercial facility, you're trying to maximise the roof space, so it's even better when it's east-west, and Mannock's both rooftops are east-west, so this is ideal. We can maximise the roof space on both. So early morning, you're collecting east sun, midday, you're collecting all, and in the evening, west sun. So it's a low profile on the roof, so you're getting maximum output for the roof that's involved.
1: Okay, now, you already have a customer for all of this energy.
13: Yeah, absolutely. So we this is a unique power purchase agreement. So together with our partners, SSE Electricity, we've put a power purchase agreement together for Mannock over 15 years. So their demand, they will take all the power that's produced on site and use it locally in their own facility. So they will pay for the power they consume and no capital upfront cost. So
1: you take the capital risk and they kind of agree a strike price with you guys in advance.
13: Exactly. So they commit to take the power at an agreed rate over 15 years. This power purchase agreement is run. We run anything from 15, 20, 25 year facility. So they'll agree to take that, and during that period, we will design, develop, install. Once it's commissioned, they start to offtake, and then we operate and maintain the system for that 15-year period. So zero capital up front. They can use their money in other areas of the business that they want to maybe upgrade facilities or lines or invest in people to expand their operations. This here is a 0% or zero cost up front.
1: Okay. The strike price, does it go up with inflation or is it linked to market rates in any way? Because obviously energy costs, as we've seen this year, can move kind of violently up and down.
13: Yeah, so it, again, it's back to the customer. We've a number of solutions. So if someone wants to, you know, get the lowest cost up

0: Okay. And do you think this is going to be replicated? Do you think you're going to be passed out by someone with, you know, maybe 20,000 panels on it?
1: Yeah, it is happening. We have more large scale, even bigger than this, in behind the meter, but they're typically ground mount. What's very unique about this one, it's in front, it's behind the meter, but it's on a rooftop, a huge, huge rooftop. But there's many more facilities across Ireland that are interested in these ideas. It's early days for power purchase agreements in Ireland, but I do believe that we've clients that are saving hundreds and thousands per year on some much smaller systems with zero cost up front. So, yeah, it's definitely a way forward and ensuring that customers can use their own money in doing what they do good at and not worrying about their energy costs. It gives them that energy independence, grid resilience.
0: All right.
1: And it leaves them in a much better position.
0: Ciarán, thanks so much and best of luck with it. That's Ciarán Maron, the CEO of Activate Energies in Monaghan. Back in a moment with all the markets.
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0: Yeah, welcome back. It is 6:52 and Catherine Hannan from RBC Brew and Dolphin is on the line. Good morning, Catherine.
10: Morning, Joe.
0: So I mentioned at the very outset that there was a spike in oil prices overnight. It looks as if Trump is back bombing Iran.
10: Yeah, so it feels a little bit regressive, but oil prices did rise over the past few hours after the US launched fresh strikes on Iran. And this was in retaliation for Tehran attacking commercial vessels in the Strait of Hormuz yesterday. So West Texas Intermediate futures, they were up about 2.87% over the last couple of hours. And then Brent, the more international benchmark, that was up about 2.75% as well. So this was in response. US military has said that it began a series of what they called powerful strikes against Iran after these three vessels were attacked, and they warned that Tehran would face heavy costs for targeting commercial shipping. Now, this all tests what we knew was a pretty fragile ceasefire reached last month, and the Strait of Hormuz had reopened. This was pretty critical in terms of global commercial shipping. So as I said, it feels like a bit of a step backwards. Mm. Now, signaling that things have probably taken a turn for the worse, the US Treasury Department, they withdrew a waiver that had allowed Iran to sell its oil. And then the US-led Joint Maritime Information Center, they raised its threat assessment for ships passing through the strait to severe, warning that, you know, further hostile action by Iran was likely. So now, there's a couple of things going on in the background. The ongoing state funeral ceremonies for Ali Khamenei is going on this week. So it's quite a noisy week out there. But again, from a negotiation perspective, it's probably not in Iran's best interest to settle on a deal when they have great leverage over the US administration, the closer we get to the US midterm elections in November. But like the Middle East conflict, it continuing, keeping inflation elevated, that does raise the political stakes for you know, President Trump administration, if we see this corresponding jump in oil prices,

0: Treasury yields will follow, that kind of raises the likelihood that the Fed will take a pretty hawkish stance with inflation going into the midterms, and that's not a good backdrop for President Trump.
1: No, it's not. And staying with politics and presidential elections or elections, bond traders weren't best pleased with a court decision to allow Marine Le Pen run for the presidency in France next year.
0: Yeah, so a kind of an extraordinary couple of hours in France yesterday evening. So, you know, you might remember Marine Le Pen was convicted in March 2025, that's last year, in a case concerning the misuse of European parliamentary assistance funds by her party. Now, yesterday, the appeal court upheld her conviction, but they modified elements of the sentence. So as a result, she's now officially eligible to run in the 2027 presidential election. And a few hours after the court verdict was out, she was on television and she did confirm that she is going to run for presidential as a presidential candidate. Now, one of the terms is that she has to wear an electronic ankle tag. That's going to make presidential campaigning pretty difficult from a logistical point of view. But it does set up what is like an unprecedented election campaign for next year. So, like, the outlook remains incredibly uncertain, but her party does have quite a large lead. If you look at the polls, they're really early. I wouldn't be relying on them. But going back to your point, I suppose she wouldn't be the preferred candidate, I guess, to take fiscal control of things in France. And that's what's needed in terms of the deficit that's there. So you're right, bond yields, the spread widened yesterday versus some of its European peers. And this was reflective of the fact that we don't know what the fiscal plans are for her party, how she's going to manage it, and what that means for France's debt profile. So yes, a couple of bond sceptics late last night kind of reflecting the uncertainty around all of that.
1: Yes, indeed. I'm looking at the bond yields for Ireland are 3.18 at the moment, and for France, 3.8. Unthinkable a decade ago during the crisis. Now let's move to Korea and Samsung. Their profits surged 19-fold.
0: Yeah, so we're back into these kind of really crazy numbers around the whole AI and the chip and the semiconductor space, and Samsung reflecting that yesterday. So they recorded preliminary second quarter profit expectations. Really, really strong, even though there was some concern around CapEx and demand. But, you know, shares closed down 7% even after a reported preliminary second quarter operating profit of about 89.4 trillion won. That's about $58 billion. And on a year-on-year basis, operating profit for the quarter was expected to jump more than 1,800%.
1: Wow.
0: So it looks like the stock had priced in this really historic quarter for months. But once the numbers were confirmed, it was significant, but it wasn't too far beyond what the market had already expected. And there wasn't much reward for anybody. It was just a case of kind of confirmation rather than great expectations. And the share price kind of reflected that. It was down 7% in afternoon trading in the East yesterday.
1: And SpaceX briefly added to the NASDAQ.
0: Yeah, SpaceX makes its express lane entry into the NASDAQ. Companies usually have to wait for a year for that listing, but they've made their way into the NASDAQ this week. Most materially, SpaceX entry into the NASDAQ 100 will now compel tracker funds tied to that index to largely buy the stock to get it reflected in their index. And there was a lot of gushing reports yesterday from all the big Wall Street stock brokerages around kind of research reports to support the company, what they were trying to do. There were descriptions of the apex of civilizational ambition, bending the arc of history to make humans multiplanetary. And these were all in research reports yesterday as the stock listed.
1: Glowing, as you say. Catherine, thanks so much for joining us. That's Catherine Hannan from RBC Brew and Dolphin. That's it for now. Don't forget, you can hear all our items on the Go Loud app. Up next, New Stock Breakfast with Anton Savage. Before that, let's get the latest on the roads.
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3: Thanks to the newly upgraded lounges at Dublin Airport. Great food, comfy seats, and a calm space before takeoff.
4: Queen Street is slow in Dublin from the North King Street junction to the Quays. In Waterford, part of the Clonmel Road outside Ballymacarby will be closed for surfacing works today, so there'll be a diversion via 4 Mile Water. And in Donegal, the Cargart Road outside Creasla will be closed today and tomorrow between 8 and 5, so there'll be a diversion towards Kilmacrenan. And that's your traffic and travel on Newstalk.
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5: And it's Breakfast with Anton on Wednesday, the 8th of July. On the show this morning, the US launches fresh strikes on Iran and Iran retaliates. Witness appeal as body of woman found in Kerry. Nigel Farage resigns as an MP but vows to fight a by-election to get back in. Also coming up, calls for fines for online porn providers who don't ensure age verification. Prince Harry loses High Court privacy case against the Daily Mail publisher. And in sport, Lionel Messi saves the day for Argentina at the World Cup. All of that and a load more comes after the news with Shane Beattie.
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4: It's 7 o'clock, good morning. The US military says it has hit 80 targets after launching airstrikes across southern Iran overnight. Air defense systems and coastal radars were among the sites listed by Central Command. In response, Iran has hit US military sites in Bahrain and Kuwait. It follows three tankers coming under fire in the Strait of Hormuz yesterday. Sky's correspondent Mark Stone describes how the strikes are being viewed in Washington.
6: Punishment not proportional. I think that may be suggests to us that this is a little bit more sustained than the tit for tat that we have seen since that memorandum of understanding was signed on the 17th of June.
4: Gardaí are appealing for witnesses after the discovery of a woman's body in Kerry. A major investigation is now underway after an incident at a house on the Muckross Road in Killarney yesterday afternoon. A woman in her 40s was pronounced dead at the scene. The European Parliament will vote today on a motion calling for a ban on alumina exports to Russia. The motion is non-binding but would place further pressure on Ireland and the EU Commission to act in relation to the Ánaigh alumina plant in Limerick. Fine Gael, Sinn Féin and Labour are all supporting the motion. Fianna Fáil is abstaining. And Ireland remains well off track to meet its climate targets, despite greenhouse gas emissions falling again last year. New EPA figures show emissions dropped by 2.2% in 2025. That's the fourth consecutive annual decline. However, the watchdog says emissions must now fall by more than 10% every year until 2030 if Ireland is to meet its climate goals, which are legally binding. Dr. Conor Quinlan, EPA Programme Manager, says the declines need to move faster.
7: They have essentially reduced across all sectors, which is also good news. There are variations in their energy sectors, energy industry, energy production down 7.1%, buildings down 4.7%. So there's progress, but uneven progress. Our message is, I suppose, that this is movement in the right direction. We just need to move faster.
4: That's it for now. Headlines at 7:30.
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9: Good morning, I'm Cameron Hill. The FAI are set to host an EGM this evening to vote on whether to endorse the fulfilment of Ireland's Nations League games against Israel. The home game against Israel was originally supposed to be played in Dublin, but that's been moved to a neutral venue in Serbia as the Stop the Game campaign continues to call for the fixtures to be cancelled outright. Up to 138 delegates will vote on the association's proposal to fulfil the games. Lionel Messi says his Argentina team never gives up after the defending champions produced an epic comeback to reach the World Cup quarterfinals last night. They were 2-0 down against Egypt with 11 minutes of normal time remaining, but Messi was among the scorers for their 3-2 win in Atlanta. The holders will face Switzerland in the last eight. They beat Colombia on penalties after a goalless draw in Vancouver. And Shamrock Rovers have work to do if they're to make the next round of Champions League qualifying. Stephen Bradley Italy side were beaten 2-0 in the first leg of their tie against Floriana in Malta. Rovers will face the Maltese outfit in Tala Stadium for the second leg next Tuesday. To access three free off-the-ball podcasts a month, download the Go Loud app now.
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10: Sunny skies as low cloud burns away. Very warm. Highest temperatures 23 to a tropical 30 degrees. 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
5: Tropical 30 degrees. That's a new one, Shane. Thank you very much. It is at News Talk Breakfast with Anton. It's Wednesday, the 8th of July. Lots to come between now and 9.
6: This feels a bit different from the tit for tat that we've seen on previous occasions that have come since that memorandum of understanding was signed. This feels a bit different, like it could be a more sustained attack by the Americans.
5: The US launched fresh strikes on Iran, escalating the conflict that has already hurt efforts to end the Middle East war.
11: This will be a people versus the establishment by-election. It's a chance to stick two fingers up to the entire establishment, to frankly tell them where to go.
5: Farage resigns as MP for Clacton and swiftly announces his plans to run in the subsequent by-election. And
12: we should take this opportunity to ban hair coursing. But this road has been going on for a very long time. This is the third private member's bill to attempt to ban the barbaric practice of hair coursing.
5: Calls to ban hair coursing in Ireland in the Dáil today. We'll debate the economic and social impact. Let us know what you think of that or anything else. You can get in touch with the show on WhatsApp 087 1400 106 or you can text us 53106 at a cost of 30 cents. We begin with those attacks on and by Iran. The US Central Command saying they struck 80 sites within Iran. Iran saying they struck 85 sites across Bahrain and Kuwait. And both sides blaming the other for starting it. Borzu Daragahi is with us. He's an award-winning Middle Eastern correspondent. Borzu, this all began with what?
13: It began with the ships passing through the Strait of Hormuz. In what Iran perceives as a violation of the 14-point memorandum of understanding, under which Iran would control the passage of the Strait of Hormuz during this 60-day period. There was three ships struck in a 24-hour period, and the U.S. responded with airstrikes, pretty significant ones based on video footage. And then it did something else. It removed what is called the Waiver X from the Memorandum of Understanding that allowed Iran to sell its oil in U.S. dollars unsanctioned. And then you have this response by Iran. We don't know the extent of the damage or if there's any damage in the airstrikes by Iran.
5: Although there was a clear fear created by the airstrikes, Bahrain warning people to shelter in place if possible.
13: Yeah, absolutely, because Iran has vowed to respond at this point disproportionately to any U.S. attack. They've said that they will respond with any U.S. attack with a one that is 1.5 times in magnitude.
5: Whatever about the impact of the military strikes on Iran, one assumes that the re-sanctioning of their oil sales will cause a problem.
13: Oh, this is bad for the world economy, I would say, more than anything, because a lot of the oil that the Iranians produce is already out to sea over the last few weeks. They've been rushing to get this oil out of the Strait of Hormuz and toward ports in Asia, specifically China, where they'll sell it no matter what, like either at a discount in renminbi or under no sanctions in dollars. So they'll sell that, and they feel they have this sort of confidence from those oil sales. And they also feel like they have this confidence from the millions that showed up for the funeral services and ceremonies for the supreme leader. And so they're ready, essentially, to go back into conflict. They've been talking about how they haven't inflicted enough damage on the U.S. yet, at least some factions in Tehran. And so this could be really bad. It could lead to another closure of the Strait of Hormuz and a spike in energy prices.
5: You would think that there is an actual appetite within the regime to return to conflict.
13: I know that there is among some factions in the regime. There are some people and some voices that have been saying that we have not hit the Americans hard enough. We have not hit the Israelis hard enough. And there's also an appetite in the U.S., frankly. There's been some factions who've been very critical of Trump, including some former supporters of Donald Trump, who've turned against him for not pursuing the war, not, quote, finishing the job, so to speak. So there's an appetite on both sides for a conflict.
5: And both sides have been saying that there have been breaches of the memorandum of understanding on which the existing ceasefire was based and on which the assumption was that further peace talks would be based. What does that say about the security and strength of that MOU, and what does it say about the peace talks continuing?
13: Well, the MOU, that Memorandum of Understanding, was signed hastily by the Trump administration. It was put together with really vague language. It's just a page and a half. And if people read it, you see how it could be subject to many different misinterpretations or counterinterpretations. And specifically, the first item in the Memorandum of Understanding refers to an end of cessation of hostilities in Lebanon. That still hasn't been met. There's also references to an end of threats, and Donald Trump continuously threatens Iran, and in some ways the Revolutionary Guard in Iran is also threatening the U.S. So there has been no real changes put about by either country. They're just posturing, essentially, and really at this point a conflict that will hold the world economy hostage if it continues back to the intensity of where it was before.
5: Borzu, thanks very much for that analysis. Borzu Derrigahi there, award-winning Middle Eastern correspondent. Now, heading to matters closer to home, the body of a woman has been found in Killarney in County Kerry. Ralph Regal, Southern correspondent with the Irish Independent, is with us this morning. Gardaí have launched a murder investigation, Ralph. My understanding is the woman's body was found in her own home.
14: That's right. This awful discovery occurred yesterday morning. A relative was concerned for this lady's welfare. Now, she's been named locally as 43-year-old Jamie Carney. She's originally from Westchester County, which is north of New York City in the US, but had been resident in Killarney since about May 2021. The relative was concerned, rang a friend who called the property, and the emergency services were called. Now, Miss Carney was pronounced dead at the scene, and her body is being removed to University Hospital Kerry, where a full post-mortem examination will be conducted by the state pathologist. Now, the Gardaí are saying that the nature of their investigation will be determined by the findings of that post-mortem. However, at this stage, they are preparing for a murder investigation.
5: And have the Gardaí made any appeal for information?
14: They have indeed. Essentially, what they've said is that anyone who was in the homeland area of Killarney, now that's a lovely estate just off the Muckross Road. I think anyone familiar with Killarney would know the area. So anyone who was in that area from Sunday evening through Monday into Tuesday morning to contact them. They're particularly interested in anyone whose vehicle was equipped with dash cam footage. So they've appealed for people to come forward and contact them. Now, as well as that, we know that they are looking for an individual, a 28-year-old man who was known to Miss Carney and who was known to have been in her company on Monday. Gardaí are hoping to speak with this individual as part of their inquiries.
5: Ralph, thank you very much. Ralph Regal, Southern correspondent with the Irish Independent. If you'd like to text the show, 53106, that'll cost you 30 cents. Or, of course, you can use WhatsApp 087 1400 106. In a minute, we'll be looking at Prince Harry's loss of that case. He and a number of other people who had taken the Daily Mail publisher to court, losing fairly significantly, and the editor-in-chief of the Daily Mail group making a stinging attack on Prince Harry after the court decision. But before that, other matters from the UK. Nigel Farage has resigned as MP for Clacton. He says he's going to contest the by-election that he has now caused, and he says that he has never been angrier in his life and says that the media is trying to intimidate his family. I'm joined by James Lyons, former Director of Strategic Communications for Keir Starmer. James, this is obviously a political stroke, but is it a very clever political stroke?
15: Good morning. Well, it did look like a clever stroke for a few minutes yesterday. Nigel Farage obviously wanting to seize back the initiative and appeal, if you like, over the heads of the parliamentary authorities to the voters of Clacton. And, you know, if he wins, he'll be able to say that the voters there know all about his finances and they don't care, et cetera, et cetera. But I think he was also trying to set up a kind of people versus the establishment fight at the very start of Andy Burnham's premiership. You know, Andy will be in Downing Street very shortly, and reform of being seen as on the ropes, and a win in Clacton would help put some wind back in their sails. Unfortunately for Nigel Farage, the other parties aren't playing ball, and he should have known that this was a possibility, because the last time an MP tried to pull this stroke, David Davis back in 2008 in a protest over civil liberties, exactly the same thing happened.
5: Now, if the Tories don't fight the by-election and Labour don't fight the by-election, what does that mean? I assume the by-election continues and it becomes just independent characters and a man wearing a bin.
15: Count Binface is definitely fancying his chances. Now, look, Nigel Farage got nearly half of the vote in the seat last time round, so I think we've got to bet on him being safely returned as the MP for Clacton whenever this contest happens, and we might talk about that in a minute. But, you know, how big does Count Binface's vote have to be before it looks very embarrassing for Nigel Farage? That's a very interesting question.
5: Does he not achieve his end result either way, which is a capacity to say, look, I tested this with the voters, they have given me the mandate, this is the establishment trying to punish me, this is the legal system being used against me, and plays the song that we've seen Trump successfully play, that we're now seeing Le Pen successfully play, and move on while the dogs keep barking?
15: Well, first of all, I think the government are probably going to keep him twisting in the wind for a while, because they get to decide when the writ is moved to actually hold the by-election. But then, secondly, the problem for Nigel Farage is, under the rules in Westminster, if and when he is safely returned to Parliament, the standards investigation into his finances and that £5 million he took from a Thai crypto king and then possibly also these latest revelations about the financial support he's received from his very close aide, George Cottrell, that all kicks off again. And that could end up in a trigger ballot and another by-election.
5: And does that impact his support or reform support?
15: I think if you're a Nigel Farage fan, I don't think that stuff moves the dial for you. I think if you don't like Nigel Farage, you already don't like Nigel Farage. And I think there are very few people who are undecided about him, given his long, long, long tenure in British politics. I think what it does do, though, is it kind of cements in people's views of him already. And the problem for reform is that they are not yet at a sufficient level to win outright, particularly when you see the kind of tactical voting that's seen them lose the last five by-elections, each one to a different party, where voters have just gone for whoever they think is best placed to beat reform.
5: James, thank you very much. James Lyons, former Director of Strategic Communications for Keir Starmer.
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5: And our business editor, Joe Lynham, is with us. Joe, payouts from the Injuries Resolution Board up 26% last year.
16: Yes, indeed. Yeah, the Injuries Resolution Board was set up, it's a state body, it was set up to basically settle personal injury claims and keep them away from the courts, because the huge court payouts were driving up insurance costs, of course, rising up the premium for all the rest of us. So the payouts last year were $213 million. That was up 168 in 2024. But much of the awards values were pretty much the same, because the number of awards were up. And I think the IRB would want the number of awards to go up rather than to go through expensive litigation in the courts. 20,000 applications were submitted to the board last year, which is up 4% on the previous year, and 35% above 2019 levels when the board was
1: was first established. The Alliance for Insurance Reform said, however, reform only matters if the benefits reach policyholders, i.e. insurers must now demonstrate that savings are being passed on to the businesses and companies.
5: Now, some what are being described as overqualified workers may need to move to other sectors. This is according to a government report.
1: Yes, indeed. An interesting report out from the Department of Finance is called In Short Supply, Ireland's Workforce to 2065. And it's a good bit into the future. And they're basically saying that demand for workers in certain sectors, such as healthcare and construction, could double by that time. And it also means that people who work in tertiary sector, i.e. the services sector, that could be broadcasters, it could be lawyers and accountants, etc. They may need to switch to healthcare and construction by that time to meet the demand. The report says a significant share of tertiary educated individuals are overqualified for the role that they perform, and that education, by contrast, would have an excess supply based on current trends as the number of children and young people in Ireland falls due to population declines. But we're going to need to look after the much older people because we're living longer.
5: Joe, thank you very much. Our business editor, Joe Lynham. Coming up, Prince Harry, as well as Doreen Lawrence, Elton John, David Furnish, Elizabeth Hurley, Sadie Frost and Simon Hughes have lost their action against Associated Newspapers, the publisher of the Daily Mail. And the Daily Mail is nothing if not happy about this. We'll have the details after the break.
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5: 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That entry needs to be in by 3 p.m. on Friday the 10th of July because that's when the cash machine will start calling. If you get the call during Sean's show, you answer within five rings, you tell us the prize amount, you'll walk away with €310,000. If you don't, someone else will because it is both tax-free and guaranteed. Text play to 57557. Prince Harry and six other high-profile claimants took a court action against Associated Newspapers, the publishers of the Daily Mail. They alleged that the newspaper group had used widespread unlawful practices, including phone hacking, bugging, landline tapping and corrupt payments to police, the use of private investigators to obtain stories about them. The Daily Mail said, no, we didn't. And not only that, we can stand up our reporting across all of the areas where you have made allegations about illegality. The court found for the Daily Mail, and Paul Dacre, the former Daily Mail editor, who's now editor-in-chief of Associated Newspapers, has come out swinging. He said he's accused Prince Harry of hypocrisy after the judge dismissed the claims that the paper unlawfully obtained stories about him.
0: Prince Harry wrote a sad book which boasted about his killing of 25 Taliban, his drug taking, and in cringe-making detail, how he lost his virginity. There isn't a laundry in the cosmos big enough to wash all the dirty linen he has aired about his own family. For him to complain about his privacy being invaded takes not just the biscuit, but the whole tin. Poor Harry. The bitter irony is that his mother, Diana, liked the Mail. We were her paper. We took her side in her acrimonious breakup with Charles. She and I would speak and meet. The Mail's superb royal reporter was her friend and confidant. The truth is that this trumped-up action, which has cost well over £50 million and wasted a huge amount of valuable court time, should never have been brought to trial.
5: That's Paul Dacre, the former Daily Mail editor and now editor-in-chief of the Associated Newspaper Group, which publishes the Daily Mail. Enda Brady is with us, journalist and broadcaster based in London. Enda, there is an old cliche about not picking a fight with somebody who buys their ink by the barrel. It had seemed Prince Harry has now done that to the most extraordinary degree.
4: He absolutely has, Anton. Good morning and thanks for having me on. Look, the big question, I think, towards the end of what Dacre said there is the cost of all of this. That's what I'd be curious about now. There's going to be a hearing at the end of the month. And yes, Harry's a very wealthy boy and he has wealthy friends. But the bottom line is they're all in this now when costs are awarded against them, as they surely will be, because the Daily Mail will not be picking up Harry's legal bill for sure. They're all in this for about 60 million euro.
5: And Prince Harry has put out a statement saying that it is a whitewash and accusing the court of going out of its way to exonerate the Daily Mail.
4: Yes, a complete and obvious whitewash. Those were the words of Harry in a statement he put out. Now, he could actually have chosen to speak about this yesterday. He was at a launch for his Invictus Games, which will take place in Birmingham next year. He was asked questions. The BBC tried to get him to say a few words and he blanked everyone. He hates the media in the UK. Everyone knows this, but pick your battles, as you said, really. Think about this long and hard. Apparently, this whole plan to sue the Daily Mail was hatched on a holiday in the south of France with Elton John, where he met the lawyer David Sherburne, who advised him that, you know, why don't you get a super lawyer and go after them legally and prove everything you're telling me? And in the end, that judgment, this was not just some judgment written down on the back of a beer mat, 436 pages. Mr. Justice Nicklin has been working on this for months. And the standout line of the 436 pages was what the judge said. The suspicions, he said, even were understandable, are not proof.
5: And where the Daily Mail may have been accused previously of not being particularly supportive towards Harry, one assumes now they are going to be after him red in tooth and claw.
4: Absolutely. Look, they've never given him a break. And I can see his point, particularly about the coverage of his wife, Meghan. I mean, she didn't stand a chance when she came to England. They went after her from day one. And I mean, there was even a story which he has highlighted about, I think it was about avocados and the fact that, you know, Meghan eats them. It's bad for the environment. Kate eats them. Oh, they're so healthy and lovely. And isn't she gorgeous? So he's got a point, I think, in the coverage of his wife and all of the bias towards her and him as a couple. But, you know, they will just keep going after him now and they won't stop.
5: Enda, thank you very much. Enda Brady, journalist and broadcaster based in London.
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5: Cameron Hill is with us from Off the Ball. So, Cameron, how did Lionel Messi's Argentina pull off one of the greatest comebacks in World Cup history?
6: Well, Anton, Yasser Ibrahim put Egypt in front in their last 16 tie after 15 minutes last night before Mustafa Zico looked to have doubled their lead on the hour mark. That goal was then ruled out after VAR spotted a foul in the build-up. Zico did find a second goal a few minutes later. So with 12 minutes of normal time left, the holders were heading out of the tournament. But Cristian Romero pulled one back for Argentina. Messi then found the equaliser in the 83rd minute. And Enzo Fernandez headed home in the second minute of stoppage time. He's actually the first Chelsea player to score at this year's World Cup. Now, Egypt believe Mo Salah was fouled in the Argentinian box seconds before the reigning champions broke for the winner. And in an explosive interview after the game, Egypt boss Hossam Hassan said his side had been treated unfairly and suffered injustice. There have been a lot of things to be questioned on and off the pitch. It's just about credibility, he said. The lack of credibility with how things unfolded. Perhaps they wanted to keep the world champions in the competition. Perhaps they wanted Messi to stay in the running, which is what happens when you overturn a red card completely unnecessarily because someone gives you a call.
5: You get back to that.
6: So that's why these things, this is going to leave everything open to question at the rest of this World Cup. But Argentina will now face Switzerland in the last eight. They beat Colombia 4-3 on penalties after their game in Vancouver finished scoreless. The quarterfinals get underway tomorrow.
5: How did Shamrock Rovers get on? How are they looking after their first game of the season's European campaign?
6: Oh, not great. They'll have work to do in the second leg of their Champions League qualifying tie against Floriana. By all accounts, Rovers had a strong first half in Malta, but then Floriana found the opener just before the break. Midfielder Matt Healy was then dismissed just shy of the hour mark after two yellow cards in quick succession, and a second goal leaves the Hoops 2-0 in arrears heading into the return leg in Tala next Tuesday. Bohemians and Derry City begin their European campaigns tomorrow night.
5: And before you go, there's potentially another twist in the Ireland-Israel Nations League saga coming tonight.
6: Yeah, we'll have more on this at 8:30, but the FAI are set to host an extraordinary general meeting this evening to vote on whether to endorse the fulfilment of Ireland's Nations League games against Israel. The home game against Israel was originally supposed to be played in Dublin, of course. That's been moved to a neutral venue in Serbia as the Stop the Game campaign continues to call for the fixtures to be cancelled outright, and up to 138 delegates will vote on the association's proposal to fulfil the games.
5: Cameron, thank you so much. Cameron Hill there from Off the Ball. We'll shoot across the newsroom now, and Shane Beattie.
8: Thanks, Anton. The NATO chief has called US airstrikes in on Iran overnight absolutely necessary after tankers were targeted in the Strait of Hormuz. The American military hit 80 sites, prompting Iran to threaten what it calls a crushing response. Missile alert sirens have sounded in Bahrain and Kuwait. Ireland remains well off track to meet its climate targets, despite greenhouse gas emissions falling again last year. New EPA figures show emissions dropped by 2.2%. However, the EPA says emissions must fall by more than 10% every year until 2030. And finding a tenner in your pocket and parking perfectly on the first go are the top little moments of joy during the working week. A new survey found a third of people who work Monday to Friday actively look for little unexpected pleasures to get them through. Other little moments of joy include getting home before it rains, deliveries arriving on time, and finding a shopping trolley with a coin already in it. On the roads, with thanks to the Dublin Airport app. In Dublin, there are reports of a collision on the M50 southbound between Junction 6 Blanchardstown and 7 Lucan. St John's Road inbound is congested from Military Road Junction to the Quays. In Cork, the N28 Ring of Skiddy Road eastbound, busy from Raphine Bridge to Sean Bally Cross. And in Galway, Tuam Road southbound, backed up between Ballybrit to the Castlegar Road Junction. Now, the weather, with thanks to Blackrock Health, sunny skies as low cloud burns away. Highest temperatures 23 to 30 degrees. That's it for now. More at 8.
5: Shane, thank you very much. 53106 if you want to get in touch with the show, or 087 1400 106. The Senate later today will debate a bill on age verification related to internet access, introduced by Independent Senator Ronan Mullen, who is with us this morning. Now, the bit of internet access that this relates to is pornography, and what it is that you are seeking, as I understand it, Senator, is that there would be an over 18s requirement for accessing of pornography. with identification being provided by a credit card. Is that right?
9: That's one of the ways in which it can be assured that age verification is done under the bill. I suppose the context here, Anton, is that the Commission de Mion has a role in regulating around online safety, and we're all aware of the code, and that deals with various kinds of dangers, and there are many dangers on the internet, but as well as opportunities. But the particular danger posed by pornography can't be ignored. It's an especial problem, as we all know, about the damage it does to children, the impact it has on men's attitudes to women, young people's attitude to their maturing, their attitude to sexuality, increasing recourse to violent and extreme pornography online. I took a part in a debate on that at the Council of Europe recently. And what I'm saying is that it's not enough that this is a matter of regulatory compliance. What Commissioner Mion requires pretty much of the organisations that are headquartered in Ireland, that they would do effective age assurance. That isn't as tight and as strong as strict age verification. That's the first thing. The second thing is, of course, it doesn't relate to all organisations who are putting up porn online that can be accessed in Ireland. So what I'm saying is, underlying all this, we need clear criminal law in the state that will require that you commit an offence if you do not ensure that persons under 18 are not able to access pornography.
5: Now, who is the one committing the offence? Is it the internet service provider or is it the ultimate website?
9: The legislation points to website controllers, it refers to application store services, and it also refers to those who were involved in any way in enabling, for example, through the use of artificial intelligence or otherwise.
5: But does that mean that many of the
9: imagery,
5: the companies that you would be taking action against, or the authorities would be taking action against subsequent to this legislation, would be domiciled outside the state?
9: Yeah, I mean, this is the challenge. How do you deal with a situation where you have, for example...
5: It's a big challenge.
9: It is a big challenge, and I suppose this is the second stage of the legislation. Now, was it Newman that said 1,000 difficulties don't make one doubt? I think what's needed here is a clear statement that in Ireland, we have a law that you have committed a criminal offence if you are in any way involved in purveying pornography to persons under 18.
5: But we have we've seen a similar attempt of creating a principle in Australia in relation to age verification and access to social media for under 16s. And what we have learned is that it was about as much use as a chocolate bicycle. Is the same going to happen here? That if you pass this legislation, it will be nice to have in the statute books and make no difference to the actual accessing of pornography?
9: I think the two things we can learn from the Australian situation is it's not easy to get right, but they're actually doubling down and saying, you know, it will take time and it will take developments to turn the ship on all of this. I think what we can also say is if it is reasonable and stateable to say that we should be restricting access to social media for under 16s online, which I think you can say that social media has some good, it's certainly the case that it's much more proportionate to be saying let's target pornography, because there's no good argument can be made for pornography. I agree with you. This might be difficult, but if we set a standard on law, others will hopefully follow.
5: There are millions who would disagree with that second statement that there is no positives to be said for pornography. We are not meant to admit it, but some of the most popular websites in the state, with literally millions of active users, are pornographic sites. So what you are going to do is create a situation where people who are active pornography users and over the age of 18 are now going to have to go from being anonymous to being declared identifiable and provide credit card details.
9: Well, what the legislation, by the way, there are many people, and particularly in feminist organisations, who will push back strongly that there's any good around pornography. What they say is it leads to more and more addictive behaviours and people looking for more and more extreme stuff. And I think we're possibly...
5: I should be clear. My point being that there is evident support, use and popularity for pornography.
9: Oh, there's loads of popularity. And this is the big problem. You're up against a behemoth here. But your question specifically on that is, you know, how do we tackle that?
5: Well, not so much how do we tackle it. You have a situation where it is popular. What you are going to do is if you pass this legislation, you have millions, probably, if you look at the total numbers, of pornography consumers in Ireland. Mm. They are the...
9: Their privacy.
5: Their privacy is now impacted upon. You're getting them to give credit card details when they were previously anonymous and unidentifiable.
9: Well, you have to use your credit card to buy a pair of shoes on the internet, so I don't see why it's any great inclusion.
5: Clerks are not pornographers.
9: Exactly, but you don't deserve... Your right to the absolute protection of your privacy isn't more important than the right of a child to be protected from pornography. That's the fundamental point. However, what my bill does make possible is that the minister may designate certain third-party age verification providers, and there are strict rules in the bill about how and when and whether that information can ever be shared. So I'm not it's not an all-out attack on privacy, but it is puts privacy in as a secondary good. And the point about the credit card, which I see has been picked up in French legislation in this area, is I think that it's actually a very good way of, has great potential to be the age verification tester in a way that's authentic, because I think you have to be over 18 to have a credit card in all circumstances, and it doesn't, you know, involve all sorts of information about your identity, because the banks have already done the business that lets you have the credit card in the first place. I think that's the way to be going.
5: Final thing, given the number, given the level of harms that there are through the internet, whether it be the influence in the democratic process, whether it be the discourse and mis and disinformation, whether it be social media, why is your focus on pornography?
9: Because pornography has particular and acute dangers. And I don't think the jury is out on that anymore. It is harming young people, rewiring people's minds. And look, it's a problem for adults as well, but that requires a different social response. This legislation is targeted at protecting under-18s.
5: Ronan Mullen, thank you very much. That is Senator Ronan Mullen there. 53106, if you have a view, or 087 1400 106 on WhatsApp. I'm joined by Jennifer Keane, founder of paygap.ie, to bring us up to speed on some of the stories you may not yet have heard and to give analysis on some of those that you have. And we start with RTE. It has its hand out once more. It is looking for a bigger bailout.
10: It does indeed. 54.8 million, which is apparently a 32% increase on last year, because no one is buying TV licenses. I was really surprised by a figure in this report. It said in the first part of this year, in the first 5 months of this year, fewer than 300,000 TV licenses sold. And I looked at the CSO figures. There's just under, I think, 1.91 million households in Ireland. So I was gobsmacked by a figure of only 300,000 being sold.
5: But I assume that is new licenses as opposed to license renewals. The total net amount of licenses must still be relatively significant. Although, well, we're seeing year on year fewer and fewer people, even if they are legally required to have them, deciding to renew.
10: Well, this is it. And there's an increasing number in the number of no TV households. So they reckon it's now 424,000, nearly 21% of the total, having no TV. So, of course, then not being obliged to buy a TV license as well.
5: I can't remember the exact wording of the legislation, but there's something about the capacity to receive and produce television pictures. Which I mean, yes. I think technically if you have a phone, you're meant to have a TV license, aren't
10: so
5: you?
10: So it's capable of receiving a broadcast television signal. I think broadcast is the key word,
5: That's a critical thing.
10: Yeah, because if you're looking at streaming on a laptop or some of the online services on a laptop, your phone or whatever, you're not obliged to a TV license because those are not really receiving a broadcast signal per se.
5: And staying with RTE, some of that 54 million, by comparison, a tiny pittance, is going to go to Patrick Keilty. He's signed back up.
10: He's signed back up, yes. There was a talk of maybe a delay in him signing back up, kind of related, I think, to some of the contract negotiations and some of the pay. But he's agreed to come back for 3 years, a three-year deal, which is, I guess, great if you enjoy Patrick Keilty.
5: And on the same money, he hasn't, because there was talk that he was seeking, a pay rise, but he is still pinned to being 90 grand short of the DG.
10: Yes, although there is talk now of Kevin Backhurst potentially looking for a raise. Hasn't been signed off by Jack Chambers, has been greenlit by Patrick O'Donovan. So we'll see if he gets that, and then if that corresponds to a raise for Patrick.
5: Now, Ishka Aaron are asking households and businesses to conserve water, as use has surged to 680 million litres a day.
10: I know, 40 million litres above average. I do my part by never drinking enough personally, so the water use in my household is never where it should be. But we should all be doing more things like using watering cans and not having big luxurious baths. I don't know that anyone's having a luxurious bath in this intolerable hot weather, but apparently we should be having showers
5: cold
10: instead.
5: Bath.
10: A cold bath, perhaps.
5: Yeah, and it is, again, it comes back to, I mean, it's a bit like the thing of finally dealing with the issue of the license. We still have the issue of particularly the capital and its environs being at headroom and having no headroom and having been that way now for several decades.
10: Exactly. We're always at max capacity in terms of using our water. Anything like this, any spike in the heat just absolutely ruins us every time.
5: The RSA is going to be in front of an Oireachtas committee. They're going to be facing questions from TDs over road safety. And of course, our numbers, while overall in the big scheme of things still very good, they are heading in the wrong direction. The RSA apparently has an excuse lined up.
10: Yes, so they think it's just because there's more people now, and so that's why we have more road deaths. So there was 93 fatalities so far this year, which is 11 more than the same period last year, which, as you said, in the grand scheme, small numbers, but still almost 100 families having said goodbye to a loved one, which is always tragic. But
11: yes,
10: they,
11: I should be there. I'm not saying that it's small numbers of death, but just rather by comparison to European figures, we do relatively well on road
10: safety. We still are very good in terms of Europe. But yes, they're saying it's just because we've an increase in population.
11: It'll be interesting to see how TDs and senators react to that at the committee. And lastly, this may be something that Ireland has to consider. Lake Como is going to, the areas around Lake Como, impose new fines. For what?
10: For walking around in a bare chest or in swimwear. Good news, Lake Como. They've decided that people showing up to shops and churches, bizarrely, shouldn't be walking in their bare chest or a bikini. I would have thought that that was maybe self-evident in some of the places that they're imposing this ban.
11: Surely if you have the weather and the environs of Lake Como, it isn't unexpected that people would want to wear swimwear wandering around. No,
10: but throw on an L t-shirt when you're going into the cafe all the same.
11: Well, we'll see if Dublin follows the lead, because I tell you what, there was an awful lot of semi-clad individuals wandering around.
10: Oh, listen, 20 degrees and Irishmen, the t-shirts just vanish.
11: Jennifer, thank you very much. Jennifer Keane there, founder of paygap.ie. 53106, if you want to get in touch, 087 1400 106. Coming up, there is going to be a bill before the Dáil today, thanks to People Before Profit, trying to ban hair coursing in Ireland. And by People Before Profit's own description, it is the third time this has been tried, the previous two obviously unsuccessfully. After the break, we're going to be debating the merits of banning hair coursing.
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11: I'm joined by Niall Collins, Minister of State of the Department of Agriculture, and Nuala Donlan, the spokesperson for Greyhound Action Ireland. And the reason I'm joined by Niall and Nuala is because the Dáil is going to vote today on a People Before Profit bill to ban hare coursing in Ireland. And this is the third attempt to do it since the 1990s. Nuala, let me start with you as a spokesperson for Greyhound Action Ireland. What is your hopes in relation to the legislation?
1: Well, obviously, I hope it would be passed, and I would have hoped that the main parties, given that it's a matter of conscience, would have allowed a free vote. And I think the reason they haven't is they're afraid that it would be passed, because I would imagine the vast majority of people in all the parties can see that it's no longer acceptable to be doing what they're doing, you know. And I have serious concerns over this 70 million value of hare coursing to the economy that has come up all of a sudden last week in the debate in the Dáil on the hare coursing bill. And I think we need some serious, you know, investigation around this claim, because this may, you know, in fact sway people who mightn't have made up their mind, independent TDs or whatever, how to vote on that bill, this supposed economic value of hare coursing. And I'm wondering where that figure has come out of.
11: Okay,
1: Deputy Collins.
11: I'll bring that to Niall Collins in a second in relation to the economic benefits of it. What about the animal rights issues and the animal welfare issues? Because many will say, if you have the greyhounds muzzled, sure, what harm?
1: The reality is that the hare doesn't know greyhounds are muzzled. Hares are still being taken out of their natural habitat. Hares are solitary creatures. They're being kept in confined spaces with other hares. It's extremely stressful. Hares are still dying. The NBWS are telling us that. Hares are still being killed during coursing. They're dying of stress. And it's not just, I mean,

0: but only a small percentage of them are homed, that a lot of them end up dead. So it's the animal welfare implications here are, they go well beyond the hair.
1: Let me bring in Niall Collins, Minister of State at the Department of Agriculture, on those. Niall Collins, thousands of dogs and hares tortured and euthanized for no gain.
2: Well, look, I don't agree with the whole approach here. At the end of the day, hair coursing has been around for a long time, and it has evolved, and it needed to evolve. And back in the 90s, muzzling, as you've pointed out, Anton, was brought in, and that completely changed and brought a step change in terms of the whole issue around hair coursing. And if you take last year alone, about 3,000 hares were captured by coursing clubs and used in coursing meetings. Less than 1% of those were not returned to the wild. So about 99.5% of those hares were returned under the proper supervision of the Department of Agriculture, under the proper supervision of National Parks and Wildlife people and veterinary surgeons. Anytime.
1: But oddly, Niall Collins, do those numbers not make a counter argument to what you're suggesting? What you're saying is that 3,000 hares were captured, tortured, released, 30 of them were killed, and the animals chasing them are likely to have 3-year careers and possibly be euthanized.
2: No. I mean, you're completely misrepresenting them. Hares aren't captured and tortured. I mean, in fairness, your job here is to chair this discussion impartially. And I'm just pointing out to you that
1: what do you call it when you take an animal and you set two greyhounds on it to chase it in a situation where it is terrified for its life?
2: So, coursing, like, hares are netted by license. The activity is highly regulated.
1: Do you think the hare thinks it's fun?
2: No, come on. We're having a serious conversation about this. And
0: Deputy Collins. Do you think it's enjoyable for the hare to be set upon by two greyhounds? Do you think that's acceptable?
2: I'm fully prepared to discuss the facts. And if you'd allow me...
0: Isn't that the fact of greyhound racing? Are two greyhounds not set upon a hare?
2: If you're good enough to invite me onto the programme, at least allow me to contribute uninterrupted. The points I'd like to make, which I think are factual, which some people don't want to accept, are that hare coursing is highly regulated. There's a multiple layer of regulation around the holding of coursing meetings before, during and after. Animal welfare is at the heart of what people involved in coursing do. The welfare of greyhounds is hugely important. The welfare of hares is hugely important. And the animal husbandry that's practiced by people associated with coursing is of the highest standard. And I think to try and portray people who are involved in coursing as anything else, I think is highly disingenuous and hugely insulting.
1: Well, let me put that point to Nuala Donlan. Nuala, what about that the animal owners, the greyhound owners, will say that they care for these dogs, that they are beloved in sporting terms and beloved quasi pets for the period that they own them?
0: Where is the proof that these dogs live beyond 4 years in the coursing industry? There is no traceability whatsoever in the coursing industry. So we don't know what happens to these dogs. And I seriously doubt if a dog is no longer useful at the age of 4, that the owners are keeping them and continue to breed. They would have an awful lot of dogs living in their homes if they were homing all the dogs in coursing.
1: But Niall Collins made the point about the improvements across the years in terms of animal welfare, particularly with things like muzzling. Is that not an issue for regulation rather than for banning the sport?
0: So what he's saying is that instead of unregulated cruelty, we now have regulated cruelty. And remember, the muzzling was brought in. They were forced to bring in muzzling in 1993 when the late Deputy Tony Gregory brought a bill to ban hair coursing. And in an effort to try and, you know, prevent it being banned, they were forced to bring in muzzling. And, you know, I heard a nauseating comment from Deputy Collins in the Dáil last week talking about involving children in hair coursing is a really great way to foster respect for animals, you know, and introduce children to good animal husbandry. Could I suggest, if children want to be introduced to animal husbandry and respect for animals, that maybe, Deputy Collins, you could advise them to go to their local shelter, their local rescue, where they will find lots of greyhounds, both from the coursing and the racing industries, who have been discarded and no longer useful to the industry, rather than asking them to get involved in an activity where you can't deny this. Hares are terrified.
1: I need to give you a better reply there.
2: This interview as well. Anton, hello?
1: Hello, Niall.
2: Am I involved in this interview or is it a one-way broadcast?
1: Did you hear me just saying I want to give Niall the right of reply?
2: Okay, thank you. What would you like to ask me?

0: I'd like to give you the right of reply.
1: So the point, and I want to restate the point, is that we have about 100 coursing clubs right around Ireland, and people are involved in this activity as an outdoor country pursuit. They have been involved in it for generations, and they take it very, very seriously, and they take their responsibility very, very seriously. And it's most unfair and disingenuous to represent people who are involved in coursing as anything but genuine, and not having animal welfare at the very core and heart of what they do. And the point that I'd also like to make is that it does make a significant contribution to the rural economy. Government supports the rural economy. We in Fianna Fáil and other political parties support coursing because it's highly regulated. Yes, it's a minority sport. It's not everybody's desired fancy to get involved in coursing. But because it's a minority activity, it doesn't mean that we should move to ban it because some opinion poll says that a finding says that, you know, a large number of people disapprove of it. A large number of people also approve of it and are happy to partake in it.
0: Okay.
1: And I don't see why we can't facilitate people who are involved in a minority activity. It is highly regulated. And I know my own party, for example, the Fianna Fáil party supports it. I know the Fianna Gael party supports it. I know Sinn Féin supports it. And a large number of independents across Dáil Éireann support it also.
0: We have that point.
1: So the notion that we should somehow just completely abandon an activity and a tradition which is hugely, hugely regulated. And the numbers show it.
0: We have that point, Niall. Thank you very much. That is Niall Collins. Sorry, time is against you, folks. Niall Collins there, Minister of State at the Department of Agriculture. And before him, Nuala Donlan, Greyhound Action Ireland spokesperson. If you have a view, 53106 at a cost of 30 cents, or 087 1400 106 on WhatsApp. Coming up after the break, we'll get an update on the traffic and travel.
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0: I got a fairly passionate response to the issue of banning hair coursing. The idea that something is good because it's been around for years is a crazy statement. Slavery was around for years too, says one text another. Tell the minister that public beheading by guillotine used to be a norm as well. Then in respect of the actual practice of coursing, we are country people, says one, and have zero interest in hair coursing, nor know anyone who has. Why would they think this is worth defending? Feelings aside, it seems political folly. Another, why can't they use a mechanical hair? Well, I suspect that part of the issue that Nola would raise is that that doesn't deal with the greyhound side of things, because she had very significant concerns about their welfare. Text say, what is she talking about? Traceability. That refers to food on the table. I think what she was saying was traceability in respect of what happens to the animals when they retire. View, 53106 or 087 1400 106. We'll get a quick update on the traffic and travel.
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5: Thanks to the newly upgraded lounges at Dublin Airport. 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
7: Newcastle Road southbound in Galway is backed up between Carr Village and the Quincentennial Bridge Junction. Emmett Road into Dublin has a delay from Bulfin Road Junction to the South Circular Road, and traffic on Rathfarnham Road northbound is solid between Dodder Park Road Junction and Terenure Cross. And that's your Traffic and Travel on News Talk.
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0: Coming up, US launches fresh strikes on Iran. Nigel Farage both steps down and announces new run for Parliament. And in sport, FAI delegates set to vote on whether or not the Israel Games should go ahead. All of that and more after we get the news from Shane Beattie.
2: Across Ireland, this is the home of conversation that counts. 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
12: It's 8 o'clock. Good morning. Iran says it has targeted 85 American military sites in Bahrain and Kuwait. It's promised a crushing response to strikes by the U.S. overnight. U.S. Central Command confirmed its military hit 80 targets with its airstrikes. It says its attacks were in retaliation to ships being targeted in the Strait of Hormuz yesterday. There's been another night, meanwhile, of Russian airstrikes on Ukraine. A number of buildings were hit in Kyiv. It comes as U.S. President Donald Trump is to meet Vladimir Zelensky at the NATO summit in Turkey. Speaking in Ankara, Mr. Zelensky called for Europe to boost its air defences.
13: Today, drones and the very technology of fighting at a distance represent a revolutionary change in the technology. In the technology of war.
12: Gardaí want to speak to a 28-year-old man in connection with the death of a woman in Kerry. 43-year-old Jamie Carney, originally from New York, was found dead at her home in Killarney yesterday. She'd lived off the Muckross Road in Killarney for a number of years. A post-mortem is being carried out on her body today, but it's understood she suffered a violent death. And Family Carers Ireland is calling for carers payments to rise to €325 a week. It says an increase is needed in the budget to reflect the real cost of providing full-time care to a loved one. The group is also calling for the means test to be abolished. That's it for now. Headlines at 8:30.
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18: Good morning, I'm Cameron Hill. The FAI will host an EGM at the Aviva Stadium this evening to vote on the fulfilment of Ireland's Nations League games against Israel. Up to 138 delegates will decide on whether to endorse the fulfilment of those fixtures due to take place this autumn. A motion to boycott the games was submitted by members back back in May, but the association rules that the proposal was inadmissible. Egypt head coach Hossam Hassan says he won't watch the rest of the World Cup after criticising FIFA and the refereeing following his side's 3-2 defeat to Argentina. The holders will now face Switzerland in the last eight. They beat Colombia on penalties after a goalless draw in Vancouver. Shamrock Rovers have work to do if they're to make the next round of Champions League qualifying. They were beaten 2-0 in the first leg of their tie against Floriana in Malta last night. And the semi-final lineups in the men's and women's draws will be completed at Wimbledon today. French Open champion Alexander Zverev can make a first ever semi-final at the Slam if he gets past 6th seed Taylor Fritz. In the women's draw, it's the 12th seed against the 13th as Marta Kostyuk takes on Jasmine Paolini. To hear live commentary of the League of Ireland every Friday, download the Go Loud app now.
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12: Sunny skies as low cloud burns away. Very warm, highest temperatures 23 to 30 degrees. 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
0: Thank you very much, Shane. It is News Talk Breakfast with Anton. It's Wednesday, the 8th of July. Here's some of what's to come between now and 9.
20: It was absolutely necessary because when you have a ceasefire and Iran is basically violating the ceasefire, we see what happened yesterday with ships being attacked, I think it is totally crucial that the US forcefully reacts.
0: Head of NATO Mark Rutte there as the US and Iran trade strikes overnight. We'll discuss where this leaves the ongoing conflict in the Middle East in a moment.
21: This will be a people versus the establishment by-election. It's a chance to stick two fingers up to the entire establishment, to frankly tell them where to go.
0: Nigel Farage resigns as MP for Clacton and swiftly announces his plans to run as MP for Clacton. And
22: there's precedence for changing the names of streets. I mean, O'Connell Street wasn't always O'Connell Street. Pierce Street wasn't always Pierce Street. So we constantly reach junctures in our history and development of the city whereby we rename and reclaim our streets.
0: Activists in Cork have attempted to rename streets that currently have British links. Should we rename Irish streets that carry a colonial legacy? Let us know what you think. 087 1400 106 or 53106, the latter at a cost of 30 cent. And by the way, we're talking about those numbers. If you have a view on hair coursing, do please let us know, particularly if you have a view in favour of hair coursing, because much of the response that we are getting is against the practice, not suggesting in any way that it is a representative sample, but that's the sense that is coming through at the moment. So if you are a fan of coursing, maybe you might explain your logic. We're getting texts along the lines that say, where is the fun in seeing a small animal being terrified? It's sick. They talk about muzzled dogs, but what about two dogs pouncing on a hare and the damage that would do to the hare? Another, regarding hair coursing, a tradition is not a reason to keep doing anything. For any progress, you need change. Tell Niall Collins to visit Limerick Animal Welfare to see all the abandoned greyhounds. Fianna Fáil only care about the economic impact and the money hair coursing generates. If you have a counter view, 53106 or 087 1400 106. In the meantime, we move to news that Gardaí have launched a murder investigation after the body of a woman in her 40s was found at a home on Muckross Road in Killarney in County Kerry. Jerry O'Sullivan, presenter of Kerry Today, is with us. Jerry, this the woman in question was a woman who originally American and had moved to Kerry.
23: That's right, Anton. 43-year-old Jamie Kearney lived in the Homeland Housing Development just on the Muckross Road here in Killarney, right in the centre of Killarney, really, on the N21. It's actually technically the ring of Kerry Road, believe it or not, goes out of Killarney. Very busy with traffic again this morning and all day yesterday. The scene remains sealed off this morning. Garda vehicles are still here. The Gardaí are awaiting a post-mortem examination, which is believed will take place in University Hospital Kerry, perhaps at some stage today. And that then will determine the course of the investigation. But the thinking at this stage, Anton, is that it may well develop into a murder inquiry.
0: Do we know anything about her family situation? Did she leave behind a family?
23: She did. She had a daughter, a 13-year-old daughter, mother of one. She moved to Killarney in 2021. She had holidayed here previously, but made a move with her daughter here. She's from Westchester in New York and moved here, as I said, 5 years ago. She was working. She was involved in different community organizations as well over the last year, quite well known by the community here in Killarney. And there's a huge level of shock at really the news when it unfolded yesterday afternoon around about 1:30 when the news came through. Family member discovered her unresponsive and called a friend who then went to the house in Homeland, and they alerted the emergency services, and Gardaí quickly arrived at the scene after that and sealed off the entire estate, and it remains sealed off today. But yesterday afternoon, forensics teams arrived from Garda Síochána, and they carried out examinations for around about 2 hours or so, up and around about 5:30, and the Office of the State Pathologist was notified as well, and that's expected to what will take place today. At the same time, Anton Gardaí set up a serious incident room in the Killarney Garda Station, and they also appointed a senior investigating officer to further examine what was coming out in terms of evidence. And they put out a call straight away for witnesses. As I said, this is a very busy road. This is the height of tourism season. So what they're looking for is, and what they asked the public for, is anyone who was along the Muckross Road in this area on Monday evening, the 6th of July, and into the morning of yesterday morning and up until the afternoon, until really the scene was discovered and the Gardaí were alerted. Anybody with CCTV, anybody particularly with dash cam footage, because it's a hugely busy road, tourists and locals travelling in and out of the centre of Killarney all day yesterday and on Tuesday, obviously, or on Monday. And they're looking for anyone who might have that footage to contact the Gardaí and assist them with their inquiries.
0: Gerry, thank you very much for that update. That's Gerry O'Sullivan, presenter of Kerry Today. As I say, 53106, if you want to get in touch, or 087-1400-106. A board paper from Transport Infrastructure Ireland has recommended raising the tolls on the Dublin Port Tunnel and also recommended a hike on the M50 tolls, the former to try to dissuade people from using Dublin Port Tunnel and leave it available for the travelling of trucks. The M50 rise to just generate more revenue from the state. Pather Tobin is the leader of ANC. Let's separate the two of those, Pather. How do you feel about the notion that the Dublin Port Tunnel is getting overly popular and we need to dissuade people from using it?
1: Well, what we have at the moment is a transport system in the Dublin area that's absolutely chock-a-block, that people don't really have alternatives. If you take people out of the Dublin Port Tunnel and put them onto the roads around the tunnel, those roads are still jammed as well. The problem I have with this is that the government's instincts are to use a stick to get people to use other roads or to use other transport systems. And what we need is for the government to use a carrot. For example, I'm the chair of the Meet on Track campaign. We've been working for 20 years to try to get a rail line built from Navan to Dublin. It would take 60,000 cars off the roads every single day. And yet the government are glacial in terms of those deliveries. It's like the only tool that they have in the toolbox.
0: Now, the reality is the Dublin Port Tunnel was opened with a stick. The whole idea of the toll on the Dublin Port Tunnel was to make it so that cars would not travel through it during rush hour.
1: See, I actually don't think it's going to make a difference, because if you look at the M50 at the moment, the M50 is absolutely blocked. It's taken 70 minutes to travel from one end of the M50 to the other. And, you know, even the Transport Infrastructure Ireland admit that there's no capacity at all left on that road. People are forced to use it. They just don't have an alternative. So we're having a really limited discussion with the government about, you know, how do we stop people travelling on these roads? Jack up the tolls. And these road users are already really hammered with the cost of living. They're dealing with massive high prices in terms of petrol and diesel. And it just shows the incompetency and the uselessness of this government in terms of providing infrastructure.
0: Well, am I right in saying that you want to go completely the other way? That whatever about the port tunnel, you want to disassemble the toll system at the M50 altogether?
1: We do, because like right
0: what
1: now
0: do you
1: what
0: do
1: we're
0: to get
1: seeing
0: the revenue
1: is
0: then,
1: for people... People are actually paying money to sit in traffic at the moment. And like in the 1860s, the speed of transport in Dublin was actually faster than it is now. It was faster to travel around Dublin in a horse and cart than what it is to travel around in a car today. The congestion is going to cost €1.5 billion.
0: You won't fix the congestion by getting rid of the toll, but it will cost the Exchequer and Transport Infrastructure Ireland nearly €250 million a year.
1: So in terms of the M50 bridges, those bridges cost £53 million to build. The government has collected €2.2 billion tolls on those already. Never mind the original PPP that built those particular roads. We have paid for the M50 30 times. It is a cash cow, and the government are milking it for all they can get at the moment. And what we're simply saying is that people have paid enough, and the idea to charge people to sit in traffic is absolutely wrong. The government needs
0: but
1: to get the finger out in terms of
0: building infrastructure. But you can't magic up a quarter of a billion quid. If you take that, however unpopular it may be and however populist the notion of getting rid of it might be, you still have to find a quarter of a billion quid somewhere to replace the lost income.
1: Anton, I have no problem in taxes. I think taxes are necessary for the delivery of infrastructure. I just think taxes should be paid on the ability to pay. And the tolls on the M50 are not designed on the ability to pay. They're actually a tax on workers and commuters who have no alternative. It is like if you're talking, for example, from people from my own county, they go through a toll at Kells, a toll at Cluny, and then a toll on the M50. Those tolls can cost up to 3,000 to 4,000 euros a year if they're using all of those tolls on a daily basis. Never mind the fact that we paid 4.3 billion euros in fuel taxes last year and 1.1 billion euros in carbon taxes. So the motorist in this country is being fleeced,
0: okay,
1: and they're not getting a delivery for that tax. Like, I don't think anybody would mind if they were paying taxes and they were getting something for it. The reality is the delivery of infrastructure is glacial.
0: Now,
1: the Navan to Dublin Rail Line was promised in 1994.
0: Well, on that topic, you're talking about the delivery of infrastructure. I want to get your view on news this morning, which is in respect of rail line delivery. We are hearing that the landmark Carlton cinema site has been bought by TII, and the reason that they have bought it is going to be used as part of the Metrolink project, that's where one of the stations is likely to be. Are you glad to see that happen? Does it show progress?
1: Well, I am, to a certain extent. That whole section of the city has been turned into a derelict site for many, many years. And a part of it has been the whole issue around the Moore Street element. As you know, Moore Street is a very famous 1916 battlefield site, one of the most important in the country. But that area has turned into another battlefield between these developers and campaigners who are simply looking for these sites to be maintained in a way that's historically and heritage-wise relevant. And actually, this could actually now open up that knot that has been holding the whole place back for about 20 years. And it could, you know, turn the whole area into a heritage historical quarter, which would be very useful for both, you know, local Dublin people and tourists alike. That whole area has a major opportunity for the development of Dublin. And right now, it's a location for drinking, for drugs, for urination, for defecation. What was a really proud, you know, outdoor street market in Moore Street is now a shocking shadow of what it used to be. And I'm hopeful that this could do two things. It could, you know, open up that shocking knot that developed over the last 20 years and also be a major location for transport across the country. We need Metrolink. You know, it's kind of like, when's the best time to build a tree 20 years ago, but when is the next best time yesterday? So, you know, unless we actually start to develop a proper underground transport system, Dublin is going to grind to a halt.
0: Pather, thank you very much for your time this morning. Pather Tobin there, leader of AIM2 and of course TD for Meath West. If you have a view, 53106 or 087 1400 106. Tit for tat airstrikes in the Middle East after Iran attacked shipping travelling through the Straits of Hormuz. America then undertook attacks on what American Central Command said was 80 separate sites across Iran. Iran then claim that they have attacked 85 sites across Bahrain and Kuwait. And the head of NATO, Mark Rutte, has said this morning that the US military strikes were absolutely necessary. And the Islamic Revolutionary Guard called it a ceasefire violation, and of course is saying that it completely undermines the memorandum of understanding between the US and Iran. With us is Fawaz Gurges, who is Professor of International Relations at the London School of Economics and Political Science. Fawaz, we have seen both military attacks and we have seen sanctions go back in place on Iranian oil. What does this mean for the progress of peace talks?
3: Well, I fear that the memorandum of understanding, the 60-day ceasefire, is coming undone. It seems to me that the ceasefire is collapsing before our eyes. Just to give our listeners a glimpse of what has happened in the past 24 hours, the United States attacked 80 strategic targets deep inside Iran, including missiles, drones, intelligence assets inside Iran itself. In addition to that, the United States attacked 60 boats of the Islamic Revolutionary Guards, in addition to the 80 targets. So imagine if there is just one soldier in every boat. You're talking about scores of Iranian casualties. Iran says that it retaliated by attacking, 85 targets because, but I doubted very much whether 85 targets, but regardless, the top negotiator, Iranian negotiator, Mohammad Ghalibaf said, well, look, the United States not only violated the ceasefire in the Strait of Hormuz, but also Israel violates the ceasefire in Lebanon on a daily basis. And he said, quote unquote, the old ways of bullying and domination are over. So all in all, it seems to me, I don't see, both sides returning to the negotiating table, given the huge divide between them and the repeated escalations of hostilities in the Strait of Hormuz and beyond.
0: Now, Fawaz, do the same incentives, though, not continue to apply? From an American perspective, there is the political need to be seen to get out of the war of Iran with Iran. And from an Iranian perspective, there is the economic drive to get oil sold and to try to rebuild the damage that has been done to their economy. Does that not outweigh the belligerence from both sides?
3: Well, I think you're absolutely correct. I mean, neither side wants a renewal of all-out hostilities, but both sides are testing the red lines of the other side. Keep in mind, Iran has not taken responsibility for the attacks on the three vessels last night, even though Iran has repeatedly done so. What I really would like our listeners to know is that the Strait of Hormuz, the management of the Strait of Hormuz, is Iran's most important strategic card. And what the United States, the U.S. Navy has done together with Oman is to create new traffic routes in the Strait of Hormuz. And what Iran is trying to do is to really assert sole responsibility for the management of the Strait of Hormuz. So that's why the escalation. And at the end of the day, I think, I hope there will be intervention by Pakistan and Qatar and now in Turkey since President Trump in Turkey. But surely, even though neither side wants a renewal of all-out hostilities, I mean, I think the repeated attacks and the escalation, the strategic attacks of escalation, does not really bode well for diplomacy between the United States and Iran.
0: Fawaz, thank you very much for your time this morning. That is Fawaz Gurges, Professor of International Relations at the London School of Economics and Political Science. And the discussion we had earlier on in respect of hair coursing continues to have reaction coming in throughout the show. Hair coursing is another example of how Ireland's indigenous wildlife is being tortured for fun. Fox hunting permits foxes to be torn apart by a pack of hounds. I can't understand how those in government can allow these things to continue and claim to care about animal welfare. Another hair coursing is another stain on the image of Ireland worldwide and our treatment of animals. The sad part is that the Irish hair is supposedly protected under Irish law. If this is protection, then the law is an ass. I'm sick and tired of listening to the usual nonsense about coursing being a tradition of rural Ireland. It is an imported colonial blood sport that has no place in our country. I'm born and bred in Limerick and a boar coursing or any blood sport. I totally agree with Nuala, who is the spokesperson for Greyhound Ireland. It is time for the government to allow a free vote and end this barbaric pursuit. And if it seems that I am leaning to one side in the text that I am providing you, this is the consensus of what is coming in currently. If you have a counter view, please do send it in 53106 at a cost of 30 cent or 087 1400 106.
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0: 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But the entry needs to be in by 3pm on Friday the 10th of July, because that's when we start calling. 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Say €310,000, and that's what you walk away with.
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0: Cameron Hill from Off the Ball is with us. Cameron, it's going to get spicy at the EGM for the FAI at the Aviva this evening. What is it the FAI members are going to be voting on?
18: Whether to endorse the fulfilment of Ireland's Nations League games against Israel. The home game against Israel was originally supposed to be played at the Aviva Stadium in Dublin on October 4th, you'll remember. But that's been moved to a neutral venue in Serbia as the Stop the Game campaign continues to call for the fixtures to be cancelled outright. Up to 138 delegates will vote on the association's proposal to fulfil the games. Now, back in May, Bohemians, CK United and the PFAI were among those to propose a motion to boycott the Israel games. According to Gavin Cooney in the Irish Times today, the FAI wrote to delegates to say that motion was inadmissible because too few members' signatures had been gathered to trigger an EGM. Now, today's motion, just to go through the wording of it in full, is that while acknowledging the strength of feeling regarding support for Palestine and the upcoming UEFA Men's Nations League fixtures, that the members recognise the profound impact that any non-fulfilment of UEFA fixtures would have on Irish football as a whole and on its future development, and accordingly endorses the association fulfilling its obligations.
5: in respect of those fixtures.
0: Never have we had to wade through so significant a caveat to get to a point.
5: Rather specious reasoning as well. You understand why we're doing this, and therefore you're completely in agreement with it, right? So the motion, by the way, doesn't mention Israel at all, interestingly, and it only requires a simple majority to pass. But if it does, the FAI board do not have to boycott the fixtures or take any action akin to a private member's motion in the Dáil. It could, however, put further pressure on board members to act or even resign.
0: Well, let's turn to football that is definitely being played. The quarterfinal lineup now completed the World Cup.
5: Yeah, Argentina will face Switzerland in the final last eight tie at the tournament. The holders needed a flurry of late goals from Lionel Messi, Cristiano Ronaldo and Enzo Fernandez to come from behind and beat Mo Salah's Egypt 3-2 in Atlanta. The Swiss are through to their first quarterfinal since 1954 after getting past Colombia on penalties in Vancouver. Apparently their first ever shootout win, the Swiss. And we're in the US from here on in at the World Cup. France face Morocco in Boston on Thursday night.
0: And same with football, what's the lie of the land for Shamrock Rovers after the first leg of the Champions League qualifier?
5: Well, they'll have to overturn a 2-0 deficit against Floriana in Tallinn next Tuesday. Stephen Bradley's side also lost Matt Healy to a quick fire, two yellows in the second half. Tomorrow night, Derry City begin their Europa League qualifying campaign, while Bohemians are at home for the first leg of their opening Conference League qualifier.
0: And athletics, to wrap us up, there's potentially a record-breaking night ahead in Cork.
5: Yeah, home favourite Nicola Tuthill goes up against the reigning Olympic and world champion Cameron Rogers in the hammer throw at the Cork City Sports tonight. Bandon native Tuttle has her sights on the Irish record at Bishopstown. She recorded a personal best of 72.73 metres last month in Poland. The current national record for women's hammer throw is 73.21. Cork City Sports has a strong pedigree for the records being broken. So in 1984, the men's hammer throw record for the world record was broken six times in one night. Soviet athletes Yuri Sadik and Sergei Litvinov went head-to-head in the Mardike. And elsewhere at the 72nd edition of the iconic meet, you have Sophie Becker in the 200 metres, Cathal Doyle in the men's 800 and the women's 800 featuring Sophie O'Sullivan, Laura Nicholson and Emma Moore.
0: Cameron, thank you. That was Cameron Hill from Off the Ball and this is Shane Beattie with the news.
7: Thanks, Anton. Gardaí want to speak to a 28-year-old man in connection with the death of a woman in Kerry. 43-year-old Jamie Carney, originally from New York, was found dead at her home in Killarney yesterday. Iran says it has targeted 85 American military sites in Bahrain and Kuwait. It's promised a crushing response to strikes by the US overnight. The US confirmed its military hit 80 targets with its airstrikes. And two-thirds of people say they're struggling to sleep during the warm weather. A new survey shows almost half of people are losing at least 3 hours of sleep a night. 86% say their homes have been too hot. 1 in 5 say they've cancelled plans because of the heat. Out on the roads, with thanks to the Dublin Airport app, in Dublin the N7 outbound is congested from the M50 to Junction 1A, Newlands Cross. Phibsborough Road is slow on either side, approaching Cross Guns Bridge, but a crash there has been cleared. And in Cork, the North City Link Road inbound has a queue between the Brewery and the Quays. Now the weather, with thanks to BlackRock Health, sunny skies as low cloud burns away. Very warm, highest temperatures 23 to 30 degrees. That's it for now. 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
0: Thank you very much, Shane. 53106, if you want to text the show, or 087 1400 106. And the texts continue to flood in about hair coursing. It is an issue that many people feel very passionately about. I'll bring you some of those in a while. First, you will have heard yesterday that far-right leader Marine Le Pen in France has said that she's going to run for the presidency in 2027. This is after her the stricture preventing her from being able to run for election was reduced by French courts, although they did uphold the conviction itself. Lara Marlow is with us, Paris-based author and journalist. Lara, I'm very interested as to how this is playing out in both French media, politics and society, because I suppose the big question is, does she do a Donald Trump and effectively put her mugshot on a T-shirt and make it a badge of honour, her versus the establishment, or is she wounded fundamentally by having been convicted? How is it looking?
11: She's doing a Donald Trump. I mean, Le Monde this morning says Marine Le Pen is in control. And that's really how it looks. And her supporters are just crowing. I mean, she was given a present by the appeals court yesterday because they reduced, she had been pronounced ineligible for 5 years. And that was reduced to 45 months, of which 30 months were suspended. So that leaves only 15 months of ineligibility. And since the sentence was first handed down in March of 2025, the 15 months of ineligibility have already passed. So she was basically pronounced eligible to stand for president of France by the appeals court. And furthermore, the court in their decision said that they had to take into account the freedom of vote of the voters. So Marine Le Pen's first line when she went on television last night was, "I am happy that the appeals court has restored the freedom of voters." It even sounds like Donald Trump. And she has appealed to the highest court in France, the Court of Cassation, which means that even the sentence which she had, which would have required her to wear an electronic bracelet, is suspended because she had sworn that she would not campaign for the presidency wearing an electronic bracelet. Now, that she's gambling on everything. She's gambling that the Court of Cassation will not make its decision until after the election. And as you remember, Anton, during the U.S. presidential election, Donald Trump had several legal procedures, trials pending against him. And when he won the presidency, everything was just suspended. And Marine Le Pen is gambling that the same thing will happen for her.
0: She's also gambling, I assume, to some extent, that this may give her a boost in popularity, because this is not her first attempt at the presidency, and her previous ones all fell short.
11: That's right. This is actually her fourth attempt to become president of France. In each successive election, her score has gone up quite dramatically. In the last election in 2022, she got almost 42% of the vote, which is, you know, getting relatively close to the 50% she needs. The RN, the National Rally supporters, see her presidency as inevitable. And a lot of French people see it that way, too.
0: That is the view, that it is a foregone conclusion at some point.
11: That is certainly her view. She's very ambitious. I never believed that she would not stand for president next year. There was a lot of speculation while she's had it this time. And she had actually named her protege, Jordan Bardella, to stand in her place if her ineligibility were maintained. But one has the impression she, like Trump, she just always kind of wriggles out of every legal constraint. And she's a lawyer herself. And she's playing the system.
0: Lara, thank you very much. Lara Marlowe, Paris-based author and journalist.
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0: And our business editor, Joe Lynham, is with us. Joe, markets opened in Europe. Any reaction to the US strikes against Iran?
14: A mild sell-off. Nothing too substantial yet. The DAX and the Euro Stoxx 50 down around 1%. This is because oil prices are back moving in the wrong direction. They're back moving up. Brent crude is back over $76 a barrel. And WTI West Texas is at $72 an hour. Dollars per barrel. No major sell-off yet. I think they're hoping that markets are hoping that this is just a short-lived exchange of views in the Middle East.
0: The new build shortfall in housing going to continue for another 9 years?
14: Yeah, this is according to the stockbrokers Davy. Have done an analysis on the housing market, and they reckon that we will require 83,000 homes to be built every year by 2030 to reach the target of housing to adult ratio of 0.55. And we are not on schedule, according to Davies. Rather than reaching 3 million homes, the report suggests that Ireland will have 2.79 million, which means there will be a shortfall of 210,000 homes by that in 9 years into the future.
0: I believe diamond prices have been slashed.
14: Yes, good news for diamond hunters. De Beers, which is the world's biggest real diamond producer and seller, is cutting its prices. They're not saying how much they're going to cut by, but they have acknowledged that they will cut the official diamond price to its official site holders. These are people who are approved for buying diamonds, raw diamonds, for resale and cutting and all that kind of stuff. The demand from China is starting to wane notably, and that is having an impact on prices for diamonds. But the real reason is the surge in diamond production in lab-grown stones, i.e. synthetic diamonds. They're considerably cheaper, and to expert eyes, you can't tell much of a difference.
0: Finally, a story that would make you think that maybe it is early April. Italy is accepting a new form of collateral for loans.
14: Indeed, cheese.
0: Cheese.
14: Yes. Italy's largest dairy producer, Brazzale, has secured a not insignificant amount of money, a 10 million euro loan from Cassa Depositi e Prestiti. They're using wheels of cheese, which is in their warehouses, as collateral against such a substantial loan.
0: Joe, thank you very much. That is Joe Lynham, our business editor. 53106 if you want to get in touch, or 087 1400 106. The texts continue to flood in respect of hair coursing. If you didn't hear our discussion earlier on, newstalk.com is where you can have a listen back. Or, of course, you can just use the Go Loud app. Text saying, give over on the hair coursing and stop illegal dog breeders. We are a disgraceful country with the volume and treatment of puppies in puppy farms and other. As far as I'm concerned, animal welfare in this country doesn't exist. Horse racing is also a controlled sport. Yes, horses die. And another, it's time for the government to allow a free vote on this rather than a whip vote. And on they come. We are just nudging on the door of 20 to 9, which means Claire is with us. Claire, what have you got?
1: Good morning. I know you were talking about Nigel Farage this
0: morning. Your pal.
1: My pal.
0: You know nothing, Nigel.
1: Extraordinary yesterday. The reaction he had when Sky News met him at the airport when he was coming back from the States. Completely lost it. I've never seen him be genuinely angry before. And he's upset because they were part of a doorstep at one of the many houses that he owns. I think he's got four or five, potentially paid for with the 5 million from the crypto billionaire in Thailand. And they wanted to speak to the occupant of the house, who happened to be his daughter. So they did the doorstep off camera. He's furious about this. And you just look at it and you go, welcome to senior hurling, Nigel. Enjoy it.
0: And I believe Sky has put out a statement. And
1: yeah, they did a full statement.
0: They came out swinging.
1: Yeah, they full statement last night saying that they were just doing journalism. So, and he didn't like it. Anyway, we'll be talking about that. We're going to meet the man trying to bring, who is bringing the big shiny floor US TV shows to Ireland. He says, Pat Kiley, formerly of TV3 and Virgin.
0: It's amazing what he's producing in Ireland.
1: Incredible. It's a huge story.
0: And they're bringing in crews and everything and then broadcasting it out in the States and you never know what's happening.
1: Contestants and all of the rest. It is incredible. So he thinks that this is a business model that could rival tech or pharma if we get it right. So we're going to find out what's happening there. And Alan Quinlan.
0: And Jamie Foxx and Gordon Ramsay and all of those.
1: I went out to see Jamie Foxx and his daughter making the Beach Shazam show. And I couldn't speak for about 24 hours after I witnessed the scale of it. I mean, the audience, the fact that...
0: And the sets are supposed to be massive as well.
1: Hugh, like in television, it's always much smaller in real life than what you see. It's the opposite with this stuff. They are huge. And Jamie Foxx, to entertain him during the breaks and filming, has a grand piano on the side. And a packet of Doritos on it. Yeah. Alan Quinlan also coming in, talking about his journey from hurling to professional rugby to punditry. That's what made me later this morning.
0: Look forward to it, Claire. Thank you very much. That is Claire Byrne. She's going to be with you in about 20 minutes. And as she was saying, she's going to be analysing that fight between Nigel Farage and Sky News this after Sky News doorstepped him in a way that has driven him very, very angry. And he himself is saying that he has never been angrier in his life. And he says that the media is trying to intimidate his family. James Price is with us. He's political commentator for The Telegraph. The phrase that Claire Byrne was using there, James, was an Irish colloquialism, which is welcome to senior hurling, as in you're in the big leagues now. Is he in for a very difficult fight in the coming months?
3: It's a great phrase. I'm going to have to try and use it myself. And I don't think this will be a particularly big electoral fight, because all the other political parties have aware that they would probably lose it, have decided they will not be fielding candidates taking part and are generally calling it a gimmick. But I think if there's an investigation into Nigel Farage's finances going on in Parliament, now if that comes back and says that he's broken various rules, he might have to go and do another by-election, perhaps in in the autumn. And all bets are off at that point, because Farage himself would be able to say, let's tell them again, the kind of playbook he wanted to run for the second potential Brexit referendum that never actually happened. But all the other parties can say, look, he played you for fools. He's been found guilty. Now vote him out. So I think this is the sort of phony war to what might happen in the autumn.
0: It is, though, it is an interesting parallel with what we were discussing earlier on with Marine Le Pen and what we saw with Donald Trump. Presumably it is grist to his mill in his capacity to say, this is the establishment using the powers of the state to victimize me, your voice and your advocate.
3: Yeah, I think you're exactly right about that. I think the Marine Le Pen example is very interesting. I'd heard from some analysts in France ahead of that decision coming out that it sounded like they were going to make it so that she would be able to run, precisely because her deputy, Jordan Bardella, is actually much more popular and has fewer skeletons in his closet than she does. And so the kind of lawfare goes back and forth in all sorts of different ways. And I think in general, it's a good idea to let the people have a say on these kind of things. And what Farage will be able to do is say, look, I've been had this criticism, I put myself up for election, my party is even paying for the by-election costs, the $250,000 or whatever it will cost to do this, whereas Andy Burnham, who we talked about last time I came on your show, is being made Prime Minister with only a by-election and not a full general election at all. So I think he can play that democracy card, and he's going to keep saying the people versus the establishment over and over again.
0: Now, he is obviously going to be pursued by the media. I mean, he's already accusing the media of haranguing him and trying to intimidate his family. But there will be a constant drip feed as the analysis and as the investigation goes on. Is that in any way damaging to him, or does it just continue to polarize reaction of people who have already taken a position?
3: I'm not sure it's going to make a huge difference. I think the problem that Reform have got is in trying to win over and cannibalize more of the Conservative Party's votes. And the reason they're not being successful in that is because people have already made their minds up about him. They think he's a little bit spiffy. They think he's a little bit non-classy, which is why, even though Rupert Lowe, who is a former Reform MP who set up his own party further to the right of Reform called Restore, are you keeping up yet, is seen as a kind of country squire, old gentry type. And therefore gets to play against Farage's sort of let's go down the pub and have a few pints and some cigarettes kind of shtick. I've got to say, I know Nigel a little bit, and I do think that his anger that he evinced in that clip from coming off the airport was genuine. All you had to do is look at his Twitter feed. He's putting pictures of himself up with J.D. Vance on the American Independence Day itself, and they knew exactly what plane he was getting off to asking questions. So why were they going to his daughter's house? And I'll finish by saying I've seen the kind of security that Farage has around him that is all paid for out of private pockets, whoever those pockets may be, because the Metropolitan Police and the British government refused to give him protection, despite pretty credible threats, it looks like to me, every time I've seen him out and about in public. And when we've had two members of parliament killed in the last couple of years, and neither of them had nearly the kind of controversy surrounding them that Nigel Farage has, where he's constantly called a far-right Nazi and all these sorts of things. It seems to me that all of this could and should have been fixed by the British state paying for security for someone like that, knowing the kind of political violence that we've seen in recent years.
0: It is a fine point, James. Thank you very much. And by the way, we will read the Telegraph with interest to see the phrase senior hurling cropping up in the coming days and weeks. James Price, political commentator for the Telegraph there. 53106, if you want to get in touch, or 087-1400-106. After the break, should we rename Irish streets that carry a British legacy?
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2: You might have read the letter there we sent to the Cork City Council there earlier in the week. Place names like Union Quay, Victoria Road, Albert Quay, and like these are place names that are named in honour of, I mean, the fan and queen being the obvious one, and her husband. I mean, in a half mile radius there, we have Union Quay, Albert Quay, Albert Road, Albert Street, Victoria Road. I mean, these are place names that probably should have been changed 100 years ago, but look, better late than ever, I suppose.
3: And is it that you, is it the fact that they are part of our colonial legacy, or is it that you believe that they are particularly reprehensible individuals?
2: I suppose it's the fact that they are part of our colonial history. Names aren't neutral. Do you know, they were given by, they were named by choice. They're named to leave an imprint of power. And we believe that to rename is to resist and to reclaim status. I suppose, yeah, their colonial legacy would be the major issue that we have with it. Them as individuals, I suppose, is open to historians to debate.
3: I tell you what, it's going to end up with a lot of stuff having to be renamed if you get your way.
2: Yeah, no, of course. Like, but look, I mean, there's precedence there. Like, there's been street names changed all over the world, in Ireland, even like in Cork, even. What is now McCurtain Street, named after Tomás McCurtain, was once called King Street. I mean, it's not something new. It's not something extremely radical. It may be an idea that people, maybe who live in the area or live on certain streets, you know, have memories of certain streets, might be uncomfortable for them, but like any rebranding process, like, you know, it just takes time to accept change.
3: Is there any argument to be made for the fact that the names continue is evidence of our capacity to have achieved independence? I mean, a bit like the post boxes, paint them green, but leave Eeyore or whatever is written on them, because it reminds us we managed to achieve the independence.
2: Yeah, you could say that, or you could say that it's just, you know, covering up the ongoing legacy of colonialism. Actually, it would be remiss of me not to mention the real legacy of colonialism here, which is the occupation of six counties. So I want to make sure I get that a mention. Street names are very minuscule in comparison to that, but yeah.
3: This brings up the issue of what do you do, Laura, about picking the names? Because that is going to create a bun fight.
2: Of course, yeah, of course. Look, I mean, we're not proposing going in overnight and just changing 100 street names without, you know, discussing with people. We're asking the city council to get a conversation going to, you know, impose a vote, but just to create policies of decolonization. So, you know, whether that's through street names, whether it's through promotion of the Irish language, use of the Irish language, spaces where the language can be used freely, and these are all part of the process of decolonizing.
3: But you know where this leads? I mean, when they tried to name, when the British tried to name a boat for exploration by public vote, it ended up being called Boaty McBoatface. How do we end up this not becoming a political football?
2: Look, I suppose in the modern day, it's kind of heartbreaking not to become a political football. Best way for that not to happen is to have it open, public, transparent. That's what we're asking for. You know, we want the council to get the public involved. I talk to stakeholders on certain streets, you know, if there's streets identified, stakeholders to kind of state their claim, and then for the public to have their voices heard too.
3: Now, there's a lot of text coming in around one issue in particular that I must bring to you, given your birthplace, saying, change the English market to the Dublin market. What about the name of the English market? Does he want the English market changed? So that seems to be the one that is coming up most of all. Is this the end of the English market?
2: Look, the English market, I suppose, is you know, a historical site in Cork. I mean, it was traditionally the market of where the English would go while the Gaels had their own markets. I don't really see a problem with that name. I mean, like, we're not trying to erase history. We're not trying to pretend that we haven't got a, you know, links and heritage.
3: Well, you are a bit if you get rid of Albert Quay. I mean, that's fairly significant, isn't it?

0: It's not a raid in history. I mean, history still exists. Their legacy still exists. I can go back to the point about six counties. Their legacy still exists. The fact that we're having this conversation in English is their legacy. We're just trying to highlight maybe people who gave more to the Irish people, to the Irish nation, to Irish culture than British royals.
1: Well, you'll be glad to know you have some support coming in text saying 100% agree, change the names to reflect Irish heroes and heritage. Another, I completely agree, we need to root and branch review our past colonial place names and change them to proud Irish names. Lara, thanks very much for your time this morning. That is Lara O'Tuama from Mishnick Corkic. And again, the texts on coursing continue to come in. Another saying, the minister tried to make himself a victim and say that he was not getting equal participation in the interview. Sorry, it goes on. Let me get a different one here. Thanks for highlighting the issue in respect of hair coursing. And a long one that says, to continually state that the practice is highly regulated without admitting that what they are doing to the hairs is absolute torture is beyond comprehension. And it goes on along those lines. If you didn't hear that debate, you can go to newstalk.com and listen back there, or of course the Go Loud app, as you can for any item on the show. That is it for us. Stand by for Senior Hurling. We'll see you tomorrow. Bye-bye.
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13: Coming up on the show today, Nigel Farage's rivals rule out standing in a by-election, the dangers facing Ebola volunteers in Africa, and why you might need a financial reset. 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
4: It's 9 o'clock, good morning. A fragile ceasefire to end the US-Iran war is under threat after the United States attacked Iran overnight. American officials say they launched over 80 strikes as punishment for Iran attacking ships in the Strait of Hormuz. Iran has now retaliated by targeting sites in Bahrain and Kuwait. Professor of International Relations Fawaz Gurjaz says the ceasefire is falling apart.
11: Well, I fear that the memorandum of understanding, the 60-day ceasefire, is coming undone. The ceasefire is collapsing before our eyes. I don't see, you know, both sides returning to the negotiating table, given the huge divide between them and the repeated escalations of hostilities.
4: Gardaí want to speak to a 28-year-old man in connection with the death of a woman in Kerry. 43-year-old Jamie Carney, originally from New York, was found dead at her home in Killarney yesterday. A post-mortem has been carried out on her body today. Gardaí are appealing for witnesses. According to Ralph Regal, Southern correspondent with the Irish Independent, they're also trying to trace one particular individual.
15: They're particularly interested in anyone whose vehicle was equipped with dash cam footage. So they've appealed for people to come forward and contact them. Now, as well as that, we know that they are looking for an individual, a 28-year-old man who was known to Miss Carney and who was known to have been in her company on Monday. Gardaí are hoping to speak with this individual as part of their inquiries.
4: And an underground metro station on Dublin's O'Connell Street is a step closer. The state has bought the former Carlton Cinema site from UK property group Hammerson, which will allow for a Metrolink stop. Transport Infrastructure Ireland says it'll work with the Dublin Task Force to help facilitate the redevelopment of the area. That's it for now. More at 10.
16: And Sean Aaron, Thogardy Gamalin, Madele Kursia Horsola, Agus Ledra Via. Ach, Thorint Pauper, Plashtach Agus Bia, Fosig Dolishtach in our Musky Dravila Ginneralta, is Faderlesh Thorlu. Marshin, Sweeney Fan Nomad, Agus Tegedy My Waste Punk IE, Erwahle Cower, Agus Multi, Erconestuch and Dravila Ascara, Egliata Pisabagnis Escatit. Shin My Waste Punk IE, Arna Hortroth, Egriltus Naharan.
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4: Sunny skies as low cloud burns away. Very warm. Highest temperatures 23 to 30 degrees. 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
13: Good morning, you're very welcome to the programme. You're listening to the Clare Byrne Show on News Talk. Coming up on today's programme, what does the future hold for Nigel Farage?
19: Why should I be judged, today or in history in the future, by Sky News and their ilk? Why should they be the people that decide my fate when, as I repeat, I've done nothing wrong?
13: How hard is it to be a volunteer tackling Ebola?
20: Step one is keeping your staff safe. But there's also trying to get people who are infected out of the community to separate the virus. It's a lot easier when we have something to offer, like a treatment or maybe even a vaccine for family members. But in this scenario, we don't have any approved treatments.
13: And why we should all do a mid-year financial reset.
21: You gotta aggregate all of your numbers. You can't reflect on or change anything if you haven't tracked your numbers. 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Are you overspending in certain areas?
13: You can WhatsApp us this morning, 087 1400 106, or email clarebyrne@newstalk.com. We begin with potentially good news for the self-employed, because they could seek a subsidised holiday if a new scheme for farmers is approved. But could this actually happen? Adrian Commons is CEO of the Restaurants Association of Ireland, and he joins me here in the studio. Good morning to you, Adrian. Thanks morning, for being with us. So what's happening with this? This is the farmers who are looking at, under EU funding, the CAP programme, having a paid for holiday. And you're saying, well, if they get it, we should get it too.
22: Well, yesterday we were asked for comment on this proposal from the European Union, where farmers would get a paid break from their business subsidised through the CAP scheme. And having consulted with many small business owners and There's no reason why SME owners and micro business owners, like in the hospitality sector or in the retail sector or across the board, could not apply to the European Union for a similar scheme. And this would help our tourism industry, because those business owners would use that paid break to go on a holiday or go on a break within the European Union or within Ireland itself. And there's a win-win for this.
13: So you want the European Union to pay for this, not Irish taxpayers?
22: Absolutely not.
13: But obviously we contribute to the European Union fund, so, you know, you could argue that we would pay for it.
22: Well, there's an upside here for the European Union in terms of the amount of regulation that comes down the tracks from the European Union for business owners to implement. Some of it is good. Some of it, we believe, has gone too far. But this is a win-win in terms of something that a business owner may benefit from in terms of a paid break. Because when we, as small business owners, we feel that we're over-regulated. We feel that there's an amount of regulation coming from the European Union that is not necessary in some aspects, but we seem to be best in class in Ireland. But a paid break like this would give and help and support our tourism economy, but also help in terms of the mental health of micro business mm-hmm. owners across the state.
13: But
22: also,
13: I don't know how you can equate it though with regulation. Like, if we're following the rules, we deserve a paid for break.
22: Yeah, well, I see it in terms of Ireland is best in class with European regulation across the board. And when we see regulation being implemented in Ireland, and we benchmark that regulation against our European partners, and we see what they're doing, we're seen to be 100 out of 100 or a in the A class all the time. And there's a feeling from business owners that we're over-regulated. And the Draghi report shows that there's a lot that they need to deregulate or look at the regulatory burden there is
13: on
22: small
13: business owners. Come back to this holiday, because I'm sure there's plenty of small business owners listening to this and going, that would be lovely if I could find somebody to help me run the business so I can go off to Spain for a week.
22: Exactly, and we would hope that they would go off to Connemara or go to somewhere within Ireland on their holiday. But, you know, these small business owners are at the pin of their collar at the moment, because the number one topic across all small business owners at the moment is the cost of business. And the cost of business is affecting our sector and many, many sectors in terms of...
13: Well, you have the VAT cut now.
22: Exactly, and we're very thankful to the government for that. And we campaigned...
13: And the taxpayer.
22: And the taxpayer also. But from speaking on behalf of small business owners, and the cost of business, be it energy, be it cost of wage inflation, and cost of raw material, and we've seen nothing yet in terms of our raw material cost in the autumn in terms of our food product and pricing around that. Uh-huh. So trying to get staff to substitute into our industry is quite difficult at the moment at managerial level.
13: But it would help, you're saying, if the EU paid for you to get somebody in to cover
22: exactly.
13: a couple of days.
22: And I think that would be it's a good initiative, and it would be a good uplift for the European Union in its image in terms of small business mm-hmm. across the entire European Union.
13: But you see now the door that's being opened here.
22: Yeah.
13: I mean, you guys are looking for this potentially. You could have taxi drivers, according to the Irish Times, who might look for it as well.
22: And it's not just for hospitality. This would have to be fair and square across all small business owners. And we have our own representative organisation in Brussels, like many other sectors, and I'm sure they're all looking at this in terms of what the farmers are getting across Europe and saying, okay, if they're getting that, well, why don't we apply for it and see, can we get it? We're not saying that we must get it. We are looking at, can we apply and see, is there an opportunity here to avail of a scheme similar to what the farmers are getting.
13: Is this not part and parcel, though, of being self-employed, of owning your own business? Like, you get the upside of the profit if it works. You are your own boss. Now you're looking to be subsidised so that you can take holidays. Is that not veering into territory where, I mean, you're talking about over-regulation. Mm. You're playing into a system even more if you go for something like this.
22: Well, I see it fair and square, Claire, in terms of the European Union and how our perception of the European Union is in terms of over-regulation. And the cost implication of that, for me, this is the scheme that is a small subsidy or a small initiative that will give the European Union it would position us in a better light.
13: But my point is, there's a potential loss of independence here for business owners. If you're saying to the European Union, we want you to pay us for our holidays, well, what's going to be the quid pro quo for that? Because there will be something, you know, there will be.
22: Yeah, and I've seen schemes that comes out of the European Union that make no sense in terms of their design and implementation. For example, we had a scheme where we were trying to attract in over 60s from South America into the European Union to go on holidays, and that was being subsidised. And this was back pre-pandemic. So that's a scheme that millions was put into it. It made no sense to me. We got no benefit in Ireland from it because it predominantly was into the Mediterranean countries. So here's something that could benefit every SME owner across Europe if there was agreement for it. And there is an upside to it in terms of the image of the European Union around regulatory burden.
13: I just wonder if there's a risk here that you muddy the waters in the lead up to Budget 2027. I see Donal O'Keefe from the Vintners Association was asked about this, and he said, we don't have a view on it. Our ask on Budget 2027, he said, is on the taxation side, a reduction in excise on alcohol, minimum wage in line with inflation. He seems to be very focused on those aims, whereas if you're talking about paid leave, it confuses the issue potentially.
22: No, well, I'm very clear on this now, Claire. When I was asked the question yesterday about is the European Union initiative, there's not an Irish budgetary matter, and Donal is quite correct, and we're in line with Donal's ask in terms of the vintners on the reduction in excise and support for the vintners in terms of rural pubs, which is, you know, the pubs that are not serving food, they're finding it very, very difficult at the moment across rural Ireland. So we're in lockstep with them and their ask. But from a EU perspective, and I want to be very clear on this, this is not an ask for the Irish government in terms of budgetary. This is an ask on behalf of small business owners. And I will write to the commissioner with responsibility for it today, and I will ask our own representative organisation in Brussels, who has the voice of hospitality across Europe, to support us in this.
13: You can only imagine, though, Adrian, if this came in across the EU, what it's going to cost. You know, and we're in a budgetary negotiation now as part of our presidency of the EU. I mean, this is not going to be free.
22: Oh, absolutely, it's going to cost something. But when you look at what EU spends money on in certain areas, I think we could look at a scheme that supports small business owners across the European Union. And what has the small business owners gotten from the European Union in terms of subsidisation or a grant over the last number of years? Yes, they got it through the pandemic, and rightly so. Mm-hmm. But pre that, what have they got from the European Union? And I think that this has been, I can hear it, I can feel it.
13: Are you really asking what did Ireland get from the EU?
22: In terms of small business owners, in terms of subsidisation.
13: Community investment, roads, look at the place.
22: No, what I mean is a direct grant aid, mm-hmm. a direct into the pocket of a small business owner. Yes, Ireland has benefited hugely from it, massively from the European Union. And I would be one of the first to say, okay, we need to look at how do we grow the European Union. Obviously, I'm pro Europe. I would like to see it bring in those accession countries into it because it's good for Europe in terms of mobility and bringing in a more workforce into the community. But I think this is an initiative, and if the farmers get it through the CAP mm-hmm. CAP negotiations, I don't see any reason why small business can't look for it.
13: There'll be those who say, now you were very lucky to get the VAT reduction, and you've heard all the chat about that.
22: Yes.
13: That really now you should sit down and stay quiet and enjoy the reduction, because there's plenty of people who say you shouldn't have got it.
22: Yeah, well, that debate, I think, is done and dusted now. It's in place, and we are very thankful to the government for the initiative
13: and
22: the Irish taxpayer, correct. And it's in for the lifetime of this government. But I want to be very clear in this. We were asked yesterday in terms of our
13: and you answered the question.
22: My members would say, Adrian, why didn't you look for this? You know, I have to represent my members also in terms of, you know, they see that the regulation and regulatory burden is crippling small business at the moment.
13: Okay. Adrian Cummins, CEO of the Restaurants Association, thank you very much for coming in. Now we're going to go across the water because rivals are calling it a fake by-election as the Reform UK leader Nigel Farage resigned his parliamentary seat and vowed to win it back. Farage faced an investigation by the UK's Parliamentary Standards Commissioner over an undeclared gift of £5 million from a crypto billionaire. Gerry Scott is with us, Assistant Political Editor at The Times, and Peter Cardwell, Talk TV presenter and author. And thank you both for being with us. Gerry, I'll start with you, because really this all started to snowball when the Sunday Times published that report at the weekend about George Cotterill. What do you think it was that prompted Nigel Farage to resign his seat yesterday?
0: Well, look, I mean, if you're Nigel Farage, what he is saying overnight and this morning is that he believes that it should be the people of Clacton, his constituency, that should judge whether he had broken the rules or not. That is in regard to a £5 million gift that he got from the crypto billionaire, Christopher Harbin. But as you say, there's now also, he suggested himself yesterday, a second investigation into the support provided by the man known in Westminster as Posh George. So, you know, these investigations were coming down the road. But what is really important to know is that actually by calling the by-election, that hasn't stopped the investigations. They are suspended whilst the by-election goes on. But whether he wins or loses, they can continue.
13: Now, let's have a listen to a little of what he had to say in his speech yesterday.
19: This will be a people versus the establishment by-election. It's a chance to stick two fingers up to the entire establishment, to frankly tell them where to go. And I would say this to you, the voters of Clacton: if I win, you win. Because if I lose, they win.
13: Clearly, Gerry has supporters in Clacton. That's where he was elected. But it felt yesterday, as the day played out, that this was a miscalculation by Nigel Farage and that his decision to resign his seat and run for it again had backfired. Would you agree?
0: Well, I don't know if I would agree that it backfired, but I think, you know, clearly this is not going to be the kind of big political kind of battle that he was expecting, because the other main parties have said that they won't be standing candidates. And what that means is that, you know, he'll spend the next few weeks making his case, and I'm sure making it loudly and passionately, and it will be covered by, you know, people like me. But what it won't be is, you know, a battle between Reform and Labour, for example, or Reform and Restore, which is another party on the right, which is currently kind of trying to take Reform's lunch. So I don't think it has gone exactly the way that he planned. But, you know, I think also those in Reform would have known that there was a possibility this would happen.
13: All right. And what's your view on that question, Peter? How is this playing out in the last, 12, 18 hours for Nigel Farage?
1: It's a very bold move by Nigel Farage. He sees the agenda and everyone's talking about it. They're perhaps talking a little bit less, at least, about the allegations in regard to the £5 million from Christopher Harbin and also the money from George Cotterill. So in that sense, he sees the agenda, but he's also going to be subject to a lot more scrutiny in one and possibly even a second by-election, which would be kind of absurd. And Gerry's absolutely right that the standards investigation is paused, but it is not completely off the cards. And in fact, as soon as Nigel Farage becomes an MP again, which seems incredibly likely unless there's some sort of massive upset on the sort of joke candidate who's standing against him, Count Binface, wins, well, then the standards inquiry will continue and these questions will continue about Nigel Farage. It's interesting, actually, I was presenting a programme last night on Talk, the network, which is, there are quite a lot of Reform UK supporters who ring in. And one in particular, really, it really struck me that she just couldn't understand why Nigel Farage was doing this and said, can you please explain this to me? And I'm not sure I can. I can explain it in the sense of him wanting to seize the agenda. I can explain it in the sense of him being annoyed about the scrutiny, but I'm not sure what it proves necessarily, except that the people of Clacton support him. But we know that already.
13: Mm-hmm. Yeah, it is hard to fathom. I didn't note yesterday and over the last few days when he was confronted by the media here on this, he was increasingly angry, and it was an authentic anger that I don't think we have seen from Nigel Farage before. Let's have a listen to him coming back. This is when he was coming through the airport back from the United States at the start of the week when he was asked about this controversy.
2: Was it a mistake not to declare the gifts from George Cotterill, sir?
23: You tell your bosses you harass my family anymore, and I'll take you to serious consequences. That's what your organisation's done this morning. Go away.
2: Was it a mistake not to declare the gifts, sir?
23: Did you not hear me? You have broken all the rules, Leveson and everything else. Cut.
13: Jerry, I'm not sure I've ever heard him as white hot angry as that before.
0: No, I think I would agree with that. But like, I want to be really clear about something. No one has been hounding anyone here. The press is asking legitimate questions of a powerful politician. It is not illegal or breaking any rules to knock on someone's door in this country. I mean, politicians do it all the time, for example, during campaigns. And it is also not against the rules to report in the public interest. And I think that it's a very slippery slope to suggest that anything other than that has gone on here.
13: Mm-hmm. And Sky in their statement really clearly said that they went to one of his properties and they spoke to the property owner, who I think if we join up the dots here is his daughter, asked her off camera if she would speak. She said no, and they say that they walked away at that point. That's what he is complaining about.
0: Yeah, that is exactly what he's complaining about, and also about reporting in the Times about those properties, which led to those approaches. But, you know, I think there is a kind of very dangerous precedent that could be set here where journalists can't ask questions, legitimate questions of politicians. And, you know, I've been doing this job for many, many years now. I've been stationed outside the homes of Keir Starmer, Boris Johnson, Jeremy Corbyn. I mean, Boris Johnson used to bring cups of teas out to journalists on camera. So, you know, this is not hounding of anyone. And I think, you know, anyone can see that you should be able to defend a free press.
13: Do you think there was anything legitimate in what Nigel Farage had to say, Peter, about being hounded?
1: No, I don't think anybody was hounded. Just in point of fact, I did ask the deputy leader of Reform UK whether it was Nigel Farage's daughter who answered the door. So she didn't answer the door, actually. It was another occupant of the house, a male occupant of the house. So simply to knock a door, which I'm sure everyone on this conversation has done at some point. I mean, I've been, as is part of a journalist's job, you sometimes knock a door of someone who's been recently bereaved, sometimes in very, very horrible circumstances. That is part of the job. It's not a nice thing. When someone says they want to be interviewed, you interview them. When someone says they don't want to be interviewed, you go away and leave them alone, and that's the right thing to do. And there are some rules about it that different organisations have about approaching or not approaching, but certainly most organisations simply knock the door. If someone says no, well, then you leave the property and off you go. That is what apparently Sky News did yesterday. Nigel Farage clearly very annoyed about this. He guards his family's privacy very, very closely. And actually, there was some legislation that was passed this year in regard to protests outside politicians' homes, which I think is quite sensible because there has been some intimidation. That's very, very different to legitimate journalistic inquiry, which Nigel Farage was complaining about. And certainly, look, his daughter is not a political figure, but nonetheless, she lives at a home at which was registered to him during the last election. So to ascertain whether he was there or some details about the property, I think that to me sounds like straightforward journalistic inquiry. Mm-hmm. So he was annoyed about it, but we know that the level of scrutiny he's been under has been intense. But you're absolutely right. That level of anger, that directness that we saw is far away from the sort of jovial Nigel Farage that many people are familiar with.
13: And your listeners last night, when they were calling in, the Reform supporters, did they accept what he was saying? I'm being harassed by the establishment. It is us versus them.
1: Yes. I mean, that is largely, I can't speak for every single person who rang in, but that it was largely what they were saying. I think it's definitely a narrative that has got traction for Nigel Farage, that he's an outsider, that he's not in the political mainstream. It's very interesting, actually. He seems almost slightly diminished by Parliament. He's one of 650. He has 8 MPs. And, of course, Labour have over 400. So it's a very different thing when he is in Parliament versus the kind of megaphone that he has on social media. He's the most followed politician in the UK on TikTok, for example. So he's different to different audiences, but certainly his narrative that he is persecuted is gaining traction. The facts may be different on that. I do think there are questions to answer. The question, the sort of overarching question remains, why don't you just answer questions about these things? Mm-hmm. Why don't you just let the Standards Committee and indeed the Standards Commissioner actually just look into this and then answer or accept or reject what that is, what is the need for a by-election? So I think that Nigel Farage will spin this in his own way. He's very, very good at that. He is probably the best political communicator in the UK at the moment. But there are some who buy it and some who don't.
13: Yeah, it's just, I don't think British voters will accept anyone who may have their nose in the trough, Gerry. Isn't that really the brass tacks of this here?
0: Well, it is, but there's also kind of the question over whether some of this kind of thing, and you know, whether there's wrongdoing or not, is baked in. And we are seeing a change in our politics where actually voters are more willing to accept things they might not have done in previous times because they're so fed up of the kind of political mess that we've seen in the last few years, not just in Britain, but in other Western countries. And that is why you do see voters turning to alternatives. And I'm not just talking about alternatives on the right. Look at the surge of the Green Party under Zach Polanski. And I think, you know, there is an interesting point to be made there about what voters are willing to accept in terms of what their politicians might be up to, because they feel failed by the current slate and the slate that we've had in the last few years. And I think that's a very real factor here. But, you know, that being said, this is not, say, the US, where, you know, wrongdoing might be a bit more put up with. And we have seen that eventually the straw that breaks camel's back does come when there has been kind of a lack of standards in public office. But should be really clear that that's not necessarily the case here, because although Farage has been investigated, no findings have been made yet. Mm-hmm.
13: And can you explain to our listeners and to me the strategy employed by the other parties here in the by-election deciding not to run? Because at one stage yesterday, the Lib Dems and I think the Greens as well were playing with putting a candidate forward. Now they've all pulled back, apart from, as Peter has said, Count Binface. There's nobody else apart from Nigel Farage running. Why?
0: Well, the strategy is that they are trying to present it as a stunt, that it's not a serious by-election, and that Nigel Farage will spend the next few weeks essentially talking to himself, and they will, you know, try and say that he is wasting taxpayers' money, wasting time, that kind of thing. That's the argument. And the idea is, this actually happened previously, David Davis in 2008, I believe it was, did a similar thing over protest at detention times for terrorism suspects, and actually the other parties didn't stand candidates. There was a list of 25 candidates, I think, kind of joke candidates or single issue candidates and independents, and it kind of took all the air out of the attention grabbing moment. So that'll be the strategy that the parties are trying to deploy. Mm-hmm. We'll see if it works. Nigel Farage, as Pete says, is an excellent political communicator. I'm sure he will get his message out there, and people like us will be following this by-election, but the other parties, they're betters that they'll take some of the attention away.
13: But he'll still end up with the seat, Peter, right?
1: Yes, I think that's almost certain. And apart from Count Binface, he has a very good policy, actually, that croissants should not be more than a pound.
13: Well,
1: I think we can
13: go.
1: All support that. yeah, I mean, you know, that's certainly something I think even Nigel Farage would support. Lawrence Fox actually has said that he's considering standing. He's from the Reclaim Party. He got less than 1% in the contest for London Mayor. But yes, I think Nigel Farage will still have a seat. I think even if all the other parties were to run, he would still have a seat anyway, because he has a majority of over 8,000, 8,500, which actually is quite a lot at the moment, not historically, but certainly in the last election or two. So for Nigel Farage, this is not really that much of a risk. The question is whether he actually brings more scrutiny to himself. Gerry's absolutely right that in 2008, I remember it at the time, David Davis, the air went out of it completely. I think things are going to be pretty different, actually, in this election. I can't see too many debates between Count Binface and Nigel Farage, but at the same time, I can imagine Nigel Farage will communicate a lot on this, and he will change the narrative, or attempt to change the narrative, away from those questions about the 5 million and the extra money that George Cotterill gave him, and try to move it on to his own territory, which is his view that there's an establishment stitch up here.
13: Peter and Gerry, thank you both for being with us. Now, in the last couple of minutes, President Donald Trump has been speaking at the NATO summit at a press conference or press event, and he has been saying that he believes the ceasefire with Iran is over. I'm sure you heard this morning that US strikes on Iran resumed. Then there were reports that Iran had struck targets in both Kuwait and Bahrain. We're going to bring you more on that later on in the morning, but Donald Trump confirming that in his view, that ceasefire is over. We'll take a break.
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13: Now, just going back to what we were talking about before the break, that breaking news that Donald Trump has said, I believe the ceasefire with Iran is over. I'm joined by Mark Weiss, who's Israel correspondent with the Irish Times. And Mark, we want to talk to you about this announcement this week from Hamas saying that it's going to dissolve its government and hand over power to a new Palestinian technocratic governing authority. But before we come to that conversation, what's your response to what we've just heard from Donald Trump at the NATO summit in Ankara?
29: I think the rule of good morning. I think the rule of thumb with Donald Trump, as we've all learned, is that you shouldn't take what he says necessarily literally, but you should take him seriously. But without a doubt, these comments he made in the last few minutes in Ankara are very serious. It's an indication that the memorandum of understanding signed between the US and Iran only 3 weeks ago may be over. He said, quote, I think it's over. The Iranians are sick people. I don't want to deal with them. Although he did add that his negotiating team will still remain in contact with the Iranian negotiators. It remains to be seen after those comments if the agreement is salvageable or if we are indeed plunging into another possibility of military conflict across the region, which also may involve Israel again.
13: Right. Now, we saw overnight that the US military launched these powerful strikes against Iran. They said it was in response to commercial shipping being attacked in the Strait of Hormuz. Negotiators had 60 days from the signing of the memorandum, as you say, 3 weeks ago. Where do you believe this leaves us today then, Mark?
29: The feeling here in Israel from the very beginning was that this 60-day ceasefire wouldn't hold because the Iranians quite seriously are not serious in the negotiations. The feeling here was that the maximum the Iranian could give during these negotiations on basically every issue, but particularly on the nuclear issue, which is the key issue, was far lower than the minimum that the that Washington would accept. And therefore, there was very little chance that this memorandum of understanding would be the beginning of a genuine peace in the region and an end to the conflict. It appears to be that what we've heard from President Trump in the last few minutes would indicate that this is indeed the case, that these negotiations are going nowhere. And we don't know if this will lead to a resumption of hostilities, but that remains a distinct possibility.
13: Okay, and we're going to hear more about this at 10 o'clock when we cover in more detail what's been happening in Iran overnight and in the general area of the Middle East with those strikes on Bahrain and Kuwait. But Mark, to come back to what I mentioned earlier on, this decision by Hamas to dissolve its government and hand over power, can you explain to us what has been happening?
29: Yes, well, just to remind your listeners that the ceasefire in Gaza, a separate front in the Middle East, was signed way back in October after the devastating war. Since then, basically, nothing has happened, faced with total deadlock. So the announcement by Hamas on Monday seemed to be, hopefully, possibly, a breakthrough of sorts. They said that they would disband the Hamas government in the Gaza Strip and handed over to what we call the technical committee that was set up in October as part of Donald Trump's 20-point plan. However, Israel rejected this move, saying it was basically spin by Hamas and that nothing can really move in Gaza as long as Hamas does not disarm. The Hamas announcement was only for civilian affairs, basically handing over all the problems of Gaza, infrastructure, sanitation, education, schools, etc., to the technical committee, which is sitting in Cairo at the moment and has not been allowed by Israel to enter the Gaza Strip. Israel says the first and critical step must be Hamas disarming, and there's still no indication that Hamas is willing to do this.
13: Mm-hmm. But is this a risk that Hamas is taking, or is it signaling that they are willing to participate in the next step in this peace process and perhaps shining a light on the fact they believe that Israel won't come along with them?
29: I don't think it's a risk, because the civilian affairs in Gaza are an absolute mess. More than 1.5 million Palestinians were displaced in this savage war. They are still living in tent camps across the enclave. Israel has increased its control over Gaza from just over 50% when the ceasefire was announced to more than 65% now. Some reports even say closer to 70%. So I think by handing over control for civilian affairs to another body would be quite suit the Hamas rulers in Gaza. However, none of the civil servants, the teachers, etc., in Gaza will lose their jobs. They will remain in place. And as I said before, the key element, disarming Hamas, so far no progress on that. Mm-hmm. And without Hamas disarming, it's very difficult to imagine donor countries coming up with the billions of dollars needed for a massive rehabilitation in Gaza, or other countries contributing, for instance, to the International Stabilization Force, which is supposed to ensure security in the Gaza Strip. So without Hamas disarming, it's very difficult to see any genuine progress occurring.
13: No explicit mention of disarmament, but Hamas did say it was ready to hand over security as part of a transition to a new governing body. But that doesn't cut it, does it?
29: Certainly from Israel's point of view, it doesn't. No. As long as there are Hamas gunmen in control in the Palestinian area of Gaza, then nothing has changed as far as Israel is concerned. And it's a matter of time before that they will rebuild their destroyed tunnel infrastructure, manufacturing rockets and manufacturing drones. And as long as Hamas, the military wing, remains in power, then it's probably, unfortunately, just a matter of time before they get drowned.
13: Mm-hmm. And the response then from Israel, I see the foreign minister called this move a trick. You know, Hamas is saying, well, we're complying with Trump's peace plan. And yet on the Israel side, they're saying this does not convince us. In fact, you're trying to hoodwink us because of the lack of mention of disarmament.
29: Well, both sides are clearly are not carrying out the measures that were called for by the Trump plan. Israel, as I said, has expanded its rule over Gaza, encroaching into the Palestinian areas, and the Palestinians, critically, Hamas, have not disarmed, which is the key element of the Trump plan.
13: Mm-hmm. As part of that Trump plan, and Donald Trump and his administration have backed this, the Israeli idea of a humanitarian city in Gaza, there are real concerns about that from the Palestinian point of view, aren't there? Because some have described this as a concentration camp, or like a concentration camp. What is that notion of a humanitarian city in Gaza?
29: Well, there are a number of different plans, some of them temporary and some of them more long-term. What is required in Gaza is a massive reconstruction effort, which will probably take a decade. And the idea is that these new cities will be built in areas that the Israeli forces will withdraw from. And this will be the solution for the displaced Palestinians, and hopefully providing them with some kind of hopeful future. But as I say, it's all stuck at the moment, and there's been no tangible progress on any of these fronts. And even more worrying is the fact that the US administration, which came up with this 20-point plan, for the moment seems to have lost interest in Gaza. It's obviously focused on the Gulf and the war there, and what may be, as we just said, a resumption of hostilities there. No one seems to be pressing either of the sides to move forward to a solution in Gaza.
13: Yeah, and clearly, you know, given what we have just been discussing, that breaking news from Turkey about the end of the ceasefire, as far as Donald Trump is concerned, that means that this situation in Gaza is not going to become unstuck anytime soon.
29: Exactly. It doesn't bode well for the residents of Gaza living in their tent camps, facing another harsh summer, which will be followed by a harsh winter, when the focus of the international community, and particularly the US administration, is focused elsewhere in the Middle East.
13: All right, Mark, thank you for joining us. That's Mark Weiss, who is an Israel correspondent with the Irish Times. Coming up next, we're going to find out why we all might need a mid-year money reset.
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27: This is News Talk.
13: Well, we're just over halfway through the year, aren't we? And apparently it's a pretty good time to take stock of our finances. I'm joined by certified financial planner with Fairstone Ireland, Leah McMahon. Hello, Leah.
15: Good morning.
13: Very welcome. So this is the time when we should see where we are, check our progress.
2: I think so. Like, in terms of where we are in the year, like, we're kind of, I suppose we're in July, we're in the 7th month of the year. So we've had 6 full months of progress of how things are going. It's also the summertime, which, you know, for some people can be a little bit more relaxed. I know with kids off and stuff, you know, there's another kind of chaos in the house, but I suppose we get a bit of time back. The evenings are a little bit longer, but like that kind of, it's not always about starting in January. Like, you can start at any time, and like that, small little habits, just tweak them. But I think it's nice to sit and go, right, what have we done well over the last 6 months? You know, celebrate your wins. Don't automatically look at, you know, what's going wrong.
15: Mm-hmm. So you're saying that if we set targets in January, now is the time to review them. What about the people who didn't set any targets in January?
2: Well, they can always set a target now. Like, we've still 6 months left of the year. Like, you know yourself, the year is flying. It's very easy to, I think, sometimes get caught in the day to day, but it's just like that. Pick a day, sit down, have a look at everything. I suppose in January, you know, I suppose what you, this whole idea of like New Year's resolutions, and, you know, they kind of, some of them fall off and some of them you maintain. But look at, I suppose, when you went into the start of January 2026, what were you hoping to get out of this year? You know, like, normally, I suppose, typically it can be, there is a tie to like a financial component to it, that, you know, if you wanted to move house, if you wanted to get a new car, you know, how much closer are you to those goals that you set at the start of the year?
15: Yeah, and it's not always about squirreling away loads of money. A lot of people don't have the capacity, excuse me, to do that. It's about being in control, isn't it?
2: Absolutely. And that's the thing, because I think sometimes it's the clarity around where, you know, the control feels missing. You feel like, you know, you just don't know where the money's going at the end of the month. So taking back control is, pick something. So something typically that makes people anxious sometimes could be pensions. You know, I haven't started a pension. Start the conversation. Like, you know, I suppose an advisor will look at, right, you need this level of income in retirement. There's a capital sum on how much that needs to be in a pot. And that kind of comes back then to a monthly kind of contribution or a lump sum contribution. That's the recommendation. But starting something, you know, like that whole idea, I think, of, you know, 1%, can you do something 1% better? Can you put a little, you know, can you put 10 euro aside towards something else? You know, can you put 100 euros into saving? It's not always kind of about, you know, it has to be the most you can save. You know, if you've 250 euros left over at the end of the month, you know, maybe it's not the 250 you put away. Maybe it's 100, maybe it's 150. And then you build on that slowly, because I suppose when you don't start, you just kind of kick the can down the road, and it just increases the anxiety around it.
15: So what does this financial reset look like? So talk me through what you want people to do when they sit down.
2: So I suppose the first thing is to celebrate your progress. So like that, you've made it through, you know, 6 full months of the year, hopefully all going well. And then it's about saying, right, what did I feel maybe I could have done better, but in a sense of like, what was the thing that was kind of niggling at you that, you know, it was kind of going on, and you want to kind of take a look. Like, repaying debt is a big one. So, you know, you might have a monthly debt repayment, and I suppose people don't like seeing large sums of money on debt. So looking at it in the sense of, you know, could you afford to pay, you know, 10 euros extra off that debt per week? You know, what would that look like in terms of, you know, would you get out, you know, 6 months early of the loan, depending on what it is? Then it's looking at your expenditure. So kind of taking maybe, you know, 1 month, 3 months, 6 months, kind of depending on how you do, because obviously it can be a little bit time consuming at the start, but it's a great way to see where you've come from, kind of from January to June.
15: So you're there with your statements for 3 months, say.
2: That is the best way of looking at it, because I think sometimes we can underestimate, like, I would see a lot of household budgets, and typically things that I would see fall off, or maybe that are kind of underestimated, are like groceries, petrol, you know, typical kind of subscriptions, not knowing how much that you have. So sometimes going into the bank statements, like, they don't lie, they show you exactly what you've spent, and you can kind of, you know, Excel is quite good that you can nearly build a pie chart that will actually show you, you know, the necessities, the things that, you know, you have no choice, you have to pay, and then the things that I suppose you might kind of corner off into kind of like leisure or luxurious kind of things that technically you don't need to have them, but you want to have them. And sometimes that seeing, you know, whether you're spending 20 or 30 or 40%, sometimes it kind of makes you take a step back and say, does that actually line up with what I value? You know, so if I want to buy a house, if I want to change my car, you know, if I spend, because I've seen it before, I remember I had a couple who were spending 200 euros a month on subscriptions, but also then paid for, I think it was Sky that they had. And my question was, how do you have the time to watch? Because it was all those different streaming platforms. And it was, how do you have the time to watch all of them?
15: So are you using it?
2: Are you getting value or is it stopping you from reaching a goal?
15: Mm-hmm. So you have a look at all of that, see where you can pull back a little bit. And the value of doing that, and we talked about this, about having control.
2: Yep.
15: But feeling secure and feeling like you're on top of all of that, it helps with all of everything in your life, doesn't it? Your emotional well-being, your relationships, how steady you feel.
2: Completely, because like financial anxiety, like it's a huge stress causer. So, you know, it can cause arguments, you know, in relationships and different things, if we have different spending habits. But it's that sense of, you know, if anything crops up. And I think that's where it's really important, because sometimes it's like the basis of a financial plan is to look at protecting it. You know, so when you talk about financial planning, you're looking ahead and you're looking at, you know, 1 year, 3 years, 5 years, 20 years time. But the basis of a financial plan is to make sure that that happens. And how you do that is how you protect it. So sometimes with, like, I suppose, looking kind of back, it's looking at, you know, nothing has happened so far, but in the event that

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2: Have those experiences and you don't really care how you get from A to B. So it adapts
3: and
2: over time.
3: And they get jam on everything, including your nice car.
2: Yes, and cupcakes and the crumbs. So sometimes it's not worth having a nice car.
3: So your priorities on that front might change. A listener has been in touch to say, I'd love to start something like this. So a review or some savings. But my partner is really bad with money. Have you any idea how I start something when we're both so different? Now, when they say start something, I assume like sort of a savings plan. I find money really hard to talk about.
2: Okay, well, you're not alone in that sense. That's quite a common thing. My first comment would be, your partner's not bad with money. They don't have a direction for it. So no one is, even if you look at, I suppose, kind of what we learn in school, now there's literacy programs being introduced into school, talking about financial literacy. You know, we're making great moves towards that. But I didn't grow up, like the school environment didn't teach me about money. I didn't learn about money kind of until I came out of college and I had no other choice and I was independent. But in terms of, I suppose, starting the conversation, like, I think that's where a planner works well, because there's no judgment. They're sitting kind of nearly in the middle of you, chatting about this is what's important to the couple, you know, this is where we want to get to. And like, you know, like ABC, this is how you do it. And I suppose there's that level of accountability that you have with a planner that, you know, if it's between yourselves, sometimes, you know, typically you can get into the, well, you overspent here and you did this. It's not you versus your partner. It's the two of you together working on goals. So sometimes having that independent third party, they're not calling anyone out. Mm-hmm. They're just like that, keeping you
3: so that
2: in line.
3: Couple might need to call in a mediator to sort it out.
2: Sometimes.
3: A financial planner just to help them and to do it without judgment. And if they start putting away just a little bit each month,
2: yep,
3: it builds the habit, doesn't it? It doesn't matter how much it is.
2: But that's it, because a lot of like financial planning is based on habits and, you know, good habits in a sense, and it builds over time. So, you know, some people just naturally saved all their life and, you know, they'd say, oh, I'm a really good saver. And then some people are like, you know, I can't save money. You just, you know, you kind of have to have a picture of, well, what's it for? Because sometimes when you're just saving, you know, well, if there's no direction to it, it's very easy just to say, well, look, I don't need to save this month because I don't know what I'm going to spend it on. So it's putting the goal at the forefront and kind of labelling what you want and then creating that excitement and, I suppose, the motivation around it then and building. And that keeps you on track because, you know, especially with house deposits, I know now they can take a lot longer to save up to. But what I would talk about to my clients, you know, if we are working on that, you know, 3 or 5 year window, it's, you know, you'll be sitting in your kitchen with a cup of coffee, you know, the radio will be on, you'll be getting ready for work, and you look back and say, I'm so glad that I stuck to my plan. It's about it's actually envisioning yourself there.
3: Uh-huh. A listener says, some months I'm able to save a decent amount, others I can save nothing. Does it make sense to try and save less on the big months and be consistent, or is it better to save large chunks when I can?
2: I would say when you have the flexibility to save more, and then when you notice that times are tough, just save something. So if you're normally saving 500 euros a month and then, you know, you get a particular month, summer and Christmas are always quite hard, I find, with clients savings-wise, because there's a lot of expenses, you know, travel, Christmas time. Save something. So if it's 50 euro, if it's 60 euro, if it's 100 euro, just put something away. Keep the habit there, because once I think you slip out, it's not in a sense of, you know, you could save 5 grand a year or you could break that 5 grand down into 12 months. It's the habit. It's actually the habit that'll keep you doing it and keep you consistent with it, mm-hmm, than the kind of sporadic nature of it.
3: Do you see the difference in people when they go from saving nothing, not having the habit, to saving even a little bit? Does it change people?
2: They're so much calmer. Like really, really so much calmer. They feel at ease. They're not, because sometimes, you know, I suppose sometimes when you go to sleep and your kind of thoughts are running wild and, you know, you kind of think of worst case scenarios and if this happened, but they actually have an answer for, well, you know, if the washing machine broke, sure, I'll just take it out of that. And then next month I'll top my emergency fund back up. They just don't think anymore about it, because they just kind of fall into the habit of, right, I get paid, I put this into the account for the bills, I put this into my savings, and then the money left over, that's for whatever, mm-hmm, I want to do this month. And then it becomes like less work for them, because they've built that.

0: habit over time that it's kind of less effort really, so they have that sense of control where they're not constantly thinking about I need to sit down with someone, I need to talk about money, you know, I'm bad at money. They're less critical of themselves. There's a complete change, and like this could be something that, you know, could take 6 months, 12 months, 18 months, but it does happen.
1: And do you tell people if they're in that situation to try and get rid of the debt first and do the emergency fund afterwards to build the emergency fund, or are you trying to do both at the same time?
0: Personally and professionally, I would say try and do a bit of both, because, you know, if you're paying, say you have debt and say you have 10 grand debt and your emergency fund, for instance, is 10 grand and you're putting a thousand, you know, by the end of the year, you're hoping to, you know, have that debt paid off. Like, if you put yourself in a position where you have no savings and you're clearing down the debt, yes, you're saving interest. But on the other side, then if anything crops up, where are you going to go? You're going to go back into the debt. So it is a bit of a blend. And, you know, I know, like, sometimes I suppose we talk about, you know, your emergency fund being kind of 3 months net income, you know, 3 months kind of household costs. Just get to like the first 1,000, then get to 1,500. Just build
1: up. You'll get there eventually.
0: Yeah.
1: Leah, thank you so much for coming in. Leah McMahon there is a senior financial planner with Fairstone Ireland.
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10: Across Ireland, this is the home of conversation that counts. 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
12: Good morning. The US president says the ceasefire with Iran is over. Donald Trump is at a NATO summit in Turkey where he's told reporters peace talks with Tehran are a waste of time. Overnight, the US and Iran traded strikes following Iranian attacks on shipping in the Strait of Hormuz. Donald Trump says the peace agreement is over as far as he's concerned.
13: But these are evil, sick people and we have to rid their cancer. Their cancer. And you know what you do? You got to cut out cancer early. Man, that's the way I feel.
12: Gardaí investigating the death of a woman in Killarney are to launch a murder investigation later. The body of 43-year-old Jamie Carney was found at her house on the Muckross Road yesterday. Ms. Carney was originally from the US. It's understood Gardaí wanted to speak to a 28-year-old man known to her. Irish Independent Southern correspondent Ralph Regal says a formal murder inquiry is likely.
14: Ms. Carney was pronounced dead at the scene and her body is being removed to University Hospital Kerry, where a full post-mortem examination will be conducted by the state pathologist. Now, the Gardaí are saying that the nature of their investigation will be determined by the findings of that post-mortem. However, at this stage, they are preparing for a murder investigation.
12: Cancer survivors will meet the Taoiseach today as new right to be forgotten legislation passes into law. The bill requires insurers to disregard certain cancer medical histories when assessing mortgage protection applications. It's expected to pass through all stages of the Oireachtas today and will be sent to the President to sign it into law. And an underground metro station on Dublin's O'Connell Street is a step closer. The state has bought the former Carlton Cinema site, which will allow for the Metrolink stop. TII says it'll work with the Dublin Task Force to help facilitate the redevelopment of the area. That's it for now. More at 11.
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15: Good morning, I'm Cameron Hill. The FAI will ask its members to decide whether they will endorse the association fulfilling Ireland's Nations League fixtures against Israel later this year. Up to 138 delegates will vote on a motion put forward by the association at an EGM at the Aviva Stadium this evening. Only a simple majority is required for the motion to pass, but the FAI board may still opt to fulfil the fixtures even if it carries. Argentina can look forward to another World Cup quarter-final after an incredible 3-2 comeback win over Egypt last night. The holders were 2-0 down with 11 minutes to play, with captain Lionel Messi getting a goal and an assist in Atlanta. Switzerland secured their first ever World Cup shootout victory, winning 4-3 on penalties against Colombia. And a number of stars from Irish and international athletics will compete in tonight's Cork City Sports. Bandon native Nicola Tuttle will take on reigning Olympian and world champion Cameron Rogers in the women's hammer throw. Sophie Becker is in 200 metres action, with Cathal Doyle contesting the men's 800 metres, while in the women's race, Sophie O'Sullivan, Laura Robertson and Emma Moore are part of a stacked field. To access 3 free Off The Ball podcasts a month, download the Go Loud app now.
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12: Largely sunny skies as cloud burns away. Very warm, highest temperatures 23 to a balmy 30 degrees. 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
1: Shane, thank you very much and you're welcome back to the programme. You're listening to the Clare Byrne Show on News Talk. Still to come over the next 2 hours, how hard is it to be a volunteer tackling Ebola?
16: Dublin is keeping your staff safe. But there's also trying to get people who are infected out of the community to separate the virus. It's a lot easier when we have something to offer, like a treatment or maybe even a vaccine for family members. But in this scenario, we don't have any approved treatments.
1: Is there excitement or concern over a potential new winter arena in Dublin?
17: TII have also expressed concerns that the proposal is premature and would likely affect the safe and efficient operation of the National Roads Network.
1: And founder and CEO of Bigger Stage, Pat Kiley, on why stars like Rob Lowe and Jamie Foxx are coming to Ireland to make shows like this.
18: Here's song number one. Name that tune.
19: Simply Irresistible?
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1: You can WhatsApp us this morning, 087 1400 106, or email Claire Byrne at newstalk.com. But we begin with that breaking news that the ceasefire with Iran is over, according to Donald Trump at the NATO summit in Ankara this morning. Now, the United States has launched strikes on Iranian small boats and targets in response to attacks on three oil tankers in the Strait of Hormuz. Iran then said it targeted US military sites in Bahrain and Kuwait, describing the US attacks as a ceasefire violation. The head of NATO, Mark Rutte, has stood by the US following their strikes on Iran.
20: I think it was absolutely necessary because when you have a ceasefire and Iran is basically violating the ceasefire, we've seen what happened yesterday with ships being attacked, I think it is totally crucial that the US forcefully reacts.
1: Let's get the latest. I'm joined by international journalist and presenter Sally Lockwood, who is based in the Middle East, and Marco Forgione, Director General of the Chartered Institute of Export and International Trade, because we want to know what is going to happen with trade and in particular with oil. But I'll come to Marco in a moment. Sally, this really is breaking before our eyes this morning. Donald Trump in the last few minutes saying, as far as he's concerned, the ceasefire with Iran is over. I mean, this raises this issue to the very top of the agenda at the NATO summit, to say the least. But it means that all of that work that had been underway to try and resolve this thing is washed away this morning.
21: It certainly feels that way. I mean, Claire, we've spoken so many times before when there have been these flare-ups during this very tense ceasefire. But yeah, it feels different this time, Donald Trump declaring that the ceasefire is over. I think there is a sense in this region that people are going to hold their breath now to see how the next 24 hours unfolds. But I think, you know, people here are also used to Donald Trump saying things and then not following through with threats. But certainly he has made the job for negotiators and diplomats that much harder today by declaring essentially the memorandum of understanding void that they fought so hard to get over the line for so many weeks. And as you say, I think it's going to steal the oxygen at the NATO summit, a summit that Mark Rutte really wanted to be focused on unity after such a fractious relationship between the US and its European allies over their lack of support, as Donald Trump views it, over the Iran war.
1: Now, Donald Trump has been saying as well, singling out particular members of NATO like Spain, saying that they are a terrible NATO member. He is furious with the UK, with France and with Germany for not going all in with him on Iran when he went in there first in February. How much of what has happened overnight, Sally, would you say can be linked with his fury and frustration at the NATO members who didn't back him?
21: I don't know. I mean, it certainly feels like Donald Trump is super fired up at this summit. You know, his comments in the last half an hour saying that, you know, they hit Iran 20 times harder overnight. He was so critical in his language. I mean, we've heard him talking about the Iranians, how they've had regime change because they've managed to take out the leadership. And we know that that's not the case. You don't take out a regime by taking out the figureheads. You need institutions to fall to have regime change. And we know that that hasn't happened. But he's kind of talked up, you know, how well diplomacy was going between the two sides. And then today, he's now calling them sick people, describing them as scum, as a cancer. And it's unclear how closely that's linked to where his head is when it comes to the NATO relationship. But certainly, he's been absolutely scathing of America's traditional European allies, especially Keir Starmer and the UK, when it comes to what he views as a lack of support and not following him into battle on the 28th of February in the war with Iran, and certainly not doing more to help reopen the Strait of Hormuz by force. But I think it's important to mention that actually European allies did offer their bases for use for strikes against Iran. And it's not clear that any European involvement would have made any difference here when it comes to the Strait of Hormuz. The US is the most powerful military in the world, and they haven't been able to fix that real headache that's been caused by this war. Mm-hmm. I spoke to a shipping contact last night who said to me that the Strait of Hormuz remains so volatile. I mean, we're talking somewhere between 25 and 40 vessels are getting through on a daily basis at the moment, which is still way below what it was before the war. And it's erratic. It's not predictable. You know, those attacks on vessels yesterday will destroy confidence once again for insurance companies and ship owners trying to pass the Strait of Hormuz safely. And this shipping contact said to me that no one in the industry believes that the Strait of Hormuz is ever going to return to the state it was in before the war.
1: Okay, well, let's hear from Marco on that. Marco, who works in this industry as Director General of the Chartered Institute of Export and International Trade. Marco, you've heard Sally explain there what she has been told about shipping in the Strait of Hormuz. How does what happened overnight change things? Or was the nervousness such that the goods weren't moving anyway?
0: Well, the most immediate impact, Claire, is on the price of oil. And we've seen about a 6% uplift as a result of these attacks and the fallout. Now, we're still a long way off the highs that existed in the height of the conflict. And I think it's really important that we don't overreact. Look, both sides, both President Trump in the US and Iran, over the last 5 or 6 months, have used really inflammatory language. But they're using that as part of the negotiation, as part of their leverage to get what they want. You know, the next 24, 48 hours are going to be important to see whether it's possible for the two sides to be brought back together and to make progress with the negotiations.
1: Mm-hmm. But this, the emergence of the Strait of Hormuz as a weapon, you know, as a tool, it has been weaponized by Iran. You can't really put that back in the box, can you, Marco?
0: No, Claire, but global trade has been weaponized for the last 18 months. It's being used as part of a tool, and the fragility of global supply chains used as a mechanism to exert maximum diplomatic pressure. It's the new approach that the president of the US has been using to very deliberately unpick the global multilateral system and to exert an America First program. And look, the most striking result of what's happened with Hormuz has been the fact that the US is now the world's largest energy exporter. So there have been dramatic shifts towards America as a result of the program of activity that President Trump has been implementing. And what Iran has done by weaponizing the Strait of Hormuz has been to drive a diversification of trade routes into the Gulf. Mm-hmm. So we've seen huge investments in pipelines and transit routes that avoid going through the Strait of Hormuz. Saudi Arabia, for instance, opening up and reinforcing their Red Sea ports and pipelines and the Fujairah pipelines for the UAE. So in the medium term, Iran is going to see that its leverage by constraining the Strait of Hormuz is going to be undermined.
1: Okay, so you're saying that perhaps this route will become obsolete and alternatives will grow in popularity and their use will become more commonplace.
0: Yeah, there is huge investment in alternative routes to avoid the Strait of Hormuz, because Iran for decades has used threat around the Strait of Hormuz to exert its own economic and diplomatic pressure. I think the rest of the Gulf states have realized it's not sustainable, that Iran is not a collaborator that you can rely on, and therefore they are looking at alternatives. That doesn't mean that in the short term this isn't going to cause a problem, as we've seen with the cost of oil and gas coming through.
1: Well, that's our big concern, isn't it, Marco, that we will see further increases in the cost of oil and gas. What do you expect in light of these renewed attacks overnight?
0: Claire, it's really going to depend on what happens over the next 24 to 48 hours. As I said, the immediate increase, we're up about 6.5% for the cost of crude oil and liquefied natural gas is being pressed up. But we hadn't returned to normality of transit, so the impact is less. And you know, there are alternative supplies and provisions that are being found. So the global supply chain has responded to the pressure that Iran has exerted to find alternative routes. But the longer term impact, if we can get them back, the both sides back around the table, if we can get to a reintroduction of a ceasefire, this could be quite a short-term increase in those prices. But we're still a long way off. We're about $75-$78 a barrel currently, when at the peak they were up to about $120 a barrel. So we're still a long, long way from where the price increases were.
1: Okay. Now, Sally, we were expecting that the U.S. Defense Secretary Pete Hegseth would travel to Israel today for his first meeting there with Benjamin Netanyahu, but there is news on that this morning.
21: Yeah, it's cancelled for a second time. So the Defence Secretary Pete Hegseth, as you say, was due to visit Israel today in his first official visit since becoming Defence Secretary. And we've just heard word that it is cancelled following those strikes on Iran last night. He's currently at the NATO summit with Donald Trump, but he will not be travelling to Israel. And it is worth mentioning that he was due to go to Israel in May, so not long ago, and that was cancelled as well. So I mean, we'll have to wait and see if we learn more on this, whether it's for security concerns or whether it's because they need to change the agenda for diplomatic reasons. His visit was intended for discussions with the Israelis, with Netanyahu, with Israel Katz, the defense minister, about the sale of the F-35 to Turkey, something the Israelis are not happy about. He was supposed to be going there to discuss this, but inevitably the conversation was going to turn to Iran and what's happened overnight. And it seems that the White House has now pulled the plug on Pete Hegseth's trip to Israel. And it was something that I was watching quite closely, actually. You know, he's one of the most hawkish members of Donald Trump's administration. Yes. When it comes to Iran. So, you know, we would have been very interested to hear what he was discussing with Benjamin Netanyahu behind closed doors, because there are lots of rumors and there's lots of speculation in this region among sources that I'm speaking to that Israel could potentially be planning something for once the World Cup is over. Obviously, that is just speculation at this stage. But certainly, I think there's very little confidence in this region that Israel isn't going to attempt to do something again, whether that's against Iran or certainly when it comes to Hezbollah in Lebanon.
1: Okay, I see Donald Trump just taking his seat now at the NATO summit beside Mark Rutte after that press conference or interview where he made those comments about the ceasefire being over as far as he is concerned. And in the part of the world where you are, I see Kuwait confirming that it has intercepted two ballistic missiles overnight. Bahrain as well came under attack. So it is very much back to the future, Sally.
21: Yeah, absolutely. I mean, we've seen this pattern of events regularly here in the last couple of months. Bahrain and Kuwait are being targeted by Iran. And interestingly, Saudi, Qatar, the UAE are no longer being attacked. Lots of speculation and gossip as to why that is. We have absolutely no official word on that. Mm-hmm. But has there been a deal done? The UAE and Qatar have billions of dollars of Iranian frozen assets. Has there been some agreement? We just don't know. But certainly Bahrain and Kuwait are now taking the brunt of Iranian retaliatory attacks. And Kuwait's airport, you'll remember, Claire, was so badly hit a little over a month ago. One of its terminals really badly hit in a drone strike. Dozens of people injured, one person killed, and the injuries included amputations. I mean, it was a really, really bad hit. And we'll just have to wait and see how the next 24 hours plays out. But certainly people are not confident, I don't think, that Donald Trump is now really talking down diplomacy. And it's just worth mentioning as well, further to what Marco was saying about the Strait of Hormuz, the US, I mean, it is the talk of the town here. Almost any meeting I go to with contacts, I was at a dinner last night, people are talking about the Strait of Hormuz. And the UAE is now really fast-tracking a second pipeline to its Fujairah port, which sits on the Gulf of Oman, which gives them an alternative route that bypasses the Strait of Hormuz. But the likes of Bahrain, Kuwait, Qatar, they don't have that luxury. And it's certainly something that people here are talking about a lot. And this shipping contact that was at this dinner last night said, you know, the industry is absolutely up in arms at the suggestion that Iran is going to charge tolls through the Strait of Hormuz. They're dressing it up as some sort of service fee. But she said, you know, if that happens, then the concern is that it's going to set a precedent for international shipping worldwide.
2: Right, change things forever. Sally Lockwood and Marco Forgione, thank you very much for being with us. And if there are any developments from Ankara as that NATO summit goes on, we'll certainly bring them to you. Coming up next, we'll be asking whether South Dublin needs another huge music venue, which will also cater for sport. That's after this.
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4: How's it going? 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They're into the last eight for the very first time. Whatever happens from here, this tournament will live forever in Norwegian football history. Sure, we're still talking about Italia 90.
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2: 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Madison Square Garden has been in the news this week, thanks to Taylor Swift, of course, and Travis Kelce. But does Dublin need a Madison Square Garden type venue, particularly for winter sports? Well, Dermot Wrigley thinks so. He's the founder and chief executive of Prime Arena, and Dermot joins me now. Good morning to you.
7: Good morning, Claire.
2: What is this thing you want to build?
7: Yeah, so I think, look, you've summed it up well. It's a Madison Square Garden experience, effectively. So it's a smaller version of that infamous arena in New York. Dublin is probably the last capital city in Europe without a facility like this. So ice is a part of it, Claire, as you've mentioned, for winter sports, but it does so much more. It has the ability to host conferences and exhibitions. It has the ability to host gala dinners, concerts. And then from a sport perspective, you can cover the ice effectively within 45 minutes. So you have obviously ice sports as well. So that's why we've had the endorsement from the Olympic Federation of Ireland from their side, because they don't have a hub. So we've been working with them for the last 3 to 4 years in that, from a demand analysis and also from a design perspective as well.
2: So it'll be like also, the convention centre and a concert arena and a winter sports venue all in one.
7: Exactly. So if you look at some of these arenas in the States, right, or in Canada, they're all over, and effectively they're like an airline in the sky. In order to work properly, it's got to be up there and to be most efficient. Ours has to be turning over the whole time. So it literally goes from perhaps a concert on a Friday night to an ice hockey professional game on a Saturday night. You can go from a conference then from Monday to Thursday and then back over again. So it's constantly turning, and you can cover the ice really in about 45 minutes. And then you've obviously got to rig it, whether it's for a concert or it's for a professional basketball game. But it has the ability to do a lot. Mm-hmm. And it's effectively an economic engine for a country. So that's why you have lots of cities and governments, I suppose, we've seen it in the States, we've seen it in the UK and Europe, looking to pull these type of facilities in.
2: And where would it be? Out in Cherrywood, so South Dublin?
7: Yeah, we've got a really, really good site. And I suppose Cherrywood is a location where the infrastructure was nearly put in advance. So you have the Lewis was already there. So we're on the Lewis line. So you've got about a minute walk to one stop and about 2 or 3 minutes to another stop there. You've obviously got the M50 beside you. You've got the N11.
2: I was on that road yesterday, Dermot, and it was about between 3:30 and 4:00, and it was like a car park. And I was thinking about you. And I was driving along going, Jeannie Mac, if you put a venue out here and you had regular events, you'd be stuffed.
7: Well, if you think about one junction where you were, Claire, I don't know if you were down exactly where we are, but if you got one junction up to Leopardstown, that's just one junction away. They're hosting events for more than twice. Now, be it, I think it's about 23, 24 times a year.
2: Yeah.
7: But they're able to function. So what you do is you have a good traffic management plan and you can keep it flowing. Now, I know outside of venue events, people with the sun going to, you know, there's a lot of people who are heading to the beach up and down. We know that. We heard about a lot of the traffic.
2: It's just a busy stretch.
7: You
2: know? And I know Transport Infrastructure Ireland, they've expressed concerns that the proposal is premature, that you need to put the infrastructure in first, so the Lewis extension and so on, before you build something like this.
7: That was part of the submission with Dunleary, with amending amending their SDZ there. So I suppose what that is about, first of all, I suppose transport, the analysis, that's one of our biggest work streams. And that's what we've been working on.
2: The biggest challenges that you're facing is the transport and the problems that might come as a result.
7: Well, we've been modelling this since March, and I think, in fairness to NTA and TAI, everything they said was understandable and legitimate queries into the council about what this is going to what the impact is going to be. And the reason they're asking this is because they haven't seen the modelling yet. So the detailed modelling has been underway probably for the last 4 or 5 months, and that will be concluding shortly. And then you work with the local authority, which in this case is Dunleary Council, mm-hmm. and then we'll be presenting that to TAI. And the great thing about that, you see in all that concern and the detailed challenges, we have baked that into everything we're trying to model now so we can respond to that. And then in fairness to the council, they went above and beyond to what TAI requested, and they asked for a lot more. So we've been working hand in glove with the council to try to make sure because ultimately this is going to be a public transport first venue. So it's no different from, if you look at Aviva, Croke Park, Tree Arena, none of them have huge on-site parking. So we're the same. So we're very fortunate to have the Lewis line there. There's a Dublin bus terminus, Claire, right outside. We're not too far away from the Dar from a shuttle bus perspective. And then there's park and ride opportunities as well.
2: Okay. So I have listeners getting in touch and they want to know, why aren't you coming to Cork City? Why aren't you coming to Galway? And you've mentioned some of the venues there, Dermot, like with the Three Arena, with the Aviva, with Croke Park, with the Convention Centre. There's talk of another place beside the Three Arena. Like, the only thing we're missing really in what you're describing is the ice. Everything else appears to be catered for in terms of, you know, the Convention Centre for the conferences, the concert venues, the sport venues that don't need ice. So all you really need here is the winter sports venue.
7: I think for everything we're doing is growing the pie. So if you look at it from a concert perspective, this is classified as a mid-tier arena. So you have the Borgast Theatre around 1,200, you have the Tree Arena at 12,000-13,000, and now there's talk of a larger one as well. So we're sitting in the middle. So there's a whole host of events and concerts and family shows that don't come to Ireland, which we're going to try and bring in. So that's the first thing. From a gala dinner perspective, from a conference and exhibition perspective, we are absolutely lacking in space at the moment. And Fáilte Ireland, have been working closely with us on this. And there's a ability now for Ireland to bid for and host major international conferences.
2: The Convention Centre catered for that, no?
7: But they're packed out. You've got the RDS is packed out. There's much more business to bring into Ireland than exists at the moment.
2: And did you look at any other cities apart from Dublin?
7: We looked at a number of locations in advance of this, and the one we settled with was this from an access perspective, but also Dunleary have been acting like a US city or a municipality trying to get something like this because ultimately they see the economic benefits. So if you look at what's going to come in, we'll be delivering 351 million every year of economic benefit, over 260,000 bed nights coming in, and that is substantial. And you see the way they're going. Government has attracted major events in. They've got the Ryder Cup coming in next year. They've invested in that. You may have seen the Steelers game there at Croke Park last year. They invested 10 million in that. And they got the biggest migration of US people since World War II came over. They were spending money on golf courses, restaurants, hotels. And as part of the government's policy on that, it's international sports diplomacy. And suppose when you have the ability and you create a platform like this where you can host major events and bring them in, because we're not on the NHL calendar. We're not on the NBA calendar. So even though we think we have a location of this, they're actually not. They don't have the ability to host this because they're not set up for it.
2: People are worried about the transport side of this. John says that you're acting like the Lewis is some sort of an amazing transportation gift. It can barely handle regular traffic, let alone something for concerts. Like, it is full. It's certainly full at peak times, the Lewis. So it's how you are seeing it as, you know, something that will be a dedicated transportation mechanism for this arena, when actually, sorry Dermot, it's in use to capacity as it is what people are saying.
7: And you can see the Dars as well. You can see, like, certainly within the capital city, you can see it at peak times. If you look at the location, it was originally, the R site was high intensity employment. So if I know, you know, major office blocks aren't getting built as much as they used to be, but if that had gone in there, that would have put a lot more pressure on the M50 and the whole network than what we're talking about. We're talking more on weekends and evening than
2: housing, they're flying up out there in that area, aren't they? You know, there is going to be high intensity housing developments coming on stream in Cherrywood over the next couple of years too.
7: Yes, there will, absolutely. There'll be, I think Cherrywood's one of the biggest, potentially one of the biggest residential developments in the country.
2: Yeah, so this is what people are worried about, the transportation infrastructure when it comes to the roads and the Lewis, and even if the damn Dart extension ever gets built, that all of those people who are going to live there will need to use all of that before we get your ice hockey players and fans onto them.
7: Yeah, but I suppose there is one side which is the events as well. But I suppose we've looked at arenas all around the world. We've looked at ones in Northern Europe. We've looked in the US and looking Canada. And one of the ones that stuck out was the Uber Arena in Berlin. And they when they built this, this was out in a residential area, and it was a new location where people didn't go to. So they got probably on average about 1.7 million footfall through the arena every year. But 8 million come out to the square in front of it for the bars and restaurants. So it's a real economic driver. It's a great it's a big driver for employment. And then there's obviously indirect benefits as well from everybody servicing that as well. So we will have that in front as well. So it will be, because Cherrywood, I suppose, it's, I know the town center has stalled a little bit there over the years. And we're coming, and we think we'll genuinely be an economic engine for our, like one of these things when they come in is a legacy project, right? Because it'll be a huge boost for the area, but it's a great platform for the country. And you've asked, we looked at locations all around. And I suppose where we're trying to get one where it is accessible, I suppose the M50, and obviously it's connected to all the major routes in the country. The N11 is one of the biggest arteries going into the capital city as well. And the very fact that you have the tram line there. So I know absolutely, I suppose, all the modelling we're doing is to ensure this will work and fit in as seamlessly as possible.
2: All right,
7: but we haven't finished that yet.
2: All right. Yeah. Well, it's fascinating to hear about it. And thank you for joining us on the programme. Dermot Wrigley there, who's founder and chief executive of Prime Arena. Now, we move to the frontline Congolese volunteers who are risking their lives to help treat and contain the current Ebola outbreak there, but they and their efforts aren't always welcome or appreciated. Let's find out more from Chief Africa Correspondent with the New York Times, Declan Walsh. Declan, good morning to you. Thank you for being with us.
8: Morning, Claire.
2: You went there. I was looking at your fascinating report last night. It is a desperate situation in many ways, but there are those people you met who are doing their best to help. And as I mentioned there, their efforts are not always welcome. Tell us what you saw.
8: That's right. Yeah, it's kind of hard to find a bright spot in an Ebola outbreak, particularly one as serious as this one. You know, all the indications are that this is already the third largest Ebola outbreak on record, and it could become, experts think, the biggest ever. And, you know, a big part of the problem is that it was detected so late. Experts now think it may have started circulating as early as January, but it was only declared in May. That means the effort to push it back is way, way behind. The efforts are way behind the outbreak. And so in this frantic scramble that's going on to contain this outbreak, one of the key things that has to happen are what they call safe and dignified burials of people who've died from Ebola, because the body of a person who has just died from the disease is extremely contagious. And unfortunately, local burial customs in many parts of Africa, and certainly in eastern DR Congo, often involve mourners, touching the remains of their loved one before the body is placed in the ground. So I came across these groups of Red Cross volunteers who are leading the way really in carrying out these burials, which involves both retrieving the bodies of people who've just died, disinfecting them, placing them into into a heavy duty body bag, and then eventually leading the funeral and placing the body safely in the ground.
2: Mm-hmm. And so some of those local communities and mourners are deeply distrustful of this entire process, aren't they?
8: Yeah, they've kind of borne the brunt of public frustration and fear over the outbreak, because the outbreak was spreading for so long. And, people were dying in these communities and they didn't really know why. They thought it was malaria. They thought it was typhoid fever. But people did notice that, people were dying in greater numbers. They couldn't explain why. So that when it was finally declared as an Ebola outbreak, you had this sort of surge of frustration about it. You had a lot of conspiracy theories that began to spread, that either the people denied that the disease was real, or they claimed that it was some sort of concocted conspiracy between local health workers and even foreign aid workers in order to make money from the outbreak. And so, but the people who are on the ground are these people who go into the communities, retrieve the bodies, and come out. And what was happening, particularly in the early weeks of the outbreak, is, you know, these burial teams would be stoned or insulted or threatened as they went to retrieve these bodies. We were at hospitals where crowds of people gathered at the gates and they tried to retrieve bodies from the hospital in order to bury them themselves. And so, you know, it really struck me that, you know, here were these people who are just volunteers. They're, you know, they get a sort of a daily stipend for some of the work that they're doing. But I mean, they're effectively unpaid volunteers. Mm-hmm. And they're just carrying out this incredibly risky work at the forefront of this outbreak. And they're facing a double danger. They're facing the danger from this, you know, disease that as yet doesn't have a vaccine or a cure. And then they're also facing the danger from their own communities, who are sort of taking out their frustrations on them.
2: Now, you went into an Ebola ward in one of the hospitals, and gosh, the facility was very rudimentary. And I know you were talking to a doctor who was deeply frustrated with the resources and the amount of capital that's being put into this in terms of detection and contact tracing and so on. But I was struck by that image of the little boy, and you opened the article with him, who had suspected Ebola but was in this ward with the body of a person who was known to have died from Ebola. And that little boy's father was in there with him as well. I mean, that situation just seemed hopeless.
8: Yeah, it was absolutely shocking. There was a little five-year-old boy called Emmanuel. His dad was a motorcycle taxi rider in the town, and he had become quite sick over the previous few days. And then the night before, he started to bleed quite heavily. And so his father brought him to this to the local hospital for treatment. But at that stage, there wasn't even a proper Ebola ward set up in the hospital. The hospital was under threat from the community. There were soldiers posted at the gate in order to try and keep the staff safe. And inside in this ward, we found this boy who's been treated, just a drip stuck into his arm, you know, on a mattress with no covers on it even. And just a couple of hours earlier, a woman in a bed, two beds down, who had died from suspected Ebola, and her body was just lying there. And as I said, you know, the body of a person who is suspected of dying from Ebola is extremely dangerous in terms of spreading it. But that was in the early days of the outbreak. Things have improved since in terms of treatment in that particular hospital. They now do have an MSF treatment center. But, you know, the virus is still continuing to spread. Officials say that they still don't even know the true scale of the outbreak, even at this point.
2: But also, Declan, the fact that they didn't have enough food to feed the people who were in the hospital. So the relatives were coming in, weren't they, with food for the people that they had there. So when you were looking at infection control, it was non-existent, really.
8: Oh, that's right. Absolutely. You had, you know, this little boy in the corner with his father. His father was just wearing a pair of rubber gloves, no protective equipment. I mean, we went in with full protective equipment. The doctor who brought us in was protected, but everybody else in that ward was basically completely unprotected. And because this hospital didn't even have the resources to give people meals, the relatives of sick people were in these wards, and they were just coming and going, walking in and out. Potentially, of course, you know, contracting the disease in there and then carrying it out again. And, you know, as well as funerals, particularly in the early stages of the outbreak, hospitals become what they call a major vector for spreading the disease, because as these hospitals are completely under-resourced and underfunded, they're, you know, struggling to battle this tide of disease. They become places not only where people are treated, but also where the disease passes from one to another.
2: Okay, but you're saying that things have improved in the weeks since you were there?
8: They've certainly improved in terms of treatment. You know, in the initial stages, there was almost no treatment facilities. And crucially, there were no lab facilities for confirming who had Ebola. And that's a crucial step towards, you know, containing the outbreak. So things have certainly got better on that front. But the problem is that there are other... The problem is that they still... you know, don't really have a good handle on how many people have contracted the disease. So far, there are about 500 confirmed deaths and 1,600 confirmed cases. But the World Health Organization says that the true scale is still not known. And all the evidence suggests that it is continuing to spread, not just in this province where I was, Ituri, but also in several neighboring provinces. And that's really the worry that, you know, if it keeps going along this trajectory, you could see the numbers sort of increase on an exponential stage as it keeps going.
2: All right. Well, it's an extraordinary report and well worth having a look at if anyone is listening and they're interested in finding out more about Declan's reporting from the Ebola outbreak in the Congo and speaking to those volunteers who have been subject to attack, as Declan was explaining. Declan is chief Africa correspondent with the New York Times. Coming up next, we're going to find out why Ireland is at the forefront of tackling fatalities around prostate cancer.
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2: So prostate cancer is the most common cancer in men, but an Irish screening programme is aiming to address detection rates, and we're going to find out more about that screening now and why Ireland is at the forefront of it. Consultant urologist at St Vincent's Hospital is here, David Galvin. David, you're very welcome.
33: Good morning, Claire.
2: Thank you for being with us. So Tell us what is happening with our screening programme, firstly, because we are at the forefront of this. Is that fair to say?
0: Yeah, we certainly are. We've put our hands up to get involved, certainly. So just to take you back, like you said, prostate cancer is a major public health problem in Ireland. It's our commonest male cancer, and it's our second commonest cause of cancer death in men as well. So potentially a preventable cause of cancer death. We have an aging population, and we all know that prostate cancer is one of those cancers that gets more common as people get older. So I think, you know, we're very shortly looking at a population where one third of our population is over the age of 70. So we also have very high levels of prostate cancer in Ireland. So we have this, we've kind of termed it a tsunami almost potentially.

0: getting it done every 6 months. And we have to step back. We have to look like it more like a mammogram for a woman or a cervical smear. This is a screening test for cancer. It's not something you should be doing every 6 months. You don't get a mammogram every 6 months. So we have an aging population. We have a system that over-tests. So what the European Union and the European Commission have recognized is right across Europe, this is a major problem and that we have to put a robust system in place. And this is where they've decided to fund research into the area. So Praise You is the name of the program. There are five pilot programs going across Europe, and we put our hands up in Ireland to get involved. And that's where the Irish Society of Urology got involved, mm-hmm. along with the National Cancer Control Program, the HSE, and the National Screening Service. We all came together. We put together a pilot program to see what could we implement in Ireland. So what we came up with is we decided to offer men a home test. So men could do a small little finger prick or blood test at home, and that blood test is then sent off to a lab and the man can get the results sent directly back to him. So it bypasses a lot of primary care and GPs, which means men don't have to take the day off work. They don't have to burden their GP with blood tests and then the GP having to process the results. All of the results would be centralized through our service.
1: And how often would you get that done?
0: So the approach is called risk stratified. So in other words, based on your blood test reading, your subsequent testing is stratified according to that baseline test. So what we suggest and what the EU has recommended is a man would get a baseline test at 50 through this process. A normal level is less than 3. And if a man's level is very low at less than 1 on his blood test, he doesn't actually have to have the test again for 5 years because we know that his risk of developing prostate cancer is extremely low. Mm-hmm. Whereas if it's a level between 1 and 3, we suggest it be repeated in about 2 to 3 years. Whereas if it's higher than 3, the system we put in place linked that man directly with the rapid access prostate clinics.
1: So there would be further checks if your level is over 3.
0: Exactly.
1: You said earlier that we are over testing at the moment. What did you mean by that?
0: So what happens is that we have a very high level of prostate blood testing in Ireland. Some 600,000 tests, we reckon, are done about. It's a hard number to gauge, but about 600,000 are done in Ireland, which means that a lot of men are getting their testing done very, very frequently, and that's not necessary. In a lot of countries in Europe, it's done at a different, in the UK, for example, it's done at a much lower rate. So what happens is that we're trying to find an approach that works across Europe as a whole. So this, what we put together was this research group called Praise You. Praise You started off 3-4 years ago. There was no country in Europe doing prostate cancer screening, essentially. We then set up 5 pilots, and there is such interest. There are now 25 countries across Europe are all advancing prostate cancer screening and running pilots. And Lithuania has just become the first country in Europe that's going to adopt this risk stratified approach. And other countries are going to fall into place.
1: What are we doing then with this pilot? Are we going to introduce screening here, or how far away are we from that?
0: Well, first of all, I think we have a process and a robust process in place in Ireland around screening. It first has to be ratified by a body called the National Screening Advisory Council. And they would go through it, and they go through all the evidence before they'll approve it. And we're going to go through that process. Hopefully, we'll have a presentation with them in November to start that process. But screening is, there's a very high bar for screening. You know, if we think about Ireland, we have had a difficult relationship with screening. We haven't always gone particularly well. So that this is a sensitive area. There's a lot of controversy in the literature. I was just looking back. There's 80,000 publications in the literature about prostate cancer screening, 5,000 last year alone. That's 15 publications every day last year around the world. Yet no country is actually doing prostate cancer screening. So a huge amount of research. But the point is, we have to do something because men are getting older. There's a lot of prostate cancer coming down the road. And what happens is that it overburdens our healthcare system. We have huge queues for MRIs and biopsies in our hospitals.
1: So I know you said there's an awful lot of research, and I wouldn't expect you to be able to summarize that in a minute. But what is the basis of the concern? Is that the screening is not reliable, or what are the issues with it?
0: What happens is that it's about appropriate screening, right? So at the moment, we have a system in place called opportunistic screening, and there really isn't any evidence to back up opportunistic screening at a population level.
1: This is doing it with your blood test when you're in for your cholesterol check.
0: Doing it routinely and missing out. Not all men get offered PSA screening when you do that. So what screening essentially offers is equality, equity across the board. Every man in the country has the same opportunity to get tested. If you think about lung cancer, we can obviously make an intervention, stop smoking.

0: smoking, you reduce lung cancer. There is no intervention for prostate cancer. It'll happen to man, whether he likes it or not. He can't do anything to prevent it. The only thing you can do is to test early, and that's the PSA test. As we mentioned before, you don't wait for symptoms. 90% of prostate cancer is detectable without symptoms. Mm-hmm. So getting the blood test done, but then realizing that men don't need to be screened every 6 months and every 12 months. Once you risk stratify at the start, that man can then be put into a program where we reduce the number of tests to be done. And the knock-on effects of that is then that in our healthcare service, we reduce the number of MRIs, we reduce the number of biopsies. So our pilot program showed that we reduced the number of biopsies and the number of MRIs by about 30 to 40%. So the ask here is that we're trying to reduce costs at a time when healthcare costs are going up. We're suggesting a system that does less testing and reduces the cost for our health service.
1: Well, David, we might talk to you again when you make that presentation in November to see how it goes. David Galvin there, consultant urologist. We'll take a break before news.
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14: It's 11 o'clock. Good morning. The US president says the temporary ceasefire with Iran is over. Donald Trump's at a NATO summit in Turkey where he's told reporters peace talks involving Tehran are a waste of time. Overnight, America and Iran traded strikes following Iranian attacks on shipping in the Strait of Hormuz. Donald Trump says the peace agreement is over as far as he's concerned.
15: But these are evil, sick people and we have to rid their cancer. Their cancer. And you know what you do? You got to cut out cancer early. Man, that's the way I feel.
14: Gardaí investigating the death of a woman in Killarney are expected to launch a murder investigation later. The body of 43-year-old Jamie Carney was found at her house on the Muckross Road yesterday. Miss Carney was originally from the United States but had lived in Kerry for a number of years. It's understood Gardaí want to speak to a 28-year-old man known to her who was seen in Jamie's company on Monday. Irish Independent Southern correspondent Ralph Regal says a formal murder inquiry is likely.
7: Now, the Gardaí are saying that the nature of their investigation will be determined by the findings of that post-mortem. However, at this stage, they are preparing for a murder investigation.
14: The Doyle's debating a motion calling for greater home care for adults with intellectual disabilities. The Social Democrats have said people need to have a place to call home and support is a right rather than charity from the state. The party's deputy leader, Cian O'Callaghan, says thousands of elderly people across the country are now facing a cliff edge for their children.
16: I want to quote from one parent who contacted News Talk earlier in the year, and this is what they said, and I quote, "We're an elderly couple, both struggling significantly with health issues. We've been told by a very good day service that there are simply no places. We will sadly die sooner rather than later because we get zero respite and never get a chance to recoup our energy. We've been told our son could be put anywhere in the country."
14: And a landmark site on O'Connell Street has been bought by the state to allow for a metro station. The former Carlton Cinema plot will be used to create the transport hub, which will integrate with Lewis and bus services. Transport officials say it will enable the development and implementation of a master plan to revitalise the area. That's it for now. More at 12.
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18: Righty here, I'm just giving the Gillette Labs razor a go, and it's smooth. 5 long-lasting blades, and it's got a flex disc that adapts to my gorgeous face. Done in no time, then it goes back on its magnetic stand for a finish almost as good as one of mine. Gillette.

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1: Good morning, I'm Cameron Hill. The semi-final lineups in the men's and women's draws will be completed at Wimbledon today. French Open champion Alexander Zverev can make a first ever semi-final at the Slam if he gets past the sixth seed Taylor Fritz, while Italy's Flavio Cobolli is up against British wildcard Arthur Ferry. In the women's draw, it's the 12th seed against the 13th as Marta Kostyuk takes on Jasmine Paolini, and Czech 9th seed Linda Noskova faces Elise Mertens of Belgium. The FAI will ask its members whether they'll endorse the association fulfilling Ireland's Nations League fixtures against Israel later this year. Up to 138 delegates will vote on a motion put forward by the association at an EGM at the Aviva Stadium this evening. Only a simple majority is required for the motion to pass, but the FAI board may still opt to fulfil the fixtures even if it carries. And Derry City have announced the signing of Dutch midfielder Nick Twisk on a permanent deal. The 23-year-old joins from the reserve team at AZ Alkmaar. He has been included in the Candy Stripe squad for tomorrow's Europa League qualifier against CSKA Sofia. To access three free Off the Ball podcasts a month, download the Go Loud app now.
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3: Well, sunny skies across the country today. Highest temperatures 23 to 28 degrees. And now you're up to date on News Talk.
4: Eamon, thank you very much. And you're welcome back to the programme. You're listening to the Claire Byrne Show on News Talk. Coming up in this hour, why your biological age might be more important than your real one.
5: I'm 34!
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4: Pundit, analyst and former rugby star Alan Quinlan will be here a little bit later on to tell me about the decisions that made him. And if you want to get in touch with us, the WhatsApp number is 087 1400 106 or you can email the programme clairebyrne@newstalk.com. Now, I'm joined in the studio by the former TV3 boss, Pat Kiley, who is the founder and CEO of a company called Bigger Stage, which is doing quite extraordinary things that most of us don't even know about, but we're here to find out more about them now. Pat, you're very welcome.
7: Good morning, Claire.
4: Thank you for being with us. You and I worked together in TV3.
7: We sure did.
4: Back in the day, in the late 90s, wasn't it?
7: That's
4: when
7: right.
4: I joined in 99. I think you were there from before that, right?
7: Yeah, you were there for the launch of Ireland AM, I seem to remember.
4: That's
7: you were
4: right.
7: The first newscaster on Ireland AM.
4: Good memory, good memory. And you were, at that time, tell us what your job was.
7: I was the commercial director of TV3, as it was at the time. I joined the year before to help. I was part of the launch management team. And my job was really to bring in the money.
4: Right.
7: I was the lead sales guy to put together an advertising sales team. So,
4: and then you went on to become the boss.
7: Took over from David McRedmond in 2015.
4: Mm-hmm. And then now you're out doing this thing called Bigger Stage, which is difficult to explain in ways. But if anyone has seen a big American game show, shiny floor show, you're making this stuff in Ireland, essentially.
7: Yeah, that's for sure. Look, it kind of, a lot of it goes back to that TV3 journey in many ways. I think one interesting point about the Irish market, like, we're an incredibly sophisticated market. You know, I think we don't need to go there in terms of other industries and how proudly Ireland punches way above its size on the international stage. Curiously, in TV, we have two incredibly sophisticated broadcasters, but we're actually, it's quite small, the industry, the television industry is quite small in Ireland.
4: Because the market is small.
7: The market is small, but we even per capita, we've less channels in Ireland than any other country in Europe. Now, that's another debate, another discussion probably for another day as to why that's the case. You know, some have come and went. We've had channels that have launched and failed. We've had attempted launches of lots more channels in Ireland. And I think at the same time, you've got the skills and the sophistication of the market. So what I spotted, particularly in the latter 5-6 years at TV3, when we commissioned big shows like Ireland's Got Talent or Ireland's Gogglebox, that when you make these shows, because of the sheer overspill of UK channels, those shows have to deliver and be produced of a standard of a level that matches what's going, what is overspilling from the UK.
4: But it have to look as good as the UK version.
7: Very much so. Very much so. So to that end, you have incredible skills in Ireland, a lot of which have been lost to Ireland. We have a lot of incredibly skilled producers, technicians, camera guys, lighting, sound operators who've had to move abroad because the work hasn't been in Ireland. So the purpose behind Bigger Stage was this crazy idea that perhaps we could promote Ireland as a destination for television production outside what's happening within the two main broadcasters.
4: Mm-hmm. And so you spotted that niche in the market. We've been very good at making drama here in Ireland and movie making and so on, and there were tax incentives for doing that. But we weren't doing this, were we, at any scale?
7: No. To be fair, Ireland had no real reputation on the international stage to produce what we call unscripted television production. I should probably explain that. We should probably drop the word unscripted, because in fact, it's really television production. It's everything from Traitors to Dancing with the Stars to The Apprentice. Those types of shows that aren't dramas or scripted movies or series or drama, and aren't animation, say, which are the two kind of, if you like, almost extremes of the industry that mm-hmm. both have enjoyed. Like, government has, we've had a fantastic policy in Ireland to promote inward investment in the creative industries, but they've typically been in film, drama, and animation. And what I think we've done at Bigger Stage, and in fact what the wider industry now has really risen to, is the opportunity to promote that central ground of unscripted TV. Because I smile sometimes, because the reality is, in the case of film and drama, most of that is, you know, adult, and it's like over 18, and a lot of it is edgy. And then animation typically skews to younger audiences. So unscripted television is actually the fastest growing. It's where most of the investment is going into in terms of international TV production. So it's a huge opportunity for Ireland to attract inward investment to promote the creative industries.
4: Okay, I want to tell people about when I went out to see what you were doing. You were out in Bray.
7: That's
4: making
7: right.
4: Beach Shazam.
7: That's right.
4: That was with Jamie Foxx, wasn't
7: correct,
4: it?
7: Yeah.
4: And his daughter Corinne. And I was saying to Anton on breakfast this morning, like, my experience of television is the set that you walk out on in real life is smaller than it looks on the telly. This was the opposite. This thing was huge. It was like walking into a spaceship. Like, you had your audience there, American contestants, American presenters. It was an extraordinary thing to see. You're bringing all those people in, right?
7: Yep. So the presenter and contestants typically come in. Everybody else in that studio was Irish. The entire audience.
4: The audience. They didn't look Irish, I have to say. And they didn't act Irish. Like, they were doing all the whooping and hollering that you would expect for an American audience.
7: And having a bloody good time, I can tell you. Yeah, look, the great thing about unscripted TV or TV production of this nature, which are typically shot in what we would call black box studios, is you can produce these shows anywhere in the world for anywhere in the world. And that's Ireland's opportunity, if the skills are there. So our ability, and with the challenges and the pressures that networks are facing all over the world, and particularly in America, where audiences are declining and moving towards streamers, etc. And we work with a lot of the streamers, by the way, because unscripted production is their fastest growing area of investment.
4: Really?
7: So, but the networks, I think what you'll see in big shows like Beach Shazam or Name That Tune or Don't Forget the Lyrics and some other shows that we do, like The Floor with Rob Lowe, you can see a recurring theme. They are fantastic family entertainment shows, good, wholesome TV moments that attract everybody from 8 to 80, you know, three generations sitting down watching the show. What US have been the flag bearers of really upping their game constantly. So the sets are getting bigger, the sets are getting more impressive, and the level of presenter is getting bigger and bigger. So increasingly, movie stars, A-listers are coming into these shows. And in fact, they, you know, they're great opportunities to work and jump into projects in between movies and stuff. So we would typically pick up Jamie Foxx coming off the back of one movie, going on to another movie.
4: And for him, he can make, like, what, two or three shows in a day? In that format?
7: So the trick is, you know, our model is all about, starts with quality. We have to have the standard of all the technical skills, all the creative skills. When we set about this business and we made our first pitch to one of the US networks, you know, a line that stood to me ever since, the lead at the time in this particular US network said, look, Pat, a 1% loss of quality isn't worth, you know, a 50% reduction in price isn't worth a 1% loss in quality.
4: Right, they so want to look fancy.
7: Oh, listen, on screen, the on-screen outcome is everything. Mm-hmm. So if you can deliver that, but drive an efficiency and find an efficient way, if audiences are down 50% plus, broadcasters, network streamers cannot afford to continue to make content at the budgets and the prices they did previously. Yeah. So our opportunity has been to find efficiencies. And one of the efficiencies is the same the world over. We're competing with Canada, we're competing with Australia, we're competing with the UK, we're competing with other markets in Europe.
4: So there've been production companies just like yours who've tried to do this model or who are doing this model. So are you're fighting them all the time for the business, are you?
7: Constantly. And that's the argument we've had with government over the last number of years that has resulted in the brilliant introduction of the unscripted tax credit, because that allows Ireland compete that little bit more. Because yes, we picked up some work just by the skin of our teeth. We just about managed to convince some of the big US producers, because it's not typically the networks, it's the intermediate producers like MGM or Boone and Murray, some of the biggest names in television production.
4: That's you going over to the States to meet these guys and saying, listen, don't worry, send Rob Lowe over to me, I'll look after him, I'll build this and they will come. That's what you're doing.
7: In effect, when we, you know, it's been quite the journey. It didn't start as simply as that. Classically Irish story, a very serendipitous coming together of getting to meet one of the lead executives at Fox Entertainment, who happened to be British and married to an Irish lady, and was at a home
4: the
7: for
4: Irish
7: holiday.
4: Connection always works.
7: Home for holidays, and. Curiously, at a time that we were launching Bigger Stage to promote Ireland as a destination, as a production base, he was curiously scouring the planet for emerging markets and interesting markets to go and shoot productions. He had just put a show called Name That Tune, Season 1, into Australia, and it didn't go too well. And he was frustrated by that. And my first conversation with him was literally, Pat, do you have studios? Do you have camera guys who can, you know, deliver this sort of standard? And the first show we did was a pilot. And he and his colleagues were just blown away by the skills and the standards and the quality of production. So it was a slow burn, but we got to slowly prove our worth. Mm. And brilliantly, we picked up season 2 of Name That Tune later that year. And the team hit the ball out of the park. And 2 weeks ago, we finished season 7 of Name That Tune. We shot 80 hours of Name That Tune.
4: Who's the presenter of that?
7: That's been Jane Krakowski Randy Jackson for the last 5 years. So.
4: Incredible. Like, it's just that these people are coming here and bringing the contestants with them and trust us to make these programs. It's an incredible win for Ireland, you know, as a business model. Is there much growth in it? I mean, it is quite niche.
7: I wouldn't say it's niche in the sense that, it feels niche, but that's because we're barely scratching the surface. It's not niche in the sense that the opportunity this gives for Ireland Inc. I've said it recently in other conversations that, you know, we've been having around the launch of our facility down in Troy, that one of the proudest moments I get is when we go up against Canada, the UK, Australia, Atlanta, because the state of Georgia has a tax credit for unscripted production, and win. So we lose more than we win, Claire. We typically our success rate would be 25-30%. You know, one in every 4 or 5 pitches we go into, you know, we'll get one of them because Canada will have a better price point, Australia will have a better quality outcome, the UK will have a better location. So we're constantly going after that competitive advantage that we can bring.
4: So listen, you've drawn the attention of Donald Trump, or the industry certainly has, and that was Rob Lowe's comments, wasn't it, back in March when he said it was cheaper to bring 100 people to Ireland than film a pilot in California. Mm-hmm. I'd say you saw that and you had your head in your hands, because you don't want to be drawing the attention of Donald Trump to this, do you?
7: Look, my bigger issue with Rob's comment, and I said it to him at the time because he happened to be in Ireland around about the time that comment came out, was he used the word cheap, and that kind of drove me nuts, because frankly, it's not about Ireland being cheap, it's about Ireland being value for money with a high quality outcome.
4: But surely the money has to have something to do. Otherwise, I mean, surely the production company, the agent and all the rest would prefer to have Rob Lowe in California making this thing than bring him all the way over here.
7: Don't assume that. we are, by my last calculation, we're probably taking, if we take, we're looking at the percentage we take of US network international production, and then extrapolate that out to the streamers. My calculation is we're taking less than 1% of international unscripted television production. Mm-hmm. Like, the production is a global industry now. Shows are being produced, made, shot all over the world for all parts of the world.
4: Yeah, but if you're Donald Trump, you want all of that happening in the States, right?
7: Yeah, but I think it's like, isn't it? My colleagues in every other industry, aren't they facing the same? Mm-hmm. I can tell
4: in
7: you,
4: pharma,
7: we're not going to,
4: in tech and so on.
7: We're not going to develop we're not going to build a strategy or build an industry based on the whims of Donald Trump, I can tell you, or based on any sort of, the unpredictability of all of that.
4: But do you see that as a challenge that is on your horizon? That, you know, because he did threaten tariffs on the whole industry, didn't he? Not just unscripted, but it was in his sights at one point. So do you factor that in as something that might be coming down the tracks?
7: I think there's always macroeconomic and geopolitical factors going on every day, every week, every year. I think what we've done brilliantly is just stay focused on what we do and what we do well. It's not, you know, we take a very, very small share of what's coming out of, not just the US, by the way. The US is a large part of what we do, but we're working with Canadian producers, with Australian producers, with British producers. We've just shot a series for ITV. Excitingly, we've just shot a series of Name That Tune with the great Alison Hammond, who was an absolute delight to work with. Mm-hmm. So we're continuing to diversify our model, and that I think will have inbuilt protection. But as we can see in every industry, it's moving, it's changing. I think one part of our diversification I'm particularly excited about is all those shows you mentioned, all the industry that we've built thus far has been Ireland making shows that are owned by other markets and for other markets.
4: Okay, so there's
7: a real opportunity.
4: Somebody else's idea and you're
7: correct.
4: Making the show. So now what you're trying to do is create your own formats, is
7: correct,
4: it?
7: Correct. So when we launched our global production hub down at Troy Studios a couple of weeks ago, we made an announcement of the creation of what we're calling Format Factory, which is a little bit of a tribute to the fantastic facilities at Troy, because it was, funnily enough, previously the Dell factory. But it's now world-class television facilities. And industrially, we see Troy becoming a centre of excellence for the creation of formats. So we're working with all the producers we've worked with on shows that they've brought to us, and are working with them on ideas and creative and original development that our team at Bigger Stage have built, but also that we've worked with other producers and other creatives in Ireland. We've got a lot of people to, you know, pull some of these ideas out of the drawers that maybe the Irish broadcasters or UK broadcasters turned down previously. And Format Factory is going to incentivize and attract local and international formats to come and test and develop in Ireland, mm-hmm. and make Ireland famous for original development.
4: But you'll need somebody who's willing to fund these new formats to make a pilot, because you need to be able to sell that, to have something to put on the table to sell. So there's a cost involved there. There'll be speculation and investment required, right?
7: So, brilliantly, I'm delighted to say that next month in Ashford, we're actually shooting a pilot and a large, very, very seven-figure sum investment into the pilot, because pilots, you know, one of the first projects we did for Fox Entertainment was using a pilot budget to create a show in Ireland and put it on Virgin Media Television as a test project, because the size and the scale of pilot budgets are in the seven figures. So I'm delighted to say that an original idea that has been created by Bigger Stage, and we wholly own the IP, has now secured investment from another US network. You know, one of the other big three networks has come in to invest in our original format, which will be, and the pilot for that will be produced in Ireland.
4: Mm-hmm. So, can you tell us about that? What it is?
7: It's a music show. It's a big scale competition involving the biggest band ever on an unscripted TV show. It's very, very exciting.
4: As is the nature
7: of these shows. They're closely guarded secrets while they're still in development.
4: So you can't tell us the band. You can't tell us. Can you tell us the presenter?
7: We have a presenter coming in from the US to take part in the pilot, but no, as you can imagine, these things are locked into all sorts of confidentiality. But the point is, Claire, the opportunity for Ireland to create IP, the opportunity for Ireland to create a whole industry. I met somebody recently, a server in a restaurant for dinner one night, and we were chatting to her, and she was saying she was in college and finishing college, and we asked her what she was studying. She was doing a master's in aircraft leasing finance. Mm-hmm. And I went, wow. Imagine if in a couple of years' time we went to a restaurant and we meet somebody who's doing a master's in television production finance. Like, that's, I think, the industry we're building. And in fact, you know, what Ireland has done in terms of aircraft leasing isn't a bad analogy for what we can do in terms of production.
4: You think
7: services.
4: It can be off that scale?
7: Did I hear recently that 70% of aircraft leasing now comes through Ireland? I think, you know, I've already said, I think we're taking 1% of international production services. If we could double, treble, quadruple that in the next couple of years, we did an economic impact assessment report with PwC a couple of years ago, and that called out that if we could get to that kind of 4-5% share of international, mm-hmm. that could create 1,500, 2,000 jobs. Like, that would create lots and lots of other companies like Bigger Stage.
4: Right.
7: It would attract, like, we're currently talking to all the US networks and the two big streamers and Netflix and Amazon, and they are all keen to come and work in Ireland. And that's been down to the reputation we've built. It's down to Ireland's general reputation. It's down to some of the public policy matters like tax credits. But it's also, you talked there earlier about these guys not, you know, do they really want to come to Ireland? The answer is an overwhelming yes.
4: Well, this was my next question for you. Like, what is it like looking after Jamie Foxx and Rob Lowe and Jane Krakowski here in Ireland? What are the demands like? Is it of a different level?
7: You know what? It's part, when we say we're in production services, you know, we're a much bigger business than that. We're a logistics.
4: You're responsible for all of that. So, you know, yeah. How they enjoy their time here, right?
7: We have a brilliant talent team, and their line is they take them from their penthouse in New York, or their mansion in LA.
4: They get picked up from there. This is all part of the journey, is it?
7: And they're on Bigger Stages watch, for sure.
4: Really? From the moment they leave the house?
7: Yeah, but typically they're in and out. And, you know, they can be short runs. But, you know, we've had incredible talent come to Ireland. And to a man, they have fallen in love with Ireland. I could not be more proud of Ireland. You know, I talk about it being such a proud moment for me when, A, we win these projects up against. It's kind of like sport, you know, for a fellow who couldn't play football for Ireland or sing for Ireland. I love those moments. It's almost like you hear the national anthem and see the flag being raised when we win these projects. And it's because it's not about Bigger Stage. It's about the 20, 30 SMEs we work with. Uh-huh. We largely conduct an orchestra that's built
4: because you've got the catering and on the makeup and all. But are you running around like taking out the blue M&Ms?
7: So, you know what? I've yet to hear a kind of, you know, a brilliant rider story. I'm going to have to make up one of these days, I think. But what I will say is I've great memories of Jamie Foxx walking into Paris Court for the first time and absolutely falling in love with it. And the guys down in Paris, because we shoot it, show in Ardmore, but the guys in Paris Court will tell you that he would regularly sit at that great piano in the middle of the Paris Court reception mm-hmm. and entertain the guests. Rob Lowe was in Dromoland Castle recently,
4: right.
7: And was absolutely blown away. And as a very keen golfer, for anybody who knows, he was like all these guys have 15 to 20 million followers on Instagram, and they are putting up on their Instagram shots of them having a brilliant time in mm-hmm. Ireland. So the tourism dividend, the hospitality dividend, like, this touches all parts. You mentioned catering. We work with brilliant NEP on cameras who are based in Newtown and Kennedy, High Res, who do a lot of our lighting, who are out in Ballymount, Screen Scene, who are down the road in Mount Street. But down in Limerick, we found this brilliant caterer called Hook and Ladder. Now, they made 9,000 meals in the last 8 weeks for us on our shows.
4: Incredible.
7: And they are, you know, they are getting the promotion of all of this, the wider industry, as you say. And it's, you know, it's all the big departments like sound, lighting, creative. But you're right, it's security, yeah. It's hair and makeup, it's drivers, it's catering.
4: They're all the ancillary wins for Ireland. You mentioned the grand piano, Jamie Foxx. When I was on the set or had a little sneaky look, I saw the grand piano. I thought it was part of the show, but it wasn't. It was for him during his breaks to entertain himself and the audience.
7: He is without doubt one of the most, just an extraordinary talent, one of the most talented guys I've ever had the pleasure to be in the company of. And it's a good spot because the piano, I think it does get picked up on the show. You can see it in the background, but there's a show within the show. There's actually three shows within the show. I think what you saw was the incredible warm-up that happens. We have a DJ who comes in and warms up the crowd for
4: oh, that's right,
7: about 45
4: yeah.
7: minutes beforehand. But Jamie, during the breaks or during the downtime, would be chatting to the camera guys, chatting to the operators. He goes out to the audience, talks about Irish culture, about Irish things that are going on. You know, he just loves engaging with people. But one of the things he loves to do is sit behind the piano. So we have on tape, you know, Jamie making up songs, writing songs about Ireland, but just singing songs that he's working on, doing, you know, being the great mimic that he is. So yeah, it's a set piece for him to enjoy himself while we're stopping down on a shoot or, you know, taking a break.
4: It's a fascinating business. And I'll expect you now to get all these stars into me here in the News Talk studio when they're next over. I'll hold you to that, Pat. Listen, continued success to you. It's a great good news story for Ireland. And let's hope that it grows and grows as you hope and expect it will.
7: Thanks very much, Claire.
4: Thanks for coming in. Pat Kiley from Bigger Stage. We will be back after this quick break.
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4: Your biological age is more important than your actual age, but what is that so-called biological age and how can you improve it? Well, I'm joined by Katrina Ryan, consultant dermatologist at the Institute of Dermatologists, and Katrina is also a clinical professor at UCD. Katrina, hello, good morning to you.
13: Hi, Claire. How are you?
4: I'm very well, but now I'm learning that my biological age is more important than my real age. So that does that mean we can lie about our age now and get away with it? I think it does.
13: I suppose you could go around and tell people you have a biological age of 20. It definitely would be something that you should be very proud of.
4: What does it mean, though, if your biological age is less than your actual age in years and months?
13: So I suppose your chronological age is fixed. It's what's on your passport. Your biological age is much more dynamic. So it reflects how your body is aging. So and actually the lovely thing about it is it's you can modify it yourself, and it's influenced by things like exercise, sleep, nutrition, psychological stress even changes it. Psychological stress biologically changes you. And smoking is the obvious one too. So smoking really affects your biological age. So I suppose if you think of it like, you can have, you know how old your car is, but how well is the engine functioning? And nowadays, scientists can estimate a biological age using quite sophisticated tests that look at the patterns in your DNA. They're called CpG methylation sites. And those patterns are that their epigenetic patterns, they give you a snapshot as to how your body is aging at a cellular level. So it can very much reflect how healthy you are and even your mortality risk.
4: So how do we find out what our biological age is without having to spend a couple of days in a lab?
13: You usually don't, Claire. Like, it's more of a research thing, a scientific estimate. But it's more, what you can tell is by how healthily you're living. And I think that the lovely thing when we talk about, you know, our biological age is that the vast majority of it is governed by our lifestyle rather than your genetics. So if you look at the way you age, about 80% of that is your lifestyle. So
4: I would have thought that genetics, Katrina, would play a greater role in all of this, but you're saying it's only accounts for 20%.
13: Yeah, you know, I was, you know, I've been, you know, researching this area for a long time now, and I was shocked by that myself. But actually, that's a great thing, because you can't do anything about your genetics. Mm-hmm. You can do about your lifestyle.
4: Unless
13: most of those lifestyle things.
4: Sorry, Katrina, to cut across you, but unless it's a good thing, unless you've got very healthy, you know, parents who look great and are very active in their later years, then you would be hoping that you would get more of a 20%, more than a 20% bang off that buck.
13: Oh, absolutely, yeah. But I suppose if you look at those parents, often they've lived a very healthy lifestyle themselves. Mm-hmm. And you'll likely be following in their footsteps. But the healthy things we're talking about, most of them are for free. You know, your exercise, your sleep, and then, you know, things like giving up smoking as well. Now, more and more supplements are looking at this to see if they can intervene and modify these biological clock agings. But the vast majority is done by you in your healthy living.
4: And you've mentioned a lot of important things there around the sleep and stress levels and so on and smoking. But what about social connection? That's very important too, isn't it?
13: It's really interesting. And actually, they, you know, in studies, they've shown that loneliness, so somebody being on their own and feeling lonely, has a mortality risk equal to smoking 15 cigarettes a day, which again is shocking, but it does make sense. And more when you look at the groups in the world, there's places called the blue zones. And in these blue zones, people live well into their hundreds, but being very functionally and cognitively well. And one of the biggest things you see as a shared pattern in these blue zones is social connection. Mm-hmm. So having very strong social ties really does affect not just how long you live, but how well you're living when you're older. You know, your health span is something that we like to talk about a lot more now. The number of years that you're remaining healthy, active, independent, cognitively sharp, because that I don't want to live longer if I'm going to be decrepit and frail for the last 10, 20 years of my life. We've done a great job in medicine at having people live longer, as in their longevity, but we want people to live better in every decade that they're alive now.
4: So, Katrina, can you talk to me about how much of this living better, living healthier is down to reducing inflammation? Is that what it all relates back to?
13: A lot of it does. And that was what a lot of my research was back in the US years ago, systemic inflammation. And if you look at exercise, it reduces systemic inflammation. Having poor sleep increases your systemic inflammation. Stress, psychological stress, increases your systemic inflammation. I see that every day in my clinic. Someone walks in, they haven't had psoriasis for years. They arrive in completely flared. I ask them what's going on in their life. They're going through a divorce. And that affects their inflammatory levels in their body as well. So it is really, really interesting. And trying to find ways to combat that is really important. And again, this is where the supplement world is going a lot too, with supplements that will reduce inflammation within your body.
4: Mm-hmm. Because people are asking you all the time, I know, you know, what anti-aging supplements should I take to improve my skin from a dermatology point of view. But you're taking a more holistic look at the person rather than just trying to improve the skin.
13: Yeah, and this is why we developed the supplement we've developed. You know, people, when they were coming in, asked me, Claire, you know, what anti-aging supplement should I take? Because, you know, the world is awash with them and there's so much noise in the supplement space. They were usually asking in my clinic, anti-aging in terms of their appearance. You know, the wrinkling, their skin, their hair loss. I do a lot of, I see a lot of patients for hair loss as well. It's one of my big areas. But when you look into it, you know, why do we become decrepit with age? You know, why do we, have cognitive decline and our bodies become physically frail? And you know, the skin and hair is part of that as well. It's all the same cellular processes. They just manifest differently in different tissues. So when you really want, if you really want to improve that cellular aging, it's going back to basics. There's 12 pathways that have been defined, cellular pathways that determine the way we age. And there are all sorts of pathways looking at telomeres, DNA, at systemic inflammation, your metabolic dysfunction. And if you can target these with the supplement, and that's what we have done with ours, we've 32 different ingredients, that's how you can hit the aging at every level. And of course, you know, the knock-on effect is improving your skin and your hair, but it's everything else that you want to target. For me, cognitive decline is much more important than having a few wrinkles on my face. So it's targeting aging as a whole with these cellular processes. And the biggest thing you can do, as I said again, you know, there's no magic bullet of a supplement that's going to turn you 20 again. The key things have to come first, and that's exercise, sleeping better. Sleep quality is hugely important to the way we age as well. Not just the duration of sleep, the quality of your sleep. Reducing alcohol is a huge one. And then the psychological stress, it plays much more of a role than people know on the way they age. Not just in the quality, obviously their quality of life is worse too because they're miserable, but also biologically, if it affects your DNA and your telomeres. Mm-hmm. So it's a really interesting area.
4: All right. But it all makes perfect sense. I suppose it's being mindful of it and doing what we should do. That is the challenge. Professor Katrina Ryan, thank you very much for joining us on the programme.
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2: 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Aviva is on the ball with all calls answered in under a minute.
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4: Now, Andrea has popped in to have a chat with us about what's coming up on Lunchtime Live.
20: You know, I'm very reluctant to give out about the good weather, but the one issue it does bring up time and time again is the lack of public toilets, because everybody's off enjoying themselves at the beach. Naturally, why wouldn't you be out making the most of it all?
4: But can't they go in the sea?
20: God, no.
4: Well, I can't. That's what I say to small people all the time. Sorry.
20: To go in the sea?
4: If you see my children swimming, they might just be, yeah. You know, right. If you're stuck, there's no public toilets. What do you do?
20: I don't know, but this is, I hope that's not the solution.
4: You'll never get in the sea
20: Claire
4: again,
20: Byrne,
4: Andrea.
20: Peeing in the sea. Some headline. Anyway. Right, we're talking about public toilets in the show. The other thing we're talking about, Charlene Murphy was dumped from the Love Island villa last night, but we're going to talk about the business impacts of appearing on the show in 2026. Is it still worth the publicity that you get in the aftermath of Casa Amor and the villa itself?
4: I don't know. I mean, it was huge at one stage.
20: Absolutely.
4: Does it still have the same?
20: You know, does it still have that business pull? Are you still a kind of a marketing merchant afterwards? So we're going to be talking to one former Irish contestant about the impact of all of that. And the other thing listeners know for quite a long period of time, Claire, we've been talking about the home care residential facilities for older people with intellectual disabilities on the programme. Those issues have again been raised in the Dáil today. So we're going to be talking to people with adult children with intellectual disabilities about what's changed over the past 6 months.
4: All right, we look forward to that coming up at midday. Now, my next guest is former Ireland and Munster rugby player Alan Quinlan, who's here for What Made Me. I'm not going to ask you about peeing in sea. I promise you, we won't go there, Alan. You're very welcome to the programme. You wanted to be a hurler, did you?
21: Yeah, I did. When I grew up in Tipperary, it was all about the hurling when I was young. But, I played all sports, so played rugby and soccer and tennis, and was always active in sports. So it was, but the hurling was one. Yeah, Nicky English was a neighbour, very close, and
4: Nicky
21: was obviously a god to everyone in Tipperary, one of the best hurlers to ever play, and played a game in Ireland. And so that was kind of tradition. Hurling was strong and GA and stuff, and I loved it. I loved the guy growing up as well. And
4: did you have to make a choice then at some stage?
21: Yeah, when I signed my first contract around 20.
4: Oh, that was quite late. So not when you were playing amateur, you were able to do everything.
21: Yeah,
4: because it's hard to do everything, even when you're 10, 11, 12 coming up through.
21: It is. My mum, I can't thank her enough. She was phenomenal. There was four of us, and she was full time working. She was a chef for the health board, and in it was called a welfare home at the time in Tipperary town. So she would work, and she'd be rushing home, making food, back into work straight after work, no food herself, dropping us to matches. You know, particularly this time of year in the summer, we would have GA matches 3 or 4 evenings a week, and she constantly brought us everywhere and sacrificed so much of her time for us. So yeah, I was probably the lucky one that made it kind of at a high profile position in sports. But, look, I still love sport. Even if I wasn't a professional rugby player, I would have always been participating in sport. And people often ask me, what advice would you give to young people? Just try and be active, get involved in sport. It's great for friendships, relationships, socializing with people. And
4: I think it's great as well to have a network outside of school, because school can be tough sometimes, right?
21: Yeah.
4: Whereas if you're involved in a sports club, there's a whole other group of friends that may or may not be in school with you. It's just a release valve.
21: Definitely, yeah. I think I played, because the GAA club, the rugby club, even going playing tennis in the summer, we would play a lot in the local tennis club, and they're all different groups of people, and you just make different connections, and I enjoyed all that. So yeah, it is. Look, you don't necessarily have to be an aggressive participant in sport to enjoy it and to socialise and be part of something. And you know, if you don't play, then you can go and watch a match and stuff. So it's still, it has many benefits and had a great benefits for me in my life being active. And, you know, my brothers and sister did the same.
4: Well, it gave you your career. You know, even now, it's still giving you your career. Just going back to making the choice then, I know that's a professional contract on the table, so that makes it a lot easier, right, to make that call. But is there a little bit of mourning there sometimes that you're saying goodbye to the other sports that you loved, maybe in equal measure to rugby?
21: I think, look, I would always have went to Croke Park and watched matches and, you know, went to All-Irelands when I was young. Even if Tipperary weren't there, the club would always have, Arval Rovers, the local club, would have had buses on. I was always keen to go there. I was intrigued by Croke Park, and GAA was very much part of my life. So, I suppose when I had to make the decision, look, I had no clue, Claire, when I was young, that rugby was could give me a career, because it wasn't professional. It only went professional in 95-96 season. I was a mechanic when I left school for 5 years. And to leave the overalls behind was no problem, because I gave up my job 6 months before officially. I thought that there might be an opportunity for a contract in 1997, a long time ago. It's just amazing how quick time goes. And I gave up my job 6 months beforehand to train on my own and maybe try and be ready for that opportunity.
4: God, I'd say the pressure was on then, was it, during those 6 months?
21: No, there was no pressure. I was very...
4: But on yourself?
21: Not really. I was much more relaxed and carefree at that age. I'm much more tangled up in my brain now this hour of my life. But no, I saw it as an opportunity and a sense of freedom. And to be fair, I worked in a garage in Tipperary Town. I finished school at 16. I was very young doing my Leaving Cert. So I finished my Leaving Cert on Friday. I started an apprenticeship on Monday morning, the following Monday morning, which I'm not sure I'd advise young people. You know, you have to kind of enjoy your youth and stuff. And I did, of course, but I went straight into work and always had summer jobs, grew up on a farm in Tipperary. So I was always kind of active and trying to find my own independence as regards, you know, financial independence. When I was young, I always had summer jobs and stuff like that.
4: Always had something on the
21: My
4: go.
21: My brothers and friends would say that I was kind of a bit of a miser. I always had a few quid and I was hiding money away and stuff like that. And they would always try steal
4: it. Do they say it about
21: like
4: you now that the bats will fly out of your wallet when you open it up?
21: I hope not. But look, it's you know, I hope not.
4: And could you turn your hand to fixing a car now if someone puts you under pressure?
21: Yeah, look, modern cars are all computerized now, you know, the new ones. So, but look, yeah, obviously
4: you
21: I could, but I haven't. Rarely over the years. I would fix small problems in cars over the years, but no.
4: You've left that part behind.
21: Yeah.
4: So then coming to the professional career, and when you get to the tippy top of that, you have to deal with all of the pressure that comes with being a club player and a national player on the national team. How did you deal? Were you conscious of that, of all of the chat that was going on about you after every game? Is it there in your face?
21: Not as much when I played. You know, social media is different nowadays, and I do feel sorry for modern day people, whether it's in professional sport or amateur, because there's so much scrutiny, it's so much commentary. A lot of nasty stuff is said online about people. I still get some comments from people when I do rugby commentaries, you know, and that maybe not like me. So, you know, I've had many instances over the years where Munster people are giving out that I'm too nice to the Leinster players, and Leinster people are giving out that I'm pro Munster. And, you know, working in News Talk here for a long time now, you know, you try and get a balance and be fair and honest to people. But look, it's...
4: But you learn very quickly that you can't, not everyone's going to like it, and that has to be okay.
21: Look, it's the same for anybody who's commentating in a position like that. I just try and be as honest as I can. And that's part and parcel of it. People have commentary and the scrutiny is much more. So we probably didn't have a lot of that. We had, there was message boards and things like that.
4: Boards.ie, wasn't that the thing?
21: Back when I played. And of course, yeah, people are entitled to comment, and it's not all negative either. You get good comments too, which is nice, you know.
4: But does it make it harder to be a pundit because you know the potential impact of what you're saying on the players?
21: There's a little bit of a learning process when I left rugby, first off.

0: So that's been one good thing that's helped me. It doesn't make you excel in that field yourself, but it just, I had that intrigue as a young kid, and I've always had it about how people figure stuff out and how people qualify in different fields. You know, you could meet someone working in a bank, their journey and you know, loads of different walks of life. So for me, doing this job and presenting his stuff is incredible. I find it as a privileged position. Mm-hmm. You're not always going to please people, but it goes back to sport, Claire. Sport has given me so much and so much opportunity.
1: Does it mean that you can't be friendly with the players now or any of the generations that came after you because of what you're doing?
0: Well, you have to have a bit of distance, I suppose.
1: Yeah.
0: That was part and parcel of probably learning that situation over the years. When, you know, I finished in 2011, and I was very close to lots of the Irish players and other provincial players and friends, playing with them and against them over the years. I went to the World Cup in 2011 to commentate for ITV, and I ended up going into the Irish team hotel to chat to everyone and hang out with them. I went in and had lunch with them, and Declan Kidney was the coach. He was very close to him. I was welcomed up to a point, but I think one or two of the players, Brian O'Driscoll at the time, tapped me on the shoulder and said, you do know you're not in the squad anymore. And that was a little reminder. That
1: was that hard to hear?
0: No, it wasn't. But you know, even with Munster, I remember I went back and I did I was interviewing and doing a report for Sky News. I was doing some stuff for Sky at the time and doing commentaries for them, and I went and watched training, and there's always a limited time that you let the media in, and I kind of stayed longer, and I did get to tap on the shoulder as well to say, you're media now and stuff. So you learn that over the years, and yeah, look, you there's always a distance that you have to keep, but yeah, it's been wonderful, and I've been very, very lucky. Uh-huh.
1: But didn't you think when you were coming out of playing that that coaching was going to be where you
0: would go? Yeah, I did want to try and stay in the sport as regards coaching. I was going to travel a little bit, and I definitely look at a lot of my teammates who are coaching now. You know, Ronan's in France, Jerry Flannery, Felix Jones. There's so many. Bernard Jackman was a colleague. He's a coach. Paul O'Connell. All these guys who I played with, against, they're all involved in rugby. And I kind of wanted that role for myself, but the media stuff just kind of, I stumbled across it. Mm-hmm. It wasn't this master plan that I had when I retired.
1: Well, it's working out well for you.
0: It's done okay. I've done okay, and I've enjoyed it, and I feel very lucky. I think when you sit in the middle of a stadium and Ireland are playing, or Munster, or Leinster, or somebody, and you have the privilege to hold a microphone and talk to the nation, really, you're going into everybody's sitting room.
1: Yeah.
0: Essentially, that is a privileged position. So I never take it for granted, and I really enjoy it.
1: Alan, it's been lovely to have you. Thank you so much for coming
0: pleasure,
1: in for
0: Claire,
1: the chat. That's
0: you.
1: Alan Quinlan. Just some breaking news to bring you. The members of the European Parliament have voted to ban the export of alumina to Russia. You'll know that this is a major news story here in Ireland. It's non-binding, but it does increase the pressure on Ireland and the European Commission to act now in relation to Ainnish alumina here in Limerick. Just before I go, a reminder to check out the latest episode of my Never Have I Ever podcast, which is out today with thanks to O'Brien's Wine. This week, I sat down with the comedian and playwright Al Porter for a fascinating conversation about stand-up, about public humiliation, and finding the courage to go back on stage.
2: The thing that was hard to do every night was to talk about other people, and that was, I deliberately left jokes out of that section. So there was a part of the show every night where 5 to 6 minutes, depending on the audience attention, was about me saying, here's what people said, and here's why I think more often than not they're right, and here's why I feel I've let them down and disappointed them. And that was the hardest thing to do night after night.
1: Really, not the funny bits?
2: No, not the funny bits. Yeah. Funny bits were cathartic, and the funny bits were, I guess, about, and I've never thought of this until you asked this question, the funny bits were about the stuff that's easy to lose. TV shows and money and all of that is very easy to lose. You can make fun of your misfortune in your career,
1: mm-hmm.
2: you know, highs and lows and, you know, all that.
1: So what's harder to lose then than that stuff, which I would imagine is really important to you, actually? Not that I'm saying the money is okay.
2: Your character, your reputation, your character.
1: That's Never Have I Ever. It's on the Go Loud app or wherever you get your podcast from. That's it. The team today, Cormac McDonagh on sound, producers D.

0: King, Helene O'Toole and Alex Russo. Research by Kate Gunnell. Our broadcast assistant is Anne-Marie Kane. Andrea's up next with Lunchtime Live. I'll talk to you tomorrow.
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0: Good afternoon. 1800 453 106. That's the number. On today's show, are there sufficient public toilets in your locality? We visit some of the social houses which tenants say are in a deplorable condition. Listeners' concerns for greater home care for adults with intellectual disabilities raised in the Dáil today. And Charlene's gone. But how does a show like Love Island change your business opportunities? First though, here's Eamon with the news.
1: Across Ireland, this is the home of conversation that counts. 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
3: It's 12 o'clock. Good afternoon. Donald Trump's called Iran cuckoo as he defends fresh airstrikes overnight in response to attacks on oil tankers yesterday. The US president is in Turkey for a NATO summit where he says he thinks a fragile temporary ceasefire is over. He says it's a waste of time dealing with the Iranians.
13: To me, I think it's over. I don't want to deal with them anymore. They're scum. You know what scum is? They're scum. They're sick people. They're led by sick people.
3: The European aviation regulators told airlines not to fly within Iranian and Iraqi airspace. It's warned of the potential for further military action. Pilots are also urged to exercise caution when over Bahrain, Kuwait, Israel, Jordan, Qatar, Oman, the UAE and Saudi Arabia. Back home, Gardaí are expected to launch a murder investigation into the death of a 43-year-old woman in Killarney. Jamie Carney, who is originally from the United States, was found in her home on the Muckross Road yesterday and is believed to have suffered a violent death. It's understood investigating Gardaí are trying to speak to a 28-year-old man who was seen with Carney on Monday. Members of the European Parliament have voted to ban the export of alumina to Russia. The motion is non-binding but increases pressure on Ireland and the European Commission to act in relation to Oganish alumina. Labour MEP Éan O'Riordan says Fianna Fáil's decision to abstain from the vote is really regrettable.
14: I think it flies in the face of the grandiose statements that have been made, and it kind of makes a mockery of having the President of Ukraine in Dublin if within a week Irish MEPs are not going to vote to effectively sanction that plant for what it's doing.
3: The Dáil is debating a motion calling for greater home care for adults and intellectual disabilities. The Social Democrats say support is a right rather than charity from the state. And with more on this story coming up on Lunchtime Live here on News Talk shortly. And a landmark site on O'Connell Street in Dublin has been bought by the state to allow for a metro station. The former Carlton cinema plot will be used to create the transport hub, which will integrate with Lewis and bus services. That's it for now. More at one.
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17: Good afternoon, I'm Cameron Hill. The semi-final lineups will be finalised at Wimbledon today. French Open champion Alexander Zverev goes up against 6th seed Taylor Fritz for a place in the final four. Fritz has won the last 7 meetings between the two, including on grass at Halle last month. British wildcard Arthur Ferry continues his dream run by taking on Flavio Cobolli of Italy, while in the women's draw, 2024 runner-up Yasmin Paolini takes on first-time quarter-finalist Marta Kostyuk, and 9th seed Linda Noskova faces Elise Mertens of Belgium. The FAI will poll its members on whether they will endorse the association fulfilling Ireland's Nations League fixtures against Israel later this year. Up to 138 delegates will vote on a motion put forward by the association at an EGM at the Aviva Stadium this evening. And Derry City have announced the signing of Dutch midfielder Nick Twisk on a permanent deal. The 23-year-old joins from the reserve team at AZ Alkmaar, and he has been included in the Candy Stripe squad for tomorrow's Europa League qualifier against Cisca Sofia. To access 3 free off-the-ball podcasts a month, download the Go Loud app now.
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3: We're cloudy in western and northwestern coastal counties, dry and sunny elsewhere. Highs temperatures 23 to 28 degrees. And now you're up to date on News Talk.
0: You are listening to Lunchtime Live with Andrea Gilligan. It's 1800 453 106 as always. That's the number if you want to join us on this sunny Wednesday afternoon between now and 2 o'clock. We've plenty to keep you company today. You'll know for months we've been talking to listeners about concerns for greater home care facilities for adults with intellectual disabilities. Those issues were again raised in the Dáil today.
19: I want to quote from one parent who contacted News Talk earlier in the year, and this is what they said, and I quote, "We're an elderly couple, both struggling significantly with health issues. We've been told by a very good day service that there are simply no places. We will sadly die sooner rather than later because we get zero respite and never get a chance to recoup our energy. We've been told our son could be put anywhere in the country."
0: Yeah, as Cian O'Callaghan from the Social Democrats Party will be talking to him very shortly in the programme, but you'll know that that is the account of many listeners who've contacted this programme in recent months to share their own story with us. We'll have more on that very shortly. Also on the programme today after 1 o'clock, we'll visit some of the social houses that we've been talking about on the programme over the past 3 days to see for ourselves what condition they're in. The email, if you want to get in touch, is lunchtimelive@newstalk.com. And probably one of the country's biggest or most well-known influencers, Charlene Murphy, who was dumped from the Love Island villa last night. We're going to be talking about how a show like Love Island can change your professional opportunities. So do business ventures really open up in now 2026 because you're featured on the programme? We're going to be talking to one former Irish contestant about that. 087 1400 106. As always, that's the WhatsApp number if you want to get in touch with us. Before all of that, though, we're talking about public toilets. Why? Because the weather is so good and people are at the beach. And why wouldn't they be out and enjoying themselves? But do we have a sufficient number of public toilets to meet our needs. Mara Crowe, who is the founder of the No Weight Card campaign, is with me here on Lunchtime Live today because, Mara, tomorrow marks the country's first No Weight Card Awareness Day. You might explain what that is, first of all.
20: Yeah, hi, Andrea. It's Maria.
0: Apologies.
20: Yeah. No, better at all. So for the first time ever in Ireland, we're having a No Weight Card Awareness Day tomorrow. And it's just kind of to raise awareness for public and shops and businesses about No Weight Cards and what they mean to the people that are presenting them and explaining their medical condition. And as you said, like, there are no public toilets nearly anywhere now. And since COVID, like, a lot of the retailers, in fact, the majority of them, have closed their customer toilets. So we're kind of left now in the situation where either people with bowel and bladder conditions either stay at home and we don't go anywhere, or else we have to kind of look up garages, look up shops, and kind of toilet map is what basically what I call it. So we can actually go anywhere. And even when we present the shops and businesses and everything, you know, it's a kind of 50-50. We can be refused toilet access. And that kind of leads on, I've said it before, to, you know, to have an accident. It knocks our confidence. We're afraid to go anywhere. And as you said, there's no public toilets and there's no customer toilets now either. So we're kind of isolated at home.
0: I know that there's a sort of a seasonal impact to this issue for a lot of people. But Maria, for you and for many others that you're talking about as part of the No Weight Card campaign, I mean, whether the sun's out and it's a good day or it's just, you know, in the depths of autumn, this is an issue that you and others face regularly.
20: That's what I'm saying. Like, it doesn't matter if it's sunshine or winter or anything. Like, if there's a public event on, like, you know, the St. Patrick's Day parade, anything like that, we probably can't go because there's no toilets anywhere kind of around that we can use. That's what I said. Like, even, you know, if somebody asks you out for coffee or, you know, up to Dublin for the day or anything, most of the time we can't go because, like, there's no toilets on public transport. When we get there, we don't know who has a toilet and who has not. And then a lot of them are locked and you have to go off and find a key. And as I said, like, for people with bowel and bladder conditions, we can't really wait for you to find a key or, you know, look for a manager or, you know, explain. Like, we don't want to be either explaining to strangers.
0: But you also don't want to be standing, you know, at the far side of a shop or in a garage or over the counter in a pub explaining to someone, well, actually, you know, I have this condition and blah, blah, blah, blah. You know, nobody wants to be doing that.
20: I know, Andrea, but that's exactly what we're doing. That's why, like, there's thousands upon thousands. Since I started the campaign, you know, I thought initially, you know what I mean, there was a few, but since I started the campaign, like, the thousands of stories of people, like, being isolated at home, people telling me, like, you know, they're carrying potties in their cars, you know, trying to pull in somewhere. And like, for myself, as I said, like, having sometimes just to, like, pee in a car park behind the door of your car. Like, that's what we've been reduced down to now. Like, since COVID, it's been absolutely awful for anyone with a bowel or bladder condition.
0: Why did it disimprove since COVID?
20: A lot of the retailers just have not opened their customer toilets. I've asked why, and we've got, like, insurance, and it costs too much money to run it and all that kind of thing. But they just, I presume it is, does cost money, but I like, they had customer toilets before, so I don't know, like, the majority of them are all closed now. So, like, there's no toilets really anywhere.
0: That's the kind of the public toilets that are provided, and then you're probably at the pearl of who's behind the counter of the pub or the shop or the restaurant or wherever you're going to ask, can I actually go in and use the toilet? You do see some businesses, I mean, I know not a stone's throw from us here in Dublin, you have Stephen's Green Shopping Centre. Now, you do pay a short, you know, a very small nominal fee to use the facilities, but I imagine that people would be willing to do that if there were decent facilities available.
20: Oh, yeah, and that's why, I was at a meeting up in Dublin the other day, and I did use the Stephen's Green, and that's why I said, like, you wouldn't mind, like, you know, paying or whatever, but, like, I was, you know, walking down toward O'Connell Street, and, like, I was on the whole way down, I couldn't see anywhere, really, where I had to go, you know, go into a toilet, and in the end, like, I did go in to someone, like, I have the Crohn's No Weight card, I did explain it, and I did show him the campaign on my phone, and he did eventually let me use it. But, like, we don't really have the time or, and as I said, like, it's a real knock of confidence. Like, if he had said no to me, you know what I mean? I would have been in big trouble then, in, you know, in the city centre.
0: One of the main, yeah, you know, the main streets of our yeah. capital city. Listener tells me, Maria, in Cork City, there's one public toilet attached to the library. It's open for limited hours. The public often use the toilets in Dunn's. Otherwise, you'd be rightly stuck, says this listener. We want to know about the situation with public toilets. I mean, how good or bad are they in your own county? It's 087 1400 106 is the WhatsApp number. Stay with me, Maria, for a moment. I've Gordon on the line. Gordon, you're a small business owner.
2: I am, yeah. And obviously, look, I try to get out and about when the sun is shining. And the one thing I've noticed as well is, like, there's no public toilets in Dublin. I don't think that the onus should be on small businesses to maintain and to look after public, like, you know, toilets for the public. Obviously, if someone's coming in and buying something in the shop, yeah, I don't mind letting them use it. But the majority of the time, people are just coming in to use it because there's nowhere else to go. And, you know, we're supposed to be living in one of the richest countries in the world, yet there's no public toilets. There's one public toilet in Dublin City Centre. You know, and there's been times when there was one time I was walking from Stephen's Green back to the car that was parked down at Merrion Square, and it was a Saturday, and there was nowhere. I forgot to go at Stephen's Green. And by the time I got to Merrion Square, there's nowhere. There's no businesses open. I don't, you know, we shouldn't have to go into cafes or pubs to go to the toilet. You know, more Dublin City, there should be public toilets that the city are running. And again, if we do have to pay a small fee, of course, if they're going to be clean and maintained, I'm sure people would be willing to pay 50 cents, you know, but there's none there, you know. And again, there's been times I've been caught out and I've had to go up a lane. And I don't want to be doing that. Do you know what I mean? I'm a 44-year-old man. You know, we shouldn't be forced to go to the toilet in parks, you know, on streets.
0: In public spaces. Would many people come in, Gordon, and I mean, I'm not sure what kind of business you're operating, but would many come in and ask, can I use your toilet?
2: All the time. I'd say 20 or 30 times a day.
0: And do you let them?
2: Yeah, of course. But again, there's times that we've had to go in and clean up messes for people who weren't, you know, who weren't a paying customer. Mm. And again, if, you know, I don't see why the responsibility is on small businesses when we are a population of 1.7 million people. We've millions of tourists coming to this country every year and there's no public toilets. Like, I was in Poland a couple of years ago and there was public toilets all over the city and they were all maintained by cleaners and I think I had to pay a euro to go in. Mm-hmm. But I didn't care paying a euro because they were clean. You know, there was toilet paper, they were well maintained, they didn't smell. And I think, you know, it's 2026. Why do we not have that facility in Dublin?
0: Is there too much of an onus, Maria, on private businesses, like Gordon, like many others getting in touch, and I'll read those messages now, to provide what should be a public facility?
20: There probably is, Andrea. That's what I said, as Gordon said there, like, there are no public toilets. And that's what I said, like, we've been campaigning the, like, local authorities, like, because I live in Kildare, local authorities and everything. But that's like a long, long term project. You know what I mean? There's no public toilets going to be built anywhere, like, in the foreseeable future. You know what I mean? It's not in their remit, it's not in their schedule. And, like, we were mainly kind of targeting, you know, the bigger retailers, at least, you know, two or three people work there. It's a bigger retailer. And just as Gordon was saying there, like, I know people wouldn't mind buying the bottle of water or whatever to use the toilets, but you have to join the queue then, do you know what I mean? And there could be five or six people ahead of you. And by the time you buy the bottle of water and go to the till, you know, a lot of people have had accidents by then.
0: Well, that's,
20: so
0: as you say,
20: that's the only unfortunate thing
0: with
20: about
0: the condition.
20: It, yeah.
0: You know, compared to maybe somebody that just wants to use the toilet. Barry Ward is with us as well, Maria. Barry Ward is a Fine Gael TD for the Dunleary in the Dublin area. Why don't we have more public facilities, Barry?
21: Well, I think that it's down to local authorities to provide them, and the provision isn't there. And Maria has identified the fact that over time they have actually decreased. Now, I agree with Gordon, it shouldn't be left up to businesses, although I do think businesses should make provision for their clients, as he does when they are clients. But you cannot leave it up to businesses, whether they're cafes or pubs or shops, to be providing this facility for people. It is a function, I think, of local authorities. But it's, and I agree that people don't mind paying a small sum when they're getting something that's supervised and clean and provisioned and all the rest. But there are not enough 1 euro or 2 euro coins that are actually going to cover the cost of the service either. But I don't think that's a good enough reason not to provide it. So, for example, in Dunleary, particularly on sunny days like today, you'll have far more people in Dunleary than you would on a wet day. And so over the summer, we'll have lots of people coming to Dunleary, and that's wonderful. But there needs to be the provision of public services for them, whether that's in Dunleary Harbour, at the 40 foot, anywhere along the coast there. And there are a few, but there aren't enough.
0: But why
21: and
0: not?
21: Even at the end of these...
0: Why not allow the... Well, sorry to cut across for a moment, but why not have the likes of your Dunleary, the county councils across the four of them across Dublin, why not for the months? I mean, the weather has been so particularly good this year from the period of May to September, higher in for those few months, the likes of your Portaloos, your kind of your what you see at festivals across the country and have people pay their maybe 1 euro a go.
21: Yeah, although I don't particularly want to see a proliferation of Portaloos and Dunleary just because the weather is
0: sunny.
21: But it's
0: better than people peeing in the street, surely.
21: Yeah, it is, it is. But you see, the thing is, there is the possibility of a permanent facility. So if you go to the end of the East Pier, for example, there are historic toilets there that have been there since I've been around. Like, so they go back up to the 80s and 70s. But they're closed and have been closed for certainly 20 years, as long as I've been in politics. The reason they aren't connected is back in the day, the waste flowed straight into the sea, and obviously that's not allowed to happen anymore. They're not plugged into the main sewer system, and it's taking time for the council to connect them, and there isn't even a plan for that yet. So you have the infrastructure there up to a point, but then it's not workable at the moment. That needs to change. In Sandy Cove, there was a single toilet there at the end of Newtown Smith, just on Sandy Cove Avenue. Again, it was a pay toilet. It was a modern thing with a circular unit. It was unobtrusive, and people could use it. We need that kind of thing much more common throughout the county. And of course, people have mentioned the fact that you can use toilets in libraries in County Hall in Dunleary, for example. Anybody can go in and use the toilets there, but there needs to be visibly available public toilets on the streets. And the campaign that Maria's involved in reinforces that. The fact that her members and the people carrying the No Way card feel they have to go into shops and ask, they shouldn't have to do that. And it's up to local authorities to bridge that gap.
0: But why aren't they getting more funding to do it?
21: It's all about prioritisation of funding. So I would support the idea that there would be more funding to do it. But every local authority has a budget, and they have to make decisions about how they spend their money. So I would say they need to make the decision themselves that they're going to spend money on the provision of services. There is a cost involved, and we have to recognise the fact that it's never going to wash its face, if you'll excuse the pun. A euro or 2 euro at a time doesn't pay for somebody to be on site or for the regular cleaning of those toilets. But it is something that improves the lives of everybody in the area, the residents, the visitors. It makes it easier for people to visit the area. They spend money on the local businesses. That improves the local economy. They're the ratepayers that fund the council as well. So it is something where local authorities have to make that conscious choice to provide it. And that decision, although the budget is set by the councillors, the reality is that the vast majority of power in local government rests with the officials and the executive of the council, who are the directors of services, or this.
0: I can imagine, though, Barry, for Gordon, who's still with us here on the programme today, like, in the meantime, while the councillors and executive are deciding how they're going to best spend the resources they have, Gordon is effectively providing a sort of a public facility, Gordon.
4: Yeah, and like, look, if they can spend 700 grand on a couple of steps, they can spend 700 grand installing a permanent toilet. Like, there's toilets in Stephen's Green that have been closed for, I don't know, 30 years or something. Yeah. The building is already there, the infrastructure is already there, yet they spent millions building one across the road. Like, again, I don't understand how we live in a modern society in 2026, where we're supposed to be one of the richest countries in the world, and we don't have something as basic as public toilet facilities.
0: Listener tells me they were in the People's Park yesterday. There was about 6 or 7 public toilets available. They were all filthy dirty, not maintained. So myself and my daughter had to go to the toilet in the cafe in the park instead. What about you, Patrick? What's your experience of public toilets across the country?
5: Yeah, well, as you were just saying, there's people there using these public toilets and they don't have respect for others going in there afterwards, and Gordon even touched on it there earlier. So I think everyone has said there this morning that we do need to put a charge on it. So the people that are conducting themselves in this way and disrespecting others, that would eliminate some of that. Now, as Barry said, and he pointed out there about the being a vital thing and encouraging tourism and telling us all the good things about it, this is definitely a plus as to why the council should be funding, because as Barry said, this €1 won't cover cost, and what the cost even to with a lot of the toilets, and I use public transport and I see some of the bus stations that heavy security around the toilets, so there's an awful lot of cost to this. So what we definitely need to do is for the people I spoke even earlier and the people with the medical conditions, we have to show respect for them. So again, retailers closing their toilets and not having toilets, this is not respect for those people either. So respect needs to come into this big time, and we need to have respect for people. The people are using me to have respect, and we definitely need to look after this, but these should be a must. Okay. And funding should be made available for this.
0: Listener here tells me you have 12,000 taxi drivers in Dublin, there's no toilet facilities for them to use, and this listener also goes on to tell us that apparently most petrol stations pretend that their toilets are out of order. Maria, there's a question for you from a listener wondering, does an underactive bladder come under the No Wait Card campaign?
20: Yes, any bladder or bowel condition, it comes under. Yeah. Can I just say about the day tomorrow, Andrea?
0: You can, please do. Yeah, tell us about it.
20: Yeah. So for the first time in Ireland, five organisations are coming together. So it's My Campaign, the Irish Cancer Society, Crohn's and Colitis, Spinal Injuries, and the Continence Foundation of Ireland. And that's basically this conversation is exactly why we need the Awareness Day tomorrow, because I don't think people in public and in businesses realise there's thousands of potential customers. I've been in shops, I've been trying to buy things and I've wanted to use a toilet and I've been told no. You know what I mean? So there's thousands of us going around, and that's basically looking for a toilet or absolutely not going anywhere. So tomorrow, what we're asking people to do is to post their own stories about planning trips, about refusals, about having to stay at home, under the hashtag No Wait Card Ireland.
0: And No Wait Card Ireland.
20: Yeah, like the Cancer Society, Crohn's, Spinal, we're all going to share all day long.
0: People talking about insulin injections as well, diabetes too, where are they supposed to do that? And do you know what, when they're sharing those stories, Maria, with yourselves with the hashtag, they might even send them on to ourselves if they like to, if they want to share their experiences with us. The email is lunchtime. Yeah, lunchtimelive at newstalk.com. Barry, will you just clarify one thing? Do businesses have to allow, legally, people use their toilets?
21: No. They don't. Now, if you're in the food service business, there are certain obligations. If you're serving food and drink, for example, usually you have to provide access to facilities. So you take the example of Blackrock Market. For a long time, the Leah restaurant there, which was a Michelin star restaurant, didn't have a toilet, but there was one attached to the market that people could use. But generally speaking, if you're a shop, a retailer, anything like that, I don't think there is an obligation. But as I say, and I do agree with Gordon and what the others have said, it shouldn't be up to local businesses to provide that service. The local authorities need to step into it. But the point that I was trying to make earlier was that to a large extent, that decision needs to be made by the officials and the council, because the councillors can't do it on their own. They don't have the power to do it. Even though they set the budget, the officials need to prioritise this. And it's something we're working on in Dunleary, for example, and I hope that we will see change in the coming years. And it's not just Maria's, the people with the involved in Maria's campaign. Everybody needs to use toilets. So it's a provision for everyone, and everybody could urgently need to use a toilet. You don't have to have a condition, although obviously they're more vulnerable. This is a provision that benefits everyone, every business, every tourist, every visitor. So it should be a priority.
0: Barry Ward, we leave it there for the moment. Also, my thanks to Patrick Gordon and Maria Crowe, who's the founder of the No Wait Card campaign. As I said, if you want to share your own stories, the email is lunchtimelive@newstalk.com. It's still to come. How does a show like Love Island change your opportunities? We'll hear from one Irish contestant after Charlene Murphy was dumped from the villa last night.
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0: You know, we've been talking for months here in Lunchtime Live about concerns for greater home care for adults with intellectual disabilities. We've heard so many listener stories right across the country. Those issues were again raised in the Dáil this lunchtime.
19: I want to quote from one parent who contacted News Talk earlier in the year, and this is what they said, and I quote, "We're an elderly couple, both struggling significantly with health issues. We've been told by a very good day service that there are simply no places. We will sadly die sooner rather than later because we get zero respite and never get a chance to recoup our energy. We've been told our son could be put anywhere in the country."
0: That's the voice of the Social Democrat Party Deputy Leader Cian O'Callaghan, who's with me here on the programme today. Cian, can you explain why this issue was highlighted again in the Dáil today?
2: Good afternoon, Andrea. Yeah, we felt it was very important to bring this up in the Dáil again because we've been raising this, as of your listeners, you know, week after week, month after month, but we haven't seen concrete progress in this. We have heard from the government that they feel the issue is very serious. They admit that there hasn't been enough progress in this area. They say it's a priority, but we haven't seen the kind of concrete actions that we need that will actually start to make a change in people's lives.
0: So what is it that you're actually lobbying for, though?
2: Well, the Before We Die campaign and families who've been campaigning on this say a few different things, but a couple of them, clear asks is that there has to be ring-fenced funding in the national budget to provide the housing that's needed, and also that there needs to be a very clear plan as well. So, you know, it's not okay just to say, okay, we're going to do something about this. There has to be a very concrete plan with the different steps in it that we all know is happening, that we can all monitor the progress, and we can see then, you know, within a few years that this actually gets resolved and sorted and the housing that people need gets built and they move into it with the kind of supports that they need.
0: I always think it's interesting to note, Cian, because with the greatest respect, not everybody sits down to follow or watch the Dáil proceedings, but how well attended was that debate today?
2: Well, there was people attending from all the different parties and groupings, and they all would have gotten different speaking slots, and there was a lot of support for the motion that we brought forward. So, look, was there a full attendance? No, there wasn't. But to be fair, people would be at other pieces of work. There's committees sitting and so forth. So not everyone can be there at the same time, but all the different parties were represented during the debate.
0: Okay, good. So basically what you're looking for really is kind of that people have a right to call somewhere home. That there should be, it really should be a right that people have a home somewhere.
2: No, exactly. In the current situation where adults with intellectual disabilities don't have somewhere of their own that they can call home, and until they're in a crisis situation when maybe their parent dies, then that isn't even looked at in a lot of situations and for a lot of people. And at that point, when they're thrown into crisis, thrown into the trauma of losing a parent and a carer and an advocate, they could end up somewhere hundreds of miles away from any kind of family or support or friends or day services. So it's this is really done in the worst possible way, and it's brutally unfair as well on parents and families to have all, you know, that unknown what's going to happen after I die and that worry. And then you don't know, is there someone looking out for their adult son and daughter properly at that point?
0: Sarah Rorty from the Before We Die campaign committee, Cian, is with us here on the programme today. And Sarah, you know all too well about like that uncertainty for people it's desperately painful and frustrating for them.
3: Indeed. Thank you, Andrew, for having me on. Thank you, Cian, for bringing the motion forward today. Absolutely. I mean, Cian talked about the planning, but, you know, the old phrase, failure to plan is a plan to fail. And I can tell you right now, the state is failing abysmally. I mean, it's my lived experience as a parent of a 24-year-old with an intellectual disability who has no transition to a supported housing plan. But we're hearing other voices from all over the country of parents who are left with absolutely no hope of any future for their children before they die. I mean, we looked at the census ourselves, and as a volunteer group, we went to the CSO, we got the data, the state doesn't have the data, and we found that over 32,000 people over the age of 18 with an intellectual disability are currently living at home. What is the plan? And of that, 2,314 are living with parents over the age of 70. Now, Andrea, there's only one thing happening there. There is no plan for those people. And there is a data void there. As I said, there's a systemic official blind spot. And it's leaning into this invisible economic, physical, emotional toll that the families are having to bear. Now, we have met with Taoiseach, we've met with Taoiseach, we've been in front of various committees and Oireachtas and so on. Everybody listens intently. Everybody is very concerned. We don't want sympathy. We have 8 key demands. We want to see budgets allocated and we want to see mandated actions.
0: And on those mandated actions, and Cian mentioned that, the idea of actual funding being ring-fenced specifically for the purpose of purchasing accommodation for people with intellectual disabilities into an older age, is that, I suppose, is that the main priority, Sarah?
3: I suppose there's first of all, I said, start with data. The data doesn't exist. It's in pockets of information. So there is no plan. Because so first of all, we need a statutory register of need that every person with an intellectual disability who will require supported housing is identified, is recorded and is planned for. And from that then is to reform that housing application process and bring those various departments together. The HSE, the Department of Housing, the service providers and the local authorities. So there is a one-stop shop and a mandated authority with KPIs and accountability that tracks delivery. That is really key for us. As Cian said, there is an issue with funding. A lot of the Section 8, 38 and 39 providers who to our children or to our adults, they need ring-fence multi-annual funding. They're lurching from year to year without any plan because they cannot. They need to also have money reinstated to them, the so-called CALS funding that other approved housing bodies get that they're excluded from. Things like, for example, to be able to maintain a house, to refurbish a house, an existing home. My own father, for example, his dying wish was that his bungalow in the heart of Tuam in County Galway, close to my daughter's service provider, would be given over to Ability West or another service provider who could provide housing long term. Unfortunately, the likes of Ability West, the likes of Corlin and Galway, do not have the fund to refurbish and maintain such a house. So, you know, there are people, as Cian said, who moved literally overnight. The day their parent dies, they lose their home, they lose their family, they lose their community, their service providers, their friends, their social life overnight. Now, that's cruelty.
0: Is part of the problem here, Cian, politically, that this particular issue, it falls under whether it be the health portfolio, it's the housing minister, it's Department of Children. I mean, there's a remit under older people. Like, it just, like, is there any, there's no one person in charge of this?
2: Well, it is the, and you know, the minister who was speaking on this today was Minister Norma Foley, who's got responsibility for disability. So yes, there is a role to be played by different departments, but that isn't a get out clause on this. That example, and we've heard of other examples as well, where literally people are willing to hand over a house or a property either to the state or to a not-for-profit organisation to provide housing for adults with intellectual disabilities, are literally willing to do that, and they're having those offers refused because there isn't the proper funding in place to support that. I mean, that is absolutely scandalous, where most of the resource needed to provide the housing has been offered for free, you know, and it isn't being taken up because there isn't the sufficient funding or support in that. So what the government is doing here now is they're saying they're putting a lot of this onto local authorities, saying the local authorities need to set targets, they need to get on and do with this. And it's kind of washing their hands of it somewhat. It's the state nationally, the government nationally, not setting a clear plan themselves, not putting aside specific funding. If you don't do that, you can't see, you know, if you put forward several million funding for housing for adults with intellectual disabilities and it's not spent, you immediately have accountability on that. You know, you'll get the budget spent. If you don't put forward any ring fence funding, if this just comes out of general funding for housing, then it's much harder to get accountability, much harder to get delivery. So you have to, the measures the Forward to Die campaign are calling for have to be followed. There must be multi-annual funding for the not-for-profit sector that wants to deliver more housing. They can't do it unless they're told, well, this is the funding you'll get this year, next year, and the year after to do this. They can't do it.
0: That
2: for
0: it'll be sustained. That it will allow for the management of buildings.
2: And because they're not doing that, a much more expensive provision by private companies is happening more and more. They don't have those constraints around multi-annual funding. But it's much more expensive to deliver housing that way. And for a lot of people, it's a much poorer outcome as well. You know, not to be cared for in a not-for-profit setting.
0: I just want to read this text to listeners today that's come in from somebody who wishes to remain anonymous, and they say they want to stay anonymous because they're afraid of actually losing the little respite that they have. Their son is 28 years of age with ID and autism and needs full-time care. The carers can never retire. Myself and my husband haven't been away together for even one night in 28 years. The government expects the siblings to take over the care when we pass away. Our daughter is a cancer survivor. She worked so hard to finish her degree after intense chemo and radiotherapy in a very stressful household, and she will not be giving up her life to care for her brother because it isn't her responsibility. She's had a tough life growing up with a sibling with additional needs. There was no holidays. There was never trips away as a family. There was sleepless nights. No friends could come over. It's so unfair to even expect her and other siblings to do that. My husband is now suffering from memory loss because of the years of stress and anxiety worrying about our son's future. There needs to be a plan to have a plan. And I know finally, Sarah, that they're the kind of stories that you're all too familiar with.
3: Absolutely. I mean, us as a committee, it's our own lived experience. But in addition to that as well, you know, we have thousands of people now as part of the campaign. It's not just a committee member. We had a recent meeting in Cork. We had to close the doors of 350 people. That's how many people turned up. We're having another event in the Helix in Dublin on the 19th of September. Thousands of people capacity. People are so worried, so concerned about the future. In fact, you know, we were just talking recently, even in the olden days, you know, when there was the institutions, okay, we don't want to go back to those days, but at least you knew what was going to happen. We have no idea. There is no plan.
0: No plan to have a plan. Sarah, look, it's lovely to talk to you again, and I do appreciate your time on the programme. That's Sarah Rorty, who's from the Before We Die campaign committee, and Cian O'Callaghan there from the Social Democrat Party. Cian O'Callaghan, as is mentioned, who raised this issue in the Dáil again today. Cian, thanks for your time on the programme. If you want to share your own story or experience, you know, we constantly talk about this issue on the programme. You can share it with us if you like. 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Now, on a different note, after 20 past one today, are they coming back next year?

0: Sullivan. Well, of that and all of the other positive news that's been happening across the country this week, we'll hear more about it very shortly. Up next, though, making babies. Obstetrician and gynecologist Shane Higgins is with us to answer all of your maternity and fertility questions.
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0: Professor Shane Higgins, consultant, obstetrician and gynaecologist at the National Maternity Hospital, is with me in studio today. Shane, good afternoon.
11: Good afternoon, Andrea.
0: Now, we are here to talk today about, miscarriage, really, and ectopic pregnancy.
11: Yeah.
0: You might just, what is that, first of all?
11: Well, an ectopic pregnancy is a pregnancy that develops anywhere but in the uterus and in the body of the uterus, the main part of the uterus. And that means it's situated anywhere from the cervix to a scar that might be present in the uterus to the fallopian tube to the ovary to somewhere in the abdomen. But a pregnancy that develops anywhere other than the body of the uterus is called an ectopic pregnancy.
0: How does it happen?
11: Well, when the egg fertilizes in the fallopian tube, and then it's meant to drift down into the body of the uterus and attach itself to the wall of the uterus, something called implantation. If it drifts too far or goes back in the opposite direction, then it implants somewhere where it's not meant to be. And the most common place an ectopic pregnancy occurs is in the fallopian tube. The problem with that is the fallopian tube is a very delicate structure with a very good blood supply. And as the pregnancy implants into the wall of the fallopian tube, it can erode into blood vessels, it can erode through the fallopian tube wall, and it can lead to a very, very serious off sometimes life-threatening bleed. In the patient.
0: I've heard, you know, just even anecdotally of more people I know or just more women having it. Is it that there's more cases of it?
11: There are risk factors. So using the coil is a risk factor. Smoking is a risk factor. Damage to your fallopian tubes through pelvic inflammatory disease is a risk factor. So there are risk factors, but we find that most ectopic pregnancies just occur by chance, unfortunately, for patients. And I suppose the very important message is that if you have any concerns about the whereabouts of your pregnancy based on symptoms, then you should go to the hospital.
0: What are the symptoms of it?
11: Well, I suppose we have a golden rule that if somebody presents with lower abdominal pain and a positive pregnancy test, then until you exclude an ectopic pregnancy, that's your biggest concern. So pain in your lower tummy, particularly if it's located to the left or right of the midline, and then sometimes vaginal bleeding and a positive pregnancy test, which most patients will have by the time they present.
0: Mm. And if you have an ectopic pregnancy, is there a chance you could subsequently have it get a second one?
11: Yes, there is. If you've got particularly if you have had a damaged fallopian tube and the tube isn't removed, then that damaged tube might lend itself to you having an ectopic pregnancy. And again, if you have one of the underlying predisposing factors that increase your chances, then yes, you do have an increased risk.
0: So if you have any of those symptoms and you present at A&E or you go into the maternity hospital and it's discovered that you're having the ectopic pregnancy, is surgery then the next step?
11: Not always. So I suppose, first of all, it's trying to get to the diagnosis. And if you have a positive test, if you're very early in pregnancy and you might not be able to see anything in the uterus by way of an ongoing intrauterine pregnancy, then you monitor blood levels of HCG to see if they're rising in accordance with an ongoing pregnancy. If they're not rising to the levels that you would expect over a 48-hour period, then your suspicion is raised. But there are ultrasound features that you would look for. So you might see the ectopic in the fallopian tube. You might see blood in and around the pelvis, in and around the uterus, and that's a very strong indicator. You might see nothing in the uterus. All those features added together might lead you to suspect that there's a possibility of an ectopic pregnancy. Depending on the exact clinical scenario, you might be offered medical treatment with a drug called methotrexate, which means you can avoid surgery. But if there are features of a rupture, like free fluid or acute abdominal pain, guarding tenderness, all the features you'd associate with blood in the uterine cavity or in the pelvic cavity, then you might be recommended and directed down the route of surgery and probably removal of the fallopian tube if it's affected.
0: Is there any way to save what was an ectopic pregnancy?
11: No, unfortunately, there isn't.
0: Okay. And it could even have, as you say, a potential impact for the length of fallopian tube, even in the aftermath of that.
11: Yeah, so if the fallopian tube is significantly damaged as a consequence of the pregnancy implanting there, then the fallopian tube will almost certainly be removed in its entirety.
0: And we don't want to scare people, because you can still go on to have healthy pregnancies after that.
11: Of course, absolutely. Yeah. You've got two fallopian tubes, and the other fallopian tube, if it's working properly, can more than compensate.
0: Yeah. 087 1400 106 is the WhatsApp number if you've questions for Shane Higgins this afternoon. Just on an ectopic pregnancy, this listener, Shane, had one back in November for a planned second pregnancy. Unfortunately, my fallopian tube ruptured. I had to have the surgery to remove it. I understand that my chances of conceiving are more limited now, and unfortunately, I haven't had any success conceiving since. Has Shane any advice on what I might do or what I can do to help me conceive again, or if I now need to start seeking medical help?
11: Well, it's an interesting comment. It's an interesting question, because we know that sometimes patients who, say, can track their ovulation from left to right ovary and who might only have one tube can feel that they've conceived from an egg that's been released, say, from the right ovary, but has traveled through the left fallopian tube. So we know that that can happen. And although patients tend to alternate their ovulation from one ovary to the other, you can still get pregnant. But in answer to the listener's question, if you give yourself, depending on your age again, and this comes back to, you know, trying for 6 months, trying for 12 months, if you feel you've reached that point that you want to explore other options and other avenues, going to see somebody in an IVF unit or an assisted human reproduction unit, because it doesn't

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3: Why is that? When just to go back to the beginning there, you mentioned that among the risk factors that the coil is included, or how does that become
4: the coil,
3: a risk factor?
4: Well, we don't know exactly why it happens, but we know that the coil, and particularly the older copper coils, produce an intense inflammatory response. And that use of a coil, whether it's still in situ or not, it does predispose to perhaps damage to the fallopian tubes. The fallopian tubes have these little hair-like projections called cilia that line the fallopian tube, and the egg just drifts, the fertilized egg just drifts down these cilia, and it is very easy to see how they could be damaged and affect how they work and how they function, and therefore lead to the increased risk of an ectopic pregnancy.
3: Just some of the other listener questions. My niece, who's 23 years of age, suffered with cysts in her ovaries. She's had one removed in Ireland and then also and then moved to Australia. She's since had another cyst developed and removed while over in Australia. She got a bad infection after the surgery and now is scarring on her ovary fallopian tube. They've warned her that she's at risk of having an ectopic pregnancy because of the scarring from the infection.
4: Yeah.
3: Is there anything you'd advise that she can do to safely conceive?
4: Well, no. I mean, I suppose there's a lot of issues in that question. So first of all, is the fallopian tube working? And she can go and have that assessed by way of some form of dye test, where you inject dye, you see whether the tube is filling and whether there's spillage into the pelvis, and that will tell you whether the tube is patent, is at least open. But until you conceive, you won't know whether you're able to conceive or not. And I know that might sound like a nonsensical statement, but it's the proof is of the pudding is in the trying. If you get a positive pregnancy test, if there's a high risk of you having an ectopic pregnancy, then you really need to seek advice and help and assurance early by way of those serial blood tests that I mentioned, where you'll get your HCG measured, you'll get it measured 48 hours later, and perhaps more again after that. And that goes a long way before the pregnancy appears in the uterus and ultrasound to reassure you that it's in the right place.
3: Just one or two other questions. And sure. I know we were going to talk about miscarriage as well today, but we might actually just delve into that more specifically maybe next Wednesday afternoon.
4: Yeah.
3: Listeners wondering, how long is advisable to wait to try again after a miscarriage? Because I'm actually hearing lots of different advice in relation to this.
4: Yeah, and you will hear lots of different advice. So the advice I give to a patient is, if you've had a miscarriage, then you can expect a period probably 4 or 5 weeks after that. I would advise against conceiving, particularly if you've had a miscarriage surgically managed by way of an ERPC. So if you've had surgery, wait until you have a period, and then in the following cycle, it would be perfectly reasonable to conceive. So I'm saying 6 to 8 weeks after you've had the miscarriage. If you really feel that you want to do that as early as that, that's probably time enough.
3: Listeners wondering, where does an unlocated ectopic pregnancy go?
4: Well, that's a pregnancy of unknown location, and that's one where you think, well, it could turn out to be an ectopic, or it could turn out to be a very early pregnancy loss. But what you're essentially saying when you mention that is that you don't know where the pregnancy is, and therefore you have to consider all possibilities, and particularly including an ectopic pregnancy.
3: If you want to, if you have a question for Shane Higgins with regards to miscarriage, if you want to send that in to us, and if you want Shane to respond to it, we can do that next Wednesday afternoon. The email is lunchtimelive@newstalk.com. Shane, for the moment, we leave it there for this afternoon. Professor Shane Higgins, consultant obstetrician and gynaecologist at the National Maternity Hospital at Holles Street. Still to come, behind closed doors, we'll take a trip behind some of the social houses the tenants say just aren't suitable to live in.
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7: It's 1 o'clock. Good afternoon. Donald Trump's called Iran cuckoo as he defends fresh airstrikes overnight in response to attacks on oil tankers yesterday. The US president is in Turkey for a NATO summit where he says he thinks a fragile temporary ceasefire is over. He says it's a waste of time dealing with the Iranians.
8: To me, I think it's over. I don't want to deal with them anymore. They're scum. You know what scum is? They're scum. They're sick people. They're led by sick people.
7: Well, the European aviation regulators told airlines not to fly within Iranian and Iraqi airspace. It's warned of the potential for further military action. Pilots are also urged to exercise caution when over Gulf states. Meanwhile, international oil prices are up 6%. In other news, Gardaí are expected to launch a murder investigation into the death of a 43-year-old woman in Killarney. Jamie Carney, who is originally from the United States, was found in her home on the Muckross Road yesterday and is believed to have suffered a violent death. It's understood investigating Gardaí are trying to speak to a 28-year-old man who was seen with Miss Carney on Monday. Members of the European Parliament have voted to ban the export of alumina to Russia. The motion is non-binding but increases pressure on Ireland and the European Commission to act in relation to Achonish alumina. Labour MEP Éireann O'Riordan says Fianna Fáil's decision to abstain from the vote is really regrettable.
9: I think it flies in the face of the grandiose statements that have been made, and it kind of makes a mockery of having the President of Ukraine in Dublin if within a week Irish MEPs are not going to vote to effectively sanction that plant for what it's doing.
7: The Dáil has passed a motion calling for all adults with an intellectual disability to have a place to call home. The Social Democrats brought the motion, arguing thousands of elderly people across the country face massive uncertainty about what will happen to dependent adult children when they die. And the Minister for Public Expenditure says a reform of the TV licence may be necessary. Jack Chambers made the comment following RTE's appeal for a 32% increase in its licence fee top-up from the government this year. The national broadcaster said it's over a lack of revenue streams from the licence. That's it for now. More at 2.
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12: Good afternoon, I'm Stephen Doyle. Rashida Adeleke has withdrawn from Friday's Monaco Diamond League event. The Dubliner was due to compete in the women's 400 metres, but is no longer listed among the entries. Adeleke made a return from injury to competitive action at the Prefontaine Classic meeting in Oregon last week. She finished ninth, clocking a time of 5.26, over 3 seconds outside her personal best. Egyptian FA President Abo Rida has called for an investigation after last night's World Cup defeat to Argentina. He wants a probe into the entire team of referees and video technology referees that worked on the match, which Egypt lost 3-2. The Egyptian FA believe blatant errors were made and footage in favour of the Egyptian national team was not reviewed. It has called for the match officials to be excluded from the World Cup. Tonight, the FAI will poll its members whether they endorse the association fulfilling Ireland's Nations League fixtures against Israel this year. Up to 138 delegates will vote in a motion put forward by the association at an EGM at the Aviva Stadium. Only a simple majority is required for the motion to pass, but the FAI board may still opt to fulfil the fixtures, even if it carries. And the Wimbledon quarterfinals are just getting underway today on court number one. Czech ninth seed Linda Noskova is playing Elise Mertens in the women's singles. That's just starting at 1:30 on centre court. 2024 runner-up Jasmine Pellini takes on the first-time quarterfinalist Marta Kostyuk. To listen to live commentary of the League of Ireland every Friday night, download the Go Loud app now.
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7: Well, cloudy in western coastal counties, dry and sunny elsewhere. Highest temperatures 23 to 28 degrees. And now you're up to date on News Talk.
6: You are listening to Lunchtime Live with Andrea Gilligan. 1800 453 106 as always. That's the number if you want to join us this Wednesday afternoon between now and 2 o'clock. Still to come on the programme, an extraordinary story of strength and determination. We'll hear one Wicklow family's bid to travel to the US for life-changing surgery. 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And we're going to be hearing about all of the good news that's happening this week here at home and across the globe. 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That's the WhatsApp number. If you've been listening to the show this week over the past 2 days, you'll know we've been talking about housing and more specifically social housing and the range of issues for Irish council tenants that they're facing with their accommodation across the country. We heard from Jasmine in the Dublin 8 area and Linda on the programme in County Meath yesterday. But today we want to take a closer, more forensic look at some of the housing available in Dublin City Centre. We sent our reporter Sarah Madden out to meet some of the tenants in social housing run by Dublin City Council across the capital city. Sarah's with me here in studio today. What have you seen behind closed doors?
13: Well, thanks, Andrea. Yeah, as you mentioned, I've been out visiting both old and new social housing across the Dublin City Council area, which is, of course, the largest local authority landlord in Ireland. I've been speaking with tenants, I've seen how they're living, and I've heard about the difficulties they're having in dealing with their landlord, Dublin City Council. I have to be honest, Andrea, some of what I've seen is actually deplorable. Now, all the people who opened their doors were so welcoming and they're really hardworking. A lot of them, their families have been in these complexes for generations after generations. And they do, they keep their homes so clean. You could actually eat your floor, your dinner from the floor, which you couldn't say about my house. But of course, there's only so much they can do really when they are only tenants. So let's start at Pierce House, Andrea, one of the oldest remaining flat complexes in the capital. Neil Maloney is a lifelong resident there and he says severe overcrowding is a key issue for Pierce House tenants.
14: Well, there's six in my family and we're in a two-bedroom flat. At the moment, we have Katie, our youngest. She's in sleeping with myself and my wife in their room. Two of the boys are in the other room, and then Alfie sleeps out here on the couch. He has autism, and sometimes can be very, very stressful for him because, like, trying to find a bit of space for himself, he can't breathe, you know. It's just, he'll erupt. You have teenage boys then as well who are looking and vying for their own space as well. So, like, that clash and the limited space that we have, it's just a ticking time bomb at times with the three of them, you know. Mm. And it is a very hard situation. Some of my kids will actually take over the toilet just for a bit of space. You know, we're only one of numerous families in here that are in the same boat. There's a neighbour of mine, her son is in his 20s. He actually goes and sits in a shed that's out in his garden just to get a bit of quiet time for himself. I mean, the flats was designed to put families in here. Their expectations was they came from the slums, they came into here, and what happened was they had limited expectations. They put up with what they had. Now, as time's gone on, we obviously look at mental health issues, we look at kids' expectations and growth, you know, and we're harming kids by leaving them in these situations. Yeah. So, as much as the deep retrofit is happening in the small flats now at the moment, and it is welcome that an investment is coming here, there is going to be a bigger problem here where, like, we need to have bigger homes here. The lack of 3 and 4 bedroom homes within this area is scandalous. The amount of overcrowding that's in here is absolutely shocking.
6: So that's Neil, and fair play to Neil for talking to you, Sarah, about his own situation there too. But it really sounds from the picture he's painted like space is a big problem.
13: Yeah, it's really hard to describe the overcrowding, Andrea. I mean, there's no room even for wardrobes, so there's just stacks and stacks of storage cubes lining the wall. The foot of Neil's 11-year-old daughter's bed is right up against the side of his and his wife's. He says it causes her all sorts of anxiety. I mean, she's becoming a teenager now. She needs her own space. Some residents don't have enough room for a kitchen table, so meals are eaten kind of on their laps or in their beds, and I don't know where the children are doing their homework. It must be incredibly difficult. You can't even open your elbows in the toilet, let alone your arms. I mean, this is how small some of the houses and the rooms are that they're living in. Space is a real issue in the Oliver Bonds flats as well, but the persistent damp there and the black mould is worse still. Carly and Amy have both lived there all of their lives. And Carly, while she was showing me the black mould covering her bathroom walls and ceiling, told me the last few years conditions have gotten much worse.
15: If you just come in here to the side.
16: Oh, wow.
15: It's really bad. Then it goes up the ceiling and right up over to me shower. So, like, even in the shower, looking up and you're kind of going, you still feel dirty.
16: Yeah,
15: do you know what I mean?
16: Yeah.
15: And then the smell of it, like, you're burning scented candles and spraying air fresheners just to get rid of the smell, but you still smell it. I can even show you now my daughter's room.
16: Mm-hmm.
15: And like that. There on the wall.
16: Yeah.
15: I have the humidifiers in every room, toilet, sitting room. I even have them in her drawers because the damp is just be to get that bad. Do you know what I mean? That it's coming through our wardrobes. She's getting the worst of it, if anything, and she's the one that's suffering with the asthma. So it's not fair on her. Myself, I'm epileptic, so the stress of that doesn't help me epilepsy, the stress of all this going on, and my husband suffers severe migraines. The dampness is not helping.
17: It's in my two bedrooms, it's in my kitchen, and it's in my toilet. It's grey and mould, like, on my walls. You're bleaching it, you're painting your walls nearly every 3 to 6 months in it. It's slums we're living in, that's what we're living in, slums. Makes you feel angry, like, you're born and reared here, and, like, they're making you live like this then, do you know what I mean? My young fella doesn't live with me anymore because he's breathing over the mould in the bedroom. They're doing the row, they're doing the tarmac out there. What about the mould? Never mind the tarmac. The mould in people's houses they want to be doing, not the tarmac.
6: It sounds awful, Sarah, the mould and the damp, as Carly and Amy mentioned, and particularly too for asthma sufferers. Like, it's an awful situation. There are plans, though, aren't there, for regeneration in Oliver Bonds?
13: There are, yeah, but based on Dublin City Council's previous attempts at regeneration, residents like Carly and Amy are kind of concerned about that as well. I went to visit Dolphin House, which is in Dublin 8, and they are waiting to begin phase 2 and 3 of their regeneration plan. So the first phase is completed. Based on the conditions there, some residents told me they wish they had never started regenerating at all. So five generations of this residence family have come through Dolphin House Flats, and now she's left in a derelict block with only boarded up doors and broken windows for neighbours.
16: Now that whole block, see that, all the way down.
13: Yeah.
16: All the way down the derelict. There's a girl on the bottom there, there's a girl on the second balcony, and there's a girl down there on her own. They demolished 44 to 92, where they should have demolished number 1 to 92.
13: Mm.
16: And this is how we're left behind in these derelict blocks. I mean, it's a sight. It's wow. Absolutely disgusting, the way we're left living. We've rats on the stairs, we've pigeons live on the top up there, we're listening to pigeons all day. There they are, look, you can see them up there.
13: Mm.
16: They're getting into the flat overhead. The girl that lives underneath that flat there, she's pigeon droppings coming through our ceiling. Wow. The place is just appalling, even to come out and look at. I've had to clean human excrement off the stairs, urine, vomit, drug paraphernalia. I have to clean off them stairs all the time. It's just absolutely disgusting the way we're left here. Wow. You know, and I'm supposed to, the generation was supposed to go on lent a tenancy. The lent, like the longer you were here, you got kind of moved first. So that was a Hayams as well. How are we still here? I've 38 years tenancy in my own right, and I'm still left here.
13: Mm.
16: And I mean, and living in these conditions is not good for your mental health. It's absolutely disgusting. Like, it's just, you see nobody, you hear nobody, you know, no one seems to connect with you.
13: Hmm.
16: You're just absolutely left. We've a young child up there, lives up there, God help her. She's 11 and she's nobody to play with. There's no one here to play with. I mean, there's her childhood gone. If I could go back in time, I'd never vote for a generation. I'd never, ever vote for a generation. I'd say just refurbish the flats and just leave them the way they are, because we'd lovely neighbours, we'd great neighbours, and we're just left forgotten about. Just feel as if we're forgotten. Hmm. It's absolutely disgusting, I think, from Dublin City Council to leave us living like this.
6: Yeah, and that's a listener, as you say, in a derelict block, and unusual to hear someone saying that, you know, now retrospectively you wouldn't vote in favour of regeneration. Listener here on 087 1400 106 tells me, Sarah, as a private landlord, if my property was in that condition, I'd be taken to court and fined.
13: Mm.
6: How are the councils allowed to get away with this? So that particular tenant that we just heard from is still waiting to be rehomed. What about those who have been moved into their new accommodation? How are they getting on?
13: Well, unfortunately, it's very similar sentiments, Andrea. Two neighbours showed me around the new bills they'd been waiting for a long time to get into. They've been there for the last 7 years, and they told me their dream homes very quickly after they moved in turned into nightmares.
18: When I first moved in, I think I was in the house about a year, and I was downstairs and I heard a big bang, and I thought it was one of the kids, but it wasn't. When I went upstairs, the whole window exploded. But when they came out, they said to me that the heat exploded the whole window on the landing.
13: I suppose, how does that make you feel, being a mother of four young kids?
18: Oh, I was very nervous, because I'm thinking, is it going to happen to the other windows? No, I'm not the only one. Window exploded, the girl next door as well. Whole window exploded over the heat. In the winter as well, the house is absolutely freezing. It's no heat off the rats, but they send three people out three times to my house to say that, oh yeah, the rats aren't fit enough for these houses. They need bigger rats, and that was last year, and we're left again. Nothing done about it as well.
19: If you look at that, mould, damp.
13: Yeah.
19: Shouldn't be there. Damp like that is something that'll be in the house. That's a lot older than this.
13: And what about the quality of the materials and things?
19: Oh, it's rubbish. So far, I replaced every tap in the house. You wash machine, you'd have to wash the clothes or wash yourself. You have to flip, toss for a coin. When you're four adults living in the house, like this day and age, you shouldn't be like that.
13: Mm.
19: Maybe I was standing at the back part and buckets of water over us. Probably the best thing to do. Right, this area, the flat roof was over us here. Water just started coming in here. Just started trickling down. And a lot of time it got worse and worse. Then January of this year, when it came to a head, it was like a river coming down. It was like right here, someone just turned the tap on up over in that ceiling, and it was just pouring.
13: Yeah.
19: So the only way to stop the whole house getting destroyed was to release the pressure of the water by putting holes in the ceiling. And as you can see, there's more than one hole.
13: Mm-hmm.
19: And you can see on the floor, the carpets had to get ripped up, they were destroyed, they were smelling. This is all being relayed to the council. And we're just constantly being brushed off.
13: Mm.
19: The last meet we had was in April. And we were promised that work will be commenced and finished by the end of May.
13: Mm.
19: And since then, they've come out once. When we did get the house, we thought all our dreams were coming true, you know. Years and years fighting for the regeneration. And to be honest, give me back the flat I was in, I'll take the case back tomorrow. That's how bad and upset we feel about it.
6: You don't expect to hear, you know, people talking about replacing materials so new or so early on into a new house, and even issues around maintenance as well there, Sarah.
13: Yeah, well, this is the thing. Dublin City Council recently introduced the differential rent scheme, which raised the rents of many social housing tenants. And DCC say they did this to increase the maintenance budget. But tenants say the maintenance of their communities is patchy at best and neglectful in the main. Pauline McAdams is a resident at Bridgefoot Street, and she says she and other residents are left to do most of the maintenance themselves.
20: These are duplex. I have a neighbour here. They sent a guy out from the depot to do all these stairs because they were leaking down into the underneath dwellings. Mm-hmm. Now he got as far as there and he stopped. Like, we have elderly people living in the bottom dwellings. That woman is blind in the corner, Agnes, and the weeds are up to there. She's ringing the council to come out and me and Annette go in and do our weeds. Look at this woman, this Vera. This all fell down outside the hall door. It's stone that's over the brickwork. Mm-hmm. Like, that fell down into that woman's garden. If she'd have been coming out and got a smack of that in the head, you know what? And she's really elderly, and she's after being in getting a hip replacement. It's disgraceful to leave old people living like that. His window, he has his window with duct tape to just keep out the drafts. He had to buy all those handles himself because the maintenance depot hadn't got them.
13: Mm.
20: So it's costing people money.
13: Dublin City Council recently raised rents, mm-hmm. and they said that would help with maintenance. Are you seeing the benefit here?
20: No, we're not. No, nobody's gaining, only the council. People seem to think that people that live in council houses don't pay high rent. We do. We work. It goes on our wages. You know, if you were living in a private landlord, that wouldn't be allowed. You could go to the RTB with their complaints and get it fixed, mm-hmm. you know. But Dublin City Council doesn't seem to be listening to their tenants, and then they're putting up rents and people are annoyed over it, Sarah. So, mm-hmm. and rightly so.
6: That's Pauline talking to you as well, Sarah, about her own accommodation. And you've been in touch too, I should say, with the council.
13: Yes, we have been in contact with Dublin City Council for comment. Now, we haven't received that yet, Andrea, but if we do get a response mm-hmm. before the end of the show, we will be sure to read that out.
6: Absolutely. Look, if you find yourself, if you're listening to Neil there and Carly and Amy and Pauline and the other listeners as well that spoke to Sarah Madden, if you find yourself in a similar situation, if you just want to share your own housing situation story with us, if you want to drop us an email, it's lunchtimelivenewstalk.com. 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
6: Ian Sullivan, DJ and pop critic, is with me in studio today to tell us about all the reasons, all the good news that's been happening this week. Ian, how's things?
4: Good, good. I want to kind of get a chunk of that €310,000.
6: If that's not a reason to be happy,
4: 100%.
6: I don't know what is. Well, I know a lot of our listeners out there might be happy to hear there's new music from this band.
8: For the first time, this is the Street of Dreams.

0: from you too.
1: Absolutely. So we've already had a bit of new music this year already, but this Street of Dreams is a new song, and it's the first song off their upcoming album as well, which I think people will be really excited about.
0: Should be the first time they've new music out in years.
1: Yeah, absolutely. Since 2017's Songs of Experience, it's their first going to be full length album that's coming out towards the rest of the year. And you heard there, Street of Dreams was the lead single off it. The video sees them pull out an old trick, performing on the roof of something this time. They're performing on the roof of a bus in Mexico City. And you can hear there, it has all the hallmarks of the classic U2 sound, that strong guitar riff from The Edge, and a really strong Bono vocal. So I think it's going to be exciting times.
0: Yeah. Is it their 50th anniversary this year?
1: Yes. So September will mark the 50th anniversary of the band forming. So fans are beginning to think that the album will come maybe in September, which is that 50th year anniversary mark.
0: So it's really, so the Street of Dreams, so that's the single from the album,
1: yeah,
0: which we think is to coincide with the 50th anniversary of the band.
1: But
0: forming.
1: We don't have a name, we don't have a release date, it's all just speculation. But you know, artists like to drip feed that information to kind of really build the hype. So
0: sure, we're talking about it.
1: Exactly.
0: Surely there'll have to be some sort of a tour to mark the 50th anniversary.
1: I think so. I mean, like the Sphere was such a big, exciting moment for them, so they'd have to be hitting the road again.
0: Well, you might think they could potentially play this next venue, but there is some speculation that this band will.
2: I just don't see myself on stage with Liam. I just don't see it.
3: The way it finished, unacceptable.
4: Most thought it would never happen, and some still aren't convinced.
0: Oasis.
1: I know, right? That'd be like, last year was so such a big success story for the band, and they don't look back in anger tour. And in September, when we might be getting a U2 album, we'll also be getting the documentary looking back at probably the most anticipated reunion ever.
0: The Liam and Noel doc.
1: Exactly.
0: So I only saw a clip actually for this earlier in the week. Looks brilliant.
1: We heard a clip of it there. You know, even that slow drum, like, it's going to be very tense. It's created by Stephen Knight, who's behind Peaky Blinders, and it's directed by Dylan Southern and Will Lovelace, who people might know from doing the No Distance Left to Run, the Blur documentary, and also Meet Me in the Bathroom about the New York indie scene. So these are proper, like, bona fide rock music producers who are going to be producing this. It's going to be out in IMAX in September. I think there'll also be a Disney Plus release if you aren't able to get to the cinema in time. I think it's going to be dealing with not just like footage of the tour, that amazing tour last year that lots of people got to go to and lots of people missed out on, but there'll also be a sort of conversation with the brothers about like their reunion, how it all came together, which I think people will be foaming at the mouth to hear.
0: Yeah, now I don't like to believe or hype up rumours too much, but was there some suggestion earlier in the week about Oasis and Slane?
1: Yeah, I don't know. There definitely was that they're going to be playing Slane, but I don't know if... Would they just do a one-off gig like that? Is it part of another tour? I don't know. It's hard to know.
0: Yeah, there was a lot of speculation though about Oasis and Slane this year too, but it comes.
1: I think, yeah.
0: Maybe if we keep talking about the speculation.
1: Yeah, we'll manifest it. maybe Oasis and U2 are in a bidding war for Slane. Who knows?
0: But lots to look forward to on the music front.

0: talk about. I got something I want to talk about.
1: Madonna.
2: But this is music that's actually here now that we can go out and listen to. Yeah, she's back. Confessions 2 is a revisit of her Confessions on the Dance Floor album that came out in 2005. But what's really exciting for people who are Madonna fans is it's doing really, really well. It's on track to become her 10th number one studio album in the UK and the US. She's back in the singles chart as well, which is, you know, difficult to do as somebody who is 67. I don't like to bring up her age, but I think it's significant, you know, that
1: it's her 15th album.
2: Yes, absolutely. And she's still proving that she can be relevant. And, you know, she's made this album. It's basically, this is kind of like an album of the movie we're never going to get about her life. And we're hearing about stories from the past and how she's been dealing with fame and motherhood and stuff in the last couple of years. So it's really great to see somebody who's been such a long career still show that they have gas in the tank. You
1: yeah,
2: know?
1: Absolutely. How can we talk about the reasons to be happy this week and not mention the weather? Asking listeners, Cian, at the start of the programme today about the ridiculous purchases they make during the good weather season. You have the ultimate rubbish buy today.
2: Yeah, I mean, is it ridiculous or is it
1: very
2: canny?
1: Yes, it's ridiculous. Go on.
2: Well, look, it is a ice cream machine. So landing in Aldi from next Thursday, set your alarm, set your calendars, Thursday the 16th of July, there's an affordable alternative to the Ninja Creamy ice cream machine. That would normally set you back €200, but for €90 only, you can get it in the middle aisle of Aldi, which of course we all know is an absolute home of wonders. It'll make ice cream for you, smoothies, bowls, milkshakes, and to be honest, it'll save you a lot of money along the years.
1: No, sorry,
2: it on 99.
1: Clarify, is it an ice cream maker we're talking about, or is it just like a kind of an ice cream gadget pouring machine?
2: No,
1: is it a little 99 thing?
2: It's a maker, but it's kind of more instant, so you can put things in the little cup and it'll freeze it and make it all sort of cool and easy to eat.
1: Yeah, listeners were getting in touch with us earlier to tell us about, you know, kind of large scale adult size paddling pools and homemade water slides and all sorts of nonsense.
2: That's very
1: that they're buying during the good weather.
2: Creative.
1: I love it though.
2: I mean, I had a 99 last night. It set me back €350 and an extra 30 cent for sprinkles. So this is basically 30.99. If you think you're going to get through that with your family this summer, then you could save money with this.

0: weather. Is this how, like, isn't it just unbelievable?
1: It is, yeah. Look, and it's going to be here to stay by all reports. So I didn't know that, you know, the way we use heat wave in Ireland is basically two consecutive days with no clouds. But actually there is a technical qualification.
0: 5 days.
1: 5 days in a one station where the temperature is over 25 degrees and people are thinking that we are about, or, you know, not just people, meteorologists are thinking we're about to head into one from Friday where temperatures are going to be over 30 degrees in some parts of the country, and it's basically going to extend into next week. So if you haven't got the barbecue out yet this summer, start dusting it off today for use over the weekend.
0: Yeah, I've been flat out for about the last 2 weeks.
1: Absolutely,
0: all I do.
1: That's the way to do it.
0: I was told before to use the barbecue like an outdoor oven.
1: Yeah, 100%.
0: And make the most of it during the good weather. Cian Sullivan, thanks a million, Cian, for joining us in studio today to bring us a little bit of good news that's been happening around the country this week. 087 1400 106, as always, that's the WhatsApp number if you want to get in touch with us. Now, what next for this Irish social media star?
2: So the girl I'd like to couple up with is Martha.
3: Mara and Charlene, you are now single and therefore dumped from the villa. Please pack your bags and say your goodbyes.
0: Charlene Murphy, who was dumped out of the Love Island villa last night, but it doesn't mean that her professional opportunities are over. In fact, possibly anything but, because reality TV can be a stepping stone to so many lucrative brand deals. YouTuber, entrepreneur and former Love Island contestant Rob Lipsett is with me here on Lunchtime Live this afternoon. Rob, how's things?
4: What's going on? Thanks so much for having me on the show.
0: Lovely to talk to you, Rob. Just cast your own mind back to your stint in Love Island. What happens on a day like today when it's all over?
4: So I was not nearly as successful as Charlene on it. I think I got a good 10 minutes of airtime, but I was on it anyways. And so when you come off it, you're put into like a quarantine, I guess you could call it. You're stuck in a hotel for a few days and you have to stay there. You have to do like a debriefing with a psychiatrist and everything. And you're coming off the show and you're kind of just winding things back down. But yeah, you go back into the hotel before you're freed.
0: Yeah, before you're back into Irish society again.
4: Exactly.
0: Now that she's gone from the villa, Rob, how does a show like Love Island, like now in 2026, when it's been, you know, when it's been on our TVs for so many years at this stage, how does it change business opportunities and even professional opportunities for contestants?
4: For sure. So I was on it in 2017, and what you do after the show is very, very important. Don't just jump at every opportunity. A lot of people, contestants, they'll go on the show and they'll like start working with brands that they wouldn't actually use themselves, promoting like kind of anything and just trying to make a quick buck. So have your integrity and don't just be like just constantly doing ads after the show. What you want to do is use this to build your personal brand up and show people what you're all about. Show people what you're an expert in, what you're passionate about. And that's how you build a long-term audience. So like I've been doing this for, you know, 12 years, YouTube, Instagram and all that, because I'm playing the long game. So it's very, very important what contestants do now after the show. Just have a bit of a long-term vision and don't just like promote anything and like, you know, do a big nightclub tour or whatever it is.
0: Yeah.
4: So you got to be more calculated now than ever and be very mindful and have integrity that you've got a lot of eyes on you. So what you promote is very important, you know.
0: Do all of the contestants that take part, you know, even in whatever capacity, even as the kind of the Casa Amor contestants that might not, you know, maybe get a full stint into the actual villa. But for all of them, like, are there approaches for nearly everybody, Rob?
4: Yeah, because it's such a hot show. When people see that you've come off it, that you'll just get a lot of opportunities. And this is why, like, you know, people get agents and everything to help them navigate it. But with Charlene, like, she was huge on social media before. So I'm confident that she's going to be all right and she's going to navigate it well.
0: Yeah, I saw even over since she's only been on it, even a week at this stage. But I read it a couple of days ago that her social media Instagram following alone had jumped by about 100,000, you know, even within a couple of days of her featuring on the programme. Maura Higgins is probably the ultimate Love Island entrepreneur. But I imagine,
4: exactly. Yeah,
0: it's probably difficult though, Rob, is it? Like, not everyone's going to be Maura Higgins.
4: No, it's tough. And that's why they have, like, you know, a mental health specialist kind of talk to a lot of people. after the show. But like with people like Charlene and even myself, you know, I was my main job was a YouTuber before. So I was kind of like, life didn't change too much for me. I got a great boost from it as well. But for people that like, you know, they would work a different job and then they're launched into the limelight like this, it can be very weird, you know, super strange. Yeah. So, yeah.
0: A lot of people in Ireland would know, obviously, Charlene Murphy from social media, and obviously she had a podcast here through Go Light as well. But for so many others, that instant recognition and the loss of anonymity can be difficult to manage, Rob.
4: Yeah, completely. It's like a roller coaster, and you know, you're just shooting up, and it can be super strange, especially when you go in with, you know, no audience, and then you come out and you got a massive audience and everyone's judging your every move. So it can be a big shock for a lot of people. Yeah. And I know some of the guys that I went on the show with, and I'm still friends with them to this day, you know, they had a big shock with all that.
0: Yeah, trying to manage all of it when they come out.
4: For sure.
0: Yeah. Do many people, I mean, not to be cynical about it, but do many go into Love Island nowadays with a view to trying to sort of make a kind of a professional career out of being a, you know, maybe, I don't know, a social media creator at the end of it?
4: Yeah, I would say over 90% do. Just being real with you.
0: Yeah.
4: I think that's how a lot of people view it. Like, you know, if you find love in there, that's a bonus. But I think it's not exactly a conventional way to find love. I think people go in to have a bit of fun and to build a career from it. And yeah, that's the reality of it.
0: Do you still watch it? Nearly, whatever, eight, nine years on?
4: I watch all the clips and I tune in the odd time, but my wife has been watching it like so closely since Charlene's been on it. So I get all the highlights. I get the recap from her.
0: Yeah, she sort of gives it to you in a nutshell.
4: Exactly.
0: Look, Rob, lovely to chat to you. Thanks a million for joining us here on the programme this afternoon. Rob Lipsett there, YouTuber, entrepreneur and former Love Island contestant. And I should have said at the very outset of all of this, but sure, with social media, you can't avoid it. I came home from Marley Park last night at about 10:30. And by the first time I looked at my Instagram account, everything was telling me that Charlene Murphy had been dumped from Love Island. Unfortunately, because I've been following it myself very closely to see Charlene in particular over the past week or so. It'll be interesting to see how tonight pans out. Still to come on the programme today, an extraordinary story of strength and determination. We're going to hear one family's bid to travel to the US for life-saving treatment.
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0: 1800 453 106, as always, that's the number if you want to get in touch with us this Wednesday afternoon. Emma Byrne, who's a teacher from County Wicklow, is with me here on the programme today. Emma, you're very welcome back to the show. Thanks for joining us.
13: Thank you so much for having me on again.
0: Emer, I know you spoke to my colleague Anna here on the programme on Lunchtime Live a number of weeks back. You might just remind listeners about your condition, first of all.
13: Yeah, so I have a rare connective tissue disorder. And when I was 10 years old, I had to have my first open heart surgery. And that went well, and I was okay for a good few years. But then 4 years ago, we had an emergency situation where the arch on my aorta ruptured and I had to go in for emergency surgery. Now, that recovery wasn't as great because, unfortunately, I suffered a stroke during the surgery. And so that took me a good few years to recover from that. And only, I'd say, the last year or so, I've really gone back to myself. But then August of this year, I found out that I have three more aneurysms that unfortunately have to be operated on urgently. But because I have such a rare connective tissue disorder and it's a specialised surgery, I have to have that carried out in America.
0: So you have to go to the US really for...
13: I do.
0: You know, kind of this... It's open heart surgery, is it, Emer?
13: It's open heart surgery, yeah. But it's my recent scans have actually showed changes in the aneurysms. So I have to actually have it done in three parts now instead of one. And so it's a bit different than what we were thinking.
0: Yeah, I mean it's complex, you know, by all accounts from what you've said. And obviously having to travel to the US, you know, that brings with it, Emer, its own difficulties for you and the family. You have to get there, there's a period of time you have to spend there, and there's a cost that comes with all of that too.
13: Yeah, absolutely. We set up a GoFundMe because we were hoping to raise, at the time, we were hoping to raise 600,000, which is a massive amount, but we didn't even include like our own travel or our own expenses or anything like that. It was just literally for the surgery and the rehab. But the GoFundMe has absolutely surpassed anything that I possibly could have wished for. And everyone has been unbelievable at rallying around me. It's been unreal.
0: Yeah, I know when you spoke to here in Lunchtime Live previously, you talked about, you know, the target that you were trying to reach and the fact that you've even surpassed that. And it's over, how much is it? It's over six, well over 600,000 now at this stage, isn't it?
13: It's actually at over, I think it's 750,000 now at the minute.
0: Wow.
13: We did the amazing Nadia from Ashford Motors. She did a car raffle for us and that absolutely went crazy. And that really helped us push it over the line on what we needed.
0: Isn't it an unbelievable amount of money for one individual, you know, and family to raise? And it just shows you the generosity of the Irish people, you know, when they hear a story like your own and the difficulties that you've gone through, Emer, from a young age, you know, and just that support that you've received from across the country.
13: Yeah, absolutely. My hometown, Arklow, has been tremendous. But even the surrounding areas, like Wicklow Town, Rathnew, we've had Gorey, they've all completely gotten behind me. And I wouldn't have gotten where I am today. Like, I wouldn't have the opportunity to go over to America if it wasn't for all the people's kindness and their generosity.
0: When you were told that you're going to have this particular surgery now to try and, you know, to help with the aneurysms that you have in three different stages, do you have any idea, Emer, what that involves?
13: No, it's because I have aneurysms on my left and right side, that they are going to just go in at different times because, unfortunately, due to recent scans, the aneurysms have changed. And so the safest way to do that is in shorter surgeries instead of one longer surgery. And I absolutely trust the surgeons in America. So I full faith that this is the best route for me now.
0: Yeah. And do you know how long you'll have to spend in the States?
13: No. We don't have a timeline, unfortunately. I have my first surgery booked in for the 21st of July, and then I have the second part of the surgery booked in for the 28th of July. But I don't have a date for the third one yet because it depends on my recovery. And I don't have a timeline of how long I'm going to be over there because, again, it's all about how well I recover and how good the surgeries go and any complications.
0: The body responds and, everything that goes with that. So if your surgery is Tuesday week, you're obviously going then fairly soon.
13: Yeah, we are. We're going on the 16th. We have our flights booked and we have our visas all gotten. So we're just, I think it's been difficult for me personally the last few days because I think the reality of actually having to go to America for these major surgeries, I don't think it really registered with me before. I think it was nearly, I was so focused on the fundraise and being sociable and trying to talk to people and respond to people that I kind of forgot, oh, Emer, this is actually happening to you. Like, this is something you're going to have to go through. So the last few days have definitely been more of a reality check for me, I think.
0: I can imagine that. God, Emer, you've been through an awful, you've been through an awful lot, really, haven't you? And at various different stages as well, from, through your childhood as well. But I'm sure this is difficult to get your head around and try in and take.
13: Yeah, I have to say I do. I pride myself so on how strong I am.
0: Yeah.
13: And since I was a young age, I always call myself stubborn, and I never give up. And I definitely won't give up again this time. Yeah. So I'm going to bring that stubbornness with me to America and get myself back home.
0: Yeah, well, I'm sure you might call it stubbornness, but I'm sure everybody else around you probably calls it, great determination from the sounds of you. And I know somebody very close to you, your sister Niamh is with us here on the programme. And Niamh, you're very welcome back to the show. It's lovely to chat to you again. But I'm sure just first of all on that, you must be incredibly proud of your sister Emer.
14: I am. I really am. And she's an inspiration to me. And I just know she's an inspiration to others as well. She's never given up. She has never, she won't even complain. She will just keep going. She will strive on. And, she just takes everything in her stride. And she just has such determination. And I will say stubbornness as well. But she does have determination. And, like that, just to see that grow up and to keep seeing that now, as we're both, as adults.
0: Yeah.
14: She was a great role model for me and she still is.
0: You're the little sister.
14: I am indeed, yeah.
0: Yeah, but you're sort of a little sister and I believe kind of your chief campaign officer and sort of you're involved in the whole campaign and fundraising as well, Niamh. It's been going extraordinarily well.
14: It has, yeah. I keep everything going, I suppose, but not without the help of everyone. And, people have just been so amazing. It's been a lot. It's been very time consuming and we just want to try and, reply to everyone and we want to acknowledge everyone and, because we're just so grateful. And I think we're actually all just in shock and we can't actually believe we're even here and to even think that we're going to America next week. It actually, even you saying to Emer, in Tuesday, 2 weeks, you'd be getting your surgery. It just doesn't even seem real yet to me. And I know it doesn't seem real to Emer either. I think we can't believe we've gotten to the stage and we weren't even near this stage when we last spoke on the show. And that wasn't even that long ago.
0: No.
14: So things have just happened so quickly and we're not ready, but I don't think mentally maybe we're not ready. But I know we will be when we get there.
0: Absolutely. The public have been incredible. I mean, Emer mentioned that, the level of support you've received has been phenomenal. But, I suppose there's always more support needed, really, isn't there, when you have to travel to the States for surgery like this?
14: Yeah, there is. And I suppose, and I remember I posted a video, we'd had some questions about kind of what was, what would happen with the surplus money. And I kind of explained that, it was 600,000, such a large sum of money that we didn't even think we could even add in a safety net. That was literally just everything going well, 100%, but we don't know what's going to happen when we're over there. And even it's kind of shown itself, the one surgery has now turned into three, that's three surgeries, that's three theatres, you just don't know. And it's such a huge financial cost. And I suppose we don't know if that's going to increase even when we're over there. So to have that safety net now and to have people who are so willing and who want to keep fundraising is just, it's something so special. And it's what's actually given us a peace of mind because we are always so worried about what do we do when we're stuck over in America and we don't have the money to continue. What do you do? But it's everyone who has not stopped. You know, they've continued. They've decided, no, we're going to keep supporting. And they have, and they are. And I don't think people will understand how grateful we really are and how safe we now feel.
0: Which is a huge comfort, Niamh, you know, isn't it, for you and the family? How many of you are hoping to travel over with Emer for support?
14: The three of us with Emer, so four of us all together.
0: Four all together.
14: My mum, my dad, myself and Emer.
0: Okay. And that'll be great, you know, Emer, for you in the aftermath, just to, you know, to kind of have the whole immediate family there with you.
13: Yeah, absolutely. I was worried at one stage that it would just really bring my mum that would be coming over with me. But to actually know that I have, like, my sister there and my mum and all, it's like the support, even when I'm in the hospital, to know that they're there, or when I come out of the hospital, to know that they're there, and we're all in the one place. That will give me comfort as well.
0: Where are you actually having the surgery?
13: In John Hopkins Hospital in Baltimore.
0: Okay. So you'll fly in, over, and then you have the three surgeries as the weeks go on, depending on how the next one, you know, goes. And
13: I definitely have the two booked in for definite, and then we have to just see for the third one how well they recover, or how quickly they recover, or what's happening.
0: Yeah, but as you said, Niamh, I suppose the reality of this, unfortunately, the fact that you have to travel abroad for this particular surgery, but because there's three of them, it means there is more funds have to be raised, really, don't they?
14: Yeah, and again, we've transferred the funds to America for the first two surgeries. So that has already been done. You know, that has to be done before you travel. And now we don't have a price even or a time for the third one, you know, but that surplus money that has been raised for us, you know, that will hopefully cover, you know, the third surgery. And without it, I really don't know what we would have done.
0: Yeah.
14: I really don't.
0: If people listening today, you know, even of a few bob or anything that they, you know, they've spared, that they'd maybe like to donate to help out with the whole surgery in the US, where can they go about doing that, Niamh?
14: Yeah, so they can go on.

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3: I absolutely love teaching. It's a total passion of mine. So the sooner I get back into my children, the better.
4: 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And please do, Niamh, keep in touch with us here over the next couple of weeks and let us know how Emer's getting on. But Emer, we'll be thinking of you. 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And best of luck with everything into the future. That is Emer Byrne there from Arklow and County Wicklow, and her sister Niamh Byrne with us on the programme this afternoon. 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You can listen back to any of our chats conversations from over the past few days. 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My thanks to the production team. The show was produced today by Niamh Hamill. There was research by Laura Hannan and Molly Coleman. Michael Quilligan was on sound. Sean will keep you company next from 2 to 4, and I'll be back with you tomorrow afternoon from midday, but we will leave you with the sound of what's going to happen in Pullman Park in Limerick tonight.
5: With a Kodak, or better yet, go to Times Square, take a picture of me with a Kodak. 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
5: It's been reported today that in one way, Donald Trump does act like previous US presidents attending NATO summits. Like his predecessors, every poo Trump takes will be collected in his own toilet system and brought home. Afternoon, you're welcome to the Moncrief Show. On the show today, Russia at the Olympics, too hot to holiday, and what is ranch dressing? All that and more coming up over the next 2 hours. First, though, here's Eamon with the news.
6: Across Ireland, this is the home of conversation that counts. 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
7: It's 2 o'clock. Good afternoon. Donald Trump says the US-Iran ceasefire is over after the two countries renewed strikes overnight. In a string of insults, the American president described Iran as sick and a cancer. Oil prices rose by 6% and the European aviation regulators told airlines not to fly within Iranian and Iraqi airspace and has urged pilots to exercise caution over Gulf states. President Trump says he doesn't think the Iranians know what they're doing.
8: We make a deal. They go outside, talk to the press. They say we never even talked about it. There's something wrong with them. They're cuckoo. As far as I'm concerned, it's over.
7: A post-mortem examination is due to be carried out on the body of a woman discovered at a house in Kerry yesterday. 43-year-old Jamie Carney, who moved to Killarney from the United States about 5 years ago, was found dead in her home on the Muckross Road. It's believed she died in a violent manner. Labour claims the government's support for Ukraine is conditional. Fianna Fáil's MEPs abstained from a vote in the European Parliament today, calling for a ban on alumina exports to Russia. The vote, which passed, is non-binding. Labour MEP Éan Ó-Riordan says it's a disappointing decision from his Fianna Fáil colleagues.
9: There always seems to be an asterisk at the end of these grandiose statements the government make about rights and justice and international law, but as long as it doesn't cost us any money.
7: The Doyle's passed a motion calling for all adults with an intellectual disability to have a place to call home. The Social Democrats brought the motion, arguing thousands of elderly people across the country face massive uncertainty about what will happen to dependent adult children when they die. And a large 5-acre plot of land on Dublin's O'Connell Street is now in state ownership. It's been bought from a UK property group to allow for a metro station and spells the end of contentious plans for a shopping centre on the old Carlton Cinema site. That's it for now. More at 3.
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12: Good afternoon, I'm Stephen Doyle. Rashida Adeleke has withdrawn from Friday's Monaco Diamond League. The Dubliner was scheduled to compete in the women's 400 metres but is no longer listed among the entries. Adeleke made a return from injury to competitive action at the Prefontaine Classic meeting in Oregon last week. She finished ninth, clocking a time of 52.26 seconds, over 3 seconds outside her personal best. Dublin MEP Éan Ó-Riordan has told journalists in Strasbourg he wants the FAI to boycott the upcoming games against Israel. Up to 138 delegates will vote in a motion put forward by the association at an EGM at the Aviva Stadium this evening. The motion will ask members to endorse the association in fulfilling the autumn fixtures. Ó-Riordan stated his belief that by not playing the games, it will give more self-confidence to other football associations to not play games against Israel. And on Wimbledon's court number one, Czech ninth seed Linda Noskova has won the first set of her quarter-final against Elise Mertens. It's going with serve in the first set in the other women's singles match on centre court between 2024 runner-up Jasmine Paolini and Marta Kostyuk, who's playing in her first last eight match. And in the men's singles later, French Open champion Alexander Zverev will play sixth seed Taylor Fritz, while British wildcard Arthur Ferriou takes on Flavio Caboli on centre court. To listen to live commentary of the League of Ireland every Friday night, download the Go Loud app now.
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7: Well, cloudy in western and northwestern coastal counties, dry and sunny elsewhere. Highest temperatures 23 to 28 degrees. And now you're up to date on News Talk.
5: 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After the next app break, it will be time for the Murder Club. Cassie Delaney will be with us as usual. And today they're kind of unsettling stories. There, a lot of them are to do with cults and strange belief systems and that kind of stuff. So some of it is quite dark, actually. Also, we're going to be talking about the fact that, as you probably saw, RT, you're looking for a bit of a financial bump from the government. And according to Nielsen, who collect all the figures, over 400,000 households in this country don't have a television. So we'll be talking about that later on. What do they do in the evening time? Are they all sitting around reading books or having fascinating conversations about philosophy? No doubt a few of you out there will be have your phone in your hand already to send us in some rather smug texts. First, though, there has been the occasional bit of controversy during the World Cup, particularly the US portion of it. But when the Olympics arrive in LA in 2028, there may be a whole lot more. The International Olympic Committee has provisionally lifted its suspension of Russia taking part. The Guardian Chief sports writer Sean Ingle joins us now. Good afternoon, Sean.
14: Good afternoon, Sean.
5: When did this happen?
14: It happened yesterday afternoon. There was a big decision from the IOC. They decided that because the Russians say they're no longer controlling the sports federations in Ukraine and they promise to be good when it comes to doping, they can come back in.
5: Right, okay. And because previously some Russian athletes have been allowed to compete. And what were the conditions of that, where they were allowed to do that?
14: Yeah, 27 Russians were allowed to compete in the Summer Olympics in Paris and another handful in the Winter Games. But they had to go through a rigorous vetting procedure to make sure they weren't supporting the war in Ukraine. They hadn't been funded by the Russian army and things like that. But that now has been scrapped. All they have to do now is abide by Olympic Charter, which basically means you sort of respect your neighbours when you compete and all those sort of things.
5: Right. Okay. And so is this does this kind of hint at a more general change of attitude by the IOC?
14: It does. It does. What the IOC are trying to do is essentially say athletes should not be responsible for the actions of their governments. There will be people that will say, well, when America invaded Iraq in 2003, that was an illegal and unjust war. Others would disagree. But regardless, the IOC is essentially saying those athletes should not be banned from the Olympics. Now, where it's different with Russia, of course, is they were involved in an enormous state-sponsored doping racket, especially in Sochi in 2014 at the Winter Olympics. And for those of you who may remember, they were passing samples of Russian athletes, urine samples, through a mouth hole. And these samples had banned steroids in them. And then they were just taking out unscrewing the tops, putting clean urine in the sample, and they were good to go. And this was discovered, and Russia were banned for a while for that as well. So that's still a cloud hanging over Russia.
5: Yeah. And Russia's anti-doping agency, have they been let back into the fold then?
14: No, not at all. The problem they have at the moment is the current head of the Russian Anti-Doping Agency. She's been accused of being the ones that was involved in this plot in 2014 to hide doping samples. So they're still out in the cold. But what the IOC are saying is there is another testing agency that will have to test the Russian athletes. And if they are cleared, then they will be allowed back in. But that process has to happen first.
5: Now, this is a provisional lifting of the ban. Are any other international athletics organisations going along with this?
14: Well, what the IOC has said is that it's up to each sports federation to now to make its mind up before the Olympics. So the World Athletics have already said we're not letting the Russians back in yet because of the doping. But I think you'll find that most of the sports federations eventually will let them in. And there's a reason for that. The IOC gives sports federations, most of them, lots and lots of money after every Olympics. And so they generally do what the IOC says. So your fencings, your judos, all those Olympic sports, they wouldn't really survive without the IOC's money. So expect them to fall in line. And we will see Russians in LA. What the IOC are saying is they're not going to let the Russians have the flag or the anthem yet. And that, I think, is basically trying to induce them to behave themselves in the next year or two. But if they do, I think we will hear that anthem in a couple of years' time in LA.
5: Mm. Are there any other countries banned from the Olympics?
14: Well, North Korea have had their issues. They've not been around for a while. But that's essentially it. I mean, even Afghanistan, their treatment of women and the like. Russia, the odd thing is the current ban wasn't down to the invasion of Ukraine. It was more because Russia claimed those territories as their own in sporting terms as well, which the IOC didn't agree with. So the IOC has now accepted that Russia says it doesn't control those territories and therefore they've let them back in.
5: Okay. Do they double check these things to make sure they're true?
14: It's funny you should say that, but I was chatting to the Russian skeleton guy in the Winter Olympics, you may remember, who was kicked out because he wore the hat of remembrance. I was chatting to him yesterday. And he was very, very sceptical, to put it mildly, that the Russian claims. So let's see on that.
5: Yeah. And I assume, though, if you have Russia taking part, if things are the way they are now, if you have Russia taking part in the Olympics, will Ukraine take part in those Olympics?
14: And that is a very good question. And I imagine they would. You do have individual athletes, say even here at Wimbledon, we have a Ukrainian playing right now, Marta Kustuk, and she will play against Russians. Of course, it's very different when it comes to team sports, and that's where passions tend to be greater and emotions higher. God, if we end up saying, the water polo or whatever, Russia versus Ukraine, it could get very spicy indeed.
5: Yeah, and the situation is, might that influence FIFA's attitude towards this?
14: Yeah, I think FIFA at the moment are saying no change, but it would not surprise me, in a year or so, they do change their minds. I mean, why the IOC are acting now is that Olympic qualifications for LA have already started. So in the next couple of years, people will be qualifying by a time or by winning competitions or whatever else. And the IOC says it doesn't want to prejudice Russians. So it sort of set the wheels in motion now, basically.
5: Yeah. Sean, thank you very much for speaking with us today. I know that your champagne and strawberries are waiting for you at Wimbledon. So yeah, you have to rush off there. Thanks a million for talking to us. Lovely to talk to you again.
14: Thank you so much. And alas, my strawberries are all champagne for me at the moment.
5: Yeah, all right. Okay, maybe later. That was Sean Ingle there, the Guardian's chief sports reporter. One texter says, get ready for the Irish to have a big discussion about sending or not sending an Irish Olympic team to the US. I imagine maybe a lot of countries might have, especially the European countries bordering Russia, if this goes ahead. They might have big discussions about it as well. Anyway, let's remind you what's in the cash machine.
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5: 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Remember exactly the amount of money I said there, and it's yours. 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We're going to take a break. After that, the Murder Club.
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5: You are listening to the Moncrief Show on News Talk. 087 1400 106 is our WhatsApp number. Cassie Delaney is with us once again for the Murder Club. And today we're talking about... These are very unsettling. I find them unsettling that people would do these things. We're going to be talking about crimes that came out of some very strange belief systems. Afternoon, Cassie.
1: Afternoon. So as we were saying there off mic, for reasons I won't get into on national radio, cult stories are very close to my heart. So I'm always fascinated.
5: you know what now? Poor Quive in there will be having nothing but texts in front of her saying, go on, tell us.
1: You can find me, DM me. That'll be released for a fee someday. But cult stories are fascinating because as you just said there, as we were chatting, we think we're very logical people. And we have belief systems and we know what's real and what's not. But like with cult stories, they just seem to escalate very, very quickly, often to heinous levels.
5: And what's interesting about the first one is that you kind of automatically think, well, you know, Americans, but these were Swiss people.
1: Yeah, I mean, there's a lot of American cults. There's an awful lot of like a rural farmland in Ohio that falls victim to cults. But this first story we're going to take you into in Switzerland. We're in October 1994. So again, not that long ago. And firefighters are called to a large house fire. And generally they would go in, put out the fire and then check formally for any deceased. And in this particular fire, they find 23 bodies. They're arranged in a circle in a room that has been decorated like a private chapel, mirrors on the walls, red velvet drapery, and an altar. Several of the deceased are wearing robes. Some have gunshot wounds and others show no obvious injury at all. But it takes investigators weeks to figure out who are victims and who are the murderers and who have been shot and who died in the fire, who've been drugged first and who simply lay down and waited for the fire to take over. But on the same night, in a chalet 3 hours away in the village of Salvan, a second fire, this time 25 more bodies. So by the time they've finished even counting the victims here, they've also connected it to a third scene, which is slightly different. 5 days earlier, a house near Montreal, a mother, a father and their three-month-old son had been found stabbed to death. Initially, police thought this was a domestic tragedy, but it became apparent very quickly that it was connected to these mass deaths. The group responsible for it called itself the Order of the Solar Temple. And I think anytime you join a group of people called something of the temple, it's your first red flag. But they had existed for about a decade. They looked from the outside like a kind of conventional New Age society. These sort of lectures on ancient wisdom, weekend retreats, ceremonies, borrowing sort of aesthetics from medieval Knights of Templar. This, so far, this sounds appealing to me. Like a little weekend retreat and getaway from the city, I'm in, right? But its members were... interestingly, people that you'd not expect to fall victim to something like this. They were doctors, a mayor, an official of Quebec's financial ministry, a ski instructor, and a homeopath man named Luc Jourette, who gave lectures on alternative medicines that were so successful and so persuasive that people were driving hours to hear them. So behind this group sat the actual leader, the actual architect was Joseph de Mambro. He was a French jeweler with a string of failed businesses behind him. And by every account, kind of a jack of all trades, but someone whose gift was making people feel special and making a very, very persuasive, you know, chatty catty, the kind of guy that I'd say would hold court at a party. His core teachings was that the earth was about to approach a catastrophe and that only a select few would survive it. Not contrary by staying alive, but instead by choosing to take themselves out earlier, kind of on their own schedule. And he called this moment the transit. So he was careful to specify that this was in no way a harmful sort of mass suicide, but more a group choice to transition correctly and travel the spirit into the stars and become new solar bodies to live out in the coming age.
5: Okay, it was Sirius specifically that they were heading to, that star.
1: So like a little bit airy-fairy, but what do we really know about astrology anyway? So, I mean, if someone's very, very persuasive telling all these things as fact, I don't know. So this might have stayed harmless, but there was this kind of detail in de Mambro's teachings and his whole plan for this group that became really, he just became a bee in his bonnet. And that was that his daughter, Emmanuel, was a kind of messiah in training. So he was really priming her to take over and be this gift to the world, almost a prophet-esque person. But by the time she was 12, she wanted nothing to do with it. She wanted to listen to pop music. She wanted to be, you know, hanging out with her pals. She wanted to live in ordinary teenage years. So she really turned her back on it, and that was going against his plan. At the same time, there was a couple in the group called Antonio and Nikki Dutrois who had a son of their own, and they named him Christopher Emmanuel. So DeMambro took this as a slight on his plan, and he had explicitly forbidden them from having a child to begin with. And then when they used the name Emmanuel in the name of the child, he decided that this boy must be the Antichrist and that he was delivered specifically to mock his daughter's destiny. So in the last weeks of the group's existence, he had become fixated on this family and sent three members to their home, stabbed the father, stabbed the mother, and killed the son. The son in particular, very graphically, died with a wooden stake, which they felt was a kind of, rather than murder, was an act of purification. So the fires came a few days after that. Both DeMambro and Jurette died in them, along with everyone who might have ever explained why they had chosen to do this. The only person who was held accountable in any way was a Swiss composer named Michael Tabank, who had lectured for the group and co-written some of its ceremonies. He was acquitted twice, but basically anyone else who would have known what had happened, the 74 deaths in total, had just taken themselves out in the process. So a transition and a plan, it was very successful in that there was nobody left behind.
2: Yeah. But that's extraordinary.
1: Horrendous.
2: It does beg the question why the one person they tried to prosecute about it didn't get on board with the transit.
1: A lot of cults will have their defectors, and that's usually the thing that undermines them and gets them caught in the end. But this one, they stayed loyal to the end. I think because the composer didn't have that much involvement. Like a light touch cult member.
2: Yeah.
1: A flaky one in the group, you know?
2: Flaky one. It's extraordinary though, really. Right. We're now going to go to
1: Ohio. We're going into Ohio. This is familiar.
2: The kind of cult ground zero, so to speak.
1: This is it. I mean, and this is a spin-off as well from the Mormon temple, the Mormon church. So I don't know how much you know about Mormonism. Very funny story. Joseph Smith built the first Mormon temple there in the 1830s, basically by finding a load of writings and saying that he was going to be the leader, and people got behind him. So before the church had split and moved west without him, Kirkland still had a temple. This is where we are in Ohio. And it had a small resident congregation of the reorganized Church of the Latter-day Saints. So for a while, a tour guide named Jeffrey Lundgren, who was the kind of de facto leader who'd stepped in when everybody else had separated and decided to move on. He was dismissed from the church in 1987. A common theme that we'll see in cult stories is someone who gets involved in organized religion and then detracts in some way and then starts something on their own with a small group of followers, and it just escalates. So he had been dismissed over accusations of embezzlement, but it didn't slow him down at all. And he decided he no longer needed the church's authority because he had his own teachings delivered, as he said, directly from God through a technique of scriptural reading he had essentially invented himself. And that he would hunt out for basically hidden patterns in text, pull out new teachings and learnings. And he managed to gain a following. Around 20 people followed him into a rented farmhouse outside of the original settlement. They signed over their paychecks. They were forbidden from speaking to one another without him present. And this was a rule that he justified by making everyone believe that he could read their minds. He told them the second coming would occur at the Kirkland Temple itself on his own birthday, and that they had to be ready. So the group's plan was that they were going to seize control of the original temple by force. He called the surrounding land around where they had lived the vineyard, and it all required a cleansing. But amongst his followers was a family called the Averys, Dennis and Cheryl, and three of their daughters, Trina, Rebecca, and Karen. And they had sold, as members of this congregation were expected to, where they sell their worldly possessions and hand over all their money to Lundgren. This family sold their home in Missouri to join them, but unlike the rest of the group, they didn't want to live in the big shared barn. I mean, who would choose to live in the big shared barn?
2: Yeah.
1: So they wanted to hold on to a private dwelling, and they withheld some of their money as well. Now, Lundgren found this absolutely unforgivable and, again, became a fixation of him. it is essentially, it's believed that he allowed the Averys to join in the first place so he could have access to their money. They were quite wealthy. And in the early 1989, Dennis Avery had started asking questions that Lundgren didn't really want to answer and just really sort of undermining or questioning his authority. So Lundgren started to tell his inner circle that God had identified that the Averys were insufficiently spiritual and they were required as a sacrifice to cleanse the vineyard land before the group would be able to successfully take
2: the temple. What
1: version
2: of the Bible were these people reading?
1: Just absolutely made, like written on the back of toilet paper, I imagine, that they're finding. They just will walk out to the forest, find new scripture and return, and it just reinforces their already kind of chaotic beliefs. But an interesting, because he'd already established this idea that the ground had to be cleansed, any, you know, if you propose the idea of mass murder of a family to a follower, they might think that was strange, but it's being positioned as like a roadblock to overcome so that they continue on their mission. And I think that's got to do something with, you know, that's got to affect the psyche of the brain in some way, that he's very astute in how he's telling people this information. So on the evening of the 17th of April, 1989, Lundgren invites the whole family, the Avery family, over to his place for dinner. And one by one, the men, his followers, were leading each member of the Avery family out to the barn where they were bound and shot. Dennis first, then Cheryl, and then the three girls in descending order of age. The youngest was just six.
2: Oh.
1: Horrendous stuff. And there's all these witnesses to it. The other followers are witnessing it. And Lundgren's own son, who was only 18 at the time, was brought in to witness it. And he says that he was physically sick, that it was horrendous. Back in the farmhouse, the rest of the women are just preparing dinner as if nothing had happened. The bodies were then buried under the barn's kind of dirt floor. And before the killings, Lundgren had instructed Cheryl to write to her family to say that they were moving on and would send an address once they had settled. The address obviously never arrived to Cheryl's, the rest of Cheryl's family, but they didn't know where to go looking for her. So there was no report of anything that happened. So no police investigation going on here.
2: And when you got Cheryl to write this letter, did she know we were going to take her out to the barn?
1: I imagine that she knew at that point in time that she was going to be shot.
2: God.
1: But an interesting detail here is that the morning after the shootings, the FBI, on another tip, had actually gone to the settlement to check it out because they had heard that the group were hoarding weapons to take over that original temple. So they had walked around the barn without realizing there were five bodies freshly buried underneath the dirt and had walked away again. But this kind of spooked Lundgren, so he moved the whole settlement onto new pastures out of Ohio and into a campsite in West Virginia and then onto Missouri. But he would have gone away with all this, typically, if it wasn't for a follower, a disillusioned man named Keith Johnson, who'd grown resentful of Lundgren because he had this polygamy. He had a private polygamy pact with the group that he could take as many wives as he wanted. But to get those wives, he was taking them off other men. So Keith Johnson did not like this. And he eventually became so disillusioned and annoyed that 8 months after the murder, he walked into a police station in Kansas, drew a map of the barn and told them what had happened. So Lundgren was caught and executed by lethal injection in 2006. And for the whole time he counted, he never denied what he did, but he kind of justified it in that it was God's command. His wife and his son were spared the death penalty, but both are serving sentences that will essentially keep them in prison for life. The barn was torn down in 2007.
2: And they built a church on top of it.
1: They built a church on top. Isn't that kind of crude?
2: Yeah. Who'd go to that church?
1: Haunted church, I'd imagine.
2: And it was just the three of them that were prosecuted for this.
1: Just the three of them prosecuted. I think that, you know, there's more regulations around what has to happen here in terms. But I think people who are often in cults are considered victims, unless you're in the top echelons and the elites that make the decisions. But it's usually that you're so bought in and brainwashed by one charismatic leader that you'd lose sight of what everything you believed prior to joining.
2: Yeah, because I suppose even if you get out of that brainwashing and then you look back afterwards at your own actions,
1: there's a certain type of person, a susceptibility that I think makes people prime for cults, and the right organizations know exactly who they're going after.
2: Yeah. Right. Our third story is, this is Quebec. We're going back to Canada anyway.
1: We're back to Canada and we're with a man called Roch Thirault in the 1950s. Again, another charismatic leader who starts to sort of abuse his own power by essentially thinking he is God and he has all these skills and gifts that he doesn't have. In the 1950s, he leaves school early and taught himself the Old Testament, specifically fixating on the sections about divine punishment. In the 1970s, again, this is a pattern of behavior. He has talked his way into a small following through the Seventh-day Adventist Church, an established church that I think has regulations around mass killings. Not something that often pops up.
2: As a bare minimum.
1: They're not going to insist on murder or mass suicide. And he is kind of, he escalates his teachings into these more extremist thoughts. So the church expel him in 1978, but he manages to take a small group of followers with him. So he has the start of a settlement. He renames himself Moses. And again, with this kind of sense of urgency, tells them that the world is going to end in February 1979. Interestingly here, this deadline passes and nothing happens and nobody leaves the organization. Mm-hmm. There's loads of different cults that we see where they often will have a kind of end of world date, and when it doesn't happen, they manage to convince the followers that it didn't happen because they did the work that was required to keep the world alive. But this is an interesting detail because, again, followers here had given up their families, their jobs, and their own names to follow Rock into this new world. And I think it's just like a sunken cost fallacy here. You're like, what am I going to go back to? How do I go back with my tail between my legs and say that big scary cult was a cult? So few people admitted that there was anything wrong here and stuck with them. He manages to move the commune to a remote stretch in the Gas Peninsula that he called Eternal Mountain, and later to rural Ontario. So they're moving around all the time. They're alienated from the rest of the world. He fathers 24 children amongst a rotating set of wives and partners, which he described as a religious requirement rather than a personal indulgence. So followers are again forbidden from speaking to each other without permission.
2: That's so interesting. The same kind of restrictions from one of the previous cases.
1: Yeah, I mean, it's so easy when you think about it. It's like, I've got all these group of people, only listen to me, don't talk to each other. I'm going to steal all your wives, but God has told me to do this.
2: Yeah.
1: You know?
2: Wow.
1: But these things are often positioned as a test from God. And if you buy into the sort of very, the terrifying God of the Old Testament that he was particularly fascinated with, this tracks. This is like, God is something to be feared in those books. But what makes Rock genuinely interesting is that he wasn't just convinced that he was a leader. He also thought that he was a healer and that whatever medical knowledge he required would simply arrive to him sort of by osmosis, divinely, as he needed it. So when followers fell ill or displeased him, he would just start doing the medicine. He performed surgery with whatever tools he could find in a standard kitchen. When followers tried to leave or anybody angered him in kind of even small ways, they would lose fingers, teeth. In one case, an entire arm was amputated without anesthetic while other members held down the victim. So in 1989, a follower named Solange Bollard complained of stomach pains and Rock decided to operate. Obviously, the procedure killed her within a day. Like, you can't just cut your friends open. That's not allowed. And convinced he could reverse this through the same authority that led him to operate in the first place, he attempted to bring her back to life. Again, that did not work. It was kind of, death is very definitive. Her body was buried near the commune and the group continued on as though she had just died of natural causes. But it was the escape of another follower, Gabrielle Lavelle, who fled after Rock had amputated her arm and went to the police. He pleaded guilty to assault over her injuries in 1989 and was sentenced to 12 years. But then a further tip led investigators to Gabrielle's remains and he pleaded guilty again, this time to second degree murder, and was sentenced to life. In February 2011, which is interesting in Canada, right? They have this kind of law that if you're in prison, they're not going to add any extra time. If you're in prison for life, you're in prison for life. There's no point in adding extra assault. So if you're in there, you're in there, and you kind of, whatever you get up to is up to you. So his cellmate at New Brunswick Penitentiary was already serving a life sentence and just stabbed Rock to death. And then calmly walked up to the guards, handed over the weapon and told the officers where to go find the body. And he just got away with that kind of scot-free. No additional punishment.
2: We don't know why he decided to kill Rock.
1: Didn't
2: like him.
1: I'd also imagine sharing a small room with a fella who thinks he's God or greater than God.
2: That might be annoying.
1: And that, he very obnoxious to think that he has loads of medical knowledge without going to college for it.
2: Mm.
1: I'd imagine he's quite annoying.
2: Yeah.
1: And if you're not going to get anything additional onto your sentence, I don't know.
2: And it's astonishing, again, the people, like, he killed someone by thinking he could perform surgery on him, but the rest of the group kind of went, ah, well.
1: Yeah. And at no point, like, he's making these big, mad statements about himself that are proven, disproven a lot of the time, and no one at any point is like, maybe Rock's a liar. You know, he said the world was going to end and it didn't. He said he could do the surgery and he killed her. At what point, like, how many red flags is enough to get people to see the way?
2: Right, the final one. This is, there's no killing in this one, thankfully. Though it is bioterrorism at the same time, but for the similar kind of reasons.
1: It's kind of novel, this one. Yeah. And I think we only ever really hear about the big successful cults where everybody does die. And there's plenty of times where cults have probably started and failed, like many startups, probably last only 3 or 4 months. And this is a story of a cult that just didn't really get the gravitas that, like, any of the other cults before it had. So it was in 1981, and an Indian spiritual teacher named Bhagwan Sri Ranjish had moved his followers into Oregon and built this 64,000-acre land commune, like, more or less from nothing. And it essentially was a small city.
2: Where do these people get the money from to build these massive things?
1: It's like, I don't know. I can hardly make it work in Dublin on my own, let alone giving and paying a tithe over to a cult.
2: There you go. That's how to solve the housing crisis. Yeah, set up a cult.
1: Get us all together and free bread for all. So he had over 2,500 residents at its peak, and is essentially like a small town. And it would go up to 15,000 people during its annual festival. It had its own sort of police force, its own airstrip, its own fire department, very self-sufficient in a way. And Ranjish was actually a decent leader. He had a kind of de facto ruler beside him. His secretary was a woman named Ma Sheila. And Ranjish spent his years being silent and kind of working with the community. He'd taken a vow of sort of servitude to the community and had done quite well. But one thing that was difficult was that the surrounding areas, the surrounding county around the kind of settlement, Wasco County, wanted it to be shut down. They had turned increasingly hostile towards the commune and they were blocking building permits, fighting them through the courts. But the obvious solution here that Sheila kind of came up with was that they would have to win the local elections and take over from within. That if they could infiltrate, get them elected as mayors. And they had done this successfully with a much smaller town. There was a nearby town called Antelope where population was only about 75. But they moved enough followers into the town to outvote everyone who'd already lived there. But the largest town in the county that was causing the most amount of hassle, the Dales, and about 10,000 residents. So they didn't have enough in their 2,500 people settlement to go in and take over effectively. So they tried and failed, a very interesting program where they would bus in thousands of homeless people from across the country under a charitable sounding scheme called Share a Home. It did not work. They did not kind of get behind Ranjish, and it became clear that it wasn't going to work. So when basically the town was like, we're not going to let these people vote and register to vote in time to take over. We kind of see what you're doing. It's quite obvious. So when this plan failed, they decided to come up with an alternative plan, which was that if they can't go in and outnumber the voters who were there, maybe they could make the voters who were there sick enough that they can't make it out on the day to vote. So they started manufacturing salmonella and took in a lab, a lab manufactured salmonella bacteria, and under the supervision of a nurse known to the group as Ma Pooja, they had sort of like mass manufacturing salmonella, and they were putting it everywhere around the town. They were going and they put it in their water supply, they put it in restaurants, and particularly in salad bars.
2: Okay.
1: All over the place. So 751 people got food poisoning, 45 were hospitalized, and investigators spent the better part of a year genuinely stumped as to where the salmonella was coming from. Kitchens were obviously checked and signed off, and they could not understand what was behind this, essentially America's largest act of bioterrorism to ever have existed. So this plan even got stranger. They were poisoning people who were coming into the commune to visit as kind of just maybe for a bit of whimsy. There was a serious internal discussion of introducing the bacteria directly into the public water supply. But I think this became just too big a job to hand off. But in the end, none of it worked. It could not swing the election. Every candidate in the commune backed lost regardless. And the entire operation came to light a year later when, again, internal defectors went to the FBI and started ratting on the guys who were making the salmonella back at the commune.
2: That's extraordinary. That's extraordinary. And did he get prison for this, or what did they do to him?
1: He did. They got convicted in the end. It was, the largest bioterrorism attack in American history. So he was convicted and served time for the poisonings. Nobody died, but all his collection of Rolls Royces were sold off.
2: How many did he have?
1: He had 9.
2: There you go, religion pays. Cassie, thanks a million.
1: Thank you.
2: Cassie Delaney there. You are listening to the Moncrief Show on News Talk. We'll take a break after that. What exactly is ranch dressing?
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2: 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One texter says, my uncle was in the Bhagwan cult in India. Then they all moved to California. He's now in Byron Bay with some ex-cult members. It's mad. It is, but at least I assume he's out of the cult now and he's with the cult members and, you know, they're all kind of helping each other out, presumably anyway, unless they've gone off to form their own cult. Now, you may have seen a few stories concerning World Cup fans visiting the US and going mad for ranch dressing. Americans love a bit of ranch. In fact, they like quite a lot of it. Russell Alford had predicted that ranch would become the condiment of 2026. He joins us now to be all smug about it. Afternoon, Russell.
28: Good afternoon, Sean. I'm very smug. Yes, I'm delighted.
2: Why had you been making this prediction?
28: So on my page at GastroGaze on Instagram, we decided to do some predictions for the year ahead of various things that we think will make it or break it in the world of food and drink. And one of the things was ranch. We slowly started to see that, yes, mayonnaise was very, very popular, but the tanginess of ranch was starting to cross the Atlantic a little bit more over the last year in particular, but it's going to have a proper I guess, moment in 2026. And we've seen this, a couple of restaurants across the country have really embraced it as a dipping sauce, as a dressing. And even some of the retailers have started to stock their own versions made by Irish artisans, which is really great to see, in order to give us a bit more flavour options when it comes to, especially during the weather like this.
2: Okay, so explain what is ranch and how is it made and how does it differ from, say, mayonnaise?
28: So a mayonnaise is usually made with eggs and oil in order to make that beautiful emulsion, and is often quite thick in its consistency, whereas ranch, depending on the variety that you have, is a little bit lighter. It is made with buttermilk, and I was only thinking that it's actually a bit of a surprise that considering Irish recipes like soda bread and buttermilk scones, it's actually a bit of a surprise that ranch hasn't really taken off, especially homemade versions, quicker than this. But it's usually made with buttermilk, parsley, dill, chives, and garlic and onion powder. It was originally invented in California in the 1950s. And it really took off over there. It was kind of, you know, the whole thing of trying to get people to eat healthily, so have salads, have carrot sticks or celery and different things. It was kind of considered a bit more of a healthy way to dress it up. And I guess if you add sauce to anything, anything can become a bit more palatable in a way. It's been popularized over the last couple of years. I'm suspecting a huge amount of the reasoning for visitors at the moment going into various supermarkets over in the States to try it out. A lot of it is down to TikTok. A lot of it is down to a lot of the US fast food giants, or even the smaller of the giants, I guess, opening up across Ireland, the UK, and across Europe as well.
2: Is there, because there'd been so many, I'd seen so many articles around the start of the World Cup, kind of almost predicting this would happen. One might suspect perhaps that the manufacturers of ranch dressing in the US said this is our chance to kind of push it on Europeans, particularly.
28: You're suggesting that Big Ranch is behind this.
2: Big Ranch is this sinister stuff going on here.
28: Exactly. Well, you know, there's a point to be made, like, especially if we're looking at, I'm a ranch expert, I'm not a football expert here.
2: Yeah.
28: But there's quite a few European countries in the final 12, isn't it? As of this week. And if you look at, if you go to, I don't know about yourself, when I go traveling, one of the first places I go to is a supermarket, because it's the greatest joy that you can have when you're on a holiday. And I love looking at and perusing the various condiments. And if you go to Belgium, you go to France, Germany, their condiment aisles are quite interesting, but they'd be populated with sauces and flavours that aren't too common here in Ireland, for example. So if you think of Belgium, where cones of frites are very, very common, their sauce menu is very extensive with things that maybe we'll have never heard of and may never even try. So there is a curiosity about it. And the likes of like Popeyes, Wingstop, that have opened up here in Ireland in the last couple of years, some of their signatures are ranch dressings. But then there's TikTok. There's also fashion trends. And I'm guilty of this one myself. I brandish myself with a Trader Joe's tote bag, which is one of the accessories of the year of recent times in particular. Trader Joe's, one of the first things I bought when I went into Trader Joe's, because it's so beautifully packaged, was ranch dressing, because it's very American. It's a classic ingredient that they have there, and I had to bring it home with me.
2: Yeah, now
28: completely normal.
2: And now it's as you alluded to there, it could be used for dipping chips into or whatever. But as the Americans would say, I kind of get the sense that it's used. There's few meals that they don't pour a load of ranch over if they feel like it.
28: Yeah, well, you know, not to brandish one entire continent, which does have many like subcultures and sub cuisines within it, with one paintbrush of things. When you think of American food and you had to name five or six things, you'd instantly turn around and say burgers, wings, fries, pretzels, pizzas, you know, even though pizza's very Italian, obviously, but you know what I mean.
2: Yeah.
28: It's very much in their culinary world in that way, all of those things work really well with it. And that's kind of what we're seeing here in the kind of casual thing of it as well. You know, whether it's with chicken nuggets or chicken tenders, or whether it's a pizza dip with a ranch dressing, or I guess more so a ranch dip than a dressing. It just works with a lot of the food that they have. You know, we're talking World Cup, we're talking football. So you're talking about beers and chips and dips and wings. It complements it very much. It's the same with the Super Bowl. Things like this go very, very popular during Super Bowl season. You see recipes being shared online and on TikTok in particular, all during this time. So it just complements, I guess, a lot of the, you know, snacky, dippy bits, what the English may call picky bits, very, very well.
2: And there seems to be a huge range of different sorts of ranch.
28: Yeah, only in the last couple of weeks I've seen Hellman's, who obviously are one of the big, they are Big Mayo, let's call them. They have launched in the UK and Ireland a blue cheese ranch. So it's a ranch that has been flavoured with blue cheese, which obviously you'd instantly think that will work very well with wings. And of course, then on the flip side of it, they've also launched a buffalo ranch, which equally will also go well with wings. So they're really going for the wing market when it comes to this. But

0: Oh, God, yes. And salad cream. See, I love condiments.
1: I think
0: so
1: they might have meant it in a bad way, actually.
0: Well, I will take the compliment.
1: somebody else says, a ranch dressing sounds like the frite sauce that is served in McDonald's in Holland and Belgium. You were kind of alluding to that already, so...
0: Have I had frite sauce? I haven't had frite sauce, and surprising enough, I shall. I'll book a flight to Belgium and I'll report back.
1: Okay, you do that. Yeah, and somebody else says, all American food is beige. Prove me wrong.
0: I can't. But what is wrong with a batter platter from time to time? What is wrong with, you know, especially like when you're watching a football game, come on, you don't want to be sitting eating a Carvery. You want some nugs, you want some wings and maybe some fries as well.
1: Yeah. And but somebody else texts and say, why do they put ranch on everything? Is that a fair enough point? They seem to.
0: They do seem to, and it does seem to just go with everything and on everything. I guess it's that kind of catch-all thing. There's the creaminess. It's a textural thing. So if it's dry, it moistens it a little bit. You know, if you've got herbs like parsley and chives, they're fairly, you know, inoffensive and they'd complement most dishes. Garlic and onion powder, and who doesn't love garlic? If you think about it, it's very much America's garlic mayo. What garlic mayo is to Ireland. We're big fans of the stuff here, but, you know, that kind of translates a bit differently across the Atlantic.
1: Yeah. Is it easy to make?
0: I tried making it about 3 years ago, and then I started seeing store-bought varieties. And if you're familiar with the Barefoot Contessa on a garden, store-bought will do if you can get a good one.
1: Okay. So it's a long, involved process, isn't it?
0: It's a bit like making mayonnaise. There is a few steps involved, a bit of mixing, chopping, and whisking and everything. It's possible. It's easy enough to do, but if you're in a bind and you don't want to, I buy a good quality one instead. That's usually my solution to condiments, but it's a fairly straightforward process.
1: Okay. So, I mean, you've already kind of referred to there's a few people are introducing it into the market already, perhaps on foot of what we're talking about right now, our conversation. So do you predict this will continue?
0: Absolutely. I see, like, if the big wigs like Hellmann's and other condiment makers are starting to expand the range and really promote it, I've seen, you know, various big activations trying to promote these out over the last couple of years. But you'll also see the at-home versions of stuff, like, again, go back to some of the American fast food places, the likes of Chicken Fillet, which have opened up, or Filet, or whatever you want to call it, they've opened up in Northern Ireland. They have a range of at-home sauces that are in and around ranch and other flavours. You'll start to see, I wouldn't be surprised if you'd start seeing the likes of Popeyes and Wingstop and others to start to try and infiltrate the supermarkets even more and try to capture, I guess, the moment that's going on right now when it comes to ranch. But, you know, at the end of the day, as Irish people, we love our ketchup, we love our mayo, and I think we're, you know, not plain eaters, but we'll stick in and around that area. But from time to time, having a salad, if you want a bit of a change of flavour, this is an easy one to latch onto and enjoy without having, you know, a whole tub of it laying empty until next summer and maybe going a little bit green by then.
1: What will be the condiment of 2027, or have you made up your mind yet?
0: I haven't quite. I'm still looking into my crystal ball, which is currently in the fridge, waiting to find out what
1: smeared
0: what
1: in ranch dressing.
0: I did say that hot honey is finished, though. That was another prediction, because hot honey was a little bit OTT in the last couple of years. So it was hot honey out, even though I love it, and ranch in, which I do love as well.
1: Okay, Russell, we look forward to your next prediction. That was Russell Alford there of the Gastro Gaze. You are listening to the Moncrief Show on News Talk. We'll take a break, back in a couple of minutes.
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7: It's 3 o'clock. Good afternoon. Donald Trump says the US will probably strike Iran again tonight. The United States is threatening to strike deeper into the country compared to last night's attack. Speaking to reporters a short time ago, the US president suggested the blockade of Iranian ships in the Strait of Hormuz could be reinstated. President Trump's given a strong indication the country will be attacked again later.
8: Will we go tonight? You know, normally I wouldn't tell you. I wouldn't tell you, but you know what? There's not a thing they can do about it. So the answer is probably.
7: International oil prices have increased sharply after the latest escalation in the conflict between the US and Iran. Share prices on global markets are also down sharply. In other news, a post-mortem examination is due to be carried out on the body of a woman discovered at a house in Kerry yesterday. 43-year-old Jamie Carney, who moved to Killarney from the United States about 5 years ago, was found dead in her home on the Muckross Road. It's believed she died in a violent manner. Labour claims the government's support for Ukraine is conditional. Fianna Fáil's MEPs abstained from a vote in the European Parliament today, calling for a ban on alumina exports to Russia. The vote, which passed, is non-binding. Labour MEP Éan O'Riordan says it's a disappointing decision from his Fianna Fáil colleagues.
9: There always seems to be an asterisk at the end of these grandiose statements the government make about rights and justice and international law, but as long as it doesn't cost us any money.
7: And small and medium retailers are disputing returns claim the deposit return scheme is cost neutral for businesses. The Convenience Stores and Newsagents Association says many shops are struggling to absorb the cost of managing, maintaining and cleaning the machines. Speaking to the Oireachtas Climate Committee, CSNA Vice President Flora Crowe shared the breakdown of costs at her business.
10: So even if I take into account the grants that I received last year for 4,000, my operating costs were over 13,000. I'm making a loss of 4,500 a year.
7: That's it for now. More at 4.
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14: Good afternoon, I'm Eve Conway. Rashida Adeleke has withdrawn from Friday's Monaco Diamonds League. The Dubliner was scheduled to compete in the women's 400 metres, but is no longer listed among the entries. Adeleke made her return from injury to competitive action in Oregon last week. She finished ninth, clocking a time of 52.26 seconds, over 3 seconds outside her personal best. Dublin MEP Éan O'Riordan has told journalists in Strasbourg he wants the FAI to boycott the upcoming Nations League games against Israel. Up to 138 delegates will vote on a motion put forward by the association at an EGM at the Aviva Stadium this evening. The motion will ask members to endorse the association in fulfilling the autumn games. O'Riordan stated his belief that by not playing the games, it would give more self-confidence to other football associations to not play fixtures against Israel. And at Wimbledon on court number one, Czech ninth seed Linda Noskova has won the first set of her quarterfinal against Elise Mertens, while 2024 runner-up Jasmine Paolini has lost her quarterfinal in two sets against Marta Kostyuk on centre court. To hear live commentary of the League of Ireland every Friday, download the Go Loud app now.
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7: Well, cloudy in western and northern coastal counties today. Dry and sunny elsewhere. Highest temperatures 23 to 28 degrees. 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
15: I like to think I'm relatively worldly. I've done a lot of traveling to several other countries, a lot of different foods. But I'm still a little bit of a redneck. I'm going to ask for ranch dressing, you know? Don't make it weird. I was in an Indian restaurant the other day. I was like, excuse me, brother, can I get some ranch? He's like, we don't have ranch. I was like, okay, what was the white stuff I was just dipping my garlic naan in? He's like, it's a raita. It's a yogurt base, cucumber, cilantro, carrot, pepper. I was like, oh, okay, it's Indian ranch. Why don't you go ahead and bring it out? Why don't you put it in a pint glass? Because I was going to drink it. Okay, I don't know why this has to be such a weird exchange. You think about it, every culture has ranch. All of them. They just call it something different. And I don't really care what you call it, but I need two sides. Greek restaurant, tzatziki sauce. That's Greek ranch, okay? I need it for my fries. Japanese restaurant, shrimp sauce, yum yum sauce, white sauce. I don't give a shit what you call it. I call it Japanese ranch. Pour it in my onion volcano. Let's get this party started.
6: There you go. That's an American comic by the name of Cliff Cash. Obviously talking about ranch dressing. Americans obviously think that was hilarious because of cultural imperialism and all that stuff. Belgian listener here, Frietsaus is a sweet Dutch mayonnaise. Belgian mayonnaise is more savoury. We use mustard and vinegar. Hellman's comes very close. The McDonald's Frietsaus is more like ranch. Yeah, you have to have Friet sauce in Belgium and Holland because the fries are like bullets, says another texter. Salad cream and potatoes, the taste of summer, says somebody else. Anyway, speaking of summer, there is a small but growing number of people who no longer head to the likes of Spain or Portugal for the summer holiday because it's simply become too hot. The Green Party councillor, Conor Dowling, thought that Brittany might be a safe enough option. After all, the weather there is usually similar to here. It wasn't. They had to abandon it and come home early. Conor, good afternoon to you.
16: Thanks for having me on, Sean. How are you?
6: So this is, when did you come back? This was like a couple of weeks ago.
16: This was last Wednesday. Oh, sorry, we were supposed to be back last Wednesday, but we came back the week previous.
6: Right,
16: so 2 weeks
6: okay.
16: ago.
6: Yeah, and what, if you don't mind me, what age are your kids?
16: 7 months, 2 and 5.
6: Oh my God. Right. Okay. So you thought that obviously Brittany would be because it is, it's on the Atlantic and, you know, all that kind of stuff. And what did you, what kind of accommodation did you have there?
16: Yeah, it was probably around January we were looking to book. So we were planning in advance and we looked at a sort of a stone cottage. It was, you know, should have been ideal. Most of the houses there don't have air conditioning or anything like that because that's not the expected climate. And yeah, we got a bit of a rude awakening.
6: Yeah, and it like, was a stone cottage with a swim pool and that kind of stuff.
16: Oh yeah, great. Ideal setup for kids, slides, playground, trampoline and a decent pool.
6: Yeah.
16: One of the things straight away was the pool within 2 days was this murky green. You couldn't see your own hand in it. And we were told probably best not to go swimming anymore. And that was the only reprieve we were really getting. So after that, it was just get the kids in the bath, try and keep cool.
6: Yeah.
16: And it was pretty terrifying.
6: Like, what temperature was it when you arrived?
16: That was the crazy thing. When we arrived, we were wearing our jumpers. We were walking around the main town, around the castle. There's pictures of us in the jumpers. My wife has her jacket on. And then 2 days later, 40. The next day, 41.
6: Wow.
16: So this hit within 48 hours, everything changed.
6: Right. So you're in this, you're suddenly, you can't use the pool because there's some weird green stuff growing in it. so you like, what, to keep the children cool, and this is a 7-month-old. That would like be a serious worry, I would have thought, for you at the time.
16: Because it came on so quickly, you're thinking, well, maybe it's going to disappear very quickly.
6: Yeah.
16: But then things got really bad, you know, and we really were getting quite scared. So the baby, he was our main priority, obviously, and he was going quite red in the face, couldn't cool him down, would put him in the bath. But as soon as you take him out, he's almost back to square one again. So you just keeping an eye on him. And the kids at the start were really agitated, really fussy, but it was really scary when they got really quiet. And everybody just was sitting still, not drinking, not eating. And that's obviously when we pulled the plug.
6: Because it was, it was sapping everyone.
16: It was just so hot, yeah.
6: And things like ice and you know, the French living around you, how were they reacting to this?
16: They were kind of hit almost, they're obviously a little bit better than us as tourists, but when we went to the shop that first day, there was no ice left, no ice creams left, no fans left. The woman in the electricity shop or the electric shop was just like laughing that we were trying to get a fan. Like she was like, we only ever had five and they're all gone.
6: Yeah.
16: So no, we were lucky. We were in this little small complex. There's one house with another Irish family from Louth, and the owners were grandparents of a new baby. So they got it. So they gave us a fan, their own fan. And,
6: oh God, that was good of them, wasn't
16: it? Yeah, in fairness. And, you know, other than that, we would have been gone another day or two earlier, you know.
6: How long did you stay, like, in total?
16: In the bad heat, we stayed for 3 days and travelled on the fourth.
6: Yeah.
16: So it was kind of 3 days of the holiday or whatever, and then the heat just hit. And the last day was, we went to the local McDonald's just to get into the aircon and try and make the booking with Irish Ferries.
6: Yeah. It must have been, though, this, you know, because you spent a lot of money and put a lot of months into planning this.
16: Yeah.
6: Absolutely. Yeah. Like, it's a hard decision to make, even if you are looking at your kids and kind of freaking out a bit about them.
16: Yeah, you know, it's not easy to turn away from a holiday, but honestly, when you're seeing, I think it was, you know, the dry nappies was the most scary thing. And at that stage, you're like,
6: yeah,
16: take the money. I don't care. Just get us out of here.
6: Yeah.
16: And now, a little while on, when everybody's okay, you're like, geez, that was pretty expensive to not get any value out of it. But like, that's not really what you're thinking about at the time. Mm. And certainly, we're obviously so privileged. Like, since we've come back, you know, we heard at the time that the hospitals were overflowing, but and they were at capacity. The schools closed, the roads closed. There's nobody in the towns. But since then, 2,000 deaths reported. Now we have the fires. Because of the article, a couple of people still in France who have been affected by the fires have gotten in touch. And these are Irish people who have had their passports burnt by the fires and aren't able to get home. So this is not just somebody's holidays affected. This is a huge scale incident that we really should be taking seriously, I think.
6: Yeah. Because I did say that in the intro, I do get a sense that there's a kind of a growing thing where people are altering holiday plans and avoiding mainland Europe during the summer. It's just too hot. Even people who like have holiday homes can't go there during the summer anymore and are thinking, why do I even have a holiday home there? Yeah. Because it's just uninhabitable at this time of the year.
16: Yeah, I think you wouldn't be going, like, obviously we plan to avoid the usual sort of maybe mid-France, anywhere along with a beach is where you'd love to go in France or even Spain or Portugal or something like that. But you just could never go there with certainly our age of kids. And I imagine older people would be affected similarly as well. But I think we're going to see that shift. And you're going to see probably a lot of people staying in Ireland or going to the likes of Scotland or the UK or that kind of thing.
6: Yeah.
16: You
6: know. How did the older kids react when you told them we're going home now?
16: Oh, there was, well, we get to go on the ferry. They do love the ferry and the soft play. But then when we got back, they're like, oh, that's over. We had to take a couple of days literally just lying in bed. And it's still, even heat like today, when it's pretty hot, you can see it affects them. It's like they're just not able for heat at the moment because, you know, they were so badly hit. But we did. We went to Dublin Zoo one of the days because we still had the week off. So we went to Dublin Zoo and that's the thing they're loving. But obviously, you know, the kids are pretty resilient.
6: And local French people there, were they, because was this unprecedented for Brittany or had this happened before and they were kind of getting used to it?
16: They had had one similar year where I think 38 was the number, but it was certainly out of the ordinary. Like the schools were closed. We had a pretty large town. I think it was about 10,000 people or something like that. And there was not a person in the road. It was an eerie, nobody available on the road, all the shutters down and everything. So they were certainly affected as well.
6: Yeah. It kind of felt like COVID then a bit from that description.
16: Oh, it was something out of a film. It was bizarre. Yeah.
6: What are you going to do now about your holidays? You know, because like, you know, it's people get 2 weeks off work here. You're looking forward to it and planning for it and paying for it.
16: My in-laws are in Westport and Mayo, so I might have resorted to that.
6: Yes. Well, you never know the way things are going. You'll arrive in Westport and everyone's indoors. Connor, thanks a million for coming in to tell us about that. It is kind of terrifying. That was Connor Dowling there, the Green Party councillor in Dunleary Rathdown. Right, let's remind you what's in the cash machine.
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6: 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After three on Friday, if you've entered, you may receive a phone call. Answer it within five rings. Remember exactly the amount of money I said there, and we will give it to you. A few comments and just what on Connor's experience there of being in Brittany. One texter says, this is where I take my holidays in the winter and Christmas and go to the Canaries, where it is like a good summer's day there. Somebody else says, I live near Paris and my trick is to soak my t-shirt under the cold tap and then wear it for extra cooling. It's 29 degrees in my living room now. In your living room. Everything is dying in the garden, crispy brown everywhere. Another texter says, we don't market our tourism product properly on the continent. It should be come to Ireland and cool down. Yeah, come to Ireland and enjoy a bit of rain. We are listening to the Moncrief Show on News Talk. We're going to take a break after that, parenting.
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0: 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Declare interest annually to revenue.
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6: 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Joanna Fortune joins us once again for Parenting Afternoon, Joanna.
1: Afternoon, Sean.
6: Right, first one, this might be a contentious one. My 14-year-old daughter has fallen in with a bad group of friends and were worried. She found the transition to secondary school hard. She was isolated and unhappy in first year, and it took her a long while to find a group of friends who accepted her. And now in second year, she's hanging around with a group of girls who are on the fringes in the school. They don't seem to have high expectations of themselves, and I fear this is rubbing off on my daughter. For example, my daughter used to be academic and like her study, and now she's showing less interest and even questioning the point of it. She used to be very sporty and has sort of drifted out of that, mostly because these girls think sport is stupid. The new friends just want to hang out in the green at the shopping centre and be on their phones after school. She's also become quite bitchy and nasty in her comments to myself and her dad and her little sister. If my husband or I try to talk to her about this, it usually flares up into an argument. She says we're snobs and haven't got a clue, especially if we say anything even remotely critical of our friends. She has also become much more argumentative recently. I am aware some of this is hormonal, but a lot of the change has come about since she started being pals with this group of girls. Any advice?
1: Tread carefully here, because I would caution around that kind of causation. It's the group of friends versus a correlation. It's all happening around the time she finds herself friends, because so much of what's in this letter is typical teenage behaviour.
6: Yeah.
1: You know, and I also think when it comes to your, especially your teenagers' friends, I would always think, Sean, it's better to observe and monitor long before you jump in with your "they're a bad influence on you, it's these friends" kind of stuff. Because if you demonize or forbid or ban a friendship, it can actually make that friendship more appealing. We all know that anyway. But I would think the better approach with her is to focus in a more of a reflective, curious way how her friends make her feel. How do you feel when you're with your friends? What is it you like about your friends? You know, because then you're helping her to go, well, how do I feel? Do I feel good when I'm with them? It's better that you're supporting her in that reflective process than you are telling her you've a bad attitude and it's because your friends are bad and we've decided that for you. That's going to drive a division between you and you. I just think through adolescence, it's very easy for those doors of communication to slam shut. The task is to keep them open. Even slightly ajar will do.
6: Yeah.
1: You know, just so she knows she can come to you. And there's something in this letter about describing this group of girls who are on the fringes, but this family's daughter was on the fringes. She didn't have friends.
6: She
1: spent first year with nobody to connect with and looking to be accepted by others. This group said, yes, you're welcome to hang with us. I would see that as a positive for them. You know, other kids were a bit closed off and that was hard for her. So I think hold in mind that there's something about this group's social position that resonates with your daughter. Like, she has found a fit here and she's like, I have friends, I can go to school, I have people to hang out with, which is so important. And again, you know, if she's lost interest in her academic pursuits, she's only just finished second year. Like, I don't know, do kids have academic pursuits in primary school?
6: Yeah,
1: I don't think we have a real picture of that. I just think so much of that is typical teenage stuff. Yes, you're going to have to put some structure around, look, your homework has to be done, whatever revision has to be done, then by all means, go hang out with your friends. Of course, you would do that no matter who her friends are.
6: Yeah.
1: And I guarantee this would be an issue, no matter who her friends would be in that way. I think get to know the friends. I remember growing up, my family home, the door was always open, largely because the key was always in it. But anybody could come in. And we always knew, and our friends knew, friends are always welcome here. Even if my parents didn't know them very well, it was a way of, well, let me keep eyes on you all.
6: Let me
1: get to know these kids I don't know. Let's just see how you're hearing things as you walk in and out of rooms. I think that's a great way to approach this. You know, try to get to know her friends, you don't invite them over, tell her to invite her friends over, order some pizzas, tell them they're welcome, put a cutoff time on it and let them go. I think that's the way to keep her close and to get to know these kids. And there may be a lot more to these kids than you realise.
6: Yeah. The thing about, because, you know, the phrase has been around for God knows decades, the bad influence.
1: I know.
6: Is it a real thing? Does it actually happen?
1: I think influence is always there. I think as parents, we have to really work hard to stay influential in our own kids' lives. Mm. That, you know, she's developmentally at a stage where she's absolutely pulling away from parents. You haven't got a clue. You don't get it. That's a script all teenagers have. And largely they're right. I do want to give it to them, you know. We don't know it all. We won't always get it. But you can respond instead of getting defensive with, help me better understand. You're right, I don't understand all of this, but I'm definitely curious to better understand it. And I think you can, whether you can say, all of the things that my child is doing is the fault of these friends. No, I'm not buying that.
6: Yeah.
1: Because they are not the only influence in your child's life. You have to trust in everything you've put in there is still in there for her. She may be in that process of estrangement whereby a teenager is experimenting with new friends, new music, new style, new makeup, new tastes, all of that stuff to say, I am nothing like you. You bunch of snobs who haven't got a clue, I'm nothing like you.
6: Yeah.
1: So it could absolutely be a developmental piece. And that's why you don't want to get like demonize her, isolate her. You want to say, well, look, if these are your friends and you feel good with them and they make you feel good about yourself, I'm happy to hear it. They are always welcome here. Please invite your friends over.
6: Mm. By the same token, as you know, as the thing said, she had a bit of a struggle fitting in. Yeah. So when she did find friends, it'd be reasonable to think she'll
1: adopt some traits.
6: Yes.
1: Yes, 100%.
6: The cultural norms in that group, like, I don't like sport anymore.
1: Yeah. And, now, also, we know statistically 14 years old is peak age for girls to drop out of sports. So, again, there's nothing in here that couldn't also be explained developmentally.
6: Yeah.
1: I'm not saying when you add it all together, Sean, there could be, you know, okay, look, there could be a breadcrumb trail that leads us to say these are not the friends you would choose for your daughter, but they are the friends she has chosen.
6: Yeah.
1: And I think that's where you want to align with her. You've got to stay relevant in your teenagers' lives. And I think the way to do that is be interested in what interests them.
6: My husband and I are very happily married. It's an odd one to start with that one. My husband and I are very happily married and make a good team, except when it comes to our parenting. I think even if we disagree on something for the kids, we need to show a united front and stick with one another. For example, I don't think my daughter should be automatically allowed a phone just because she's going into secondary school in September. Her dad thinks this is unfair and she will be othered or left behind and we should give in. I also don't agree my son should be allowed to quit piano just because he was bored with it. I think you should keep it up at least for another year. My husband thinks it's pointless and unfair making him keep it up if it doesn't give him joy. So when the kids come to us about this, he says, it's your mother who thinks you should keep up your lessons, or I would let you have a phone, but your mother won't allow it. It almost feels like he agrees with me making the hard decisions, and he's more keen to be liked, or perhaps he's just softer than me, and I'm too strict, but I find it so frustrating because I'm always the baddie. I've asked him to show a more united front, and he said that he would not be being honest with the kids if I just want us to agree why I can't take his side. But I really, if my views are better, plus there are recent examples, we don't always agree on parenting stuff. But lately we do more often than not. The children are starting to pit us against each other. Please help.
1: Ah, yeah. So, yeah. I mean, it's lovely to be the good cop, but in order to be the good cop, you do need someone else to be the bad cop.
6: Yeah.
1: You can only be good in comparison. So this is not working. And this will not work. I don't think they've given us the age of these kids. I don't know that it matters a whole lot.
6: Well, one presumably is 12, 13.
1: Oh, yeah, going into secondary. Yes, yes, you're right. I mean, I've said this before. Whether or not they get a phone going to school is definitely a family and parental choice. It's very much dependent on who and how that child is. I'm not a fan of introducing something brand new at a time of transition and change, no matter what that is. And transitioning from primary into secondary school and all of the demands of a longer school day with multiple mini transitions going on during it, that takes time for kids to adjust to. I don't know if that's the best time to also be handling the responsibility of a phone and the list of rules they'll definitely have given her about managing it, because that's what we all do. Here's all the rules so we can feel that we've done everything we can about handing it over. So if you're asking me to weigh in on this and cause, I'll be bad cop, you know, and say, I think there's enough reason not to delay it. I'm not saying don't give it to her at all in first year, but to delay it right now. I don't think you have to have it in her hand by September. If you are doing that, you'd want to be prepping now.
16: Yeah.
1: You don't just hand her the phone and say, now we're going to talk about the rules. You've got to get kids ready for this, you know, certainly in advance of handing it over. Other than that, though, I do think children thrive within calm, clear, consistent, predictable parental boundaries, limits. It's their job to test those limits. Oh, but I'm going to ask mom. That's absolutely their job. It is our job that they see us as a united front.
16: Yeah.
1: Even and especially when we're not. Because we can deal with that in private. And that's what this couple do need to do. You have to develop a signal. It could be nonverbal or verbal. Try, if it's verbal, keep it soft now. Don't be like, oi, I don't agree with that. Something a bit more subtle that says, I'm not on board, and we're going to need to talk that through. Okay, and then later, you're talking it through, but that involves a whole lot of listening. Because in really talking something through where you don't agree, you have to entertain and be open-minded that there is another perspective other than your own that's coexisting alongside yours. And it doesn't mean you're right and they're wrong or vice versa, but you have to hear that out. Where are you coming from? What's your thinking, your reasoning? What are your worries? What are your hopes? Like, what do you want from this? And try to reach a middle ground. That involves compromise on both parts. And then it is, we believe, we think, we are suggesting, we are telling. When you go back to the children, that's how it really has to happen. So you're going to listen and talk to each other uninterrupted. I don't want to be like hand each other a talking stick, but not a million miles from that either. You know, really be respectful of that. You're going to have your parental essentials and you're going to have your parental preferences. Preferences are where you can negotiate. So essentials are generally, I can't move on this. And it's because I think, I believe, I fear. Okay. A preference is, I just would prefer this, but I'm open to another perspective on it. I do think at the moment, it's easy to say he's making you the bad cop, but you're also playing into that role. There's two of you in it. You're having to take on the disciplinarian role. You're having to take that on. But you could say, well, what did your dad say? Hang on a second, Dad and I need to talk about that. I think kids can hear that from us. You know, when your kids come and say, well, Dad said that he would say yes, but you would say no, and say, well, that sounds like Dad and I need to talk about it first because we're not on the same page. So let Dad and I have that conversation and then we'll come back to you.
6: As a minimum, isn't that something they could agree that if there's a big request like that, that 100%. They can both of them say, I'll get back to you. Me and Mom stroke Dad are going to have a chat about
1: Absolutely.
6: This.
1: Yeah. These kids sound like they're bang on age for pester power.
6: Yeah.
1: That is what they're supposed to do. But I do think it's important children know that we talk about things, that it's not just a whimsical knee-jerk response we give, that we do consider those things and we have to work to get on the same page and that you're going to talk it through. The same with the piano. I mean, there's lots of people who are going to be listening to the show and who will wish they had listened to their parents and kept up the piano when they gave it up. I think, you know, you're paying for it. If you've paid for a term of piano, I'm with you. He sees that out. Okay, that's it. That's my rule. If I've paid for it, you're seeing it out, unless there's an exceptional reason not to do it. But if he's not, if you're paying for lessons and he's not going to practice and he's going to whinge and moan about doing it, you've got to weigh up, would your money be better placed elsewhere for him?
6: Also, the dad's explanation for this.
1: Oh, yeah, no.
6: About being honest with the kids.
1: Yeah, stop. No.
6: Yeah, that's just such a cop-out. No.
1: Absolutely.
6: And if we were to be completely honest with children, especially as they go into their later teenage years, how honest are we going to be?
1: I will never be out of work is what I'm hearing.
6: That's, you know.
1: No, it doesn't work like that. And it's really about being respectful. And how you are respectful to those children is that you respect each other and you hold boundaries and you're okay to say, I don't know what the right answer is. We need to have a chat and we will come back to you. Then you're being respectful. That's much more important.
6: Please tell me I'm not the only one who's now dreading the school holidays. My kids are in camps for almost half the summer. They wanted that. They are 9 and 11 and booked up for all sorts, which is expensive, but it's what they want. But I know on the days they're not in camp, they will want to know what we are doing and where we are going. We are away in Kerry in a rental house for 5 days at the end of August. but can't afford a foreign trip this year. When I suggest they play outside or bring their friends around or play board games, etc., they complain and tell me all their pals are doing day trips, going away abroad, centre parks, etc. We had the same during the Easter break and both midterms. We can't afford to keep paying for trips and events, especially as my husband hours have been cut. But two, I don't want them to grow up entitled and always having to be entertained. They just roll their eyes when we suggest things we used to do growing up. Equally, I do feel guilty because we both work, albeit I only work part-time, so wonder if I should be doing more with or for them. I'm very strict on phone and tablet use. It's the only thing I think I do right as a parent, but often they try to get around that if we aren't going or doing. Any ideas for getting them to accept boredom, downtime, or lean into their imagination a bit more? The constant need to do things and constant comparison to what their friends are at is driving me mad. I don't want them to be spoiled.
1: I think that's such a relatable letter.
6: Oh,
1: isn't
6: Jesus,
1: it? Yeah. It's like, yeah, I was nodding going, mm-hmm, mm-hmm. I mean, the whole, all of our friends are doing day trips in Central Park.
6: Stop.
1: That's not true.
6: Yeah.
1: I mean, immediately you could say that's not true. That's the whole, everyone else is doing it. Yeah. We're the only
6: everyone
1: ones.
6: Everyone else has a phone except
1: exactly.
6: me.
1: Exactly. But these kids are slap bang in middle childhood, okay? 9 and 11 years old. So outside influence of peers, stories to tell the peers, what we're up to, all of that, what are my friends doing, pester power, that's what's dominating. So it's really, and it is really hard, but it's really important that as parents then we hold those boundaries a little bit tighter. The other thing, I mean, you've suggested bring friends around, play board games, play outside. You're already doing a huge amount to entertain these kids and working very hard. I think it's not just okay for children to, and all of us, if I'm honest, to be bored. I think it's essential.
6: Yeah, yeah.
1: You know, boredom is where we get that kind of free-floating state of daydreaming and ideas and thoughts and reflections. It gives your brain a break. It's out of boredom will come ideas and desire and curiosity. So like this parent is saying, how do I get them to be bored and lean into their imagination?
6: Or to accept it, yeah.
1: You let them be bored.
6: Yeah.
1: That's how you do it. So when they're like, we're bored, just go, how exciting. I can't wait to hear what you come up with.
6: Yeah.
1: It's not my job to go in there and juggle and entertain. And like, kids have so much stuff that they know they can do. So I think they need to have that. If they keep coming to you with board, say, look, I have, and what you could do playfully, creatively with this is get like a mason jar, just a jam jar is fine, and put a whole list of random household chores on scraps of paper and fold them up and put a label on it, the I'm bored jar.
6: Mm.
1: So if they come to you, you are going to offer them a lucky dip into that jar and they can do what's on the paper, or they could go and find something to do themselves.
6: Mm.
1: And that's how you're going to manage this and not get pulled into it. I don't think, and I hate it when I hear that parents are feeling they have to explain not going on fancy holidays or do, like, that's not something we have to explain. Those are treats. Those are things you save and work up towards and have. They're not entitlements. They're not standard experiences. So I do think it's okay to say that's not what we will be doing. And you don't need to explain or apologize for that. You're offering your kids so much. They wanted to do camps. You're doing it. Camps are expensive.
6: God, yeah.
1: Especially when you're doing multiples of them.
6: Yeah.
1: For two children. So that's what you've put your money into. And that's what you've offered them for the summer. I feel for kids as well, Sean, because like the summer is long. Like it already feels long, you know, but it is long. And, you know, they're used to quite a high level of structure and stimulus between school and after school activities. Like kids' lives are very structured and ordered. Mm. A lot of kids are extremely stimulated from being busy and occupied and driven from one thing to another. I do understand that when it comes to so-called downtime, they're like, what's that? Mm. I don't get that all year.
6: Yeah.
1: I don't know what to do with that.
6: Yeah.
1: But to reframe it as an opportunity to reconnect, to find toys, even ask them to find three things they could donate to a charity shop or to somebody else, or, you know, once all the bits are in it, also enables them to reconnect with toys that they'd forgotten they have, including board games. You know, if they're bored with board games, ask them to go through all the boxes, see which is missing pieces and put them in a pile that you're going to get rid of them.
6: Yeah, yeah.
1: You know, like they can be occupied and not necessarily entertained by you. I just hear a parent under huge pressure here who's already doing so much. Those kids are fine.
6: Yeah. Also as well, they're 9 and 11, so there isn't a massive age gap. So
1: no, they
6: would
1: can play
6: be
1: together.
6: Able, they can play together.
1: Absolutely.
6: Yeah, as someone says, as texting to say, we need to make boredom great again.
1: I agree entirely. Yeah. But I think that's true of us adults as well. I think the constant scrolling distraction in our pocket, none of us are great at being bored. And it's really, really important for creativity, curiosity and good mental health, to be honest.
6: My 8-year-old can get into a panic when I leave the house. When I announce I'm going somewhere, he will start getting agitated and say he needs me. We reassure him that he will be looked after by his dad, who he gets on great with, but he still panics. Last week, when I had to go out, he had a full-blown panic. He was clinging onto my leg and Dad had to hold him so I could go. It was really upsetting for everyone, but I had a meeting I couldn't miss. And I think it really set him back. Now I avoid going out. But this isn't not going to work as a solution, isn't a solution long term. It's particularly bad in the evening, and then he can't tolerate me going out at all. However, when I do stay in the evening, he's not that interested in me. He might be happy playing with his brothers or the dog or even his dad, paying no attention to me at all. But if I get up to go out, he becomes upset again. We have tried telling him in advance when I leave, but that seems to make him anxious all day. We did have trouble getting him into school last year because of this anxiety, but this settled a bit near the end of the school year. What helped him was keeping everything the same and predictable in the school routine. It had to be me taking him and collecting him. He worries if we switch to Dad.
1: Yeah. So there's quite a bit, and this sounds like it's not all of a sudden this has happened.
6: No,
1: it sounds like it's there.
6: Yeah.
1: And he may well be a sensitive little guy who just feels things at an amplified, you know, that over and above too much level when he's feeling it. It's because lots of kids don't like when parents go out.
6: Yeah.
1: You know, they're not that happy for us actually at all. But some kids really, really struggle with it. And this kid is. And that little bit about, you know, even when I do stay in, he's not actually interested in me. It's not about that. It's about knowing where you are.
6: Mm.
1: And the fact that you're not out means I'm relaxed and reassured. And I don't need to look at you. I'm actually quite happy doing my own thing, so long as I know you're right there.
6: Yeah.
1: And that's really bringing up questions around separation anxiety for me, that it is that point of separation, the going into school. And the only thing that worked was actually quite a rigid ritual. It must be you. There's no variance. This is how it's going to be. Step one, step two, step three. Because it affords anxious kids a semblance of control.
6: Mm.
1: I can anticipate with a degree of certainty, this is what we'll do. Then we'll go here. Then this. Okay, I can talk myself through it. And you can almost hear that inner monologue in that. But there's an absence of flexibility or adaptability. And that's life.
6: Yeah.
1: And it's not because he's trying to be difficult. This is very much a kid in difficulty. So I would, especially ahead of the school year, and again, you trying to anticipate a couple of things. First of all, I would not avoid going out. I'd be mindful about it and I know it's going to be stressful, but it ultimately is good for children to see their parents go and return, go and return. It's really good for permanence. But I would be, you know, I don't mean to throw caution to the wind, go out every night of the week, but it is okay to say, I'm going for a walk. I'm going to meet a friend. I will be back. And I think that's really important. Often when we talk about separating from our kids, and I mean just saying goodbye, we're saying, I'm going to the shop. I'm going here. It's really important you add in, and I will be back at bedtime, after bedtime. You'll be asleep, but I will be back. And when I come back, I'm going to put a kiss on your forehead like I do every night, whatever it is. Also naming who will be with you when I'm not, because we tend to, you know, again, I see this at school gates as well, that reassurance, you go in and I'll see you later. But we don't emphasize who will you be with when you're not with me.
6: Yeah.
1: So you're naming, your dad's here, the dog's here, the brothers are here, you've got a game on the go, you could do this and that, a little bit opposite to what we were just saying, giving nudges and suggestions, because you're reminding about the familiarity and the structure that is at home, even without you. So doing all of that, I would still say that I'd consider referring him for some play-based therapy.
6: Yeah.
1: I would, because there's something more to this. It went on most of the school year. It was managed in a very rigid way. You could be looking into another year with this. He's 8 years old. You're finding it difficult to get out at all. You're starting to avoid it. I think all of you will benefit from just meeting with someone to talk it through. It doesn't mean there's any one thing with this sometimes.
6: Yeah,
1: and I
6: think
1: that can be really difficult, Sean, for parents who are like, but what caused it? Where did it come from? There may not be one thing. He may be just that kid who struggles with that point of separation. at a way that is over and above, and he's not managing it, and he needs a little bit of help and support with working through his feelings around that. I think it would be well worth it. We've said it here before, play therapy is, you're often looking at a wait list, depending on where you are in the country. Ask for somebody who's certified and qualified and get on a wait list.
6: Yeah. Okay, one last quick one. I would really appreciate your help. My 15-year-old daughter is obsessed with fake tan. She insists on putting on layers of really dark tan and looks basically dirty. Her pals are all the very same. They won't go near their faces and haven't an iota on how to blend it, so they look ridiculous. I've agreed to let her wear one layer of medium brown and helped her put it on, but she says she feels like a ghost and that I look like one with my tan on. It's all over the sheets and causes so many rows. Last week she went up and put three layers on after I specifically told her not to. I was so cross. I confiscated her phone for a day and a night, and that caused an even bigger row. Any advice, please?
1: Oh, the rupture is all over the place. Yeah. So make sure you're doing a repair with her. Oh, Sean, I think every single generation has this. Like, I remember, you know, when it was pan stick all over your face, but stopping abruptly at your jawline and rubbing it over your lips so that your lips blended into your face. And of course, parents would have been looking, going, what are they doing? That looks hideous. But that was the trend. That was what everyone else was doing. And she is at an age when her priority is fit in with my peer group. Try not to critique how she's looking and how she's dressing. I just think teenage girls are already under immense pressure, body image wise and self-esteem and how they're feeling about themselves. I think, look, at you're doing some of the basics here are actually already good. It's just more a tweak than changing. How about that you offer to help her apply a generous layer of dark tan, because this is one layer of medium tan, it's not cutting the mustard for her, okay? Yeah. And then you teach her about exfoliating and moisturizing and blending, and you use it while you're doing it. Buy her a tan blending brush or whatever. I clearly don't wear tan by the sounds of me. I'm very pale.
6: I sound really knowledgeable, didn't I?
1: When you're doing that. Teenage girls have a tough time, okay, trying to feel good about themselves. So they need support. They need validation, not ridiculing. And it might be time to empower this 15-year-old in how to use the washing machine so that she is responsible for washing her sheets, her towels, and her clothes. She's 15. That's not a big ask. And I think that's about, look, this is what makes me annoyed and frustrated. I don't want to be annoyed with you. The answer is you wash your own sheets and then we're not bickering about tan anymore.
6: Yeah,
1: there are bigger fights in the world. I would not be fighting over this. Just support her.
6: Get her to sleep in plastic sheets.
1: Is another option.
6: Somebody's texting to say, if the children are bored, can't they go to Mass or do a couple of decades of the Rosary? Brilliant answer. Thanks, Tom. I presented that in. Joanna.
1: That is a niche offer.
6: That's a niche offering. Thanks a million, as usual.
1: Thank you.
6: Joanna Fortune, there you are, listening to the Moncrief Show on News Talk. We're going to take a break. After that, 420,000 homes don't have televisions. How did they spend their evening?
17: Moncrief on News Talk. You parked perfectly first try. 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
6: You are listening to the Moncrief Show on News Talk. 087 1400 106 is our WhatsApp number. Nielsen is the company that figures out how many people watch various TV shows. And they also have the figures on how many actual televisions they are. They reckon that 424,000 Irish households don't have one, which begs the obvious question. What do those households point their armchairs at? The architect and interior designer Roisin Murphy loves a bit of telly. Afternoon, Roisin.
11: Good afternoon.
6: What do you do in your house?
11: Oh, I have a telly. We have a telly because there's this thing called the World Cup on.
6: Mm-hmm. So, I've heard of it.
11: Yes, and there was somebody very distraught yesterday because they couldn't find a remote control, so they ended up on the couch looking at their phone. So I think tales of the disappearing telly in certain houses are just, they're gone. But if in the event the television is in the middle of where should be a fireplace, so yeah, that's where we're pointing it.
6: Yeah. Now, I suppose the thing is, like, if you move into a new home, and I suppose invariably... Yeah. Fewer and fewer of them have a fireplace. Do you, yes. Do you design the room thinking a television will be in there, or just design the room and then you plunk in a television afterwards?
11: Well, I think it depends on the families. Like, some people really do not watch much television. Some people watch it. I mean, I have a friend who does the editing for a lot of television and film. So, but they have, though, you'd imagine they have a huge telly, but they have a projector that they pull down from the ceiling. And now, this sounds like it's a huge house, but it's actually quite a modest house. But they just pull it down from the ceiling and watch it like that. So I think it depends on how annoying people find a television. And I have an artist friend then who she has, her kids are really sporty, much to her asthma. So she has one of these paintings that turns into a television. So I think it depends on the way you are. I mean, I don't think any family is without some sort of screen. So it depends. And then for some people, it's... the television doesn't annoy them that much. It's not a scourge, an aesthetic scourge. So you may have to do things like put them in cupboards as well, believe it or not. So if you can imagine, it's up on the wall and it's like a discrete, especially with the flat screen one. You wouldn't put a telly from the 80s on the wall. You'd have needed structural chemical bonds. But in the days of the slimline TV, you can now put them on. They're like pictures. So the people put little cupboards around them and they might paint them in the blackboard paint and all sorts of fancy-nancy things happen to pretend that they're not watching telly.
6: Yeah, so. But you know the way, like, telly's like you have to upgrade your telly every how many years because in 2 years' time they'll be able to walk around the house by themselves or something. You're a hostage to fortune if you stick it on the wall and build cupboards around it.
11: All I'm going to say is think drinks cabinet. You know what I mean? I mean, the full drinks cabinet. Do you remember the thing that went in the 90s, 80s, and the MFI drinks cabinet? So anything that you build in is going to date, I feel. So you design your room, and if it's a piece, if you really want to hide it, you kind of design it like a piece of furniture that you can remove. So it's, you know what I mean? I.e. it's like a painting, or it's on a cupboard that you can take down. But also, if you can also just light the television and put it on a really nice chair, a really nice table or a console, and they can be anything from, I have mine on an old radio system, a big, huge 3-in-1.
6: So it sits
11: on that. I wanted to reinstate the radio, but kids are like, absolutely not, but it looks great. So it depends on how you envision it, but some people are allergic to television. You know, they just, they look at them and annoy them hugely for some reason. And a lot of people now are barring them from the kitchen and stuff because it interferes with family conversation and things like that.
6: Yeah.
11: But World Cup and Love Island, it seems to be the day of the couch. People are just watching television, like, especially the young generation are all watching Love Island. Some of them with very highfalutin degrees in astrophysics and stuff are all still watching Love Island.
6: Yeah, but they can watch that on their laptop or their phone or anything.
11: I think there is still the phenomenon of streaming and younger people coming together to watch soccer, to watch, they'll talk about Love Island. I think that thing of collective watching television, it's not necessarily telly we're watching. We're not watching mainstream telly. We're not all coming together for the Reardons. But there's definitely people streaming. There's definitely people going to pubs to watch big screens. So that part of us hasn't changed. I mean, the thing is, though, which I was saying to somebody earlier, we're still getting our news now on TikTok, though, and things like that, where people will say, I saw it on TikTok.

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3: Bit like that with the telly. And some of the happiest families I know have the biggest tellies, which is, but did you hear, and this is the other thing, because one of my kids came back and said, we are apparently, the bigger the telly, the less class you have. And we definitely fall into a family of no class. I think I have a huge telly. I was like, let's get a big one. Partly because I worked on telly, I was like, I can hardly start poo-pooing it. But apparently there's some other study that says the bigger the telly, you know, the basically, you need to up your class.
4: Oh right, okay.
3: Yeah.
4: Oh gosh.
3: Roisin means you're well to do.
4: You're well to do. Okay. Yeah. All right. Roisin, thanks a million as ever. That was the utterly classless Roisin Murphy there. Though a good place to go is her house for toast. Shane and Kira are up next on the Hard Shoulder. Our production team today: Michael Quilligan, Simon Tierney, Caoimhe Hearney, and Mia Mulroney. We'll talk to you tomorrow at 2. See you then.

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8: Should we all carry national ID cards? Gardaí expected to launch murder investigation after death of a woman in Killarney. And could it be progress for Metrolink?
9: I think we look back to the task force, the teachers' task force, the 10 big moves.

0: we needed to get in and get this height, and it's really massive progress now.
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1: 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Here's Eamon Torsney.
4: Across Ireland, this is the home of conversation that counts. 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
5: It's 4 o'clock. Good afternoon. Donald Trump says the US will probably strike Iran again tonight. The United States is threatening to strike deeper into the country compared to last night's attack. Speaking to reporters this afternoon, the US president suggested the blockade of Iranian ships in the Strait of Hormuz could be reinstated. President Trump's given a strong indication the country will be attacked again later.
6: Will we go tonight? You know, normally I wouldn't tell you, but you know what? There's not a thing they can do about it. So the answer is probably.
5: International oil prices have increased sharply after the latest escalation in the conflict between the US and Iran. Share prices on global markets are also down sharply. Investigations are continuing into the violent death of a woman in Killarney, County Kerry. 43-year-old Jamie Carney's body was found by a family member in her home on the Muckross Road yesterday. She was born in New York and had moved to the area with her 13-year-old daughter in around 2021. A guard has been cleared of dangerous driving after a teenage girl claimed he deliberately knocked her off her e-scooter with his patrol car 2 years ago. The girl, who was being pursued over a suspected drug deal, claimed she was rear-ended without warning, but her allegation was rejected by the judge. Afterwards, Mark Ferris of the Garda Representative Association called for proper training to be rolled out for Gardaí pursuing scooters, e-bikes and e-scooters.
7: Gardaí, who act in good faith against scramblers and e-bikes, cannot keep ending up before the courts with months of stress and worry for them and their families just for doing their job.
5: And finally, Nigel Farage has formally quit as an MP in Britain. Chancellor Rachel Reeves agreed to his request, saying it'll mean he can spend the summer arguing with the bin. The Reform UK leader, who's facing scrutiny over donations, announced he'll stand down and fight a by-election, but the main parties are boycotting the vote, so Count Binface could be his main opponent. That's it for now. More at five.
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3: Good afternoon, I'm Eve Conway. Rashida Adeleke has withdrawn from Friday's Monaco Diamond League. The Dubliner was scheduled to compete in the women's 400 metres but is no longer listed among the entries. Adeleke made her return from injury to competitive action in Oregon last week. She finished ninth, clocking a time of 52.22 seconds, over 3 seconds outside her personal best. Dublin MEP Éadan O'Riordan has told journalists in Strasbourg he wants the FAI to boycott the upcoming Nations League games against Israel. Up to 138 delegates will vote on a motion put forward by the association at an EGM at the Aviva Stadium this evening. The motion will ask members to endorse the association in fulfilling the autumn games. O'Riordan stated his belief that by not playing the games, it would give more self-confidence to other football associations to not play fixtures against Israel. And at Wimbledon, 2024 runner-up Jasmine Paolini has lost her quarter-final in 2 sets against Marta Kostyuk on centre court. And British wildcard Arthur Ferry is currently 1 set up against Flavio Caboli. To hear live commentary of the League of Ireland every Friday, download the Go Loud app now.
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4: Well, cloudy in western and northwestern coastal areas, dry and sunny elsewhere, highest temperatures 23 to 28 degrees. And now you're up to date on News Talk.
5: Thank you for that, Eamon. You are listening to The Hard Shoulder with Shane Coleman and Ciara Kelly. And we are here between now and 7 p.m. and we have so much to come in the show.
6: We do indeed. Gardaí expected to launch a murder investigation into the death of 43-year-old Jamie Carney in Killarney. We'll have the latest from Kerry in a short while.
5: After 25 years, progress for Metrolink was made as a site was purchased on O'Connell Street with more expected to follow. We'll be speaking to Conor Skeen a little bit later on.
6: Yeah, interesting development because it's a site that's been derelict for many years.
5: It is progress,
6: awaiting
5: isn't it?
6: Development. Yeah, I think so.
5: Investment in O'Connell Street is a good thing.
6: Yeah, absolutely. Have you been enjoying the World Cup, Ciara?
5: You know what? I really have been enjoying the World Cup.
6: Yeah,
5: I have enjoyed.
6: You've got quite into it.
5: Yeah, I have. I don't know why. I think it's just because I quite like stuff going on.
6: Henry McKean is just back from the US. He has spoken to football fans over there about, or soccer fans, as they would call it, after the price they paid to get there. He'll have a special report a little bit later.
5: Outrageous ticket prices still, isn't it? And I imagine only going one way north for the quarterfinals, semifinals, etc.
6: For all the amazing things happening on the pitch, there's a lot of not good things happening off the pitch, from Trump to ticket prices.
5: Completely. It also, though, I think says something that the football itself transcends a lot of that. And I think the feel-good factor transcends
6: as
5: a lot of that.
6: As you predicted before the World Cup.
5: Well, I am quite the oracle of soccer, as they say.
6: You are.
5: But look, let us know what you think about everything we talk on the show. This is the conversation that counts. We want to hear from you. You can WhatsApp us. That's the easiest way, probably 087 1400 106 for free. Or you can text us now in 53106 at a cost of 30 cent.
6: Now, in today's Irish Times, the columnist Cathy Sheridan wrote a piece on ID cards, noting we're one of only 2 EU countries that don't require citizens to carry ID cards. A lot of focus on this issue in recent weeks, particularly in relation to immigration and people travelling from Dublin, flying into Dublin, then travelling north, and vice versa, people coming through Britain and then ending up in Ireland seeking asylum. Joining us to discuss this is Anton O'Loughlin, Director at Digital Rights Ireland. Anton, did you get a chance to read Cathy Sheridan's piece? What did you make of it and her argument that maybe in today's world we will have to look at some kind of national ID card?
7: So it's a very complicated article with a lot of different things involved in it, you know, about immigration, that, you know, which really happens whenever you're crossing the international borders, you know, normally, except between the UK and Ireland, you know, you're using you have an ID card, you have a passport, or maybe in certain circumstances, driver's license. So a lot of people do have an ID card for international travel. In terms of the national situation, I suppose what we have to look at is, on the one hand, there might be benefits and it might reduce risks to have a national identity card, although it's not clear exactly which risks those would be. But there might be a way of doing that. But on the other hand, we have to consider what the risks are, because there are very, very big risks in establishing a national identity database, because that's what we're talking about rather than a card anymore. The plastic card doesn't really matter anymore the way it did 20 or 30 years ago. Really what this is about building up a database of everyone in the country, a biometric database, and using facial recognition technology, and by coupling the information with other sources that are linked to your PBS number and so on, so your bank card but and your bank transactions and your bank accounts and any other business you're doing with institutions, and also with where your car is going and everything, they can build a complete picture and a complete profile of the big state, the state is the state. So, you know, like, and this all goes on as it is, because the other thing about Kathy Sheridan's article is it would be wrong to think that anyone has crossed from Stranraer to Northern Ireland without being observed by the PSNI or by Border Force. You may not notice them whenever you're crossing over, but they certainly notice you. They can tell from the manifest of the ship. They can tell from details about the car if you're traveling by car. They have a good idea of who is coming onto the island, who is coming into Ireland. Mm. Whether they communicate that to the Irish authorities down south is another story. But they do know who's coming. There's a lot of observation, and people, I suppose, should take comfort from that you don't need a national identity card to have a strong surveillance. Okay,
6: the citizens of the 25 EU countries that do have ID cards, are they being manipulated? Is their privacy being hugely invaded by those states?
7: Those are countries with they have an ID card basically that goes back to the war, to the ration card system and to other ID card systems from the time of the war. And there's a long tradition of administering these with a great deal of care. And, you know, there's a lot of controls on the, there's a lot of controls involved, and there's a lot of tradition involved that makes these systems, quite safe. A lot of them are administered at the local level rather than at the national level, particularly somewhere like France. But they have put a lot of effort into administering these in a way that they're operated as safely as possible.
6: Right,
7: and there are good reasons to think that the Irish government isn't in a position. Well,
6: those reasons? Because I think we live in a pretty benign country. To be honest with you, I'd far rather the Irish government have key information about me than the French government or the Hungarian government, for example.
7: Yeah, well, it's really not one or other. We're talking about, you know, the French government.
6: Well, you said those countries have long traditions. You actually made the point.
7: It's really a tradition of control and management. Yeah. You know, that they follow a set of rules for administering these systems. They know exactly who has access to the systems.
6: Are we incapable of doing that?
7: No, we're not incapable. It's just that we haven't built up traditions to do it. We haven't built up the capability. We haven't done the risk management to make sure that we can actually do it. And it's, you know, we have failed to do that to date. You know, we can see that from the public services card, where the Department of Social Protection, who are supposed to be administering the scheme, are in court. They're in court on the back foot, appealing a decision of the Data Protection Commission, which basically found that the basis for collection of biometric data was defective. You know, it was unclear. It was defective. It isn't in the Irish law. And why does that matter? That sounds like quite a technical thing. Why it matters is because it's important to follow the rules whenever you're dealing with other people's data. It's important to have confidence that the authorities, follow strict protocols, that they follow a strict system, and that they do things strictly in accordance with the law, not just roughly in accordance with the law, but exactly in accordance with the law. At the moment, we wouldn't have that confidence. Could we have that confidence in the future? Could we have a national debate about it? Maybe we could, but it's just not as simple as printing 3 million plastic cards and giving them out to everyone. There's a lot to this to make sure that we do something like this properly.
6: Has this argument to a large degree been overtaken by technology in the last 20 years? I mean, most of us, all of us, I would say at this stage, have a phone. Many of us have watches where a lot of our actions, activities, financial details, etc., are all logged on that phone and all accessible by US tech companies. Again, I have to put it to you, I'd rather the Irish government had that information about me than a tech bro in California.
7: Yeah, so we're not talking about one or the other. We're talking about it in addition. That's the change we're talking about.
6: No, but you know the point I'm making, though. You know the point I'm making, Anton. Like, we're sure. Getting, we got ourselves into a lather about the public services cards a few years ago, when many of us were walking around giving far more valuable information to a private sector company.
7: Yeah, and we should tighten that up. And, you know, now look at the mess we've gotten ourselves in terms of all the things that are happening with social media. It's something we didn't manage well. And now we're going around getting in a lather about trying to get under 16s off the system, what to do about vulnerable adults on these systems. People are, you know, there's common rip-offs, selling them, you know, dodgy celebrity ads, everything that's going on, because we didn't have a system of control and management on it. Mm. So do we want to have the same story here again?
6: I'm not sure if we have a national ID card, it will lead to those kind of things you're talking about. I mean, in fact, it might help in terms of limiting access to social media for certain sites. It might help with age verification, for example.
7: Yeah, it could. I mean, there's certainly benefits to it, but then on the other hand, you have to consider the risks, and you have to consider the costs, and you have to decide whether it's really worthwhile. And if you can point out the reasons why a national ID card would really work and really solve those things, that's great. And if the benefits of doing it are greater than the risks, but that hasn't really been quantified.
6: Well, here's one, and I don't want to go into individual cases, because there are cases before the courts at the moment, but we know of cases where crime has been committed. I don't want to make this, because people are texting in here saying, have ID cards for foreigners, not for Irish citizens. I don't think that's remotely practical or desirable even. I think it should be the same for everybody. But, just to give one example, and I don't want to make this about immigration, because sure, there's way bigger issues than that. But if somebody can come to Dublin or come to London and travel freely between the two islands and declare, seek asylum here, having landed somewhere else, is that not an argument that says, do you know what, we probably do need some kind of ID system for people?
7: Yeah, that's not really anything to do with a national ID card, because that's an issue that was the person, they got on the boat or whatever it is, allowed them on the boat without having shown that they were citizens of either Ireland or Britain. Mm. That seems to be what's happened there. And in terms of the border, just because you have a national ID card, that won't make the border, the land border, any less porous than it is at the moment. We will still have that issue. And if the authorities in Northern Ireland don't want to share information with the authorities in the south of who's crossing on the Stranraer crossing or on the Belfast-London crossings, that will still be the case after introducing an ID card.
6: Okay, loads of text coming through on this, Anton. I'll just give you a flavour of them. Absolutely no to all this digital ID. Just no common sense. Leicester says, why can't this be done for foreigners coming into Ireland, not Irish citizens? Well, I think, as Anton pointed out, you do have to have a passport or whatever. It's true, some of those are destroyed, but I don't see it being brought in for certain categories of people. I don't think that's desirable. A listener says, this is like Nazi Germany. Where are your identification papers, says the Gestapo officer. I think that's slightly exaggerated. Every driver carries an ID card every day called their driving license, says Mac in Cavan. What would you say to that point, Anton?
7: Well, they definitely do. Yeah, there's no doubt about it. That's a driver's license is designed for a specific purpose and for specific specific people. The people, and there's a whole safety reason for why that's done, and that's fair enough.
6: Very mixed views coming through in this. A listener says, hasn't the national PPS card effectively become an ID card? Has it become an ID card? I have to say, I have one. I had no problem getting one, but I don't know when the last time I had to use it. I don't know when I was asked for it.
7: Yeah. So what's generally happened with these systems is that, plastic cards used to be a big thing. You went to a desk somewhere, to get a public service and they presented the card. But nowadays you do so much stuff online. That's actually what.
6: Yeah. Well, I suppose the advantage of a public services card, whether it's an actual card or it's on your phone, is that it allows the state to provide services to you and keep track of those services. And it also allows the state to ensure that, for example, fraud isn't taking place.
7: Sure, it'll be some benefit. I mean, first of all, it depends on the integrity of the card, and there are some reasons to think the integrity of the PSC card, as it happens, it's not to the same standard of, say, the French identity card or of the Irish passport. It's simply not a system that's operated to same sorts of standards.
6: That was the suggestion, but has there ever been any claims that it was compromised?
7: Sure, yes,
6: security was compromised.
7: There's no doubt that there are security flaws with the public services card. Now, I'm not going to discuss them on the radio in public, but there are serious issues about the way the cards were issued, about the physicality of the card. There are all these problems. Are there reports of it being specifically abused? I can't say of specific issues where it was abused or where people got cards, but there are certainly known technical vulnerabilities there.
6: Okay. So is your line an absolute no to the idea of some kind of national ID card?
7: No, it's not an absolute no. It's just that this needs to be very carefully considered, and we have to know what we're going into, because we are going into a world where so much of what we're doing can be tracked and can be profiled.
6: It is happening as we speak,
7: sure,
6: and private sector companies doing it.
7: It's private sector companies doing it, but you see that as we get with facial recognition technologies, there seems to be a concept. It hasn't been very clearly laid out what the concept is, that the Garda would also be able to use closed circuit TVs, private closed circuit TV data, as a source to do facial recognition. And that only works if you have a database of faces to check the faces in the video against. And, this would seem like the ideal system for doing that. Now, is that always wrong? Is that always really a bad idea? Maybe, but maybe it's not always a bad idea, but we need to be very careful about how we manage a system like this.
6: Okay.
7: Who has access to it, how it's controlled.
6: Okay. Anton O'Loughlin, a director at Digital Rights Ireland, thanks indeed for taking the time to talk to us today. Huge amount of text coming in on this, very different views. No problem with the state having my details of a public service card, and agree people give away far more info to data harvesters. I do have concerns about the way the info is stored. I don't trust the government to be able to protect it adequately. Remember the HSE cyber hack. It would have to be watertight and stored as safely as possible. But is anything safe online now? Up next, Ciara, we're going to be talking about
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2: With the Kia EV6, the dynamic electric crossover that turns heads as seamlessly as corners. Kia, movement that inspires.
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5: Now, Ireland is bracing itself for a heat wave as temperatures are set to surge into the high 20s, if not the low 30s this week. And Met Éireann has issued a weather advisory over this expected heat wave. And for more on this, I'm joined now by Deirdre Lowe, meteorologist with Met Éireann. Good evening to you, Deirdre. A weather advisory, that's not the same as a weather warning. Are you just letting people know that we can expect, you know, what we used to call good weather, but now we're nearly afraid to call it that? What we these higher temperatures for the rest of the week?
15: Yeah, storms is going to become more widespread over the week, the later in the week and over the weekend, with temperatures widely in the mid to high 20s for Friday and the weekend, possibly reaching 30 degrees in parts of South Leinster and Munster. And the nights will become very muggy and humid too. And northern parts of the country that have a lot of cloud at the moment, this cloud will continue for the next few days, but over the weekend that cloud will dissipate and these areas will become warm, very warm and humid as well. And the warm, humid weather is going to last into the early days of next week as well. So some beautiful weather on the way with plenty of sunshine and temperatures hotting up.
5: Okay, so this is a heat wave because this is more than five summer days in a row, isn't it?
15: Yes, it will be a heat wave. I think Muir Park is in excess of 25 degrees over the last 4 days. So if it gets higher than 25 degrees tomorrow, which it probably will, then it's officially a heat wave there. 5 days in excess of 25 degrees is a heat wave.
5: Okay. This weather, I mean, I know what's happening, particularly in southern Europe, is dreadful, very high temperatures, wildfires, all of that. But that's not the case with us, other than perhaps very dry ground, etc. This will last, Deirdre, do we think, into the middle of next week? Can people rely on a good weekend?
15: Yes, I think so. Initially, some cloud in northern areas, but as I said, that's disappearing. So widespread sunshine, the sunshine hazy at times, maybe a bit of sea fog at times in the east and southeast, and the chance of a few thunderstorms developing maybe on Sunday and Monday, but they may hold offshore. So generally speaking, widespread sunshine and some very warm, if not hot, temperatures and very muggy nights, sultry nights, maybe some tropical nights where temperatures won't fall below 20 degrees.
5: Goodness, that is very warm for a night in Ireland, even in the summer. When do we expect the weather to break? Is it the middle of next week?
15: At the moment, it looks like continuing next week, but that's a bit far out at the moment. There'll be an easterly, when we get the Azores High building and then an Atlantic High building, they can't stick around for a while. So the weather fronts in the north and northwest are going to move away. There'll be an easterly, so it looks like that will persist for a good part of next week. But there is the risk of some showers feeding up from the south. But the warm weather is certainly here to stay and will become more widespread over the next few days and over the weekend, and will certainly continue into early next week at least.
5: Deirdre Lowe, meteorologist with Met Éireann, thank you for joining us. Now, Gardaí are searching for a man in connection with the death of an American woman, Jamie Carney, following a suspected violent assault in Killarney, County Kerry. And joining me now is Sinead Kelleher of the Kerry Man and local non-party councillor Martin Grady. Good evening to you both. Sinead, I might come to you first of all. What do we know about what has happened here?
16: I suppose at the moment, the post-mortem is currently being conducted on the remains of Jamie Carney, who was the woman found dead in the house in Killarney yesterday afternoon. She's an American lady who is believed was a victim of a brutal assault. At this stage, it's not a murder investigation, but Gardaí are investigating all the circumstances surrounding her death. She was discovered after a relative became concerned about her, and she was found in her bedroom upstairs in her house. We understand that she suffered some injuries and that this led the Gardaí to immediately launch a serious investigation into what happened.
5: Okay, I have no doubt, Sinead, that the community is reeling all around Killarney. We know that Jamie Carney has been living there since 2021. She's American from New York, is that correct?
16: That's right, and she's a mother of one child. Yeah, she was described as a loving and caring mother and a very happy and outgoing person. You know, people knew her from around the area, and she was being part of the community. She'd been working in the town since she'd arrived, working in the area since she'd arrived, and she was involved in a local GA club. She's just a part of the community. She's been her life in Killarney for the last 5 years. I understand she has connections to the area as well. And she was really well known. I think everyone's reeling. It's a very tragic thing to happen in a tourist town that at the moment is extremely busy, you know, where people enjoying their holidays. Unfortunately, this tragedy has occurred in the term, and everyone was very shocked.
5: No, I have no doubt. Our understanding is, Sinead, that guards are conducting door-to-door inquiries and seeking any help that is available with their investigation.
16: Yeah, that's right. Well, I suppose all day yesterday the scene was closed off, and this morning Gardaí have been taking statements, seeking CCTV. They've been going around to local business, I suppose, to track the movements of the last known movements of the late Miss Carney, and taking door-to-door inquiries. I suppose their investigation will be thorough, and they will be going through every lead to try and find out the last movements and what exactly happened to Miss Carney.
5: All right. Look, thank you very much for joining us on that. That is Sinead Kelleher there from the Kerryman.
6: Okay, the time is coming up to 4:30. I want to turn now to the story of the Carton Cinema site on Dublin's O'Connell Street. It's been bought by Transport Infrastructure Ireland as it looks to transform the location into a central part of the Metrolink project. For more on this, we are joined now by the Sunday Independent columnist, Conor Skeehan. Conor, is this good news?
17: Good news. It's better than good news. It's really smart spending of public money. The most important thing in urban planning is what we call footfall, the number of people who are walking in and out of a place. And putting footfall from a development like this right in the middle of O'Connell Street is by far the finest way of getting the whole street to lift back up again.
6: So this site, a lot of people will know it. It's down towards the Parnell Square end of O'Connell Street on the left-hand side as you're heading out north side. The old Carlton Cinema site would have been there for those of us who were around at the time. And it's been pretty much derelict or out of use for, is it decades at this stage?
17: It is, definitely. And one of the problems that many people underappreciate is how the lack of activity on a street foot can contribute to it feeling uncomfortable or even sometimes unsafe. So something like this won't just bring more footfall, it'll make the place become active again and used again. Pretty much regardless of what happens overhead, the main thing is the street level, what happens there. Fantastic idea, fantastic use of money.
6: Yeah, so there was long a proposal there to develop a kind of a shopping centre on that site. It was a €500 million euro development plan by a UK-based property group. Obviously, that's not now happening. So the state owns the site.
17: Whoa. I wouldn't assume that at all. I mean, the number of fine shopping centres throughout the centre of Europe that are built over metro stations is immense.
6: I wasn't saying there'd be no development, but that particular development, it would seem, is not happening. So I was going to say, what happens next? Does the TII bring in kind of private sector partners to develop it over the metro station?
17: That'd be a really smart way to go at it, to get the burden lifted off the public purse and have somebody else share the risk, because building the metro station is messy while they're doing it, but afterwards it's just a fantastic wide open opportunity. And the important thing to do is to make sure whatever new uses go in there are contributing to the economic viability of O'Connell Street and the Moore Street and Henry Street area as well. It'll benefit all of them. It'll be transformative.
6: Do you think so?
17: Absolutely. Fantastic. Delighted.
6: We were chatting to you, I think, about O'Connell Street a few weeks ago. I mean, we were always looking for catalysts when it comes to O'Connell Street and turning it around. And I think the new plan that came in, was it about 10 years ago with the trees and so on, has definitely helped a little bit, but there's still a long way to go. What else needs to happen, do you think, on O'Connell Street?
17: any activities that attract footfall, and the more commercial, the better, so that it's not dependent on state subsidies to have it happen. So people might disagree, but what happened in the Cleary site across the road is a very good example of getting a mixture of uses in. So there's residential stuff up at the top and commercial stuff down at the bottom. This site being converted sensibly, it'll bring footfall anyway because of that. But anything that brings more use into the city centre, and it's very important not to be too picky about it, in the sense that some people might have what you might call snobby ideas about what constitutes a good or a bad shop. At the end of the day, whatever brings in footfall is good, and we're not short of that. And retail generally in the city centre is having a hard enough time at the moment, because since and probably before COVID, even online shopping has made big inroads into the profitability of city centre retail. So anything that can reverse it will be good.
6: Yeah, absolutely. How do you feel about the metro generally? I saw Michael McDougall, Senator Michael McDougall, writing about in the Irish Times today, raising questions about what the likely final bill is going to be. It could run into tens of billions of euros. And he's saying, have we had enough of a conversation as to whether or not that is the best use of resources, or could you do different things with public transport with that money?
17: It's a complicated question. Generally speaking, public investment pays for itself over a very long period of time, and very high capacity public transport like that is probably the best way to get a long-term return on your money. But there's a second part to your question, could we do better with other stuff? We're a little attached to toys for the boys projects, you know, that the big engineering projects are more favourable than unglamorous things like Dublin Bus. Dublin Bus, as far as I'm concerned, are the absolute heroes of transportation and bus air generally, because Dublin's a very low spread, dispersed city. So buses work particularly well in that. In terms of Dublin and its metro, the metro is going to have a hard time paying for itself without having to have a feeder bus system that goes with it. So you can expect a very likely outcome is that whoever gets the contract to run the metro will also be given a monopoly on bus routes overhead to feed into it, you know?
6: Yeah, I mean, you make a good point there. It is only one line at the end of the day when it's built. I mean, it's not going to transform public transport across the capital.
17: No, public transport, I mean, is something where you're dealing with lots of things, lots of individual little things. So the Port Tunnel is just one project, but my God, imagine the city without that, for instance. So that's how you get it to work, is lots and lots of little interventions. But the interventions have got to be traffic for business first, and then traffic for everything else second. And if we're not doing things to support the business of the city centre, that's a real waste of money.
6: Yeah. Actually, Joe, you just reminded me of a final question there. You mentioned the Port Tunnel. We were talking about it yesterday. It looks like the price in the Port Tunnel may have to rise. This is to ensure that the tunnel doesn't become congested, because you, for security reasons, you simply cannot have a traffic jam in the Port Tunnel. And the argument is, I think it's the TII who are responsible, their argument is you have to prioritise heavy goods vehicles, that they have to be the priority. Do you have an issue with that, or do you understand where they're coming from?
17: No, you and they are both dead right. Your summary is dead right, and their attitude is right. You've got to use price control to modify behaviour, and private vehicles using the Port Tunnel, it's an extra, it's jam if we can have it and you have to pay for it. Absolute first priority has got to be things like heavy goods vehicles, which was designed for the buses. It's not examined enough. I mean, it's one of the absolute greatest successes of engineering in Ireland in my generation. It doesn't get enough praise.
6: It doesn't. And before it was built, we kept going on about how much it was going to cost and how long it was being taken to build, and ultimately we got there. One quick text before you go, Connor. I remember going to the Carlton Cinema in the 70s to see the Led Zeppelin movie of the song Remains the Same, Oh Happy and Safe Days. Do you remember going to see the Carlton Cinema? Were you a Led Zeppelin fan?
17: I certainly was, and still am a Led Zeppelin fan.
6: I thought you might be. I'm not so sure about the Happy and Safe Days. When I came to Dublin in 1986, I got off the bus on O'Connell Street. I found it a pretty intimidating street, I find it less intimidating today, but that's just me. Listen, good to talk to you, Conor Skeehan. You can read his column in the Sunday Independent every week. Thank you indeed for talking to the Hard Shoulder.
5: Now, as we mentioned earlier on in the show, Gardaí are searching for a man in connection with the death of an American woman, Jamie Carney, following a suspected violent assault in Killarney, County Kerry. And we're joined now by local non-party councillor Martin Grady. Good evening to you, Martin, and thank you for joining us. You knew Jamie, tell us what you can tell. What can you tell us about her, rather?
18: Well, I suppose first of all, look, I just want to express my deepest sympathies and heartfelt condolences to Jamie's family, especially her young daughter, which she was a very loving mother of. Jamie was a very kind person, as I said, a loving mother, well respected within our community. She moved to Clarny in 2021 to make a life for herself and her daughter here. You know, certainly, she knew everybody, I suppose, always had a smile on her face. It really is heartbreaking. Just happened to anyone, you know, but I think Jamie was such a positive person and never had a bad word to say about anybody, you know. And look, I want to just, I suppose, thank the Gardaí and paramedics, I suppose, that made every effort to get there in a timely fashion yesterday, and certainly the Gardaí are ongoing their investigations. And I would certainly encourage anyone that has any information whatsoever, whether how big or how small it is, or how I suppose irrelevant people may think it might be, it could be vital to their investigation. And I would just encourage people to please come forward if they've seen anything at all suspicious, or anyone, I suppose, active at hours of the early hours of the morning or night time that might have been unusual, just to come forward with anything they may have.
5: Okay. And Martin, obviously Jamie only living in Killarney since 2021, but seemed to have integrated very well into the community and local organisations, etc.
18: She did, absolutely. Look, very, very outgoing person. I suppose maybe, look, I suppose she trusted everyone. She thought everyone was as good as herself, I suppose, you know. A kind heart. And maybe that was a weakness in one sense. But, you know, as I said, integrated well. Her daughter going to school as well here.
5: Sure.
18: Built up many friendships, as she did herself as well.
5: Yeah.
18: You know.
5: Martin, the community, I'm sure everyone is deeply shocked and horrified at this event.
18: Absolutely deeply shocked and horrified. And I suppose, look, if there is, I suppose, criminality involved here in Jamie's death, I mean, you know, that's a very cowardly act upon that person or those that would ever commit such a crime on a vulnerable person and a loving mother, single mother, you know. I think that's absolutely a cowardly act and nothing else. And there's no sentence big enough for that person or those people involved. And I mean that.
5: Look, thank you very much for joining us on that. That is Martin Grady there, local non-party councillor from Killarney.
6: Now, lots to come on the hard shoulder this evening. After 5 o'clock, the ceasefire between the US and Iran breaks down spectacularly. We'll be hearing about that. We'll also hear of criticism of the US ambassador to Ireland for attending Conor McGregor's pub. That's coming up at about 20 past five. Up next, though, the extortionate price of World Cup tickets.
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5: Now, dynamic pricing at the World Cup has led fans to pay a minimum of $1,000 for a ticket. But why is this allowed and how are fans coping with the high prices? Henry McKean is just back from NYC, where the final is going to be held on Sunday the 19th of July at 8pm Irish time. And Henry, what did you find there?
27: Well, Ciara, it was hot. It was very, very hot. But the big story in New York is the World Cup. That's what everyone's getting excited about. Obviously, they're getting excited about other things like 4th of July, and that wedding, which we won't talk about.
5: Booze again. Scratch my head. Yeah.
27: But I tried to go to Norway, Brazil. Norway won that 2-1. But the cheapest ticket was 1,600, going up to 3,000. Dollars or euros, and these are secondary websites. So FIFA promised that the most expensive ticket for the final would be 1,500, but in reality, that's not the case. They can go up all the way to $32,000. And I was thinking, you know, are there enough rich people in America to afford that? Turns out there are. Wow. I mean, because I know there was empty seats here and there, but overall, they were pretty much sold out. And when they went on sale originally, you could go to a group game for $60. You could go to a round of 32 for $85, round of 16 for $130, quarterfinals, $175, semis, $350. But that's not the case. It's thousands, if not tens of thousands of euro. FIFA will make $13 billion from this World Cup. That's revenue. I met these fans heading to the MetLife Stadium that's now renamed just for the World Cup. It's now called the New York, New Jersey Stadium. Are you going to the game?
28: Yeah, of course.
27: How much did you pay for the ticket?
28: $1,800.
27: $1,800?
28: Yes, it's a really good spot, so I paid. I don't smoke, I don't drink, I don't use it on drugs.
27: So this is your
28: fight. I just love football. This is my second separate thing in my life that I love, so I don't care.
27: How much did you pay for your ticket?
28: $1,000.
27: Did you just happen to have a spare $1,000 in your pocket, or did you save up?
28: I mean, yeah, I guess it was a big purchase for me for sure, but
27: and
28: it's the World
27: man.
28: Cup. Yeah, yeah.
27: How old are you?
28: I'm 20 years old.
27: How does a 20-year-old find $1,000 to go to a World Cup game?
28: Yeah, well, I'm interning here in the city this summer, and I'm getting paid much more than I ever have in my life, so.
27: And you thought it's once in a lifetime.
28: Yes, yes, exactly.
27: You get to that game.
28: Thank you, thank you.
27: How much did you pay for your ticket?
28: $1,000.
27: $1,000. Did you have it under the mattress, that kind of money?
28: No, I saved up.
7: a little bit expensive, but when I'm looking at, you know, resale, it's pretty high. So better, you know, my price is better than retail right now, so I'll take it.
8: We got pretty lucky. We bought them at face value.
27: So you're one of the lucky ones. So just a few hundred. Why do you think so many of them did end up on these reselling sites?
8: So what they do is they give them to the federations, the smaller federations. They give them all these extra tickets.
27: This is FIFA.
8: Yeah. And then when you go and buy them off of StubHub, if you look carefully, you're buying them from
27: reselling
8: these... reselling sites. You look and you're buying them essentially from these federations that are scalping their tickets. They're getting bigger allocations than they should be. Countries like Norway are giving them to their fans, and you can see whole sections full of Norway fans, but the smaller nations are scalping them to make a profit. And FIFA are doing that.
5: Goodness. Henry, how much, for example, is a quarterfinal ticket, say?
27: Well, let's say Norway. They're going to play England in the Hard Rock Stadium in Miami, and that's match 99. That's a lot of games. The cheapest I could find was $1,200, so about €1,200. And the most expensive was $27,000. And you're thinking, who has that money? And when you're watching a game on TV, you see beautiful people. Beautiful people have money. I don't know why, but they do. And also Hollywood stars, they have money. You see them, they're there, and that's because they have a spare $27,000. And the real fans have been pushed out. And I know for years Roy Keane was talking about this corporate takeover of soccer. And I mean that in an American term, even though I think originally it was a British term, but we won't go into that. The Prawn Sandwich Brigade. And he's right. It very much is the Prawn Sandwich Brigade. And I have a confession to make. I was over there at the 2010 World Cup in South Africa. And I was in this corporate area full of beautiful people. And me, I wasn't the beautiful
5: person. I wouldn't think that's the case at all, Henry.
27: And I had quite a few G&Ts, and there was a sliding door and it opened, and I went, oh my goodness me, there's a match on. Like, I was so drunk on G&T, I'm not proud of it, 16 years ago, and I got caught up in that corporate world. And you've got to be true, and you've got to be honest, and you've got to think, what about the real fans? What about the, why
5: it's
27: can't
5: the elite
27: they
5: who
27: go?
5: Are getting to go to these matches, isn't it?
27: Yeah, and also, you know, I remember being at another tournament, and there was a fan, he didn't have much money, he was in a tracksuit, and the tracksuit was a little bit ripped, because he had spent every single penny he had on a ticket. So, you know, sometimes they're just ripping off, you know, the poor fans. And FIFA say that basically they are giving back, that they're trying to help football in the developing world. They're helping poorer countries. And they're saying they're getting rid of the black market because it's now an official black market. So FIFA take 30% of every secondary transaction. So it's like almost official. Well, they have that word for it that you mentioned at the top, dynamic pricing. So it's not black market. It's the market. And if people are willing to pay, they'll pay. And there's Irish fans. And imagine if the Republic of Ireland did qualify. Irish fans would have been caught up in this. But I did meet Irish fans that travelled anyway. This young man from Laois, a guy from Kerry, and a guy from Cork. And they are looking for, you know, good value World Cup tickets. And they're finding it really difficult. And you can hear big fire trucks going past in the back. And we were just off Times Square.
9: I would have liked to go to a World Cup match, yeah. It just wasn't possible with the prices. We kind of looked at a few of them, but it just wasn't going to work out. We were looking at a game, $700 was the ticket, so it just wasn't going to happen.
27: So that is a lot. I mean, that's the cheapest I've come across so far, $700.
9: Yeah.
27: I mean, other games are going for $3,000 to $10,000.
9: Yeah, like, it's just not possible for supporters.
27: So ordinary fans can't afford it. How are they filling the stadiums? I know there's a lot of rich people in New York, but, you know, how can people afford those kind of prices?
9: I think people are just giving up a lot to go, especially if it's their country.
27: And if the Republic of Ireland did qualify, do you think Irish fans, the boys in green, would have gone into their pockets the same way?
9: I think we would have found a way there.
27: Another siren here in New York City, just on Times Square. Are you enjoying the World Cup? You're a Cork man.
10: A Cork man, yeah, true and true. It's amazing, the atmosphere. It's actually great because everyone's like putting everything aside and everyone's actually coming together. You can see that everyone's talking to everyone, you know, and, you know, even the Scottish in Boston, we heard about that, like, you know.
27: So would you have liked the Republic of Ireland to be the Scottish at this World Cup?
10: you know that now.
27: It really is a crazy city, New York. For you, you're a young man, you've just finished college, you want to go to a World Cup game. Could you go into your pocket and buy one?
10: Oh, no way. Too much altogether.
27: So you don't have a spare 1,000 to 3,000 to go to a game?
10: Oh, geez, no. But I feel like the next World Cup will be different because, you know, the way it works, I feel like America are allowed to do this. It's the way
27: they
10: it works.
27: Do what they want in their deep pockets. Well, many of them do, even though there's serious wealth but serious poverty side by side.
10: Yeah, it's crazy how, like, there's such a drastic kind of difference between the poor and the rich here, like, and there's people are still going to pay for it. That's the thing.
27: You're actually in a Liverpool jersey.
2: Yeah.
27: Would you have liked to have gone to a World Cup game?
2: Yeah, definitely. Even if it wasn't an Ireland match, I would have liked to go.
27: So some game, any game?
2: We had a look at tickets, but it wasn't doable.
27: Too much?
2: Yeah.
27: Do you want to go to a match?
2: Oh, yeah. To them Savage Crack, like, which is just way too expensive.
5: Savage Crack, but way too expensive. I think that sums it up. Henry, can fans do anything about the high prices?
27: Well, they're voting with their feet. Some of them are staying away. UEFA, when it comes to Europe in the next World Cup in 4 years' time, they're actually saying that it will be much better value, and it's going to be in Morocco, Portugal and Spain, and there will be other games over in South America as well for the 100 years. But people are choosing to stay away. But when we're now in the quarterfinal stage, there's no game on today, and then it's the semis, then it's a finals. You know, the big spenders come out. Here is an England fan in a Premier League jersey. You're from Liverpool. You want to go to the game. Mm-hmm. Do you have a ticket?
11: No, I'm trying to get a last minute ticket on resale, but it's a very slim chance, but trying.
27: And what's your budget?
11: Like 400 quid. Yeah, 400.
27: You won't pay more than that?
11: No, I don't think so.
27: And at the moment, those tickets are over 1,000.
11: 2,000, 3,000, 4,000, 5,000, literally.
27: Wow.
11: They're insane. Literally, it's unbelievable for a football game for 90 minutes, maybe 2 hours. It's ridiculous.
27: And there's hydration breaks built in, so you're paying for them too?
11: Yeah, literally, it's quite stupid. It's America, I think, being pricing out everything, yeah.
27: So being a true fan, being a real football supporter, you must be frustrated. You're here in the States and you just can't get to the matches.
11: Literally, yeah. Back home, it's so much easier. It's a lot simpler, but here, it's just, I think, the culture around America as well, and they put a lot of money into things. The advertisements as well, you just see it's all money-orientated business.
27: Money, cash.
11: Exactly. Exactly.
27: And they're filling the stadiums at those prices.
11: I know.
27: People have money.
11: Yeah, because they're desperate, though. They are willing to sacrifice more than you should, really, for a football match, which is silly. They shouldn't have to sacrifice so much. But, you know, it's desperation these days. It's what fans have to be put through, unfortunately.
5: And that was Henry McKean there reporting on those high World Cup ticket prices. And would you out there pay 1,500? Would you pay?

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10: Thanks to the newly upgraded lounges at Dublin Airport. Great food, comfy seats and a calm space before takeoff.
11: In Westmeath, there's a crash on the N4 on the Mullingar side of Ballinalak, causing heavy traffic on both approaches. In Dublin, Constitution Hill northbound onto Fitzborough Road is very busy between the North King Street junction and roadworks at Hart's Corner. And in Cork, Lower Glanmire Road westbound is slow from the Coat of Arms statue to the North Ring Road junction. That's your traffic and travel on News Talk.
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14: The Road Safety Authority blamed rising population for the increase in road deaths. A US ambassador to Ireland criticised for attending Conor McGregor's pub, and Hazel Hsu on how cancer has impacted on her life.
15: That loneliness and fear of when you're sick, be it cancer, be it any type of illness, even with the best support system, you're the one dealing with it. And that's the reality of being sick.
13: Plus, how to lose graciously, the issue with AI food slop infiltrating restaurants, and the US is threatening to strike deeper into Iran after the ceasefire falls apart.
16: But these are evil, sick people, and we have to rid their cancer. Their cancer. And you know what you do? You got to cut out cancer early. Man, that's the way I feel.
14: Yeah, do get involved in the conversation about Donald Trump or anything else. Best way to do it, WhatsApp is for free, 087 1400 106.
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0: It's 5 o'clock. Good evening. The US president's threatened to hit Iran hard again tonight. It's after both countries traded renewed strikes overnight. Oil prices have risen sharply and stock markets fallen due to the latest escalation in the conflict. Donald Trump says at the moment they're not attacking at the highest level. However, he warned future attacks could target critical infrastructure.
1: They have desalinization plants. We'll take them out if we have to. I hate to do that. That's probably the one I would like not to do least. We attacked Cargo Island last night. We knocked out a piece. I said, don't touch the oil.
0: Investigations are continuing into the violent death of a woman in Killarney, County Kerry. 43-year-old Jamie Carney's body was found by a family member in her home on the Muckross Road yesterday. She was born in New York and had moved to the area with her 13-year-old daughter in around 2021. The interim director of Metrolink says they're trying to avoid disclosing the costs for the project. An Oireachtas committee was told they don't want to reveal how much they're paying to purchase land in a bid to reduce future costs. It comes after a significant site on O'Connell Street in Dublin was purchased for a reported cost of €80 million. Michael Flynn wouldn't confirm the costs.
2: We're trying to avoid disclosing costs in the event that disadvantages us in other negotiations.
0: A guard has been cleared of dangerous driving after a teenage girl claimed he deliberately knocked her off her e-scooter with his patrol car 2 years ago. The girl, who was being pursued over a suspected drug deal, claimed she was rear-ended without warning, but her allegation was rejected by the judge. Afterwards, Mark Ferris of the Garda Representative Association called for proper training to be rolled out for Gardaí pursuing scooters, e-bikes and e-scooters.
3: Gardaí, who act in good faith against scramblers and e-bikes, cannot keep ending up before the courts with months of stress and worry for them and their families just for doing their job.
0: And temperatures reached 29.4 degrees in places today. A warm weather advisory is in place until next Tuesday. Met Aaron's warning the UV index is expected to be high or very high. That's it for now. Headlines at 5:30.
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7: Good evening, I'm Eve Conway. The FAI are hosting an EGM this evening to vote on whether to endorse the fulfilment of Ireland's Nations League games against Israel this autumn. Dublin MEP Aidan O'Riordan believes that these games should be boycotted. He stated his belief that by not playing the games, it would give more self-confidence to other football associations to not play fixtures against Israel.
8: And I think if these games weren't to go ahead, because we understood the implications and the knock-on effects, we didn't play the games anyway, it would give, I feel, more self-confidence to other football associations not be willing to play games against Israel.
7: Two-time Ballon d'Or winner Alexia Putellas has signed for WSL side London City Lionesses after leaving Barcelona. She had been with Barcelona since 2012 and made 350 appearances, scoring 156 goals. The 32-year-old was part of Spain's World Cup winning side in 2023. And at Wimbledon, 2024 runner-up Jasmine Paolini has lost her quarterfinal in two sets against Marta Kostyuk, while British wildcard Arthur Ferry is currently two sets up against Flavio Caboli of Italy on centre court. To hear live commentary of the League of Ireland every Friday, download the Go Loud app now.
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0: Well, cloudy in western and northwestern coastal areas this evening. Dry and sunny elsewhere. Highest temperatures 23 to 28 degrees. And now you're up to date on News Talk.
9: Thank you indeed, Eamon. You're listening to The Hard Shoulder. Ciara Kelly and Shane Coleman with you. And lots to come over the next 2 hours, Ciara.
10: Yes, including the US ambassador to Ireland has been criticised for attending Conor McGregor's pub. The Dublin Rape Crisis Centre said they were dismayed by his actions. We'll be speaking to TD Roop Coppinger in just a few minutes' time.
9: Road Safety Authority is blaming the rising population for the increase in road deaths. Are they missing the point on this? We have seen a serious reversal in the downward trend that had been there for a long number of years in relation to road deaths. In recent years, that has been reversed. It's got to be more about. It's got to be more about.
10: Do they have a point?
9: No. I don't think so.
10: We have one of the lowest rates of road deaths in Europe.
9: Not anymore. We're not the top of the pile. We're not, but we're mid-table, and we're the only country where the trend is going in the wrong direction in the last 4 or 5 years. We're doing really badly over the last 5 years, and I don't think that's to do with rising population. I think it's
10: exclusively to do with rising population, but the more people are using the roads, the more people on the roads, simply by sort of rolling the dice over and over again.
9: Our population was rising in 2018, 2019, and we were going the right way. The last few years, we've gone in the wrong direction. I don't think it's anything to do with rising population, and I think it's a cop-out to suggest it is.
10: We will be discussing that a little bit later on the show. We'll also be speaking to Hazel Hsu, who will join us in studio to talk about the physical and indeed the emotional tolls that her breast cancer has taken on her.
9: Yeah, lots of people getting in touch, Ciara, about the item we did earlier on in the show in relation to national ID cards. We were talking to our guest at the time, who Anton O'Loughlin, Director of Digital Rights Ireland. He said he wasn't absolutely opposed to the idea, but he had serious concerns about the idea of a national ID card. Columnist in the Irish Times today, Cathy Sheridan, saying maybe it was time we needed to consider this.
10: Well, we're one of only two countries, aren't we, in Europe that doesn't have one. Someone has texted to say, why do we need to tell people who we are and where we are all the time? All these cards, the driver's license, the PSC card, the age card, the leap card has my name on it, my credit card, enough. I get the point, and I don't overly like big state, but I also do think there's always that battle between privacy and security. And I think we live in an era where perhaps knowing who people are in the country and who people are moving around the continent of Europe and the EU is not necessarily a bad thing. I'm always conscious that we're tracked constantly by our own phones.
9: Yeah, well, look, that is the huge point. Like, our phones constantly track us.
10: And we don't even bat an eyelid about that.
9: Anton kind of dismissed, and he had a point, he dismissed the idea of, you know, immigration being a huge issue when it comes to national ID cards. He said people coming into the country, it's not an absence of an ID card. They're not going to have an Irish ID card anyway, so it's not particularly relevant to immigration. I thought he had a point in relation to that.
10: I would imagine when people come, though, and if they are settling here, be they asylum seekers or be they refugees or economic migrants or whatever, that they too would be subject to having an ID system. I think it is about being able to know who people are, and I think they are linked, if not directly.
9: Yeah. Okay.
10: I'm not against us having an ID card. I mean, I'm really not. And as I said, my phone knows where my children have find my iPhone on their phone, so they know where I am at every minute of every day. There are people tracking us all the time.
9: Well, and I thought when we had that huge debate about the public services card, I thought that completely missed the people who are opposed to it and saying this was going to be the end of the world. I think we're completely missing the point that we basically, we have private sector companies who know everything about us.
10: Everything about us, and we didn't even debate whether or not they should, whereas when the state do it, we move in a completely different direction in terms of the debate. Let us know what you think. An ID card, migration is the issue of our time, it would appear, in the EU and indeed much of the world at the moment. What do you think we should do about it? In terms of IDs, in terms of, never mind migration, in terms of Irish people having IDs, being able to know who people are and all of that. Do you have concerns? What are they? 087 1400 106 is the WhatsApp.
9: Now let's turn to that story. US President Donald Trump saying the US military, will launch a fresh wave of strikes on Iran later tonight. In a few moments, we'll get the macro picture from Patrick Bury, a defence expert at the University of Bath and former NATO analyst. But I suppose to give us the domestic picture and how this is going to impact us, we're joined by Kevin McPartland, CEO of Fuels for Ireland. Kevin, I imagine this is not going to have a good impact in relation to oil prices and knock on petrol prices and diesel prices.
11: No, it's not. And look, you're right to ground it in the real life situation. People in Iran and the surrounding areas who are likely to come under attack tonight. So that's clearly a bigger deal than the price of fuel. But the market is already reacting. You know, we know that this is the case when there is increased risk, the market reacts. I got my notes together for this interview a couple of hours ago, and the information I had at that time was that on wholesale markets, diesel was up about 3 cents a litre and petrol up about 2 cents a litre. About 10 minutes before I walked into the studio, I found that that diesel is now up more than 6 cents a litre and petrol about 2 cents a litre. So that's on the wholesale markets. That's what we buy it for.
9: Yeah. So that'll kick in pretty quickly for reasons you've been explaining to us over the last number of months.
11: Yeah. I mean, so if it's happening this late in the day, it's probably tomorrow's deliveries into Ireland will begin to have the impact, so that will appear on forecourts from tomorrow onwards.
9: Did your heart sink when you heard it? I mean, again, you're absolutely right. There are more important things than the price of petrol, and it's important to stress that. And as you say, Iran is going to be attacked tonight, and it's very possible, probably even people will lose their lives, and we can't lose track of that or sight of that very important fact. In terms of the impact, though, are we back, do you think, into an upward trend for petrol prices, for diesel prices, for home heating prices?
11: It's so hard to tell because, I mean, this situation has fluctuated so much, and I see in the corner of your studio here on the screen, President Trump is having a press conference right now, and he could say something now that would send prices plummeting, and he could say something now that would send prices higher again. You know, it really just shows up the fact that we are completely at the whim of, in this case, an individual who seems to be
9: volatile, at the very least.
11: And I don't think in Ireland we are managing that situation as well as we could. When this crisis first began after the first attacks on Iran and the government came under pressure to reduce excise duty, the Taoiseach said we have to move away from knee-jerk responses to oil crises. And he's absolutely right. But what have we done in the 2.5 months since then?
9: What have we done?
11: Nothing. Nothing. There's been no strategic review. There's been no careful consideration given to how it is the government, the levers that they have in government buildings, whether they be on excise duty, NORA levy, compliance costs, the amount of renewable fuels that we put into petrol and diesel. There's been no consideration of that. And in fact, last Tuesday, the Taoiseach gave a radio interview and said, I want to engage directly with the fuels industry and talk to them about this. I've been trying to get that meeting since.
9: No. And you would like to sit down with the Taoiseach to discuss these things.
11: It's essential. If we are going to move away from knee-jerk response, even just beyond this immediate crisis, we have a National Energy Affordability Task Force. Liquid fuels provide 50% of Ireland's total energy. What's the only energy vector that's not part of the National Energy Affordability Task Force? The fuel sector. And we're coming into a situation now, we're getting, it's baking hot today, it's a beautiful day, but as we come into winter, we'll be back into the situation where people who use gas for their heating, overwhelmingly urban people, pay 9% VAT for their heating, and those who use home heating oil, overwhelmingly rural people, pay 13.5% VAT. Okay. So there's all sorts of kind of absolute contradictions in place that we need to look at, and this is just an example of when we get this wrong, we get it really badly wrong.
9: Okay, and just very finally, from pretty much tomorrow, we are going to see an upward trajectory for fuel, for the petrol and diesel prices. So
11: the impact on the wholesale markets today will be felt as soon as tomorrow, not immediately tomorrow, but as soon as tomorrow. But then we also have to recognise that President Trump there in Turkey could be saying something right now which could make this a lot easier.
9: Okay. Kevin McPartland, CEO of Fuels for Ireland, thank you indeed for coming into us. Let's get the bigger picture, or the wider picture, from Patrick Bury now, defence expert at the University of Bath, and a former NATO analyst. Patrick, Donald Trump promising to attack Iran and go heavy tonight on Iran. I'm afraid we've just lost Patrick. Kira, it does sound ominous, Donald Trump speaking at the moment, praising the Turkish President Erdogan as a great man. He has, in the last few hours, described the Iranian leadership as scum and liars.
10: Scum, liars, sick, violent, vicious. I would love to say we're in an unprecedented territory here, Shane. Unfortunately, there's multiple precedents.
9: We have Patrick now. Patrick, sorry, just bring us up to speed. How serious is this situation now, in your view?
12: I think it's pretty serious in terms of the ceasefire obviously being, well, according to Trump, it's over. I would say that both sides would probably have interest in getting back to the table. But I think we have a clear precedent now where it's a sort of perma-crisis, that the ceasefire will be declared, there'll be tit-for-tat strikes, then sometimes they'll escalate. Both sides push, well, especially the Iranians in this case, I think, pushing their control of the Strait of Hormuz and pushing their own angle. So, unfortunately, I think we're getting closer and closer to this kind of rumbling on in some form rather than actually being resolved.
9: Rumbling on rather than massively escalating.
12: Yeah, would be my take. But, you know, tit for tat, getting more serious and then also calming down for a bit, but not really solving the problem whatsoever.
9: Patrick, I know you're under time pressure. If you have time for one last question, the language used by Donald Trump in describing the Iranian leadership as scum and liars. Are we even shocked by that anymore? Will Iran care?
12: No, they don't. They're just basically pushing their control of the strait as much as they can. They're probably being supported by, you know, other countries saying, yeah, stick it to the Americans. So, and of course, it's all been, a lot of their leadership is being decapitated. The communications networks are difficult to communicate between them. So it's adding that to some of the chaos as well.
9: Okay, look, we'll let you go. Patrick Bury, defence expert at the University of Bath and former NATO analyst there, Ciara.
10: Yeah, awful news, though, really, from the Middle East to sort of hear over the last 24 hours, really. There was hope that a ceasefire might hold fragile and all of it was.
9: By the way, Donald Trump also talking about Greenland again and threatening to remove all troops from Europe.
10: He is in foul form, ranting at NATO, ranting about Greenland, ranting about nobody sort of supporting him being left down. It's sort of Groundhog Day, isn't it? Lots of people texting, though, on ID cards. We were just discussing whether or not we should have one. We're one of only two countries in Europe that doesn't. This texter says, national digital ID and tax digital ID in Sweden. Fantastic. Everything connected makes life easy. It's a connected world and society. Why should government services be any different, says this texter?
9: Yeah, is it an ID card? A joke? What is the PPS card or the PSC card? It's a photo and all relevant details of the holder. Just a different title, says Max. Our PPS card is different from the national ID card that our European countries have.
10: The only people against an ID card are the ones with something to hide. Why would you care otherwise, says this texter?
9: I think that's a little harsh on people who are opposing it. I'm a Garda in roads policing. This is on road safety. It's driver behaviour that causes death, says this listener.
10: And on this as well, on road safety. A lot of drivers are doing so under the influence of illicit drugs. It takes days for those drugs to leave the person's system. The news highlights fatal accidents, but there are so-called minor accidents every day of the week where people's lives are changed forever. Drivers under the influence of alcohol and drugs, those who speed, those who are distracted by phones, coffees, teas, food, should have their on their first offence be fined 2% of the value of their car. On the second offence, they have to put off the road, and any further offences should warrant a prison sentence. Drivers who drive without insurance or a valid licence should suffer the same fate. Zero tolerance is the answer to carnage on our roads, says this texter.
9: Keep those texts coming in. 087 1400 106.
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13: 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Dermot Wrigley thinks so. He's the founder and chief executive of Prime Arena, and Dermot joins me now.
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9: €310,000 exactly. 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
10: Now, over the weekend, US Ambassador to Ireland Edward Walsh travelled to Conor McGregor's pub, the Black Forge, with the ambassador posing with Conor McGregor's fighting belts there. The Dublin Rape Crisis Centre have condemned the ambassador, saying it normalises sexual violence against women and that they are dismayed. Joining me now to discuss this is Ruth Coppinger, Solidarity TD. Good evening to you, Ruth. Thank you for joining us. Your reaction to hearing that the US Ambassador to Ireland was at the Black Forge, and indeed to what the Dublin Rape Crisis Centre had to say?
25: My reaction, on the one hand, is it's shock, and then on the other, why are we surprised? Because the US regime in particular, if you look back at Trump, who welcomed Conor McGregor on St. Patrick's Day last year, and the US President and Conor McGregor do have something in common in that they've both been found civilly liable for rape in civil cases. And I think it is a normalising of gender-based violence and sexual violence. I think it's a huge insult to Nikita Hand. But I think it's very out of step with the vast majority of Irish people on this issue, because anyone I speak to has no time for Conor McGregor any longer. Like, the status, the prestige that he once had isn't there because of this case in particular. And I think that the US ambassador coming out in this way just really shows that they seem to be determined to bring Conor McGregor back. He was interviewed on, the Jimmy Fallon show, which also shocked a lot of people in Ireland. And he seems to be viewed differently among certain circles in the US.
10: When we see issues like this in I suppose the public domain, the message that it sends to victims of sexual violence, do you think that matters? Do you think that stops people from coming forward, perhaps, or do you think that this, you know, is sort of very disheartening for those victims and those survivors?
25: Absolutely, because you hear this myth that a man being accused of rape is, you know, can kill his whole career. And the opposite is obviously the case if you look at so many footballers who continue to play at high levels who've been accused of rape. And I think the message it sends to anybody, women or men or LGBT people who've been the victim of sexual violence, is that society accepts this, society tolerates this. And at the highest level, you know, the American ambassador, for example, you'll still get his imprimatur. And I think it is disgraceful. It should be condemned. I think it should be taken up by the Irish government as well. And I think that we need to send a message that we stand with survivors, that we're behind survivors, and that we demand change and not just a continuation of an acceptance of this macho culture.
10: You did mention footballers, etc. We know that in the World Cup that there are people playing in the tournament who have been accused of sexual violence and they continued to play, and we saw it in the Olympics as well. Is this just how society does view this, Ruth? Like, it doesn't seem to be the case that these types of accusations do that much harm to somebody's reputation.
25: I know it's very demoralizing for people who have gone to the trouble of reporting, which is the minority of people who ever experience sexual violence, of course. And then they find that actually people get behind the perpetrator. I've even spoken, for example, to a woman in the last couple of weeks who was a victim of stalking, and in the sports club that she's involved in, everybody sided with this man, you know, and we still have far too much of an acceptance, probably a lack of education as well, as to what are the red flags, if you like. But people who carry out sexual violence are very skillful. They're arch manipulators and they're able to influence people, it would seem. We've footballers, we've athletes, we have celebrities who are able to continue on despite even being found guilty of, you know, the most heinous of crimes. We need to challenge this whole thing in society and just say it's not acceptable. You know, not one more is a slogan that was raised in Latin America at this sort of macho culture, which, you know, led to so many women being killed. And we need to say it here. We should not be tolerating this in any way, shape or form.
10: Ruth Coppinger, Solidarity TD, thank you very much for joining us. And if you have been affected in any way by this interview, help is available. Please do contact the Dublin Rape Crisis Centre on 1-800-77-8888.
9: I'm just looking at pictures of Donald Trump at the moment, Ciara, declaring the Iran war a tremendous military success. Which in terms of accuracy is up there with his line the other day about knowing a lot about football.
10: We are in a post-truth age, like where the inversion of truth is paraded around as if it's fact.
9: Paul and Mayo has been on in relation to that.
10: Yeah, and a very interesting point, Paul and Mayo. Donald Trump has just stated that the US will hit desalination plants in Iran. This would unequivocally be a war crime. How could the World Cup continue in a country that commits war crimes? It would be a tacit agreement with such actions, says Paul.
9: On ID cards, which has really got you guys talking today, a listener says, the argument about immigration to bring in digital ID cards is just an excuse. If the people don't want digital ID, and I think most people don't want it, then the government should respect their wishes. It's undemocratic to push it on the people when they don't want it. The government work for the people, not the other way around, says this listener.
10: It's interesting. I'm not sure that we know whether most people want it or not. I'm not sure that we have any kind of a straw poll.
9: It has been polled over the years, and I'll be totally honest here, I can't remember what
10: But I don't know that we do know that. But also, I think that argument is not doesn't quite hold true insofar as that most people, if you ask them, don't want to pay tax, don't want to do all sorts of things. And yet we have those because we have them in order to have a functioning and governable society. It is about whether or not, though, you have trust in your government, whether or not you're willing to give them those details.
9: Do you know what? I don't see it happening either way. I just don't see any government moving with it because I think there will be opposition to it for reasons I don't necessarily agree with, but those reasons are there.
10: Is it because the opposition just like to give the government a good kicking?
9: Yeah, but there's also, it's not just the opposition. There's a whole group of people out there who are really worried about, you know,
10: civil liberties,
9: Big Brother, surveillance and all that kind of
10: thing. Yeah, and there is.
9: And it's not a whole, it's not wholly unjustified.
10: There is a trade-off between privacy and security. That those two things are at odds at times, and then it depends on what you think is more important. But do keep your texts coming in, because you know we want to hear from you here on the show and have the conversation that counts. But it's also 5:30, so let's get the latest news headlines on Eamon.
0: Thanks, Ciara. Donald Trump's warned the US will probably carry out more strikes on Iran tonight, and there's not a thing Tehran can do to stop it. The American president says the ceasefire between the two countries is over after a series of renewed attacks. CEO for Fuels for Ireland, Kevin McPartland, told the Hard Shoulder here on News Talk, the increase in wholesale prices for diesel and petrol today could impact some forecourts tomorrow. Investigations are continuing into the violent death of a woman in Killarney in County Kerry. 43-year-old Jamie Carney's body was found by a family member in her home on the Muckross Road yesterday. And temperatures reached 29.4 degrees in places today. A warm weather advisory is in place until next Tuesday. That's it for now. More at 6.
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22: Thanks to the newly upgraded lounges at Dublin Airport. Great food, comfy seats, and a calm space before takeoff.
0: In Dublin, the M50 northbound is congested from Junction 12 Firhouse to Junction 7 Lucan. In Westmeath, the N4 is packed in either direction on the Mullingar side of Ballinalak, with reports of a collision still there. And in Cork, the South Ring Road eastbound is backed up between Junction 7 Douglas West and a breakdown before the Dunkettle interchange. And that's your traffic and travel on News Talk.
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0: Well, mostly dry tonight under broken cloud. Lowest temperatures 12 to 16 degrees. And now you're up to date on News Talk.
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9: John Duggan, a really important, extraordinary general meeting of the FAI taking place at the Aviva Stadium tonight. Tell us more.
1: So the situation is the Republic of Ireland men's senior team due to play two UEFA Nations League fixtures against Israel. The away tie scheduled for Debrecen in Hungary. That's a neutral venue. Sunday, the 27th of September. The home time moved out of Dublin, scheduled for Bakla Topola in Serbia. Another neutral venue, Sunday, October the 4th. Both matches to be held behind closed doors. So the FAI are to put forward present a motion to their members, 145 of them this evening at the Aviva Stadium. And the motion reads, while acknowledging the strength of feeling regarding support for Palestine and the upcoming UEFA Men's Nations League fixtures, that the members recognise the profound impact any non-fulfilment of UEFA fixtures would have on Irish football as a whole and on its future development, and accordingly endorses the association fulfilling its obligations in respect of those fixtures. So the 12-strong FAI board is looking for a position with that motion that can be supported by a majority of their General Assembly members. A hugely emotive issue. Obviously, many stakeholders in Irish football are against the games going ahead following the genocide in Gaza, as declared by the United Nations. And we will see what emerges from the EGM this evening.
9: Do we know what we expect to happen?
1: It's completely in the dark. The press are not being invited into the meeting. There'll be a press conference after the meeting, and we'll have to see what happens. But given the emotive nature of this issue, there will be, you know, I think the information in the room will get out.
9: Yeah, pretty quick.
1: So we'll know what actually went on in the room.
10: JJ, do we know whether or not the other games that Israel are due to play, I think they're playing Austria and various countries, are they also behind closed doors, or is it just us? Do we even, maybe you don't know, because I don't know.
1: With a definitive, I can't give a definitive answer on that, Ciara, but what I will say is that the other countries, the depth of feeling is not shared among other countries, I think, to the degree that is shared in Ireland about this.
10: Yeah, fair. JD, What's the state of the nation now at the FIFA World Cup?
1: So we have, in terms of fixtures, Kira, France versus Morocco in Boston tomorrow, 9 o'clock Irish time. Spain versus Belgium in LA on Friday, 8 o'clock Irish time. England versus Norway in Miami on Saturday, 10 o'clock Irish time. And Argentina versus Switzerland in Kansas City, Sunday morning, 2 a.m. Irish time. So what observations do you have? I have lots of observations I could share.
9: Yeah, interesting. I'm just looking at the odds. France still favourites, Spain second favourites, Argentina third favourites, which I don't understand. I cannot see that Argentinian team winning the World Cup. I mean, people got very excited about their comeback yesterday. They have played nobody, I think, so far. Or certainly, sorry, it's been unfair. They haven't played any of the serious contenders. And I think when they do, they'll be found wanting. I don't know if you agree or disagree.
1: Yeah, I completely agree with that. I think they were very lucky against Egypt. It seemed that the refereeing was inconsistent around the fact that...
10: Do you have a sense that the referees want the big teams to go through? Because I certainly feel it.
1: You can't say it without conclusive...
10: I sound like Donald Trump, it's rigged.
1: You can't say it without conclusive evidence, but you can say that Argentina got the rub of the green yesterday. Mm.
10: A lot of the big teams seem to be getting the rub of the green, but anyway.
9: Norway 14-1. I think
10: you're a dark horse.
9: I think they have a right chance. I really do. I think they have a 50-50 chance against England. And I think if they beat England, I think they have a really good chance of getting to the final.
1: I think the winner of the England-Norway game is going to be in the final.
9: Yeah.
1: Switzerland, I watched last night, they're dogged, they're defensive, but ultimately limited. Mm-hmm. And Manzambi, their key young player, is injured. And Colombia didn't score enough goals at this World Cup. Argentina, I think what I've noticed from Argentina, they looked a bit gassed against Egypt.
9: Blessed with the draw, though, JD. Absolutely blessed. I mean, I don't remember a nation getting an easier World Cup draw. Maybe England in two World Cups ago got a pretty handy one to get to the semi-final. But this is such a straightforward
1: draw. I think
9: draw.
1: England have come through a very, very difficult test in Mexico City to win that game.
9: In hindsight, and I know hindsight's 20/20 vision, were Mexico really that good?
1: Well, Mexico are limited in players, but the conditions suited Mexico, and England navigated the conditions.
9: They did.
1: So that was... that's.
10: And they had the home advantage and the altitude and blah, blah, blah, but nonetheless.
1: So the way I see it at the moment is I think France are the most likely winners. I think Kylian Mbappe has been incredibly sharp. But Morocco, the fact that they had more of the ball against the Netherlands just shows how the football is changing. They're the under-20 world champions. They also reached the semi-finals four years ago. So Morocco winning tomorrow would not be a shock, but I still think France will win.
9: They've good players.
1: Spain have not conceded a goal in the tournament. The best troll of the tournament, I don't know if you've seen, the Belgian players in the dressing room doing the Trump dance, the YMCA dance. I don't know if you've seen the footage of that.
9: Magic.
1: It's very,
9: absolutely
1: very funny.
9: Magic.
1: Very, very funny. And look... The good side of the world won in that interference was put to bed with a 4-1 victory for Belgium. But it sets a huge precedent after the tournament. I think there'll be a massive fallout. I think a civil war is brewing in football between UEFA and FIFA. And I think Infantino has been weakened by what's happened the last week. And then Norway...
10: He should have been weakened by what's happened the last week.
1: I think people, as Jurgen Klopp has said it, the game is ours, not theirs.
10: Yeah.
1: And the one thing I will add, you should look at the footage of Erling Haaland, who... And I actually just... I didn't think I was following him on Instagram, but he's such an interesting individual. It was like something out of an apex predator. He's just walking around against Brazil, and then he starts jogging, and then he moves in and for the kill, and the ball's in the net, and it's gone from nothing to death on a sporting pitch. And then the second goal as well, it was just, he had the ball, jogs along, bang, into the corner of the net. It was over before it even began for Brazil.
9: I loved how he left his foot trailing in the air after he struck that ball. He was like an archer with the arrow having hit the bullseye, and he was just holding it in place.
1: It was like amazing. A crocodile or shark attack.
9: Yeah.
1: And also, we saw this the footage as well, that there was a big melee between players, and Haaland, they all ran to the dugouts, and Haaland ran over, or walked, because he doesn't run, like Michael Myers in Halloween. He goes over to Alisson, the goalkeepers, and starts drinking out of his water bottle. So it's just the coolness of the guy. I mean, I'm delighted he's graced the world stage. I'm delighted the world is seeing what we often see in the Premier League every week. And England-Norway is going to be some game. It's going to be some game.
10: Yeah, it really is. Wimbledon?
1: Wimbledon, we have a British player, a wild card called Arthur Ferry, who at the moment is doing very well at Wimbledon. So just checking at the latest score. He is two sets to love up. Actually, he's through. He's just gone through to the semi-finals, Arthur Ferry. So he was born in France, His dad is one of the richest people in France, by the way. Not that that's relevant or anything. But he moved to London when he was two.
10: Some people have all the luck.
1: And he's 23 years of age, and he's ranked 114 in the world, and he's in the semi-finals of Wimbledon. 23-year-old British player Arthur Ferry, who's just beaten Flavio Cabotti, the French Open finalist in straight sets. Alexander Zverev, who won the French Open, is into the semi-finals. So it'll be Ferry versus Zverev. And then the other semi-final that we've learned of today in the women's singles, Marta Kostyuk of Ukraine will play Linda Noskova of Czechia. That's the first of the women's semi-finals decided today.
10: Christoph?
9: Just before you go, JD, yep. Awfully looking for a new senior football manager or managers.
1: Mickey Hart and Declan Kelly have stepped down as joint managers of the Faithful County. The County were relegated from Division 2 of the Football League and did well in the Tarleton Cup, but they lost to Wicklow in the semis, and that was a sting. Wicklow, to their credit, won the game. They'll play Down now on Saturday, replacing the All-Ireland Series next year, so the Offaly project's coming to an end. By the way, Colm Lyons of Cork will be the man in the middle for the hurling final Sunday week. Limerick against Galway, and the Nemo Rangers clubman was the referee for the 2022 final between Limerick and Kilkenny. I don't remember any controversies from that game. He'll have done a fantastic job if nobody's talking about him afterwards, but maybe in this outrage era, that's impossible.
9: Yeah, that's probably impossible.
10: Before you go, someone's just texted to say Norway for the World Cup and Mayo for the All-Ireland. A great double.
9: You'd certainly get long odds in it, that's for sure.
1: Well, the Norway jersey.
10: Put your money down now, folks. You heard it here.
9: Oh, I love that Norway jersey.
1: Jersey's beautiful.
9: That is already an iconic jersey.
1: Wouldn't it be a very funny thing if Mayo just won it this year after 75 years and nobody expected it?
9: Yeah, it'd be even funnier if Loud won it after.
1: Are you going?
9: Not quite as long. Of course I'm going.
1: Oh, that's that's someone who's got their ticket sorted and has their contacts.
10: He does indeed. Thank you for that, JD. We shall chat to you tomorrow.
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9: Now, as Councillor Hazel Shue should have been celebrating her election as deputy leader of the Green Party, she found herself battling a breast cancer diagnosis and facing surgery, which she described as heartbreaking. She's here and joined us as the Breast Cancer Ireland Ambassador. Hazel, thanks indeed for coming in to us.
12: Thanks for having me, Shane. And listen, I'm sure your listeners are kind of thinking, oh, why is she talking about this again? But very clearly, the Breast Cancer Ireland does a lot of good work. And with the Fairy Pink Run, it's essential we talk about this. And I'm sorry if your listeners are tired of listening to me on this.
9: I don't think, Hazel, anyone would be tired listening to it, because I think it's an issue that affects probably every family in the country. And everybody listening today will know somebody very well who's been affected by breast cancer. So, as you say, it's good to talk about this.
12: It is. And in fairness, like we were just saying earlier before we came on, that my mum got diagnosed in March and my dad has prostate cancer as well. So cancer, I think in every family, someone knows someone or someone is connected within their family. And the more open conversations we can have with it, the better. I don't think it should be a taboo subject. I think it is something that, as Ciara said earlier on, forewarned is forearmed. And once you know a lot of the information, it gets a lot easier.
9: Okay. How are you doing at the moment?
12: I look okay, but I feel like I'm keeling over half the time. I'm hot flushing like mad at the moment. So there are a myriad of side effects when it comes to tamoxifen, which is the drug I'm on at the moment. And my oncology team have been very good. They've tried to help me manage it. But there is a lot of things that changes for you, because you are effectively taking all the estrogen out of you to try to prevent cancer coming back in future. But again, I'm one of the lucky ones. So I sit in a waiting room with a lot of people that are some better off than me, but a lot that are worse off than me. And I think when you're at a stage where you're able to talk about it, where you're able to support others and share stories, I just count myself very lucky for that.
9: Okay. You have spoken very candidly about this and how you felt you had lost a part of yourself.
12: Yeah. And like, it's funny, when I did the interview, I did it last week for Fairy Pink Run, and the reason I said you lose a part of yourself is because I think people would think just when you have a mastectomy, you lose your breasts, and that's where you lose part of yourself. Whereas I had both sides of me, I had lumpectomy, but they took it from the front because that was where the cancer was on both sides. And it ends up being, it changes you completely, because suddenly you look different. And when you look at yourself in the mirror, you look and feel different. So you do feel like you've lost a part of yourself. And it's something that it takes a little while to resolve. And sure, my breast cancer nurse, she's amazing. Sharon is just incredible. And I think she knew this. And obviously from seeing so many people and talking to people, she knew this. And that's why she had tried to warn me when we were deciding on surgery of what surgery to go for. And she actually had said, listen, take a little time to decide on this. And if there's one piece of advice I can give anyone when they're looking at their treatment and looking at surgery, is to take that time. You will think you don't have time because you want the cancer out of you. Yeah. I certainly did. But like, take that time. You have a little time. You have a week, you have 2 weeks, whatever time. And thankfully, I was able to pass that information to my mum, who then made her own choice on what surgery she did in the end. So, and she said herself, listen, I'm glad there was someone to walk me through it. I'm glad that I had a little time to think about my options. Okay. So do take that time.
9: Okay, very good advice. You have your daughter, is she 8 now or is she 9?
12: She is. She's 8. A very sarcastic 8. So.
9: Yeah, good. It's a good time. You took a kind of an unusual approach in talking to her about it.
12: I did.
9: I don't know if unusual is the right word. You took your own approach.
12: We had originally, when I, at the very, very beginning, when we thought, I presumed, like a lot of people, it could be nothing, that we had said, oh, we wouldn't tell her. But then when we knew it was definitely something, and then when it became something on both sides, we knew we had to tell her. So we then said to her, okay, this is what's happening. We got her to actually name the tumor. The tumor ended up being called Todd. But then when Todd's friends came along, she ran out of names to call them. So, but it just made me think she's going to meet someone called Todd in future and have a rational hatred for them. But she then, to be fair to Alex, she took it really well. But there was this moment where she said to me, Mama, are you going to die? And that was the moment I kind of thought, like, it's the line no parent ever wants to hear.
9: Of course not.
12: But you then realize how lucky you are and how you're able to answer and say, no, I'm not, because listen, it's fine. It's going to be fine. And I found myself in an incredibly privileged position to be able to say that, because I had a best friend who did pass away from cancer, and it was the reverse for her. She had to ask her mom, listen, am I going to die? And her parents obviously told her she was, but like, it just, it's a different conversation, but it's a conversation no parent and child ever wants to have in any which way or form.
9: Well, you obviously were very open and honest with her, which I think is an amazing thing. Talk to me about the day in January, last January. You'd just been elected deputy leader of the Green Party. It's a, you know, a huge honour to be deputy leader of your party. You're sitting in the Droppingwell pub in South County Dublin, and you're sort of thinking, I should feel elated at this news, but you feel anything but.
12: Listen, I'm sure some people will go, listen, you got elected deputy leader of the Green Party, that's terrible news, but it was great news for me. I love my members, and my members are amazing. And what happened that day was, it was just after the storm. So there were massive floodings in the Dodder. And there's a couple of people that live near the Dropping Well that I actually go check on. They're elderly, and I go check on every so often. And I wanted to go in, check in on them because of the storm, made sure the council was there on hand, and they were. And then after, when I made sure they were okay, I went to the banks to just kind of sit there to look at the damage itself. And I don't know whether it was sitting at the banks and kind of looking at the damage and feeling the same kind of hopelessness when you see things being destroyed, that I just burst out in tears. And I swear I probably scared some of the passerby, because it was just this random woman just crying. And one guy actually said to me, you know, it'll be okay, it'll all get fixed. And I was like, oh yeah, I know. And nice. Like, and but it was it, and that's sitting with cancer, with any illness, apart from the loneliness you feel because you're going through it, even with all the supports in the world, is that the other thing you feel is sometimes you just feel sad and you feel overwhelmed, and it's okay to feel that. It doesn't mean you're losing all hope. It doesn't mean it's hopeless. It just, you don't have to be upbeat and positive all the time. So it's you're sick. You're allowed to be who you are.
9: I think that's really well said. I think you're absolutely right to say that. You do seem in very good form at the moment. Is that okay to say that? Yeah.
12: It is. Yeah. It is. I had a very good morning of no one giving out to me, which was good. And I managed to fix two things for people.
9: Unusual,
12: so that was
9: for
12: also
9: a politician
12: good.
9: To have a morning with no one giving out to you.
12: I know. It was great. And to be fair, my little girl is home from school. So she has all sorts of remarks for me. So so that adds to it as well. And on top of that, my mum is finally home. She was living with us for a little while because she lives on her own. And I think that's a new part, the other part I learned this year was being a carer as well, which I think a lot of people don't understand how hard it can be. So sure. So with my mum living with us, I adopted that role, but she was fantastic and she eventually moved home as well. And okay. It was great.
9: Oh, that is good news. Talk to us about the Very Pink Run.
12: The Very Pink Run. So the official launch is actually not until the 22nd of July, just so everyone knows.
9: We like to be first with the news.
12: Yes, you do have it first. But it is on the 29th of August in Dublin. It is on the 30th of August in Kilkenny, and then the 6th of September in Cork. So it's all over Ireland, and I think over 100,000 people participated last year. It's a brilliant, brilliant campaign. And the Breast Cancer Ireland team are amazing. Aisling and Nikki and everyone are just incredible. And saying that, I would be remiss not to mention them as well, because Irish Cancer Society, who I also work with, are equally amazing. And they just had their pre-budget submission ask yesterday for the government to invest 20 million more into National Cancer Strategy and to lower the screening age from 50 to 45, so that we can try to catch more, so you can screen for better. So I think both organisations do fantastic work, and we should support them.
10: Yeah, they absolutely do. I'm not in your position, and I'm very grateful I'm not, Hazel, but I'm also an ambassador for the Very Pink Run, and it is so important. Fundraising for charities, and in Ireland, charities in particular, do a huge amount of the heavy lifting around our health service, and fundraising for them is so vital. Can I ask you one question? Because I was thinking, and it struck me when you were speaking there. How was it, or how is it, both you and your mum and your dad all going through cancer at the same time? That must be an unusual and a very challenging situation as a family.
12: It is, like, I won't lie about it, and I sometimes get a bit teary thinking about it, so excuse me if I get

0: positions, or worse, they have had loved ones pass. So I think it is challenging and it is sad, but at the same time, you're not alone in that there are other people that are going through the same thing as well.
1: Okay, yeah. All right. Thank you so much for coming into us
0: Thank
1: and
0: you.
1: For speaking so honestly and courageously.
0: Verypinkrun.ie,
1: Leopardstown Racecourse, Kilkenny Castle Park and MTU in Cork are the three venues. Councillor and Deputy Leader of the Green Party, Hazel Shute, thank you so much for coming into us.
0: Thank you.
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12: Thanks to the newly upgraded lounges at Dublin Airport. Great food, comfy seats and a calm space before takeoff.
13: In Westmeath, the N4 is packed in either direction on the Mullingar side of Ballinalech, with reports of a collision still there. In Dublin, the M50 southbound onto the M11 is slow between junction 16 Cherrywood and junction 5 Bray North, where there are reports of a collision. And in Cork, the South Ring Road eastbound's backed up between junction 7 Douglas West and a breakdown before the Dunkettle interchange. That's your traffic and travel on News Talk.
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1: 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Still to come on the show.
15: The Road Safety Authority blames the rising population for the increases in road deaths. The importance of safe outdoor water facilities during the heatwave.
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3: It's 6 o'clock. Good evening. Donald Trump's reiterated the US might strike Iran again tonight at the closing press conference at the NATO summit in Turkey. He insisted, though, that he doesn't think the war will start again. It follows a day of tension after both countries exchanged fire overnight. President Trump this evening was asked if the war would resume.
4: No, I don't think it's going to start again. I think it's going to go very quickly. They hit a couple of ships. And so we hit them much harder. When they hit, we hit 10 times harder. You know, we hit much harder than they do. We have a lot better equipment than they do. We may even, somebody asked before, do you think you'll hit them tonight? I said, we might. Yeah, we might.
3: Fuels for Ireland says the wholesale price for diesel has increased by 6 cents a litre, while petrol is up 2 cents a litre. CEO Kevin McPartland told the hard shoulder here on News Talk that could be passed on at some forecourts as early as tomorrow.
5: So if it's happening this late in the day, it's probably tomorrow's deliveries into Ireland will begin to have the impact, so that will appear on forecourts from tomorrow onwards.
3: Gardaí are continuing to appeal for information on the death of a mother of one in Kerry yesterday. The body of a 43-year-old Jamie Carney was discovered at her home in Killarney, and Gardaí believe she suffered a violent death. They're looking for a man known to her in connection with the incident. The interim director of Metrolink says they're trying to avoid disclosing the cost for the project. An Oireachtas committee was told they don't want to reveal how much they're paying to purchase land in a bid to reduce future costs. It comes after a significant site on O'Connell Street in Dublin was purchased for a reported cost of €80 million. Michael Flynn wouldn't confirm the cost.
6: We're trying to avoid disclosing costs in the event that disadvantages us in other negotiations.
3: And emergency services are at the scene of a serious crash in County Westmeath that happened on the N4 near Ballinalack this afternoon. The road is closed and local diversions are in place. That's it for now. Headlines at 6:30.
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9: Good evening, I'm Eve Conway. The FAI are hosting an EGM this evening to vote on whether to endorse the fulfilment of Ireland's Nations League games against Israel this autumn. Dublin NEP Aidan O'Riordan believes that these games should be boycotted. He stated his belief that by not playing the games, it would give more self-confidence to other football associations to not play fixtures against Israel.
10: And I think if these games weren't to go ahead, because we understood the implications and the knock-on effects, but we didn't play the games anyway, it would give, I feel, more self-confidence to other football associations not be willing to play games against Israel.
9: Offaly joint senior football managers Declan Kelly and Mickey Hart have stepped down from their roles. Kelly has been at the helm since 2023, with Hart joining the setup in 2024. In a statement from the county board this evening, they wished Declan, Mickey, head coach Luke Bree and all of the management and backroom team every success and happiness in the future. And Wimbledon 2024 runner-up Jasmine Paolini lost her quarter-final in two sets against Marta Kostyuk today, while wildcard Arthur Ferry won in three sets against Flavio Caboli to become the first British wildcard to reach the semi-finals in the Open era. To access three free Off The Ball podcasts a month, download the Go Loud app now.
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3: Well, mostly dry tonight under broken cloud. Lowest temperatures 11 to 16 degrees. And now you're up to date on News Talk.
11: Thank you for that, Eamon. You are listening to The Hard Shoulder with Shane Coleman and Ciara Kelly. And there's still lots to come tonight between now and 7 o'clock on the show.
1: The Road Safety Authority is pointing to the rising population as one of the reasons for the increase in road deaths. Are they missing the bigger picture on this? We're going to be joined by Paddy Cumman, motoring correspondent, in a few moments.
11: AI food slop is infiltrating restaurants. Do you know what AI food slop? It's not like slop. It's the AI menus, AI descriptions of your food, all of that. And taken away from the experience of dining out, we are seeing AI posters and this type of AI slop everywhere at the minute. Patrick Hanlon has been writing about how the AI slop makes restaurants look cheap, generic, and less trustworthy. One thing I hate in a restaurant chain is, and you see it mostly on holidays, is photos of food. But this is kind of one step up or possibly down from that, I think.
1: Yeah.
11: It kind of ruins the ambience for me. Do you know what I mean?
1: It takes all the bit of originality and individuality out of it.
11: And that's what this is doing too,
1: yeah,
11: isn't it?
1: Absolutely. When you lose a game, Ciara, do you throw a tantrum or do you accept defeat graciously?
11: I do accept defeat graciously. But apparently I also have a trait where I go, sure, didn't care anyway, kind of thing, which is
1: not very gracious.
11: Maybe not. I thought I was doing marvellously well, but maybe I'm losing, in fact, when I'm losing.
1: Sounds like you need a bit of advice from our own Simon Tierney, who's going to join us to tell us how to lose graciously. Ronaldo, take note. That's coming up
11: Donald
1: on about
11: Trump,
1: half six.
11: Take note. I always need advice from our own Simon Tierney. I think
1: he is
11: advice,
1: a rock of sense.
11: He absolutely is. And we do want people to get involved in the show and we want your views on everything. And they're coming in hand over fist on ID cards. One texter says, I'm a civil servant. I disagree with an ID card or a digital ID. Digitization has been foisted on the Irish people, promoted for its perceived ease, improved services. It's not delivered better public services. The argument that we give our data away to private companies is incorrect. Our government has obliged us to buy these private services. Take smartphones, for example, in order to be able to participate in anything resembling normal life. Same applies to argument that only people with something to hide are against it. That's nonsense as well. The less state intrusion into people's lives, the better. As a civil servant, I work for the people. The people are sovereign and have a right to good services without ceding their privacy. It's not just cranks or older people either. No evidence of better services from any of this. The public should be allowed to enjoy face-to-face, in-person traditional services or digitized their choice. I don't actually believe that the government have forced us to get smartphones. I think we have, like lemmings, leapt at that one on our own.
1: Yeah, I think that's true. There are valid arguments on both sides, says Mike. I would proffer that the major retailers and airlines know more about us than the state, and all that information was given freely. Anyone involved in a club that requires GA vetting has to provide at least two forms of ID, and lots of late night pubs want passport ID for access. Most people I know have the credit size passport card. Is that sufficient? Keep those texts coming in. 087-1400-106.
11: Now, 93 people have died on our roads so far this year, and that figure is already ahead of last year, and we're only in July. But the Road Safety Authority told the Oireachtas Transport Committee today that we need to consider the rise in our population as a factor in these road deaths. And Paddy Cumman, head of automotive content and communications with Dundeal Cars, joins us now. Paddy, are they right? Is it fair to say population changes, population increases are what's behind the increased road deaths we're seeing?
12: I think it's they probably badly delivered a point in one way, because yes, it does play a role, but I think the point that's maybe missed, and again, not defending the Road Safety Authority, but if you look at the progress that we have made over the years, if you look in, you know, compared to the number of vehicles on the road, go back to 1998 and we had about 1.2 million cars on the road. Today, that's double that number. And back in 1998, there were 457 road fatalities. So over the course of that period, whilst the car population has doubled, there's been 70% fewer road fatalities. So the numbers in terms of population, sure, we've more people. There's been certainly way more cars on the road, but the fatalities actually have dropped a significant number since then.
11: Okay. You know, even if they are right in principle that a bigger population and more cars, you know, as is a function of that, might be more accidents. Isn't that sort of denying the elephant in the room, which is that we have a problem with road deaths, that we have a problem with enforcement around some of our road laws, that people say there's a lack of policing and visibility of policing on our roads, and that people, perhaps when they're on their phones or speeding or whatever, don't really expect to get caught?
13: Yeah, of course. I mean, there's a problem certainly with the numbers in terms of road policing. It was mentioned today in the committee that there was only 641 roads policing unit members, and that was up on over 1,000 up until recently. The headlines over the last few years have been stark enough, but it's pretty recent. If we go back to 2021, there was obviously the factor of COVID. We were down at the record lowest level of fatalities, and that had been going in the right direction for a number of years. We had a really good period of numbers decreasing. It's since COVID we've started to see those numbers creeping up again, about 30% over the last number of years. Lots of factors at play, as you mentioned, particularly vulnerable road users and pedestrians in particular were flagged today as being really high numbers in terms of fatalities. But look, it's the usual suspects: phone use, young male drivers. There were particular counties singled out for in terms of fatalities: Dublin, Donegal, Cork, and Louth are singled out this year in terms of higher fatalities. So look, there are still issues, and look, the RSA pointed out that they are primarily there for education and services, and that the enforcement is the job of the Gardaí.
11: One of the things we always say, and I've heard you just say it right now, but I hear people say it all the time, that since COVID, something has shifted. Like, we had two decades of a decline in road deaths in this country, and actually on the European table, we weren't doing so badly. What has shifted since COVID that has seen that decline reverse, do you think, Paddy?
13: I think there's myriad factors. We're still number four in terms of one of the safest countries in Europe in terms of fatalities. So, you know, the news is always bad, but look, in terms of the overall bigger picture, we're not amongst the worst. But mobile phone use is still a major issue. And that, I believe certainly that there is an issue with distraction. There's an issue with people using their phones because they can't stop in some cases. Greater distraction. There's an issue more with drug driving, but also when you look at the times of when these fatalities are happening, there's a consistency there as well. They're at weekends, they're Saturdays and Sundays, they're overnight, so they're, you know, post midnight up to 6 a.m. So and there is an issue obviously still with drink driving. We've seen that there's fewer detections and fewer breath tests taking place.
11: Yeah, and all of those, you're exactly right. I'm sure we all see it. As a road user, you are sitting there in your car and you look around you and you see people on the phone, you see people behaving in a distracted way and all that. But I suppose what I'm asking is, did something change in COVID that we all got worse at those things? And do we know why that is or what that is?
13: It's hard to pinpoint that to something post-COVID, but I think there's definitely a problem with people feeling more complacent and possibly feeling as well that they're not going to get caught. And that, look, that is a major issue. There's behavioural, you know, potential behavioural problems as well, but we definitely, people will need to be caught, and it all does come down as well to a lot of personal responsibility. You know, in a world where we had driverless cars, we mightn't be talking about any road fatalities because people are breaking speed limits, people are drink driving, people are using their phones.
11: Yeah.
13: So it does come down to personal responsibility in the end.
11: And maybe lastly, Paddy, the Road Safety Authority, the RSA, which we have heard perhaps are going to be reformed. We had Sean Canny on Minister for State earlier this week on the show, but is there a certain complacency in them saying, do you think, oh, it's just not just, but the population is part of all of this? Does that sort of make it sound like, well, and there's nothing we can do about that then?
13: I wouldn't see it in terms of complacency, but I think, you know, I do feel that they are probably a little frustrated insofar as, you know, they are often blamed for the fatalities and for numbers, which they, in a lot of senses, don't have any control over. A lot of it is down to enforcement. Education and services are their pieces. Education is still a potential issue. You know, potentially they could do more to appeal to younger drivers, especially younger male drivers, and reach those people where they're getting their content. You know, the previous older messages maybe aren't landing with those people, so there could be more work done to do that. But look, in terms of complacency, no, I wouldn't see that.
11: Okay, look, thank you very much for joining us, Paddy. That's Paddy Cumann there, Head of Automotive Content and Communications with Dundeel Cars. I'm also joined now by Michael Chicken Brennan, Labour Councillor in Carrick-on-Shore Municipal District. Michael, it's not just people having a scant regard for road safety in terms of using their phones, etc. Tell us what's going on with your speedometer in your local community.
14: Yeah, Ciara, so thanks very much for giving me the opportunity to talk as well. So we have a big issue in my own district in the Carrick and Shore municipal area where we have the digital flashing speed lights have been repeatedly, the batteries have been repeatedly stolen from them and taken out. So you come into my own, just take for instance my own village in Killinall, where you drive in, you pass the 50 kilometre static sign on the road, you come to where it's going to get busy, you have the doctor's surgery, you're coming into where the GA field is, the cemetery, the whole lot, and then you realise that you see the sign, but it's not working. And so people increase their speed then from the graveyard right through our town and our village. And we have been campaigning for years, prior to myself even getting elected, for traffic calming measures. Now, that extends to a lot of villages then as well. Like, you know, there's My Glass, which is in our parish, there's Clunine, there's Ballinour, Little Flower National School in Ballytarsa, and they're always being targeted at areas where there's schools.
11: So people are actually going into those things and they flash. If you're driving up to them and you're in a 50 kilometre zone and you're under 50, they say 42 and it's green and they're all happy with you. And then if you're 55, it goes red and says slow down. So people are taking the batteries out of that so you can't see the speed and it's not reinforced to you that you're going over the speed limit.
14: Yeah, so like, you know, they'll tell you your speed, they'll tell you if you're doing 65 and a 50, or as you said, the different speeds that you mentioned there yourself. There's one particular one, as I go into Clonmel most mornings, when I go into Clonmel, I see this sign coming down Reardon's Hill, and it's telling me exactly, I'm 52, I'm 50, or I'm 55, and you'll press the button and the brake, and you'll slow down, you'll get back into your speed. But what's happening here is all these signs are being taken down, or the batteries have been removed from, and these signs then are just dead. They're just a blanket sign with the visual of maybe amber warning around it and nothing flashing and nothing warning the people.
11: And Michael, do we know why someone would do that? Because those signs aren't speed cameras. They don't photograph you and shop you in as a speeder if you're over the limit. They're just a sort of a point of reference for yourself, really, to say slow down. So why would somebody even do this?
14: Yeah, so look, so there's a market there somewhere for somebody for these, like, you know what I mean? The older style ones that had a smaller battery box type, and there was a kind of a U-bracket, metal U-bracket that was attached to the light. They were cutting them with angle grinders and then cutting the case and taking the battery out. And we were told, going back a number of years ago, that they were being used for lamping and different other things. The newer style lamp is a longer, tall battery. And it's a more sophisticated looking battery to what it is. And these are just being ripped out again and taken away. So somebody has a use for them. Now, I know people are saying there that...
11: So you think it's not just wanton vandalism, that somebody is actually taking these for some kind of purpose?
14: Yeah, someone is taking these for a purpose. But the thing about it is it's interfering with road safety. Sure. It's a criminal act and it's also theft. And it's creating, you know, it's creating an awareness then for people in the towns and the villages that these cars are going through and passing at larger speeds, and people don't feel safe. So then they look for the extended things like traffic cam measures of ramps and pedestrian crossings and so forth, because they don't have the confidence of these lights in their villages that are not working because the people are removing the batteries from them, like.
11: Extraordinary lack of civic responsibility. But look, thank you for highlighting that with us, Michael. That is Michael Chicken Brennan, their Labour councillor in Carrick and Shore and Chip. That's, I've never heard of such a thing, Shane, have you?
1: I haven't. Extraordinary. Absolutely.
11: It really is extraordinary. And just wanton vandalism, because those things are obviously for people's safety and to encourage people
1: to
11: drive safely.
1: It's incredibly reckless thing.
11: They often have them over the brow of a hill or you know, a dip or somewhere where people are speeding up without, you know, maybe due thought and to do that. But look, let us know if that's happening in your area too. We're very interested. 087 1400 106.
1: Now, food businesses across the country are using AI tools to help them market and sell products. But is it working, or do they all just look the same? We're joined now by Patrick Hanlon, writer, food critic and columnist with journal.ie. Patrick, talk to us about AI food slop. What is it and how can you spot it?
15: Evening, Shane. It's rampant. It's cropping up absolutely everywhere. I was in a supermarket the other day in a corner of the country. I'm not going to tell you the specific area or the place, but the supermarket was littered in these AI posters in every section, every corner. And it's that same template. It's that orangey color. It's squeezing info onto the page, and it's the kind of telltale that it's kind of an image, but it's kind of illustrated too. And it's overly perfect. It's overly colored, and they're just cropping up everywhere. And I think there's a real issue there in that it's ultimately being a bit dishonest to the customer, because you're publicizing that, okay, here is our bakery and here is the things it produces, and it's encouraging customers to come over and to purchase them. But then the thing actually underneath the poster that it's there to advertise is kind of chalk and cheese to this perfected, highly edited thing on the poster. So
1: was it not ever thus, though? I mean, look, I take the point you're making, but was it not ever thus with advertising? You know, you see products advertised on TV, and there's food products, and they always look way more delicious than when you actually buy them and cook them yourself. Is advertising not always a little bit of artistic license?
15: Oh, definitely. And like, trickery has been there for years across the advertising industry. But I think generating things through AI is a bit different, because you're going to an AI platform and you're giving it a prompt. And quite often, you aren't even giving it an image of the thing that you produce. AI is guesstimating the thing that you're producing and is then evolving it into a kind of heightened product that it isn't. And I think that that's just a bit dishonest. And in terms of consumer protection, you're advertising a thing that you actually aren't creating, because that isn't how your cakes are. That isn't how your coffee comes.
1: You've been writing about this in the journal, really interesting piece, Patrick, and you point out that the pushback is happening. You talk about the Thomas House in Dublin 8 there, saying that we're right next door to NCAD, the National College of Art and Design. It would be a bad look if we were using this. We're not going to do that. Do you want to see more businesses standing up and saying, you know what, we're not going for this easy, lazy shortcut?
15: Absolutely. I think the desire to use AI is there because it's accessible, it's cheap, it's fast, it's useful in its own ways. But I think in the desire for businesses to stand out, they're all churning out AI content that's the same, because an AI platform is going to generate things in that AI house style. So if 100 businesses are generating through AI, it's going to generate the same kinds of things over and over again. And I think even though AI is kind of all of the time improving and getting smarter, customers too are getting smarter and savvier and able to spot it. So I think there is going to be a push back incoming.
1: I mean, look, there's a bit of me that says, is it just snobbery that we're against it? But I take the point you're making, and I do think the world is getting more homogenous by the day. I mean, you compare it to 30, 40 years ago, where every country was so different. Everybody looked different and different. Today, we all look exactly the same. And I kind of think this is just adding to that ever homogenized world.
15: And like hospitality, its foundation is that personal human touch. And AI can't offer that. And I think that's the thing that businesses are trying to achieve. That they're trying to be unique and ultra human by applying AI. But the thing that they're trying to achieve is actually to understand the thing about you that's unique, because that's the thing that draws in customers. And crucially, that's the thing that keeps customers coming in again and again.
1: I can't argue with that. Patrick Hannon, writer, food critic, columnist with thejournal.ie. Thank you indeed for talking to The Hard Shoulder.
11: Now, up next on the show, the markets react to what's going on in Iran.
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8: With the Kia EV6, the dynamic electric crossover that turns heads as seamlessly as corners. Kia, movement that inspires.
0: This is News Talk, Business Today on News Talk.
8: With Fordel, Wealth of the Nation 2026 is now published. 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
11: Emmett Oliver joins us now with the business news. Emmett, markets have moved sharply, reacting negatively to Trump's attack on Iran. Tell us what's going on.
25: Yes, a lot of red ink is going on, Ciara, this evening all over our global markets, even reaching into the Irish stock market. Ryanair, for example, is down over 3% before I checked to come and talk to you. But it's really on the back of comments from President Trump. He says he doesn't want to deal with Iran anymore. He says, I don't want to deal with them anymore. Their scum is the exact phrase he used in Ankara at that NATO summit. And markets taking very dim view. They effectively had thought this conflict was ended and they had traded on that position. But oil moving up to $80 a barrel this afternoon, which is a kind of a new recent record. Obviously, it's been a lot higher than that in over the last few months. So we'll have to see. He's claiming that this is not going to be a long-term re-breaking out of conflict. He said it's not going to be something long-term in terms of the two sides, but it's hard to see a way out as the Strait of Hormuz does contain over 20% of the world's oil supply. That chokehold does need to be freed up, Ciara, so we'll have to see what happens.
11: Yeah, it seems to have no sort of light at the end of this tunnel at the moment at all. Emmett, Ireland has now salted away $23 billion in its two long-term sovereign wealth funds.
25: Yeah, fascinating update today, Ciara, from the NTMA, which manages all the sort of debt raising of the Irish government. And as we know, we've become a lot wealthier in recent years. A lot of people have defined that in different ways. But one of the parts of it is that we're going to be putting a lot of money away. Some of this to deal with aging, some of this to do with climate change and various other infrastructural projects that may be needed over the future years. So the running total of what's been put aside so far is now $23 billion in two separate funds the NTMA have announced today. It's a slightly strange one, Ciara, in the sense that the Minister Harris has been saying that they may borrow some money to bulk up this fund, which seems peculiar. It's a bit like using your credit card to sort of bulk out your savings. But leaving that part of it aside, it's good to see they're running total. They're hoping to get to $100 billion, in these two funds over the next few years. So it's a lot of money, and we'll have to see where it's invested. They've given us some idea where that's happening. Most of it going into global shares and some into global fixed income bonds as well. So a standard enough portfolio. It's not going to yield a huge return, but it is going to yield a safe return, which when you're dealing with public money on this scale, I suppose, is a good thing to see. Overall, the debt is heading towards €250 billion, the national debt. It's about €215 billion at the moment. And Ciara, the big question is, as long as the economy keeps growing, doing well, that is affordable and financeable. But of course, if there's something goes wrong in the next few years, that suddenly starts to look a little bit more onerous.
11: Good stuff, Emma. Thank you so much. We shall chat to you again tomorrow.
4: 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Wealth of the Nation 2026 is now published. 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
3: Thanks, Shane. Donald Trump's threatened Iran will be hit hard again tonight after declaring the ceasefire is over. After the two countries exchanged strikes last night, the US president told reporters at a NATO meeting he's doing what's right for the world. Gardaí are continuing to appeal for information on the death of a mother of one in Kerry yesterday. The body of 43-year-old Jamie Carney was discovered at her home in Killarney, and Gardaí believe she suffered a violent death. And lands on Dublin's O'Connell Street being bought for the metro will be key to delivering the project. According to the project's managers, the Carlton site has been bought with more than €80 million price tag. Michael Flynn is the interim programme director at Metrolink and says the acquisition is important for the future of the rail line. That's it for now. More at 7.
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5: Thanks to the newly upgraded lounges at Dublin Airport. Great food, comfy seats, and a calm space before takeoff.
3: Well, in Dublin, there's a queue on the Grand Canal outbound between Leeson Street and Portobello Bridge. In Kildare, the M7 eastbound is congested from the M9 merge to a crash on the Junction 12 Newbridge off-slip. And in Westmead, the N4 remains slow in either direction on the Mullingar side of Ballinalack. And that's your traffic and travel on News Talk.
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6: Good evening, I'm Eve Conway. The FAI are hosting an EGM this evening to vote on whether to endorse the fulfilment of Ireland's Nations League games against Israel this autumn. The proposal will be put to a secret ballot of 138 delegates. Offaly joint senior football managers Declan Kelly and Mickey Hart have stepped down from their roles. Kelly has been at the helm since 2023, with Hart joining the setup in 2024. And at Wimbledon, Jasmine Paolini lost her quarterfinal in two sets against Marta Kostyuk, while wildcard Arthur Ferry won in three sets against Flavio Caboli. To access three free Off the Ball podcasts a month, download the Go Loud app now.
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3: Well, mostly dry tonight under broken cloud. Lowest temperatures 12 to 16 degrees. And now you're up to date on News Talk.
4: How to do stuff on the hard shoulder.
11: And we are joined, as always, at this time on a Wednesday by Simon Tierney. And today he is going to tell us how to do stuff, the stuff you do every day. But it may not be a big thing or something you really need advice on. What are we talking about today, Simon?
7: We're talking about how to lose gracefully. A few months ago, we looked at how to celebrate appropriately, I think. So we're kind of looking at the opposite end of it, but they're somewhat interconnected, Ciara. And it's actually a really good time to look at this because there's a sporting bonanza on at the moment. There's a lot of people winning, but there's more people losing. Whether it's at Wimbledon on centre court, some great examples, or of course at the World Cup. So I guess the trigger for me with this was when Irina Sabalenka went out early from Wimbledon. She's the number one women's tennis player in the world, of course, and she was beaten by Naomi Osaka the other day of Japan. And as soon as I saw her lose, I was very keen to watch her press conference because her press conferences are always quite an entertaining affair. She's very frank. She wears her emotions on her sleeve, as lots of great sports people do, very understandably. And I was curious to see how she would respond to losing that game. So what happened? So how would I describe this? It was kind of like a baby throwing her toys out of the pram. Okay, if I was to describe it positively. She said, "I just want to get drunk and forget about tennis." Right? Now, it was her demeanor, everything about it is, do you know when you have a kid and they've lost a game and they're like, well, I hate that game anyway.
11: Yeah.
7: You know, that kind of
1: It wasn't important to me.
7: It's very dismissive attitude. I don't have anything to do with this anymore, you know?
11: Before we talked about this, I was thinking, I'm interested in this, but also I think I'm a very good loser. I think I can lose well.
7: Mm-hmm.
11: And I was thinking, that's because, you know, I don't really care anyway, do it. And I was, and then the first thing I read was, I don't care anyway. And I was thinking, that's exactly what, no, I don't, I wouldn't throw my toys out of the pram. But if I lose, I just kind of shrug it off. I don't, but perhaps I need to learn to do it better.
7: Well, it's really hard, I think. And kids really, really struggle with this. And I've noticed it with my own kids. You know, if we play board games or cards, or like I got Connect Four for my eldest kid last year, and she really struggled at the beginning if she didn't win the game. And it's very important for me to win. No, but you know the way you, like, you let the kids
1: most
7: win
1: of the time,
7: like,
1: but she was five at the time. Them, they're not always going to win.
7: Yeah, exactly. And at one point I was like, you know, I trashed her. And she took it really badly because she had never experienced competitive defeat before.
1: Yeah.
7: She's five. But, you know, she took her, and doing board games at home with your kids is actually a really good way to introduce them to losing graciously.
1: Do you know who loses really graciously? And gracefully?
7: Oh.
1: Donald Trump.
7: Oh, yeah.
11: Oh, yeah.
7: Yeah. Okay. Well, do you know, Donald Trump is an example of someone who actually can't accept defeat.
1: No.
7: I don't think he's mentally capable of accepting defeat. He will,
11: which isn't a sign of strength, I don't think.
7: No,
11: I think
7: course.
11: It is a sign of abject weakness if you cannot say on occasion, this wasn't my day. Do you know what I mean?
7: Yeah, absolutely. And when I think, when I was thinking about Donald Trump and how, you know, he said about the Balogun controversy the other day with Belgium and everything like that, that, you know, if this red card is maintained by FIFA, then this World Cup is basically rigged. Of course, it's the exact same argument that he uses every 4 years when an election comes around. But I was thinking about a guy called Rick Riley, who I spoke to a couple of years ago. And he, what is he? He's a kind of a sports journalist over in America, but he wrote this brilliant book a few years ago called Commander in Cheat. Right, which is about how the game of golf explains the psychology of Trump. And he said in the piece that Trump's behavior on the golf course is interesting in the sense that he kicks the ball so many times with his foot that he's known as Pele in the game, right? You're not supposed to kick a golf ball during a game of golf.
1: No.
7: You know, so it's a kind of suggesting that he has a particular way of playing the
1: to
7: game of golf.
1: To ensure a good lie.
7: To ensure a good lie. He's a man that cannot accept defeat, even in the petty environment of amateur.
1: And definitely not a presidential election.
7: Golf. And definitely not a presidential election. Yeah.
1: In contrast to, there's been a couple of brilliant examples. I know you like the George George Bush Senior when he lost.
7: Yeah, of course. Yeah, one term president.
1: Yeah,
7: like Donald Trump. At least he was until 2024. George H.W. Bush lost the 92 election to Bill Clinton, and he did a famous phone call to Bill Clinton on that night. He said, "Here is the way it is, Bill. The people have spoken, and we respect the majesty of the democratic process." This is a guy from the same party that a couple of decades later, Donald Trump would destroy, to destroy the democratic process.
1: We're mentioning John McCain there as well. He was incredibly gracious when he lost
7: with
1: to Obama.
7: Obama. Yes.
1: He was, you know, he said, I recognize the significance of this moment for African Americans. We should all unify behind this leader. We both love this country. We, you know, and let's all unify.
11: Was it
1: he
11: not
1: was
11: up
1: class.
11: Until relatively recently that that was the norm, that the peaceful transition of power, that the gracious losing, that we respected that we would say, you know, well done to our opposite number if we lost them and shake their hands, and that there was some kind of dignity in that now seems to have gone out the window.
7: Yeah, and I think we have to admire that still exists locally here for us. You know, when Catherine Connolly won the presidency a few months ago, all the party leaders turned around and said, you know, we respect this.
1: Yeah. The losing candidate was incredibly gracious, I thought, as well.
7: Absolutely. Heather Humphreys was very gracious. And we have a proud tradition of a peaceful transfer of power in this country, at least.
11: I was saying that I thought if you ever want to watch a model exercise in losing graciously, you should go to the Oscars, because particularly I think best actress, for example, when somebody, suppose us three were up for best actress and Simon, you win, and I obviously...
7: Well, I'm up for best actress.
11: You just
7: great.
11: Stay with me. Okay. And then, but I'm like, oh my, I lose. I'm like, oh my God. And I look as if I wanted nothing more than for you to win. I look like I didn't want to win at all. Like they so overdo it, like their delight.
1: Unless you're Samuel L. Jackson,
11: well, yes,
1: course.
11: But I didn't realize that isn't always the case.
7: I know. And you know what?
1: It's just an honest...
7: I actually don't know if they still do this, but you know the way they used to have an individual camera on each of the nominees?
1: Live
7: camera, so you could actually watch their reaction.
1: He said SH1T when he lost.
7: Yeah, so Sammy, he was up for Pulp Fiction, which was an incredible performance.
1: Probably should have won, shouldn't he?
7: And he lost to Martin Landau, who's a great actor in his own right, but he won for a movie which no one really remembers, Ed Wood. This is like the mid-90s. But Samuel L. Jackson, the camera, is very clear. It was also audible. It wasn't just visible that he said the S word. And he said years later, he said, "I think I'm the only person in the history of the Academy Awards to say the S word when I didn't win." It's incredible. But there are some other examples of kind of a stony silence and no clapping. Because, of course, you're supposed to practice your winning or your losing graciously face.
11: But
7: and you
11: they,
7: kind of,
11: they,
7: you know.
11: Clearly, most of them have. Angela Bassett,
1: well, they are
11: though,
1: actors.
11: Not the case.
7: Angela Bassett, that was only a couple of years ago. Yeah. She lost to Jamie Lee Curtis in the Best Supporting Actress category, and she sat stony face and didn't clap. Equally, to be fair, Bill Murray, who put in a stellar performance in a movie I love, Lost in Translation, he lost in 2004 to Sean Penn in Mystic River, and again, he is clearly not happy if you watch that video back on YouTube.
1: Again, he should have won.
7: Yes, yeah,
1: he definitely should have won. Yeah. What about winning graciously? You were quite struck by Carlo Ancelotti, the Brazil manager.
7: Carlo Ancelotti is a bit of a legend. Oh. You know, he's a man of significant grace himself, huge amount of experience, of course. But he did, like, when they played Japan last week or whatever it was in the second round, he wasn't jumping around the place at all. He said, "People ask me why I didn't celebrate, but football is also about respect. Yes, we're happy to win, but I looked across and I saw a Japanese team that had given everything. They fought with incredible courage, and I know how painful a defeat like that can be. Sometimes the best way to respect your opponent is to remain humble in your biggest moments." Well, really,
1: that's
7: powerful
1: words. Touch of class, isn't it?
7: Yeah.
11: It is, but I think it's okay to celebrate a win too, isn't it? Like, in the same way that if you dismiss entirely that losing is no big deal, that's a disrespect to the process. If you aren't like, yes, when you win, is that not a bit of a disrespect to the process?
1: No, I just think it's class. I just think what he did was absolutely class. There's a brilliant story from GAA 1956 All-Ireland Final where Wexford beat Cork, and Christy Ring was going for a record. I think it would have been his ninth or tenth All-Ireland medal. And so Cork lose, the three of the Wexford players carry him off the pitch. They chair Christy Ring off the pitch, even though they have won the game.
7: Wow.
1: And it's still seen to this day as the ultimate in sportsmanship.
7: Sheer class.
1: Yeah, absolute class.
7: Yeah, I mean, it's amazing. Like, you see that in the World Cup because so many of the players who are opponents internationally are actually very familiar with each other from club football. And a lot of them are actually playing on the same club football teams, that they are very gracious with each other.
1: Unless you're Rodri playing for Spain against your former teammate from Portugal, and you kind of rub his nose in it after he misses a chance. Okay, so how to lose gracefully is just show a bit of class, basically.
7: It's incredibly difficult.
11: Suck it up and congratulate
7: the
11: other side.
7: At the end of the day, don't be petulant. And often, I was trying to think, how do you distill this down? Often the best thing is to say as little as possible and just disappear. You see the lads on centre court, they are out of there. They want to go and grieve and mourn their
11: loss. They do shake hands.
7: They are very, very important. Do the basics. Shake hands, pat them on the shoulder, shake the umpire's hand, the referee's hand, and then maybe disappear.
11: Okay. Well said. Thank you for that, Simon.
1: Simon Tierney, thank you indeed for that. Back in a moment here on The Hard Shoulder.
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12: 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For Norway, though, it's a whole different story. They're into the last eight for the very first time. Whatever happens from here, this tournament will live forever in Norwegian football history. Sure, we're still talking about Italia 90.
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2: With the Kia Sportage, the family favourite, where optimum fuel efficiency meets maximum versatility. Kia, movement that inspires.
0: This is News Talk.
1: Now, Ireland is being blessed with yet another period of warm weather, but are we starting to notice a lack of safe waterways around the country and indeed free leisure facilities? Well, Suzanne Crow, consultant in children's intensive care, is on the line now. Suzanne, do you think children are at extra risk during heat waves because we don't have enough safe waterways and those kind of free leisure facilities for them?
16: I do, yeah. I mean, I think children seek out water wherever they can find it. You know, we've had kids come in who, obviously, paddling pools and ponds can be a problem, but even children who've just literally gone headfirst into a bucket of water. So I think if you have kids, it's being aware all the time about water and safety. But we're not, maybe we're not helping children in the country by not providing free or subsidized swimming lessons. You know, I think swimming lessons are very expensive for a lot of families. And just providing safer places for children to swim, acknowledging the fact that they're going to go and find water anyway.
1: In terms of when they do find water, are there enough safe places for kids to swim, do you think?
16: Well, Water Safety Ireland do a great job by providing lifeguards and the city councils on the beaches. So our sea locations are reasonably well provided for, although you will find teenagers going away from the lifeguarded beaches and maybe finding a cove where there's no lifeguard. So that has its own problems.
1: Yeah.
16: But there doesn't tend to be any lifeguards on the inland waterways. Even yesterday I was cycling along the canal on the way home from work, and you know, there was kids jumping in and out of the canal. Canals have got a lot of interesting things hidden in the bottom of them.
1: They do, including, and I know you've experienced this, like shopping trolleys, for example. I mean, you can become entangled quite easily on something like that.
16: Yeah, shopping trolleys, ropes, there's a lot of vegetation growing. And so the visibility in the water, canals, rivers, lakes, the visibility is really poor. So if a kid disappears under the water, it may even be a bit of time before you can even find them. And everything becomes more difficult, rescue, and then you have the dangers for the rescuer as well.
1: I don't doubt anything you're saying or question anything you're saying, but I suppose I'm wondering, like, is it realistic to have a lifeguard along, say, the Royal Canal or the Grand Canal?
16: No, I suppose you can't have a lifeguard the whole way along the length of the canal. But if there were certain spots that were identified as being suitable for swimming, maybe the bottom had been cleared out and there's a few more adults around. And it's in an area where if there was rescue needed, you could get an ambulance to it quick enough. You know, we could encourage children and young people to at least gravitate towards those areas rather than swimming in groups of one or two on their own miles away from anyone.
1: I happened to grow up, where I grew up in County Louth, there was a municipal outdoor swimming pool that was open every summer. And actually it was a 50 metre pool at a time when supposedly we had no 50 metre pools. Now the water was very cold and it's no longer there, unfortunately. But it is something we do lack in Ireland. And I suppose we don't have the weather, say, in Italy and France, where you kind of probably need those places to cool off.
16: Yeah, I mean, our weather, though, has been improving. And we have, you know, several months over the year where you could swim outside, because we can see that even with the growth of people sea swimming. So I think there could be an argument made for more outdoor swimming pools. But also, largely swimming pools now, particularly outside Dublin and outside Cork, have disappeared into hotels. So around the country, it's really only hotels. And you know, they obviously have a different kind of agenda in mind, and they're, again, just expensive.
1: So look, overall, what would you like to see from the government? I mean, would something like free swimming lessons for all children, would that be kind of number one priority as far as you're concerned?
16: Look, I think that would be magnificent. And I think actually just a lot more subsidised or free leisure activities, things for kids, particularly teenagers, to do throughout the summer. I was in Glasgow actually a couple of weekends ago, and hanging all around the city are posters advertising free activities for children. So I think we could do a lot more on that front. And then also swimming lessons. We should be subsidising them for every kid, because we want our kids to be able to have fun, but safely.
1: We do. And actually, sorry, one thing I didn't mention to you, and I know you're acutely aware of it, like the numbers of people who drown in Ireland every year are extraordinarily high.
16: Yeah, I mean, again, you know, Water Safety Ireland do produce reports on this, but I think there is a bit of a blind spot for us in Ireland. They're averaging around 90 deaths a year, so that's probably more than people would have realised. A mixture of obviously sea and freshwater locations, and they are still largely adults. Alcohol is a factor in about 30% of those drowning deaths.
1: And for parents with younger children, I suppose caution is the byword, but you do want your kids to, as you said, you do want the kids to enjoy themselves and have fun.
16: Yeah, no, of course. And look, these should be great days in the sun and outside. But with small kids, you just simply want, you can't take your eyes off them when there's water involved. Even, unfortunately, if there is a lifeguard, because lifeguards watching the whole beach, you need to be watching your own kid. And then teenagers, try and at least know where they are.
1: Yeah, I know. Easier said than done. Suzanne Crowe, consultant in children's intensive care. Thank you indeed for talking to the Hard Shoulder today.
11: And that is our lot for this evening, the whole show. Do stay tuned for Off the Ball.

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18: If you've got World Cup fever, there's a slight relief. You get one night off before we get into the quarterfinals and semi-finals. Everything is happening in the USA from this point on. It's happening without the US national team, though. Louisa Thomas of the New Yorker is going to be with us to discuss their pretty embarrassing defeat against Belgium. Everything went around Balogun and whether the World Cup could be back there in 2038. Also on the football show, we're going to be joined for most of the football show by Republic of Ireland manager Carla Ward. She's going to be reflecting on her first year and a half in the hot seat. With the All-Ireland football semi-finals hotly anticipated this weekend, Louth playing in them for the first time since the 1950s. They go up against Mayo and the latest installment in the rivalry between Kerry and Dublin. Stephen Rochford, Carol Kane will be looking forward to those games, and Susanna Mullen will join us as well to talk about why Leinster players are going to look at the rugby league structures in Melbourne. Off the Ball is live after the news.
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20: It's 7 o'clock. Good evening, I'm Daniel Pitcher. Donald Trump's reiterated the US might strike Iran again tonight. At the closing press conference of the NATO summit in Turkey, he insisted he doesn't think the war will start again. It follows a day of tension after both countries exchanged fire overnight.
21: No, I don't think it's going to start again. I think it's going to go very quickly. They hit a couple of ships, and so we hit them much harder. We have a lot better equipment than they do. We may even, somebody asked before, do you think you'll hit him tonight? I said, we might, yeah, we might.
20: Gardaí are continuing to appeal for information on the death of a mother of one in Kerry yesterday. The body of 43-year-old Jamie Carney was discovered at her home in Killarney, and Gardaí believe she suffered a violent death. They're looking for a man known to her in connection with the incident.

0: Men are being questioned after Guardian Revenue Officer sees cannabis worth more than 1.2 million euro in Dublin yesterday. The intelligence operation uncovered about 60 kilos of cannabis along with cash and a cash counting machine during follow-up searches. Three men in their 30s, 40s and 50s are being detained at Garda stations in Dublin. Lands at Dublin's O'Connell Street are being bought for the metro and will be key to delivering it, according to the project's managers. The Carlton site has been bought up with more than 80 million euro price tag. Michael Flynn is the interim programme director of Metrolink.
1: Very constrained area, an iconic street, and by having the land there, it will enable us to take a more efficient approach to constructing the station at O'Connell Street.
0: And Fuels for Ireland says wholesale price of diesel has increased by 6 cent a litre. Petrol is up 2 cent. CEO Kevin McPartland says that could be passed on to some forecourts as early as tomorrow.
2: So if it's happening this late in the day, it's probably tomorrow's deliveries into Ireland will begin to have the impact. So that will appear on forecourts from tomorrow onwards.
0: That's your latest news for now. More at 8.
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0: Mostly dry, clear and very warm tonight. Lows later of about 16 degrees. And now you're up to date on News Talk.
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5: Welcome along. It is Wednesday's Off the Ball. It is Will O'Callaghan with you. We've got a packed show between now and 10 p.m. Later this hour, we're going to be joined by Carol O'Kane, who primarily covers Ulster GAA. And we thought, hey, it's the best time to get him in. There's no Ulster team in the All-Ireland football semi-finals for the first time in a decade. But of course, he's been watching all the rest of the championship as well. Stephen Rochard, former Mayo boss, ahead of Mayo's game against Louth. That is a very unique matchup in the last four of the All-Ireland football championship. Less unique is a repeat of the All-Ireland final from 3 years ago. We've got Kerry against Dublin fighting it out for a place. Kerry, many people's favourite, to lift Sam Maguire for a 40th time this summer. Football show, we've got a real treat. Carla Ward's going to be sitting down with us for more than half an hour to chat about her first 18 months in charge of the team. The World Cup campaign that came up just a little bit short in the end against Grenoble, against France, but still feeling that Ireland can qualify for Brazil next summer if they can navigate two rounds of the playoffs later this year. And Susanna Mullen's going to be with us because Leinster have got this very innovative program at the moment where they've been going, sending players two per year for the last two seasons over to Melbourne to learn from the rugby league team over there as opposed to rugby union. She'll be telling us why, and she's been speaking to some of the players, including Casper Gabriel, the Leinster out half, who is currently in Melbourne, not playing rugby league, but learning from the Melbourne Knights rugby league team, and why some of those players are going to be coming to Dublin as part of that exchange as well. Delighted to say, Arthur D is here with me. How are you, Arthur?
6: Flying.
5: And Eve Conway is here. How are you, Eve?
7: I'm all good.
5: Wimbledon. I thought about this last night, right, because you're a massive Wimbledon fan.
7: Mm-hmm.
5: Today, and this has happened every 2 days because the way the draw is, it almost feels like you've got all of the major seeds playing on one day and then kind of the big names disappear for the next one. So I was absorbed naturally by Djokovic last night. I think by the end count, was it 5 hours, 17 minutes by the end of it?
7: It was definitely over 5 hours, which is, it's intense for grass court tennis, especially.
5: Yeah, and especially if you're Djokovic, who's roughly the same age as me, and when you see him reasonably cranky at the point that the roof was being closed, and then I thought, all right, this is surely over. And then Phil Egan sent me a message and said, the BBC are doing the strangest thing possible. They have cancelled the 10 o'clock news because Djokovic is still in court. And he was still there for another hour after that. He was still there after 11. I was not particularly watching the Colombia-Switzerland game, which is wonderfully called Charlie versus the Chocolate Factory, which is one of the most amazing monikers I've heard. I wish I'd stolen it for the football show last night. But I was wrapped up watching this.
7: Well, I feel like when you have a boring enough World Cup game, it's nice to have a very exciting five-set Wimbledon clash. And I know there's a lot of talks about, you know, should the men's and women's tennis at Grand Slams both be five sets? But I'm very much of the opinion that it's in the second week when the five-setters finally get good, because you have these really high-quality opposition coming up against each other. Mm. And for Novak Djokovic to be doing what he's doing at the age that he is, and have been, obviously he doesn't really play a lot of the warm-up tournaments anymore. He kind of just turns up for the Grand Slams. But to be in your late 30s and still to be pulling out performances like that and doing it consistently year after year, it's remarkable.
5: Yeah, rolling out of bed is tricky in your late 30s. Whatever about the idea of playing a five-hour tennis match? I think Sinner, there is that feeling, Eve, the Sinner's just going to go through him now?
7: Well, the downside to playing these long five-set matches is that you need to play, you know, in 2 days' time, and you don't have the recovery time to kind of get your body back to where it should be. And if he comes up against Sinner in the final, or Zverev in the next couple of rounds, you're at a disadvantage immediately. I mean Zverev coming off a French Open win, and then Sinner kind of coming off leaving the French Open very early and having something to prove.
5: Yeah, we'll talk about the rest of Wimbledon, what's happened today. But yeah, all the big seeds were out yesterday in that one. The World Cup, Arthur, I said 24 hours ago, we're just coming off the back of Messi mania and him crying on the pitch after that win and so on. I can take one bad game. Colombia-Switzerland last night was a bit of a bore.
6: No.
5: But given the way that this round of 16 has gone, and now we've got the quarterfinal line up the way it is, and maybe we get France and Spain in the last four. England are going to be intriguing on the other side of the draw as well. Maybe we get the Red Tops talking about the Falklands again if England play against Argentina. This is very nicely set up for the weekend.
6: I don't mind the boring games. I think there's a certain penance.
5: They make you appreciate
6: They do. They make you appreciate the good ones. Because I watched that last night. I watched that, well, as much as we could when we get out of here. There was something to it. I like it. There's so much on the line. And I think that's the nature of two teams who probably aren't going to win. I mean, they probably know that. But I can become absorbed in it. In the same way that the idea of 5.5 hours of a singular tennis match is entirely too long. each to one's own. it's been a strange old day not having any World Cup fixtures, even on on your scoring app, and you're like, nothing there. What's wrong? So it's kind of a sad old day. But look, the break isn't too long. This time tomorrow we'll be back. All in the thick of it again. And happier for it.
5: Yeah, I've welcomed it, because I kind of went, this is like, you just get a chance to just clean the palate a little bit today, and then Morocco and France will come round. You determine how late you want to stay up Friday into the early hours of Saturday. You're probably going to rock all the way around to Sunday, and then bang, the semi-finals hit you straight away at the start of next week. So I was saying to Lauren, who's on video today, like, it is effectively relentless now.
7: The World Cup?
5: Yeah.
7: Yeah.
5: In a good way. Like, it's literally, woof. And then this thing, big game after big game.
7: It's a different kind of relentlessness, because in the early rounds, it was more relentless for the viewer who's trying to watch every single game. And now it's actually relentless in terms of results for the teams, where you have these gaps between games, but suddenly everything means so much more.
5: Yeah. Oh, look, I'm glad I've paced myself in the tournament. Ben was saying last night he's missed. I think it was like, the only reason he missed some of the games is because they were happening simultaneously in the last round of matches. And he was trying to watch everything. But he's pretty much set up for everything. The only one he fell asleep for was maybe the Ghana game after Cape Verde in Argentina, which is understandable after you've sat through extra time and then the 3 a.m. gives us a non-runner for you. I've been more selective. And I've decided, let's just pace myself. When we get to quarterfinal weekend and into semi-final week and then the final on the 19th, which could be one of those great sporting days, All-Ireland hurling final, the Open, and also the World Cup final on the same day. Oof. And Ringman Rangers friendly on the same day too.
7: And the Belgian Grand Prix.
5: Wow. giving away your own bias.
6: Don't push your agenda. Yeah.
5: The F1 pod recorded earlier today. Who's on the F1 pod this week? Go on, get your free plug in while you do it.
7: It's Ronan O'Hare from County Down, who is Ollie Bearman's race engineer with Haas.
5: Is it just me, or are there a lot of, and I appreciate we're including the entire island of Ireland when I say this, a lot of Irish people appear to be involved in F1 right now?
7: Very much so. I think the engineering courses in both colleges, kind of in Dublin, up in Ulster as well, produce a lot of very talented people who end up working in the factories. So many of them are based in the UK. So we're seeing a lot of Irish engineering assets over there now.
5: Okay, because I remember Bernie Collins said a few years ago, she thought that this was going to become almost an increasing trend. We talked about a few of them were getting into teams, and she was like, there's loads involved in Formula 2, and they'll eventually, more so than the drivers, make a step up into the parent teams by the end of it. So that will be a really good chat. That is available right now, I assume?
7: Tomorrow.
5: Yes.
7: Got to keep you waiting,
5: Giving away the process here of how things are recorded on a Wednesday but don't get released till Thursday. Let's kick off the news then, because we've got plenty to get through here. Tell us first of all, Ben is down at the EGM at the moment. It is being held in cameras, so he'll have to wait until the end to get reaction from it. But hopefully we can bring you some news on the bulletins, particularly later on tonight, depending on how long this goes for. But bring us up to speed on what's happening at the CGM.
7: Yeah, so the FAI are hosting an extraordinary general meeting this evening to vote on whether to endorse the fulfilment of Ireland's Nations League games against Israel this autumn. So the home game against Israel was originally supposed to be played in Dublin, but has been moved to a neutral venue in Serbia on October 4th. There has been increasing political pressure on the FAI as the Stop the Game campaign continues to call for the fixtures to be cancelled. The proposal tonight will be put to a secret ballot of 138 delegates. If the fixtures are not played, the FAI say there will be a financial blow of around 10 million euro and a loss of 6 points, which would likely result in relegation to League C of the Nations League. And then today, Dublin MEP Aidan O'Riordan was speaking, and he believes that these games should be boycotted. He's told journalists in Strasbourg that by not playing the games, it would give more self-confidence to other footballing associations to not play fixtures against Israel.
8: Well, look, I'm a football fan. I understand where the FAI are coming from. They didn't want this problem. This problem should have been dealt with at a FIFA and UEFA level. Although we've all seen that FIFA are so irredeemably corrupt that it's impossible for them to, any of the high-ranking FIFA officials to lie straight in bed, never mind make a decision that's based in morality. UEFA should have definitely made this decision for the FAI. They shouldn't be involved in international competition, similar to Russia. When it came to it, I was hoping that the Irish government might intervene as it did in 1999 when the Yugoslavian visiting team weren't afforded visas. They can't do that anymore because the game is going to be played in Serbia. I would hope that the FAI would bow to, I think, what I feel is the will of football fans, who understand more than anybody else the implications of not playing these games and the loss of the 6 points and the potential ramifications for hosting the European Championships in 2028. But when you hear the presentations that are made here and in Brussels, week in, week out, from people who now feel that they're not being heard anymore, and we have a debate today on Gaza only because the S&D have demanded it. There used to be a monthly debate on Gaza here, and we haven't had one in, I think, six or eight months, because it's gone off the agenda, because people don't care enough about it. And Ireland, when you take a leadership position on an issue such as Palestine, well, then you have to go the whole hog. And I think there sometimes comes a moment in history where one country does something, or one football association does something, that gives other people the space and the bravery to do the same. And I think if these games weren't to go ahead, because we understood the implications and the knock-on effects, we didn't play the games anyway, it would give, I feel, more self-confidence to other football associations, such maybe as Norway or Spain or others, to also just not be willing to play games against Israel.
5: So the temperature coming out of this is the FAI appear to be fairly confident that they will be supported in the motion, that the motion will be rejected when it eventually goes through tonight. So, like, very clear, there's four or five bodies who are going to speak up. The President, Paul Cook, and Tony Kyuan, who wrote as chair on behalf of the FAI board, had sent out the reason that they have rejected the boycotting of the upcoming fixtures. And as Eve has mentioned, the direct revenue cost, which was brought up, was 5.5 million. And we brought you Kieran Nugent's numbers why he was not necessarily tallying with the idea that it would be a likely financial loss of 10.3, which is a figure that was contained within that letter that was sent to the delegates. And partly the reason for that is that the home fans and the money that would have been generated at the Aviva Stadium are already gone, because this game goes to Serbia. It's going to be behind closed doors. So you can't really argue about the lost revenue in that regard. But obviously there's potential fines, and it takes into account the words likely, which do a lot of heavy lifting when it comes to this letter that's been sent out, which is the likely relegation, the likely sanctions of the 6 points, and then the likely loss of 10 million. And naturally, they say as well that it would do damage further down the line at competitions at senior and underage level particularly. I'm surprised that there wasn't a mention around the hosting of Euro 2028 as a part of this as well. But the FAI, have been reasonably clear in their position that they feel these games must go ahead, and that's the position they're in. I don't know how the vote goes, and I don't want to guess ahead of this, Arthur. And Ben, as I mentioned, is down there at the moment. And because this is happening in camera, we won't hear what the delegates say on the floor. So it'll be whatever comes out afterwards. We're expecting that the FAI will do a top table press conference at the end of it and probably say where their position is to go from here. My suspicion would be, with the votes and the bodies of the FAI probably already have on board, this probably gets defeated. But it has come a long way in the fact that this is still being discussed now in July, when we kind of thought in February that the FAI had batted it away initially.
6: 100%. And the re-homing of the games themselves felt like, I definitely, there was a sense around that. sort of death knell to it, that that's, well, that's that. That's all sussed away now. So to your point, and I think probably the nature and manner in which it's being carried out behind closed doors, I don't suspect if it does, if it falls the way you're kind of just generally expected tonight, I can't see that stopping the momentum at all of those trying to stop the game.
0: Yeah.
6: Why would you? It's still a, you know, yeah, why would you?
5: Yeah, the other thing that was reported earlier today is that this is effectively an instructive vote by the end of it as well. So the FAI could still decide to not play them, even though it maybe, say, a small majority, if right. it was enough disagreement from the floor. So, well, I think we just have to wait and see what happens. But I think this will continue to be on the agenda. Obviously, this vote is very important because an EGM has been called on the back of it. This is a very formal process for the FAI. And also, essentially, the supporters groups who are some of their biggest supporters. Vinny and I ended up chatting for about 10 minutes in studio after the football show last night, but a lot of those supporters, the ones who buy season tickets, they're the ones who go to the away games. They're probably the most loyal, I would say, of the fans, and there is very much a large majority of those supporters who are against the idea of the game going forward. That is obviously fed down to their delegates. That's a group where it's difficult for the FAI. We very much want to keep them on side, but they're against the idea of these fixtures taking place. So we shall see what happens later. The World Cup action last night, we kind of alluded to it already. So who's gone through to the last eight?
7: So after the roller coaster that was Argentina versus Egypt, the later kickoff was Switzerland against Colombia, which was, as you said, the last of the World Cup round of 16 matches. It was 0-0 after both 90 minutes and extra time. So the game was decided on penalties, with Switzerland winning 4-3. This result means that Switzerland have reached the quarterfinals of the World Cup for the first time since 1954, when they were hosts. And then they'll face Argentina in the early hours of Sunday morning in Kansas.
5: Okay. Tell us a bit more about Egypt, because this was kind of a strange end to it. So we were coming on air just as this happened. So I didn't have sound in the studio, so I kind of was watching it all play out as we were about to start. But particularly around the Egypt manager, some of the actions at the end of it, the cards at the end of it. So what are Egypt looking for now?
7: So Egyptian FA president Abu Rida has called for an investigation after last night's World Cup defeat to Argentina. He wants a probe into the entire team of on-field referees and video technology referees that worked on the match, which Egypt lost 3-2. The Egyptian FA believe that blatant errors were made and that footage in favour of the Egyptian national team was not reviewed. VAR had ruled out an Egyptian goal by Mustafa Zico due to a foul in the lead-up on Lisandro Martinez, and Zico went so far as to claim that this tournament has been fixed. The Egyptian FA have called for a match official to be excluded from that World Cup, and it's lodged an official complaint.
5: Yeah, I don't know what your take is on this. The one that jumped out for me as well is VAR didn't look at Mo Salah potentially being fouled way up the field before the winning goal for Argentina as well.
6: Yeah, blood's up. I'd be very cynical about the prospect of widespread fixing. I just don't know if I'd...
5: Or this claim that Messi is being, you know, given a path to win the World Cup.
6: Yeah, I don't know. I don't necessarily buy that. Look, no more than our own scenario on Sunday with the... Obviously, you don't have VAR in hurling, but the Nicky Quaid thing, and where it's like, oh, there the wrong decision was made. But it's kind of a falsehood to suggest that one wrong decision means every other decision was right. So like, there's loads of wrong decisions made in matches. There's loads of things that could be brought back to look at. There's loads of things that, oh, well, if you brought that to make a foul, what happens? And like, there's innumerable things, the way this can play out. And I think just sometimes, I suppose people don't get the results they want. But the notion that you'd punish the whole group of referees or match officials or whatever because the result didn't suit you, and even if you have legitimate cause to be upset, but like, I see this being given sort of probably the shortest shrift.
5: I think so too. As much as Argentina got out of jail, I don't think the officials were trying to do Egypt last night.
6: In whose benefit? I know, and there's so much stuff that comes up afterwards, and the same clip was everywhere about the was it a trip on Mo Salah in the box? Yeah. Where it was like, if you just break everything down to its composite parts, and it's kind of like, I never checked this, I can't believe this, it's a fix, but like, millions of things like that happen all the time. Like, it's just, I'm sure it's incredibly frustrating for them. But in a little bit like Sunday as well, I do feel that they had their fate in their own hands. They were 2-0 up.
5: Yeah, 100%.
6: With like 15 minutes to go or whatever it was, yeah. And lost 3-2.
5: And it was still 2-1 up with 11 minutes to go as well.
6: If the fix was in, I kind of suspect maybe why be so dramatic about it? It's like why go with such flourish, you know?
5: Yeah. I also, like, as much as I've criticised FIFA quite a bit in this chair over the last couple of nights, I genuinely don't think the FIFA, it's too big to rig the World Cup. This idea that while the entire world is watching you, that you would go, you know, we're actually going to find a way to make sure that Messi and Argentina get
6: to what end? Like, what's the... Like,
5: Messi's already won the World Cup. Argentina's already done this.
6: Like, it's not like Argentina's not the... It's not the biggest market in the world. Therefore, like, I don't...
5: No.
7: I mean, if it was trying to be rigged in any way, shape or form, the Balogun red card being overturned and then the USA just completely crashing out goes to show, it probably wouldn't work anyway.
5: Yeah, so. Exactly. I mean, again, we'll talk about Balogun a little bit later on in the football show as well and all of the circumstances around that. Because something I wasn't aware until I read it earlier today was I didn't know that Pochettino's wages were being paid by a private investor.
6: Oh, yeah.
5: It's all very Leinster rugby when we talked to Mr. McDawson a weeks ago about James Lowe. But it's two or three hedge fund guys who have got crazy money. I've decided to pay most of the 6 million, like Dennis O'Brien and Martin O'Neill, as would have previously happened. And they're funding that. Mm-hmm. But also, one of the guys who was involved in the potential legal case against FIFA was one of the backers of Pochettino. And he is also friends with the Commerce Secretary in the USA as well. So we talk about government interference and not government interference. The Commerce Secretary was getting his legal team ready to take a case if Balogun wasn't cleared. Like, I don't know exactly how FIFA can't argue this isn't government intervention, which goes directly against their own rules. But Gianni Infantino likes going to the White House. Fire ahead, my friend. Premier Division action tonight, including the reigning champions are in action tonight.
7: They are. So there's two games tonight in the SSE Electricity Women's Premier Division. So third place Shelburne travel to second place Athlone Town this evening. Athlone are yet to lose a game under new manager Lily Ag, while Shelburne haven't lost a game since their 5-2 defeat to Shamrock Rovers in March. And then elsewhere tonight, Piemont United, who have lost their last four league games, host DLR Waves, who are second from bottom. The game in Athlone kicks off in a few minutes' time at 7:30, while Piemont's fixture gets underway at 7:45.
5: London City Lionesses have flashed the cash a bit when it comes to, you know, women's footballers getting a big wage to come to the club. But this next signing is the biggest they've ever made.
7: Probably the biggest in the WSL. Yeah. So two-time Ballon d'Or winner Alexia Putellas has signed for a WSL side, London City Lionesses, after leaving Barcelona. She'd been with Barcelona since 2012 and made 350 appearances, scoring 156 goals. And she was also a part of Spain's World Cup winning side in 2023. So Putellas joins former England goalkeeper Mary Earps at the Women's Super League side after she signed earlier this summer.
5: We're going to go to a break now in a second, but before that, let's go to West London then, because Fulham have finally announced their new manager.
7: They have, and they've appointed former Liverpool and Real Madrid defender Alvaro Arbeloa as their new head coach. The 43-year-old replaces Marco Silva at Craven Cottage on a 3-year deal. Arbeloa, of course, took over as interim manager of Real Madrid last season after Xabi Alonso's sacking, and this will be Arbeloa's first senior full-time managerial job after managing the Real Madrid youth and reserve teams from 2020 to 2025.
5: All right, plenty to come, including a change of management with the Offaly footballers, which we'll talk about just after the break. The news round is brought to you by Viagra Connect. 50-milligram film-coated tablets contains sildenafil. 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
5: So, welcome back to Wednesday's News Round. We will have Stephen Rochford, who is the head football coach with the Offaly senior football champions Tullamore, who won their first game in the championship at the weekend. It is Offaly, though, Eve, who are looking for a new senior football manager because their joint managers have left.
7: They have. So, Declan Kelly and Mickey Hart have stepped down from their roles as joint senior football managers at Offaly. Kelly have been at the helm since 2023, with Hart joining the setup from 2024. Offaly's season ended this year with defeat to Wicklow in the Tailteann Cup semi-finals. And in a statement from the county board this evening, they wished Declan, Mickey, head coach Luke Bree, and all of the management and backroom team every success and happiness in the future.
5: 12 months, a long time in football.
6: Go on.
5: Last year, so much excitement after the Division 3 final, after going back up to Division 2. The summer after that wasn't too bad either. There was kind of this feeling that there was lots to build on, and it felt like they were moving in a very good direction. Obviously, I remember on this very show, we talked about how it was slightly strange when Mickey Hart came in for the 2025 season, because Declan Kelly had won the All-Ireland Under-20 Championship back in 2021.
6: Mm-hmm.
5: And by that steam, he'd been appointed as the manager, and quite a few of those players were coming through to the senior team. And it made, I think, perfect sense to go internal when a candidate was available in the county that seemed in the right place. Declan, I think, would admit himself, he had a rocky enough start as senior football manager. And then you bring in one of the greatest managers of all time, you know, multiple All-Ireland winner with Tyrone, to be on your shoulder. And throughout the last few years, there has been this very conscious effort to make it clear that it's been Declan Kelly and Mickey Hart as a double act. And then Luke Bree very much became the football coach as part of this coaching ticket as well, down to the point that Mickey Hart and Declan Kelly, I think for at least the first year of them being in charge, had to do every press conference and every press event together, which always seemed a little bit weird as well. I think that kind of broke down a little bit towards the end of the championship this year. Division 2 was miserable, and I do appreciate that a lot of that was probably down to injuries and players not being available, and Kieran Burke goes to Australia, and they just lose a lot of people along the way. Or sorry, Killian Burke, who goes to Australia. And then that's never going to be easy, but they lost soundly across the board in the National Football League, got relegated down to Division 3, were then quite soundly beaten by Laois in the Championship and dropped down to the Tailteann. And up onto about 45 minutes into the game against Wicklow in the semi-final, it appeared that Offaly had actually salvaged their year. They had beaten Down in the group stages, they had beaten Clare, support levels were still reasonably low. I think supporters had kind of lost a little bit of confidence in the team for this season. And then they absolutely blew a 9-point lead away in the semi-final. And I was shocked when Mickey Hart said after the game, down below the Cusack Sand, that he was interested in staying for another year. I genuinely thought that this was a long time coming. The statement that's come out from the two of them today, I was sure they were both gone pretty much directly after the Wicklow game. So I was intrigued to see what happened. I'm surprised it actually went on for a few weeks after that. But sometimes things that may have been good at one point in the run just come to an end.
6: So what did they do now? It's got to be made harder by the fact that Leinster's more open than it's been in years, and your neighbours are all achieving incredible success.
5: So an Offaly County board official said to me at the weekend, the biggest killer is that Offaly had appeared a few years ago, particularly with the underage teams they're bringing through, that they'd gone ahead of Westmead. And now Westmead have had this dream summer where things weren't necessarily expected. And Westmead is such a mess last year. I know it'll be done to Ryan McHugh tomorrow, but like Mark McHugh goes in very difficult circumstances whereby Cavan's appointment of Dermot Cabe went really, really long. Yeah. And it put them in this really unfortunate position. And then a load of players had retired over the last kind of 2 years for Westmead as well. I would have never anticipated if you said to me, John Heston's going to be coming back in just before a Leinster final. Westmead will turn over the Dubs after extra time.
6: Yeah.
5: And they'll play some of the most remarkable football and the most dramatic games of the summer. As an Offaly person, as someone who lives not too far from the Westmead border, I've wished them well, but it has been slightly bizarre watching this happen. And you watch on with certain green eyes where Offaly have been getting ready for the Talton. It certainly doesn't make it any easier when you see Westmead going really well. Also to see Louth being as excellent as they have been for the last 2 years. It shows what can be achieved, particularly when it feels that Dublin are no longer the juggernaut that can't be toppled anymore within Leinster. And Offaly haven't really kicked on since 2021, but to your point, I don't necessarily know who the next manager is going to be, but I think they probably will look to try and get a manager to try and bring them forward with the new rules a little bit as well.
6: Fair.
5: But again, that's for other people to work out. I have no idea who that person is. But sometimes it just feels like if the two guys had stayed around for another season, I'm not sure there would have been an uptick of form going back into Division 3. So from that point of view, I think it makes sense for them to leave. We mentioned Wimbledon earlier. What's been happening on the course today?
7: Yep, so it was quarterfinals day in SW19, and there have been some shock results on centre court. So 2024 runner-up Jasmine Paolini was defeated in straight sets by Marta Kostyuk, who was making her centre court debut. Kostyuk has now made consecutive Grand Slam semi-finals. She had lost her Roland Garros semi-final to eventual champion Mira Andreeva. And then elsewhere, Linda Noskova beat Elise Martens 6-3, 7-5. Then the later game on centre saw British wild card Arthur Ferry defeat Roland Garros runner-up Flavio Caboli in straight sets 6-4, 7-6, 6-love. Ferry becomes the first British wildcard and fifth British man overall to reach the singles semi-finals at Wimbledon in the Open era. He'll face Roland Garros champion Alexander Zverev in the next round after Zverev defeated Taylor Fritz in straight sets 6-4, 6-4, 6-2. And then after her win today, Marta Kostyuk spoke about the unpredictable nature of grass, which allows for these shock results.
15: For sure, I'm better on clay. 100%. As I said, I think grass is very unpredictable, and we see a lot of... I always see these stats whenever someone's losing. It's like whoever won in Paris didn't make it past second week, I don't know, for 10 years in a row or whatever the stat is, or like the defending champion didn't make it past third round in a long time, or this kind of stats. So I don't know. I feel like for everyone, grass is pretty unpredictable. Of course, there are players who are really good at it, but I feel like majority are still, you know, it's up and down for everyone.
5: Ferry's kind of a magic story, isn't it? Because I remember over the course of a couple of days here, it was the Brits are tumbling at Wimbledon and he was the only one left. And it was, he's a wild card and not a huge amount is expected. And I know he was on that side of the draw where there was a few, you know, favourable matches that could happen. But for him to go all the way to the last four is serious going.
7: I mean, he's making his debut in the top 100, top 90, top 80, top 60, top 70 and top 40 now with this result.
5: Wow.
7: Should he win the whole tournament, I think he breaks into the top 15. And there's been a lot of talk about Ferry's kind of upbringing, like his father is like a multi-millionaire from France and he grew up and he went to school in Wimbledon, so he's very much from that neck of the woods. But similar in a way to Emma Navarro, like on the women's side, when you have this unimaginable wealth, you have all these opportunities, but you also need to back it up with a fair amount of talent to get to where he is. And he's kind of on a probably career best streak so far, which is so impressive to do as a British player at Wimbledon, because the media pressure there, I mean, we saw Emma Raducanu, obviously a bit younger than Ferry is now, when she first broke through, by the fourth round at Wimbledon, they put her on centre. Mm. And every camera and every microphone in the vicinity was pointed at her, and she really struggled with that. I think Ferry's handling it very well. He'll play Zverev in the next round. Zverev's had a pretty comfortable ride of it so far, similar to his French Open victory, not really faced anyone too highly ranked, but what he is coming up against in the semi-final will be Ferry with all the momentum and the entire crowd on his side.
5: Literally. I mean, Zverev's not the most popular player anyway.
7: Nope.
5: But Adeleke is not going to run this weekend.
7: She isn't, so Rashida Adeleke has withdrawn from Friday's Monaco Diamond League. The 24-year-old was scheduled to compete in the women's 400 metres, but is no longer listed among the entries. She had made a return from injury to competitive action in Oregon last week, and she finished ninth, clocking a time of 52.26 seconds, which is 3 seconds outside her personal best. She now faces a battle to secure qualification for next month's European Championships in Birmingham. She must hit the 51.20 second standard before the qualification deadline of July 26th.
5: Okay, many thanks, Steve, for joining us on the Newsround. We'll keep you up to date on the bulletins here on News Talk throughout the evening as well. No World Cup, but we should have news from that EGM a little bit later on tonight as well. The West is very much awake, and I know Stephen Rush is going to be with us in a few minutes to talk about football. But we've got another massive roadshow coming west of the Shannon as well, which you can keep an eye on later this month. And it's got an excellent lineup as well. John Duggan and Johnny Ward are going to be alongside special guests Joe Canning and Barry Geraghty. What a crew to be able to put together for our Galway Races special for an evening of racing insight, tips and crack. And I've been told as well that Joe Canning is a part owner of a horse. So not only will he be able to talk about the hurling on the night, but he's got an interest in horse racing too. We'll be live at Mary Mullins Pub on the 28th of July. We will look ahead to all the action at the Galway Races with thanks to William Hill. You can get your tickets for the Racing Pod live at offtheball.com/events. We're going to take a short break. Carol Kane, Stephen Rochford with us to talk Gaelic football on the far side.
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5: All right, time to look forward to, I would say, one of the most hotly anticipated All-Ireland football semi-final weekends in many a year. For the first time in a decade, we've got no Ulster team involved. And for the people of Louth, who started off this year, I think, with a disappointing defeat against Dublin in the Leinster Championship, it's been nothing short of fairy tale and excitement since. Probably even kicking on more from the late win against Armagh. They're into the semi-finals in the All-Ireland Championship for the first time since 1957. And the last time they met Mayo was back in 2021. And Mayo have had a little while away from the semi-finals since 23 as well. You've got then Dublin against Kerry, the old rivalry being renewed. It'll bring back memories, of course, of the Kingdom winning by a point back in 2022, and then Dublin getting some revenge in the All-Ireland final in 2023. But still, this meetup, despite it being one for the ages, is also one that feels a little bit fresh going into this weekend. So what a setup for the Final Four. It's been an amazing championship so far. Delighted to say Stephen Rochford is here with us. Stephen, how are you keeping?
22: How are you keeping, Will?
5: Good, good. And Carol Kane is here as well. How are you, Carol?
1: Good, Will, how are you?
5: I feel for this. When Arthur was doing around the calls, I went, usually we'd be talking about an Ulster team at this stage, Karen. There was so much promise earlier in the year with Donegal blowing everyone away during the league, Armagh's high-intensity style. We would have expected one to be here. But the last couple of weeks, I've obviously taken the Ulster teams out of the championship. It's a very rare one. As I mentioned, first time since 16 not to have one in the semi-finals.
1: It is. It's very rare. And look, it just shows, I suppose, there's no perfect format. There's no great way of doing this thing absolutely nailed on right. But I kind of love this format already. And the inbuilt kind of hidden jeopardy, you see it in Sam Mulroy's goal against Armagh and the path that took Armagh as opposed to the path that they would have went. So, like, we get more games. We've had so many, like, what was it, 50? We've played 52 championship games this year so far. I was going through them last week and I counted over 30 that were really, really watchable. Really watchable games of football. So I said at a point last year up to the Ireland quarterfinal, it was the best championship there had ever been. Until that point, and then a flatlined a wee bit. From there on, I think what we got in our All-Ireland quarterfinals this year elevates this year's championship beyond that, and I fully expect that this week will add to it. And I think by the end of it, there'll be no doubt that this has been the best football championship in history.
5: Like, the thing about it is, Cara, it is very difficult to draw these conclusions, but you do wonder a little bit when you see some of the teams that got to league finals or got league success, and then, as Stephen has pointed out, teams who were maybe peaking or at a very good level for provincial, then it felt like maybe the steam went out of their season a little bit. I don't know whether this is down to preparation or timing a run. I listened to Jim McGuinness with lots of interest at Croke Park a few weeks ago when he said now it's becoming very difficult to get meaningful coaching in because of the relentless nature of the championship. Is it too early to draw conclusions, or is this a case of the four teams we're looking at this weekend have actually maybe timed their preparation correctly and that's a big part of it?
1: It's so difficult, and look, Stephen will know this better than I will, but the problem that you have is that, right, you look at Kerry and how they've been able to time the run in the 2 years. Like, you looked at their team sheet right up until knockout football started this year and it was different. And then the minute knockout football was on the table, all of a sudden everybody was back in the team. And it's as if, you know, they've had a history of being able, because the Munster Championship has been, particularly since the qualifiers come in, even if they lost the Munster final, they were still there, so it didn't matter. And other teams in other parts of the country weren't able to do that. And the problem that the Donegals and the Armaghs have is that no Jim McGuinness or Kieran McGinney can go into an Armagh changing room or a Donegal changing room and say, right, lads, you know, we're going to deliberately finish fifth in the league. We're going to deliberately not win the Ulster Championship. We're going to, you know, we don't care about these games. Because, you know, what message does that send to the changing room? It's like, we don't think we're good enough to go and win all of the games we need to go to win the championship. But then on the flip side, I think you are seeing some knock-on impact on the difficulty of the path that some teams are facing in relation to others. So, and look, that's nothing new. That has existed for a long time. But where I think it is headed is, you know, managers in Ulster and Connacht in particular having a serious conversation among themselves. Like, is it worth the place in Division 1 when you look at from Team 5 to Team 15, the gap is, you know, and it doesn't exist, really. In some, you know, in a championship game, there's so little between them. And then in terms of the provincial championships, is it just worth the squeeze? Do we go after an Ulster title? Do we go after a Connacht title full out, knowing that we have put a huge amount into winning that? And the well could be a wee bit drier than teams that are saying, right, there's round 2B now, lads, we're away. You know, so that's, and it's such a difficult thing because, as I say, to stand up in front of a changing room and say that and say, you know, we're not going to start playing football till 2B comes in, it's difficult to do that, I think.
2: Mm. I think with that, though, you know, if you looked at, we say, Donegal and Kerry at the tail end of March, both of them teams got to the league finals. They had good performance up and down. You know, I suppose Roscommon beating Donegal was a bit of, well, what that's about. Kerry had one or two losses. But then with Donegal going out early in the championship, they were able to get themselves ready for that game down in Kerry. You know, Kerry got to the Munster final. They find themselves back in the last four. Dublin got to a Leinster final. They had to fight tooth and nail in all their league games to try and get survival. They didn't get it. In Galway, they had a good league campaign, got to a championship final. So I think there's a bit of recency bias in how we're sort of trying to ascertain what's the best route. I think it'll take us another year or two. And inevitably, Kerry seem to find themselves back in into these final discussions, and they tear up that path. But I'm not sure about Donegal. I think they had time to recover from the down game, all right? And I think they might slightly have taken their eye off the ball. And I think that's not to say that they took Cork for granted or anything like that. But they did a lot well in that early half, in that first half. They just weren't as clinical as they would normally be. And they left themselves open to a period in which any team in this year's championship hit their sweet spot. They can blast 6-8 points and they can turn the game upside down. And I think in that left Donegal very vulnerable when they weren't as clinical as they've normally been. And then they found themselves out of the championship.
5: Well, that's the thing as well, Cara, isn't it? That, like, as we look forward to this weekend, there's very few safe leads now left in Gaelic football at this stage. You know, once upon a time, if you put yourself into a position, and whether that be if a man is sent off or you've got the wind or whatever it might be, I remember Salt Hill a couple of years ago was 11 or 12 points going to be enough for a lead because of two pointers now at this stage as well. Like, you can eat away at a lead so quickly if momentum actually switches in a game with the way that things are set up now.
1: Look, it's absolutely beautiful chaos. And I do believe that one of the big factors in the sort of transition that football has gone on in the last couple of years is the fact that I just feel that the whole mindset of underdogs has completely flipped on its head. I think that for more than a decade it was, you know, let's try and outplay the stronger teams at what they're doing. Let's try and be better defensively, make ourselves really hard to beat. And it was leading to an inevitability in terms of getting beaten. There's a very quick realization when the new rules come in that, you know, we're going to have to score 25 points here to win. So we have to find a way to score 25 points because anything else we do becomes irrelevant. We could keep the opposition to 25 and not, you know, we could keep the opposition to whatever and still not win the game unless we score enough. And I think that was not the way it had been. So that flip in mindset has led to the spectacles we're seeing, but also the gap, because I think maybe some of the stronger teams, you look at Division 1 games and they're often the safest games of the lot, and the top teams are often the safest teams in terms of what they do with possession, and there's obviously numbers behind that and there's reasons for that, but I think the underdogs are just saying to hell, you know, they're going and it's keeping them alive in games and it's keeping the energy in it, and all of a sudden underdogs are the experienced teams are panicking on this wealth of pressure. Down in Donegal being the ultimate example, they just did the thing that nobody expects anybody to do, which is run at Donegal's middle. Who does that? Who goes to Letterkenny and runs at Donegal's middle and ended up scoring 3 goals? And, you know, I think there's just that lack of fear. Maybe at some point in the next couple of years that'll turn and the stronger teams will start blowing them away and really going after it. But as it is, it's a lovely sweet spot for the game, because the underdogs have a real chance all the time.
5: Yeah. Let's dig into some of the games this weekend then. Stephen, first of all, I'd be interested to get your take on Mayo, because watching the game a couple of Saturdays ago, I was just so impressed by the way they put Cork to the sword, especially given Cork had some good results going into that quarterfinal as well. Early in the year, we talked about Andy Moore and getting some of the old brigades still around and bringing guys back in, but it was two of the lads from the 20s this year. I know everyone is aware of Kobe already because of Kobe Mania this summer, but like Dara Byrne was incredible as well. 11 points between them out of that 23 the last day. Two very exciting prospects you have in the county, and I appreciate one of them you're about to lose to Australia, but the two boys were fabulous the last day.
2: Ah, they were, and I think what they've brought is they're not the same type of player. You know, Dara is an out and out scorer. You know, he has shown he's got ability to move off his right as well as obviously his stronger left. Kobe then has, you know, he has that athleticism to him as well, and real pace that, like, if he gets an opportunity to run at you, he can do that as well. Maybe not in Dara's locker just yet. But I think with that, and I think in fairness to Andy and the management team, and I've said this sort of before, is that like I think that their use of Tommy Conroy just early in the second half or at halftime has really come to the fore over the last three games. I think he even though in the loss against Tyrone, he looked to be lively without a punch to his to his final product. But that has come certainly against Monaghan and against Cork the last day. And I think when you end up being able to put those three guys on the pitch, it'll free up more space now for the likes of Ryan, who is very comfortable being that playmaker when he isn't the main man up front. So they have a really nice blend of pace, height, natural speed, that athleticism. If you need Kobe to come out and win a kick out, he's done it against Monaghan, he did it against Cork. He's got that in his locker as well, and they've got that blend of right foot, left foot. So I think they have a nice blend there, right? It's now, I think, a big thing for Mayo is what sort of supply we can get to them on a consistent basis. I think the midfield, kick out, that aspect, and that's not pointing fingers at necessarily the two midfielders or the goalkeeper element, because I think that sometimes gets misconstrued by when you talk about it. It's the 11 players that are out the field looking to fetch that ball or win the ball on the break. And I think the concern coming in Mayo is that losing 45% of your kickouts, 14 out of 30 against Cork, against a team that has a better efficiency rate. And I think that's the question mark that probably stands over Mayo going into the weekend, is how good were Cork? Mayo did blunt them. They definitely applied more pressure on the Cork attack than they had done against Meath and in previous games against Monaghan and Tyrone. So if they can replicate that, win a higher percentage of certainly their own possession, because they'll compete with the oppositions, right? Then they're in with a real, real fighting chance for it. And then you've got to sort of balance that up at Louth. You're playing into one of Louth's strengths, which is their midfield as well. So I think Mayo, they've got real options. The thing here is, can they win enough of that primary possession at a right time, certainly on their own ball, to be able to fuel that attack?
5: I'll let you pick up that point, Cara, because even when Louth went a man short because of the red card around the middle of the field, they're still very good in that area. So are they going to be good at disrupting Mayo's distribution out from their own end at this weekend?
1: Probably plan A. That'll be. I would imagine a lot of what Louth have focused on over the last 2 weeks is the Mayo kick out and going after, because even without Sean Callan, the makeup of the Louth team, they have the capacity for that. They've been pretty good at that throughout their games. They're getting over a third of their scores off their long kickouts. They're getting a quarter of their scores off the opposition long kickouts. So that's the way they want to force you long all the time. They're good. Their press is good. It's really well organized. They're going to force you long, and then you're into a wall of bodies. And you know, you're into even outside of their midfield, and you have Darren McDonald, you have Connor Grimes, and you have fielders all over the place. And that's the issue I see for Mayo with the weekend, is getting their hands on enough, finding pockets, finding ways out where they're not kicking on top of a big man or kicking on top of areas where they're at an aerial disadvantage, and not being predictable as well as to just lob everything on top of Bob Tulick, and you can't do that either. So I think there's definitely a foreseeable issue for Mayo in that. Likewise, Louth, how they cope with the three inside for Mayo, because if Mayo get the ball, they are bringing a bit of variety to their play. They are kicking at times. They are running. They're making themselves very hard to defend against. And we don't know where Mayo are. They haven't beaten the Division 1 team yet. The one that they played was Roscommon. Louth have taken a couple of fairly serious results on the way here. They're the team that comes with a wee bit of weight behind being in an All-Ireland semi-final, in the sense of, you know, Mayo, the red card for Ronan Jones was massive. Then drawing Cork, and sure, the Cork haven't translated well to Croke Park. Their performances haven't translated well to Croke Park over the few years. I think they've really lost their last eight there. Seven of their last eight, so like they have a pretty poor record in Croke Park. So where are Mayo? I don't think we have any idea. You know, I don't think they're what we saw against Roscommon either. I do, and I've said all year, I think there is something in Mayo, I really do, but we can't be definitive about what they are, how they're going to do things this weekend. This is their first really significant test of the real championship. if you like. And what do we know about how they'll face up against it? We'll know better at the end, but there's definitely areas that'll worry them for sure.
5: Yeah, look, they won't mind if they don't beat a Division One team and they still go to an All Ireland final after the last kind of 4 or 5 years of coming up short, even before the semi final. So, like, Stephen, where do you think the real Mayo is? Because I remember that kind of, I won't quite call it a collapse, but when Roscommon took control in that Connacht Championship game, people really wondered about where Mayo were. Then you see some good performances on the route through this new All-Ireland Championship. Where do you think the real Mayo are? Who are the real Mayo right now?
2: Yeah, well, I'd like to think that it's the team that played in the first half against Monaghan and the second half against Meath. That would be the perfect situation for a Mayo supporter. I think Karen had made some valid points in relation to I don't think they were ever as poor as the 10 points for against Roscommon, right? But Roscommon were absolutely justified winners and all that. I do think that, like, Mayo's performances, you know, of past when they were challenging at national level has come from a strong defence, a really good, stubborn defence. And I

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3: So it's around midfield. It's around defence. Can they and will they have done enough work in relation to be able to sort that up? And they have people off the bench in Matty Ruan, who's come in the last two games. They have Dermot O'Connor, who played well against Meath, might be back in the running for this weekend. And they can also turn to Aidan O'Shea if they need that bit of physicality around the middle of the field. So I suppose it's a fingers crossed element, and there is that question mark still over them though.
4: Yeah, one chat about Louth a bit more when we come back after the break. 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Stephen and Cara are going to stay with us. We'll talk about Louth, and we'll also talk about Kerry versus Dublin, the small matter, that second semi-final, when we come back in a few.
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16: Good evening, I'm Daniel Pitcher. Gardaí investigating the death of a woman in County Kerry have now launched a murder investigation. Mother of one, Jamie Carney's remains were discovered in Killarney this week. Tina Gates reports.
17: Gardaí have upgraded their investigation into the death of a woman in County Kerry to a murder inquiry. 43-year-old Jamie Carney, who was born in New York and moved to Ireland with her 13-year-old daughter in 2021, was found dead at her home on Muckross Road in Killarney yesterday. A post-mortem has been completed, but the findings are not being released for operational reasons. Gardaí are continuing to search for a man known to Ms. Carney as part of their investigation, while detectives are also appealing for witnesses.
16: More investment has been announced in tackling period poverty across the country. The free period product

0: The scheme will be expanded to new locations under the government's new Women's Health Action Plan. €800,000 was previously given to local authorities to provide free sanitary products, and it's expected the initiative will be rolled out to more schools and GAA clubs. Health Minister Jennifer Carroll McNeill says there's been progress.
1: The conversation around periods and menstrual awareness has been so normalised in years gone by, and so many different aspects to that. We've appointed two full-time officers in the HSE to do awareness programmes in schools to describe that more to people.
0: Donald Trump says the US will probably hit Iran hard again tonight. The American president's been speaking after declaring the ceasefire over following a night of tit-for-tat attacks between the two countries.
2: They had leaders, they're gone, and they had another set of leaders, they're gone. Now they have another set of leaders, they may be gone. And you know what? I may be gone too, because I'm their number one target, because they're scum. That's the way they act. But I'm doing what's right for the world.
0: And a return is facing criticism from retailers over the cost of the reverse vending machines. Currently, retailers receive a handling fee of 2.2 cent per bottle and can be returned, and are also given an additional 3-year grant of €12,000 if they collect less than 250,000 units. The Convenience Stores and News Agents Association says the indoor machine installations cost around €13,000, with the outdoor ones costing an extra €15,000. And that's your news for now.
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0: Mostly dry, clear, and very warm tonight. Lows later of about 16 degrees. And now you're up to date on News Talk.
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6: Kint.
5: Welcome back, Carol Kane and Stephen Rogers still with me. We were talking about Mayo just before we went to the break. It is a chance to pick up the Loud story a bit here, Carol, because I think the job that Gavin Devlin has done here, and it goes way back beyond him, if we take the kind of the upsurge in the league form, particularly under Mickey Hart, then for Ger Brennan to get over the line in Leinster, and now for Gavin to get them into an All-Ireland semi-final for the first time since the 1950s, backed up and supported by what they've been doing at underage level over the last few years. This is a remarkable, remarkable story from them, isn't it?
6: That's a phenomenal story. You go back to Mickey and Gavin's first game in charge, and they were beating Bantam in a league game in Hagerstown. And look, they said very quickly about fixing things that they could control. Even like, I remember starting chatting a few boys around it at that time, pretty early on, and you know, Darver just became somewhere they wanted to be. Just became an environment where, you know, they tidied up the place, obviously, and then things like even coming and the lights been on and the chairs been on and the place been warm, the heating been on, and you know, there was just a very quickly put the wee stamp on it. Like Mickey Hart knew from Gervahi, and Gavin knew from Gervahi how the wind could affect their training. So the first, one of the first things he did was plant trees at Darver to, you know, to come up and shield it from the elements. All those wee things that it just made it feel like, right, we're safe. But they needed then, beyond that, you know, you can do all that stuff and go nowhere. But they got the success of promotions. They got out of 4, then out of 3, and then we're within an hour of getting out of 2. And then they put the Leinster Championship on top of that. And now, you know, Gavin Devlin said last week they had sort of targeted beating the Division 1 team in this year's Championship, and they beat 3 of them. So, you know, every year they have built a wee bit onto the layer beneath. And it has made it not easy in the slightest, but it has made it easier for Gavin Devlin to sell it to the players, to sell the progress, like, look where we're going, look what we have achieved last year, is this year that we didn't achieve last year, and every wee stepping stone that they've taken. And to get to where they are now. And like the fervour in Louth is amazing. The excitement around the place and the feeling that I just feel that whatever Mayo bring to Croke Park this weekend, Louth, they're going to bring just an absolute relentlessness, an absolute to the wire, not quitting. I don't care if we're 8 points down. I don't care if we're 8 points up. We are not stopping. And that's some dangerous thing for Mayo to begin facing.
5: Yeah, what a way to set it up, Stephen, what they're bringing. This is a kind of a generational thing for these Louth fans going along to watch this, those who were there to watch the Leinster success, and they're driving in behind them. Like, it was absolutely no surprise to me that this game sold out as quickly as it did, because, as you will well know, the Mayo supporters always bring the colour, always bring the numbers. You get Louth, who are on this crest of a wave at the moment, and obviously Down in Wicklow wants to go and watch the Tailteann Cup final beforehand as well. Tickets were absolutely hot. They were roasting for this game.
7: Yeah, I'm still on the hunt for two myself, to be honest. Like, I have three young bucks to bring to the game. But I'd say, like, you know, as Carr painted that picture there, you can hear Gavin Devlin and the Louth management team sort of, you know, professing that piece around, you know, we go to the final whistle here. And I don't think it's just words. The performances have shown that. You know, I think, you know, we asked before the break around where Mayo are at. I think we're quite clear on where Louth are at. You know, they've built a really sustained level of performance over the last 6 years. And they've complemented, you know, what they built in the previous 5 years under Mickey and Gavin Devlin and Joe Brennan. They've added now that bit of youth that we've seen coming up through the under-20s and that. And I heard Peter Fitzpatrick, you know, maybe 10 days ago, talking about that on News Talk, around that this hasn't just happened around the senior team. They've built underage, right? And we're seeing that in quality footballers in the two McDonalds, in Tighe and Darren McDonald. We're seeing quality players that I think would push anybody to be getting into a team. I think Tighe McDonald could easily start for Louth, but he's just up against real quality in Craig Lennon and McKeever, and he could be into it. So I think in Louth, they're absolutely flying that crest of a wave, but it's not by fluke. All right, and I expect them to go real hard at this. And you know, I think it's good. You know, I think we're in for a cracking game with a full stadium.
5: And the full stadium side to it as well, Cara. I was in Croke Park for the games last weekend. So It was magic to see, like, Galway and Cork had packed the place out entirely. And even on Sunday, there was just a vociferous noise. I was sitting at the very back of the press box. You'll be familiar with in Croke Park, where actually the Limerick supporters had bought, like, the section right behind the press box. And I felt like I was actually in the Gaelic grounds as opposed to being in Croke Park. They were so loud. Even if there was this idea from John Kiley, he had to G up the fans. It was this amazing feeling when the parades went around both days. I felt that atmosphere and how full the place was. It's going to be completely packed out for this weekend. We spent years decrying how crowds were falling, and even earlier this year, maybe the crowd at the Dublin Louth game and the Leinster final and a few other games. But to see Croke Park back packed for the semi-finals again is a magnificent thing for anyone who does get to go along this weekend.
6: Yeah, look, I was there for Cork Galway as well on Saturday for the hurling, and there's just so, you know, this time of the year when the place does start to get full up, and there's just something really, really special about Croke Park when it's 82,300 people in it, and those few minutes before the throw-in, you know, around the anthem, the parade, the last bars of the anthem, the place ready to lift off, and I just think that's magnified even more by what an opportunity it is for these two. Like, I can almost hear the kind of shrieking, high-pitched excitement of that roar sitting here now. You know, those 30 seconds before the ball is thrown in on Saturday evening are going to be like a noise off this planet. And what I love about it at the minute is that you go to these games expecting that they're going to back that up. Because for far too long, we had 80,000 people in Croke Park, and they got themselves to that point before the throw-in, and then they sat for the next 20 minutes in silence and watched the ball being played sideways. And I think, thank God, you know, I thank God we're getting the spectacle that I always thought the game could be. I think the game is in a spell now where obviously the players are better than ever. I've always said that, even in the dark days of how it was to look at. It wasn't the players, it wasn't a lack of quality. It was just the way the game was being played. And I can't wait. I can't wait for Saturday evening. I think it'll be very, like, half a mentioned Louis scores half a Mayo scores this year off turnovers. And just under half, sorry, in the All Ireland series games. I have to credit Darren Devine for that statistic as well. Like 47% of their scores are off turnovers. So that's massive. And if they get you into a game like that there in front of 80,000 people, my God, like that geez, that could be something else.
5: Yeah.
7: And that's that in essence is what Mayo want to do. They want that sort of what people know and casually say to them about the chaos. That's the chaos element. And I think that will challenge what Gavin Devlin does as a coach, because he's, you know, they're miserly with the ball. They don't Tyrone, even with Derry and with Loud, they won't give away that ball. And there's no way they would have beaten a Monaghan team if they gave away that ball cheaply.
5: So I was thinking as well, Stephen, before we were coming on, because I was kind of thinking earlier, obviously we'll talk about how the rivalry is renewed with Dublin and Kerry. This feels like a very fresh semi-final meeting as well. You know, I have to delve back to games they would have played. I think it was a qualifier a few years ago, and then the All-Ireland final it was between Mayo and Louth. None of us were around for that one that are in this chat right now. This kind of feels like a proper fresh game, and like we're not really sure how it's going to play out. We can look at turnovers, we can look at the kickouts, we can see what the expectation's going to be, but this feels like a really fresh matchup to me as well.
7: Absolutely, and I mean, I think on the basis of just not just the format and the rules, even though we call them the new rules, you know, it's really hard to understand what those form lines really mean, because around every corner there's another surprise. So you're absolutely right. There's a curiosity with the game. I think, you know, we had an under 20 All Ireland semi final between both these teams last year, right? So there'll be a few people, like there'll be the likes of Ty McDonald, the likes of Dara Byrne, both of them played in them games. And so yeah, I think there's that sense of two supporting groups meeting on Jones's Road and round Drumcondra, and building up that sort of what might be a new rivalry as such, because I don't think Louth are going anywhere anytime soon. And so, you know, we'll see what Saturday even brings, but it will be, that'll be a tight game no matter what.
5: Stephen, I'll give you a first shout on Dublin Kerry here, because we wonder where the Dubs are at this point too. So every year for the last few years, we've kind of thought that this is the end. And the last dance was meant to be that year that they beat Kerry. And it was almost like that last All-Ireland of the run that they would have had with Desi was meant to be the end. They'd be breaking up, they go to a new group. I'm looking at quite a few lads who are around then that have come back and had a really good summer this year. I look at the way that Conn was scoring free the last day. Scully has been brilliant. Kilkenny is back controlling things out the field. There's still life in this Dublin team is what this summer has proven, hasn't it?
7: Yeah, like I think when you take a very quick glance at that Dublin team, you're still picking out, you know, if you just take the starting team against Galway the last day, I think you're still picking out 10 to 11 guys that have been in All Ireland winning teams, are certainly in the match day 26 of those. So there's still a wealth of experience there, a wealth of all stars and quality that's in there. I think that, you know, no more than anything, you get a result or two bad results against teams that we probably expect Dublin to win, you're not given it the full credit then as regards what they've achieved. But I think the likes of them, getting the likes of Theo Clancy back into the team, getting the likes of Sean McMahon back to fitness level, Padraig Coffey Byrne, they've turned their season around. And I think, you know, in the early part of the Leinster Championship and against the Louth in the opening game, I think there was a lot of question marks around their defence. I thought their forward line had been going really well throughout the season. Like they scored 124 against that Louth attack, but conceded three what I would call simple goals for a team of the experience of Dublin. And they've looked to rectify that. They conceded four goals against Louth and have conceded three goals in the last three games. So I think in Dublin, they're certainly have gained momentum, right? And I think there's a whole load of experience there, and there's know-how in relation to win these tight games. And I suppose they might feel that they owe Kerry one at an All Ireland semi-final stage, even though they've had the last win in the All Ireland final back 2 years ago.
5: Cara, when it comes to Dublin's form for this year, you can directly draw a form line from Ger Brennan coming back from his suspension. So after the Leinster final, Ger Brennan's back and next thing the results start to uplift again. Is that coincidental or is there something in it?
8: Is it too big a coincidence to not draw that line? Don't know. We're not on the inside of the camp. All we can do is see what we see. But there's been a very definitive... results are one thing. And look, performances, they've been getting bits and pieces of performances even up until that point. Like for, you know, the beating Louth, for periods of the Westmeath game, the first half of the second Louth game, you know, there were wee spells, but they seem to die out, they seem to fall away in games, and as Stephen mentioned there, like they just seem to have got their defensive, they look really, you know, they look really sort of tuned in at the mat, really tuned in, and where I really saw that, funny, normally as you know, we've been level 7, well, as you say, in the press box, but I was coming back up from Killarney, Kerry Armagh, and I decided the Girders had never been to Croke Park, so I decided to take the Girders to Croke Park for the first time, and we'd stop at Donegal in Dublin on the way in. And we sat in the Canal Inn, but just right behind the goal. And the thing that struck me was two things. The body language of the Donegal players, who were sent to overload the full forward line, were walking about looking at their feet, because it was very clear what their role was. They were just in there to stretch the play, and they made it very obvious what they were doing. They had no interest in the ball a lot of the time. But Dublin were the first team that, you know, there was a lot of noise after Gav Mulroney came out and marked the extra player in the league final to allow Donegal to create the plus one. Dublin didn't bother. Dublin just sent the plus one out and said, look, these lads are only in there to overload it. They're not going to kick the ball in. And it was, you know, it was very deliberate, it was very orchestrated, it was very effective. And it was part of the reason that Donegal hit the rocks that afternoon. They had to go with, there were different elements to the game plan against Galway. And I was nearly more impressed by them beating Galway, even though I think Donegal are a better side. It's the fact that they had something else. You know, they didn't just take the same template. They were coming with something a wee bit different again. The big concern that I would have about Dublin going to face Kerry the weekend is they're the ultimate team for get the ball to the shooters. 92% of their shots against Galway were taken by their forwards. You know, their defenders are not firing off pot shots. So you compare that to Galway's, was 62% was their figure. So if Kerry are able to do man marking jobs on Conor Callan, Jason Foley kept them scoreless in the league game in Croke Park, if they're able to do a job on Paddy Small, Dylan Casey looks like the obvious one there, and Paul Murphy or Thomas Sullivan on Cormac Costello, they're obvious matchups. If Kerry do enough in those two or three or four matchups that they have, where do Dublin get their scores from? Because they don't want anybody else shooting. They're really reliant on getting it to those players. And if that breaks down, it could collapse on them.
5: Yeah, that relies on Kerry, who are trying to go for number 40 here, Stephen, actually stopping that supply going into the Dublin forward line. But something for the last 2 years, I think, under the new rules, and even Jim Gavin has talked to us here in the studio a few times, Dublin maybe of all the teams haven't necessarily embraced the long-range kicking and the two-pointers as much as other teams. They still like to get it into what I would call probably good shooting zones before they shoot. Are Kerry going to be able to disrupt that enough to maybe cut this supply out?
7: Well, I think Kerry's typical style has been to sit deep and not concede goals. Kerry haven't conceded a goal, in the last three games. And I think if you're trying to compare apples with apples, they haven't, you know, take the Micheál Byrne or the Micheál Byrne's sending off. They haven't conceded a goal in 279 minutes. So they conceded a goal off Kieran Moore in the first minute. So nearly over the course of four games, they haven't conceded a goal. And they don't give up goal chances. It's not that Shane Murphy is inundated with making saves. He had a save or two to make maybe against Tyrone. But you're struggling to see packages of Shane Murphy having to make saves. So typically Kerry sit deep, right? And they give you the chance on the outside. And Tyrone, to their credit, they identified that and they put in plenty of shots from early on in that game. And, you know, I think they might have got 5 2-pointers off. Dublin against Galway got 4, right? But what I would say is that they had a very high percentage of shots they took for 2-pointers they got scores from. So in that, who the ones that's typically taken off? Well, obviously, Conn will be in that space if he's being tagged, as we all expect Jason Foley to be doing that job. That'll become a little bit harder. But in that, then, is the opportunity to burn new holes then in Kerry in relation to gaps. Niall Scully has been having a very good period in relation to hitting those two-pointers. And I'm waiting for Brian Howard, you know, when we could only get one point for them. I've plenty of pictures seeing Brian Howard in my head hitting it off the outside of his right into the hill end. So it's not outside his repertoire to start hitting a two-pointer or two. And on any given day, any player can hit one of those. Will, you know, you've seen that in Mayo, their highest scoring two-pointers from player Jack Carney and Jordan Flynn. So it doesn't always necessarily have to tally with being the inside key men. If Dublin can move the Kerry defence around, they'll create opportunities. It's around trying to get the right man into those shots if they do take on the two-point aspect.
5: Car up the far end of the field, we all remember Mick Fitzsimons doing a really good job on David Clifford, which is a man of the match performance in the All-Ireland final from a few years ago. Like, obviously Clifford's come in here in remarkable form. He got that goal against Tyrone the last day, so it was 1-8. I know Dylan Gainey was very good in support in the attack the last time around. But who do Dublin put to detail on Clifford, or is it a collective effort as opposed to being a Mick Fitzsimons standing his toes throughout the game like when he did in that All-Ireland final?
8: No, it's interesting because if you watched the Galway game, Dublin Galway, nominally, if you even watched on TV, you would have said Davy Byrne was picking up Rob Finnerty, which was the matchup when Rob Finnerty was inside. But it was the 50th minute before Rob Finnerty actually took a shot off Davy Byrne. He had four shots from play in that time, and there was off four different players because once he got to a certain point, Dublin passed him off. They just passed him into the system. And Louth has defended in a similar way. Other teams have. And look, it depends how heavily man-to-man you are determined. Dublin aren't going to go that heavily man-to-man, and it'll just be interesting to see what they do with Clifford because he's so, you know, he's so unique and he's so different. Now, not trying to bore you with numbers here, like, but the one wee nugget is like, Clifford's only 3 out of 10 on two-pointers from play this year. Like, and if you force him to shoot from that range, are you bringing his percentages down a wee bit? Like, if you can close off the end now, see, it's just, that's a lot easier said than done. But if you can get him out, there were, again, on the flip side, there were weaknesses in how Dublin defended the arc as well. Like, they probably didn't put enough pressure on some of Galway's shots in opportunity, you know, in situations where pressure was pretty easy to get on them.
5: And like, on a different day, Carr, like, some of Walsh's shots particularly don't hit the woodwork and they go over and we're having a different conversation.
8: I do think that, you know, look, if the black card doesn't happen, Galway won that game. You know, that's the reality. Now, Dublin gave a masterclass in how you play a 15 against 14 game for the last 10 minutes. They were brilliant in what they did. But I still think if it doesn't happen, it's Galway we're talking about here. And I would have felt that going into that weekend that Galway were the only team that could beat Kerry that were left in the All-Ireland. And that wasn't because I wouldn't be right up there with the big fans of the Galway, you know, who think Galway are going to win All-Ireland. Not in that bracket and never have been. But I just think because of the profile that they had, they were the most suited to beating Kerry. So, but it's just what type of a game this becomes this weekend as well, because you go back through recent meetings and they're both absolutely terrified of each other on the fast transition, and it just leads to a pretty slow sideways game a lot of the time because nobody wants to get turned over. They want to be absolutely dead sure that they get their shot away and they get it dead so that the opposition don't break fast. And recent history of the fixture is that all the expectation is not met because they're just so scared of each other in that way, because they're the two best in the country at it. If you give Kerry a fast transition, they can burn you, and the same with Dublin. And so I just worry a wee bit that it could actually be slower and safer, particularly in the first half, till it breaks out and somebody has to go and win it.
5: Stephen Carr has given away there that he feels that Kerry are going to beat Dublin and will eventually beat Louth or Mayo when the final comes round. Who do you expect to come on top when Kerry and Dublin do clash on Sunday afternoon?
7: I mean, it's as much as I think it will be a tight game, it's still very hard to not fall down on the Kerry side. Yeah, I mean, they have be it from goalkeeper and kick out, and we know where possession, you know, primary possession stands in the sort of the process or the formula, if that's the right way to say it, around getting your wins. And I think though in that, they've got a repertoire of whether they want to go short or medium or long, and they have the ability then to at the far end of the field, they have the informed forwards. You know, like in Dylan Ganey, as you touched on, has been super in the All-Ireland series. Absolutely. You know, talk about, you know, David Clifford, 3 from 10 on two-pointers and that, and there's probably reasons behind some of that as well. But Ganey not having missed a shot is off the charts. I think that's a standout stat on its own. And they have that bench to come in as well. And where I think where Dublin might have is, if Sean McMahon is under pressure, I think that's going to have a knock-on effect onto what way they move around their defence. And so it's for me it's just hard to not look at a Kerry win. But I wouldn't take it as being any think of a stroll or anything along those lines.
5: As you both probably heard earlier this evening, Mickey Hartek and Kelly decided to step down in Offaly, so they're searching for a manager. I got a call from Offaly earlier, Stephen. You're obviously involved with the coaching with Tullamore, the county champions at the moment. And I was asked somewhat tongue-in-cheek when they heard that you were coming on the show tonight, I should ask you, would the Offaly job potentially interest you, given you're working with a good few of the panel currently?
7: That's a right curveball to finish this,
5: isn't it? You always leave it till the end.
7: You know, look, I'm really enjoying my time with Tullamore. We got a good championship win at the end. It's, you know, as you just said, that it's the first I've heard of it. No, but I've been enjoying my time with the under-12s and under-10s and under-8s in Ballinrobe and dipping in and out with Tullamore for the moment and joining you guys. So I think that's where my interest will lie as well in 2027.
5: Good news for the punditry. That's also what I'm going to ask Brian Dowling about the Kilkenny job a few weeks back. He said, I've been enjoying doing some coaching at my own club back home, and we'll see where I am next season. So very diplomatically answered as well. Good luck, Stephen, with the search for the tickets as well.
7: Thanks very much, Will. You have my number now, so you can feel free to at any time of night to text where I can pick them up.
5: Indeed. Cara, enjoy Croke Park at the weekend as well. Thanks a million, lads.
8: Well, thanks, lads.
7: Cheers, lads.
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5: Welcome back. It is Wednesday night rugby. It's a little bit of a hybrid, and I think understandably, because Susanna Mullen is with me. We're both watching the State of Origin this morning. It was on in the office. It's one of those rare times where rugby league captivates everybody here. Philip Egan particularly is a massive fan from his time down under, where he used to watch this regularly. We were watching the deciding game, and in the end, the Blues came through 30 points to 12. So New South Wales got the bragging rights this time around, beating Queensland in the end. But it's a perfect time because you've been working for the last few weeks around Irish players who've been going to Australia.
16: Mm.
5: And not just Irish players who are going to play rugby union, but there's also a rugby league element to this as well. Tell us more.
16: There's so much going on, isn't there? Between the Irish team down in Australia for the Nations Championship, then we've got the State of Origin going on rugby league. And then in Crisscross, I was chatting to, actually at the time that the second State of Origin game was on, I was chatting to a couple of the Leinster Academy players who have been down in Melbourne for 3 weeks as part of a Leinster Academy exchange program with Melbourne Storm.
5: Mm.
16: So essentially it spiked my interest when I saw a social media post from Leinster Rugby about a month ago, maybe 2 months ago, saying goodbye to Josh Erickson and Casper Gabriel and wishing them well, sorry, on their way to Melbourne. And it was the first I had heard of it. So decided to do a little bit of digging. And essentially it's a player development exchange program between Leinster Academy and Melbourne Storm, which is a rugby league club, as you said, down in Australia. Started last year. So we had Stephen Smith, who is a hooker in Leinster. He's just signed his first senior contract, so we'll be seeing a lot more of him next year. And Ruben Maloney, who's going into his third year, he's kind of a utility back if people haven't heard of him. They went down to Australia last year in June, and then in October we saw two league players from Melbourne come over to Leinster and spend some time in Dublin and learn from the Leinster system. And then just recently, as I mentioned, Casper and Josh went down for 3 weeks. So I got to chat to Stephen up in UCD. I got to chat to the Leinster Academy manager, Simon Broughton, who kind of has a finger in this, in organising it all. And then Casper and Josh over Zoom as well.
5: Okay, we'll hear from the guys now in a sec. We'll hear some of the interviews ahead of the package that you're putting together that's going to come out for everyone to watch on Friday, which is going to be available on our YouTube as well. Casper Gabriel's a pretty interesting one, though, because I remember when he broke through, and we had a clip that we played on Breakfast of him, and it was this sublime kick that he made against Munster A while playing for Leinster A.
16: Yes.
5: And then what made his story more interesting, a lot of us were going, okay, who is this young number 10? And then we find out that he's Austrian qualified, and you know, he has a slightly different backstory. So here he is now, and he's going to be learning a little bit from rugby league as well.
16: Yeah, and that's what kind of spiked my interest as well, is that he's a really promising young out half coming through the system. And Josh Erickson as well, he's a back row. He's doing great things down in Old Belvedere and with the Leinster Academy when we've seen him. But Casper in particular, I was curious, why are they sending him down to a league side? What is he going to get out of this? And when I was chatting to Simon, the Leinster Academy manager, he said specifically for Casper, it's around the kicking. So we know, you would have been watching the State of Origin this morning, the Queensland captain, Cameron Munster, he has an excellent kick on him. And Simon was talking about specifically they're sending Casper down to take a look at that, see what he can take from the game of league, how they kick very differently, because they do. They punt it way high up in the air. And then in terms of the aerial skills to catch that, it's very different to union. So when Ruben was down there, he was learning from Xavier Coates, who's unfortunately injured now with an Achilles injury, but he's another incredible Melbourne player, played for Queensland as well. So it's all about kind of what skills can they pick up from league that I wouldn't really have thought about a whole bunch. I mean, you think Stephen's a hooker. Mm. He went down to league in a game where they don't have a line out, so they don't throw in the ball. And you're kind of thinking, what on earth are you going to get from that?
5: The kicking is one that really kind of stands out, because again, from watching the game earlier, they love a spiral kick. And they also have one that goes up in the air. You know, any type of bomb that's going to be particularly difficult to deal with, because then like the players just go up and swarm the catcher really, really quickly. And the skill out of the hand is really, really important. And I was just thinking about this before talking to Brian last night. We were kind of, everyone's looking at Sam Prendergast's kicking from last week, and he kicks a hell of a good spiral ball as well. But generally, it was kind of his line kicking was really, really good. Maybe didn't have his best day against the Wallabies when it came to his overall kicking out of hand. And I assume for Casper and for other out halves who are going to go down, maybe this is just going to add an extra string to their bow when they come back. The Gary Owen's gone out of fashion, but hey, maybe it comes back into
16: not
5: fashion.
16: According to Andy Dunn.
5: Really?
16: He wants it back
5: wants
16: in fashion.
5: Really good at it, yeah.
16: Sam Prendergast is an interesting one as well. I remember chatting to Matt Williams a couple of weeks ago on this show, and he was saying maybe they should, obviously, don't take it with a pinch of salt what Matt says, but maybe they should leave Sam down in Melbourne, because Leinster have an affiliation with Melbourne Storm. So they send coaches back and forth all the time to learn from each other. And he was saying, just in terms of the physicality of league, leave him down there, get him used to the physical nature of the game, get his tackling up to grips. But as we saw in his game at the weekend, his tackling actually wasn't too big of an issue.
5: I thought it was one of his better defensive performances.
16: Yeah, no, 100%. And I think it was really a joke from Matt. But it's certainly interesting in terms of what they can learn from league. And when I was talking to Simon Broughton, that's what really struck me from my conversation with him, is I was kind of asking, would it have been just as beneficial to send these players down to a union team in New Zealand or in Australia or in South Africa or any of the big powerhouses and
5: which
16: see...
5: Which people have been calling for ages, this idea of like talent ID, move them around, get them used maybe to Super Rugby and then see what they can bring back. Obviously, they felt the league was more beneficial. How come?
16: Yeah, basically, he just thinks you're constantly trying to evolve your game and Leinster as a club are constantly trying to stay on top of all the other clubs around the world, especially obviously in Europe and in the URC. And I'll actually play you a clip from him now because he says it a lot better than me, but essentially that 80% of rugby is the same. So where do you find that 20% that you can get ahead of your competitors? So have a listen here to Simon Broughton, Leinster Academy Manager.
17: I think 80% of the things with across rugby is done similar for the same. And so what is the extra, what's the extra 20% that you need to kind of like keep yourself either ahead or slightly ahead of the current trends? There's definitely ways to use other sports. Like we have Declan Darcy that works within our system, who obviously was part of the Dublin football team that was hugely successful a number of years ago. Yeah. So we lean on him. We see it as a development opportunity because the players are still developing. I'm not really sure. We've explored loads of different things. We had an S&C a couple of years ago that worked with the Irish boxers. So we're looking at like what does footwork look going into collisions, you know, because boxers are really good. How do you like, you know, move in to throw a punch using your hip to create power? So how can we do that from a tackling and contact skills point of view? So like, it's not new. I believe the All Blacks over the years have done some really good work around how do men ballet artists lift women into the air. So like, what's required for that? I think Mike Cron spent some time over in Japan looking at sumo wrestling, so I don't think it's new, but I think you have to be quite strategic in what you want to go after, because all of it sounds nice, but you want to make sure that there's an impact.
5: That's very interesting.
16: Isn't
5: so
16: it?
5: Plenty of transferable skills I hear straight away there, but to go, we're going to go from one extreme to another. We'll take a look at maybe how they use their feet in sumo wrestling. We'll look at how ballet dancers manage to move around in a very agile way. And we're also going to look at other sports where maybe the way they jump, maybe different things can actually give us a different advantage.
16: Yeah, so he was mentioning there what the All Blacks have done, who obviously have been on the top of the game for years and years, decades really. But when I chatted to him, he also spoke about what he does just in and around Dublin. So he'll visit different Gaelic football teams. He's been down to rugby league clubs in Dublin, various things, seeing what he can learn. And he said sometimes it doesn't work. Like sometimes he'll be down there watching a session and 5 minutes in, he's like, oh, crap. This one skill that I thought I was going to be able to take from here into my academy program just isn't relatable to rugby at all. But I do just think it's really interesting how this is happening at an academy level. So they're already trying to find ways in which they can shape these players so that when they enter the senior setup, they're providing Leinster with something different than maybe whatever is coming through the other academies.
5: Well,
16: and
5: the argument has always been as well, Susanna, particularly when it comes to Leinster, is that they benefit from an incredible school system and the coaching that goes on at kind of a small core group of schools in Leinster at the moment. And they all basically create a wonderful model going into Leinster Academy where these guys are coached in a certain way. But the aforementioned Andy Dunn would be the first to say that it almost becomes a little bit robotic because all of these kids are finding a similar way to play rugby. And so therefore, while they're all conditioned and they all come in the same pathway, it means that maybe some of the individualism is actually coached out of them at that point. And the funny thing is, you know, when it comes to academy players at this age, we're talking about guys who are more like 19, 20, it's a little bit later than usually when they're exposed to the transferable skills. Because I remember we did a piece on basically at what point the cutoff point should be for young athletes to start focusing on one sport a few years ago, hearing off the ball. And I was speaking to a few people in New Zealand rugby about it, and they were really open because New Zealand Sport had done this quite extensive survey. And they were saying up to about the age of 18, they should be trying to encourage people to play as many sports as possible. Because when they were going away from rugby and learning skills from football or different sports, they were in gymnastics, wherever it might be, all of those skills gave them a slightly different edge that in a way New Zealand were creating the same type of rugby player for too long. Obviously Ireland are now, well at least in this case in terms of the Leinster Academy, are now going a slightly different direction. So obviously you've been talking to the players as well. Like, have they found a benefit from this or what was the feedback from them?
16: Yeah, definitely. And I think it's interesting you mention kind of the individualism and maybe playing one way all the way through, because that's certainly something that came up across all of the conversations I had. That now it's maybe slightly different for a Casper Gabriel who's come in from Austria at age 14, 15, 16 into Terranure, but he's still from that age playing a Leinster way in school, a Leinster way in the academy, and then a Leinster way when you step up into senior level and you're surrounded by the same ideas, the same people. even Dublin, like we're very, it's a very small country in comparison. I know Simon said there's 5 million people in Ireland, there's 5 million people in Greater Victoria, which is where Melbourne is based. So really, I think the biggest benefit outside of maybe the transferable skills was just getting out of your comfort zone and experiencing something different to what they all have. And I just think that was really important. And we'll listen to Stephen Smith here. He's actually from Carlow. So he'd be, again, slightly different, might not have come up through a Dublin school necessarily, but he still found that that was one of the biggest benefits to his game, just getting away from maybe that one size fits all.
18: I suppose when you come through the Leinster system, school, club, and now at Leinster, we probably only know one necessary part, if that makes sense, and one way of doing things, whether it's right or wrong, I don't know. But so it was nice to experience a completely different environment. Like I picked up loads. Like one of the things I thought was great is a lot the amount of meditation they do. So they do group guided meditation, breathwork, and stuff, which I quite enjoyed when I was down there. And yeah, I think just the one thing which I really enjoyed was how close their group was, if that made sense. And it's obviously a completely different dynamic because they don't have as intensive international windows as we do. So their group's very permanent for the whole year, from academy, senior academy, up to the top 30. It's their senior squad. They're a very tight group, and even a lot of the guys, so anyone who moves to Melbourne to play for the Storm, a lot of the guys who move will go and live with a senior player. Okay. For at least their first year anyway. So even just little things like that I thought were interesting. It's just completely, it's probably a different dynamic to hear when obviously they have so many guys who are coming from all over into Melbourne, when I suppose majority of Leinster is obviously met up in Dublin, surrounding counties, and then you maybe have guys like myself coming up from Dublin, or guys coming from further afield like Rabah or Orgy or those guys, you know, like so. No, I found that was really, really interesting.
5: Okay, sounds like he had a pretty beneficial time.
16: Yeah, it's funny how he mentioned that they live together. I don't know if you caught that. So basically, one of the big reasons that Melbourne want to take part in this exchange is that they're trying to grow their Melbourne-based players. So they've only ever had 7 players, I think, who have actually come through from Greater Victoria and played for Melbourne Storm. A lot of the players, because it's not traditionally a league area.
5: It's an AFL area.
16: Yeah, exactly. Yeah. A lot of the people come from outside and then play. So it's a real mixed match of people, the exact opposite of Leinster, really. So what they do is they actually house a senior player with somebody who's come in from somewhere else, so that they're kind of forced to get to know each other in a way you might not day in, day out at training. And when I was chatting to Simon, that's something that they're going to trial in the academy houses. So people might not be aware that people who come into the academy from outside of Dublin, they get housing, they might live together, but now they're going to try put some of the people who are Dublin-based, who might still be living with their parents, in with those lads so that they're mixing earlier and also just getting out of their parents' homes. I mean, a lot of people in Dublin, partly because of the housing crisis, myself included, we're kind of stuck with our parents. They're still doing our washing, they're cooking our food, and we don't kind of get out of that bubble for a long time until maybe you find the money to move out of home. So,
5: and look, some of these people create great friendships. A few years ago, Mark Sabuclu, he was in Leinster, put together a documentary series. Josh Vanderfeer and Peter Dooley, you know, back at Leinster for next season after his time at Connacht, they live together. And Adam Byrne was living with them as well in a house at the one time. Boys all became best mates and ended up pretty much graduating into the Leinster team at the one time. And they said one of the big benefits for them, they were all coming from outside the city, was the fact that they all got to know each other.
16: Yeah. And it certainly felt, listening to Stephen there, that there's a little bit of maybe a gap between some of the international level players in Leinster and then the younger players, just because, as he said, you know, for 3, 4, 5 months of the year, a lot of those international players are away in camp and they're maybe not mixing in the way that they do over in Melbourne Storm. So I think that's just something they're trying to address. And this is one small way into just changing maybe habits of how people come up through school, through academy, and then to the senior system. Even the likes of meditation. I mean, as Irish people, that's not something we like talking about very much.
5: We're far too insular as a people. And generally, it's kind of like meditation. What is this? What is this nonsense?
16: Yeah, but I think in Australia, they're down south, really, they're a little bit more open to that kind of thing. I remember when I was chatting to Casper and Josh on the Zoom, I asked them, is there anything you'd bring back to Ireland, like from the way things are done over there? And Casper just looked at me. He's a bit of a free spirit now anyway, but he goes, the crack. And I was like, interesting. Are you saying we're no crack over here?
5: Wow. The Irish guys go over there and they don't bring the crack. They actually bring the crack back from Melbourne, as it turns out. Tell us about this concept, which is kind of holistic, really, is this idea of them also becoming, I guess, better people as opposed to just becoming better rugby players by the end of this.
16: Let's have a listen to Simon again, because he really describes this well about how they're trying to create better blokes so that in the end they can have better rugby players.
17: Growing your own breadth of knowledge and understanding of the world and how you fit into the world as well, I think is really important. The biggest compliment I can give the Melbourne Storm is I spoke to Ruben's mum about 6 months after he returned, and she said it was the best thing that he's ever experienced in his life, because the person that they got back into their household was totally different to, not totally different, but had differences when he came back. Ruben was just being outside of his comfort zone. So going from a boy who's grown up in Dublin to flying to the other side of the world and having to learn 30 new players' names really quickly, how to learn a different sport really, really quickly. I think for us, if we can provide players with that sort of opportunity and they take it, they're going to be better people and better players when they come back.
16: The better people and better players is just really funny, because Stephen, when I was chatting to him down in UCD, one of the biggest things that stuck with him was something that a lad had said to him when he was down in Melbourne last year: good blokes generally make good players. Mm. And it's not something I'd thought too much about until I was actually out for coffee with someone who works in Rugby Players Ireland. And he was telling me about a study they did this year in conjunction with UCD and the University of Queensland, which essentially proves this theory. Good blokes make better players, with science behind it.
5: That's interesting, because I always kind of assumed that you needed a certain amount of people of a certain mentality on your team who would go out and, as the great John Giles would have said in the studio, is willing to kill their granny to win a rugby game.
16: I think you probably do on the pitch, but it's maybe the off pitch.
5: Yeah.
16: Where you need to make sure you're building players with good characters, and that was what Simon was essentially saying there, that they're trying to do with this.
5: Nobody wants to work with a bunch of assholes.
16: No.
5: So even if someone's good on the field, you prefer if they're a good company off it.
16: Yeah, and you can, I don't want to put an image out there, but you can imagine that if you've come through one way all your life, always being told you're very, very good at something, that you might not be open to exploring other situations. You might be quite tunnel visioned. Whereas this found, and I don't want to get too academic, so I'll try to keep it short, but basically that in the early stages of a professional rugby career, so they were looking at academy players specifically, if you can build up a player's confidence in managing different social identities, so essentially getting out of your comfort zone and learning to deal with different social situations, rather than fast-tracking them down this one path where your whole identity is an athlete and you think of nothing else, they're actually likely to have more life satisfaction. And off the back of that, they're found to have better performance outcomes. So some of the things they mentioned were heart rate recovery, task persistence, that kind of thing. Essentially, they actually become better athletes. So this whole concept is just that if young people are out there and feel like they're members of society and in different aspects, rather than their whole identity just being consumed as being an athlete, they actually might perform better down the line. And I didn't talk to Simon about this, but it certainly seems like that's where he was getting at.
5: I think it's also good protection for them later in life too, because so many athletes will be, say, a very promising schools player, and you may be the person that goes up to get dinner first in the boarding school because you're on the first team or whatever it may be. And that would have been the case for many of them over the years in these situations where, you know, you're the star and you're very much the kind of the big fish in the small pond and all that. And your expectation would be that you will then go into an academy, and if you go into an academy, you get a professional contract and you'll be a professional player. The reality is that sport churns people out in very, very different ways. And somebody who might be an outstanding player at 16 or 17 might necessarily go on to have the career afterwards, because it's only a very, very small percentage of people that will ultimately make it at the other end. And I always think the scary idea, if somebody is defined at that point by, I have an academy contract and I expect I'm going to go on to be a professional rugby player, and maybe you don't make it. And then that can be crushing for a kid, because ultimately you're getting spat back out at maybe 20, 21, you've been through the system, and next thing you're actually having to focus on college or find a different career, when for years you probably thought that being a rugby player was the only thing that mattered.
16: Yeah. And some of the best players we see now have been exposed to different situations. The likes of Hugo Keenan, who was man of the match at the weekend, he did spat out is maybe a harsh word, but he did essentially
5: fall off that path.
16: Yeah. And then ended up in the sevens, different environment, different social situations, and now look at him. And I actually ran into him on the day I was chatting to Stephen and Simon down in UCD, and I mentioned what I was doing, and he goes, "Oh, I would have loved to do that." It's just, it's funny that they're doing it now, don't you think? Like, this is only the second year of this program. And I don't know, maybe there's been more going on in the background, kind of similar exchange programs, but this is the first one we've heard of publicly, and it certainly seems like a specific or concerted effort to maybe tackle that problem.
5: Yeah. Yeah, and I wonder, will it expand beyond two players per year? Yeah, maybe this is now the early dipping the toes period. Maybe it's a few more who go in a few years' time. You want to bring us one other piece of audio as well?
16: Yeah. This was interesting. So at the very end of my interview with Josh and Casper, which I know we haven't played any audio of, but there'll be more in the kind of YouTube piece we put out online later today or later this week. But he mentioned at the very end that they were about to play the Raiders. Melbourne Storm were about to play the Raiders this weekend. So it was a couple of weeks ago at this stage. And essentially they had three levels playing that weekend. So three games on the Sunday. So at 12, they'd play what they called a jersey flag, which was essentially an under 21s competition. And then the reserve grade would play after that. So it's the players who aren't playing NRL, maybe haven't made it that week, or maybe are just in the lower academy system. And then the NRL game would be after that at 4, the top level. And I asked him if that's something he would love to see in Leinster in terms of the A games that they play. And this is what he had to say.
19: 100%. Like A games, what we played 5 this year. We obviously were lucky enough to go to Toulouse as well. But like all their players that are fit and not injured play every week, because like all the senior players that aren't picked for NRL play in the reserve with the academy filling up the rest of the spots. And then the rest of the academy and sub-academy play in the flag competition. So it's pretty cool because they're all playing under the Storm ethos and Storm style rather than kind of filtering out into clubs.
5: Mm. Wednesday Rugby, by the way, and off the ball, is a Bank of Ireland, who are a proud sponsor of Irish rugby, never stop competing. This has been an argument, Susanna, for a while from those who are involved in the Energia League, the All-Ireland League, is that oftentimes when the young prospects go into the academy, they just don't play enough rugby at that point. He's obviously made it very clear there. They would love a system whereby, you know, if you're not playing or if it's out of season for the A team, just get a chance to play some more rugby.
16: It's kind of the opposite of everything we just went through in terms of the Leinster way, because off the pitch, maybe they need to branch out in terms of getting more social circles in different areas of life. But on the pitch, he wants to be playing the Leinster way, because essentially when you make that step up into the senior level, or if you're called in when, like a Jerry Kerr in from Lansdowne, and he suddenly has to play for Leinster, he hasn't been used to playing that Leinster system. Now, he's a special case because he obviously wasn't in the academy beforehand. But for those academy players, a lot of the time they have to step in, and maybe they haven't had enough reps in the way Leinster play. But at the same time, the AIL has been some of the best standard we've seen in that competition in a long time this year, and that's partly because those academy players are back and playing week in, week out. And Josh himself plays down in Belvo, Old Belvedere, and that's been huge for them, having him week in, week out. So it's a real pickle in terms of, do you want to see them playing the A game for Leinster more and playing the Leinster way, or do you want to see a strong club game? Because eventually stronger competition leads to better players, and then you get more pickings in the province, like a Jerry Kerr. So it's a bit of an interesting catch-22.
5: Yeah, it's a balancing act. I think we're going to try to get these lads playing as much rugby as possible. You're going to have the piece out by Friday on YouTube, everyone wants to hear it.
16: Absolutely, so, and the podcast as well.
5: Good stuff. I'm looking forward to hearing it. Susanna, thanks a million.
16: Thank you.
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0: Forward/join if you want to pick up everything. This weekend, effectively, we're sending the football pod on tour for those semi-finals. So on Saturday, we've got the Tailteann Cup and the first of the All-Ireland semis between Louth and Mayo. Paddy Andrews, James Donoghue, alongside Tommy Rooney. And Paddy is going to be there for the big one on Sunday as well between Dublin and Kerry. So you'll be able to hear Paddy across Off the Ball on Sunday with John Duggan as well, giving his thoughts on that latest in the rivalry between the two teams. Up next, we've got the football show. Republic of Ireland manager Carla Ward will be in studio to sit down with us to chat about the recent World Cup qualification campaign. They're still very much in the hunt to qualify for Brazil next year. They'll have to navigate two playoffs later this year if they're going to qualify. And we'll also be talking the World Cup in the US. It will be a US party now for the rest of the World Cup, but without the men's national team for the USA. Sports journalist Louisa Thomas from The New Yorker will be with us as well after the news. Back in a sec.
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8: Good evening, I'm Daniel Pitcher. Gardaí investigating the death of a woman in County Kerry have now launched a murder investigation. Mother of one, Jamie Carney's remains were discovered in Killarney this week. Tina Gates reports.
9: Gardaí have upgraded their investigation into the death of a woman in County Kerry to a murder inquiry. 43-year-old Jamie Carney, who was born in New York and moved to Ireland with her 13-year-old daughter in 2021, was found dead at her home on Muckross Road in Killarney yesterday. A post-mortem has been completed, but the findings are not being released for operational reasons. Gardaí are continuing to search for a man known to Ms. Carney as part of their investigation, while detectives are also appealing for witnesses.
8: The Football Association of Ireland has secured the backing from its members to fulfil its UEFA Nations League fixtures against Israel. At an EGM meeting tonight, members voted 75-32 in favour of supporting the FAI board's decision to meet its obligations. The association says it recognises the strength of feeling over the fixtures, but will continue preparing for the Nations League campaign. The games against Israel will be played at neutral venues. More investment has been announced in tackling period poverty across the country. The free period product scheme will be expanded to new locations under the government's new Women's Health Action Plan. €800,000 was previously given to local authorities to provide free sanitary products, and it's expected the initiative will be rolled out to more schools and GAA clubs. Health Minister Jennifer Carroll McNeill says there's been progress.
10: The conversation around periods and menstrual awareness has been so normalised in years gone by, and so many different aspects to that. We've appointed two full-time officers in the HSE to do awareness programs in schools to describe that more to people.

0: Donald Trump says the US will probably hit Iran hard again tonight. The American president's been speaking after declaring the ceasefire over following a night of tit-for-tat attacks between the two countries.
1: Had leaders, they're gone. And they had another set of leaders, they're gone. Now they have another set of leaders, they may be gone. And you know what? I may be gone too, because I'm their number one target. Because they're scum, that's the way they act. But I'm doing what's right for the world.
0: And that's your news for now.
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0: Mostly dry, clear and very warm tonight. Lows later of about 16 degrees. And now you're up to date on News Talk.
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4: Now you're very welcome along. It is Wednesday's football show. Delighted to say the Ireland manager, Carla Ward, has joined us in studio. Carla, how are you keeping?
5: Good, thank you. Yeah, good.
4: We've seen you on our TV screens over the last while. You've been doing a bit of punditry out in RTÉ for the World Cup. How have you found that?
5: Yeah, I love it. I've been doing it a few years back in England with Sky and BBC. So I think when the opportunity came up, it was a no-brainer. I mean, sitting and talking about football is our daily bread and butter. So yeah, no, look, I've enjoyed it massively.
4: Compared to when you came in, because that was kind of the getting to know the squad period when you were going over those games with the USA. How do you feel about where the team are now, coming off the back of this campaign, versus, say, when you came in, they'd lost the playoff back in early 2025?
5: Yeah, immensely proud, first of all, you know. I think a lot of work's gone in, you know. It's been a lot of hard work. I think the first 6 months was a real adjustment for myself, being honest. You know, going from that day-to-day transition to international football, and it's different because I'm somebody that loves to be around people and... I think build relationships with people, tap into them and, you know, really understand them as humans. And when you've only got them for 10 days and then you don't see them for 6 weeks, that part was tough. But I think then your messaging, you've got to get that across quite quickly. And I think after the first campaign, I think the defeat to Slovenia, I've said it many times, was great for us, actually, because you really can strip back and have a look at under the surface of, you know, what needs fixing, what you potentially need to try and adapt. And what a group of human beings that I work with. You know, I'm absolutely, you know, it's the best job in the world. It really is. You know, I'm delighted to be working with such a group. And I think once we managed to get that messaging in, and I think sort of October, November, those two camps were pivotal in sort of kicking on. And then that Spain window, just to embed a few bits, you know, behind closed doors, behind the scenes, where you can really sort of adjust and do the work. And it set us up to kick on for this campaign. And this campaign, we just want to come into it and be like every other Nations League B team that then bounces straight back down. We was, how do we stay in the division? How do we compete? How do we continue to show what we're about? And I think we did that. And I think to answer your question, I think the steps that we've made have been huge. And I think that... we're on a journey and we want to achieve something, and we want to kick on and we want to be successful, and I think everyone feels the same way and we're on the right track.
4: Was your belief in that journey shaken any bit coming off the pitch against Slovenia? Because I think for us who are watching from outside, you know, this is kind of the third management team after the World Cup in Australia. People are wondering how that campaign is going to start. It looks like this is going to be tricky, particularly with the performance that night. I remember you on the TV saying that, like, you fully backed the players and that you knew there was going to be growing pains along the way.
5: Yeah.
4: But when you come off at that point, do you go, oof, this might actually be a steep enough job for me here?
5: Yeah, look, I think when I took the job, I knew it was going to be the world famous saying, right? Difficult to start, messy in the middle, beautiful in the end. And I still believe that that can, you know, come true. And I come off away from Slovenia and I did think, am I the right person for international football? And but I did believe. Why? Because I believe in, you know, what I wanted to set out. I believe in the group of players. When you've got a group of players really hungry to learn and wear the badge, and I say it, I've never seen a group that are so hungry to wear the badge. When you put that those ingredients together, you've got every chance. You really have. And that was probably the biggest thing for me. You know, yeah, difficult moment, but difficult moments, they really help you. And I say, like, mistakes and moments and learning, it's like being in a boxing ring, right? The sooner you get hit, the sooner you get back up and throw your next punch. And I think that it was really important, those moments. So, yeah, I had full belief. I did. And, you know, you can sit here and say it, but I did, and I continue to. And I think we've shown that.
4: Because you were taking over a group of players who, like, have got some good experience behind them. I don't mean just in terms of the caps, but for those who went to the World Cup, for those who had played in League A, even though there were growing pains and difficulties in that campaign, you know that you've got players who've actually competed at a really good level when you took them over.
5: Yeah, huge amount of, you know, quality, experience, players that I've worked with, a desire, a resilience, a character. I think that's the biggest thing, a character and a togetherness and a willingness, if we could put all that components together. But listen, like anything, when you take over any job, you, in any walk of life, there's going to be adjustments, you know, the staff, the players, you've got to find the right balance. And you still have to find the right balance, maybe a year, year and a half on, and you're constantly looking for ways to evolve. So, you know, that's just part of management. But yeah, no, I absolutely love it.
4: The adjustment to management, you kind of spoke with it already, it is very different to the day-to-day. So, you know, you work with Birmingham, so you're working at WSL, you've got these players for a prolonged period of time and you get day-to-day contact. Very different when they come in, and maybe they fly in, you're getting ready for a game on a Friday, then you fly out abroad at the weekend, you've got a game on the Tuesday. It's a fairly limited window to maybe try and put your own style on things.
5: Yeah, and that's why it's really important that we embed our principles very early. You know, I think then no matter who we play against, no matter what system we play against, no matter what system we play, if we're really clear and every player is clear, no matter where they play, what the principles are, then it gives us a chance because it means we can always revert to that. That took time. That really did. I would say it probably took a good year of really nailing that down and embedding those. And now it makes it a little bit easier that when they come in, everything is tweaked. So, yeah, important.
4: Did you have a philosophy in mind before you came in? Because, again, and this is nothing on your predecessors, but they both played very different styles of football. You know, Vera's style was quite different to Eileen, and then you were coming in after that. So did you have a real idea of how you wanted this team to play when you took them over, or has that kind of grown along the way?
5: I had a very clear idea, but naturally it evolves, right? So you have to be really adaptable. And I remember, actually, I got fairly heavily criticised after this first or second camp. You know, Carla's trying to play the way that she played in the WSL and she's trying to bring this expansive way with the ball. Can Ireland play with the ball? All of those types of things.
4: It was literally the media discussion, I would say, for 2 or 3 weeks after the Slovenia game.
5: Yeah, and that's okay, right? Mm. So, but everyone wants success straight away, you know, but sometimes you have to stick to your processes. But I knew we had to continue going through those growing pains, so to speak, to get to where we needed to get to. But then after the summer, we were looking at it and we were saying, okay, Ireland, probably defensively, we needed to be a little bit better. So then it was a case of, we're going to change systems, stick to our principles, but we're going to change systems. We're going to be a little bit more Ireland off the ball. And we're going to stick with the way Carla wants to play with the ball. That something about that struck. And that, from that moment on, I think, you know, just changing and adapting that, I think really helped this team massively in what was next.
4: I think particularly when you draw the group that you had for the World Cup qualifiers as well, we'll talk about that campaign in a second, but we know that you've got France, Netherlands straight away, Poland, who are one of the best seeds that you could have potentially got out of that pot as well. The group couldn't have really been any more difficult. Yeah. And to be successful in that group, you had to make sure that you were solid at the back with the type of attacks that you were trying to stop here.
5: Yeah, absolutely. And I think even against Belgium, you know, we had to look at it and go, okay, how do we be better without the ball? You know, we have to be better with our defensive structure and our attacking structure when we have the ball. But what does it look like when we lose the ball? So, you know, by changing that, and when I delivered that message to the staff and the players, I think actually the players were delighted. I think because we'd worked a lot on sort of one system, I think naturally there's more conversations with the staff, but ultimately, you know, you're making a decision you think is going to be beneficial for everybody, and I think everybody bought in, and that helped. And then you go in and, yeah, you're right, I actually think that was a group of death. We talked about it when it came out. We had the toughest group. But when I took the job, one thing I said is we need to be competing against the best to get the best out of us. To for us to be able to learn and develop, we have to play against the best. So on one hand, yes, group of death. On the other hand, brilliant. What an opportunity. What an opportunity to go and showcase ourselves and put Ireland on a map. And I think we've really done that.
4: You said you're incredibly proud. I think people are probably very proud watching as well. Like, you pushed France to the pin of the collar in the home game here to get that win against the Netherlands in Cork, to give a good account of yourselves away from home against them. Crucially, in the Poland results, which meant that you were going to be top three, and then to be able to take it down to Grenoble in the last day. For many people, that would have been beyond all wild expectations when the group was drawn. But were you always hopeful that Ireland would be in that type of position come the end of the group?
5: No, I don't think I would have believed. I don't think we would have even considered, considered being in that position with one game to go. Did I absolutely believe that we could stay in the division? That was the goal. The goal really clearly was, let's stay in the division. Let's make sure we're the first team in Nations League history to be a pot four team that stays in the group. And we did that. Back-to-back Nations League A campaigns, that's huge. So I believed that we were going to do that. Did I believe we'd be in that position? No. But why not? You know, why not? I'm big on character, a belief, a mentality. We do a lot of work off the pitch on mentality, a mindset, a willingness, a togetherness. We talk a lot about, you know, we're a family unit. We look after each other. So when you've got that, that gives you a little bit more sometimes.
4: Journeys aren't always linear, but it kind of felt that it was a really good jumping off point where you've got the playoff against Belgium. Hard fought. Get the results, but crucially, as you say, it kind of keeps the status. It's really, really important. And then you're going into this campaign off the back of that as well. If is it maybe that was like a really important growth moment on this journey too?
5: Yeah, I think it's probably started against Slovenia in Cork. The last game we wanted, it was a really good performance, great performance. We won. We didn't quite get the four goals, but we won. What we wanted from there was consistency. So going into Belgium to get not just one performance, but two. There's three games consistent. From that moment on, from Slovenia, we have been excellent in every single game. So now we're talking, okay, we've got consistency. We've got a really, really clear structure with the ball, without the ball. So that was really important. And I've forgotten your question now. I've gone off topic.
4: Just how important that moment was, I guess, to, you know, to eke out the result against Belgium. We may well be talking about having to eke out another result against them later this year as well.
5: But
4: it felt like that was a really important kind of, I guess, not just for the development of the team, but also for, I guess, their mentality, for their confidence, for everything else as well.
5: From belief, I think it's momentum, isn't it? You know, you can, if you know you can compete against Belgium, and let's be really honest, Belgium are a top, top side. You know, they're top 20 for a reason, and they stay in that top 20 for a reason. You know, they've got a very good manager, they've got world-class players. So, that was huge. And that was a pivotal moment, I think.
4: You would have been aware, like, having worked with some of these players at club level before, that for so long they were the hard luck story. There were teams who went to playoffs. We remember what happened in Ukraine. They eventually then get past Scotland and get to a World Cup. And it feels for all those players, and particularly for the younger ones who are coming in, they now have an expectation that they can go to major finals. And it's not a case of Ireland anymore being the underdog who probably won't qualify.
5: I'd say we're still the underdog slightly, right? Not when we go in October. We know we're not the underdog going to Kazakhstan. However, what follows that in potentially Belgium, yeah, we will be the underdog. I think the underdog has really fueled us because it's, can we go and show the world of football what we're about, you know? And I think we've done that this year, but we've tapped into that an awful lot. And now, There's an expectation and a real desire and an obsession. Can we get to a major tournament? Can we get to two major tournaments? Can we get to, you know, we want to do that. And I use that word obsession because I am. We are obsessed with it. You have to be. If we're going to get anywhere, we have to be obsessed.
4: That playoff draw, you already said, like, I'm not saying anyone wants to look past Kazakhstan here. And like very clearly, you want to get a result against them, but the expectation would be that Ireland be heavy favourites going into it. The reality is, it's two teams you know quite well from last year and a bit, with Poland and with Belgium. And if it is Belgium, most likely, it's a very difficult path to get to Brazil. The only thing is, I suppose, with everything that you've done over the last year, there's no reason to believe that you can't get past them.
5: Yeah. Look, we didn't want them, they didn't want us.
4: No, of course
5: That's
4: not.
5: The reality. We spoke at the draw out in Switzerland, and we were probably the one team that they didn't want, and we were the team that they didn't want. But we've shown that we can compete. We've shown we can beat them. Do I think it will look very different? Yes, because I don't think anyone's underestimating us anymore. I think people are taking us seriously, and it's very different now, isn't it? Because I think that actually both teams probably underestimated us. And I don't think that happens second time around.
4: Your team seemed to really like playing in Cork, in Páirc Uí Chaoimh. Yeah. Understandably, Denise has talked about it a few times, and when she loves going home,
5: and
4: Saoirse Noonan and a few others who love playing there. But you've got some really good results there. You mentioned Slovenia, the Netherlands. They got a result against France previously there as well. I don't know what it is about Cork that seems to bring the best out of this group of players.
5: I love Cork. I do. You go down there, and it's like, I was talking to someone actually on a plane the other day on the way home, actually from Dublin, and it's like a town. It's like a footballing cult, actually. Yeah. In fact, no, it wasn't on a plane. It was Kevin Doyle on RT the other night. And it's like a cult down there. It's great, you know? It's like a wholehearted, everyone wants to talk about football. Everyone wants to talk about like Ireland and you're playing. It's fascinating. It really is. And the, you know, it's so powerful when we go down there. And yeah, look, you know, the team's won their 100% free performances down there. I've been down there twice. And I love it down there. I really do. It's great.
4: Yeah, because it's one of the benefits that the men seem to have, it because they're sponsored agreement to play all their games at the Aviva Stadium. I know the girls have talked about how much they love going to the Aviva to play fixtures. Yep. And I'm sure for the bigger games, that's a really, really good idea too. Tala's been a nice home, and it feels like 10,000 is a nice kind of happy point for the supporters. But the Páirc Uí Chaoimh occasions have felt really big as well, not just because the results have been good.
5: Yeah, I think when they come out in their numbers like that, and the noise down there is different, it hits different. There's just a feel about the place. And don't get me wrong, we love playing in Dublin. We love playing at the Aviva. We love playing at Tala. We're blessed with all three, you know, incredible venues. But yeah, something hits different down there. I can't quite put my finger on it, but the people of Cork come out in their absolute numbers.
4: When you think back about Grenoble, is there a little bit of feeling of maybe an opportunity lost where there's one or two good chances in the game? And maybe if you could have just nicked yourselves in front.
5: Yeah, look, you look at that game and it was so intense in the moment that you see it one way and then you come away and you reflect and you watch it back. And we had a really lovely email from Impact, which is a data company that wanted to highlight the fact that if we'd played that game 10 times, we would have won it. If we played it another 9 times, we would have won it all 9 times. Mm. You know, some of the data and some of the stats from that game were incredible. And if Patsy or Abby Larkin finished those near chances, then it's a different story. But now we've got to be incredibly proud to be running those types of teams that close. And you saw the celebrations at the end. They celebrated, they knew it was difficult. And one thing I would say is they all went into that game not underestimating us, fully respecting us, and you could see that. And they, you know, that first 20 minutes we were under the cosh big time. You know, it was probably around half an hour when we started to try and get a hold of it, but for second half we were much better. But look, the fact that we're talking about running one of the best in the world that close is a credit to the group.
4: As a manager, is the trickiest part then that you're going to wait 5 months before we go back out and play a competitive game again?
5: I hate this period. I'll love it when I'm on holiday in a couple of weeks with my little girl, but no, it's a long period, this bit, the longest period of the year. But it gives us a chance to reflect, look at where we are. Me being me, how do we be better every time? What do we need to improve? They're all the things that we're looking at now. How do we constantly be better?
4: Forgive me, but where are you heading to switch off?
5: Turkey.
4: Right, okay.
5: Yeah, I'm taking the little one. So, kids resort, absolute bedlam. Can't wait.
4: Yeah, get away from the heat wave here to what will still be very good temperatures there.
5: Yeah, lovely heat wave there. Yeah, beautiful.
4: Yeah. Look, I think that switch off time is really important.
5: Yeah.
4: Because it is very intense, isn't it? When you go into a campaign like this, you say you've got two or three windows that are all in for maybe 10 days, 2 weeks. Next thing then, you got to take that switch off time before these playoffs.
5: Yeah, you have to. And I like to have a period after camp where we get the work done, we review, we sort everything out. Then you can switch off, decompress, have a couple of weeks and then come back and hit the ground running. Although we've already started prep for Kazakhstan, that's just the nature at the moment. You have a look over them as quickly as possible. But yeah, a couple of weeks of complete switch off and I'll be switching my phone off.
4: I think that's understandable. You've spoken a few times as well how kind of you want to be very involved with the way that the game is developing here within the country as well. And that's probably with the FAI maybe reforming some of the systems around women's football. What's your feeling about kind of the state of play now and the players that are coming through in Ireland? Because we still have, I guess, a reliance on England for maybe polishing those players off at the end of the journey too.
5: Yeah, absolutely. And I think there's so many. It's funny, I talk a lot when I go and watch the young girls playing on parks and, you know, the young under 10s, under 12s, and there's such a hunger in this country for young players, and it's fascinating to see. And I think that it's going to take time, right? It doesn't happen overnight. You know, they've got the academy system coming in, obviously the National Pathway Programme that's just started, actually. And, you know, you've got all of these important moments, but I think there has to be a level of patience, because I think there's a belief that League of Ireland is there, and it's not. It's on its way up. Look, it took the Women's Championship in England 10 years to get to where they got to, and now you're starting to see it come to fruition. But it takes time, and I think there's got to be some patience with it as they grow.
4: Yeah. I think as well, I know some of your predecessors have said they want to get players over to professional leagues as quickly as possible, whether that be in continental Europe or, as it's often worked out, in Scotland or in the Women's Super League or maybe WSL2. Is that still the case for you, that you feel they have to be at that level and getting full-time football in order to be in the best position for the national team?
5: No, I think, look, it's difficult, right? Because you want the best players. You're going to select the best players. You can't select because they're playing football locally. The League of Ireland is a part-time league, so when we've brought players in, it's not as straightforward as maybe people think it is, performing at a part-time level compared to not just full-time. But
4: is
5: elite.
4: It a big adjustment for them when they come into camps? I know you've had home-based players coming into camps, so you get a look at them firsthand then.
5: I would say so, yeah. And I think that they would say so. I think you know, a couple have really coped. I think Aveen Clancy's shown that she's coped, and you know, physically, the demands are huge, you know, they really are. And I think that some have coped where, and continue to cope. What I would say is, I wouldn't be saying you have to go and play in England, you have to go and play abroad. Most important, like I'd say to my daughter, go and play and play with a smile on your face. That's where we're going to see the best out of you, right? Wherever that takes them, that takes them. But we will continue to look at the League of Ireland players. We will continue to look, you know, in England, in the UK, and we'll select the best possible players that we can.
4: Yeah, I imagine that continues on, where you will be looking at players that maybe are eligible for Ireland and who could potentially declare.
5: Yes, yeah, but I mean, look, I've got a wonderful group at the moment, I really have, and they would have to be...
4: pretty good to get in.
5: They'd have to be pretty good, yeah, because, look, it's not always about, and I was trying to... You have to... A lot of people will say, should so-and-so be in because they're not playing, or... You make up a squad... For me, number one, we get the culture right. So you have to bring 23 players together that connect, that are all on the same page. Some know that they're starters. Some know that they are support players. Some know that they're pushing players. And, you know, everyone has a different role. So you have to get the makeup right. It's not about 23 individuals. So, you know, you'll see those arguments all the time, not necessarily here in the Ireland squad, but you will see you might see actually one or two being questioned, but there's a bigger picture to it and not just your 23 best players, because if so, and you don't get the culture right, you don't win football matches.
4: But since we bring these players in who decide to declare, we had Caitlin Hayes on the show last year, and she spoke to us about how when she was at home, her parents were watching Ireland games, and she was given a Celtic jersey at a fairly young age, so she was buying into the idea straight away. So I assume if a player like that comes into camp, they're going to have the right attitude coming in.
5: Yeah, absolutely. Yeah. I think you have to apply yourself in the right way, and if you're good enough and you fit everything that we're trying to do, then brilliant. Then of course the door's open to anybody and everybody.
4: Yeah, Kayleigh's obviously moved. You were talking just ahead of her move, I think, ahead of the last camp, and it was perhaps not the best kept secret in world football that she was eventually going to get her move to Chelsea.
5: I mean, I think it was very well kept for a long time that we all knew. Look, me and Katie spoken about it for the last 6 months, and she leant on me a little bit with, you know, sort of what her thoughts were. And look, that's good because we have a good relationship, but I think ultimately with Katie, she's one of the best left backs, if not the best left back in world football. So she had plenty of offers. She had lots of top clubs in England and abroad, you know, wanting her signature. And I think that for Katie, it was about making the right move somewhere where they really valued her, and Sonia showed that. So I think they'll be a great fit.
4: I think so too. I saw her interview when she signed for Chelsea, and she was saying she's got like at least 3 or 4 really good seasons in front of her. Chelsea was maybe an option a few years ago. It didn't quite happen. And now here she is. Maybe that change of scenery when you've been at somewhere for more than a decade as well might actually benefit her.
5: Yeah, and I think, look, you only have to look at sort of the levels that she's played at this season, and she's known for a long time that, you know, they potentially didn't, they had other ideas, would I say, and did that change anything in her? No, I thought she was outstanding, you know, and when somebody can play and compete at that level, I go back to it. People say I'm biased. I spoke about Katie pre-taking the Ireland job, and, you know, I used to commentate on TNT in the Champions League, and I did a lot of Arsenal games, and I used to talk about it then. She's up there, you know, find me a better left-back, because I don't think there is one.
4: We've debated a long time what's her best position. There were times when she was used a bit further in field, sometimes she's a left-sided attacker. Now you've got Emily, who's done a really good job there, and Katie can play a little bit deeper. Do you feel that that's maybe her best position, where there's a bit of field in front of her and she plays a bit closer to her club position?
5: Yeah, left wing back, left back. I think she's just got so much quality, you know. Yeah. She can defend, she can go 1v1, both with and without the ball. Honestly, I think she's got it all. And the way she leads, you know, she drives standards. She really does. And it's really interesting because Katie on a pitch, she'll drive, she'll bring everyone together, she'll lead in a way, you know. She's essentially, you know, when she walks onto the pitch, she's my, you know, she's my captain, she's the leader on the grass. She's ultimately, she steps on that white line, she's the manager of that team.
4: Yeah.
5: And you have to really, really deliver, and she does. So, yeah, for me, she's got it all, and I have no doubt one day she'll probably be sat in my chair.
4: Are you delighted that Denise O'Sullivan is a little bit closer to home now? As much as she was playing a wonderful level at America, I always thought, again, we had her in the show a few times, and she was just saying like how much flying she was doing over and back from Carolina to here and so on. And not to, you know, she gets to play for Liverpool. I think she might be a Manchester United fan now playing for Liverpool, but she'll get past that. But the fact that she is that little bit closer maybe, and I guess her season is more aligned with you guys now.
5: I don't, listen, Denise can play anywhere on the planet.
4: Mm.
5: I honestly would not mind. Denise O'Sullivan is... yeah, one of the most underrated footballers in world football, honestly. Lots of people told me how good Denise was, and wasn't until I started working with her and I thought, wow,
4: right,
5: she can play. But not only that, the way she carries herself on the pitch, off the pitch, you know, she her behaviours are world-class behaviours. You know, she's an unbelievable influence on the group. I lean on her a lot as well. She's another one, Katie and her. And Denise, I lean on and I tap into and use their experiences. And she's a wonderful human, but a top, top player. So it doesn't matter where she plays. She could call me tomorrow and say, I'm playing the other side of the world. And I'll say, I'm delighted for you. As long as you're happy, I'm delighted for you.
4: What surprised you most about her quality? Because for those who watched her, we look at her kind of one touch, two touch, the way she moves the ball around, how very clever her movement is as well. Is that what kind of stands out in training?
5: She's Rolls Royce.
4: Yeah.
5: She's Rolls Royce. She really is. You know, she can glide around a pitch. She can play through the lines. She can play, you know, with her back to goal. She can front up, and she can do it all. She really can. And there's just, I actually don't think Denise realises how good she is.
4: Yeah.
5: And I've said that to her a couple of times, and she's just, you know, she's so humble. She just takes it in her stride. But look, we're blessed, right, with Denise and Katie, and we've got loads, you know, we've got so much quality all over the squad. And but she's a real pleasure to work with.
4: Yeah, because when you were coming in, there was a lot of players who were hugely experienced, had 100 plus caps that were literally coming towards the end. I know Louise got a lovely send off in the end and all that, but you were losing players with so much experience just as you were coming in. It was nothing against you. They had you face the end of the international
5: saw
4: journey.
5: Saw me coming around a mile.
4: I'm done. 100 odd caps, I'm done.
5: I know, yeah. No, look, it was a tough moment because they all left, and but that allows other people to step up, and you know there are other players in the environment stepping up. Courtney Brosnan's another leader that you know doesn't get spoken about enough. She really is, and it's funny because I could sit here and talk about all of them. They've got, you know, they've all got just unbelievable qualities as individuals, and they've all had to step up. They have, and I think you've seen that. I don't think there's really anybody that you can look at that hasn't stepped up for that jersey.
4: Yeah, I love Courtney. We were speaking ahead of the France game. She's saying, I know I might have to make some major saves tonight, but that's what I do. It's what I'm going to do for this team. My God,
5: she's had some campaign, hasn't she?
4: Yeah.
5: Wow. No, she really has. She's been exceptional. So she again, top, top player, top leader, top person.
4: Like, it must be really important to have a goalkeeper that's that good as well, because we had a few years here before you come in where the goalkeeping position was being switched around a lot and there wasn't maybe that certainty. And then for your defence, you want that certainty of knowing who your number one is. But basically, when Courtney hasn't been suspended or injured, she's been your number one consistently here.
5: Yeah, she has, yeah. And it's good because, you know, you've got Sophie and Grace that are pushing her every day, and they've got, they're really tight, you know, they're really tight as a three. They push each other, they drive each other, they set the tone for each other, which is so important. It really is in that setup, because they have to live and breathe together as a three. But yeah, Courtney's been she's been unbelievable this year. Yeah.
4: I guess some of management is trust as well, isn't it, though? Like, because even when Ruchi Littlejohn was without a club, and you know her very well, you had decided to keep on picking her, because I presume that's because you know the individual.
5: Yeah, look, it goes back to that. You have your makeup of your culture, your group. Ruchi is an outstanding leader, you know. I'll never forget when I signed her at Birmingham and what she gave me in the dressing room, on the pitch, off the pitch. And for that reason, I took her to Villa, and I had her at Villa as well. And again, she was in and out with injuries in that final year that I had her. But we helped her, supported her to get her ready for the World Cup. And in return, I mean, what she gives you is unbelievable. You know, she is a real leader. She leads the leaders as well. She keeps everyone together. She's a top pro. And then, you know, that first half against Cork, she was excellent, and she shows her qualities. And there's been lots of people have questioned the Ruchi one, and I find that difficult because they're going on minutes played rather than impact on a squad, impact on culture, quality. Hugely experienced player. You know, you could put her on at any point and know that she'll calm things down. She'll lead. She'll look after the young ones. She'll look after the senior players. And Ruchi has got a lot to offer. A lot to offer.
4: It reminds me a bit like Seamus Coleman with the men's team, where people wonder like how little he's played for Everton in the season just gone by. People wonder, can Hamer put him directly in? And then he puts in such a solid performance, you swear he's playing every week.
5: Yeah, exactly. And it's no different with Ruchi. And I think that Ruchi has shown time and time again, you know, why people, you know, want to in your team. And I showed it, like, you know, for 4 years I had her across two clubs, and that was important. And I'll never forget one session very early on that I had her, and she was on the opposition, and she's driving players and she's setting up the opposition, and she's doing a job of a coach, which we obviously didn't have many staff then. So she's somebody that you need in your squad.
4: Yeah. Can I ask you about how the Women's Super League has developed? Because, you know, you say you do some punditry around it as well, and obviously you can speak to me about, like, kind of playing management experience in England as well. It's amazing how that league has grown, even, I suppose, the far side of England's international success they've had in recent years as well, where, like, kind of top to bottom, it's become probably the best quality, whether you want to argue between there and North America, but the quality in the Women's Super League right now is amazing.
5: Yeah, I think it's the best league in the world. Yeah. You know, all the best players in the world are coming to the Women's Super League, and it's growing, of course, and it's still got its work to do, but it's getting there. And I think that it's showing week in, week out with, you know, some of the performances you witness. But the levels have gone up. You know, the performance levels are through the roof now.
4: Even next season, Alexia Patel is playing for London Sea Lioness.
5: I know, it's great, isn't it? You're going to have you're going to have the best players in the world in that league, and that's what you want.
4: Yeah, but look, again, for your Irish players who are playing there, that's really good news. They're getting the best experience they could.
5: Absolutely.
4: Well, look, enjoy your trip to Turkey. I'm sure you're looking forward to that as much as anything else.
5: I can't wait.
4: And the punditry for the rest of the World Cup.
5: Thank
4: Are you
5: much.
4: Over for a week or so, or what's the plan? Or?
5: My back and forth. I'm in a couple of days a week, so yeah, just back and forth.
4: Right, you get used to the crossing the Irish Sea and the plane along the way.
5: Oh yeah,
4: has to be done.
5: Plenty of them.
4: Enjoy the holidays, and
5: thank
4: best looking ready for Kazakhstan and the autumn as well.
5: Thank you, appreciate it.
4: Thanks a million.
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4: Now you're very welcome back. It is Wednesday's football show. If you missed our conversation with the Republic of Ireland boss, Carla Ward, you can pick it up now. If you go to the football stream in Off the Ball, wherever you pick up your podcast, you can listen back to that full kind of 35-minute chat we had with the Ireland boss. And we know there's a massive transfer after happening as well. That Alexia Putellas deal has gone through, and she's gone to the London City Lionesses on a 2-year deal. Now it is time to talk about the World Cup. It might well be a break night, but it's basically USA all the way now that we go to the quarterfinals. But it is, as Louisa Thomas has written in the New Yorker, it's a USA party, Louisa, without the US national team, because all of the early promise and the good football played in the group stages by Pochettino's team all came to a crashing halt this week with that loss to Belgium.
14: Absolutely. It was a U-turn of sorts, I think, for both expectations. It was a reality check is maybe a better way to put it. There was so much excitement around the team coming out of the Paraguay game especially, but, you know, through into this week. But it definitely, I think that the Belgium's team came out and immediately applied pressure on that somewhat shaky defense. And it was clear from the start that the U.S. was facing a superior team and did not have the kind of energy to execute its plan that night, for maybe a host of reasons. But one of them was that, you know, Belgium's a good team and the U.S. was maybe not ready for that.
4: When it comes to expectation, I remember when Pochettino was taking this job, a lot of people in the USA were, well, yeah, but some interesting players, and they've come through in the last years who are exciting prospects, and particularly younger players. But it was a rocky enough road on the way to the World Cup with some of these results. And was it a case for those who maybe expected the USA to go deeper into this competition that the excitement levels had built because of a home World Cup and some of those early results against, as it's proved, maybe not the strongest teams in the group stage?
14: You know, there was a lot of uncertainty around the team coming into the World Cup. For instance, when the last time they played Belgium, not very long ago, only this past spring, they lost 5-2. And there was even uncertainty of what Pochettino's plans were. He was, you know, kind of using unusual lineups. He was held very tightly to his vest, what the roster was until very late. Even the, you know, I've heard that even the members of the team didn't know, you know, who was going to be on the team or what kind of lineups were going to be used. Or, I mean, it was a real kind of, there was a lot of uncertainty and a lot of doubt around the team going in. And so in some ways, this result is, I think, reasonable. You know, making it to the round of 16 is kind of what people in that moment expected. What people didn't expect is what to happen in that first game when they really just manhandled Paraguay. And so in some ways, this is a correction back to kind of original predictions, I would say, rather than a huge disappointment over the excitement that had been building coming into the World Cup. I would say that this is actually more in line with what people thought. But and to some degree, it's to the team's credit that they were able to so vastly exceed expectations early on. You know, it's a little bit hard to know because there was so much controversy surrounding the team in the past 24 hours coming into the game. It's a little bit hard to know what the general vibes, you know, I mean, Pochettino's really into vibes, so I feel comfortable using that in a soccer sense. around the team, had there not been this kind of, you know, kind of controversy and this kind of scrutiny on the American players, you know, if obviously they would have been slight underdogs if Balogun hadn't had kind of been suspended for that game. I think if it had been, you know, coming out of that Bosnia game, if they'd had their full lineup and they hadn't had, and they'd had all this kind of goodwill and the stadium really had been there, maybe that would have made a difference. But this is not a, you know, scientific experiment where you can run two models and see which one works. So here we are.
4: Well, the Balogun situation over here very much felt like a soap opera watching it from across the pond, because our feeling was straight away, you've got some of the players that are in this. Gianni Infantino is very close relationship with Donald Trump. Donald Trump trying to take quite direct credit for the fact that he was eventually cleared. This very unusual situation where a FIFA committee would meet, not necessarily quash the suspension, but suspend the suspension to allow him to play and say, look, we'll suspend this away for a year. It was very similar to Cristiano Ronaldo curiously getting a 3-game ban reduced back to one just before the World Cup as well. So there is all that kind of FIFA sideshow to it all. Did it become a distraction for the US team going into Monday night as well?
14: The US team itself, in the interviews after the game, were very adamant. You know, Tim Ream and Tyler Adams were very, very clear that there was no effect, but of course they would have said that no matter what. So we don't know. We're not inside those locker rooms. I do think that there was a kind of I think that there had been a very, very, very great appreciation for how unified the country was around the team, coming into certainly the round of 32. And so if nothing else, some of that kind of sense of, you know, the sail of the entire country being at your back was gone. So whether or not, you know, there was actually just pure happiness that, you know, they had one of their best players back for their biggest game, or whether or not it was, you know, something a little bit more fraught internally, I can't say. But I can say, having been in that crowd, I was in Seattle, I was in that stadium, I can say it felt different. You know, the crowd just, there was a lot. At first I thought, oh, there's not a big effect here. You know, everybody's dressed up in the full, you know, kind of American Uncle Sam kit. You know, there's the USA chants, there's a whole thing, there's booze for Belgium. But I think once things started to teeter, you know, you saw in that Mexico England game how a home crowd can really, even when the team is down, really galvanize a team. And I think that that, because of the events of the 24 hours, when the US was rocked back, there wasn't that sort of bedrock sense, this is our team, we can do it, we can come back. It was more like, what's going on? You know, what, maybe they're affected, maybe we're affected. I mean, there isn't that kind of internal stability that I think might have been there. But again, like, I don't know, because we can't replay the game in a different historical moment. But I do think if only because it did seem to affect the crowd, you know, once things really started to get rocky, I just think it's impossible for it not to have an effect. I just, you know, adversity comes in many flavors, and some of them are more merited than others. But there was a temperature shift.
4: There was also some interesting players that got involved in all this. And I don't mean players on the pitch, in terms of Howard Lutnick, who's the Commerce Secretary, and also some of the hedge fund managers that were involved, that basically, I guess to put this correctly, are adding some private investment into Pochettino's quite expensive salary to make him the manager of this team. Yeah. There was very much talk, and I know you wrote about in your piece this week as well, that they actually had a legal team ready to take FIFA all the way to court if required to get that suspension quashed.
14: You know, it's a little bit hard to know how much this is unusual. Certainly, Infantino pointed out that he receives calls from leaders all the time, you know, making their case. And it's also hard to know how much Trump's phone call really did impact FIFA, because as you say, you know, I think that Infantino and Trump are like-minded in this sense. I think that they want their biggest moneymakers on the pitch at all times. And so would FIFA have been looking for sort of a way to finesse the situation regardless of that pressure, or was how big a factor was that? We don't know. Certainly, though, as you say, Trump was ready to take some, without saying that he had any impact, he said he didn't, but who believes him? He's ready to take credit for many things. And so, again, like, we don't know that. But what we do know is that, as you say, there are these two hedge fund guys, very, very rich guys in particular, who have been involved in the U.S. soccer program. They were helping to pay for Poch's salary, and one of them was like, here are my lawyers, you know, here's some stuff I know. And they were ready with the commerce secretary, who was actually, I think, at that Bosnian game. I think I might be misspeaking, but certainly was involved in the soccer program himself. And I think that they were, I sort of made a joke in my piece, actually. The U.S. has a great tradition of lawyering up, you know, everything is sort of ready for a legal contest. So it may also be, you know, that's like, probably par for the course, you know, when lawyers get involved. But in this case, yeah, they were ready to fight this, and that's what they did. They provided their counsel to the U.S. Soccer Federation, who, you know, went to FIFA, and FIFA was working with its own legal team, and FIFA is invoked Article 27, which is a bit of a trump card, if you will, get out of jail free card, I think one of the things that made that situation so difficult and sticky and controversial is that it did not produce a report explaining right away its reasoning and what went wrong, and it was just like, this is what we're doing because we can, and certainly that was one of Belgium's objections. You know, they were saying, well, we haven't received a reason, we just, you know, it's like a diktat, you know? And so I think that a lot of what happened came in part because of the opacity around the decision.
4: I'll let the listeners and viewers decide whether that could be considered political interference, which is one that FIFA are not meant to allow to happen. When the Commerce Secretary is getting his legal team ready and the President is ringing you personally. Right? I think I'd argue that.
14: The protocols from the President. I mean, all things can be true.
4: Indeed, indeed. Now, I want to ask you before we finish up, because from a European sensibility, I have found the ticket prices at this World Cup absolutely obscene. And I do appreciate, and Infantino said it himself, he goes, look at the ticket prices in Madison Square Garden for game 3, I think, of the NBA Finals at the time. And people were paying 15 grand to sit in terrible seats in Madison Square Garden to see the Knicks basically not even winning the championship, but getting to the point where they could. And I do appreciate that the price of American sporting events can be that bit more expensive. But for over here, and we were comparing them to things like the Euros a couple of years ago, these $1,000 tickets seem to me absolutely crazy. But at the same time, there seems to be an appetite for FIFA to do a deal with the USA again. And we could be talking about another World Cup in the States in 2038.
14: Well, one thing that's true about the United States is that there are a reasonable number of extremely rich people. I will push back against the comparison to the Knicks in Madison Square Garden, because New York is filled with multi-million, 100 million billionaires even, who have waited 50 years for that one moment, and there's a very limited number of tickets. So in some ways, the demand is not, you know, scalable. But at the same time, I think in the U.S. there is, especially in the past 20 years, there has been this kind of explosion in ticket prices. And I agree, it is obscene, and it's really unfortunate because, and this is part because FIFA took over the whole ticket process. There was this new dynamic pricing system. I think one thing that's happened is that the idea that there was going to be this kind of immense demand turned out not to be true. And one thing that, you know, is happening is that the prices are falling precipitously right before the game, because they do want full stadiums. And so some people are getting into the games or getting in at the last minute at a lower price, but I'm not going to say it's low, because when the price is that high, even if you have it, it's still astronomical. It's completely unfortunate, because there are people who have, you know, also been waiting their whole lives and saving up for this moment. But that said, you know, the stadiums are filled. They're not having trouble ultimately, you know, finding people who want to be there. And I understand why, because those moments, you know, in a stadium, it's just this kind of welter of feelings. But yeah, it's pretty disgusting, frankly, you know. Wow. And you would hope that they would do a better job of reserving some number of tickets, so that it's not all of, you know, at this incredibly high price point. But, that's not what FIFA does. So
4: no, I think FIFA found a market that is raw capitalism. And like Timothy Chalamet, by all means, he can use 0.5% of the money he made from Dune 2. So he can stay courtside at the Knicks. No problem. Taylor Swift wants to have the best seat possible for her mates. Spend 5 million quid in the tickets. Absolutely no problem. But just kind of, I guess, for the working man and the working woman who, I see people outside games saying they've mortgaged their house to go to the USA to watch the World Cup. I was thinking this shouldn't be
14: happening. It's awful. That should not happen, right? I mean, it's, and there's no reason really that it has to, because, you know, FIFA is making more money than God, you know, on any kind of given game, and not to mention the TV deals and the, you know, I think that that's, it's a pretty, you know, this is their sort of Article 27. They sort of have kind of claimed the right to do whatever they want. It's the, you know, on the ticket front too, and the general money making front. You know, I think it's pretty much one of the things is that they're taking advantage. In some ways, they're sort of exploiting that goodwill and that people's desire to be there and to be part of it. And they know that that is a priceless feeling. And so people are willing to sort of mortgage their house because they want to live with that memory for the rest of their lives. But they, you know, I wish they didn't have to.
4: Indeed. Louisa, thanks a million for joining us on The Football Show.
14: Thank you.
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4: And that is our lot for this evening. Don't forget that the Off the Ball All-Ireland special, though, is coming to Croke Park, all with thanks to AIB. 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It is for the life you're after. 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We'll be back from 7pm tomorrow. Dion Fanning is going to be with me for the football show. We'll be talking World Cup again as we head into quarterfinal weekend and the start of next week as well. Paddy Burns, Ryan McHugh back with us to talk about the weekend's football to give us a slightly different perspective. And also a special treat as well, the McKenna brothers, about their life in boxing so far. So Aaron and Stevie are going to be with us as well. Stay tuned for that. Off the Ball, live on your radio from 7pm tomorrow. Here on News Talk for the rest of this evening. Stay tuned, because Tom Dunn is up next.

0: There's true crime with former Garda detective John Sweetman on Lines of Inquiry. 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
9: Good evening, I'm Daniel Pitcher. Gardaí investigating the death of a woman in County Kerry have now launched a murder investigation. Mother of one, Jamie Carney's remains were discovered in Killarney this week. Tina Gates reports.
10: Gardaí have upgraded their investigation into the death of a woman in County Kerry to a murder inquiry. 43-year-old Jamie Carney, who was born in New York and moved to Ireland with her 13-year-old daughter in 2021, was found dead at her home on Muckross Road in Killarney yesterday. A post-mortem has been completed, but the findings are not being released for operational reasons. Gardaí are continuing to search for a man known to Ms. Carney as part of their investigation, while detectives are also appealing for witnesses.
9: The Football Association of Ireland has secured the backing from its members to fulfil its UEFA Nations League fixtures against Israel. At an EGM meeting tonight, members voted 75-32 in favour of supporting the FAI board's decision to meet its obligations. The association says it recognises the strength of feeling over the fixtures, but will continue preparing for the Nations League campaign. The games against Israel will be played at neutral venues. More investment has been announced in tackling period poverty across the country. The free period product scheme will be expanded to new locations under the government's new Women's Health Action Plan. €800,000 was previously given to local authorities to provide free sanitary products, and it's expected the initiative will be rolled out to more schools and GAA clubs. Health Minister Jennifer Carroll McNeill says there's been progress.
11: The conversation around periods and menstrual awareness has been so normalised in years gone by, and so many different aspects to that. We have appointed two full-time officers in the HSE to do awareness programs in schools to describe that more to people.
9: Donald Trump says the US will probably hit Iran hard again tonight. The American president's been speaking after declaring the ceasefire over following a night of tit-for-tat attacks between the two countries.
12: They had leaders, they're gone, and they had another set of leaders, they're gone. Now they have another set of leaders, they may be gone. And you know what? I may be gone too, because I'm their number one target. Because they're scum, that's the way they act. But I'm doing what's right for the world.
9: And that's your news for now.
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14: Good evening, I'm Eve Conway. The FIA's extraordinary general meeting this evening to vote on whether to endorse the fulfilment of Ireland's Nations League games against Israel this autumn has passed. There were 75 votes for the proposal, 32 against, and 3 abstentions. As it stands, the games against Israel will go ahead. The home game against Israel was originally supposed to be played in Dublin, but has been moved to a neutral venue in Serbia on October 4th. FAI President Paul Cook acknowledged that there will likely be more protests.
15: We're living in a democratic society. People are entitled to protest. I'm talking about the football community, who we are responsible to

0: with, supporting the decision to play the game.
1: In the SSE Electricity Women's Premier Division tonight, Athlone Town drew 1-1 with Shelburne and Lizzie Wullen, while Piemont's early goal against the LR Waves was enough to secure them all 3 points. Declan Kelly and Mickey Hart have called time on their tenure as joint Offaly senior football managers. Kelly had been at the helm since 2023, with Hart joining the setup in 2024. Offaly's season ended this year with defeat to Wicklow in the Tailteann Cup semi-finals. In a statement from the county board this evening, they wished Declan, Mickey, head coach Luke Bree and all of the management and backroom team every success and happiness in the future. And at Wimbledon, 2024 runner-up Jasmine Paolini lost her quarter-final in two sets against Marta Kostyuk on centre court. On court one, Alexander Zverev won in three sets against Taylor Fritz. The later game on centre saw British wild card Arthur Ferry defeat Roland Garros runner-up Flavio Caboli in straight sets 6-4, 7-6, 6-love. Ferry says he's not sure how to approach his first ever slam semi-final.
2: Well, I don't know, I've never been in this position before, so I guess it's going to be the first time and we'll figure out as we go, but I'm just going to keep going. I've been doing a great job for the past 10 days and just going to do the same thing and see where that takes me.
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5: Mostly dry, clear and very warm tonight. Lows later of about 16 degrees. And now you're up to date on News Talk.
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6: Very welcome to tonight's show. Tom Dunn with you until midnight. Hope you're surviving the heat and staying in the shade and hydrating and all of those very important things. Don't go out with that hat on and sun factor 50 at a minimum and all of those things. You know they make sense. Great music for you tonight, and also a great guest, Paul Fay, the artistic director of the Galway International Arts Festival, will be joining us to tell us all about the unbelievable attractions that are happening in Galway over the 2 weeks of the festival. The music highlights alone are off the clock. I'll play a few of them for you before we talk to Paul. Patti Smith, for instance, 51 years after the release of Horses, the big

That is Patti Smith, who will be one of the music highlights of the Galway International Arts Festival. The full details on that are coming up in a few minutes' time in an interview with Paul Fahey, the artistic director. But another one of those highlights, man who had a trial for Manchester United once, badly drawn boy.

Badly Drawn Boy and Silent Sigh from him. What an absolutely gorgeous man. What a great guy too. We've interviewed him a good few times on the show. He's a wonderful man. And yes, back in the day, he did indeed once have a trial with Manchester United. Do you know that Paul Cleary from the Blades was also in the running for a trial at one of the top teams as well, I think for West Ham, and got injured and wasn't able to go ahead with that. So football's loss, obviously, was music's gain. I find that often enough when you talk to people who have careers in music, that they're very often that they're brilliant at music, but prior to being brilliant at music, they were quite brilliant at a sport as well. That is the thing I've noticed down the years. Another one of the music highlights from the Galway International Arts Festival, Mercury Rev and the Flaming Lips on the same bill. Wow.

So that is Mercury Rev and Goddess on a Highway. Do you know, I'm only now getting the Goddess on the Highway, Goddess in a Car, Goddess going faster than I've ever gone before. Only now noticing that that's what he's saying before he goes to the Goddess line, all these years later. So the Mercury Rev and the Flaming Lips, they were neck and neck for a long time. Two of the coolest bands, two of the kind of, it seemed to be an awful lot of American music that was really, really cool towards the end of the 90s going into the 2000s. So the two of them, the same bill, that is a feather in the cap of the Galway International Arts Festival. Also a tribute band, and very well, I think tribute might be, no, tribute's good enough, very well respected tribute band to the mighty Sigur Rós happening as well. Hearing more and more about that sounds very intriguing and difficult. Not an easy band to pay tribute to, I wouldn't imagine.

That is Sigur Rós, and it is Glasshouse who performed the music of Sigur Rós, one of the attractions at the upcoming Galway International Arts Festival. And we'll be talking to the festival director, the artistic director, after a break in a moment. Two other bands to tell you about, Bellex One, James Lloyd Cole, The Saw Doctors, and very interestingly, Paddy Hannah, of whom we're huge fans, doing the music of Burt Bacharach.

0: Dionne Warwick and Anyone Who Had a Heart, and you'll be able to see Paddy Hanna doing the music of Burt Bacharach. I think there's a story behind that. We'll talk to Paul in a moment and find out what it is. But I think there's a story. I think he may have played Burt Bacharach a few years back at the Galway International Arts Festival. So more on that. But the whole shenanigans, the whole nine yards, the theatre, the music, the visual arts, the chats, of course, the comedy, street art, everything that's happening at the Galway International Arts Festival coming up after this.
1: 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Tom Dunn. 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
1: As promised tonight, we're going to have a few words about the Galway International Arts Festival that runs from the 13th of July to the 26th. I'll just read you a little bit of the introduction because I think it captures the feel of it beautifully. It says inside, "We warmly invite you to join us for two extraordinary weeks this July as Galway becomes a stage for bold ideas, creativity and connection. In a time of rapid change, this programme celebrates the power of imagination to offer moments of joy and wonder." To tell us more about it, Paul Fahey, the Artistic Director, joins us. Paul, you're very welcome. How are you today?
2: I'm great, Tom. Great to chat to you. How are you keeping?
1: I'm keeping very well indeed. I was just saying to you before we came on, I think the Galway International Arts Festival occupies a very special place in my heart. And I will immediately say, yes, I know there are other arts festivals all over Ireland and they're all brilliant. But the very early days of Something Happens playing there, the Saw Doctors were coming through. There was a sense of Galway kind of getting on the map and Ireland getting on the map. And that feeling has never left me. So it has a special place in my heart. And it's going from strength to strength, isn't it?
2: It is indeed. This is our 49th festival, so we're looking forward to the big 5-0 in 2027. But it's great. I mean, the festival has grown, you know, hugely over the years in its reach and what we produce and create and what we kind of tour around the world and all that kind of stuff. And in addition to all the wonderful work that we bring in from Ireland and from the four corners of the world, it's just great to see people continuing to want to embrace it so warmly. But you know, the one thing that we're all kind of very keen on retaining, Tom, over the years, and just kind of echo from your introduction there, of that kind of sort of sense of excitement and like something happening on the streets and whatever. You know, we're there's an incredible sort of sense of ownership that people of Galway, who are like make up about half of our audience, I suppose, every year. The others come from all over the world, but it's just great to see that kind of sense of excitement, you know, out there when you go out into Shop Street and Key Street and all that, and around Eyre Square with the Festival Garden, and this palpable sense from of anticipation this week as people are looking forward to what's going to happen when we kick off this coming weekend, and you know, it's great to never have lost that kind of that beating heart, I suppose, if you like, of Galway.
1: It's almost, I have to say, a childish wonder around it, which I find the best kind of wonder. And even looking at this, looking down at the brochure for it, you have this huge statue on, looks like sitting out in the Swiss Alps. That's the Sean Henry piece, isn't it?
2: It's incredible. So that particular piece, you've got Seasoned Figure, which is our big hero image this year, and it's on our program cover and poster and billboards all over the country and all that. A beautiful painted bronze piece that's about 5 meters tall, I think it is. That's seated on the middle arch, as it's known, down by the Spanish Arch, where the River Carb meets the Atlantic Ocean. And it's one of a series of 22 works that we have by Sean Henry. There's another outdoor piece, freestanding piece, in Eyre Square in the centre of town. And then in the Post building, the festival gallery that we convert every year, we have, which is, it's installed really exquisitely. I have to say, the work is really beautiful. We have another 20 pieces of work by Sean. So that, I think, it's going to be a hugely popular exhibition this year.
1: They're absolutely jaw-dropping. They really are. It gives you a sense of stumbling into Lilliput or something. And
2: there's a bit of that. And, you know, he works on all these different kind of scales. He works in very like small and minute to much larger than life. The gallery is really installed beautifully. It's lit very theatrically. There's a kind of a sense of theatre about it when you walk in. So I think we often have queues out of that gallery. There's always a big sort of marquee showstopper name kind of in that space. And I think that'll happen again this year with this piece.
1: I can't possibly do justice to all of the different theatre pieces, music and various things that you have on. But just to dip in, if you don't mind, if we could just dip in and get a little flavour of a few of them, because a few of them have really caught my eye. And one is a production of The Chocron. That really kind of resonates with Galway, doesn't it?
2: It does very much. And so this is Druid's production for us this year at the Town Hall Theatre. Gary Hines, the artistic director there and founder of Druid, is directing this piece. And, you know, they did a very famous production of this over 40 years ago with a lot of the earlier Druids. But it is great to see the current ensemble and the wonderful national treasure that is Marie Mullen in this piece. But you know, we've been in tech all week, or last week I should say, with that, and there was two previews last Friday and Saturday night. There's a break now because of the Galway Film Festival, and then they come back in when we kick off. But and the audiences were like on their feet instantly as soon as the curtain came down, because it's a total rub. It's brilliantly funny. You know, Drew's ensemble are second to none. So I think that's going to be an absolute smash hit. And there's a fantastic image of a dog playing a piano as their image this year. So I think if that's the starting point, you can imagine where do you go from there.
1: Well, Gary Hines, you say co-founder Drood back in 1975.
2: They celebrated their 50th year last year. And I mean, it's great to have a company of that kind of world-class brilliance, kind of, you know, based in Galway year round. Yeah. I was telling younger people, especially, you know, don't ever take anything like this for granted, because you know, we're so lucky that we have that kind of quality here and that kind of continuity with Gary's vision over all the years.
1: Yeah. And I see in the cast you have a Cusack, Megan Cusack, who is
2: the next generation.
1: So her aunt is Sinead Cusack, her granddad is Cyril Cusack.
2: Exactly, and her father's Paul Cusack, who's a wonderful producer who works a lot in England. So yeah, so she's the baton has been handed down, and she's wonderful. You know, she's people might know her from The Midwife, is what she did.
1: Call
2: the Midwife, excuse me. On that show for a good number of years. But she's a wonderful stage actress. I've seen her several times. So we're delighted that we have her as part of the show.
1: That's the 13th to the 25th. Hopefully touring Ireland as well. Few others, just very briefly. Colossus, 50 dancers on stage.
2: This is amazing. So this is Stephanie Lake's company. Stephanie is one of Australia's best known choreographers. She's from Melbourne. She has her own company, which is called Stephanie Lake Company. And she's also the choreographer in residence at the Australian National Ballet. She's their guest choreographer at a few of the big dance houses in Europe. But this piece, Colossus, is extraordinary. So you have 50 people, and they almost move like seamlessly like one unit. It's an extraordinary piece of work. It just played at the South Bank Centre in London. Rave reviews there, and it's coming here for the second week of the festival. I've been a huge admirer and a big fan of Stephanie's work for a number of years, and we've been in conversation to try to get her to Galway for, I'd say, actually just since COVID, actually. So it's great that the star has finally lined up and they'll be here in the Black Box from the 21st to the 26th of July.
1: Brilliant. I see another one, The Burnout Paradise, which has four people on treadmills for almost the entire production, I see.
2: This is a mad piece. This is kicking off next Monday at the 13th, Black Box, also from Australia, actually. And they've just finished a five-month residency in New York. It's a great piece. As you said, it's five people in the cast. Yeah. Four of them are on a treadmill, and each of them have to run 5 kilometres within an hour and carry out an extraordinary feast during that. For example, one of them has to cook a full 3-course dinner for two people in the audience who are doing it on the stage. Another person is applying for money for a grant to do something and is requiring help from people. So they have to go through it. It is riotous. It's so funny.
1: Wow. And how fit they'll be at the end of all this as well. Just go one more from this, because we only have so much time. But Dressing Room, which is the latest and a Walsh collaboration, they're spectacular.
2: Well, they're close to my heart now. I'll just fess up and say they've been creating these for 13 years now. I designed them and write and direct them, and actually that's where I'm talking to you from right now. It's just in the theatre where we're fitting up Dressing Room. So this is, it's a beautiful story for people who aren't familiar with the rooms. They're an ongoing series of kind of theatrical installations. What people see when they arrive at the space is this sort of like white contemporary box, this cube, and then you open a door and you're walking into an environment, and the environment this year is a GAA dressing room. And we hear the story of this older man. He's 70 years of age, and he wakes up one morning and he sees his wife's suitcase under the bed, which where it normally isn't, and he gets this notion that she's going to leave him. So he leaves the house and he walks to the town, and he takes solace in the dressing room where he's worked out all of his problems, I guess, over the years. And it's fantastic. It's classic in terms of the way Mendes was right. Like, it's very poignant, it's very funny. It really gets into the heart of the listener. And it's a gorgeous, gorgeous piece. And there's a little bit of hope there as well at the end. They're beautiful things, and they're for audiences of just 6 people, so they're very special experiences.
1: So immersive, and on that, and I said I would stop talking about theatre pieces at this point, but I can't, as you mentioned, immersive, you have to mention Flight, where people are inside essentially an A320.
2: That's exactly it. So what you will see from the outside is this big white freight container, like what you'd see in a shipping dock or whatever, or on a big boat delivering goods. And then you open the door and you literally are walking into a replica of an A3 or an Airbus, 40 foot long, and there's 30 airplane seats. And it's there's this incredible sort of surround sound experience that you have going through your earphones. A lot of the show is performed in darkness, and it kind of explores the sort of like otherworldness kind of thing. So people are kind of very intrigued, like, are we going to crash, or do, you know, have you crashed and have I survived? And it's amazing to hear people coming out of it and having seen it in different places around the world, and what their perception of what they of what's actually occurred to them. It's really extraordinary, and the company Darkfield are known for creating these kind of immersive worlds within these 40 foot containers. So it's kind of asking you what happens if more than one version of the present is existing at the same time. Really brilliant experience.
1: Well, everyone talking at the moment about people increasingly want our experiences. That's a one-off, isn't it? You don't get many
2: totally
1: experiences
2: unique.
1: Like that.
2: Yeah.
1: Yes,
2: totally unique.
1: Yeah. We mentioned 1975 and Drood, and 1975 was also the year of horses. And you have Patti Smith.
2: We've got the great Patti Smith and the Quartet are in town. They're playing on Wednesday the 15th, which is like, you know, a little dream come true that we have Patti Smith coming to the Heineken Big Top this year. Yeah, I mean, she's an absolute out-and-out legend across so many different art forms. I heard her singing recently, actually, in America with Bruce Springsteen, actually, as one of those kind of honorary things. And, I mean, my God, her voice is just incredible. She's on fire. She was in Dublin, I think, late last year at the Three Arena, which is also an absolutely fantastic gig. So to hear her on the banks of the River Corrib in her beautiful big top is going to be an extraordinary thing, I think.
1: I think it's extraordinary too, because when you think of how Ireland was changing back in 1975, the Drood Theatre was a huge part of that. Mm-hmm. But so too was Horses, wasn't it?
2: Album, wasn't it?
1: I was reading about a guy, I was doing a piece on punk rock and discovered these guys I knew, that the Purdy twins, and George is being credited, George Purdy, as the man who imported the first copy of Horses to Ireland.
2: I didn't know that.
1: Yes, you know, it may not be true, but it could well be true.
2: Good story. Yeah.
1: He went to Pat Egan's, the shop, and Tommy was the man in Pat Egan's, and he hounded Tommy, saying, look, I'm reading all, we're the only country in the world hasn't got this bloody album. And Tommy said, I'll order it for you. And, you know, it's little things like that, and him sharing that album, and then people getting to pay attention to Patti Smith and what she says. And it just opens the whole country up, I think, and people to change. And for her to come back, it to be playing on a stage here in Ireland after so much change that she was, you know, responsible for a lot mm-hmm. of, it is phenomenal, isn't it?
2: It is phenomenal. You know, we've had a few kind of great icons play there over the years, from Burt Bacharach to Debbie Harry and many more. So it's just great to have somebody like of Patti's stature be with us this year.
1: Now, you mentioned Burt Bacharach, and I see Paddy Hanna, of whom I'm a huge fan. He's doing a Burt Bacharach show, isn't he?
2: He is. You know, so when Burt Bacharach played here a few years ago, Patti sang a few songs with him, including a really brilliantly memorable encore. And he did, you know, Raindrops Keep Falling in Your Head, whatever. But it was fantastic. So he's come back with this show that's an entire kind of, you know, a show in homage, I guess, to poor Burt Bacharach. So that's going to be really special. That's on the last, last afternoon of the festival on Sunday the 26th of July at 2:30 p.m. at the Roisin Dove. So yeah, really looking forward to that one.
1: Right, that's kind of a show then he's doing. So it's stories and what it all means.
2: Well, but no, predominantly gig. But it's just an area of yours.
1: One or two just to mention. The Glasshouse performed Sigur Rós. That sounds very interesting.
2: Yeah, they've been with us a few years now doing a few extraordinary things, and I can't wait to hear what their take on Sigur Rós is going to be. They've been with us doing 3 or 4 times doing really special performances. So I'm a huge Sigur Rós fan as well, so it'd be really interesting to see what kind of take they have on this.
1: You've just to mention a few of them, Bellex One, Flaming Lips and Mercury Rev together, which I think is some double bill. James, Lloyd Cole, the Saw Doctors themselves, Badly Drawn Boy, all beautiful. And then on the visual art side, we mentioned the Sean Henry thing, but Gertrude De Genhart, she's back in town.
2: Yeah, and so we were doing this show with Kenny, who were like representatives of Gertrude here now for over 40 years, and they have a really strong association with, and they presented many great shows. But Gertrude sadly died in November last year.
3: To hear that.
2: So yeah, she was in her early 80s. An extraordinary illustrator, and like captures kind of the wildness and the kind of the magic of the West of Ireland. There'll be a couple of pieces in this that will be known to people, you know, some of her kind of key visual images. Yeah. But what's really interesting about the show is we'll see a lot of work that she created in her later years. Her draftsmanship and scale is just incredible. So,
3: sorry, dear, she had passed away. I didn't realize that. I thought she'd be a good age coming in. And I thought it would be very poignant as well, because one of the very earliest Galway International Arts Festival posters that I have is one of hers, one called Could Be Worse, which is three owl lads leaning against a bridge.
2: Oh yes, I remember that.
3: I just, from the moment I saw it, I thought it's just one of the greatest images of all time, and it's called Could Be Worse.
2: Could Be Worse, great piece. Great piece.
3: Beautiful. And then great Talking Heads, Fintan and Marion, and all of the greats, and comedy as well.
2: Our first of talks at 6 takes place in the university over both weekends. We have some amazing people coming from all different walks of life for that piece, talking about the events of the day and creativity and their lens on the world.
3: I've done as much as I can. Have I left out anything that's deeply offending you and you're thinking, I can't believe you didn't mention that to me?
2: One tiny thing just with regard to Patti Smith.
3: Yeah.
2: Just so people are aware, there's a strict on-stage time at 8 p.m. for that particular concert. People are often used to the later stage time for the main act. But for Patti Smith, she's on stage at 8 p.m. But the one thing, actually, just to draw people's attention to, Tom, is Nofit State, the great circus company, who are based in Wales, but have a company of extraordinary performers from all over the world. They're coming back to this brilliant new show called Carnation, directed by Firenze Guidi, who's one of the great circus directors in Europe. And they are performing in a beautiful, their own beautiful 700-seater theatre, performed in the round, down by the Clatter. And they're actually starting off their show this coming Friday, the 10th of July, and running through to the 26th. And they were here last year with the runaway hit of the festival called Sabotage. So we invited them back with this brand new piece that just had its world premiere at the Brighton Festival last month. So that's selling very well, but we still have some tickets for it. But they are just out of this world. Like what the human body can achieve and what they can do is just like mind boggling. And it'll be all there unveiled in front of people's eyes at the Nofit State big top of the Clatter.
3: Sounds great. Galway International Arts Festival, the 13th to the 26th of July. If you get down for the two entire weeks, I think still it remains one of my holiday dreams for the future. Abandon my family and go to Galway one of these days.
2: Well, you're always welcome.
3: Paul, it's always such a pleasure to talk to you. And hopefully I'll get down and see one or two pieces before the audience. Thanks so much for joining us.
2: Take care.
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4: There was a documentary on a cruise ship, and it was one of my favourite moments ever, where it was a man probably in his late 60s, early 70s, when he was explaining his approach to the cruise. You know, it was one of these where it's all you can eat and all you can drink. So he laid out five pairs of trousers, all brown corduroy trousers, along the bed, right? And he says to the cameraman, he says, okay, so this one is 34, that's 36, that's 38, that's 40.
3: Oh, no!
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1: You're very welcome back. Tom Dunn with you. Before the break, we were talking to, that was Paul Fahey, the artistic director of the Galway International Arts Festival. And it runs from July the 13th to the 26th. And as usual, we don't have enough good things to say about it. Now, I will say, I know there are loads of other brilliant arts festivals on around the country. And my apologies for drawing so much attention to the Galway one as if it's the only one that's on. It absolutely is not the only one that's on. And I know that. And I know the ones in Kilkenny and elsewhere brilliantly curated and wonderful stuff, but it's a long personal association that dates back to the very early days of Something Happens and one of their very, very first gigs outside Dublin being in Galway. But for the rest of you, do please send me all of your details for whatever festival it is that you're putting on. Nothing makes me happier than to draw a light on it and try and make sure your attendances go up. So send me your emails. tom@newstalk.com is the email address. And if there's a chance of getting you on to talk, I will do that as well. I'm delighted to do that too. I left in the mistake, by the way, I recorded that earlier in the day, and I left in the mistake about Gertrude, the Generart, who sadly passed away a few months back. I didn't know that going into it because I was listening to a discussion on radio and podcasting, and it was saying increasingly podcasts are getting a kind of, you know, an edge over radio because they leave their mistakes in and the people find the mistakes more human. And when you make a mistake, it's not the end of the world. And it reveals a little bit about you. It doesn't reveal, you know, it does reveal a little bit of sloppy research, I suppose. But it also just reveals a bit of humanity that, you know, things do slip through the cracks and leave them in. And that's easier for people to relate to because we all make mistakes. That's an interesting thought, isn't it? So I didn't edit it out. I left it there as a mistake. I have that. There's a poster called Could Be Worse. And it's three owl lads lying against a wall. Looks like it's in Doolin. And they have pints in one hand and cigarettes in the other. And it's called Could Be Worse. And I bought it when we were down in Galway years and years and years ago. And I still have it on the wall. And I still absolutely love it. And it'll live with me forever. So that's another thing. Her art is on display. Get thee to Galway. As I say, for the rest of you, get your emails in. tom@newstalk.com. Nothing can make me happier than to shine a light on your festivals. Shine a light. In the meantime, brand new from you too.

Brilliant. U2's Street of Dreams, that is the first track from what will be a new album from them getting released later on in the year. I cannot wait. So today I see is Beck's birthday, and it's got me thinking, what kind of birthday party or what kind of birthday celebration would you say Beck has? I'd say it's a very languid affair. I'd say it's very laid back. I'd say it probably starts in the afternoon and it's over by around 7:30 in the evening. I'd say he's getting a present, lots of books. I'd say there are first editions being presented to him. And I'd say friends are flying in. I'd say a few very arty friends flying in from somewhere. And all told, it's going to be a lovely day for Beck. Or could I be completely wrong? He's hammering it somewhere. Who knows? In the meantime, Beck, happy birthday. You're not a loser, man. Far from it.

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2: A very good night from the newsroom. I'm Daniel Pitcher. A murder investigation's underway following the death of a woman in County Kerry. The body of 43-year-old Jamie Carney was found at her home in Macross Road in Killarney yesterday. She moved to Ireland with her 13-year-old daughter in 2021. Gardaí are continuing to search for a man known to her and are appealing for witnesses with CCTV or dashcam footage from the area to come forward. Explosions are being heard in a number of locations along Iran's Gulf Coast tonight. Iranian media has reported air defences have been activated. It's after the US President Donald Trump earlier suggested that the temporary ceasefire was over, saying Iran deserved to be hit.
3: Because maybe we'll take over Kargil. There's not a thing they can do about it. But I said, don't hit the pipes, just hit everything else. And they hit it. They may hit it again tonight. They really deserve it because they're saying they want to make a deal, but they don't.
2: Four teenage boys have been arrested after a motorcyclist was seriously injured in a crash involving a stolen vehicle in County Carlow. The black Ford Ranger had been stolen from Rathcoole in Dublin during the early hours of this morning before it was spotted by Gardaí on patrol in Grey Cullen. The vehicle failed to stop and later collided with a car and motorcycle. The motorcyclist, a man in his 30s, was taken to Cork University Hospital for treatment. Gardaí are appealing for witnesses and dashcam footage as their investigation continues. The number of cancer-related deaths has quadrupled in the past 100 years. Meanwhile, deaths from heart disease and tuberculosis have declined, according to a new study by the CSO detailing death rates from 1922 to 2023. The analysis also shows life expectancy at birth vastly improved from 57 to 80 years for men and 58 to 83 years for women, according to the latest Irish Life tables. And finally, the Football Association of Ireland has secured backing from its members to fulfil its UEFA Nations League fixtures against Israel. At an EGM tonight, members voted 75-32 in favour of supporting the board's decision to meet its obligations. The association says it recognises the strength of feeling over the fixtures, but will continue to prepare. And that's your news for now.
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5: Good evening, I'm Eve Conway. The FAI's extraordinary general meeting this evening to vote on whether to endorse the fulfilment of Ireland's Nations League games against Israel this autumn has passed. There were 75 votes for the proposal, 32 against, and 3 abstentions. As it stands, the games against Israel will go ahead. The home game against Israel was originally supposed to be played in Dublin, but has been moved to a neutral venue in Serbia on October 4th. FAI President Paul Cook acknowledged that there will likely be more protests.
6: We're living in a democratic society. People are entitled to protest. I'm talking about the football community, who we are responsible to and with, supported the decision to play the game.
5: In the SSE Airtricity Women's Premier Division tonight, Athlone Town drew 1-1 with Shelburne and Lizzie Wullen, while Piemont's early goal against DLR Waves was enough to secure them all 3 points. Declan Kelly and Mickey Hart have called time on their tenure as joint Offaly senior football managers. Kelly has been at the helm since 2023, with Hart joining the setup in 2024. Offaly's season ended this year with defeat to Wicklow in the Tailteann Cup semi-finals. In a statement from the county board this evening, they wished Declan, Mickey, head coach Luke Bree, and all of the management and backroom team every success and happiness in the future. And at Wimbledon, 2024 runner-up Jasmine Paolini lost her quarterfinal in 2 sets against Marta Kostyuk on centre court. On court one, Alexander Zverev won in 3 sets against Taylor Fritz. And then the later game on centre saw British wildcard Arthur Ferry defeat Roland Garros runner-up Flavio Caboli in straight sets. Ferry says he's not sure how to approach his first ever Slam semi-final.
7: Well, I,

0: No, I've never been in this position before, so I guess it's going to be the first time, and we'll figure out as we go. 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
4: Dry and warm for the rest of the night with clear spells and a little bit of cloud in places. Rather cloudy to start tomorrow, patches of mist and fog, sunny spells and highs of 23 to 28 degrees. And now you're up to date on News Talk.
5: Thank you very much. I mentioned last night this wonderful story of the Navan Pride Festival being brought to an absolutely spectacular close with a surprise performance from the acclaimed American singer-songwriter John Grant, who played in an intimate venue, The Lantern, in County Meath on June 20th. Organised and fans described keeping it quiet in the run-up to it amazingly and described it as an historic event for the town's LGBTQ community. I really think that is truly unbelievable of him to do that. Such an amazing star, and obviously it meant the world to people who saw him perform. So we're going to give him the two in a row treatment tonight, starting with his version of God's Gonna Cut You Down.

finally left to tell you the news. My head's been wet with the midnight dews. Now I've been down on my bended knees, talking to the man from Galilee. My God spoke, he spoke so sweet. I thought I heard the shuffle of angels' feet.

John Grant and God's Gonna Cut You Down, his version of that. I mentioned too last night, talking about John Grant, how he'd been doing an interview with me in the studio, and we were discussing, I used to have this thing, if we broke into your house, would I know I was in your house? That was one of the questions we asked famous people, and almost all of them said, no, you absolutely wouldn't know, because most cool people, they don't have gold discs of themselves up, you know, they don't have them. And John Grant said he had Nina Hagen posters, and I was the last person I heard talking about Nina Hagen was my very first girlfriend. So I thought, well, cool. And then ABBA. And I thought, I've kind of kept my secret love of ABBA to myself. And I thought, do you know what? From now on, I'm going to start admitting to people, I think ABBA is serious. That they're great songwriters, amazing vocalists, brilliant arrangers, great harmonies. I'm not standing back from this. So I'll always thank John Grant for that. Give me the courage to stand up and say, ABBA, what a band. This is The Zarrs, his earlier band, doing one of their songs.

He has such an absolutely beautiful voice. That's a gorgeous version of that track, too, isn't it? That's The Czars, which was John Grant's first band many, many years ago. He'd actually dropped out of music. The Czars hadn't really made it, and he was working in a restaurant. And another band came into the restaurant, recognised him, and said, would you come and work with us on our new album? And that was the beginning of his way back into music. I was reading over the weekend, because it was July the 4th over the weekend, and it was the 250th anniversary of the birth of America and all that. And obviously, that's a highly complex question at the moment. But I saw one great article, which was just celebrating all the music that's come with kind of American elements to it, and celebrations and mentions. There are such great songs.

brilliantly exciting song. Tom Petty and the Heartbreakers and American Girl. So some of the songs that I think I've missed it. I think it's too late now. What are we now? July the 8th. It was really over the weekend. I would have needed to do it. A 1 hour or 2 hour special on brilliant American songs about America. Because the Lord knows, since it's an invention 250 years ago, it has certainly wrestled with what it is as a country. Star Spangled Banner itself, millions of versions of that. For me, the absolute standout is the Jimi Hendrix version, live from Woodstock. The song itself, based on a poem by a man called Francis Scott from 1814. Don McLean's American Pie, epic. I'd nearly go Madonna's version if I was going for that. Neil Diamond's America, that's a brilliant song as well. But you know the one I think I might go with? Creedence Clearwater's Fortunate Son. That's a brilliant song. And we don't play a lot of Creedence. Not for any bad reason.

That is Creedence Clearwater Revival. Unfortunate Son from them, a brilliant song about America. Other ones we could have gone for tonight. Let me see now. Johnny Cash's Ragged Old Flag is fantastic. Lenny Kravitz's American Woman, maybe. Ray Charles's America the Beautiful. Any opportunity to play Ray Charles. Bruce Springsteen's My City of Ruins. That's a fantastic song about America. I have a live version that's 7 minutes long. But I do see an edit there, which I might try and dig out for you in a few minutes' time. James Brown's Living in America. That might be worth getting your hands on, Tom. I always kind of thought that was his oldest song. That was written for Rocky IV. Did you know that? It sounds like it was just written out of, you know, the spirit and the heart from decades ago, doesn't it? Let me see this. Ah, yes. Let's get into the world of Woody Guthrie. And this very contemporary, Margot Price's current version of his unbelievably brilliant Deportee. Could have been written yesterday. Certainly could have been written in the last year.

0: Margot Price and John Baez together, and a cover of Deportee, which is a Woody Guthrie song, and that's from a brand new album from Margot Price, Protest album, which she's just released in the last few days. So I discovered when I went and had a look at the system that what looks like a 3.5 minute long version of My City of Ruins is actually a Bruce Springsteen 3.5 minute long intro to the song, which I saved because it was so heartfelt and completely brilliant. So do you know what? I think I might still play it and then go into the actual version of City of Ruins, and that will do justice for all. They're coming up after this.
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2: 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Dermot Wrigley thinks so. He's the founder and chief executive of Prime Arena, and Dermot joins me now.
3: You see the way the government has attracted major events in. They've got the Ryder Cup coming in next year. They've invested in that. You may have seen the Steelers game there at Croke Park last year. They invested 10 million in that. And they got the biggest migration of US people since World War II came over. They were spending money on golf courses, restaurants, hotels. We're not on the NBA calendar. So even though we think we have a location of this, they're actually not, they don't have the ability to host it.
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0: One of the great things that Bruce Springsteen does are spoken introductions to songs. There was famously the one going into the river where he talks about his dad, which is still as magnificent a moment as you will ever hear. It's nearly better than the song that comes next. Just really great storytelling. This now, I have to say, is very good too. And it was recorded on May the 14th of last year in Manchester in the UK. And it's the intro to My City of Ruins. But Bruce has a few things he wants to say.

0: easy, Roy. There's some very weird, strange, and dangerous shit going on out there right now. In America, they are persecuting people for using their right to free speech and voicing their dissent. This is happening now. In America, the richest men are taking satisfaction in abandoning the world's poorest children to sickness and death. This is happening now. In my country, they're taking sadistic pleasure in the pain that they inflict on loyal American workers. They're rolling back historic civil rights legislation that led to a more just and plural society. They're abandoning our great allies and siding with dictators against those struggling for their freedom. They're defunding American universities that won't bow down to their ideological demands. They're removing residents off American streets and without due process of law are deporting them to foreign detention centers and prisons. This is all happening now. A majority of our elected representatives have failed to protect the American people from the abuses of an unfit president and a rogue government. They have no concern or idea of what it means to be deeply American. The America that I've sung to you about for 50 years is real, and regardless of its faults, is a great country with a great people. So we'll survive this moment. Now, I have hope because I believe in the truth of what the great American writer James Baldwin said. He said, in this world, there isn't as much humanity as one would like.
1: And all of that was recorded 1 year ago. And not a lot has changed. On to the song now.

this one more time around, boys. That's right. Are you ready to join together? Are you ready to join together? Are you ready to join together?

What a guy. That is Bruce Springsteen and My City of Ruins, a live version from Manchester from last year, May the 14th of last year. Somehow or other, I stumbled over a website about Warren Zevon today, and there was quite a long article about him. And the guy writing it, it was around the time, the article was a few years old, around the time that he was finally, you'd have to say, brought into the Rock and Roll Hall of Fame, which I know was kind of a meaningless bloody thing, but, you know, it's still nice to have a light shone on you at some point. So quite a long interview, an article about him, and the person writing the article got my attention straight away because they said, I saw Warren Zevon for the first time ever in 1995, in July 1995. And I thought to myself, that's when we were on tour with him. Something happens. So I read more and it said, he was playing with some Irish band called The Odds. Oh, lads, what's the story? Something Happens is the name of the band, lads. The Odds. Where are you getting it from? I've reached out to them. I will accept an apology.

Warren Zevon and the apps that you bring to send lawyers, guns and money. A song that seems to be always apt, always apt. As I've mentioned, I'm sure many times, that we spent 3 months touring with him in the States, both as his band and as his opening act. And it was, looking back now, I have to pinch myself and say, did that really happen? Did you really get to do that? It's hard to believe. I should write it up at some stage. I have written a kind of an attempt at it called The Werewolves of Dublin. Hopefully I'll get to finish. Carl Patterson. This is brilliant, Carl. You know it.

0: writes a Christmas song. He writes a summer song. Carl Patterson and The Longest Day. Carl, you've a great gift. There's no getting around that. That is absolutely beautiful. Stories of Elvis Costello after this.
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0: And this is going to be Elvis Costello. A new box set to feature a wealth of never-heard-before punk-era recordings. The My Aim Is True box set coming our way very soon. Five discs. The first is the album as it was remastered and recorded with a band called Clover. He, at the time, was just an acoustic guitar player in his bedroom. And it was Stiff Records said, no, you need a full band. And they got in an American band who were in America, in England at the time, called Clover. And they were the ones who recorded that album with him very, very quickly, with very little money spent. And he talks to this day about two other people who sat in on the session, Steve Golding and Andrew Bodner from The Rumour, and he says we still play their parts as they were written to this day. Disc 2 is entitled The Blueprint, a record of 17 acoustic songs recorded in 75 and 76, 10 of which never published before. Disc 3 then is The Stranger in the House, demos and outtakes that illustrate the parallel career path that might have opened up for him as a songsmith, possibly in Nashville. That is how he saw himself at one point. A documentary, Becoming the Attractions, is disc 4. Cannot wait. And then disc 5 is an actual gig with Clover. Holy moly, I cannot wait. Let's listen to The Rumours.

Elvis Costello and Watching the Detectives. I'm reading more about this box set and I just get more and more and more interested. The Clover thing is truly incredible. He says Clover were a really kind of road-hardened, studio-sassed kind of band, and they were really sensible in the studio. They knew how to play in the right tempo and everything had a kind of a swing to it. When it comes to tempo, there's a certain kind of song, particularly anything with a bit of a swing to it. And if you play it too fast, it loses that. So it's very noticeable that the songs in My Name Is True that disappeared from the Attractions live set were Pay It Back, Sneaky Feelings and Blame It on Kane. And you know what he's basically saying there? He's saying, get controversial on. He's saying the Attractions weren't really able to play those songs properly. Isn't that amazing? He says also of the last disc, which is a performance with Clover from 2007. I thought it was contemporaneous, but it isn't. The one and only time that the Marin County group, that's where they're from, Marin County, know it well, San Francisco, recorded for My Aim Is True. Mickey Shine, the drummer, had become a painter by then, so he had to enlist Pete Thomas. If you want to hear a happy drummer, if you want to listen to this record, you will never have heard anybody having such a great time being in his favourite band, because Pete Thomas knew Clover before Stiff, before we even started. Pete was living in California and he got to know them, and he was the one who introduced Clover to my manager, Jake Riviera, and hence they were brought to England, supposedly to make their fortunes. God, I love these stories. I wonder, is there a deep dive that we can do on that when it gets a bit closer? Obviously, the man you want in studio for the entire 2 hours is Elvis Costello. Can anyone please make that happen? That would be the nicest thing you could do. That's more or less it for tonight. Back to you tomorrow at the same time. Same bat channel, same bat time. In the meantime, we haven't played anything from Madonna tonight. What's coming over us at all? This is Dan Satiria.

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1: 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Across Ireland, this is the home of conversation that counts. 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
2: A very good night from the newsroom. I'm Daniel Pitcher. A murder investigation's underway following the death of a woman in County Kerry. The body of 43-year-old Jamie Carney was found at her home in Macross Road in Killarney yesterday. She moved to Ireland with her 13-year-old daughter in 2021. Gardaí are continuing to search for a man known to her and are appealing for witnesses with CCTV or dashcam footage from the area to come forward. Explosions are being heard in a number of locations along Iran's Gulf Coast tonight. Iranian media has reported air defences have been activated. It's after the US President Donald Trump earlier suggested that the temporary ceasefire was over, saying Iran deserved to be hit.
3: Because maybe we'll take over Kargil. There's not a thing they can do about it. But I said, don't hit the pipes, just hit everything else. And they hit it. They may hit it again tonight. They really deserve it because they're saying they want to make a deal, but they don't.
2: Four teenage boys have been arrested after a motorcyclist was seriously injured in a crash involving a stolen vehicle in County Carlow. The black Ford Ranger had been stolen from Rathcoole in Dublin during the early hours of this morning before it was spotted by Gardaí on patrol in Grey Cullen. The vehicle failed to stop and later collided with a car and motorcycle. The motorcyclist, a man in his 30s, was taken to Cork University Hospital for treatment. Gardaí are appealing for witnesses and dashcam footage as their investigation continues. The number of cancer-related deaths has quadrupled in the past 100 years. Meanwhile, deaths from heart disease and tuberculosis have declined, according to a new study by the CSO detailing death rates from 1922 to 2023. The analysis also shows life expectancy at birth vastly improved from 57 to 80 years for men and 58 to 83 years for women, according to the latest Irish Life tables. And finally, the Football Association of Ireland has secured backing from its members to fulfil its UEFA Nations League fixtures against Israel. At an EGM tonight, members voted 75-32 in favour of supporting the board's decision to meet its obligations. The association says it recognises the strength of feeling over the fixtures, but will continue to prepare. And that's your news for now.
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5: Good evening, I'm Eve Conway. The FAI's extraordinary general meeting this evening to vote on whether to endorse the fulfilment of Ireland's Nations League games against Israel this autumn has passed. There were 75 votes for the proposal, 32 against, and 3 abstentions. As it stands, the games against Israel will go ahead. The home game against Israel was originally supposed to be played in Dublin, but has been moved to a neutral venue in Serbia on October 4th. FAI President Paul Cook acknowledged that there will likely be more protests.
6: We're living in a democratic society. People are entitled to protest. I'm talking about the football community, who we are responsible to and with, supported the decision to play the game.
5: In the SSE Airtricity Women's Premier Division tonight, Athlone Town drew 1-1 with Shelburne and Lizzie Wullen, while Piemont's early goal against DLR Waves was enough to secure them all 3 points. Declan Kelly and Mickey Hart have called time on their tenure as joint Offaly senior football managers. Kelly has been at the helm since 2023, with Hart joining the setup in 2024. Offaly's season ended this year with defeat to Wicklow in the Tailteann Cup semi-finals. In a statement from the county board this evening, they wished Declan, Mickey, head coach Luke Bree, and all of the management and backroom team every success and happiness in the future. And at Wimbledon, 2024 runner-up Jasmine Paolini lost her quarterfinal in 2 sets against Marta Kostyuk on centre court. On court one, Alexander Zverev won in 3 sets against Taylor Fritz. And then the later game on centre saw British wildcard Arthur Ferry defeat Roland Garros runner-up Flavio Caboli in straight sets. Ferry says he's not sure how to approach his first ever Slam semi-final.
7: Well, I don't know. I've never been in this position before, so... I guess it's going to be the first time, and we'll figure out as we go. But no, I'm just going to keep going. I've been doing a great job for the past 10 days, and just going to do the same thing and see where that takes me.
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1: Dry and warm for the rest of the night with clear spells and a little bit of cloud in places. Rather cloudy to start tomorrow, patches of mist and fog, sunny spells and highs of 23 to 28 degrees. And now you're up to date on News Talk.
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0: 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Son back from Australia? 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
3: And we begin with potentially good news for the self-employed, because they could seek a subsidised holiday if a new scheme for farmers is approved. But could this actually happen? Adrian Commons is CEO of the Restaurants Association of Ireland, and he joins me here in the studio. Good morning to you, Adrian. Thanks for being with us. So what's happening with this? This is the farmers who are looking at, under EU funding, the CAP programme, having a paid for holiday. And you're saying, well, if they get it, we should get it too.
4: Well, yesterday we were asked for comment on this proposal from the European Union, where farmers would get a paid break from their business subsidised through the CAP scheme. And having consulted with many small business owners, and there's no reason why SME owners and micro business owners, like in the hospitality sector or in the retail sector or across the board, could not apply to the European Union for a similar scheme. And this would help our tourism industry, because those business owners would use that paid break to go on a holiday or go on a break within the European Union or within Ireland itself. And there's a win-win for this.
3: So you want the European Union to pay for this, not Irish taxpayers?
4: Absolutely not.
3: But obviously we contribute to the European Union fund, so, you know, you could argue that we would pay for it.
4: Well, there's an upside here for the European Union in terms of the amount of regulation that comes down the tracks from the European Union for business owners to implement. Some of it is good. Some of it, we believe, has gone too far. But this is a win-win in terms of something that a business owner may benefit from in terms of a paid break. Because when we, as small business owners, we feel that we're over-regulated. We feel that there's an amount of regulation coming from the European Union that is not necessary in some aspects, but we seem to be best in class in Ireland. But a paid break like this would give and help and support our tourism economy, but also help in terms of the mental health of micro business mm-hmm. owners across the state.
3: But I don't know how you can equate it, though, with regulation. Like, if we're following the rules, we deserve a paid for break.
4: Yeah, well, I see it in terms of Ireland is best in class with European regulation across the board. And when we see regulation being implemented in Ireland, and we benchmark that regulation against our European partners, and we see what they're doing, we're seen to be 100 out of 100 or a in the A class all the time. And there's a feeling from business owners that we're over-regulated. And the Draghi report shows that there's a lot that they need to deregulate or look at the regulatory burden there is
3: on
4: small
3: business owners. Come back to this holiday, because I'm sure there's plenty of small business owners listening to this and going, that would be lovely if I could find somebody to help me run the business so I can go off to Spain for a week.
4: Exactly, and we would hope that they would go off to Connemara or go to somewhere within Ireland on their holiday. But, you know, these small business owners are at the pin of their collar at the moment, because the number one topic across all small business owners at the moment is the cost of business. And the cost of business is affecting our sector and many, many sectors in terms of...
3: Well, you have the VAT cut now.
4: Exactly, and we're very thankful to the government for that. And we campaigned...
3: And the taxpayer.
4: And the taxpayer also. But from speaking on behalf of small business owners, and the cost of business, be it energy, be it cost of wage inflation, and cost of raw material, and we've seen nothing yet in terms of our raw material cost in the autumn in terms of our food product and pricing around that. Uh-huh. So trying to get staff to substitute into our industry is quite difficult at the moment at managerial level.
3: But it would help, you're saying, if the EU paid for you to get somebody in to cover
4: exactly.
3: a couple of days.
4: And I think that would be a good initiative, and it would be a good uplift for the European Union in its image in terms of small business across the entire European Union.
3: But you see now the door that's being opened here. Yeah. I mean, you guys are looking for this potentially. You could have taxi drivers, according to the Irish Times, who might look for it as well.
4: And it's not just for hospitality. This would have to be fair and square across all small business owners. And we have our own representative organisation in Brussels, like many other sectors, and I'm sure they're all looking at this in terms of what the farmers are getting across Europe and saying, okay, if they're getting that, well, why don't we apply for it and see, can we get it? We're not saying that we must get it. We are looking at, can we apply and see, is there an opportunity here to avail of a scheme similar to what the farmers are getting?
3: Is this not part and parcel, though, of being self-employed, of owning your own business? Like, you get the upside of the profit if it works. You are your own boss. Now you're looking to be subsidised so that you can take holidays. Is that not veering into territory where, I mean, you're talking about over-regulation. Mm. You're playing into a system even more if you go for something like this.
4: Well, I see it fair and square, Claire, in terms of the European Union and how our perception of the European Union is in terms of over-regulation. And the cost implication of that, for me, this is the scheme that is a small subsidy or a small initiative that will give the European Union, it would position it in a better light.
3: But my point to you is, there's a potential loss of independence here for business owners. If you're saying to the European Union, we want you to pay us for our holidays, well, what's going to be the quid pro quo for that? Because there will be something. You know there will be.
4: Yeah, and I've seen schemes that comes out of the European Union that make no sense in terms of their design and implementation. For example, we had a scheme where we were trying to attract in over 60s from South America into the European Union to go on holidays, and that was being subsidised, and this was back pre-pandemic. So that's a scheme that millions was put into it. It made no sense to me. We got no benefit in Ireland from it because it predominantly was into the Mediterranean countries. So here's something that could benefit every SME owner across Europe if there was agreement for it. And there is an upside to it in terms of the image of the European Union around regulatory burden.
3: I just wonder if there's a risk here that you muddy the waters in the lead up to Budget 2027. I see Donal O'Keefe from the Vintners Association was asked about this, and he said, we don't have a view on it. Our ask on Budget 2027, he said, is on the taxation side, a reduction in excise on alcohol, minimum wage in line with inflation. He seems to be very focused on those aims, whereas if you're talking about paid leave, it confuses the issue potentially.
4: No, well, I'm very clear on this now, Claire. When I was asked the question yesterday about it, is the European Union initiative, there's not an Irish budgetary matter, and Donal is quite correct, and we're in line with Donal's ask in terms of the vintners on the reduction in excise and support for the vintners in terms of rural pubs, which is, you know, the pubs that are not serving food, they're finding it very, very difficult at the moment across rural Ireland. So we're in lockstep with them in their ask. But from a EU perspective, and I want to be very clear on this, this is not an ask for the Irish government in terms of budgetary. This is an ask on behalf of small business owners. I will write to the commissioner with responsibility for it today, and I will ask our own representative organisation in Brussels, who has the voice of hospitality across Europe, to support us in
3: this.
4: You can
3: only imagine, though, Adrian, if this came in across the EU, what it's going to cost. You know, and we're in a budgetary negotiation now as part of our presidency of the EU. I mean, this is not going to be free.
4: Oh, absolutely, it's not going to. It's going to cost something. But when you look at what the EU spends money on in certain areas, I think we could look at a scheme that supports small business owners across the European Union. And what has the small business owners gotten from the European Union in terms of subsidisation or a grant over the last number of years? Yes, they got it through the pandemic, and rightly so. Mm-hmm. But pre that, what have they got from the European Union? And I think that this has been, I can hear it, I can feel it.
3: Are you really asking what did Ireland get from the EU?
4: In terms of small business owners, in terms of subsidisation.
3: Community investment, roads, like look at the place.
4: No, what I mean is a direct grant aid, a direct into the pocket of a small business owner. Yes, Ireland has benefited hugely from it, massively from the European Union. And I would be one of the first to say, okay, we need to look at how do we grow the European Union. Obviously, I'm pro-Europe. I would like to see it bring in those accession countries into, because it's good for Europe in terms of mobility and bringing in more workforce into the community. But I think this is an initiative, and if the farmers get it through the CAP, mm-hmm. CAP negotiations, I don't see any reason why small business can't look for it.
3: There'll be those who say, now you were very lucky to get the VAT reduction, and you've heard all the chat about that,
4: yes.
3: That really now you should sit down and stay quiet and enjoy the reduction, because there's plenty of people who say you shouldn't have got it.
4: Yeah, well, that debate, I think, is done and dusted now. It's in place, and we are very thankful to the government for the initiative.
3: And the taxpayer.
4: And the Irish taxpayer, correct. And it's in for the lifetime of this government. But I want to be very clear in this. We were asked yesterday in terms of our
3: and you answered the question.
4: My members would say, Adrian, why didn't you look for this? You know, I have to represent my members also in terms of, you know, they see that the regulation and regulatory burden is crippling small business at the moment.
3: Okay. Adrian Cumman, CEO of the Restaurants Association, thank you very much for coming in. Now we're going to go across the water, because rivals are calling it a fake by-election, as the Reform UK leader Nigel Farage resigned his parliamentary seat and vowed to win it back. Farage faced an investigation by the UK's Parliamentary Standards Commissioner over an undeclared gift of £5 million from a crypto billionaire. Gerry Scott is with us, assistant political editor at The Times, and Peter Cardwell, Talk TV presenter and author. And thank you both for being with us. Gerry, I'll start with you, because really this all started to snowball when the Sunday Times published that report at the weekend about George Cotterill. What do you think it was that prompted Nigel Farage to resign his seat yesterday?
5: Well, look, I mean, if you're Nigel Farage, what he is saying overnight and this morning is that he believes that it should be the people of Clacton, his constituency, that should judge whether he had broken the rules or not. That is in regard to a £5 million gift that he got from the crypto billionaire, Christopher Harbin. But as you say, there's now also, he suggested himself yesterday, a second investigation into the support provided by the man known in Westminster as Posh George. So, you know, these investigations were coming down the road. But what is really important to know is that actually, by calling the by-election, that hasn't stopped the investigations. They are suspended whilst the by-election goes on, but whether he wins or loses, they can continue.
3: Now, let's have a listen to a little of what he had to say in his speech yesterday.
6: This will be a people versus the establishment by-election. It's a chance to stick two fingers up to the entire establishment, to frankly tell them where to go. And I would say this to you, the voters of Clacton: if I win, you win. Because if I lose, they win.
3: Clearly, Gerry has supporters in Clacton. That's where he was elected. But it felt yesterday, as the day played out, that this was a miscalculation by Nigel Farage, and that his decision to resign his seat and run for it again had backfired. Would you agree?
5: Well, I don't know if I would agree they'd backfired, but I think, you know, clearly this is not going to be the kind of big political kind of battle that he was expecting, because the other main parties have said that they won't be standing candidates. And what that means is that, you know, he'll spend the next few weeks making his case, and I'm sure making it loudly and passionately, and it will be covered by, you know, people like me. But what it won't be is, you know, a battle between Reform and Labour, for example, or Reform and Restore, which is another party on the right, which is currently kind of trying to take Reform's lunch. So I don't think it has gone exactly the way that he planned. But, you know, I think also those in Reform would have known that there was a possibility this would happen.
3: All right. And what's your view on that question, Peter? How is this playing out in the last, 12, 18 hours for Nigel Farage?
7: It's a very bold move by Nigel Farage. He sees the agenda and everyone's talking about it. They're perhaps talking a little bit less, at least, about the allegations in regard to the £5 million from Christopher Harbourne and also the money from George Cotterill. So in that sense, he sees the agenda, but he's also going to be subject to a lot more scrutiny in one and possibly even a second by-election, which would be kind of absurd. And Gerry's absolutely right that the standards investigation is paused, but it is not completely off the cards. And in fact, as soon as Nigel Farage becomes an MP again, which seems incredibly likely unless there's some sort of massive upset on the sort of joke candidate who's standing against him, Count Binface, wins, well, then the standards inquiry will continue and these questions will continue about Nigel Farage. It's interesting, actually. I was presenting a programme last night on Talk, the network, which is, there are quite a lot of Reform UK supporters who ring in. And one in particular, really, it really struck me that she just couldn't understand why Nigel Farage was doing this and said, can you please explain this to me? And I'm not sure I can. I can explain it in the sense of him wanting to seize the agenda. I can explain it in the sense of him being annoyed about the scrutiny, but I'm not sure what it proves necessarily, except that the people of Clacton support him. But we know that already.
3: Mm-hmm. Yeah, it is hard to fathom. I didn't note yesterday and over the last few days when he was confronted by the media here on this, he was increasingly angry, and it was an authentic anger that I don't think we have seen from Nigel Farage before. Let's have a listen to him coming back. This is when he was coming through the airport back from the United States at the start of the week when he was asked about this controversy.
8: Was it a mistake not to declare the gifts from George Cottrell, sir?
9: You tell your bosses, you harass my family anymore, and I'll take you to serious consequences. That's what your organisation has done this morning. Go away.
8: Was it a mistake not to declare the gifts, sir?
9: Did you not hear me? You have broken all the rules, Leveson and everything else. Cut.
3: Yeah, Jerry, I'm not sure I've ever heard him as white-hot angry as that before.
5: No, I think I would agree with that. But, like, I want to be really clear about something. No one has been hounding anyone here. The press is asking legitimate questions of a powerful politician. It is not illegal or breaking any rules to knock on someone's door in this country. I mean, politicians do it all the time, for example, during campaigns. And it is also not against the rules to report in the public interest. And I think that it's a very slippery slope to suggest that anything other than that has gone on here.
3: Mm-hmm. And in their statement really clearly said that they went to one of his properties and they spoke to the property owner, who I think if we join up the dots here is his daughter, asked her off camera if she would speak. She said no, and they say that they walked away at that point. That's what he is complaining about.
5: Yeah, that is exactly what he's complaining about, and also about reporting in the Times about those properties, which led to those approaches. But, you know, I think there is a kind of very dangerous precedent that could be set here, where journalists can't ask questions, legitimate questions of politicians. And, you know, I've been doing this job for many, many years now. I've been stationed outside the homes of Keir Starmer, Boris Johnson, Jeremy Corbyn. I mean, Boris Johnson used to bring cups of teas out to journalists on camera. So, you know, this is not a hounding of anyone. And I think, you know, anyone can see that you should be able to defend a free press.
3: Do you think there was anything legitimate in what Nigel Farage had to say, Peter, about being hounded?
7: No, I don't think anybody was hounded. Just in point of fact, I did ask the deputy leader of Reform UK whether it was Nigel Farage's daughter who answered the door. So she didn't answer the door, actually. It was another occupant of the house, a male occupant of the house. So simply to knock a door, which I'm sure everyone on this conversation has done at some point. I mean, I've been, as is part of a journalist's job, you sometimes knock a door of someone who's been recently bereaved, sometimes in very, very horrible circumstances. That is part of the job. It's not a nice thing. When someone says they want to be interviewed, you interview them. When someone says they don't want to be interviewed, you go away and leave them alone, and that's the right thing to do. And there are some rules about it that different organisations have about approaching or not approaching, but certainly most organisations simply knock the door. If someone says no, well, then you leave the property and off you go. That is what apparently Sky News did yesterday. Nigel Farage clearly very annoyed about this. He guards his family's privacy very, very closely. And actually, there was some legislation that was passed this year in regard to protests outside politicians' homes, which I think is quite sensible because there has been some intimidation. That's very, very different to legitimate journalistic inquiry, which Nigel Farage was complaining about. And certainly, look, his daughter is not a political figure, but nonetheless, she lives at a home at which was registered to him during the last election. So to ascertain whether he was there or some details about the property, I think that, to me, sounds like straightforward journalistic inquiry. Mm-hmm. So he was annoyed about it, but we know that the level of scrutiny he's been under has been intense. But you're absolutely right, that level of anger, that directness that we saw is far away from the sort of jovial Nigel Farage that many people are familiar with.
3: And your listeners last night, when they were calling in, the Reform supporters, did they accept what he was saying? I'm being harassed by the establishment. It is us versus them.
7: Yes, I mean, that is largely, I can't speak for every single person who rang in, but that it was largely what they were saying. I think it's definitely a narrative that has got traction for Nigel Farage, that he's an outsider, that he's not in the political mainstream. It's very interesting, actually. He seems almost slightly diminished by Parliament. He's one of 650. He has 8 MPs. And of course, Labour have over 400. So it's a very different thing when he is in Parliament versus the kind of megaphone that he has on social media. He's the most followed politician in the UK on TikTok, for example. So he's different to different audiences, but certainly his narrative that he is persecuted is gaining traction. The facts may be different on that. I do think there are questions to answer. The question, the sort of overarching question remains, why don't you just answer questions about these things? Mm-hmm. Why don't you just let the Standards Committee and indeed the Standards Commissioner actually just look into this and then answer or accept or reject what that is, what is the need for a by-election? So I think that Nigel Farage will spin this in his own way. He's very, very good at that. He is probably the best political communicator in the UK at the moment. But there are some who buy it and some who don't.
3: Yeah, it's just, I don't think British voters will accept anyone who may have their nose in the trough, Gerry. Isn't that really the brass tacks of this here?
5: Well, it is, but there's also kind of the question over whether some of this kind of thing, and you know, whether there's wrongdoing or not, is baked in. And we are seeing a change in our politics where actually voters are more willing to accept things they might not have done in previous times because they're so fed up of the kind of political mess that we've seen in the last few years, not just in Britain, but in other Western countries. And that is why you do see voters turning to alternatives. And I'm not just talking about alternatives on the right. Look at the surge of the Green Party under Zach Polanski. And I think, you know, there is an interesting point to be made there about what voters are willing to accept in terms of what their politicians might be up to, because they feel failed by the current slate and the slate that we've had in the last few years. And I think that's a very real factor here. But, you know, that being said, this is not, say, the US, where, you know, wrongdoing might be a bit more put up with. And we have seen that eventually the straw that breaks camel's back does come when there has been kind of a lack of standards in public office. But should be really clear that that's not necessarily the case here, because although Farage has been investigated, no findings have been made yet. Mm-hmm.
3: And can you explain to our listeners and to me the strategy employed by the other parties here in the by-election deciding not to run? Because at one stage yesterday, the Lib Dems and I think the Greens as well were playing with putting a candidate forward. Now they've all pulled back, apart from, as Peter has said, Count Binface. There's nobody else apart from Nigel Farage running. Why?
5: Well, the strategy is that they are trying to present it as a stunt, that it's not a serious by-election, and that Nigel Farage will spend the next few weeks essentially talking to himself, and they will, you know, try and say that he is wasting taxpayers' money, wasting time, that kind of thing. That's the argument. And the idea is, this actually happened previously. David Davis in 2008, I believe it was, did a similar thing over protest at detention times for terrorism suspects, and actually the other parties didn't stand candidates. There was a list of 25 candidates, I think, kind of joke candidates or single issue candidates and independents, and it kind of took all the air out of the attention grabbing moment. So that'll be the strategy that the parties are trying to deploy. Mm-hmm. We'll see if it works. Nigel Farage, as Pete says, is an excellent political communicator. I'm sure he will get his message out there, and people like us will be following this by-election, but the other parties, their bet is that they'll take some of the attention away.
3: But he'll still end up with the seat, Peter, right?
7: Yes, I think that's almost certain. And apart from Count Binface, he has a very good policy, actually, that croissants should not be more than a pound.
3: Oh,
7: I think we can
3: go.
7: All support that. yeah, I mean, you know, that's certainly something I think even Nigel Farage would support. Lawrence Fox actually has said that he's considering standing. He's from the Reclaim Party. He got less than 1% in the contest for London Mayor. But yes, I think Nigel Farage will still have a seat. I think even if all the other parties were to run, he would still have a seat anyway, because he has a majority of over 8,000, 8,500, which actually is quite a lot at the moment, not historically, but certainly in the last election or two. So for Nigel Farage, this is not really that much of a risk. The question is whether he actually brings more scrutiny to himself. Jerry's absolutely right that in 2008, I remember it at the time, David Davis, the air went out of it completely. I think things are going to be pretty different, actually, in this election. I can't see too many debates between Count Binface and Nigel Farage, but at the same time, I can imagine Nigel Farage will communicate a lot on this, and he will change the narrative, or attempt to change the narrative, away from those questions about the 5 million and the extra money that George Cotterill gave him, and try to move it on to his own territory, which is his view that there's an establishment stitch up here.
3: Peter and Jerry, thank you both for being with us.
2: This is the best of News Talk. The best bits from the last 24 hours.
3: Donald Trump has said, I believe the ceasefire with Iran is over. I'm joined by Mark Weiss, who's Israel correspondent with the Irish Times. And Mark, we want to talk to you about this announcement this week from Hamas, saying that it's going to dissolve its government and hand over power to a new Palestinian technocratic governing authority. But before we come to that conversation, what's your response to what we've just heard from Donald Trump at the NATO summit in Ankara?
10: I think the rule of
3: I think the rule of thumb
10: with Donald Trump, as we've all learned, is that you shouldn't take what he says necessarily literally, but you should take him seriously. But without a doubt, these comments he made in the last few minutes in Ankara are very serious. It's an indication that the memorandum of understanding signed between the US and Iran only 3 weeks ago may be over. He said, quote, I think it's over. The Iranians are sick people. I don't want to deal with them. Although he did add that his negotiating team will still remain in contact with the Iranian negotiators. It remains to be seen after those comments if the agreement is salvageable or if we are indeed plunging into another possibility of military conflict across the region, which also may involve Israel again.
3: Right. Now, we saw overnight that the US military launched these powerful strikes against Iran. They said it was in response to commercial shipping being attacked in the Strait of Hormuz. Negotiators had 60 days from the signing of the memorandum, as you say, 3 weeks ago. Where do you believe this leaves us today then, Mark?
10: The feeling here in Israel from the very beginning was that this 60-day ceasefire wouldn't hold, because the Iranians quite seriously are not serious in the negotiations. The feeling here was that the maximum the Iranian could give during these negotiations on basically every issue, but particularly on the nuclear issue, which is the key issue, was far lower than the minimum that the that Washington would accept. And therefore, there was very little chance that this memorandum of understanding would be the beginning of a genuine peace in the region and an end to the conflict. It appears to be that what we've heard from President Trump in the last few minutes would indicate that this is indeed the case, that these negotiations are going nowhere. And we don't know if this will lead to a resumption of hostilities, but that remains a distinct possibility.
3: Okay, and we're going to hear more about this at 10 o'clock when we cover in more detail what's been happening in Iran overnight and in the general area of the Middle East with those strikes on Bahrain and Kuwait. But Mark, to come back to what I mentioned earlier on, this decision by Hamas to dissolve its government and hand over power, can you explain to us what has been happening?
10: Yes, well, just to remind your listeners that the ceasefire in Gaza, a separate front in the Middle East, was signed way back in October after the devastating war. Since then, basically, nothing has happened, faced with total deadlock. So the announcement by Hamas on Monday seemed to be, hopefully, possibly, a breakthrough of sorts. They said that they would disband the Hamas government in the Gaza Strip and handed over to what we call the technical committee that was set up in October as part of Donald Trump's 20-point plan. However, Israel rejected this move, saying it was basically spin by Hamas and that nothing can really move in Gaza as long as Hamas does not disarm. The Hamas announcement was only for civilian affairs, basically handing over all the problems of Gaza, infrastructure, sanitation, education, schools, etc., to the technical committee, which is sitting in Cairo at the moment and has not been allowed by Israel to enter the Gaza Strip. Israel says the first and critical step must be Hamas disarming, and there's still no indication that Hamas is willing to do this.
3: Mm-hmm. But is this a risk that Hamas is taking, or is it signalling that they are willing to participate in the next step in this peace process and perhaps shining a light on the fact they believe that Israel won't come along with them?
10: I don't think it's a risk, because the civilian affairs in Gaza are an absolute mess. More than 1.5 million Palestinians were displaced in this savage war. They are still living in tent camps across the enclave. Israel has increased its control over Gaza from just over 50% when the ceasefire was announced to more than 65% now. Some reports even say closer to 70%. So I think by handing over control for civilian affairs to another body would be quite suit the Hamas rulers in Gaza. However, none of the civil servants, the teachers, etc., in Gaza will lose their jobs. They will remain in place. And as I said before, the key element, disarming Hamas, so far no progress on that. Mm-hmm. And without Hamas disarming, it's very difficult to imagine donor countries coming up with the billions of dollars needed for a massive rehabilitation in Gaza, or other countries contributing, for instance, to the International Stabilization Force, which is supposed to ensure security in the Gaza Strip. So without Hamas disarming, it's very difficult to see any genuine progress occurring.
3: No explicit mention of disarmament, but Hamas did say it was ready to hand over security as part of a transition to a new governing body. But that doesn't cut it, does it?
10: Certainly from Israel's point of view, it doesn't. Know. As long as there are Hamas gunmen in control in the Palestinian area of Gaza, then nothing has changed as far as Israel is concerned. And it's a matter of time before that they will rebuild their destroyed tunnel infrastructure, manufacturing rockets and manufacturing drones. And as long as Hamas, the military wing, remains in power, then it's probably, unfortunately, just a matter of time before they get drowned.
3: Mm-hmm. And the response then from Israel, I see the foreign minister called this move a trick. You know, Hamas is saying, well, we're complying with Trump's peace plan. And yet on the Israel side, they're saying this does not convince us. In fact, you're trying to hoodwink us because of the lack of mention of disarmament.
10: Well, both sides have clearly are not carrying out the measures that were called for by the Trump plan. Israel, as I said, has expanded its rule over Gaza, encroaching into the Palestinian areas. And the Palestinians, critically, Hamas, have not disarmed, which is the key element of the Trump plan.
3: Mm-hmm. As part of that Trump plan, and Donald Trump and his administration have backed this, the Israeli idea of a humanitarian city in Gaza, there are real concerns about that from the Palestinian point of view, aren't there? Because some have described this as a concentration camp, or like a concentration camp. What is that notion of a humanitarian city in Gaza?
10: Well, there are a number of different plans, some of them temporary and some of them more long-term. What is required in Gaza is a massive reconstruction effort, which will probably take a decade. And the idea is that these new cities will be built in areas that the Israeli forces will withdraw from. And this will be the solution for the displaced Palestinians, and hopefully providing them with some kind of hopeful future. But as I say, it's all stuck at the moment, and there's been no there's been no tangible progress on any of these fronts. And even more worrying is the fact that the US administration, which came up with this 20-point plan, for the moment seems to have lost interest in Gaza. It's obviously focused on the Gulf and the war there and what may be, as we just said, a resumption of hostilities there. No one seems to be pressing either of the sides to move forward to a solution in Gaza.
3: Yeah, and clearly, you know, given what we have just been discussing, that breaking news from Turkey about the end of the ceasefire, as far as Donald Trump is concerned, that means that this situation in Gaza is not going to become unstuck anytime soon.
10: Exactly. It doesn't bode well for the residents of Gaza living in their tent camps, facing another harsh summer, which will be followed by a harsh winter, when the focus of the international community, and particularly the US administration, is focused elsewhere in the Middle East.
3: All right, Mark, thank you for joining us. That's Mark Weiss, who is an Israel correspondent with the Irish Times.
2: 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News Talk. Conversation that counts.
3: Well, we're just over halfway through the year, aren't we? And apparently it's a pretty good time to take stock of our finances. I'm joined by Certified Financial Planner with Fairstone Ireland, Leah McMahon. Hello, Leah.
11: Good morning.
3: Very welcome. So this is the time when we should see where we are, check our progress.
11: I think so. Like, in terms of where we are in the year, like, we're kind of, I suppose we're in July, we're in the 7 month of the year. So we've had 6 full months of progress of how things are going. It's also the summertime, which, you know, for some people can be a little bit more relaxed. I know with kids off and stuff, you know, there's another kind of chaos in the house, but I suppose we get a bit of time back. The evenings are a little bit longer, but like that kind of, it's not always about starting in January. Like, you can start at any time, and like that, small little habits, just tweak them. But I think it's nice to sit and go, right, what have we done well over the last 6 months? You know, celebrate your wins. Don't automatically look at, you know, what's going wrong.
3: Mm-hmm. So you're saying that if we set targets in January, now is the time to review them. What about the people who didn't set any targets in January?
11: Well, they can always set a target now. Like, we've still 6 months left of the year. Like you know yourself, the year is flying. It's very easy to, I think, sometimes get caught in the day-to-day, but it's just like that. Pick a day, sit down, have a look at everything. I suppose in January, you know, I suppose what you, this whole idea of like New Year's resolutions, and you know, they kind of, some of them fall off and some of them you maintain. But look at, I suppose, when you went into the start of January 2026, what were you hoping to get out of this year? You know, like, normally, I suppose, typically it can be, there is a tie to like a financial component to it, that, you know, if you wanted to move house, if you wanted to get a new car, you know, how much closer are you to those goals that you set at the start of the year?
3: And it's not always about squirreling away loads of money. A lot of people don't have the capacity, excuse me, to do that. It's about being in control, isn't it?
11: Absolutely. And that's the thing, because I think sometimes it's the clarity around where, you know, the control feels missing. You feel like, you know, you just don't know where the money's going at the end of the month. So taking back control is pick something. So something typically that makes people anxious sometimes could be pensions. You know, I haven't started a pension. Start the conversation. Like, you know, I suppose an advisor will look at, right, you need this level of income in retirement. There's a capital sum on how much that needs to be in a pot. And that kind of comes back then to a monthly kind of contribution or a lump sum contribution. That's the recommendation. But starting something, you know, like that whole idea, I think, of, you know, 1%, can you do something 1% better? Can you put a little, you know, can you put 10 euros aside towards something else? You know, can you put 100 euros into saving? It's not always kind of about, you know, it has to be the most you can save. You know, if you've 250 euros left over at the end of the month, you know, maybe it's not the 250 you put away. Maybe it's 100, maybe it's 150. And then you build on that slowly, because I suppose when you don't start, you just kind of kick the can down the road, and it just increases the anxiety around it.
3: So what does this financial reset look like? So talk me through what you want people to do when they sit down.
11: So I suppose the first thing is to celebrate your progress. So like that, you've made it through, you know, 6 full months of the year, hopefully all going well. And then it's about saying, right, what did I feel maybe I could have done better, but in a sense of like, what was the thing that was kind of niggling at you that, you know, it was kind of going on, and you want to kind of take a look. Like, repaying debt is a big one. So, you know, you might have a monthly debt repayment, and I suppose people don't like seeing large sums of money on debt. So looking at it in the sense of, you know, could you afford to pay, you know, 10 euros extra off that debt per week? You know, what would that look like in terms of, you know, would you get out, you know, 6 months early of the loan, depending on what it is? Then it's looking at your expenditure. So kind of taking maybe, you know, 1 month, 3 months, 6 months, kind of depending on how you do, because obviously it can be a little bit time consuming at the start, but it's a great way to see where you've come from, kind of from January to June.
3: So you're there with your statements for 3 months, say.
11: That is the best way of looking at it, because I think sometimes we can underestimate, like I would see a lot of household budgets, and typically things that I would see fall off, or maybe that are kind of underestimated, are like groceries, petrol, you know, typical kind of subscriptions, not knowing how much that you have. So sometimes going into the bank statements, like they don't lie, they show you exactly what you've spent, and you can kind of, you know, Excel is quite good that you can nearly build a pie chart that will actually show you, you know, the necessities, the things that, you know, you have no choice, you have to pay, and then the things that I suppose you might kind of corner off into kind of like leisure or luxurious kind of things that technically you don't need to have them but you want to have them. And sometimes that seeing, you know, whether you're spending 20 or 30 or 40%, sometimes it kind of makes you take a step back and say, does that actually line up with what I value? You know, so if I want to buy a house, if I want to change my car, you know, if I spend, because I've seen it before, I remember I had a couple who were spending 200 euros a month on subscriptions, but also then paid for, I think it was Sky that they had. And my question was, how do you have the time to watch? Because it was all those different streaming platforms. And it was, how do you have the time to watch all of them?
3: So are you using it?
11: Are you getting value or is it stopping you from reaching a goal?
3: Mm-hmm. So you have a look at all of that, see where you can pull back a little bit. And the value of doing that, and we talked about this, about having control,
11: yep,
3: but feeling secure and feeling like you're on top of all of that, it helps with all of everything in your life, doesn't it? Your emotional well-being, your relationships, how steady you feel.
11: Completely, because like financial anxiety, like it's a huge stress causer. So, you know, it can cause arguments, you know, in relationships and different things, if we have different spending habits. But it's that sense of, you know, if anything crops up. And I think that's where it's really important, because sometimes it's like the basis of a financial plan is to look at protecting it. You know, so when you talk about financial planning, you're looking ahead and you're looking at, you know, 1 year, 3 years, 5 years, 20 years time. But the basis of a financial plan is to make sure that that happens. And how you do that is how you protect it. So sometimes with, like, I suppose looking kind of back, it's looking at, you know, nothing has happened so far, but in the event that, you know, we needed, you know, to replace the car, do we have an emergency fund for that? If, you know, someone couldn't work in the household, you know, where is the income going to come in? So it's kind of looking at everything that you do have, because a lot of the times I think with even insurance policies, we have the cover. It's not that we have the wrong cover. It's, do we know exactly what we have out of it? Do we have like what we have at work then as well, and the benefits that we have to kind of give you that financial stability? Because it's the unknown that scares us. Mm-hmm. But if you could actually sit down and say, well, if this happened, this is what we would do. This is where the money would come from. If the worst case happened and someone passed away in the household, well, this is going to bring this in, you know, there's pensions that will be transferred across. It's having that sense of, I'm prepared for the worst, but like that, I'm living for the best.
3: And your goals might change, your priorities might change as well. It's a good time to look at all of that, isn't
11: Completely.
3: It?
11: Completely. Like, I suppose if you think about it, in your 20s, your 30s, your 40s, like, I suppose different life events, sometimes something happens in your life that completely changes how you view life then as well. So it's important, you know, it might have been really important for you to have, you know, a really, really nice car. Then you have kids and you realise that, you know, it's more important to travel with them and have those experiences, and you don't really care how you get from A to B. So it adapts
3: and
11: over time.
3: And they get jam on everything, including your nice car.
11: Yes, and cupcakes and the crumbs. So sometimes it's not worth having a nice car.
3: So your priorities on that front might change. A listener has been in touch to say, I'd love to start something like this. So a review or some savings, but my partner is really bad with money. Have you any idea how I start something when we're both so different? Now, when they say start something, I assume like sort of a savings plan. I find money really hard to talk about.
11: Okay, well, you're not alone in that sense. That's quite a common thing. My first comment would be, your partner's not bad with money. They don't have a direction for it. So no one is, like, even if you look at, I suppose, kind of what we learn in school. Now there's literacy programs being introduced into school, talking about financial literacy. You know, we're making great moves towards that. But I didn't grow up, like the school environment didn't teach me about money. I didn't learn about money kind of until I came out of college and I had no other choice and I was independent. But in terms of, I suppose, starting the conversation, like I think that's where a planner works well, because there's no judgment. They're sitting kind of nearly in the middle of you, chatting about this is what's important to the couple, you know, this is where we want to get to. And like, you know, like ABC, this is how you do it. And I suppose there's that level of accountability that you have with a planner that, you know, if it's between yourselves, sometimes, you know, typically you can get into the, well, you overspent here and you did this. It's not you versus your partner. It's the two of you together working on goals. So sometimes having that independent third party, they're not calling anyone out. Mm-hmm. They're just like that, keeping you
3: so that
11: in line.
3: Couple might need to call in a mediator to sort it out.
11: Sometimes.
3: A financial planner just to help them and to do it without judgment. And if they start putting away just a little bit each month,
11: yep,
3: it builds the habit, doesn't it? It doesn't matter how much
11: it is.
3: But
11: that's it, because a lot of like financial planning is based on habits and, you know, good habits in a sense, and it builds over time. So, you know, some people just naturally saved all their life, and, you know, they'd say, oh, I'm a really good saver. And then some people are like, you know, I can't save money. You kind of have to have a picture of, well, what's it for? Because sometimes when you're just saving, you know, well, if there's no direction to it, it's very easy just to say, well, look, I don't need to save this month because I don't know what I'm going to spend it on. So it's putting the goal at the forefront and kind of labelling what you want and then creating that excitement and, I suppose, the motivation around it then and building. And that keeps you on track because, you know, especially with house deposits, I know now they can take a lot longer to save up to. But what I would talk about to my clients, you know, if we are working on that, you know, 3 or 5 year window, it's, you know, you'll be sitting in your kitchen with a cup of coffee, you know, the radio will be on, you'll be getting ready for work, and you look back and say, I'm so glad that I stuck to my plan. It's
3: yes.
11: about it's actually envisioning yourself there.
3: Uh-huh. A listener says, some months I'm able to save a decent amount, others I can save nothing. Does it make sense to try and save less on the big months and be consistent, or is it better to save large chunks when I can?
11: I would say when you have the flexibility to save more, and then when you notice that times are tough, just save something. So if you're normally saving €500 a month, and then, you know, you get a particular month, summer and Christmas are always quite hard, I find, with clients savings-wise, because there's a lot of expenses, you know, travel, Christmas time. Save something. So if it's €50, if it's €60, if it's €100, just put something away. Keep the habit there, because once I think you slip out, it's not in a sense of, you know, you could save €5,000 a year, or you could break that €5,000 down into 12 months. It's the habit. It's actually the habit that'll keep you doing it and keep you consistent with it, mm-hmm. than the kind of sporadic nature of it.
3: Do you see the difference in people when they go from saving nothing, not having the habit, to saving even a little bit? Does it change people?
11: They're so much calmer. Like really, really so much calmer. They feel at ease. They're not, because sometimes, you know, I suppose sometimes when you go to sleep and your kind of thoughts are running wild and, you know, you kind of think of worst case scenarios and if this happened, but they actually have an answer for, well, you know, if the washing machine broke, sure, I'll just take it out of that. And then next month I'll top my emergency fund back up. They just don't think anymore about it, because they just kind of fall into the habit of, right, I get paid, I put this into the account for the bills, I put this into my savings, and then the money left over, that's for whatever mm-hmm. I want to do this month. And then it becomes like less work for them, because they've built the habit over time that it's kind of less effort, really. So they have that sense of control where they're not constantly thinking about, I need to sit down with someone, I need to talk about money, you know, I'm bad at money. They're less critical of themselves. There's a complete change. And like, this could be something that, you know, could take 6 months, 12 months, 18 months, but it does happen.
3: And do you tell people, if they're in that situation, to try and get rid of the debt first and do the emergency fund afterwards, to build the emergency fund? Or are you trying to do both at the same time?
11: Personally and professionally, I would say try and do a bit of both, because, you know, if you're paying, say you have debt and say you have €10,000 debt and your emergency fund, for instance, is €10,000 and you're putting you know, by the end of the year, you're hoping to, you know, have that debt paid off. Like, if you put yourself in a position where you have no savings and you're clearing down the debt, yes, you're saving interest. But on the other side, then if anything crops up, where are you going to go? You're going to go back into debt. So it is a bit of a blend. And, you know, I know, like, sometimes I suppose we talk about, you know, your emergency fund being kind of 3 months net income, you know, 3 months kind of household costs. Just get to like the first 1,000, then get to 1,500. Just build
3: up. Get there eventually.
11: Yeah.
3: Leah, thank you so much for coming in. Leah McMahon there is a senior financial planner with Fairstone Ireland.
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3: The ceasefire with Iran is over, according to Donald Trump at the NATO summit in Ankara this morning. Now, the United States has launched strikes on Iranian small boats and targets in response to attacks on 3 oil tankers in the Strait of Hormuz. Iran then said it targeted US military sites in Bahrain and Kuwait, describing the US attacks as a ceasefire violation. The head of NATO, Mark Rutte, has stood by the US following their strikes on Iran.
12: I think it was absolutely necessary, because when you have a ceasefire and Iran is basically violating the ceasefire, we've seen what happened yesterday with ships being attacked, I think it is totally crucial that the US forcefully reacts.
3: Let's get the latest. I'm joined by international journalist and presenter Sally Lockwood, who is based in the Middle East, and Marco Forgione, Director General of the Chartered Institute of Export and International Trade, because we want to know what is going to happen with trade and in particular with oil. But I'll come to Marco in a moment. Sally, this really is breaking before our eyes this morning. Donald Trump in the last few minutes saying, as far as he's concerned, the ceasefire with Iran is over. I mean, this raises this issue to the very top of the agenda at the NATO summit, to say the least. But it means that all of that work that had been underway to try and resolve this thing is washed away this morning.
13: It certainly feels that way. I mean, Claire, we've spoken so many times before when there have been these flare-ups during this very tense ceasefire. But yeah, it feels different this time. Donald Trump declaring that the ceasefire is over. I think there is a sense in this region that people are going to hold their breath now to see how the next 24 hours unfolds. But I think, you know, people here are also used to Donald Trump saying things and then not following through with threats. But certainly he has made the job for negotiators and diplomats that much harder today by declaring essentially the memorandum of understanding void that they fought so hard to get over the line for so many weeks. And as you say, I think it's going to steal the oxygen at the NATO summit, a summit that Mark Rutte really wanted to be focused on unity after such a fractious relationship between the US and its European allies over their lack of support, as Donald Trump views it, over the Iran war.
3: Now, Donald Trump has been saying as well, singling out particular members of NATO like Spain, saying that they are a terrible NATO member. He is furious with the UK, with France and with Germany for not going all in with him on Iran when he went in there first in February. How much of what has happened overnight, Sally, would you say can be linked with his fury and frustration at the NATO members who didn't back him?
13: I don't know. I mean, it certainly feels like Donald Trump is super fired up at this summit. You know, his comments in the last half an hour saying that, you know, they hit Iran 20 times harder overnight. He was so critical in his language. I mean, we've heard him talking about the Iranians, how they've had regime change because they've managed to take out the leadership. And we know that that's not the case. You don't take out a regime by taking out the figureheads. You need institutions to fall to have regime change. And we know that that hasn't happened. But he's kind of talked up, you know, how well diplomacy was going between the two sides. And then today, he's now calling them sick people, describing them as scum, as a cancer. And it's unclear how closely that's linked to where his head is when it comes to the NATO relationship. But certainly, he's been absolutely scathing of America's traditional European allies, especially Keir Starmer and the UK, when it comes to what he views as a lack of support and not following him into battle on the 28th of February in the war with Iran, and certainly not doing more to help reopen the Strait of Hormuz by force. But I think it's important to mention that actually European allies did offer their bases for use for strikes against Iran. And it's not clear that any European involvement would have made any difference here when it comes to the Strait of Hormuz. The US is the most powerful military in the world, and they haven't been able to fix that real headache that's been caused by this war. Mm-hmm. I spoke to a shipping contact last night who said to me that the Strait of Hormuz remains so volatile. I mean, we're talking somewhere between 25 and 40 vessels are getting through on a daily basis at the moment, which is still way below what it was before the war. And it's erratic. It's not predictable. You know, those attacks on vessels yesterday will destroy confidence once again for insurance companies and ship owners trying to pass the Strait of Hormuz safely. And this shipping contact said to me that no one in the industry believes that the Strait of Hormuz is ever going to return to the state it was in before the war.
3: Okay, well, let's hear from Marco on that. Marco, who works in this industry as Director General of the Chartered Institute of Export and International Trade. Marco, you've heard Sally explain there what she has been told about shipping in the Strait of Hormuz. How does what happened overnight change things? Or was the nervousness such that the goods weren't moving anyway?
14: Well, the most immediate impact, Claire, is on the price of oil. And we've seen about a 6% uplift as a result of these attacks and the fallout. Now, we're still a long way off the highs that existed in the height of the conflict. And I think it's really important that we don't overreact. Look, both sides, both President Trump in the US and Iran, over the last 5 or 6 months, have used really inflammatory language. But they're using that as part of the negotiation, as part of their leverage to get what they want. You know, the next 24, 48 hours are going to be important to see whether it's possible for the two sides to be brought back together and to make progress with the negotiations.
3: Mm-hmm. But this, so, the emergence of the Strait of Hormuz as